0: organization can't do everything and it shouldn't try.
1: That does it for this edition of Bloomberg Wall Street Week. I'm David Westin. Stay with us. Today's top stories and global business headlines are coming up right now.
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3: From ABC News, I'm Wayne Cabot. Imminent is the word President Trump just used on Air Force One. On the end of a now six-month war in Iran, he is again hoping peace can be negotiated and called off. Weekend attacks he had planned that also seemed imminent. ABC's Matt Rivers in Jordan.
4: Overnight Saturday, posting on social media, saying he canceled the attack, subject to being able to rapidly make a deal, adding the perimeters of a deal had been agreed to. A far different tone from Friday.
5: We'll be hitting them very hard. And at some point they're going to say, we just can't take it anymore.
4: But Trump saying that Iran and regional U.S. allies alike had since asked him to hold off, claiming any deal would include reopening the Strait of Hormuz and address Iran's nuclear threat.
3: Iran saying the strait will not return to the way it was before the war, but oil just resumed trading down 4%. Israel says it told the White House of serious security concerns it has about a proposed White House deal with Hamas and that it will not withdraw from Gaza until Hamas disarms. The pain of a mass shooting, coupled with confusion as to a motive at an In-N-Out burger that just opened in Twin Falls, Idaho. Three people died, including the shooter. ABC's Trevor Ault is there.
6: Police have identified the shooter as 24-year-old Chad Williams and say he died at the scene from a self-inflicted gunshot wound. That In-N-Out had just opened a week ago and was drawing massive crowds of people, and we now know one of the restaurant workers is among the dead. In-N-Out saying in a statement, we lost one of our beautiful associates. She was taking care of our most important asset, our customers. He took the precious lives of our associate and customers, innocent people who never saw it coming.
3: The fires are bad in the Pacific Northwest. They burned 600 structures. They forced the evacuation of 60,000 people around Spokane, and they're not controlled. 390 square miles have burned. It's about the size of San Antonio. 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
8: Low pressure moving into the eastern United States produces showers and thunderstorms this evening, and some of those are definitely going to impact travel. Watch for delays heading to and from Tampa this evening. Temperatures will be 73 to 78 due to the storms. Showers and thunderstorms may also cause delays getting in and out of the Miami area this evening. It's around 80 degrees in Miami. We're looking at scattered showers and thunderstorms around the Charlotte area this evening. Watch for delays. Temperatures near 75. Showers and thunderstorms may delay travelers to and from Baltimore and Washington. It's 75 to 80 this evening. Still having some problems around the Pittsburgh area due to showers and thunderstorms. Temperatures in Pittsburgh, 70 to 75. The New York City area will see some delays develop before the evening is over due to showers and thunderstorms. Temperatures in New York, 72 to 77. I'm Rob Carolyn, and that's your Bloomberg Travelers Forecast. 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
3: The biggest movie this weekend came this close to scoring the biggest opening box office ever.
9: Spider-Man has to do the hard thing, even if it breaks Peter Parker's heart.
10: Spider-Man Brand New Day made box office history in its first weekend in theaters. The Sony-released superhero movie became the second biggest North American opening ever, with $355 million in ticket sales, say studio estimates Sunday. Spidey made $572 million internationally.
11: Help me go home.
10: Christopher Nolan's The Odyssey slid to second in its third weekend in theaters with 51 million. Toy Story 5 was third with 6.3 million. Minions and Monsters fourth. Moana fifth.
3: ABC's Chuck Sievertson in Ohio.
12: I have never abused our daughter.
3: Representative Max Miller responding to Ohio Senator Bernie Moreno, his former father-in-law, who says Miller is violent, mentally unfit, and should resign now. Miller says his ex is exaggerating to maintain child custody. ABC's Alex Perchet.
13: The timing of this war of words is setting off a debate for Republicans because Democrats are eyeing Miller's seat as a possible target. He won that district 2 years ago with just over 51% of the vote.
3: A second woman also accuses the congressman of being physically abusive, former Trump press secretary Stephanie Grisham. Flight attendants have struck WestJet, Canada's second largest airline, canceling flights for a quarter million travelers this weekend. A key issue, how they're paid for duties on the ground. Wayne Cabot, ABC News.
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11: And I'm Charlie Pellett from the Bloomberg Newsroom. We got Asian markets rolling now with a Nikkei 225 in the early going, down now by 1.9%. Japan today confirming its first joint intervention with the U.S. in currency markets in 15 years and warned it's ready to act again. Japan's finance ministry intervened in the market on Friday in coordination with the U.S. Treasury Department. This according to a statement from Japan's finance minister. And Treasury Secretary Scott Bessent says the U.S. will not hesitate to conduct more yen joint intervention. Oil fell after President Trump said new talks with Iran will begin on Monday. He also called off a planned attack on the Islamic Republic right now. We do have Brent crude down by 4.5%, $84.01 a barrel. Barrel of WTI, $80.81 right now, down by 4.6%. Two travel companies may give us insights into consumer spending this coming week when we hear from both Booking.com and Airbnb. A look ahead from Bloomberg's Denise Pellegrini.
14: Booking operates six of the world's leading online travel tools, including Kayak, Agoda, and Priceline. It also owns OpenTable. Analysts at KeyBank say Booking and Airbnb could beat consensus for the quarter thanks to the FIFA World Cup, though foreign exchange volatility and simmering Mideast hostilities could cloud prospects for the rest of the year. Bloomberg Intelligence, though, says booking management may update guidance, given the rising cost of flights. TD Cowen, on the other hand, says Airbnb, which reports Thursday, could see revenue growth supported by add-on services, like its recently launched car rental business. In New York, Denise Pellegrini, Bloomberg Radio.
11: And again, we do have the Nikkei 225 trading lower now by 1.4%. Elsewhere in Asia, right now we are looking at the S&P ASX 200 in Sydney, down now by about 0.4%. So the S&P 500 index will kick off the new trading week with the S&P at 7489. You recall it was up by just about 1%. For the week, last week. Global news 24 hours a day and whenever you want it with Bloomberg News Now. I'm Charlie Pellett, and this is Bloomberg.
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19: I'm Michelle Hussein, and you're listening to some highlights of the Michelle Hussein Show podcast on Bloomberg Radio. This week, it's the historian Peter Frankopan.
20: The United States seen as a predator. China is a big gorilla that people are scared of. Russia, too. History is not just about great men, although it might look like that at the moment. It's about raw logistics. It's about understanding geography and geology and working out how you can find a way around that.
19: Peter Frankopan, the historian making sense of a shifting world order. Do you think that Putin and Trump have something in common in that these wars with Ukraine and Iran, respectively, are with much less powerful countries? But have they both underestimated the kind of power that those countries can nevertheless wield?
20: No question. Powerful men often miscalculate and think that their muscles and brain power are stronger, better than anybody else's. And the challenge in a system where you have a single powerful leader who expects everyone to bow down in front of them is that they're very hard to get to listen to advice.
19: From Bloomberg Weekend, this is the Michelle Hussein Show. I'm Michelle Hussein. We're at a moment right now when the US-Iran war is again resurgent, with ripple effects across the Middle East and for global shipping and trade. That war has already cost tens of billions of dollars. And at precisely the same moment, there is another longer-running war, one that is much less in the international headlines, but which also has implications beyond the countries actually doing the fighting, Russia and Ukraine. I've been thinking a lot about the combined effect of these two conflicts. And as far as the Ukraine war is concerned, there is something very notable that has happened in the last few months. The way Ukraine has been striking Russia is really having an impact economically, as well as on the battlefield, where there are many thousands of Russian casualties every month. There are also links between these two situations that are worth exploring. The tactics being deployed, the relationship of Iran and Russia, the comparison to past moments. And that is what led us to Peter Frankopan for this episode. He is a historian, but one who has charted the rise and fall of middle as well as great powers, who's plugged into China and Central Asia, and also Russia, Ukraine and the Middle East. He's always looking for undercurrents that tell a wider story. So transport connections, trading routes, pipelines that reveal where new markets are being found. Peter is Professor of Global History at Oxford University and the author of a book called Silk Roads, which he updated on its 10th anniversary last year. He's also written The Earth Transformed, all about climate and battles over time for natural resources and land. He is especially worth listening to if you're interested in drawing out common threads and working out what we need to brace for next. I hope you agree.
20: Hi, Michelle.
19: Hello, Peter. How are you?
20: I've had a very busy year, but you caught me in the absolute sweet spot where I've got lots of things I want to do and I'd rather be talking to you than doing them.
19: I feel guilty, though. We're taking you away from thinking big thoughts and probably your next book.
20: No, I've got a manuscript I've got to hand in a month, so I do need to slightly get myself under the cosh. But I mean, I don't work without a deadline.
19: Yeah.
20: So I'm almost there.
19: Okay. Well, I look forward to seeing that come out. Why don't I just start by telling you what made us reach out to you? It's essentially because your work has so often been about the links between places and people. Links that surprise other people, you know, you find these connections. And right now we have an ongoing war in Russia and Ukraine, which feels like it's in a new phase. And then we have a resurgence in the war between the US and Iran. And I just wondered, when you see those two conflicts and situations, what jumps out to you? What are your observations at those two?
20: I mean, the first one is that if you decide to fight a war of choice, it's very hard to win. If you're fighting a war of existence, then your capacity is limitless. And in that sense, slightly unlikely bedfellows, you see Ukraine doing something similar to what Iran are doing, which is you can absorb enormous amounts of military superiority, enormous amounts of pressure, political, military, all the rest of it, and you can keep on going, maybe not indefinitely, but it's quite hard to deliver a knockout blow. And, you know, Iran has been fighting since 1979 three Cold Wars simultaneously, one with the Great Satan, as Iranians like to call it, the United States, one with the Little Satan, Israel, and with Saudi Arabia. And it's done so for 47 years with about 3% of the US defense budget. And you know, I'm not here to tell you whether that's a good or a bad thing, but, you know, if your job is to stay in business and to preserve regime stability, then it's amazing how far you can go. So that's the kind of major takeaway, that the United States has not been able to deliver a knockout blow to middling size, in fact, small to middling size country like Iran. And the fact that the capability to keep on going was mispriced by Washington as it was mispriced by Moscow.
19: And what is your assessment then of the state of play between Russia and Ukraine? Because that has been the war much less in the headlines in the last few months. And yet it feels that something distinct has happened in that Ukraine has been doing better than many people imagined.
20: Well, there's no question that its investment, particularly in drone technology, but also in the hierarchy of the targets it's trying to hit, from Wildberries logistical centres through to the oil refineries. And that has brought the price of the war into daily Russian life. And one of the reasons it hasn't been in daily Russian life is if you have state control of the media, you can choose what it is that your citizens hear. When you have massive plumes of smoke over Moscow or St. Petersburg, it suddenly becomes more real. That capacity to invest in drone technology has taken several years and has a lot of outside support, investment and innovation. We're saying that at a time when last year Russia took less than 1% of Ukrainian territory, probably for the cost of something like 200,000 servicemen's lives, as well as many injured. The question, I think, is what it is that gets Russia to come to the negotiating table. And that's been open to them at any point. But there's no question that the paper cuts that Ukraine are delivering to Russia are being very painful for the Russian economy as well as for citizens and therefore credibility in the regime.
19: And is part of that because of a link to the other war, in that Iran was a major supplier of drones and other military hardware to Russia, and then it ends up fighting a war for its own survival?
20: Well, we've seen all sorts of smoke and mirrors. I mean, lots of noise in Russia, in fact, in the last month in particular, of people like Nikolai Patrushev, who's one of the grey cardinals around Putin, very experienced, say that Europe wants Russia to become a resource colony and this should never happen. If you look towards China, you know, from Beijing's point of view, that's exactly what Russia has become, a resource colony where China gets metals, oil and gas at discounted prices, and in return give support, both multilateral agencies like the UN, institutional support, but also lots of support that's meaningful for the Russian war effort. So I think you could see these echoes everywhere. But I think there's no question that Russia's challenge is to define what it is that it wants. And so far, the problem is that Putin, it's not a particular river or a city that he wants to get to. He doesn't believe that Ukraine should exist as a sovereign state, despite his famous essay on the historical unity of Russia and Ukrainians, where at the very end he says it's up to Ukrainians to choose their own future. We would never use force against Ukraine, and so on. And that, I think, is an existential question that, if you're a Russian historian, is not new to Putin. And it's not new to the last 30, 40 years. It has a long history and legacy in Russia.
19: We're going to dig into a lot of what you've said, Peter, further as we go on in this conversation. But I'd love you to take us back in time to how your own interest in Russia in particular, but in Iran and the Middle East as well, began. You were born, I think, 1971. We're almost the same age. So
20: I'm much older, Michelle.
19: Not really, but we're talking about the 1980s and, you know, teenage years. How did the interest in Russia begin?
20: It began even earlier. I used to watch John Craver's Newsround.
19: Well brought up, child.
20: It was a TV programme that I was of a generation, Michelle, I'm sure you're the same, where our parents actively discouraged us from watching TV because they thought it would corrupt us. But we were allowed to watch John Craven, who did a sort of 10-minute news bulletin at about 5 o'clock every day. And I was struck, even as an 8 or 9 year old boy, that all the news I saw at that time was the tail end of the Vietnam War, genocide in Cambodia, SS-20 missiles being parked in Eastern Europe, pointing at us here in the United Kingdom, and to see that there were all these parts of the world, like the Middle East, that we never heard anything about in our classrooms. So the interest in Russia, or the Soviet Union as it was then, was to try to understand why it was that nuclear holocaust was expected in our lifetime, Michelle. And again, these last 30, 40 years, we've come to think that the world is all about free trade, or possibly even fair trade, but to find ways in which we can cooperate together. And I think our generation was disquieted by the fact that there was a likely moment that the Cold War would turn hot. So I wanted to understand that. And so I started reading lots of Russian literature and eventually Soviet literature too. I was very lucky to go to a school where we had a Russian teacher, and even luckier that my Russian teacher in our A-level year had gone to, I think, Kuwait for 12 months, had learned Arabic and came back and taught a small group of us Arabic, but also about Middle Eastern cultures, including Iranian culture, including the complexities of the Middle East. So by the time I went to university, I was already looking east. And I'm fascinated in the history of Western Europe, but I didn't think I could add much. Whereas if I looked eastwards, there was a whole world waiting to be explored. And it felt to me not only interesting, but important. And so I made a bet on that when I started my PhD on looking at those worlds, that by and large, people thought I was mad, because if you wanted to have an academic job, it was much better to do the Tudors or Hitler, because that's what students want. And the worlds I work on are still slightly obscure. You know, for investment bankers, they'll call all of these places the rest of the world. I mean, China now has its own category, but our engagement with peoples who live to our east is pretty minimal. And even now, despite Gaza being in the news, despite the war in Iran, despite the importance of critical minerals, despite last year in April there being a war between India and Pakistan, despite this huge change across Southeast Asia in the last 20 or 30 years, apart from organisations like yours at Bloomberg, we still understand these parts of the world, not just imperfectly, we pay them very little attention. And it turns out that they are super important to our own futures.
19: More from my conversation with Peter Frankopan coming up. I'm Michelle Hussein, and this is Bloomberg.
0: At concerts, we dance to the same tune. At games, we hug total strangers. At marathons, we hand water to people we'll never see again. We pull over to help. We stop for someone who's fallen. We give. We step up. We show up. And yet, in these moments, there's also something we don't do. We don't act based on how they look, who they love, where they're from, or what they believe. We just act. Because the things that make us different will never change what makes us human. Go to lovehasnolabels.com to learn more. 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
2: I'm Michelle Hussein, and you're listening to some highlights of the Michelle Hussein Show podcast on Bloomberg Radio. This week, it's the historian Peter Frankopan. I'm going to share two things, one that is different in the way we were brought up and one that we have in common. Because I grew up in the Middle East, we didn't have television. So okay. I had no TV news or children's programming of any kind. Although I do remember my parents talking about Cambodia and exactly the period right. You mentioned. But I also learnt Russian at school. And that was also due to the geopolitical time because at that time, the Soviets were in Afghanistan, my family in Pakistan, right. Wondered if one day they would come across the border, and they thought it would be a good idea if someone in the family knew how to speak Russian. So I do recognize the time you're talking about. And of course, then there was that period after the end of the Cold War and before 9/11, where it felt like you could travel anywhere, you could do anything. And then the world started to look a lot darker.
3: Yeah, I mean, the old saying is if you're an optimist, learn English. If you're a pessimist, learn Chinese. And if you're a realist, learn how to assemble a Kalashnikov. I mean, that Afghan war and its conclusion, followed by the dissolution of the Soviet Union, the fall of the Berlin Wall at the end of the 80s and then 91 when Soviet Union collapsed, it did presage a huge set of changes. And those changes sometimes we think of as being in the Soviet world, but they had a massive impact on the global economy too.
2: But look at Russia, which changed fundamentally in economic terms, but there's a mindset that remained. And I'm thinking particularly about Putin, former KGB man. One form of control that he knew was essentially replaced by another form of control.
3: Well, it's small groups of men who make all the decisions. And in fact, that world of the 80s that you missed out, Michelle, because you weren't allowed to watch TV. But, you know, we used to have Soviet leaders who they'd be dead for a few days, for a few weeks, like Chernenko, before it was announced to the world. They all looked like they lived in a deep freeze. And the group around Putin, all in their 70s now, they've all grown up together. There's no sign of a new generation coming forward to replace them. And I think that in some ways that the decision making in Moscow has been as narrowly dictated under Putin as it was under the Soviet Union. So there's a lot of continuity there. I mean, you could argue that parking vast amounts of assets into the hands of about 30 families changes things. But I can promise you under Marxist-Leninist states, there are still forms of control that families are very adept at keeping within their own structure. So I think one of the challenges is we thought that Russia was changing. We thought that Russia was going to become more like us. Now, with a bit more gas in the tank of thinking about where did this all come from, you know, Russia has had the same foreign minister for 20 years. Putin's essentially been in charge for more than a quarter of a century. The group around him, likewise. So I think, like in any relationship, either Russia's changed, or in fact, Russia never changed. It's just we misunderstood it and got it wrong. So I think that would be my more persuasive line of trying to argue, which is that the end of the Soviet Union was seen as a moment to regroup and to reharness what Russia would look like as a great power. And Russia, despite its military weakness, the fact it's a smaller economy than Italy, has a small population that's declining, life expectancies, all those metrics, it still has the world's largest nuclear arsenal. Mm. And it has the hydrocarbons and the metals that mean that it shapes global markets. So Russia gets a seat at the high table, whether it deserves it or not. And Russia tries to leverage that weakness into a stronger position than it might otherwise have.
2: So, Peter, can I then take you into the future and ask you about how various situations in different parts of the world, problems or conflicts, are likely to play out in your view? The first being Ukraine and Russia. The backdrop we've already discussed. Do you see a landing zone for an agreement at any point, or are we looking at almost endless, perhaps low-lying conflict?
3: Well, I should probably, with the modesty of a historian, say I'm much better looking backwards than forwards, because I've got facts and data in front of me, and shaking the bones to guess what happens, there's a slight hiding to nothing. I'd have thought that the logic would be that there would be a frozen conflict in Ukraine, that eventually one or both sides reach the stage of exhaustion where there's a sort of fudge, and that those fudges can last essentially indefinitely, as they have done between North and South Korea, as they've done in Cyprus since 1974.
2: Kashmir, you could say.
3: Kashmir too. And you can establish a modus vivendi. There are ways in which faces can be saved. It doesn't look to me that those are the noises that are coming from Moscow of a willingness to say, let's cut our losses. Trump last summer offered Putin, I think, a deal that he thought was impossible to turn down, of bringing Russia back into the G8 family of nations, back into the global economy, US investment into metals in particular, and gas and oil fields in the north of Russia, as well as elsewhere, the technical expertise that's needed, because sanctions, you can beat them, but they're expensive to beat. And he couldn't understand, I think, why Putin said no. And Putin did say no because he started to give a long lecture about this is Russian history that goes back 1,000 years of confrontation from the West. So I can't, although the logic would be a settlement of some kind, that requires one or both sides to reach a stage of exhaustion. And I can't see that yet. So I fear that things will keep going until Putin or Moscow decides that it's time to cut losses. And there has been some noise about that properly for the last month or two. That might escalate over the summer.
2: Yeah, well, that's what I wanted to dig into, because you wrote about this in your foreign policy piece recently, that average monthly casualties are running at more than 30,000. This is on the Russian side. And that Russian fighters, once they're sent out onto the battlefield, survive an average of 20 to 35 minutes. I mean, this is almost incomprehensible to me, those kinds of odds.
3: Well, those battlefield numbers, they're drawn from a small number of Russian military bloggers. But interestingly, this week, the head of the CIA has said that this is confirmed by US military intelligence, too. I think the point is that the casualty levels are unsustainable. Russia is losing more on the battlefield than they are able to recruit. And so far, the men who've been called into service have been from distant regions, from the big cities, and from minorities disproportionately hurt. There are lots of minority populations in Russia. The problem now is for Russia to keep sustaining itself and to sustain its army, it needs to be starting to look at how it conscripts from cities. And that brings, again, the war closer to home. And again, you'll remember from the Afghan war, Michelle, that one of the reasons why it became difficult with the Soviet Union was mothers of fallen servicemen started to take to the streets to protest that their boys would never come home again, except in body bags. And that is something that is always difficult in any authoritarian state, whether you control the media or not, is that groups of people start to say, we are willing to take our protest because we've got nothing left to lose. But that is something I think that could happen both in Russia and also in Iran. And I'd probably have both of those on my bingo card for coming up later this year. Then the question is, like in all periods of history, with the persecution of Christians through to how this worked in Islamic societies, is you either have to become more tolerant and you need to let some pressure into the system, or you have to repress and you have to crack down. And cracking down tends to be an attractive short-term solution, but it can make things much, much worse.
2: I'm still wondering, at its heart, what does the Ukraine project, the Ukraine war, represent to Putin? Or is it a combination of all of these? Is it an imperial project? Is it recovery of lost prestige? Is it emotional? Or is it a question of his own survival? Because if he has to make a deal or end the war in Ukraine, what does that mean for his standing domestically?
3: Yeah, it's a good question. I think it's lots of things. I think there's no question that many of us think that Putin having an existential threat, or something that's badged as an existential threat, is important because it justifies the means. It's a really important tool of control. I think beyond that, what does Putin want? I think is to be able to frame this in a context that this is not just about Zelensky or Kyiv. It's about a persistent, long-running way in which Europe in particular is trying to undermine Russia and to colonize it. And we might find that impossible to understand because the way we see it, we're trying to help Ukraine protect its sovereign territory. But that is something that has gone through the system in Russia, and it's absolutely believed that this was all to do with a plan that the West always had to destabilize Russia, that Russia is a persona non grata, never will be, and no matter what Russia does. And so the war is a way of saying this is our way of showing how we'll bloody Europe's noses. It's a complicated one in Russia now, but it's something that's deeply believed in Russia, that that Europe, and particularly the British, are behind all of these things. And again, that's the very similar conclusions are drawn

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8: ABC News, I'm Wayne Cabot. President Trump just said on Air Force One that the end of the now six-month Iran war is imminent. Oil is down 4%. Iran says the Strait of Hormuz will not return to the way it was before the war. Israel is reiterating it will not withdraw from Gaza until Hamas disarms, throwing cold water on a White House deal. An area the size of San Antonio has burned already in eastern Washington state. Wildfires out of control, 60,000 people out of their homes. ABC's Alex Stone in Spokane.
9: Firefighters say conditions are explosive. On Saturday, a rare, particularly dangerous situation red flag warning from the National Weather Service. Thousands of residents, many without electricity, ordered to evacuate.
8: Police have no motive yet in a mass shooting yesterday at In-N-Out Burger that just opened in Twin Falls, Idaho. Three people died, including the shooter. This is ABC News.
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12: And I'm Charlie Pellett from the Bloomberg Newsroom. Morgan Stanley has upgraded South Korean stocks to overweight, saying the recent, quote, leverage washout offers investors a better entry point into the AI trade and industrial supercycle theme. But right now we're looking at steep losses in South Korea, specifically the Kospi, which is down by almost 5%. Elsewhere in Asia, the Nikkei 225 down by 2.1%. President Trump says the U.S. did join a currency market intervention that lifted the yen last week as a sign of friendship with Japan and to help the global economy. Oil fell after President Trump said new talks with Iran will begin Monday after he called off a planned attack on the Islamic Republic. Tonight we are looking at West Texas Intermediate crude, $80.50 a barrel, down 4.9%. Barrel of Brent down 4.8%, $83.68. Sources tell Bloomberg Fed Chair Kevin Warsh has raised the possibility of changing the frequency of the central bank's regular policy meetings, but all eyes will be on the Fed's economic policy symposium at the end of this month in Jackson Hole. Richard Clarid is former vice chair of the Federal Reserve.
13: I think Jackson Hole may serve a couple of purposes. Historically, as we've seen, chairs have used Jackson Hole as sort of a sneak preview of coming attractions at the September, November, and December meetings. Chairman Warsh Hennity may do that. He's also interested in what he called some big picture questions that he sort of previewed at this meeting. And he's also talking to the task forces. So I think it's too early to tell what he'll do at Jackson Hole, but he may do that as well.
12: PIMCO's Richard Clarida, former vice chair of the Federal Reserve, now global economic advisor to PIMCO. Sources tell Bloomberg AstraZeneca of the United Kingdom has explored an acquisition of Bristol Myers Squibb in a mega deal that would cross oceans and create one of the world's largest drug makers. Again, the Kospi in South Korea down now by 4.7%. The Nikkei 225 in Tokyo lower now by just about 1.9%. S&P kicks off the new trading week
7: at

0: 7489. I'm Charlie Pellett. That is a Bloomberg Business.
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7: I'm Michelle Hussein, and you're listening to some highlights of the Michelle Hussein Show podcast on Bloomberg Radio. This week, it's the historian Peter Frankopan. China has those deep links with both Russia and Iran. It has bought or is still buying in oil from those two countries. There are other links as well. So you're saying it's benefited because it has seen the exercise of U.S. military power and it's learning from it. But overall, how has it been impacted? Because economically, the loss of those imports of oil from Iran must be significant.
8: Well, Javier Blas, one of your excellent correspondents in Bloomberg, has been flagging that over the last couple of months, China's imported about 45% less oil than it normally does. And to understand why that's the case begs lots of different questions and difficult questions. Number one might be that China's economy is overheating and the demand has fallen, which I don't think looks likely to me, even though there's obviously pressure on China's economy. The second is that China's oil reserves are much, much bigger than anybody had realized. Or there's another way in which China's getting oil that we're not able to see through. So I think that there is a real question about how that piece of the Hormuz closure has affected China. And in fact, all of Asia, 84% of the oil and gas that comes through Hormuz doesn't end up in Europe or Africa or the United States. It ends up in Asia. So Asian economies are at the thick end of this. And I mean, from the point of view of how this has been analysed, obviously, one of the best things you can do if you're a military strategist is to see how weapons perform on the battlefield. And when you have intense conflict, like we've seen since 28th of February, you can benchmark what pieces of kit perform well and how. That happened a lot in the India-Pakistan confrontation that wasn't very long last April. But when you can see how anti-air missiles perform, how you can see how radar detection works, you get real-time experiments that are not being done in a laboratory or in theory. So China's harvested a lot of logistical information. But I think there's also the question about leadership decisions on the battlefield. And to see that the big player that should outnumber and outfight the smaller doesn't happen easily, I think requires a lot of thinking. And there's a lot of thinking going on in Beijing around exactly that now,
7: right.
8: the mispricing.
7: So how would it use that knowledge of the US? Could you imagine China making a move on Taiwan, knowing not only how the US has used military power lately, but also knowing that this war has cost a lot of money already? Pete Hegseth has put it at more than $37 billion the last few months, and is short of munitions and missiles.
8: Well, Taiwan is a different geography. First of all, our islands have great levels of resilience, but they also have extreme vulnerability. So there are all sorts of ways in which China can make life very, very difficult in Taiwan. Taiwan, again, imports more than 95% of its fuel and about the same proportion of its water. So finding a way to strangle Taiwan or to make things difficult. You know, all you need is one shipment of bananas that has an unusual spider or pathogen on it. And you say, look, we're going to do inspections that are going to take several weeks. And we don't have enough people to monitor and to investigate this. And it's nothing personal. Suddenly life can become difficult. So there are ways in which if you want to put pressure on somebody's windpipe, there are aggressive ways of doing it. And then there are slower, softer ways. I'd have thought the law of numbers in Taiwan looks to me more complicated. If China doesn't want to force the issue, despite the fact many people think that she is determined to do this and be ready to do this by 2027, there are lots of anniversaries coming up about the founding of the Communist Party, anniversaries of China, of Mao taking over mainland China. There are all sorts of ways in which pressure can be imposed. And again, because of the war in Iran, we forget that Scott Bessent in Davos in January had said that the single greatest threat to the global economy, the single greatest choke point was on the semiconductor industry of Taiwan. There are all sorts of ways in which you can make that difficult too, and compromise. So I think that a lot depends on what kind of game it is that China wants.
7: Yeah. Well, you could also say that China, the status quo is not a bad one. There is a, you know, there is an economic relationship that exists, and perhaps that's not such a bad status quo.
8: Yeah, and Taiwan spends less on its defence than Trump's demanding us to spend in Europe. Taiwan typically around 2% of its GDP on defence. So, you know, I think a lot will depend. I mean, what's interesting is if you travel around China and Taiwan and you talk to anybody under the age of 35, they really don't care about these kinds of things. So I think in the case of Taiwan, the vulnerability of the strait as a choke point is what is really important, both to China, where so much of China's import and exports come through that strait, but also to places like South Korea and Japan. You know, about a quarter of UAE's exports and imports come through the Strait of Taiwan. So these choke points are a reminder that history is not just about great men, although it might look like that at the moment. It's about raw logistics. It's about understanding geography and geology and working out how you can find a way around that. So one of the reasons why CPEC, the China-Pakistan Economic Corridor, is such an important part for China is it provides optionality to be able to send things through to places like Gwadar in due course on the south coast of Pakistan, not particularly well utilised at the moment.
7: Yeah.
8: But it could be in the right or the wrong circumstances. And I think having those options is what forward strategy looks like.
7: Gwadar is that big port that the Chinese have built on the south coast of Pakistan. It's interesting you mentioned the UAE, Peter, because I was looking at this sign of new cordiality and rapprochement between the UAE and Saudi Arabia, because those two countries, again, this has probably passed most people by because of the international climate we live in, but they've had their differences before the Iran war and through the Iran war. And I wonder what you make of relationships within the Gulf at this moment in time.
8: Well, I'd have thought the first one is that necessity is the mother of all invention. And with Iran not just sitting as a threat, but positioning itself and thinking of itself now as a hegemon, thinks it survived the worst that the United States can throw, thinks that it's got proper ability to close and put pressure on the global economy, that means that lots of other voices are not necessarily in Iran's camp, but need to have some kind of settlement. Suddenly those differences of opinion between UAE and Saudi, Qatar, Bahrain, Oman, Kuwait and others suddenly looks that, well, how do we find a regional solution where we're all going to be part of this together? We talk a lot about China, its investment in port infrastructure and loans and so on, but other players are doing something similar. Saudi Arabia and its investment in the economy of countries like Morocco. You could see that this is a kind of Mark Carney world of middle powers trying to work out how they can all negotiate together at a time where you see a lot of big predators out in the wilderness. You know, the United States seen as a predator in large parts of Asia. China, you know, it's a big gorilla that people are scared of, as well as seeing their opportunities. Russia too. Iran probably on the edge of that category as well. And I think that those moving parts mean that there can be a time of consolidation of people putting their differences to one side.
7: Well, let's draw all of this together, Peter, before you leave us, because it's a year since you wrote, just after the 12-day war between the US and Israel and Iran. You wrote at that time that the past few weeks have brought reminders of how a new world order is straining to be born. 1 year on, how do you see things? Is there a decline in US power that we're seeing play out, and what ultimately replaces it?
8: I don't think there's a decline. I'd have thought that you could take the opposite view, which is the US, despite the chaos of what's happened, has shown that it is willing to go in and put its money where its mouth is, even in places where it said it wouldn't. You know, the US has held its part, its share of the global economy for the last 50 years with, you know, and in terms of its innovation, its military, its cultural impact, I think it's wrong to price the US as being a declining power. But having said that, there's no question that Trump has talked a lot about BRICS. Marco Rubio has talked a lot about the global world order does not have the institutions required for the world of today and tomorrow, and that the global order is holding the United States back. But lots of these states that I work on are talking quite heavily about, could you have metals exchanges? Could you have crops exchanges where you have lots of these states that are producing rice, wheat and so on, and to do price fixing and make rich economies like the West pay for them at inflated prices? So that sits alongside some of the new tech where most of the Chinese models are open sourced. Most of the stuff in the West trying to monetize. Those are two very, very different trajectories. So that new world order, I think I was right that there was the strain of what that might look like. But, you know, these states don't have huge amounts in common, but you can work together if you want to and it suits you.
7: You are a scholar of the past, but contrary to what you said earlier, you have talked plenty about the future. So I'd love to just ask you to look even further ahead as we close to 2036. What is something underappreciated today that will be all around us and so obvious 10 years from now?
8: I think the first thing is the impact of the El Nino system coming towards us in the next 12 to 18 months. I think that the sea surface temperatures that we're seeing in the Pacific and the Atlantic are not just abnormal. They are on a magnitude of scale beyond anything we've seen before. That will do things in terms of heat waves, wildfires, droughts, crop impacts that I think really deserve to be thought about. And that's going to create much higher levels of inequality of countries that are energy poor and food poor are going to have a tough time coming ahead. That was going to pose questions also about the global environmental and humanitarian order. When you and I, Michelle, ending up where we started, grew up, the UN had a fundamental role in humanitarian relief and disaster relief. That's receded a huge way. So one of the questions would be, when we see the next 12 and 18 months coming, what happens to in stressed countries?
7: Well, it'll be plenty of material for your future books. You've written one about the earth being transformed and climate and the battle for natural resources. What do you think you will be writing about in 10 years' time? You'll be charting all of this and more?
8: I'm hoping I'll have hung up my pen and I'll be sitting on a beach somewhere reading clever things that other people have written rather than having to make my own mind run over time. Look, I think when you see the problems around energy, around food, around new global orders, I think it's an odd thing to say, but they do focus the mind. They do make you think about long-term strategy. They do make you think about what it is that you need as a sovereign state to protect yourself and also how things go looking forward. So I think if some of those questions can get answered, I'll have a nice, easy retirement watching the news and seeing what's going on. But I've got quite a bit to do before then, I think.
7: Peter Frankopan, thank you so much. Thanks for taking us around the world, back in time and into the future.
8: Thanks so much for having me, Michelle.
7: Thank you for listening to some of the highlights from my podcast. To hear the full conversation, please subscribe to The Michelle Hussein Show, wherever you get your podcasts. I'm Michelle Hussein, and this is Bloomberg.
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10: From ABC News, I'm Wayne Cabot. President Trump saying on Air Force One tonight as he left the golf outing at his New Jersey club that he's called off a weekend attack against Iran at the request of Gulf allies, claiming again that a deal is imminent with Iran. Trump adding that negotiations between the parties are set to resume tomorrow. We've asked the White House for more details on that. Oil prices are lower on the prospect of progress and the now quiet sky over the Persian Gulf. ABC's Matt Rivers in Jordan.
11: After state-run oil facilities were targeted in a drone attack earlier this week, renewed Iranian threat sparked Saudi Arabia's leadership to publicly urge the White House to de-escalate after Crown Prince Mohammed bin Salman spoke to President Trump. Those fears include not just a wider war in the Middle East, but increasing signs that the conflict between Ukraine and Russia is starting to overlap with the Iran conflict. Last week, Ukraine attacking an Iranian cargo ship in the Caspian Sea, it said was carrying military supplies.
10: The latest call for the resignation of Ohio Congressman Max Miller on allegations he physically abused his ex-wife come from his former father-in-law, Ohio Senator Bernie Moreno.
12: Senator Moreno posting, "If there are any basic standards of character required to hold elected office, Max Miller fails them. I believe Max Miller needs to seek professional help." Miller firing back, "You know this isn't true, and the only reason you are speaking out now is to hide from your own media circus."
10: ABC's Alex Prochet reporting Miller vows to remain in the race. He denies claims from the ex-wife, Emily Miller, that he threw boiling water at her and pointed a gun at her. A mass shooting at the new In-N-Out Burger that just opened last week in Twin Falls, Idaho, leaves three dead, including the shooter, and police searching for a motive. Pacific Northwest wildfires have 60,000 people out of their homes around Spokane, consuming an area about the size of San Antonio. 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
13: Low pressure moving into the eastern United States produces showers and thunderstorms this evening, and some of those are definitely going to impact travel. Watch for delays heading to and from Tampa this evening. Temperatures will be 73 to 78 due to the storms. Showers and thunderstorms may also cause delays getting in and out of the Miami area this evening. It's around 80 degrees in Miami. Be looking at scattered showers and thunderstorms around the Charlotte area this evening. Watch for delays. Temperatures near 75. Showers and thunderstorms may delay travelers to and from Baltimore and Washington. It's 75 to 80 this evening. Still having some problems around the Pittsburgh area due to showers and thunderstorms. Temperatures in Pittsburgh, 70 to 75. The New York City area will see some delays develop before the evening is over due to showers and thunderstorms. Temperatures in New York, 72 to 77. I'm Rob Carolyn, and that's your Bloomberg Travelers Forecast. 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
10: Those European wildfires spread by extreme heat are still raging across Europe, now into Greece. Two firefighters were in helicopters that they died today in a mid-air collision near Athens.
14: Authorities grounding all helicopters. Last week, three firefighters were killed elsewhere in the country, while in other parts of Europe, firefighters in Portugal, Spain, and France continue fighting the flames. And this could be even worse this year than it was last year, when a record 3,800 square miles burned. That's an area roughly the size of Delaware and Rhode Island combined.
10: Marcus Moore at the ABC Foreign Desk in London. U.S. federal agencies are working on AI guardrails after two systems went rogue and carried out cyber attacks. Kill switch legislation would give the government authority to order AI firms to shut down or slow down models deemed too dangerous. Helen Toner is a former member of the OpenAI board.
15: It seems pretty reasonable to want to be able to shut down an AI system if it's doing things we don't want to. Can we already do that? And if not, how do we get there?
10: Toner, now executive director of the Georgetown Center for Security and Emerging Technology. Mike Lindell is facing a legal challenge over pillows that he gives away campaigning for Minnesota governor. A citizen who saw him hand out pillows at a 4th of July parade complained that they have a monetary value of $34.95. An administrative law judge says it appears Lindell is in violation of state campaign laws. The pillows have campaign literature tucked inside. I'm Wayne Cabot, ABC News.
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10: And I'm Charlie Pellett from the Bloomberg Newsroom. Oil is falling, treasuries higher with gold after President Trump said fresh U.S.-Iran talks will begin Monday. That is boosting optimism that the two sides can reach a deal to reopen the Strait of Hormuz. As we've been reporting, we're looking at Brent crude trading lower now. We've got a roughly 4% drop for a barrel of Brent, $83.85, actually down by 4.5% right now. West Texas Intermediate still above 80, $80.54. WTI down now by 4.9%. Steep losses in the early going for South Korean stocks. The Kospi now down by 4%. The Nikkei 225 in Tokyo lower by 2.2%. Japan has confirmed its first joint intervention with the U.S. in currency markets in 15 years. And it's warning it is ready to act again. Sources tell Bloomberg AstraZeneca of the United Kingdom has explored an acquisition of Bristol-Myers Squibb in a mega deal, a transatlantic mega deal that would create one of the world's largest drug makers, Bristol-Myers Squibb, based in New Jersey. Among the names reporting this week, Uber Technologies, a preview from Bloomberg's Denise Pellegrini.
16: Uber reports on Wednesday and gross bookings growth should stay above 21% for a fourth straight quarter. Truist says company's $14.8 billion Delivery Hero acquisition will expand Uber's global footprint, adding a complementary set of markets with some 50 million additional customers. Uber's robotaxi strategy will be in focus following the end of its tie-up with Waymo. Citizens says while largely expected, the end of the partnership will see the two companies become direct competitors when the last of Waymo's vehicles leave Uber's platform in 2028. Rival Lyft, also based in San Francisco, will also report this coming week. In New York, Denise Pellegrini, Bloomberg Radio.
17: And again, keeping tabs on what's happening with the Cosby in South Korea right now. It is down by just about 4%. S&P 500 Index will kick off the new trading week at 7489. Last week, you recall, the S&P was up by 1% on the week. I'm Charlie Pellett, and that is a Bloomberg Business Flash.
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23: And I'm Tracy Alloway.
22: Today you are listening to our conversation with Branko Milanović, research professor at CUNY's Graduate Center. We are talking about the rise of China and how it's reshaping the world. All right, well, I'm very excited to say we really do have the perfect guest, someone we've wanted to talk to for a long time, someone whose work is right in the heart of this. We're going to be speaking with Branko Milanović. He is a research professor at the Graduate Center at CUNY, the City University of New York. And he is also the author of a new book, came out this year, The Great Global Transformation, The United States, China, and Remaking of the World Economic Order. Professor Milanović, thank you so much for coming on.
24: Well, thank you very much for having me. It's a pleasure.
22: What was the goal going into this new book? Why write a new book right now?
24: You know, and to some extent, when I finished the book, I thought the goal was basically to write an autobiography.
22: Okay.
24: That could sound strange because there is very little of me in that book. But I covered the period from 1974. Actually, I started the book in 1974 with the new international economic order and then how it failed and how then unipolar moment came and how the United States was not only the most powerful country economically, politically, militarily, but also ideologically, and how that order, which you might call neoliberal globalization, is now expiring. And when I think, actually, my entire life, I remember each of these four orders, and I'm now present at the birth of what they call national market liberalism, which I think, as you were saying before, is a new economic order where lots of activities would be brought back home and where external economic policies would be essentially mercantilistic and not free trade.
23: Why do you call it national economic liberalism?
24: I call it because I was thinking, actually, if you define liberalism in the most general sense, or take also neoliberalism, which would not be very different, you have on domestic side, you have policies which are liberal policies economically. Everybody knows that, you know, free pricing, competition, so on. You have socially policies which are about affirmative action, egalitarianism in terms of personal identity. And then internationally, you have policies on free trade, low tariffs, movement of capital, labor, and goods, and so on. And finally, you have an aspirational policy about the movement of the other factor of production, labor. That has never really happened, but aspirationally, you can say ideologically, it is there. What is happening now is that we take this entire international part, chop it off, and say, wait, these rules do not apply anymore. What applies now is essentially national sort of mercantilist policy. It's a policy of, you know, beggar thy neighbor to some extent, but certainly zero-sum game or even a negative-sum game, it's entirely different. But domestically, I really see the administrations like Trump, Macron, and others, I see them as essentially continuing with neoliberal policies domestically. So that's what I think, actually, that's why I invented this new term that was a kind of national liberalism. So it's not, and to be more precise, national liberalism on the market side, not necessarily on the social side domestically.
22: It's interesting. You say something interesting in the beginning of your book where you talk about, you know, going back to the middle of the 20th century or maybe in the immediate wake of the Great Depression to stabilize capitalism. We adopted sort of like the government got involved. We took in a little dose of socialism and that saved capitalism. And then you sort of kind of a joke, you talk about like, okay, well, the goal was maybe to, you know, the sort of like post-World War II era, save socialism and various by injecting some market element. And then there's like this yin-yang effect that you sort of see where it's like two different systems adopt some element of each other in theory or that could have gone the way as a way of like bringing about stability.
24: Well, that was my idea. Actually, I was wrong in that sense because I, in the very beginning of the book, as you know, in the introduction, I bring up, my first book was published in 1989, and actually in the very first sentence of the book, I mentioned that I ran into Jeff Sachs and David Lipton, whom I knew from work on Poland, you know?
22: Yeah.
24: And so I told them, well, I've got this book, and actually I gave the book to Jeff Sachs as a present. I found it in the in the bookstore. And then he said, okay, you have to write something. And I said to Jeff Sachs, we're trying to save socialism. And Jeff kind of looks at me. He says, what are you talking about? And I remember these words exactly. He says, I'm trying to bury socialism. And I said, oh, why? Wait. And that's what I actually understood the misunderstanding. Yeah. For me, the introduction of market principles and market measures and privatization to some extent was exactly the same by analogy what Keynes did to save capitalism from Great Depression. You inject doses of socialism in order to preserve the capitalist framework. So I thought the same would happen in 1989, my big mistake. But I just wanted to mention that because I think it's a nice anecdote that actually we saw the same thing, but saw them in two different ways.
22: But arguably, that is a characterization of what did happen in China, particularly after Mao, right? So it's like you have this communist country, still communist, but clearly a country that has embraced, I don't know about capitalism, but markets for sure in a very big way, maybe even better than us.
24: No, I mean, definitely. You can actually then translate what they said and say, well, maybe I was right because I really meant China, but I did not. In those days, I really meant Eastern Europe and the Soviet Union. China is, of course, a very special case. And of course, I'm sure we'll talk more about China, but it is an example that, again, 15 years ago, nobody expected what has happened. And if people tell me they did expect, I just go back to what they wrote. And they got Nobel Prize, you know, prizes for writing that China would never technologically develop like 15 years ago.
22: Yeah.
24: And then we see now the reality, which is entirely different.
23: By the way, I'm going to get you to sign my copy of the book in the hopes that it makes it into the preface of your next piece of work.
24: I'll put some very neutral
23: anecdote. Yeah. Okay. With a place like China, I'm glad you brought this up because there's this weird tension in the way people talk about it as both an economic and security threat. You know, China is going to compete with us and it's going to get everything, etc. And then talk about it as a relatively weak country in some ways. People still talk about it sometimes as a developing country, or even, you know, 10 or 20 years ago, people would talk about the poor farmers. You hear less about that nowadays. But how would you explain like that, the dual way that people tend to think and talk about China in terms of its threat to the West?
24: Let me start first by rephrasing your question, because once you start speaking of the threat to somebody, then we are really no longer in economics as we studied it. We are now exactly in that world of mercantilistic international competition. And you know, it has actually sort of moved into our thinking without us even realizing.
23: Yeah.
24: To give you another anecdote, I was once on a show with very famous economists, I will not mention the name. And of course, the topic was China.
22: Google it.
24: Topic was China. And then he, you know, we're talking about the general things about, you know, wages, exports, imports, something like very general, where actually general economic principles should apply. And then he suddenly says, no, but for us, the United States, it is bad. And I was thinking, wait, You're not in the government. I understand. I would understand if you were in the Treasury. Yes, of course, this is your duty to look after the United States. But you, as a general economist, you have to think about whether it is good for the world or not.
23: Right.
24: I think
23: absolute
24: you have to have cosmopolitan.
23: Versus
24: absolute.
23: Relative gains.
24: But since we are now in this new world, what do I think about China? First of all, I have to tell you that, for example, what you see in China, actually, it happened to me like a week ago. People are very much surprised when you tell them you're now a rich country. I mean, when I say, okay, by the World Bank definition, actually, this is the real conversation. You are the upper middle class income country, and they are kind of surprised. And there was a woman who tells me, you know, I submitted a publication for the UN, US Journal, and I paid, I think, $50 as a developing country. And they write back to me and say, no, you are now classified as advanced country, and you have to pay $100 for the submission fee. But, you know, this stuff is still very much present in China. I think Chinese do not see themselves by and large as a rich country. They speak of this, as you know, officially moderately prosperous society. And I think it's a correct denomination, if you will. China is not France. It's not Italy. It doesn't have that income level. But on the other hand, as you actually implied, technologically, it is at the level which is actually only similar to the United States. And that is that duality that we observe, you know, maybe the villages, I have not been there, but I know that actually there are villages who are below $2 per day. You know, we are absolute poverty line. And on the other hand, we have them as the leaders in artificial intelligence. So hard to reconcile.
0: You know, I think for a long time, people in the West, like, didn't think about China. I mean, yes. Maybe like people in the Treasury sure. or whatever, yeah. and a few, they didn't think about yeah. China very much. Yeah. It feels to me like one of the remarkable things about the last 10 years, and it literally has been 10 years, has the whole West, the Western political economic unit. So it's like governments in Europe and obviously the U.S. And then, as you say in your book, you might also, as part of this Western political bloc, might even incline to include like Korea and Japan. Has you travel around, you were recently in Paris. Has everyone essentially come around in some level to where Trump was in 2016?
24: Yes, I think basically that's the case. You know, and that actually, if I go back to my book and chapter one, it is structured on two levels. We talked so far about the level, the first level, which is countries' GDPs and countries' importances. And of course, China then suddenly starts playing a very important role there. But there is another level, which, of course, thanks to the work that I've done for like 30 years on global income distribution, I also observe. And that second level is personal income level. What happens with the rise of Asia and China in particular is for the first time in two last centuries, you have lower parts of Western income distributions sliding down in global order. So if you're bottom decile in Italy, okay, you're not rich by Italian standards, but, you know, you're okay in the world level.
0: Yeah.
24: You're at the 70th percentile of the world 30 years ago. Well, now you're at the 55th percentile. In other words, if Italy had qualified for the World Cup, that Italian would not have the money to come to watch Italy. But if he had money 30 years ago to come to watch Italy. So, you know, there is this loss of economic position of individuals in Western countries. So, you know, the China thing plays on two levels. It plays at the level U.S. versus China or the European Union, which is an abstract level of state versus state.
0: Yeah.
24: But it plays at the level you against the Chinese guy.
0: Yeah.
24: And that, I think, is there. Actually, that's what I try to bring in the book, these two levels. And I think it's important to have them in mind.
23: I like the idea of measuring wealth in ability yeah. to watch World Cup games.
24: It's internationally priced good come distributions. Sliding down in global order. So if you're bottom decile in Italy, okay, you're not rich by Italian standards, but, you know, you're okay in the world level.
0: Yeah.
24: You're at the 70th percentile of the world 30 years ago. Well, now you're at the 55th percentile. In other words, if Italy had qualified for the World Cup, that Italian would not have the money to come to watch Italy. But if he had money 30 years ago to come to watch Italy. So, you know, there is this loss of economic position of individuals in Western countries. So, you know, the China thing plays on two levels. It plays at the level U.S. versus China or the European Union, which is an abstract level of state versus state.
0: Yeah.
24: But it plays at the level you against the Chinese guy.
0: Yeah.
24: And that, I think, is there. Actually, that's what I try to bring in the book, these two levels. And I think it's important to have them in mind.
23: I like the idea of measuring wealth in ability yeah. to watch World Cup games.
24: It's internationally priced good, you
0: yeah.
24: know?
0: Yeah, yeah, yeah, absolutely. Yeah. Makes sense.
23: Stay tuned for more of our interview with Branko Milanović, research professor at the Graduate Center at the City University of New York and author of the new book, The Great Global Transformation. We are talking about the rise of China and what it means for global inequality. To hear the full conversation, subscribe to All Thoughts wherever you get your podcasts. I'm Tracy Alloway.
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2: 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I'm Joe Weisenthal.
3: And I'm Tracy Alloway.
2: Today's episode is looking at the rise of China and what it means for global inequality. We are speaking with Branko Milanović, author of the new book, The Great Global Transformation, The United States, China, and Remaking of the World Economic Order.
3: Just going back to the idea of national market liberalism and pressing on the point you just made, I mean, the response to or the backlash against globalization in your description has been, I guess, tearing down the liberal aspect of the international economy and international trade and not domestically. So domestically, you still preserve, you know, large parts of capitalism. But why? It didn't have to go that way, right? You could have had domestic changes in of income redistribution and things like that. Why do you think so much of it was just focused on the international order rather than domestically?
4: You know, I don't know, but let me try to answer that question. You know, I'm very often asked, probably you would have asked if I don't bring it up first. That was the elephant chart. The elephant chart.
2: Yeah, the great elephant chart. That went so viral.
3: I was going to ask if you're annoyed every time anyone mentions the elephant chart.
4: I'm actually tired of it, but still I have to use it. You know, the elephant chart, what it showed, the bottom line is, okay, middle classes of the West have not been doing well. Growth rate of 1% per annum, per capita, not very well. The top of the Western distributions are doing very well, you know, under Clinton especially, you know, 3% and more. And then, of course, China is doing very well. So you are sitting there, you are a government of the United States, let's say. You have two possible options. You have, okay, we go for policies that would actually tax the rich, that would transfer the money, that would do, I don't know, serious start of reskilling of labor, public education, because I come from public education rather than private, get rid of all these fancy schools that are being bankrolled by billionaires and do a serious effort. Or you say, oh, look, China is like screwing us. So let's go after China. China is really benefiting because they are stealing property rights and they are doing this or that. And eventually the decision was made. Why it was made like that, but maybe politically it was more pragmatic or whatever. And I think the Trump 2016 for me is the watershed year, because many of the policies that Trump then imposed and regarding China that continued under Biden, they were done in a more maybe intelligent way, but basically they continued. And I think that was the change. And then after that, we really have an acceleration in these policies. But you have a very good question, maybe for political scientists. I don't know. It could have gone the other way. I totally agree. It could have gone into more social democratic capitalism rather to go into this nationalist liberalism.
2: Yeah.
4: Yes.
2: Yeah, because this is something I think about a lot, which is like, let's say we were to like take back, rewind the clock to like 1989 or 1992. And I always think to myself, like, I was 9 years old in 1989, so I didn't think about these things. But I always think to myself, like, if I had been, say, like in my early in my career, in my 20s in those years, I'd be like, oh, it's obvious. Like, liberalism or neoliberalism, one of those two, is just like, it's clearly the way of the future. It's clearly superior. It's proven itself in the decisive test against like which was the better model against the Soviet Union. Even to this day, I actually find it pretty remarkable the degree to which China held the line in that decade when everything was pointing to it's like, the question is settled. We know what's the better system. And now, of course, we have lots of people questioning all the systems. But it's sort of remarkable to me that in the 90s specifically, you had like one country that not only didn't just sort of like embrace, you know, free elections, et cetera, like it didn't even ever seem to be to come particularly close.
4: Well, I often think of the 90s. I was older than you then, and I was then in Washington and working for the World Bank. You know, the neoliberal ideology was so omnipresent, and it was actually commonsensical.
2: So
4: it's like, it's like you're now, if you were to now argue, like, okay, this is not wood, this is actually steel. Well, we all see that it's not, actually. So it was very commonsensical, and you believed that whoever would actually say something against that is like either like uneducated or crazy or some of the mixture of the two, because it has indeed had actually total ideological hegemony, total ideology hegemony. I was not happy, but I was not happy for other reasons which have to do with my life and other things. And actually, recently I found an article, long article that was then published, I think, in the Monthly Review, which questioned, it was very early, 1999. Mm-hmm. But, you know, it was an unusual article, and I think we all took it as a common sense that it is an ideology that would win. Now, come to China very briefly. China played it very low then. They did not actually, they were like a sleeper. They were not disturbing things at all. And then, of course, many people in America now, I think some are self-servingly, say, oh, we really did not bother with China because we thought China would evolve the way the South Korea did and Taiwan. Yeah. It would become richer. It would become our partner. Then they would democratize and they would become like another United States and it would be everything fine. Whether they really believe that or not, I don't know. But China was not at the center of attention that it actually became over the last 10 years. There is no doubt about it.
2: Yeah,
4: people implicitly believed, I think, or wanted to believe that China would become a quote-unquote normal capitalist liberal country.
3: I mean, since we're talking about a normal capitalist liberal country, one of the things about China is you always hear that the government is trying to boost consumption, right? Reduce savings, boost consumption. And they seem to struggle with it. And so I'm curious how you square, you know, the growth of the middle class in China and the idea that actually, you know, by certain standards, yeah, they're pretty wealthy now, with that reluctance to spend.
4: You know, that's a very complicated question, and I'm not a macroeconomist, but I had only a couple of days ago the discussion on Twitter and a Substack on that. First, there are the effects. The fact is actually China consumption to GDP ratio is very low. It's like about 40-45%, US is 70%, India is 50%. So clearly, it should be at 10 percentage points higher. People, of course, argue that there is compression of wages, and of course, that state-owned enterprises then have large retained profits. Now, the good use of these retained profits by the state, essentially, is they can actually use enormous amounts of money to direct to certain activities, in, for example, railroad construction or artificial intelligence, mm-hmm, or actually what people don't mention, but China has really done very well in space exploration as well.
2: Oh, yeah.
4: And you know, this is not like no money at all. And I think the next one would be air production of the airplanes, which they already have started, but they have not broken. So, and you can use that money also to have political, economic influence in Africa and elsewhere. So I think there is a political economy reason why China needs to have, from the point of view of the government, these large amounts of money. And I think it's easier to have the so-called wage compression or actually lack of sufficient growth of wages if your wages still grow by 3 or 4 or 5% per year. Now, if your wages were at zero, then it's harder to have a compression. But if you have 5%, fine. In the past, maybe you had 8%, but 5% is good enough. So I think there is a political economy reason behind that in China. So I'm not quite sure if they really, what they say, they really would like to accomplish that and they cannot. Because, yes, for example, they could increase social transfer significantly and people would spend that money. Lots of saving, I think it's not untrue, is due in China to the fact that actually, particularly in the rural areas, you don't have social protection.
2: Just real quickly, going back to the question of like, how did China not get swept up in the neoliberal consensus that was like so hegemonic in the 1990s? The other thing that you observe in your book is that even earlier in the century, it never got particularly interested in like the non-aligned movement or the so-called third world countries, et cetera. Is it just have a history of not being particularly interested in the flavors of the month outside of its borders?
4: I actually think that China is an isolationist country, culturally. And, you know, people talk about the U.S. being isolationist and all of that. And, of course, there is a trend of politics in the U.S., which is basically meant to control of the Western Hemisphere. So it's not really totally isolationist, but at least not get entanglements in Europe. But China, I think culturally, and I actually recently discussed that with some friends, you know, the fact is that there are like all Chinese economists, all Chinese authors essentially write about China. And my publisher in China says to me, I had several books, 3 books, I think, published in China. And he says to me, look, we are actually very happy with your books. We sold, I don't know, probably several, I mean, we're not talking about much, several thousand copies. Because he says, you know, Chinese audience, they don't want to read anything which is not about China. So it's hard to sell things that are not talking about China. US, yes, because now they see this competition. But the rest of the world, not that much. So I think there is a certain ideological thing which might go really back centuries that, you know, China thought itself the center of the universe.
3: It's and the Middle Kingdom. It's literally the Middle Kingdom.
4: And everybody comes to the Middle Kingdom and they just, you know, do kowtow and say, well, you guys are great. And maybe we trade the giraffe for, you know, a little bit of porcelain and then you go home.
5: Yeah.
4: So I think that that ideology, I mean, under there is still a presence of that. And I think that limits China's influence of terms of soft power. Because if you don't want to study others, and to write books about them and to actually try to fashion what they think about themselves, you're not going to have soft power. Let me just finally give an example.
2: Say, sure,
4: I read recently Richard Pipes. He was a famous historian of the Soviet Union. When he went to the Soviet Union in 1989, he was not published before, you know, under communist regime. He was greeted there, by accident read that in somewhere, like a greatest historian in the history and all that. Because his books were so influential in influencing Russians see their own history. So that's what I meant when you're interested in other countries. So you have to have somebody, and not only one person, but you have lots of people who would write about other countries and influence what other

0: Like, he's
1: well,
0: sort
1: I can
0: of
1: talk
0: the
1: about
0: standard
1: you
0: bearer.
1: Also, or
0: oh,
1: me.
0: Okay, yeah.
2: Yeah,
0: right.
2: I mean, because the book deals with the top 10% of Americans. So this is not a small group.
0: More to come from our conversation on the rise of China. We are speaking with Branko Milanovic, author of The Great Global Transformation, The United States, China, and the Breaking of the World Economic Order, as well as a research professor at the Graduate Center at the City University of New York. I'm Tracy Alloway.
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5: ABC News, I'm Wayne Cabot. President Trump is again saying a deal with Iran is imminent, saying negotiations between the parties will happen tomorrow, but didn't say with whom. He confirms he called off a weekend attack at the request of Gulf allies. In Jordan, ABC's Matt Rivers.
6: Iranian media said the foreign minister had warned regional countries of harsh retaliation should the U.S. follow through on its threat to target Iranian energy facilities. After state-run oil facilities were targeted in a drone attack earlier this week, the renewed Iranian threat sparked Saudi Arabia's leadership to publicly urge the White House to de-escalate.
5: The latest call for the resignation of Ohio Congressman Max Miller on allegations he physically abused his ex-wife come from his former father-in-law, Ohio Senator Bernie Moreno. Miller denies the allegations and says he's staying in. Pacific Northwest wildfires have 60,000 people out of their homes around Spokane. It's not getting better, but it's not getting worse. This is ABC News.
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7: And I'm Charlie Pellett from the Bloomberg Newsroom. We're looking at steep losses tonight for South Korean stocks. The KOSPI right now is down 4.7%. Stocks falling in South Korea as heavyweight chip makers face sell-offs after Friday's record gains as investors cut back leverage-backed trades. Again, the KOSPI right now is down by just about 5%, have been down as much as 5.5%. Samsung Electronics and SK Hynix both down by roughly 9%. Japan is confirming its first joint intervention with the U.S. in currency markets in 15 years. It's warning it is ready to act again. Right now, we are looking at the Nikkei 225 in Tokyo down by 2.3%. Oil is falling. West Texas Intermediate crude oil down now by about 4.5%. A major deal in the works in the drug industry. Sources tell Bloomberg AstraZeneca of the United Kingdom has explored an acquisition of Bristol Myers Squibb in a mega deal that would create one of the world's largest drug makers. A big oil and gas lobbying group is happy with the Senate's latest biofuels legislation. That story from Bloomberg's Monica Ricks.
8: The American Petroleum Institute opposes a new Senate biofuels bill that would expand sales of higher ethanol gas known as E15 and give exemptions from annual blending mandates for some small oil refineries. The API supports permanent nationwide year-round E15 when paired with common sense reforms, but says this proposal would weaken America's fuel supply and force oil companies without small refining units to foot even more of the bill for bringing biofuels to market. Efforts to authorize permanent sales of E15 have failed for over a decade. Monica Ricks, Bloomberg Radio.
7: Number one at the box office, Spider-Man, Brand New Day. It generated the largest opening weekend ticket sales of any film this year and the second highest in Hollywood history. It took in $355 million in ticket sales this weekend. Again, the Nikkei 225 down by 2.3%. The big news, though, the KOSPI in South Korea down now by 4.3%. For on-demand news 24 hours a day, whenever you want it, from Bloomberg News Now, I'm Charlie Pellett. 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
3: And I'm Tracy Holloway.
2: On today's show, we are discussing global inequality, the rise of China, populist politics, and national market liberalism. We are speaking with Branko Milanović, research professor at CUNY's Graduate Center. Going back to China, when people talk about China, we're human, so we always do this. We reach for historical analogies, right? Maybe the story is that it's kind of like Japan. Maybe the story is that it's kind of like the U.S. after World War II, and you pull different strands from it, et cetera. But I think more and more people are saying, no, this is a new thing. This extraordinary concentration of so much production in one country specifically, it is novel. And the numbers, setting aside the qualitative differences, you have some distinct metrics, including like just the sheer like population level, like wealth compounding gains over the last several decades. Is it really just a sort of like a new phenomenon that we don't have good analogies for? And can you like talk about like just the scale of what we call the rise of China?
4: Well, the scale, I can talk about the scale. I mean, I don't know. I'm wary of analogies. I don't know if there is like an analogy with Japan as well. There is an analogy with the Soviet Union. There is an analogy with the U.S.
2: Yeah,
4: actually, I use the analogy even with English, with the Industrial Revolution, because the growth, going back just for a moment on the elites, the growth, we actually did the same thing. I did this with the co-authors, actually Chinese co-authors. We did 5% top of Chinese urban population. And this is their elite. And what you see in that elite, 1988, where the first data begin, is that two-thirds of the income of the elite comes from state-owned enterprises, government jobs, and jobs in the Communist Party. Okay? Well, go today to 2018, and now we have a data for 2023. It's the reversal. Two-thirds of total income from the elite, comes from private sector jobs, professional jobs in private companies, and one-third from state-owned enterprises, Communist Party, and government. So that was why I made the comparison with the UK, because the number of so-called, you can call it capitalists, and they are called actually in Chinese official terminology, they are called individual owners and larger owners, not capitalists, but owners, okay? When we look at the data that were done by Bob Allen, English economic historian, for the growth of the capitalist class in England between 1688 and, I suppose, 1900, we see exactly the same thing, but over 150 years. There is more capitalists, you know, they were a small number in the beginning, then they became much larger number, and their relative income compared to landlords originally was much lower and then starts catching up. So I call that extensive and intensive increase of capitalists. And that in China, it took 40 years for that, and in the UK, it took 150. So the change in China is just at the level that we have not historically seen. So in that sense, I totally agree with you. It is something that in terms of size of the population and the speed, we do not have an equivalent case.
3: I mean, there are risks that come with the rise of the sort of national market liberalism, and you talk about the potential for great power conflicts, for war, basically, for more income inequality, plutocracy, all that stuff. Can you envision, is there any scenario where you get like a relatively good equilibrium?
2: Harmony?
3: Could this type of market liberalism live in peace with itself, I guess?
4: Okay, let me put the other hat now, the optimistic hat. You know, the chapter 2 in the book deals with precisely that question. That was a question which I think is really so relevant. It says, what did economists and political scientists think about the relationship between openness / globalization and war and peace? And then you have people from Montesquieu who actually believe that trade leads immediately to peace because we are both trying to actually sell our goods. We have to be nice to each other and stuff like that.
3: I remember that.
4: And, of course, the other extreme is John Hobson in with the imperialism in 1902, and then Rosa Luxemburg and Lenin, who actually, and Schumpeter, who believe that when you have a large powers, they fight for markets, companies fight for markets, but because they need markets, control of the labor force in foreign countries and elsewhere, they basically take the state to play that military role that they need, which is actually what we see today. It's basically large-scale companies need the support of the state if they want really to do jobs elsewhere. And that was really sort of a negative, more belligerent sort of variant of that view. But if I want to be optimistic, I think, I mean, let's go concretely to the questions today. If we could stop and find a ceasefire and a solution of the war in Ukraine and Russia, in the Middle East, Iran and the United States and Israel, I think that we would then at least eliminate the possibility of a huge war, which then, of course, if you have a huge war, all the chips are off. You know, you have no idea what will happen. But at least then we could start, I think, redesigning economic system, having, as people have said, a new Bretton Woods, and having a solution where actually China would have greater influence, and not only China, India as well. Europe definitely much less, because Europe has the influence in these organizations that reflect the 1945, when, you know, obviously Europe was basically still colonial powers, and countries like Indonesia, Brazil, and so on. So that would be the optimistic scenario. Stop the wars and renegotiate international economic relations.
5: You were in Paris recently. How are Europeans, elites, how are they living with themselves having come around to Trump's view on China? That must drive them crazy, right? They must create this terrible psychic toll on them to have to agree with Donald Trump on something. But you hear it all the time from Merz, Macron, etc. How are they digesting
4: this? I don't think it was that hard, because Germany definitely has been affected by China in electric vehicles.
5: It was clear.
4: I mean, yeah. they side now with Trump because they do have similar problem. I don't really know European elites, but you know what I find strange about Europe. I'm not very optimistic on Europe for many reasons, but you know what I find strange is that Europe really needs, in order to prosper, two elements. It first needs cheap energy, which was really fueling European growth in the last 40 years or 50 years. But then they decided, because of the war with Russia and Ukraine, to just cut off Russian energy and to buy much more expensive American energy. You say, well, that's kind of bizarre, but okay, let's do it. Then it's also the continent with a decline in population. And the only way to stop that decline in population is to have immigration. But then they say, and it's increasing now, they don't want immigration at all. You have maybe Spain that is an outlier that is in favor of immigration, but nobody else does. If you look at Nordic countries, they have...
5: They want Latin immigration.
4: They don't let them in, yeah.
5: I mean, no, in Spain, they're liberal towards Latin American immigration.
4: Yes, but they're liberal towards immigration in general, and actually Sanchez's government is totally at odds with everybody else on that, on immigration. And so they need people, but they don't want people. They need cheap energy, but they decided to cut off the energy. And then China shock comes, especially to Germany. So they are in I think, different situation, and in such a situation, they have found some sympathy for Trump. But there may be some feigned sympathy as well, because they treat, I think, actually, many people treat Trump like a tiger in a cage. You're with the tiger there, and you just want to survive until the tiger is gone, you know? Yeah. So you just please the tiger and say, okay, you know, you big tiger, you are great, but you don't really believe that. So there is that part as well, I think.
3: Wait, say more about your recent trip to China. And I assume you met some Chinese elites over there and talked to them.
4: It was really about economic history, and it was super interesting because the conferences that I went to, they were in three different, Beijing, Shanghai, and then also one in a smaller city, Guangxi province, which is in the south, very sort of tropical. We talked about the Great Divergence, and that was why, that was a topic which is very popular among historians. Why is that an industrial revolution took place in England and not in China? If you look at 1750, the two countries are at similar level of development. China is big, has many technological innovations. You know, they have a book of technological innovations over 2,000 years and so on. So the story of the conference was about that. But then because of my book is really now the great convergence of China, then, of course, that was interesting because it is, to some extent, a pundown of what happened before. And it is interesting to speak, obviously, to many people. These are people at universities and so on. As I was saying before, many people have a little bit of a disbelief that they are the rich country.
3: I was going to ask, do you get any pushback on the convergence thesis or not really?
4: Not really. Okay. But for example, what I did get is that when I was given that presentation for a while in China, I talk about global inequality. And I say between 1990 and actually until several years ago, China was a sort of automatic reducer of global inequality because it's a big country. It was still relatively poor and they grow faster and global inequality goes down. And then I say, but that's no longer the case. Today, Chinese high growth is slightly inequality increasing at the world level because China then becomes further apart from poor countries like Sudan, Ethiopia, Congo, and so on, gets closer to the US, but the first element is stronger than the second. So when I say to them, that was interesting, young people especially, when I say to them Chinese growth today is globally inequality increasing, they almost took it like it's an insult. So you're telling us we should not grow. I said, no, guys, this is an arithmetical thing. It is simply that your country has become too rich now arithmetically. If you grow at 8%, it's going to increase global inequality. Maybe you should redistribute within China, but I'm not talking about that part.
3: Sure.
4: But what I find it interesting is that people are still real, as I was saying before, they have a little bit of problem getting adjusted to the fact that they are now not a very rich country, but they have joined the club, around the club of the rich countries.
5: Do you think that this China anxiety that's so prevalent in the U.S., Europe, maybe Japan and Korea, et cetera, do you think it will spread further and become a thing in the actual poorer parts of the world who presumably have industrial ambitions of their own?
4: So we really now totally think in terms like, what are we doing? Is Malaysia going to stop these goods? Is Brazil going to stop other goods? Well, we are all kvetching here because China is too efficient and too good. I mean, that doesn't make sense. If China is efficient and too good in producing X, Y, and Z, let them be producing X, Y, and Z. Why do we complain about it?
3: We are speaking with Branko Milanović, author of The Great Global Transformation, The United States, China, and the Breaking of the World Economic Order, as well as a research professor at the Graduate Center at the City University of New York. I'm Tracy Alloway.
5: And I'm Jill Wiesenthal, and this is Odd Lots on Bloomberg Radio.
3: To hear all of our episodes in full, be sure to subscribe to the podcast on your favorite platform.
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6: From ABC News, I'm Wayne Cabot. President Trump again saying a deal is imminent to end the now 5-month war on Iran. Trump saying on Air Force One tonight that negotiations will resume tomorrow, not saying exactly who's involved. He did say that it was at the request of Gulf allies that he'd call off a weekend attack. Oil prices lower on the pause in fighting in Jordan, ABC's Matt Rivers.
7: Prior to Trump's announcement, Iranian media said the foreign minister had warned regional countries of harsh retaliation should the U.S. follow through on its threat to target Iranian energy facilities. After state-run oil facilities were targeted in a drone attack earlier this week, renewed Iranian threat sparked Saudi Arabia's leadership to publicly urge the White House to de-escalate after Crown Prince Mohammed bin Salman spoke to President Trump. Those fears include not just a wider war in the Middle East, but increasing signs that the conflict between Ukraine and Russia is starting to overlap with the Iran conflict.
6: And about that, Russia's version of Amazon got hit again by Ukrainian drones. A Wildberries warehouse got hit following strikes on more than a dozen of the depots in the past couple of weeks, part of Ukraine's aerial campaign to thwart Moscow's war, to hurt its economy, and make people feel the consequences of the Kremlin's all-out invasion of Ukraine. There's smoke in the sky and fire on the ground across the Pacific Northwest right now. Senator Maria Cantwell At the scene today in Spokane, where out-of-control flames have scorched entire neighborhoods.
8: We now know that there are thousands of Washingtonians in Spokane area that had to be evacuated. We know there are hundreds of homes that have been destroyed.
6: Air quality alerts to Oregon and west to Idaho and Montana. Pacific Gas and Electric may have to cut power in parts of Central California and the Sierra Nevada to assist the firefighting crews there. Two crew members died in Greece in the collision of two firefighting choppers there. 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
9: Low pressure moving into the eastern United States produces showers and thunderstorms this evening, and some of those are definitely going to impact travel. Watch for delays heading to and from Tampa this evening. Temperatures will be 73 to 78. Due to the storms, showers and thunderstorms may also cause delays getting in and out of the Miami area this evening. It's around 80 degrees in Miami. We're looking at scattered showers and thunderstorms around the Charlotte area this evening. Watch for delays. Temperatures near 75. Showers and thunderstorms may delay travelers to and from Baltimore and Washington. It's 75 to 80 this evening. Still having some problems around the Pittsburgh area due to showers and thunderstorms. Temperatures in Pittsburgh, 70 to 75. The New York City area will see some delays develop before the evening is over due to showers and thunderstorms. Temperatures in New York, 72 to 77. I'm Rob Carolyn, and that's your Bloomberg Travelers Forecast. 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
6: An Ohio congressman is refusing demands to quit from an Ohio senator, his former father-in-law.
10: Ohio Republican Max Miller, facing mounting pressure to drop his congressional reelection campaign, is fiercely defending himself from domestic abuse allegations in a bitter custody battle with his ex-wife, Emily Moreno, the daughter of Republican Senator from Ohio, Bernie Moreno. In police reports obtained by ABC News, Miller's ex-wife accused him of throwing her against a wall, holding a gun to her head, and scalding her with hot water.
11: My former wife is engaging in a pattern of reporting incredible, serious, and destructive allegations with absolutely no evidence.
10: Miller denies all allegations.
6: ABC's Alex Preche in Washington. Former longtime Texas House Republican Congressman Kay Granger has died at 83, according to the House Speaker Mike Johnson. ABC's Aaron Katursky reports investigators think that Iran may be responsible for hacks on U.S. water plants over the past week. He says security and intelligence officials have been warning this is exactly how Iran would retaliate, that Iran poses that kind of threat to water systems and also other critical infrastructure. Priority now is to safeguard the water supply as the war in Iran continues. The attacks involving systems and water plants used to remotely control their equipment. Forecasters warn a threat of dangerous flooding will move to the northeast tomorrow along the I-95 corridor. It's been raining heavily already. Wayne Cabot, ABC News.
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12: And I'm Charlie Pellett from the Bloomberg Newsroom. Asian markets have kicked off the new trading week lower. We are off session lows, however. The Kospi in South Korea have been down almost 5%, now down by 3.8%. The Nikkei 225 in Tokyo, currently down 1.6%, have been down by almost 2%. South Korea and stocks slipped. Heavyweight chip makers face sell-offs after Friday's record gains as investors cut back leverage-backed trades. Kospi Index have been down roughly 5%. Samsung, SK Hynix, both down by roughly 9%. Japan is confirming its first joint intervention with the U.S. in currency markets in 15 years and warns it is ready to act again. President Trump said the U.S. joined the currency market intervention as a sign of friendship with Japan. Sources tell Bloomberg AstraZeneca of the U.K. has explored an acquisition of Bristol-Myers Squibb of New Jersey and a mega deal that would create one of the world's largest drug makers. Among the companies scheduled to report this week will be SpaceX, which went public last month. It reports Tuesday, as we hear from Bloomberg's Matt Piper.
13: Shares ended the month below their IPO price, and scrutiny of SpaceX's debut earnings will be intense as the end of a lockup of insider-owned stock looms. SpaceX may be asked if it has started turning away satellite operators seeking dedicated rides to orbit aboard its Falcon 9 rocket beyond 2028. Clear Street says beyond fundamentals like Starlink subscriber numbers and Colossus compute revenue, investors will be listening for updates on SpaceX's commercial payload delivery missions. in New York. Matt Piper, Bloomberg Radio.
14: And SpaceX finished Friday at 108.37, down 3.4%. Again, SpaceX out on Tuesday, and at 108.37, well below the IPO price of 135. Again, recapping here, we got the Nikkei 225 in Tokyo, currently trading down 1.5%. The big story, what's happening in South Korea, the Kospi, it is down now by 3.4%. Global news, 24 hours a day and whenever you want it with Bloomberg News Now. I'm Charlie Pellett, and this is Bloomberg.
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0: I'm Stephanie Flanders, and you're listening to a portion of this week's Trumponomics podcast on Bloomberg Radio. Today I'm speaking with Bloomberg reporter Caitlin Riley and Harvard economist Jason Furman about how the US tax system can be better at taxing the ultra-rich. We thought it made sense to talk about how the US tax system is struggling to tax gazillionaires, and whether any of the bright ideas being floated for extracting more from the mega-rich would actually work. It's not only the so-called class warriors who are worrying about wealth taxes these days. The International Monetary Fund held a wargaming exercise a few months back with around 50 finance and technology experts. David Ramley wrote about it for Business Week. It included folks from Google, DeepMind and the RAND Corporation and the Federal Reserve, and they spent hours debating how AI could upend the global economy in various ways. The AI doomsday scenario they were most concerned about, it turned out, was not killer robots, but a potentially civilization-ending attack on the income tax base. The US government, like many, relies on income taxes for much of its revenues. So if AI destroys well-paying jobs, the theory goes, it could destroy a lot of those taxes. Now, there's plenty of companies and big investors who would be raking it in that scenario. The trouble for the tax base is that most of that money would be in the form of capital gains on stocks and other assets, which tend to be very lightly taxed. In fact, in the US, they're often not taxed at all. And a number of Bloomberg stories have highlighted new and even more efficient ways that the super rich are finding to avoid capital gains, even as gasoline prices jump again and the high cost of living stays as the number one issue for most voters. So no wonder that we're hearing more and more proposals from progressive politicians for wealth taxes, both in Europe and the US. In California, a one-time billionaire 5% tax is on the ballot in the midterm elections in November. That's got a lot of attention. There are others. Could any of them get passed? And even before we get to that, would any of them work? Joining me to discuss this, we have in our DC studio, Caitlin Riley, who covers Congress for us with a focus on tax and fiscal policy. And I should say, although she's sitting in a special sound booth in Capitol Hill, it is actually pretty noisy. Caitlin, thanks very much for joining us anyway.
1: It is. Thank you for having me.
0: And I'm happy to say coming back this week is Jason Furman, Professor of Economic Policy at the Harvard Kennedy School and Harvard's Department of Economics. And he, of course, was chair of President Obama's Council of Economic Advisers, writes and thinks about pretty much everything this podcast is interested in. Jason, thanks for coming back.
2: Great to be back with you.
0: Caitlin, just give us a quick summary of how live this issue is of taxing the wealthy, where you hang out on Capitol Hill.
1: Well, it's increasingly front of mind for Democrats. Democrats are not currently in power in either the House, the Senate, or, of course, the White House. And so right now, these ideas are more theoretical, but they featured heavily in the 2020 presidential primary on the Democrat side, and we would expect them to feature heavily again as we look forward to 2028. There are several competing sort of tax proposals on how to get at taxing the wealthy. Some of those are wealth taxes. Some of those would use other types of tax to get at that wealth that's not collected as wages. But we would expect that Democrats will continue to have this debate kind of between the progressive and more moderate flakes of the party about how to tax the wealthy. A large part of that is because when you want to create ambitious new social programs, you have to figure out ways to pay for them. And we're already reaching dizzying levels of debt. So how to pay for a Democratic agenda will be front of mind in the years ahead.
0: I mentioned about the possible future erosion of the tax base due to AI and a reduction in the number of a certain kind of jobs. But the tax base has already been somewhat eroded, right? There is also just a concern that the system is getting worse and worse at taxing some of the new money coming on stream.
1: Exactly. The tax system in the U.S. focuses heavily on wages, and that's really not the way that the wealthy collect and expand their wealth. And the tax code has not been very good at getting at those types of holdings. And we've actually seen the taxes that do target wealth erode over time. The estate tax is a big piece of that. The corporate tax rate here is also lowered over time. And so we've seen the way that previous generations were able to impose heavier taxes on the wealthy erode here. There's some interesting research by French economists Emmanuel Saez and Gabriel Zucman, who looked at the amount the very wealthy paid in tax going back to the 1950s. And recently, for the first time, you saw the top 400 wealthiest households, according to their research, pay actually a lower effective tax rate than the bottom 50% of households in the U.S.
0: Jason, first I should ask whether you sort of buy into the idea that we've got less and less good at taxing wealth, or is it just that there's just a lot more of it about and there's more focus on it?
2: So let's just state a few facts and then I'll get to your question. The first is that the tax code, if you look at slices up through the top 0.1%, is actually progressive. The top 0.1% is paying higher taxes on average than people in the middle, who are paying higher taxes than people on the bottom. Now, I can't tell you as an economist, is it progressive enough? As a person, I think it's not progressive enough, and I'd like to make it more progressive. The second question is, how has it changed over time? It's become a bit less progressive, and the biggest action there has been lowering the corporate tax rate, which used to be 35% and is now 21%. And so that has reduced the taxation of capital income, which disproportionately goes to people at the top. But there's also been, you know, relative to 20 years ago or 25 years ago, things like capital gains and dividend rates are lower than they used to be. Then third, there is an issue of the progressivity within the top 0.1%, you know, the top 400 people that Caitlin mentioned. And in one sense, there's a lot of money that those people have. Relative to the fiscal system as a whole, it's just not quite as important as thinking about the top 0.1%, or maybe even the top 10% of Americans. And then the very last thing is, what is your goal? Is your goal to raise revenue while causing the least pain? Or is it to discourage some type of activity you think is bad? When we do payroll taxes, we're mostly trying to raise revenue and we don't want to harm anyone. When we do tobacco taxes, we want less smoking. The goal is to actually change behavior. When you're taxing corporations, when you're taxing the wealthy, what are you trying to do? Raise revenue with minimal pain or change behavior? And that's a real threshold question that's debated.
0: Caitlin's already pointed out that without any kind of Democrat control in Congress, let alone the White House, they're unlikely to be passed. But, you know, you have Bernie Sanders and Representative Ro Khanna. They propose a 5% annual wealth tax on billionaires. The California initiative, which is on the ballot, there's a bunch of them, but the main one is a 5% tax, one-off tax, supposedly, on net worth over $1 billion. I mean, measured by your tests, do either of those make sense? Do either of those sound like they're just raising money, or are they trying to get rid of billionaires?
2: I am quite skeptical of both of those proposals. So first of all, one, it depends on this fork. In my view, Jeff Bezos has made the world a better place by bringing down prices, expanding variety, even giving access to small businesses to ways to sell things they didn't used to. I also think Jeff Bezos wouldn't miss the money if you raised his taxes. So I very much support raising taxes on Jeff Bezos, but I'd like to do it in a way that doesn't change Amazon that much. I think Ro Khanna and Bernie Sanders don't mind if you got less of the type of economic activity that Jeff Bezos engaged in. They think it probably didn't, on balance, make the world a better place. So we're coming from it from somewhat different places, which gives you different answers. The second thing is, for the two taxes that you just gave as examples, the answers are somewhat different. At the level of California, and I would also say, by the way, the same thing at the level of France, it's just a lot easier for people to move. And so you may not succeed in either goal. You may not raise revenue if you drive people out of the state and lose their jobs and their income taxes and the like. And you may not even have fewer billionaires. Like, you'll have fewer billionaires in California, but you'll have more in Texas. And if you care about the United States as a whole, I don't think you'd count that as any sort of victory. So the smaller the unit that's trying to do it, the harder it is to do this. Then nationally, there's another issue you run into, which is the U.S. Constitution says you can't have direct taxes unless they're apportioned exactly to the population in the state. There's then an amendment that says that is an exception for income taxes. There's no exception for wealth taxes. Most constitutional scholars would agree that the current Supreme Court would rule wealth taxes unconstitutional. So at the national level, I think it's just a waste of time to be talking about it, even if you think it's a good idea, because courts wouldn't allow it.
0: Caitlin, is that right, that people recognize that there's this pretty solid constitutional case against these things, regardless of whether that makes sense, that you can't have direct wealth taxes?
1: Well, I think supporters of the wealth taxes would probably argue that it's an open question. But yes, it's true. There is this like very large looming constitutional question. And with the current makeup of the Supreme Court, it's difficult to see them siding on the side of a wealth tax. So there is this potential very hard stop at the end of this debate.
0: Caitlin, I remember finding surprising when I first went to work in the US a million years ago, was the step up in basis rule that resets the cost basis for assets. So if you get extremely wealthy in your lifetime, maybe you are Jeff Bezos, you don't realize those capital gains. They're just sitting there as part of your assets and your wealth. You pass it on to your children and it's considered you sort of starting the clock again. And all of those gains during your lifetime are not ever taxed on capital gains.
1: I think that's definitely part of the conversation. And then another piece of this is not only do those assets value reset at the point of death, but for the lifetime of the person who holds that wealth, they're often able to borrow against it and able to kind of like access liquidity without actually selling those assets. And so for that reason, those loans are becoming one of the focuses of a potential place where you could tax. Adjusting stepped up basis is another piece of it. Taxing unrealized gains is a proposal Senator Wyden has put forward. He's the top Democrat on the Finance Committee in the Senate, which has jurisdiction over tax policy. So yeah, there are a number of other ideas floating around that would allow you to effectively target taxes at the very wealthy.
0: Coming up, more from my conversation with Caitlin Riley and Harvard economist Jason Furman on how to tax the mega rich. I'm Stephanie Flanders, and you're listening to the Trumponomics podcast on Bloomberg Radio.

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0: I'm Stephanie Flanders, and you're listening to a portion of this week's Trumponomics podcast on Bloomberg Radio. Today I'm speaking with Bloomberg reporter Caitlin Riley and Harvard economist Jason Furman about how the US tax system can be better at taxing the ultra-rich. Jason, I think it's one of those things that just strikes people as an extraordinary benefit. If you're rich enough that you just never need to realise these gains, you then get to just pass them on intact to your heirs who, given the way our estate tax works, potentially don't pay any further tax on them. Is that the easiest thing that you could tackle within the Constitution?
1: Yeah, absolutely. That's the way I think we should approach it. And broadly, two things. One is, without even getting fancy, you could have higher tax rates. You could raise the top tax rate, which is 37%, by several percentage points without creating very much of a problem at all. You could raise the tax rate on capital gains to 28%. You could raise the corporate rate. And those are just one-line changes in the tax code, no constitutional debate whatsoever, and it would work just fine. Second is the types of structural issues that Caitlin was bringing up, and they largely get at the capital gains rate applies in theory, but in fact, if you hold things, you don't pay it. And there's different ways of getting at it. One is if you eventually have to pay it, then holding it is an advantage, but the advantage is timing. It's not the advantage of you're never, ever going to pay it. That actually has one nice side effect, which is right now, sometimes people get locked into assets with capital gains. For a capitalist system, you'd like whoever is the most productive owner of an asset to own it. If it costs money for the productive owner of the asset to sell it and someone else to buy it, they may not do it. They may get locked in. Capital may be in the wrong hand. So one thing I like about things that reduce this and taxing gains as they're accrued, the Wyden proposal that Caitlin cited, or taxing them at death, or reducing the ability to borrow against them. All of these are different ways of not just fixing the existing system, but actually getting rid of an economic distortion.
0: I guess the reason why the debate is not on raising the basic or the highest rate of income tax is that that isn't capturing this kind of wealth that we're talking about. If you start taxing unrealized gains, I mean, aren't there just enormous logistical and technical issues with that? You're taxing people on things that they haven't actually received as income. Presumably, you're addressing the constitutional question by saying they've effectively received that income.
1: Yeah, the Biden administration had what I thought was actually a pretty thoughtful proposal on this, because there's two issues you need to grapple with. One is if you tax someone on gains when the market runs up 20%, and then it goes down 20%, do you send them a check? So what they did was basically averaged it over 5 years and had you pay out in installments. And then if the market fell, it just canceled your future installments. So they handled the refund issue. The second is, how do you value privately held assets? And they basically assumed they had a certain rate of return. And then when you eventually sold them, you reconciled with the assumption that was built into it against what had actually happened. I think that was probably a workable system. It's also the case that it was exceedingly unpopular in certain quarters. And we've seen it actually around the world in different countries. I believe Belgium and Italy, but don't fact check me because it's a little bit of a distant memory, have tried at various times to disconnect capital gains payments from when you actually get the cash. And those didn't last very long, or maybe even were canceled before they went into effect. So if you just tax them at death, I think you get sort of 85% of the way to the benefits of taxing them each year as they accrue, with maybe 20% of the political pain. So that probably is the more prudent way, but I'm tempted by the as it accrues.
0: But Caitlin, I mean, Jason mentions the unpopularity. And actually, Ben Stephen made this point on the podcast the other day. Until quite recently, billionaires were not particularly unpopular in the US. And then I think partly because they've been so much more in your face in recent years, and you have the likes of Elon Musk and the numbers just becoming dizzyingly high, that seems to have tilted a bit. But it is still incredibly unpopular to really tax wealth at death or tax inheritance at all. I mean, in fact, in the Big Beautiful Bill, the estate tax exemption was raised to $15 million per person. And that doesn't seem to have been a particularly unpopular bit of the bill.
2: That's correct. I will say when you poll people and ask them generally about tax fairness and do you feel that you're taxed fairly? Do you feel that the very wealthy are being taxed fairly? Americans do tend to support increasing taxes on the wealthy. Many of them also feel like they're unfairly taxed. So there is a little bit of a taxes for you, but not for me mentality. But it does get more tricky when you dial into kind of the nitty-gritty of specific tax policy. And I think the popularity would also probably depend heavily on where these taxes were targeted and what sort of income thresholds were placed onto them.
0: But Jason, certainly, and this is true in the UK as well, I mean, inheritance tax is just remarkably unpopular, even among people who realistically have no chance of ever having their heirs need to pay it.
1: Yeah, I mean, I've been working on this topic in public policy for 30 years now, and I don't have a good answer for you. You know, I remember once President Clinton, I think he was at a fundraiser, maybe it was in Idaho or something like that, and the person traveling with him called in to find out about the estate tax and said he's hearing a lot of complaints about the estate tax here in Idaho, and what can I tell him? And we sent back the fact that last year six people paid the estate tax in Idaho, to which the person responded, yes, but the children of all six of them are currently sitting at the table with him at this fundraiser.
0: Well, that tells you something about the unhealthy political influence of those who are
1: right,
0: well.
1: Right. Right. And to be clear, it's another story that is too good to check. So it is in my memory. I am sure it has grown in my memory over time, but it captures the spirit of it. So that's part of what's going on. But yeah, no, I mean, I remember there used to be farmers that would roll up on Capitol Hill with their tractors. And you'd go through and say the estate tax has all these different special rules for farmers that make it really, really low, paid out over a really long time. And they'd be like, oh, this person had to sell their family farm. And that was basically mathematically impossible because the way in which it paid out over time was such that the income would always be way more than sufficient. So I don't know. I have a hard time with what I see as the irrationality of it. Now, to be clear, if you want to make an argument, and I have friends that make this argument on the conservative side, that somebody worked hard and they saved a lot and they deserve the money and it's unfair. That's not exactly my moral perspective, but I don't think that's a crazy perspective. But if your perspective is this is destroying small businesses, destroying family farms, that's just not factually true.
0: I mean, when you talk about things that are moral principles versus just kind of practical principles, you mentioned it for California, but you seem to be suggesting, Jason, that in the US, this question of not being able to tax wealth because this is so, it's mobile capital and people can go, you may be right on this, you implicitly seem to be suggesting, you know, if you're in a European country, it's very easy for people to leave a European country, but in the US, it's going to be harder for people to avoid the U.S. tax jurisdiction altogether. Do you think that's true?
1: Yeah. Yes. I was trying to say that. And I agree with myself on that point. But just to be clear, it's not like zero in the United States and 100 in Europe. It's a continuum. And it's not like if you raise the tax rate to 90% in the United States, you wouldn't get more people leaving the United States. You would, and I wouldn't do it. But within the range of the types of tax changes that are under consideration that we're talking about, the moving out of the United States to me seems like a relatively small consideration. The moving out of California and moving out of France is a medium-sized consideration.
0: Just to kind of bring this to a close, we've highlighted there's obviously a leftward shift, at least in parts of the Democratic Party, and that's producing some of these proposals from the side of the party that potentially would say, you know, we shouldn't have any billionaires. But I highlighted at the start that there's also this whole other reason why we want to get better at taxing wealth, is that the income tax base could be eroded quite significantly by AI. Jason, I mean, we've debated this in the past, how dramatic the change might be from AI, but do you think that that could make these questions more current and the kind of analysis that you've shared about the best ways of doing this will become a much more live issue for policymakers?
1: I think there's a decent chance it will become a much more live issue, but it would be a shame if we thought it was the only issue. So first of all, in terms of AI, yes, we don't know productivity, we don't know the impact on jobs, etc. One of the more robust predictions, though, is that it will lower the labor share and raise the capital share over time. I'm not sure about that, but I'd bet on that a little bit more heavily than I'd bet on the job loss. And I wouldn't bet zero, you know, bet entirely against the job loss. So that is in the sense that I agree with you that this is going to become a more important issue. It is the case, though, that the labor share right now is 70%. I'd be shocked if in a decade it was below 50%. Maybe 30 years from now, it'll be 30%. In all of those, how you tax income is still going to matter. And so, yes, we should figure out how to tax the capital side, which right now is 30% of income, probably rising. And the holes in the way we tax it, as Caitlin and you and I have been talking about, have been growing. So absolutely do that. But I don't think we should forget the old-fashioned income side, which is still the majority and likely to be for some time. And there's more room there as well.
0: Okay. Well, so we don't have to worry about, maybe we should just go back to worrying about killer robots. Jason Furman and Caitlin Riley, thank you so much.
2: Thank you.
1: Thank you.
0: Thanks for listening to Trumponomics from Bloomberg. It was hosted by me, Stephanie Flanders, and I was joined by Bloomberg reporter Caitlin Riley and the Harvard economist Jason Furman. Trumponomics was produced this week by Moses Andam and Sam Asadi, with help from Gilda DeCarli in New York and Amy Keane. 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I'm Stephanie Flanders, and this is Bloomberg.
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2: ABC News, I'm Wayne Cabot. President Trump says tonight he held off on ordering new strikes against Iran at the urging of Gulf allies Qatar, Saudi Arabia, and the United Arab Emirates. He called off what he said would have been the biggest attack since World War II, in favor of giving diplomacy more time to play out, again saying that a deal is imminent to end the war. Russia's version of Amazon has been hit by Ukrainian drones attacking a warehouse and more than a dozen locations in the last couple of weeks. Ukraine wants the Russians to feel the consequences of Putin's war. Flames have scorched entire neighborhoods around Spokane from uncontrolled wildfires. Congressman Michael Baumgartner.
3: Doesn't look like the weather's getting a lot better for the next week to 10 days. It's still going to be dry, so we need to continue to have people be alert.
2: Pacific Gas and Electric may have to cut power in parts of Central California and the Sierra Nevada. Two crew members died in Greece in the collision of firefighting choppers there. This is ABC News.
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6: And I'm Charlie Pellett from the Bloomberg Newsroom. Asian markets have kicked off the new trading week lower, but they are off session lows. Japan is confirming its first joint intervention with the U.S. in currency markets in 15 years and warns it's ready to act again. The Nikkei 225 in Tokyo, now down by 1.7%, have been down by 2%. The Kospi in South Korea, hard hit, have been down almost 5.5%. Right now, the Kospi is lower by 4.4%. South Korean stocks are slipping as heavyweight chip makers face sell-offs after Friday's record gains. Investors cut back leverage trades. Japan, as I mentioned, confirmed its first joint intervention with the U.S. in currency markets in 15 years. Right now, we have got the Nikkei 225 down 1.7%. Two travel companies in the U.S. may give us insights into consumer spending this coming week when we hear from both Booking.com and Airbnb. A preview from Bloomberg's Denise Pellegrini.
7: Booking operates six of the world's leading online travel tools, including Kayak, Agoda, and Priceline. It also owns OpenTable. Analysts at KeyBank say Booking and Airbnb could beat consensus for the quarter thanks to the FIFA World Cup, though foreign exchange volatility and simmering Mideast hostilities could cloud prospects for the rest of the year. Bloomberg Intelligence, though, says booking management may update guidance, given the rising cost of flights. TD Cowen, on the other hand, says Airbnb, which reports Thursday, could see revenue growth supported by add-on services, like its recently launched car rental business. In New York, Denise Pellegrini, Bloomberg Radio.
6: Sources tell Bloomberg AstraZeneca of the United Kingdom has explored a transatlantic acquisition of Bristol-Myers Squibb in a mega deal that would create one of the world's largest drug makers. BMY is based in New Jersey. Those sources say the companies have held early-stage discussions about combining, but it's unclear if those discussions are ongoing. Again, the Hang Seng in Hong Kong down now, little changed, actually down under 0.1%. The Nikkei 225 down 1.7%. The Kospi in South Korea, though, hard hit today, down by 3.8%. 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
2: You're listening to the Big Take Podcast on Bloomberg Radio. I'm Sarah Holder, and today on the show, we're talking about the dangers of mixing prediction markets with politics. When Matt Mahan officially entered the race for governor of California in late January, he wasn't exactly a household name. Mahan was the mayor of San Jose, a centrist with ties to Silicon Valley. He was polling around 4%. But on the morning Mahan announced his candidacy, he got a boost from an unexpected place.
3: On Polymarket, which is the preeminent political prediction market in the world, there's suddenly a trade for $44,000 that comes into that market to back Matt Mahan's candidacy.
2: That's Liam Vaughan, a reporter and editor on Bloomberg's investigations team based in London. He's been covering prediction markets, which allow users to bet on the outcomes of real-world events.
3: Suddenly his odds go from like the low teens all the way up to 96%. It's this huge spike.
2: If you bet 96 cents that Mahan would win, you'd get paid out a dollar if he did. But before that big bet, you only needed to bet about 12 cents for the same payout.
3: And essentially, the price fluctuates between 0 and 100, and that reflects the apparent odds, you know, according to that market, of an event happening. So when Matt Mahan's odds go from like 12% to 96%, at least for a few moments, what that market's saying is there's a 96% chance that he's going to be the governor of America's largest state.
2: Quickly, other traders on Polymarket saw an opportunity to make money. They started taking the other side of the bet, wagering that Mahan would lose. That started pushing his odds back down.
3: But the interesting thing about this market is it doesn't bring it back anywhere close to where it started. It goes to 36%, which is still very high for this guy who hasn't got much name recognition in a market full of, like, you know, very big names. And so immediately you start to see press coverage. For example, in the New York Post, there's a piece that runs that afternoon that says the smart money is backing Matt Mahan for California governor.
2: Mahan did not respond to requests for comment. Ultimately, his Polymarket bump wasn't enough to win him the primary.
3: But eventually, kind of gravity caught up. Other candidates with more money and more name recognition prevailed. And ultimately, Mahan kind of quietly exited stage left.
2: But the $44,000 question remained. Who had made the bet?
3: We don't know very much, and I think that that's telling in and of itself, because Polymarket is crypto-based, so the authorities don't know who it is, and unless this individual comes forward, nobody else knows who it is.
2: Whoever it was had shaped the conversation around a major primary race, with one big Polymarket bet. And with the U.S. midterms fast approaching, it's just one example of how prediction markets could be gamed in elections.
3: What's fascinating to me about this incident is that it highlights the inherent vulnerability of some of these markets to manipulation. And so the questions that I was sort of keen to explore were like, well, how is that able to happen? What safeguards are in place to stop it happening? And as we go into the midterms and, you know, elections globally, is this something that we're going to see much more of?
2: I'm Sarah Holder, and this is The Big Take from Bloomberg News. Today on the show, the dangers of mixing prediction markets with politics. Until relatively recently, gambling on politics wasn't allowed in the US.
3: Previously, there was only a couple of forums that were allowing kind of political gambling, and they were associated with universities. And so it was, you know, studied, like, can these things reveal good information and are they useful forecasting tools?
2: For years, that restriction on political betting was enforced by the Commodity Futures Trading Commission, the federal agency responsible for regulating derivatives markets in the U.S. But in 2023, Kalshi, the largest prediction market platform in the U.S. and Polymarket's chief competitor, pushed for those restrictions to be loosened.
3: the CFTC undertakes a review, and ultimately it concludes, as its predecessors had, that this is a bad idea, that it's against the public interest, that it's going to potentially encourage people to either try and make money from democracy or try and influence the outcome of elections, and therefore it should be banned. That then goes before a judge, but ultimately the judge decided betting on politics is not gambling, or it's not gaming as it's written in the statute. So it's a kind of nuanced argument, but ultimately it means that Kalshi and its competitors are allowed, for the time being at least, to allow mass-scale gambling on US politics.
2: That opened the floodgates right before the US presidential election.
3: And so in the presidential election of 2024, I think it's like $4 billion is traded. And when both Kalshi and Polymarket predict that Trump is going to get in, and the polls again are sort of prevaricating and some say it's a tie, and the prediction markets perform much better in that question, that kind of adds to this sense that this is a good thing and this is something that should be embraced.
2: To prediction markets and their boosters, this outcome seemed to confirm something important, that by harnessing the wisdom of the crowds, crowds with real money on the line, these markets can predict the future more accurately than traditional polling can. What happens next when the Trump administration takes office? How does the regulatory approach to these markets change?
3: I mean, it's a complete 180. Essentially, the Trump administration comes in, they put their own people in charge of the various regulators, and at the CFTC, they get rid of all the Democrats and essentially put in some conservative commissioners who are predisposed to and are supporters of prediction markets. You know, essentially you see a real kind of shift in the administration's attitude towards these markets. And as a result, they explode.
2: In December 2024, the monthly trading volume on Kalshi was $226 million. A year later, it was $6.4 billion. At this point, how do Kalshi and Polymarket's approaches to political wagering differ?
3: Yeah, they're kind of the yin and yang of approaches. Kalshi has spent a huge amount of time and energy trying to position itself as the official market. It does KYC, know your customer. So anyone that signs up has to provide details of who they are, where they live. And so anything that goes wrong or any sort of attempts at manipulation, Kalshi should, in theory, know who's behind that. Polymarket is crypto first, and you don't need to provide your bank details. And essentially, you could do it all anonymously. That you could see via sort of a numerical or a kind of username what that account is up to on a kind of rolling basis, but you just don't know who it is.
2: So, Liam, there was another moment that really marked the entrance of prediction markets into sort of the polling mainstream after the election, after the shifted regulatory approach. Polymarket and Kalshi made a string of deals with major news outlets.
3: Yeah, so I would describe it as a kind of feeding frenzy of deal making between Kalshi and Polymarket and the mainstream media companies. So Kalshi have done deals with CNN, with CNBC, with Fox, and several others. Polymarket have done deals with the Wall Street Journal, with Dow Jones, X, Substack. So there was a real strong financial incentive for some of these media companies to be citing these prediction market odds. And that's a kind of contrast with polls, because even though they carry polls, they're not getting paid by the polls to carry them.
2: We don't know the details of all of these deals, but in the agreement between CNBC and Kalshi, CNBC can earn a fee every time someone signs up for Kalshi from its website.
3: The other criticism, which we get into in the piece, is that quite often, because these markets aren't very big outside of the major political events, they're easy to manipulate, and yet they're still cited regularly. Just to give one example, but they're far from alone, but CNN has got this show called The Odds, and they will regularly use Kalshi odds as a sort of frame to talk about current political events. But often they cite markets that are very small. So, you know, there's a discussion around who's going to be the next Speaker of the House. And we looked, and at the time it had like a total of 16,000 betting across its lifetime. So you sort of talk about a market where every day there's like, you know, a couple of hundred or a few hundred people amounts being traded. So the question is, like, is that a market that's robust enough to really be cited by mainstream media organizations? And there's some people that argue, no, absolutely not.
2: Yeah, I mean, it's like the Matt Mahan example. The Matt Mahan market was vulnerable to being moved by this one big bet. Some major outlets ran that story about Mahan's poly market odds in the governor's race without additional context. Does that happen a lot?
3: I mean, it happens more than you'd think, definitely. And it's not helped by the fact that because they've done these deals, they're sort of obliged to consistently refer to these polls.
2: CNN says that, quote, prediction markets offer just one source of data that journalists can use in telling a story, unquote, and that CNN staff are prohibited from trading. A Kalshi spokesperson says that its media partners have, quote, full control over what and how they report, and we don't tell them which markets to cite, unquote. CNN and Kalshi both declined to comment on how much Kalshi pays CNN to cite its data. Bloomberg LP, the parent of Bloomberg News, provides Polymarket and Kalshi data as part of its broader data offering for clients. What do prediction markets themselves say about their utility as forecasters of election results and these risks that they pose?
3: So in terms of their ability to forecast events, Kalshi and Polymarket point to research that suggests that they are consistently very good. They are at pains to say that they should be viewed as additive to existing forms of forecasting, you know, whether that's polls or reporting or whatever else. In terms of the issues that we raise in the piece around the vulnerability of these markets to manipulation, Kalshi would say we are not the same as Polymarket, and, you know, we take our responsibilities to identify our customers and monitor what they're doing very carefully. And if there is anything untoward going on, then we will find it. Polymarket would say a couple of things. One is that in terms of market manipulation, these markets have a sort of degree of ability to self-correct, which is demonstrated. And so even if there are attempts at manipulation, they'll be quickly remedied. And so they would say, I think, that the Mahan example is testament to that, because ultimately, whilst his odds did move, they did also come back as the market kind of responded to that.
2: 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I'm Sarah Holder, and I spoke with Liam Vaughn about the dangers of mixing prediction markets with politics. You can hear the rest of the episode on the Big Take, wherever you get your podcasts.
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6: From ABC News, I'm Wayne Cabot. President Trump says he called off what would have been the biggest attack since World War II. In favor of giving diplomacy more time to play out, he says the bombing attack he had planned is off and the talks are on for Monday. Not clear who's involved in the talks. He says he pulled back on the strikes at the urging of Gulf allies Qatar, Saudi Arabia, and the United Arab Emirates. Why?
7: Iranian media said the foreign minister had warned regional countries of harsh retaliation should the U.S. follow through on its threat to target Iranian energy facilities. After state-run oil facilities were targeted in a drone attack earlier this week, renewed Iranian threats sparked Saudi Arabia's leadership to publicly urge the White House to de-escalate.
6: ABC's Matt Rivers in Jordan. Five Russians died in the latest drone attacks by Ukraine, which also hit Russia's version of Amazon, part of Ukraine's push to make the Russian people feel the pain of Putin's war. 26 drone incursions reported during the day near the Spokane area wildfires. They had to ground a firefighting aircraft as they're begging people not to fly drones to get pictures. Senator Maria Cantwell is being told the fires are the worst in the nation.
8: The next couple of days will be challenging, but we are going to do everything we can to make sure the resources are here and continue to make sure that this issue gets our nation's attention.
6: If only they were getting the downpours the Northeast is getting, causing flight delays and cancellations. Storms can bring sudden flooding on the I-95 corridor on Monday. In Ohio,
9: I have never abused our daughter.
6: Representative Max Miller responding to Senator Bernie Moreno, his ex-father-in-law, who says Miller is violent, mentally unfit, and should resign now.
9: Every one of these allegations traces back to a single source, my former wife.
6: Former Trump Press Secretary Stephanie Grisham also accuses the congressman of being abusive. 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
11: Low pressure moving into the eastern United States produces showers and thunderstorms this evening, and some of those are definitely going to impact travel. Watch for delays heading to and from Tampa this evening. Temperatures will be 73 to 78 due to the storms. Showers and thunderstorms may also cause delays getting in and out of the Miami area this evening. It's around 80 degrees in Miami. Be looking at scattered showers and thunderstorms around the Charlotte area this evening. Watch for delays. Temperatures near 75. Showers and thunderstorms may delay travelers to and from Baltimore and Washington. It's 75 to 80 this evening. Still having some problems around the Pittsburgh area due to showers and thunderstorms. Temperatures in Pittsburgh, 70 to 75. The New York City area will see some delays develop before the evening is over due to showers and thunderstorms. Temperatures in New York, 72 to 77. I'm Rob Carolin, and that's your Bloomberg Travelers Forecast. 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
12: I woke up to getting a phone call hearing that my dad was shot.
6: That call from authorities responding to a mass shooting at an In-N-Out Burger in Twin Falls, Idaho, where Michael Dudley's father was charging his Tesla in the last hours of his taxi shift.
12: He was conscious up until they tried to stand him up and get him out of the car.
6: He's in the hospital. Two others died before the gunman took his own life. Motive not known. The In-N-Out restaurant just opened last week. And by the way, police say someone who has the same name as the shooter is now being harassed on Facebook. Israel reiterating it will not withdraw from Gaza until Hamas disarms, throwing cold water on what the White House said was a deal. Flight attendants have struck WestJet, Canada's second largest airline, canceling flights for a quarter million travelers this weekend. The issue is how flight attendants get paid for duties on the ground. Ariana Grande stepping away from the public eye as talk intensifies about her health and her thin appearance. She intends to step away after her summer tour and may skip her role in the West End revival of Stephen Sondheim's Sunday in the Park with George. President Trump played in the Bedminster Club Championship at his golf club in New Jersey and said he was honored to have shot a 70 to win the tournament. Given the fact, he says, that unlike the rest of the field, I'm given very little time to practice. I'm Wayne Cabot, ABC News.
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14: Look, Tom, it's got to be how they're going to invest around tech, right? Do we buy chips? Do we not? Do we buy memory? Do we not? With the volatility that we're seeing in these markets, I think that's going to be the biggest conversation people are having. And really and truly, we need to be tactical. It's what we're doing for our investors. There is so much going on underneath the surface right now.
13: Right.
14: Even though you've got a VIX that's like an 18 handle, the correlations are not high in anything except energy and utilities. You don't have high correlations, so stock picking is important.
13: Bloomberg money question, then. We'll do that at 12 noon today. Mm-hmm. Victoria Fernandez, what does it mean for rebalancing? Do you less rebalance and let tech go, or do you have increased scrutiny on rebalancing a portfolio?
14: I think it's going to be more of the latter, Tom. And I think that's because of what we're talking about in regards to these correlations. I mean, every day a stock can change, right? I mean, we've seen that with Microsoft. We've seen it with SK Hynix. We've seen it with a ton of names. You have to be able to be tactical. So little bites at the apple is what we're saying. Don't go in and make big bets because it can turn around the next day and kind of bite you in the rear. So little bits and pieces here and there. When the stock comes down, add a little bit to your portfolio. When it runs high, say thank you very much. Take some profits off the table. That's what we're doing for our clients. I think that's the best way to approach this volatility we're seeing in the tech sector.
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22: Hi, everyone. Welcome to the weekend edition of Bloomberg Business Week. It was the fifth FOMC meeting and decision of the year that happened this past week. It was the second for the still new Fed chair, I think it's safe to say, Kevin Warsh. A fractured 9-3 Fed vote that left rates unchanged. Dallas Fed President Lori Logan, Cleveland's Beth Hammack, Minneapolis Fed Chief Neil Kashkari, they all dissented in favor of raising interest rates here in the U.S. by a quarter percentage point. As for Chairman Warsh, he emphasized his commitment to tackling inflation.
23: We understand that the 5+ years of inflation above target cannot be cured in 9 weeks or by a single month of modest price decreases. This Fed will not waver. Our credibility rests on performing our duties and delivering on our responsibilities.
22: Meantime, the conflict between the United States and Iran looks set to drag on, with the different sides unable to break a deadlock over the Strait of Hormuz and reports of attacks resuming.
24: Plus, it was a big week for big tech, including earnings from four of the Mag 7, all with $1 trillion-plus valuations and all closely watched for the AI trade and spend. On top of that, we also had an IPO, with Jersey Mike's making its trading debut on Thursday. So yes, a busy summer week to wrap up the month of July.
22: Plus, how crypto is rewiring financial infrastructure, from our Bloomberg Intelligence analyst who argues that the pipes underneath finance are being rebuilt for the first time in about 40 years. That analyst joining us a little later on.
24: And from maybe some digital vaults that hold cryptos to some physical cellars that hold real bottles of wine.
22: Love that.
24: We sit down with Claudia Chamberlain, advanced sommelier and U.S. general manager at the wine and spirits merchant Barry Brothers and Rudd, on the emerging role of the luxury advisor in fine wine investment and collecting.
22: All that to come, but first, more from Wednesday's Fed decision. The message from the bond market was pretty clear. For all of Federal Reserve Chairman Kevin Warsh's tough talk about taming inflation, he is not rushing fast enough to deliver. What he did deliver in his press conference was a lot of, well, here's more from the Fed chair.
23: Nominal and real yields are materially higher across the Treasury curve. In fact, some of the increases in market interest rates between FOMC meetings are among the most significant in the last two decades. We need to observe market reaction to developments, direct and unfiltered. I want to stress, of course, that decisions by this committee matter a great deal. And where necessary and appropriate, we will not hesitate to act. Monetary policy matters not just by what we say or even what we do. Monetary policy matters by how it affects the real economy. And these prices that we see in financial markets is one of the many ways in which it affects the real economy. Yeah, so I'm going to let the dissenters speak for themselves. The way I heard it over the last 2 days was overwhelming agreement on objectives and authority and commitment.
0: All right, that, of course, is Fed Chair Kevin Warsh at the Fed. Monetary policy matters, not just by what we say or even what we do. So what did he say? What did he do? That's what we want to kind of get to. Let's get to it with Stuart Paul. He's Bloomberg Economics, U.S. and Canada economist, on set with us right here at Bloomberg headquarters in New York City. Ari Jersey out there at our Bloomberg Princeton Bureau, Bloomberg Intelligence Chief U.S. Interest Rate Strategist. So, Stuart, Ira, I pose this question to you both. Are we overreacting? Is this a new version of Greenspan speak? We know the iconic Fed chair, he often intentionally used vague, highly technical, ambiguous language when talking about or asked about monetary policy, and you had to read between the lines. So is this, let me start with you, Stuart, Kevin Warsh doing the same thing, or is he just kind of new on the job, finding his way?
2: I think that it's an attempt at the same thing. I think that Kevin Warsh's attempt to use abstraction or obfuscation is intended to provide less guidance to financial markets and to market participants. But we live in a materially different world than we did 20 years ago, and Alan Greenspan would do the same thing. Market participants are used to guidance, for one, and we are also in a period where we're trying to understand the Federal Reserve's reaction function separate and apart from the verbal guidance that's being given. So I think that the different world that we live in actually makes it almost impossible for Kevin Warsh to pull off a good Alan Greenspan impression. I also think that the abstraction and obfuscation is an attempt to basically kick the can down the road a little bit. And when you see market pricing starting to get ahead of the Fed, it actually makes it, it's you know, him failing to do his job if his attempt is to buy additional time by kicking the can down the road. If failure to provide guidance ends up resulting in any sort of additional market pricing that will end up getting a rate hike, let's say in September, then he's not achieving the goal of kicking the can down the road.
3: We're going to bring you in just a second, but I want to just pull on this thread a little bit. Why is he kicking the can? Which can is he kicking down the road, and why do you think he's doing it?
2: To go back to the Alan Greenspan analogy, one thing that we know that Kevin Warsh is indexing on is the potential for AI to produce a lot of productivity gains and additional supply capacity that would result in disinflation and that would make a rate hike today a policy misstep. I think that he's trying to draw a similar comparison to his circumstances today to what Alan Greenspan was doing in the 90s. And so by buying some time before he has to make any decision on policy rates, he's essentially, you know, trying to, this is the can-kicking exercise. He's trying to buy that time to avoid the potential for a policy misstep by moving too soon in either direction right now.
0: A wise man would say, is he right? Which is something I often hear in my life from various people in my circle and world.
3: You're right about everything.
0: It's not me. Hey, Ira, come on in on this. Same question to you. Is it Alan Greenspan 2.0, or is he just figuring things out, or do you kind of agree with what we just got from Stuart?
4: Well, I think he is trying to bring things back to the pre-global financial crisis communications period. And, I mean, you've seen that very clearly in the last two statements where you have 115 words compared to the 800 words that we had in 2014 in the post-meeting statement. I think that the market's not going to like what Kevin Warsh is trying to do, and not because it doesn't provide, but mostly because it doesn't provide any information at all, right? So one, why bother having the press conference? He said that the reason they're doing it is because they promised to do it. He could have just made a statement and said, I'm not taking any questions, and walked away. That might have helped him, his cause, at least a little bit. And the market's not very trusting of him right now. And in order to get that trust back, he is going to have to kind of live up to their to what they've been saying. And he said, we want to fight inflation. Well, to the market, that's saying, okay, well, if you're fighting inflation, that means you have to increase interest rates. If they don't increase interest rates and you still have 3%+ year-on-year PCE over the next couple of months, the market's not going to like that. And you're going to see more of what you saw yesterday. You'll see higher yields in the long end because there's going to be a lack of trust in the central bank.
3: How high could that yield on the long end get, Ira?
4: Well, so it'll be difficult for it, I think, to break around 5.5%, but that would still be, you know, the highest level in almost two decades, right? Like, so that is a scenario where you have all of these AI hyperscalers and just about everyone who issues long-term debt is going to find it harder to borrow, or at least more expensive to borrow, right? Now, whether or not they're immune to higher interest rates or not, I think is yet to be seen. But if presumably if the long end goes up to 5.5%, you're probably going going to get close to 5% on the 10-year, which means you're going to have much higher mortgage rates, right? So you're going to wind up with probably a slowing in the mortgage market and the housing market in general. And it will filter through to just about everything throughout the economy.
0: Right. U.S. mortgage rates already rising to a 12-month high amid, you know, some of the fighting in Iran, fueling concern about higher inflation. But it's just kind of the general macro there on that.
3: Stuart, is there a real case to be made that it's not really within the Fed's remit to communicate with us at all? I mean, this is an organization that is responsible for two things, maximum employment and stable prices, not explaining itself to us, you know, eight times a year.
2: It's certainly not obligated to explain itself the way that it has been, and certainly not obligated to provide guidance to the extent that guidance is useful in achieving those two objectives, price stability and maximum employment. I think that...
1: And it's worked, right? Has Fed speak kind of like so much...
3: In recent history?
1: Well, just
3: what?
1: Fed speakers in general kind of maneuvering the market.
3: Like they get it.
1: Yeah.
2: Look, I think that it has worked. I think that communication as a tool is asymmetric. I think that it's really valuable when policy rates are low. I think that when you have two-sided risk and you're trying to be really deliberate about which direction you're going to move on the policy front, you don't want to bind your hands by offering too much guidance. If you haven't truly made up your mind on what you're going to do over the next 2 years, it could be a little bit detrimental to your own cause to offer too much guidance. One thing that I do want to circle back to is the point that Ira made earlier, which is one that Kevin Warsh also commented on during his press conference, which is that if you end up seeing a selling off on the long end of the curve and it does ripple through into the real economy, it's almost as though markets are doing some of the heavy lifting for the Fed. But I think that I differ from Chairman Warsh and maybe a little bit with Ira here, too. It seems as though over the last several years, the real economy has been basically insensitive to both policy rates and even to longer term rates. I think that and maybe this is slicing everything just a little bit too thin, the thing that I worry about is where market volatility starts and deteriorating wealth effects actually start weighing on consumer spending. It's really been favorable wealth effects that have undergirded consumer spending in the face of souring sentiment. I think that if we end up seeing that, we end up seeing market volatility and deteriorating wealth effects. I think that frankly, will matter more than selling off in bonds at the long end.
0: Interesting. Hey, guys, what I want to do, and Ira, come on back in here. President Trump, shortly after the decision, you know, made some comments about he's a brilliant guy, meaning Kevin Warsh. He was in the Oval Office. He goes, I know he'd love to actually see lower interest rates. He's got a board. It's a political board. They want to keep rates up, but we fight through rates. Is this, in your view, do markets think this is an independent Fed chair?
4: So we have, you know, I talk to a lot of investors every day. We have, you know, several thousand that we interact with on the Bloomberg Terminal on a regular basis. And one of the things that people said was that there is a large swath of investors who worry that Warsh is not, is an acolyte of Trump, right? And that basically he wants the lower interest rates, but he can't because of the committee. So, you know, what President Trump said is not a surprise, and I think it didn't really surprise many of us that, you know, Warsh maybe wants to keep rates where they are or ease them, but there's a huge swath of people on the board that don't want to move interest rates or want to increase them.
24: That's Stuart Paul, Bloomberg Economics U.S. and Canada economist. And Ira Jersey, Bloomberg Intelligence Chief U.S. Interest Rate Strategist.
0: 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Coming up, tokenization, crypto, digital assets. Finance could be moving beyond the industry's experimental phase.
24: And why now TradFi, or traditional finance,
0: you're so cool,
24: is quietly adopting the very tech built to disrupt it? That's next. 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
1: This is a story about keeping up with the Joneses. The United States has led the world in building huge technology companies and attracting enormous capital. Now it's riding the crest of that wave into the revolution that is artificial intelligence, while Europe looks on with envy, or at least with a strong desire to try to catch up. Now, at the highest levels, it's trying to do something about it.
2: Growth has been slowing down for a long time in Europe. But we've ignored it. And now we cannot ignore it any longer. Now conditions have changed.
3: We need new tech champions in Europe.
4: The fact of the matter is 43 of the largest 50 companies in AI are US-based. Europe has one.
1: The quest for Europe to get into the mega tech game is one of the reasons it's now undertaking the biggest revision to its merger rules in over 20 years. And few people know more about the potential impacts for businesses and consumers than Fiona Scott-Morton, a professor at the Yale School of Management and a former chief economist at the antitrust division of the U.S. Department of Justice.
5: There's been a lot of angst in Europe over growth and the ability of Europe to stay at the technological frontier. And we've had a couple of reports, the Letta report and most recently the Draghi report, that have really hammered on that and pointed out all the issues in Europe that are holding back Europe from more growth.
1: Scott Morton says the new guidelines, which were published in April and are now under review, aim to change that.
5: I think the complaint has been among some parties in Europe that the Commission is not favorable enough toward the mergers they would like to do. So this is explicitly laying out, how do you come to us with a story for why your merger is really good, why your merger is going to increase innovation, something like that, and explicitly laying out what those factors would be and how you might go about showing them.
6: It's a big deal. It's a big deal because it's been 20 years since there was a revision of the guidelines, and it's a good exercise in showing the direction of where competition law is heading.
1: Ingrid Vandenborre is the head of Skadden Arps' European competition practice in Brussels. It's firms like hers that are navigating the changes on the front lines.
6: What the guidelines do is they set out also for the difficult deals, also for those that may not be so easily to get through. There's a couple of factors that are more developed. A, the Commission's going to look at efficiencies in a much more robust way. They call it the theory of benefit in the guidelines. So they're not only looking at what will the harm be to the economy of a transaction potentially, but also what will the benefits be. The second element is that they're going to look at markets on a dynamic way. The key term in the guidelines is dynamic competitive potential of a transaction. And so it's going to be forward-looking. One of the examples set out in the guidelines is to say, we're going to look at non-European companies and how they may bring product into Europe in the future, even if they're not doing that today. We're going to look to constraints that may happen in the future.
1: Beyond giving companies explicit leeway to argue for efficiencies or changes in the market to justify their mergers, the new guidelines specifically address the question of startups and provide ways for early investors to reap rewards for taking chances.
6: We all know that that's what startup companies need. When you invest, you need to know you have an exit route as well. And that's really what the guidelines are trying to do. So those are a couple areas where very concretely the guidelines set out some more robust frameworks for companies, following also on the Draghi report that indicated investment needs confidence, right? And confidence needs to come with the knowledge that there is an exit strategy and an exit route that's possible.
5: So if I invent a drug and I want to sell it to a big pharma company, what are going to be the rules about which firm can purchase my startup? And there's various cutoffs according to what market share the startup has or the acquirer has and how big they are and so on. So that's very helpful for investors and founders of small companies that want to plot out their exit strategy, for example. And for innovation, same thing. If I'm going to merge with another firm and I'm going to bring forward an innovation story of benefit that because we're together, we're going to have more innovation, I need to understand what the Commission wants to hear to explain that that's going to be the reason why our merger is going to be great. So I think those are perfectly useful things and should help with growth.
1: The new guidelines may make some deals easier or at least more certain, but some think they could fall short in the specifics. For one thing, in giving more play in the joints,
7: they may require additional work for companies and their lawyers.
8: In any set of regulations, and particularly in competition, there's a balance between certainty and discretion with the regulator.
9: Right.
8: Where do these proposed regulations come out on that sort of barometer? Does it give you more certainty and more clarity, or does it increase discretion? Because in reading through them, there's a lot of discretion. There are a lot of factors put into it, the hopper.
6: Yes, yes. That's a very important point we've been assessing with our clients as well. There's a large efficiencies framework. It's pages and pages. I mean, this is a piece of prose. It's almost 100 pages long. Efficiencies as a core part of that, so it goes on for some while in this document. I think what is important is to, we'll have to see how the commission will assess it in the first decisions to come under these guidelines, right? And to see how they will set out this framework and implement it in practice, because I would think initially it may lend itself to a bit of discretion.
7: And although the new guidelines would recognize the need for scale in some sectors to achieve the sort of innovation that Europe seeks, with that scale may also come greater scrutiny.
5: The thing that really does come through in the enforcement of mergers is when you need to be that big to participate in an industry successfully, we know there will not be hundreds of competitors. We know right up front there's going to be one, two, three, four, not that many. So we regulate with that in mind, with this oligopoly, as it's called, kind of theory in mind. And you wouldn't want, for example, Coke to merge with Pepsi. That would leave us with too few drinks choices. It's going to have the same kind of impact on mergers that have similarly few competitors. So if we only have three big clouds, then both conduct and mergers become scrutinized in a way that they would not if it was restaurants.
7: The guidelines we've seen so far are only a proposed version, with the commission now poring over a raft of comments. But those who know suspect that the finished product won't be all that different from what we've seen, and that it will be out before the year is over.
6: So the consultation period ended end of last month. We know summers tend to be a quiet period. I don't know if we'll be much more ahead of Q4. What we've been told is Q4 of this year. So we may have to wait until then.
8: As you advise clients considering possible deals, does the proposal of these new guidelines affect timing? I mean, do you have companies saying, we better get it done now because we know what the old guidelines were, we're not sure what it's going to be? Or on the other side, do they say, you know what, maybe we could wait a little while because it may be a little bit easier to get it through?
6: Yeah, I mean, we've had questions like that. Or sometimes companies say, well, we'll just not look at these drafts yet because we only want to be dealing with the final product once it's there. And then we'll assess. It's kind of similar. We've said repeatedly, this is already how the commission is analyzing mergers today. We don't think it's going to materially change whether you notify a transaction, say, next week versus in November. There may be one or two decisions that will come out that will reflect efficiency assessments. That would be something to wait for. I think the private bar among practitioners, no one wants to be the guinea pig on a first efficiencies full-out assessment because it's more discretionary how that will come out and how exactly the commission will now be applying this very robust framework.
7: Whatever the strengths or weaknesses in the new proposed guidelines, it will take some time to see how much they truly change what mergers make it through the European process.
5: I don't think these guidelines will be a sea change. I think they'll be a clarification. I think they're going to cause firms to think more carefully in a good way about, is their merger going to enhance something like resilience, innovation, help the environment in one of the ways that's credited in the guidelines, do something useful and be able to come with an affirmative story of that usefulness. That would be, of course, great. And that might encourage some beneficial mergers. But I don't think we're going to see a big change.
8: If we go back through history, I think it's fair to say there's been something of a dialogue back and forth between Europe regulators and U.S. regulators when it comes to competition / antitrust. One learns from the other, one gets ahead of the other. Sometimes one is proud of being ahead of the other. Will these regulations as drafted have much influence in other parts of the world, including the United States?
5: Well, they definitely will have influence in other parts of the world because most of the world follows Europe on competition law, not the United States. We're not that good at it, it turns out. But the thing about the United States is we redid our merger guidelines in 2023. So really, there's some learning from those 2023 guidelines that you can see in the European revision, and then some things that they're doing that go beyond what the United States did in 2023. I would say there's more on innovation. There's more on these little small firms being acquired. There's more on the theory of benefit. There's a bit less on labor and monopsony because in Europe, labor regulations are so strong, you don't have as big a monopsony problem.
7: When the dust settles, the most important question will be whether the new guidelines are fit for purpose. The purpose of keeping up with, or at least not falling further behind, the U.S., or whether the thing holding the development of European tech champions back has had little to do with competition policy, but turns much more on deeper integration of the European Union itself.
5: The argument that they're putting forward is that that merger will make a bigger firm and therefore make some kind of European champion. That's actually not typically how we've seen the champions in other parts of the world emerge. If you think about Google or Microsoft or IBM back in the day, they didn't come from a merger. They came from very fast growth of an innovative firm. And so a lot of what the Draghi report talks about is not, in fact, mergers, but is about the barriers to the single market being really effective. If you start up a company in the Netherlands, how quickly can you sell across all 27 member states, 500 million people? If you could do that as fast as can happen in the United States, because we have free commerce between our states, you could grow really fast.
1: Up next, the U.S. leads the world in think tanks, those nonprofit idea generators. But what do they really do? And do they make a true difference?
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0: unprecedented collaboration in responding to this fire.
1: Congressman Michael Baumgardner, police are asking the public to stop flying drones over the fire zone because it's forcing them to ground some firefighting aircraft. They think wind caused a freight train to blow over in southwestern New Mexico, derailing and crumpling 50 cars. Oil prices drop on the prospect of a pause, President Trump saying Gulf allies asked him to back off on attacking Iran. Flight delays and cancellations in the Northeast, storms can bring sudden flooding on the I-95 corridor on Monday. Max Miller says he won't resign Congress, denying abusing his family as claimed by Senator Bernie Moreno, his ex-father-in-law. This is ABC News.
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3: On the latest edition of the Bloomberg Daybreak U.S. Edition podcast, we talked about the rebound in big tech and earnings from Amazon and Apple with Dan Ives, partner at Yorkville Ives.
4: Look, I mean, it's really about hyperscalers. I mean, if you think about Alphabet, what we saw from Microsoft now in terms of Amazon, it's about the cloud growth. Because that's really the validation of the AI revolution that's playing out front and center. And I think, you know, as long as you're showing these numbers, the CapEx, investors are fine and willing and understand why they're spending. And I think that's where the narrative from this earnings season, what we've seen across the hyperscalers, worrying about monetization across tech, but now you're starting to see it.
5: So why do you think we're seeing a different reaction when it comes to Amazon's boost to its capital spending forecast, as well as Microsoft, compared to what we saw last week from Alphabet?
4: Yeah, look, I think if Alphabet reported results this week, it would be a different reaction. I think part of that was just investors were so nervous going into those numbers. And I think what you saw there was maybe a little bit too much of an increase from a CapEx perspective. But now it's a different narrative because when you look at Alphabet, you look at Amazon, you look at Microsoft, now you're seeing the clear narrative around hyperscaler growth.
5: Well, what's the narrative for Apple then? Obviously, their revenue came in short of Wall Street estimates. Well, how does that set the table for John Ternus once he takes the reins from Tim Cook later this year? Got about a minute left.
4: Well, for Ternus, the challenge is going to be supply. You have limited memory, and that's something that they talked about on the call.
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2: This is a story about return on a different kind of investment, an investment not in plants and equipment, but in ideas. We hardly go through a day without getting a new report or policy proposal from a think tank, from the Council on Foreign Relations or RAND or Heritage or Brookings, all supported by wealthy individuals and corporations. But do they make a real difference? And how do we tell? For that matter, how do they tell?
3: I've been intensely interested in this question, what I call the business of ideas.
4: Carolyn Elkins studies think tanks at Harvard Business School.
3: How do ideas get formulated? How do they make it in the marketplace? How do we value them? And more importantly, what influence and impact do they have on the society in which we live?
4: Elkins says that there are between 8,000 and 10,000 nonprofit organizations worldwide that deal in the business of ideas, and the U.S. has 20% of them. The five biggest think tanks in the U.S. brought in roughly $1.3 billion in their latest reported fiscal years. But their rise has been a long time in the making.
3: They go back, you know, really all the way into, at least in the United States, into the Second Industrial Revolution. And they really take off after World War One. Brookings is among the first. And then we have the Council on Foreign Relations. And then we see another uptick again in these think tanks in the post-Second World War period. And that's when we have institutes like the Aspen Institute coming into fruition. A lot of them focusing on, you know, sort of big sort of geopolitical problems like the RAND Corporation and others. And these think tanks were really meant to bridge this kind of research for research sake, which is really what universities were doing, with practical implementation, decision makers.
4: One of the most prominent of these nonprofit idea generators is the Aspen Institute. Dan Porterfield took over leadership of the Institute in 2018 and has just stepped down to become CEO of the Jack Kent Cook Foundation.
5: There's a lot of different models for being a so-called think tank. Many think tanks that are well known, like the Brookings Institute or the American Enterprise Institute, assemble scholars who then write reports that are meant to be very relevant about issues facing our country or the world. In the case of the Aspen Institute, we're less of a think tank than a do tank. We don't sit around and go up to Capitol Hill. We don't have any lobbying at the Aspen Institute. We don't tell the government what it should do. We're more likely to build the table around which many players sit so that they together can sort out how to frame and address a problem.
2: When you went to lead the Aspen Institute, what did you feel you needed to accomplish? What were your goals?
5: Probably two big things to start. The first was that the Aspen Institute, led by Walter Isaacson, had taken off as an organization, had seeded many fantastic programs in leadership or in collective problem solving around the country. And part of my responsibility as CEO was to develop an enterprise strategy so that the collection of programs would fit well together and so that they all would benefit from a robust and sustainable enterprise. The second part of my work when I started was to figure out ways that we could get younger as an organization to be more relevant to a changing world.
2: Looking back at it now, what do you feel like you did accomplish?
5: We have a stronger understanding of our identity. We have more cooperation and collaboration across the organization. We're able to propose bigger concepts for bigger donations, for bigger impact, because we're using all of our enterprise muscles. That's one thing. A second thing is I think we developed a logic in the institution to compete confidently, to go make a difference. And of course, these are challenging times. because there's so many events that have happened, even in the 8 years I've been CEO, that you wouldn't have predicted in our society, from a pandemic to the killing of George Floyd to more. And so I think that competing confidently means taking all of those moments of societal anxiety and difficulty and disagreement and saying, okay, this is our moment to contribute and to lead by bringing people together, by using our strength in the service of what society needs.
4: All worthy goals for Aspen and for others, but can one measure progress toward them? Elkins says her study of organizations like the Aspen Institute has convinced her that there are ways to measure success, even in the generation of ideas.
3: We can optimize, and the way in which we measure that is we have all kinds of ways that we can count. The very basis of Aspen, the PEPK's vision, was to create a good society, to cultivate human flourishing. And I think it's one of the things that we're looking at in society today. How do we cultivate empathy? How do we cultivate judgment? How do we cultivate ethics? How do we cultivate leadership? And by the way, I should say, these are precisely the things that folks like Sam Altman will tell us AI won't do for us. So it's very difficult in some ways to measure it other than to say they're very good at it. And I would measure it in perhaps in one way that does actually come to mind is, what are the kinds of people, who can they bring around the table? I know of no one that has the kind of convening power that Aspen has. People trust the Institute to have closed doors, Chatham House rules to discuss not just thorny issues, but issues that really are impacting society everywhere from Vivian Schiller's work in media. And I love the way she approaches problem solving, which is precisely how Aspen in general does, which is this an important problem or question that we should be answering?
4: Another way to measure success is by what others in the field say about the work, and whether they step up to share the burden. Romy Drucker is director of the education program at the Walton Family Foundation, which has given millions of dollars to the Aspen Institute.
6: The Walton Family Foundation recently conducted a study in partnership with Gallup about opportunity and what's going to help opportunity flourish in America. And there were some really interesting findings, including that most Americans are really excited to invest in their communities, to give back. But the number one obstacle they cited was, who's going to listen to them? No one is there to really receive their ideas, to help uplift them. I think when we think about think tanks and forums that are convening people and ideas and resources around new ideas and innovation, it's about overcoming that barrier. I think what's been really powerful about Aspen is their unwavering commitment to fostering a dialogue across lines of difference, as well as intergenerational change. You will find in every conversation at Aspen differing perspectives. You will find an openness to disagreement. We are a foundation that believes in evaluation, and we have our own way of measuring ROI. And so we want to see not just powerful convening, but ideas that make their way into the zeitgeist. And we have tools to measure that. So we work with our partners to develop those outcome measures. And if we're going to push for systems change and bowls ideas, we have to have clear goals. This is one of the things about philanthropy where sometimes, you know, we are working in a gray area in terms of social impact.
4: And financial support from wealthy individuals and foundations in itself can be an indicator of success. Recently, the Bezos Family Foundation created a Center for Rising Generations at Aspen, contributing $186 million and leading others like the Walton Family Foundation to join in.
6: This is a critical step in Aspen elevating its commitment to young people, believing in them as future shapers, investing in their leadership skills. We think that bringing together all of Aspen's youth work under one umbrella is going to be a really powerful signal about what it's going to take for both Aspen as an institution itself to evolve, but also for it to evolve its influence in the world.
4: While think tanks like the Aspen Institute focus on goals that may be hard to put numbers to, like the free exchange of ideas, others are driven by more specific, measurable results. The last 50 years have seen the rise of the explicitly partisan think tank devoted to getting things done in Washington.
3: since the 60s and 70s, what we've really seen is a shift in them becoming much more political. And then we have Ed Foner in the basement of Congress. He was just a young sort of staffer, I believe, at the time, and frustrated by the fact that the American Enterprise Institute refused to release its report on, I think it was supersonic jets, to the Senate because it didn't want to influence policy. And at that point, we see a real turn, certainly with the Heritage Foundation and others saying, actually, what we want to do is to really influence policy in a particular political direction. And we see that coming to fruition, as we know, in the 80s, when the Reagan administration adopts the Heritage Report as the Bible of the Reagan administration, adopting two-thirds of its 2,000 recommendations. It was extraordinary. And they really have played a very large role in shaping American society.
4: Recently, the Heritage Foundation has made a name for itself with its Project 2025 blueprint for the second Trump administration, something Mr. Trump disavowed during his campaign, but much of which has since come to fruition. There's no denying the impact of the Heritage Foundation's approach and its demonstrable successes. But Elkins says there remains an important role for organizations like the Aspen Institute.
3: I felt very strongly that that institute has the potential of playing an outside role in society. I've sort of borne witness to the fact that we have moved away from sort of exploring ideas just for the sake of exploring ideas to being really quantified metrics, being asked all the time, sort of what we call sort of the audit culture, which is in some ways reflective of this kind of culture of efficiency that we all live in. And in many ways, the Aspen Institute, their direction isn't necessarily headed that way. What they're asking, as I said, is the question, what makes for great human flourishing? And so what that means is they're not looking to sort of necessarily change policy directly or at being prescriptive about policy. What they're looking to do is to cultivate a good society.
4: But accomplishing even the most important goals requires resources and difficult decisions about where to direct those resources.
7: Perhaps the most important job of a CEO of a for-profit company is allocating capital. It strikes me you're allocating capital as well if you're running the Aspen Institute. It's money, but it's also time and talent. When you decide, yes, we're going to do something like the Bezos Initiative, or we're going to cut back perhaps in another place, how do you decide how to allocate that capital?
5: It's a big deal. Make sure you have a clear purpose statement so people know what it is you do and what you don't do. We worked with a consulting company, SY Partners, from here in New York to really drill down over the course of 6 months. Why are we here? What is the reason this institute even exists? But that allocation of capital, of time, talent, and resources is critical because an organization can't do everything and it shouldn't try.
8: That does it for this edition of Bloomberg Wall Street Week. I'm David Westin. Stay with us. Today's top stories and global business headlines are coming up right now.
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0: Good morning. This is Horizons Middle East and Africa. Our top stories this morning. President Trump says new Iran negotiations will begin later Monday after calling off planned strikes. The move follows appeals from Gulf allies, including Saudi Arabia, to pursue diplomacy. Oil prices tumble as much as 7% on optimism the United States and Iran will reach a deal to reopen the Strait of Hormuz. And the yen climbs sharply after Japan and the U.S. signal they'll intervene again if the currency needs it. It's just gone 8 a.m. across the Emirates. I'm Abir Abomad in Dubai. Another breakthrough in the Middle East. But before we get into that, let's take a quick look at where markets are sitting this morning. Positive picture for the United States, about 6 tenths higher for U.S. futures. We're also looking at NASDAQ 100 that is also tilting higher after a positive close on Friday. AI very much in the game still, and that is exactly what Asian equities are reflecting this morning. Although on the downside, we're seeing Asian equities 6 tenths lower this morning, weighed down by the Kospi. The Nikkei 225 is also down. Topix is also down. This is as chip makers weigh on the overall gauge. But I spoke about it in the headlines, and this is something we're keeping a close eye on. The yen is at around 156, 157 versus the U.S. dollar, much weaker than levels we had seen in recent months. This is something that our markets team had put out in the 2 days, the last 2 days of the last week. The yen had reversed more than 2 months of losses, and this is after we reported a suspected intervention. It was confirmed later on. There was a usage of a combination of direct purchases in the market, calls by officials to banks that deal in the currency, and also jawboning by both Besant and Katayama, the finance minister in Japan. So we're keeping an eye on a slew of risk assets in Asia this morning. The story for us yet again in the region, Brent crude prices, $83 on the barrel. It opened 7% lower after President Trump's remarks, a reversal for him. He said an attack that was going to be the biggest since World War II. And then he said, actually, talks are set to recommence between the United States and Iran later on Monday. So we're seeing Brent crude 5% lower this morning. We'll unpack that conversation later on the show. And then we're also keeping an eye on the yield on the 10-year notes in the United States. 4 basis points lower. The yields are dropping across the curve on positive geopolitical progress. We're seeing the 10-year notes dropping, the yield on those dropping, slipping from the highest close in more than a year in the earlier session. We're also keeping an eye out on gold that is climbing slightly. The dollar weakening against most of its G10 peers. But for a deeper dive on what is happening in Asian markets this morning, we've got Winnie Su again in Hong Kong for us. Winnie, welcome back. What do you have for us?
1: Yeah, good morning, Abir. As you just mentioned, a very exciting day for the yen, or I should say a very exciting couple past few days. Now, in terms of today's move, we did see the yen strengthening by as much as 1.4% earlier today, and that is on some speculation of whether there was another intervention or potentially just investors getting a bit jittery ahead of a potential intervention to come, given those talks between the U.S. and Japan. Now, when you look at really the past 3 days, it has just being very sharp moves of the yen, followed by the first one that we saw on Thursday, that intervention as the first wave, followed by what we saw on Tuesday, that very first U.S.-Japan coordinated yen intervention in 15 years. So what it goes to show to you about markets is that, one, both the U.S. and Japan thinks that the weakness of the yen has gone too far. Second, that it really is showing you how they are very determined to provide a support for the Japanese yen. And that is why it's making it so difficult for traders to bet against that movement in the yen. When it comes to that impact on the broader market, we are seeing the likes of Topix Index here. Well, this is the year-to-date moves, but when it comes to today's move, in fact, we did see the pressure on the broader Japanese stocks. And that is because the strengthening of the yen pressuring Japanese stocks that heavily weigh, that has a heavy weight on the exporters. And the exporters, the likes of Toyota, for example, are really dragging the declines today. But on the bright side, you are looking at the likes of Nitori, which is a very domestic demand-driven name, representing the names that are heavily relying on the domestic demand. And that is really benefiting today, given that a stronger currency does help the economy of Japan. Now, when it comes to the yield space, we also see that the two-year yield spiking upwards as well, because now investors expect the Bank of Japan to potentially raise rates faster than expected. And for now, the expectation for the October hike is at 90%. Back to you, Abir.
2: All right, Winnie Sue in Hong Kong with that market update. She'll be back with us in about 30 minutes. Now, let's return to the geopolitical story in the Middle East. Oil prices are slumping as President Donald Trump says a fresh round of peace talks will start later today. He also suggested that a deal on reopening the Strait of Hormuz may be close. His comments come after he called off a planned attack on Iran, partly due to pleas from U.S. allies in the Middle East, including Saudi Arabia.
3: What we're doing is we're talking to them in the form of a negotiation. It begins tomorrow afternoon, and we'll see if it's true. I'd love to do that, save a lot of lives, save a lot of unnecessary power, to be honest with you. It'll take many, many years to ever build it back. If it could, I don't think it would be even buildable back. So we had an attack that would be the biggest attack since World War II.
2: For more, we're now bringing in Stuart Livingstone Wallace, Bloomberg's executive editor for the Middle East, North Africa, and Russia. Stuart, we've been here before multiple times over the past few months. What makes this time around different, or is it different?
4: It's quite similar, although I will say there is one slightly different thing this time, which is that Iran and Oman seem to be making progress on some sort of mechanism for controlling Hormuz, whether that's governing it or coming up with a new route through it or demining it, or we don't quite know. If that element of it can be fixed and you can get some sort of system in place where shipping can go through Hormuz again, I think that removes probably the biggest obstacle we have to those wider talks around the nuclear file and so on and so forth. Like, there is a template for nuclear. Hormuz is by far the most pressing problem.
2: And speaking of it, what does the movement there look at this time? And then what's also probably different this time around is we're seeing other risks to other waterways in the region. So when it comes to movement in the Strait of Hormuz, per se, what does it look like at the time being?
4: Very sporadic. I mean, it's largely where it's been most of the time since the end of February, which is a few tankers are getting through. Very hard to detect them until they're quite a long way off, but it's a trickle. I mean, it really is a trickle. And in terms of the global oil market, the context here is we're something like 400 to 600 million barrels lower on global inventories than we were at the end of February. It has an awful long way to go before we get back up to so-called normal levels.
2: And then OPEC also raised output slightly yesterday, 188 barrels.
4: Yeah.
2: Does that move the needle?
4: No. I mean, it's entirely theoretical because basically the ones with the spare capacity are struggling to get their barrels out. What it does do is it sets the stage potentially. If you can fix Hormuz, then that gives them some headroom to accelerate that production and accelerate those exports, and we can get back to a normal situation at a much faster speed. So it makes sense. You know, it's not to downplay it. But does it fix anything this week? Absolutely not.
2: Absolutely not. Then, Stuart, thank you, as always, for your time. Stuart Livingstone Wallace, Bloomberg's executive editor for the Middle East, North Africa, and Russia. Now, let's carry on with this conversation. Joining us now is Alan Ayer, distinguished diplomatic fellow at the Middle East Institute and former senior U.S. diplomat. Alan, good to have you on this morning at a time where we just have a breakthrough from President Trump. I was taking a look at one of your latest pieces, and you say this, as a quote, it is now clear that the U.S. is sinking into the quagmire of its war with Iran with no clear idea of how to get out. Given where things are at the moment, Alan, how does the U.S. actually get out of this with as little losses as possible?
5: Well, Abir, as I wrote in the article, I think the U.S. has to cut its losses. There hasn't been a breakthrough in any way. This is just the usual cycle that President Trump is engaged in, escalation or threatening to escalate, then de-escalating. I think, as your previous guest said, the best we can hope for is Oman and Iran finding some sort of agreement on the Strait of Hormuz, the future control of the Strait of Hormuz. Unfortunately, I think, at least in the short term, that will involve at least partial Iranian control. So that's a best case, and that's still a long way off.
2: And Alan Stewart was also speaking about how the Strait of Hormuz has taken the front, you know, and center part of those negotiations. And it does feel like over the past couple of months, it feels like the Strait of Hormuz is the priority for everyone. Do you think that other components, namely the nuclear component, have taken a back seat? And how does the U.S. go back into that conversation, which was President Trump's main goal in all of this?
5: Well, you're quite right, Abir. I think, I mean, the goal of the highest possible goal for the Trump administration now is to get the Strait of Hormuz back to where it was before they attacked Iran, 100 to 130 ships going through a day. And that's, you know, months and months off, best case. As for the nuclear issue, that can has been kicked so far down the road, the U.S. will have taken an off-ramp from this whole mess before we even reach it. It is highly unlikely, in my opinion, there will ever be any sort of nuclear agreement that puts effective constraints on Iran's nuclear program. Iran and the U.S. have zero trust in each other. They're not negotiating directly. When we were doing it in the Obama administration, a nuclear deal took 5 years. And for two of those years, both sides were earnest and really focused on getting an agreement. So I think the odds of the Trump administration seeking that is long.
2: And Alan, that is from the U.S. side. From Iran's side, at this point, 5 months or so into the war, a little bit more, do you think they're actually less incentivized to come to the table and discuss nuclear?
5: Oh, they're not. Yeah, I mean, they'll come to discuss, but they'll discuss it the way they've always done. Their red lines haven't changed. They're not going to give up indigenous enrichment of uranium on Iranian soil. They're willing to suspend their program, which is no big deal because it's going to take years to build it back up anyway, because we blew it up last year in last year's war. And they're not going to give over all their highly enriched uranium, all 444 kilograms. So they're willing to talk, but they're not going to change their red lines just because the U.S. has dropped so much ordnance on them. And furthermore, the current Iranian government is more hardline, more anti-U.S., and less likely to trust the United States. So a nuclear deal is even harder.
2: Okay, so let's assume the talks that President Trump had touted do go on today, that there is progress when it comes to those talks, although we've been here multiple times before over the past few months. What are the potential spoilers this time around? Is it the proxies in the region, Israel, something else?
5: Well, I don't know what President Trump's talking about when he says talks will go on. Direct talks have never happened. If he's saying that messages will continue to be passed between the U.S. side and the Iranian side by the Qataris or the Pakistanis or the Egyptians or the Turks or whomever, that could well be the case, but that's been ongoing. So like so much of what President Trump has said about this war, you really have to take it with a grain of salt. So, again, if there's more clarity as to what sort of talks are going to resume tomorrow, maybe I'll change my opinion. But I think here again, I think the president's just trying to jawbone the market.
2: And just finally, Alan, how sustainable is a diplomatic resolution or the track of diplomacy when Israel has repeatedly made it clear that it reserves the right to respond militarily if the nuclear component in Iran is not answered for?
5: Well, I think, I mean, again, the U.S. has not been willing to and is perhaps unable to engage in serious and sustained diplomacy with Iran. It's outsourced it to various countries like Oman right now regarding the Strait of Hormuz. But you're quite right. Israel is still keenly focused on eliminating the Islamic Republic of Iran. Prime Minister Netanyahu is heading for an election soon. And if he's forced to stand down on Iran and on Hezbollah and Lebanon, he's going to lose the election, he feels, and that means possibly jail time. So Israel is chomping at the bit to resume hostilities against Iran and is looking for an excuse to do so. So you're quite right in flagging that, Abir.
2: Alan, it's always a pleasure to speak to you, but we'll have to leave it there today. Alan Eyre, Distinguished Diplomatic Fellow at the Middle East Institute and former senior U.S. diplomat. Now, coming up, the Fed held rates steady last week, but 3 cents are keeping the inflation debate alive. We'll speak with Lombard Odier's Sammy Shar next. This is Bloomberg.

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5: Earnings season is underway. We're going to get some key reports.
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7: Welcome back to Horizons Middle East and Africa. Bloomberg has learned that Fed Chair Kevin Warsh has raised the possibility of changing the frequency of the U.S. Central Bank's regular policy meetings. One idea Warsh floated is for Fed policymakers to meet six times a year to decide on interest rates and other monetary policy issues, and twice a year for a discussion of substantive economic topics. Joining me now to discuss this and more is Sami Shah, Lombard Odier's chief economist in Switzerland, CIO. Sami, good to have you on with us this morning. I want to start with the Fed, that intro that we just alluded to. And the last meeting, really, three dissents. Was it widely expected, first of all? I know your base case scenario is for a hold for the time being under the current economic data. But what would it take for Warsh to change course?
8: Well, we haven't heard much from Warsh when it comes to his framework. So there is obviously for people like us a bit of frustration. But one thing that we've heard is that he would be sensitive to trend in underlying inflation. So what we need, what people like us who do not expect a hiking cycle from here need, is improvement in inflation data in the coming months. We basically need to be a bit lucky here and to have inflation and its composition to be favorable every month through the end of the year. If you get a couple of reports that are hotter than expected, then of course that will be the green line for Warsh to hike.
7: And so, Sami, given the recent volatility in energy markets, I mean, they've been volatile since the beginning of the year, but last month we saw Brent prices up about 20% or so. Do you think that's going to have an impact on the upcoming economic data releases out of the U.S., possibly changing the way Warsh thinks about this whole thing, despite the very minimal disclosures we've gotten out of him?
8: Well, Abir, it cannot be only about energy. I think he was relatively adamant about that. It has to be about inflation broadening. It has to be about underlying inflation, so not only the energy component. Let's hope, obviously, that the technical elements out of Iran and Hormuz go the right way and that we continue to have an oil price that deflates somewhat from the levels we've seen so far. But very clearly, it has to be about other things. It has to be about the inflation broadening. It has to be about, you know, labor markets becoming tighter. So far, I would say it's been in the right direction. We haven't seen inflation broadening. So we would need to see that material change for the board and Warsh in particular to change his mind.
7: Sami, let me move on to markets. We've seen a robust earnings coming out of the United States, particularly so far. It does look like investors are looking beyond that. And I want to focus in on one sector, particularly, that's been seeing a lot of weakness recently, chip makers. Do you think the story is over for that? Or do you think that we're at a place where investors could look at entry opportunities?
8: Quite the contrary, indeed. We think this is an entry opportunity. We're far from thinking that this cycle in technology, in AI, in chip makers, in data centers is over. We're actually seeing a cycle that is, in my view, still relatively young. We haven't gone through the leveraging cycle yet. It has just begun. So fundamentals are favorable. There is still demand. Demand fills order books. Order books leads to profits. And this is what we're seeing currently. Of course, you know, we're trying to monitor all the red flags that could indicate that this cycle is about to die of exhaustion. But for now, nothing seems to indicate that. You know, the profit cycle is ongoing. The capex cycle is ongoing. The leverage level, the quality of the balance sheet and P&Ls is still favorable. So no reason to see that ending straight away.
7: So do you prefer the tech story in Asia or the United States, given the current fundamentals?
8: Well, I guess both, but we are overweight Asia. So basically, it's the same story. It's the tech story. It's the tech cycle. But there is one that is a little bit cheaper than the other one, and that's the Asian one. So it's why we would favor exposure to Asia. But again, it's the same story. It's just the price that changes.
7: All right, Sami, we're going to have to leave it there. Sami Shar Lombard, ODA's chief economist and CIO of Switzerland. Thank you, as always. Now, still ahead, oil prices tumble as President Trump calls off an attack on Iran. We'll bring you the latest next. This is Bloomberg.

0: up-to-the-minute geopolitical news whenever and wherever it happens. I'm Tyler Kendall in Geneva, Switzerland, and this is Bloomberg.
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sources say Jefferies run fund Point Bonita Capital is reviewing its exposure to commodities trader Radiant World. It comes amid concerns about invalid invoices and other documents Radiant World allegedly provided to banks. Radiant World denies the allegations, and the fund's exposure is set to now be worth less than $300 million. The review comes as major firms, including Vital and Cargill, have stopped trading with Radiant World. AstraZeneca is set to be exploring an acquisition of Bristol-Myers Squibb, a mega deal that would create one of the world's largest drug makers. Discussions are set to be at an early stage, and if completed, the takeover would significantly expand AstraZeneca's presence in the U.S. market. And Chinese AI startup DeepSeek has released the official version of its V4 Flash model, introducing enhanced autonomous capabilities and further reducing API costs. The release underscores a rapidly escalating arms race among Chinese AI developers as they slash prices to capture market share and challenge Western leaders. Now, before we head to the break, let's just take a quick look at where equity benchmarks are sitting. All in the green, S&P futures 6 tenths, NASDAQ 100 about 1% higher, Dow Jones, Euro Stoxx 50 futures also gaining. Brent crude prices are seeing a massive loss today as those stocks, according to President Trump, are set to begin later today on Monday, worth less than $300 million. The review comes as major firms, including Vital and Cargill, have stopped trading with Radiant World. AstraZeneca is set to be exploring an acquisition of Bristol-Myers Squibb, a mega deal that would create one of the world's largest drug makers. Discussions are set to be at an early stage, and if completed, the takeover would significantly expand AstraZeneca's presence in the U.S. market. And Chinese AI startup DeepSeek has released the official version of its V4 Flash model, introducing enhanced autonomous capabilities and further reducing API costs. The release underscores a rapidly escalating arms race among Chinese AI developers as they slash prices to capture market share and challenge Western leaders. Now, before we head to the break, let's just take a quick look at where equity benchmarks are sitting. All in the green, S&P futures 6 tenths, NASDAQ 100 about 1% higher, Dow Jones, Euro Stoxx 50 futures also gaining. Brent crude prices are seeing a massive loss today as those stocks, according to President Trump, are set to begin later today on Monday. Now, coming up, traders are on the alert as the U.S. and Japan warn of further action to lift the yen. More details on that story next. 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

0: morning. This is Horizons Middle East and Africa, our top stories this morning. President Trump says new Iran negotiations will begin later Monday after calling off planned strikes. The move follows appeals from Gulf allies, including Saudi Arabia, to pursue diplomacy. And oil prices tumble as much as 7% on optimism the U.S. and Iran will reach a deal to reopen the Strait of Hormuz. And the yen climbs sharply after Japan and the U.S. say they'll intervene again if the currency needs it. It's just gone 8:30 a.m. across the Emirates. I'm Abir Abu Omar in Dubai. We've spoken geopolitics, we've spoken yen. We are going to now take a quick look, another one, at where markets are sitting at half past. You're still seeing S&P futures turning higher, 6 cents at this point now. NASDAQ 100 futures are also about 1% higher. We took a look at those before the break. The SOX index closed flat on Friday. Now, it did have a pretty terrible month as those chip makers weigh on overall gauges. And this is the story this morning in Asian equities. MSCI Asia Pacific, we're seeing it 0.4 lower this morning. We're seeing weaknesses in the KOSPI, in the TOPIX, in also the Nikkei 225. The AI story is wobbly at best, but we're also keeping an eye on the yen. We spoke about it. We'll speak about it again. It is a massive story. It is between 156 and 157 against the dollar as of this morning. Our markets teams had put out this fascinating statistic saying that in the last 2 days of the end of last week, the yen reversed more than 2 months of loss. And this is due to multiple reasons. One, we're seeing the usage of a combination of direct purchases in the market, calls by officials as well to banks that deal in the currency, but also jawboning by both Besant and the finance minister of Japan, Katayama. So we're keeping a close eye on the yen and further interventions, whether those will actually be meaningful or not going forward. In the region, it's Brent crude for us, 5% lower, $83 on the barrel. Those negotiations are set to happen today or recommence today, according to President Trump. We don't know what shape they will take, but we know from the foreign minister, Abbas Araghchi of Iran, that negotiations between Iran and Oman, at the very least, are in final stages to open the Strait of Hormuz, or the new route in the Strait of Hormuz. We're keeping an eye on that and what it means for energy flows. And then finally, the U.S. 10-year yield is dropping this morning, 4 basis points. The yields are dropping really across the curve on those positive geopolitical headlines. But for more on what is happening in Asian markets this morning and how they've developed over the past half an hour, we've got Winnie Su in Hong Kong for us. Winnie.
1: Yeah, good morning, Abir. Well, we are seeing Asian stocks under a bit of pressure today. Now, oil prices falling supposed to be good for sentiment, but we are really seeing these markets in our region moving on lots of idiosyncratic themes, with the KOSPI here leading the clients down almost 5% after having risen for 18% on Friday. So a bit of a reversal there after foreign investors who were buyers on Friday turned into sellers today. Now, the bright spot, in fact, in our region today is the tech stocks in Hong Kong, here up 0.7% with gains being led by Alibaba as the companies rolled out this new model, the Quen 3.5 Max, with its capability to really be able to rival its peers like Anthropic's Fable. Now, Flipboard, we also take a look at Japan Cross Asset because, as you mentioned, yen is really front and center in the markets today, with the Japanese yen here strengthening as much as 1.4% earlier today on speculation whether there was another round of intervention or just investors getting a bit jittery ahead of potential further intervention. Now, this is overall weighing on the Japanese stocks, which do see a lot of exporters in its gauge. That's why we are seeing here the transport equipment subsector leading the clients down more than 3%. Now, overall, when it comes to the cross-asset picture, we are also seeing 2-year yield here 5 basis points higher as investors now expect the Bank of Japan to potentially move faster in terms of its rate hikes. And for now, we are pricing it about 90% of chance for an October hike. Back to you, Abir.
2: All right, Winnie Su in Hong Kong for us with all those latest market moves. Now, sticking with the yen, the U.S. and Japan have warned of further coordinated action after confirming their first joint intervention in 15 years in a move to lift the yen from a near four-decade low. The threat of renewed action now puts traders on high alert as they watch out for any sharp moves within the foreign exchange market. So to discuss all of this, let's get more from Bloomberg Tokyo economy and government reporter Erica Yoko.
1: Rate hikes, and for now we are pricing it about 90% of chance for an October hike. Back to you, Abir.
2: All right, Winnie Su in Hong Kong for us with all those latest market moves. Now, sticking with the yen, the U.S. and Japan have warned of further coordinated action after confirming their first joint intervention in 15 years in a move to lift the yen from a near four-decade low. The threat of renewed action now puts traders on high alert as they watch out for any sharp moves within the foreign exchange market. So to discuss all of this, let's get more from Bloomberg Tokyo economy and government reporter Erica Yokoyama. Erica, good to have you with us this morning. So Japan did coordinate with the United States on Friday's currency intervention. What is the significance of this move?
3: Right. As you said, first of all, this is the first joint currency intervention in 15 years. It's quite rare, given that U.S. is generally not fond of market intervention, right? And U.S. participation gives Japan much greater firepower to combat currency weakness. This is no longer just Tokyo acting alone. That sends a much stronger signal to markets. But at the same time, you know, there are a couple of key questions to watch. We don't know yet whether Washington will ask for something in return for helping Tokyo. And the U.S. stance on the Bank of Japan's monetary policy is also a huge question. As you know, Bessent has previously indicated that he prefers the BOJ's rate hike to address the currency issues. So that could influence the expectation ahead of the BOJ's September and October hike. And of course, we have to see how long the intervention impacts will last.
2: Yeah. And Erica, so are we expecting more action?

0: like they've had final talks on that, as we heard from the foreign minister. And I think in the comments, they said that the reopening of the Straits had nothing at all to do with what was going on. And they talked about how the US escalation, US attacks are what's caused the Strait to close, right? So in terms of resumed flows, I think there's a lot that remains unclear.
1: And so, Nicholas, when it comes to the Strait of Hormuz, the movement there, what is the latest on those shipping lines? What are we seeing there?
0: So I will take your point. There has been some signs that flows are increasing, although we're nowhere near where they were before the war, right? Let's not forget that before the war, a fifth of the world's oil and gas flows flowed through Hormuz. Now we're seeing, of course, some of the shuttle flows starting to pick up. So early in the war, that was one of the workarounds. So cargoes, ships would carry oil and gas out of Hormuz. They sort of come out and they do ship-to-ship transfers in and around Oman. And as recently as last Friday, when Bloomberg News checked, we saw more shuttle tankers doing those ship-to-ship transfers. So I think that's a hopeful sign. But let's not forget, of course, that this still remains a very unclear situation. The UK MTO mentioned early this morning that a ship off Oman had heard an explosion, like within 20 nautical miles. So, and I think some of the oil dropped this morning paired as a result of that, right? So I would say, as with all things Trump, we're a long way from clarity.
1: All right, Nicholas Lua, keeping an eye on the movement, or the lack thereof, in the Strait of Hormuz. Now, coming up, we will take a look at the impact of the war in the Middle East and what it's having on C-suite recruitment with Wiam Kamil, partner and Abu Dhabi operations head at Alchemy Research. That is next. This is Bloomberg.

0: At 9:30 a.m., the market tells you what it's really thinking.
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10: Back to Horizons Middle East and Africa. The war on Iran and talent shortages have made C-suite candidates much harder to recruit and retain in the Middle East. That's according to Alchemy Search. As a result of that, candidates have stronger bargaining power while employers are shifting to hire locally first. Joining us now to unpack all of this is Riam Kamel, partner and Abu Dhabi operations head for Alchemy Search. Riam, very good to have you on with us.
11: Thank you for having me, Abby.
10: In the intro, we were just talking about the impact that the war was having on recruitment. So just in a nutshell, how much longer is it taking to hire C-suite compared to the past 12, 18 months?
11: Yeah, I think recruitment is changing, and it's changing fast here in the Middle East. What we have seen is that compared to 12 months ago,

0: you could have just posted a job and gotten thousands of applications and maybe had 10 people in your process, whereas now that number is probably down to 5. We're seeing that companies are taking probably a little bit more time to find the right talent that they're looking for. But that's what we're here to do, to make that process a lot smoother for companies. So has there been a change? Yes, I think there's been a change. Has it been as bad as we thought it was going to be when the conflict started? Probably not so much.
1: Okay, that's positive news. Yeah. I was taking a look at some of the notes that you have laid out. You said for the first time in a long time, there are more jobs than candidates in the market. I don't remember the last time I heard that happening in Dubai. And then you also said 15 to 20% uplift is no longer enough to make someone switch jobs. Those are fascinating kind of remarks that we're seeing. Is this the first time we're seeing something like this happening?
0: The first time in a very, very, very long time, right? And we've got more candidates we've got more jobs than candidates that fit these particular roles. Mm. There are still plenty of people that are on the market, but with niche positions, we're finding it quite difficult to find the right talent. I don't think it's anymore enough to offer candidates that you're looking for, especially at the senior end, 15 to 20% uplift. There needs to be a lot more compelling story. Okay. I think it's a great time right now for businesses to do their salary reviews, look at their benefits, see what else they can offer, because in times of uncertainty, if you take care of your people, they will remain, they will stay in the business, right? And also, you will be able to attract top-tier talent. So there needs to be a little bit more than just that uplift. And we're seeing that things like offering work from home for 1 or 2 days or over the summer can go a long way. So
1: this is music to every employee's ears, higher salaries, work from home. But then I also want to talk about geographies. We've seen interest from several geographies over the past few years, especially in a country like the United Arab Emirates. Are you seeing a slowdown in demand or in interest from specific geographies?
0: Yeah, I mean, we are seeing generally a decline in the supply of candidates, and that implies to every single country.
1: Okay.
0: But I think predominantly we are seeing it from the West, but it really depends. I mean, what the candidate connection to the region is, as in, do they have colleagues that work here, for example, or friends and family that live and work in the region? Because if they have that connection, they're probably still considering it. The good thing is everybody knows somebody that is working in the region, right? So the interest is still there, but it's slowing down a little bit. But we also see that internally in the region and in the country as well, it's a lot harder to move talent around because in times of uncertainty, people want to stay put.
1: So are you seeing any candidates, whether externally or from within the region, pulling out at the contract stage or at the visa stage, citing geopolitical instability?
0: Yeah, those numbers are definitely a lot higher than they were 12 months ago, of rejected offers, counter offers. But I think this means that you need to keep an eye on your process whenever you're hiring C-suite talent, whether that means through your recruiter that can control the process or your internal team that needs to ask the difficult questions throughout the entire process. Because the last thing you want is, as an employer, to go through a 2 to 3 months process and then your senior hire is no longer joining, right? But it's always been difficult to relocate. Relocation is not a very easy thing. It's a very complex thing, especially if you have family. So I think it's quite important to keep an eye just to mitigate that risk. Mm. And I think the region has worked really hard to create this safe haven full of opportunity. And that's not just going to disappear just like that. I don't think so.
1: I spend a lot of time reporting on economic and regional dynamics. And I remember a couple of years ago, my colleagues and I wrote a story about interest of people coming to the United Arab Emirates, particularly from the UK. So to go back to that geographies question, mm-hmm. are you seeing lower demand from European countries, the UK in particular, the US, for example? What takes the biggest piece of the pie when it comes to lower interest?
0: Yeah, I think the relations between the UK and UAE has always been very strong. So the move of talent has always been quite open between these two countries. You know, the workforce has a very big number of UK citizens moving here every single year. So we have seen that decline a little bit. Us as recruiters, we need to spend a little bit more time, effort, energy investment to try to really lock in that talent to keep it coming here. I posted a role, I think, a couple of weeks after the conflict, and I remember getting applications from the Netherlands and Switzerland. So that interest still remains. It's just we need to work a little bit harder, I think, to find that talent and bring it over to the Middle East.
1: Okay, so negative story, but with many caveats that could be seen as positive. Thank you so much for being with us this morning. We am Kamel, partner and Abu Dhabi operations head for Alchemy Search. 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Now, coming up, from soaring energy profits to the multi-billion dollar battle over weight loss drugs, European earnings season ramps up. We'll have details on that next. This is Bloomberg.

0: know how the market day started.
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0: A holistic approach to covering financial markets.
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0: Welcome back to Horizons Middle East and Africa. European earnings season continues this week. Heavyweights across energy, aviation, and banking are stepping into the spotlight. A lot to focus on Novo Nordisk, the Danish pharma giant that is banking on its Wegovy pill to lift its outlook. This is after intense competition from Eli Lilly. For more, we're now joined by Bloomberg's Chloe Melli. Chloe, yet another busy week for you. What are the highlights you're expecting this week?
1: Yes, good morning, Abir. We are seeing a very busy week ahead of us. And so because now we're now a couple of weeks into the earnings season, a lot of those themes that have already arisen, that's going to be also very much in focus this week. We've got this AI theme. We've got Siemens Energy with the gas turbines, and that is going to be used in data centers. So any order momentum there is going to be really important to kind of gauge the sustainability of AI demand. Same for the chip maker Infineon. That's also going to be in focus around this AI trade. We've got, of course, oil that's still very much in focus. We've got BP and Aramco reporting later this week. We had those blowout results from Shell and Eni, and so they should have also benefited from this disruption to oil flows. So that's still very much in focus as well. And then we've got some consumer names as well, like Heineken and Diageo, which owns Guinness. And there we could be watching out for maybe a World Cup boost. However, we are also expecting some weakness in the U.S. market for those consumer names. We had quite mixed reports so far this season from those consumer companies. So we'll be watching out for any impact there, especially from this sort of weaker consumer confidence as well. So a lot of those themes over the last couple of weeks really coming back this week and being in focus.
0: And Chloe, particularly on Novo Nordisk, what are you expecting to come out of that?
1: Yeah, so for Novo, the assumption going into this quarter is that we could be seeing a bit of a rebound, and that a lot of that would have to do with the weight loss pill, which has seen quite a lot of success and a stronger uptake than the rival drug from Eli Lilly. And so we could see potentially a rebound. Some analysts are expecting potentially a guidance raise coming from that. And we are also just watching just generally for the outlook, because we did have last week as well a trial failure for a heart disease drug. So there's also a bit of a setback there. So we have the positive from that weight loss pill and the potential negative coming from this recent trial failure. So we're going to be holding both of those things in mind as we go into this report this week.
0: All right. Bloomberg's Chloe Melli with the latest on the upcoming earnings this week. Now, for a look at some of the other stories that we're following, the impact of extreme heat is being felt across Europe. Water levels in the Danube have fallen to a record low, forcing Hungary's sole nuclear power plant to shut down. New Prime Minister Peter Magyar said one of the two remaining reactors still operating at the PAX plant was shut down early on Sunday, with the final one powering down later in the day. And South Korea has issued heat wave warnings after the city of Yongsan hit 42.5 degrees Celsius. That is the highest temperature recording since 1904. Yonhap says senior officials are being deployed to affected regions to assess local responses and provide additional support where needed. And pressure is mounting on FIFA president Gianni Infantino after plans to privatize the federation's commercial arm fell apart. UEFA, Europe's football governing body, says it has lost confidence in FIFA's leadership. Meanwhile, CONCACAF, which represents North and Central American nations as well as the Caribbean, is calling for accountability after a leadership that, quote, stopped putting football first. A quick look at markets before we head out. Equity futures all in the green. Treasury yields are dropping, and oil prices are seeing massive drops this morning after President Trump touted talks expected later today. That is it for Horizons Middle East and Africa today. Stay around with us for Daybreak Europe. This is Bloomberg.
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2: This is Bloomberg Daybreak Europe for this Monday, the 3rd of August, from London and Brussels, coming up today.
3: From escalation to negotiation, President Trump says new talks with Iran will begin today as he scraps planned attacks.
2: Holding the line, the yen jumps as Japan and US warn markets of more potential intervention.
3: Tough talk. British Prime Minister Andy Burnham hardens his stance on illegal migration as Spain's border crisis rattles Europe.
2: Plus, a prescription for growth. AstraZeneca holds early takeover talks with Bristol Myers that could lead to a pharmaceutical mega merger.
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2: Let's start by looking at the markets this morning, where you have oil prices falling. Brent crude futures currently trading down 5.3% at $83.23. Treasury yields this morning are also moving as that retreat and decline in oil eases inflation fears. So we dropped 4.5 basis points for the 10-year US Treasury yield at 4.69%. Stock futures for Europe are up by 0.9%. Chip stocks are falling this morning. So the KOSPI down by 5% today, the bellwether for AI investments, which had surged 18% on Friday, back to a big decline and huge volatility. The Japanese yen spot price strengthening 0.6%, 156.41. Those are the markets.
3: Our top stories. US President Donald Trump has again shifted course on Iran, with new talks set to begin today. The latest reversal comes after Trump once again ratcheted up the threat of more strikes, continuing a now familiar pattern of escalation and de-escalation. The president says he stepped back from the latest attacks following appeals from Saudi Arabia and other US allies in the region. Here's what he told reporters on board Air Force One.
5: We're talking to them in the form of a negotiation. It begins tomorrow afternoon, and we'll see if it's true. I'd love to do that, save a lot of lives, save a lot of unnecessary power, to be honest with you. It would take many, many years to ever build it back. If it could, I don't think it would be even buildable back. So we had an attack that would be the biggest attack since World War II.
3: Brent crude fell by as much as 7% after President Trump suggested a deal to reopen the Strait of Hormuz may be close. Meanwhile, Iran says negotiations with Oman are in their final stages, including discussions on a new route through the waterway. But officials say the talks don't cover whether the vital shipping lane will reopen, leaving the biggest question for global oil markets unanswered.
2: Japan's battle to support the yen is intensifying, with traders betting that authorities intervened again after last week's historic joint action with the US. The yen swung from a small decline to gains of as much as 1.4% against the dollar during morning trading in Tokyo. Japan is estimated to have spent a record 8.45 trillion yen, that's the equivalent of about 53 billion US dollars, buying yen last week. US Treasury Secretary Scott Bessent has signaled that Washington is prepared to act again if needed, raising the stakes for investors betting against the yen. And while the intervention has reversed much of the currency's recent slide, investors remain focused on whether policymakers can sustain the rally.
3: In the UK, Prime Minister Andy Burnham says Britain must regain control of its borders. The UK leader visited Dover yesterday to talk to police officers trying to stop people smugglers.
6: Clearly progress is being made, but we're not complacent, and it's why I am here. It's why I've come down on Sunday to see the team, to listen to what they think needs to be done, what further can be done.
3: 2,000 migrants have crossed the English Channel in 13 days since Burnham took over from Keir Starmer. So far this year, estimates suggest the number of people crossing the Channel is 43% lower than last year. Migration has been a political flashpoint in the UK and has boosted support for Nigel Farage's far-right Reform UK party.
2: At least 72 people are known to have died trying to reach the Spanish port city of Ceuta from Morocco. Nearly all of the around 60,000 people who crossed have been returned to Morocco, but the humanitarian crisis has reignited a debate around immigration in Europe. Spanish MEP Juan Fernandez López Aguilar from the ruling Socialist Party says his country needs solidarity.
0: We have an external border of the whole of the European Union with the African continent, with the Kingdom of Morocco. And Morocco has an association agreement with Europe. So it's time that we enforce that association agreement and we demand responsibility from Moroccan authority.
2: The MEP was speaking after Spain's Prime Minister Pedro Sanchez wrote to top EU officials to complain about what he called a, quote, selfish, polarising and unlawful reaction. 22 other European leaders signed a letter calling for immediate EU action on migration. European interior ministers will hold an emergency meeting on the issue tomorrow.
3: Pharmaceuticals giant AstraZeneca is said to have explored a mega deal to create one of the world's biggest drug makers. Bloomberg's Tiwa Adebayo has more.
7: AstraZeneca and Bristol Myers Squibb have reportedly held early stage discussions about combining. Bloomberg understands that it's unclear whether the conversations are ongoing or if they will result in a transaction, but any agreement would be significant. The merger could provide AstraZeneca with a bigger foothold in the US market, complementing its more than $260 billion valuation. Meanwhile, Bristol Myers Squibb is preparing for the loss of patent protection for some of its biggest products, including a blood thinner and cancer drug, which make up about half of its sales. In London, Tiwa Adebayo, Bloomberg Radio.
2: Two helicopters collided in Greece's Attica region yesterday as they fought to control a wildfire. According to the Hellenic Fire Service, a search and rescue operation retrieved two crew members with minor injuries, but two others were pulled unconscious from the wreckage and brought to hospital where they died later. Meanwhile, the effects of extreme heat have continued to widen across Europe. The continent's biggest rivers, including the Rhine and Danube, are drying up after a series of heat waves, disrupting the transport of goods and boosting freight costs. Soaring temperatures are also curbing power generation at riverside reactors from France to Hungary, pushing up energy prices and straining Eastern European economies. Those are some of our top stories for you today. Looking at the markets, well, Brent crude futures are down by 5.3% this morning on this back and forth around the US and Iran negotiations today, $83.29. Treasuries rising, yields down about 4.5 basis points on the 10-year US Treasury yield at 4.69. This as the Japanese yen is strengthening. So at the moment, up 0.6%, 156.40. Interesting Bloomberg reporting that the US Treasury may be using euros to fund its yen purchases to avoid weakening its own currency, according to strategists. Chip stocks this morning are down. So after that record rally on the KOSPI, you actually have the KOSPI this morning retreating some 5.4%. So those are the markets.
3: In a moment, we'll bring you the latest on the Iran war and those potential talks being discussed by Donald Trump. Plus, can Andy Burnham's plan for more devolution really help to grow the UK economy? But first, another story that we've been reading this morning. Are people's use of AI changing your opinions of them? Josie Cox has been writing about how attitudes toward the technology are now affecting friendships and family relations. A 2025 global study from Stanford shows that more than half of those surveyed were nervous about AI. That was up from 39% in 2022. And Josie writes that for some, AI use has become a proxy for values. In the workplace, there's AI suspicion. Employees suspect co-workers of secretly using AI to generate content. And now in personal relationships, people are looking at text messages or even wedding vows and wondering whether was AI involved in writing this? And, you know, the fears around this come from things about people being legitimately very worried about deep fakes, for example, undermining creativity, alienating regular human interaction or environmental concerns. Surveys also showing that it's also an important issue in dating as well. Do you think more or less of a person who doesn't use AI? Is it a moral high ground? I feel like this is going to be a new thing that we're all going to be fighting over at family dinner tables at events later in the year.
2: Yeah, look, I think we should keep our hair on. I mean, look, AI can obviously be useful for things, you know, for work. I mean, I'm not sure about the wedding vows. But I think I have questions, as so many people do, right? Have we learned anything from social media? Are there the right safeguards in place? You know, we know that AI obviously has used the world's libraries and books and knowledge to kind of assimilate and grow. So, yes, I can understand people's question marks. But, yes, is this going to be the new kind of vaccine, anti-vaccine type debate? I don't know. Very tricky.
3: Yeah, perhaps on the list of things like politics and religion that you shouldn't discuss over a dinner table as well. Might be AI to add to that list as well. Really interesting piece from Josie. We'll put a link to it in our podcast show notes. Well, let's get the latest now on the situation in the Middle East. President Trump says that new Iran talks will begin this afternoon after he called off a planned attack, partially in response to calls from his allies in the region. Stuart Livingston Wallace, who heads our coverage of the Middle East and North Africa, joins us now for more. Stuart, first of all, what do we know about these talks?
8: So, I mean, there seems to be two sets of talks, one of which we know very little about. They're the ones that start this afternoon. We don't know who the participants are or quite what's on the agenda. The other one is a little bit better formed, I would say, in that it seems to be direct negotiations between Iran and Oman, and that has basically two key points. One is how to control Hormuz, and number two, how to navigate it. So they're talking about both of those things. One will inform the other, because clearly the most pressing issue that has to be resolved right now is Hormuz, and that's not just for the global economy, but I think for everything else that follows in terms of the nuclear file and the proxies and all the missiles and all the other things they want to discuss. So if we can get Hormuz cracked with some sort of agreement between Iran and Oman, and that is palatable to everyone else that uses the strait, then I think that sets us up in good stead to kind of deal with everything else.
2: President Trump, though, made this announcement, said that the talks were happening after speaking to Saudi Crown Prince Mohammed bin Salman. What does that tell us about the position of countries around the Gulf, about the conflict and their influence on President Trump?
8: So, I mean, I think it's a mixed bag in terms of what their interests are. I mean, I think a lot of the reporting that came out last week in terms of the potential targets seemed to center around energy in particular. And we know from Iran's retaliatory actions since the end of February that if you go after Iran's power plants or bridges or anything else along those lines, then it will retaliate in kind. And it will do that specifically in the region. So you did see attacks on energy infrastructure across the Persian Gulf, at least on sort of the Arab side of it. And so I think that was the great fear this time, was that we were sort of going to go back to that situation where it was this tit for tat. And you would, you know, not only have damage to energy infrastructure, but potentially wider than that. Much better to follow the diplomatic track.
3: Stuart, we've seen this cycle of attacks, threats, promises and negotiations before in this conflict. Is there any reason to believe that this time will be different?
8: That's a hard one to answer. I mean, I think there's certainly willingness on all sides. And by that, I mean from the US side, you know, it had a dwindling number of options, really, in terms of trying to get a diplomatic resolution. It certainly didn't seem to have much success in terms of, you know, a military solution to this, in that this has been going on now for months and months, and we seem to be no closer to any resolution on any of the key points. From the Iranian point of view, again, you know, they are paying a very heavy price for during this war. And despite the rhetoric coming out of Tehran and their willingness to accept a great deal of pain, it must be said that, you know, this has really hurt their economy, which was not in good shape anyway. It's hurt their relations with their neighbours. It sets them up in a very precarious position, although, again, I'm sure they wouldn't characterise it that way. And then for the rest of the world, clearly there is a very heavy price that is being paid in terms of the economy. And just, yes, partly through energy prices, but also global trade, also through lots of other products like metals and fertilisers and chemicals. You know, the impact has been vast. And so I think everyone has a lot at stake here in trying to get something accomplished that sets us up for some sort of stability in terms of particularly global trade.
2: Yeah, Stuart, thank you so much for being with us. Stuart Livingston Wallace, who heads our coverage of the Middle East and North Africa. Thank you.
3: And the UK Prime Minister Andy Burnham's plan to devolve power away from Westminster is popular with many economists. Burnham has a vision for growth in every postcode of the country. But how does that work in practice? Our senior UK economy reporter, Philip Aldrich, has been looking into this. He joins us now for more. Philip, first of all, what do we know about Burnham's plan for devolution?
9: Well, he wants to, as he says, he wants to have growth in every postcode, by which he means that there's too much centralisation of power in the UK in Westminster. So he's going to, his plan is to basically move both funding powers, more funding powers, so more powers over local transport, more powers over education, more powers over regional economic development to local areas, to regional areas. These will start with the mayoralties, the metro mayors, and alongside those new sort of powers over spending in those regions, he's going to be devolving some of the tax as well. So at the moment, tax is collected in Westminster. We are the most centralised country in terms of tax collection in the OECD. All of it is basically done in collected in Westminster. So the tax is going to, some of that tax is now just going to be handed over to the regions. And instead of getting grants, these handouts from Westminster, they will just keep the tax that they generate. And the idea is this will incentivize growth, because the more growth that you generate, the more tax receipt you get. And instead of it being swept back to Westminster and then distributed around the country as the government wishes, the local authority leaders will be able to do, will be able to spend those tax revenues on growth enhancing policies. And in theory, this will help speed up things like planning, which take so long for local authorities to pass normally. And if you can get a growth boost, you can just get the planning, you know, done a lot more quickly. And so it'll make things more efficient.
2: Okay, so that's the idea. What lessons can be learned, though, from the experiences in Scotland, Wales and Northern Ireland, where there has already been, you know, a lot of devolution?
9: Yeah, so this is where it gets a little interesting, because obviously Scotland and Wales in particular already have some devolution of tax powers. They already have greater tax powers than the English regions. So you can actually see Scotland is able to raise the income tax rate, for example. The powers that are going to go to the English regions are not going to be powers of tax where they can raise tax rates. All they'll be able to do is collect the tax that they generate and keep it. So the Scottish and Welsh lessons aren't awfully encouraging. They have got greater powers over spending, and they've got these greater tax powers. But in education and health outcomes, they have not been as good as education and health outcomes in England, where England is still extraordinarily centralised. So in that respect, it doesn't look like a great model.
3: Okay. Philip Aldrich, our senior UK economy reporter, thank you. Lots more of detail in Phil's piece as well about the lessons from London and also from abroad, where devolution has been adopted, of course, differently depending on the federal structure of some economies. Really interesting read. Thank you to Philip Aldrich. We'll have more on the markets for you next. 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
2: Good morning. It's 6:21 a.m. here in the City of London. I'm Caroline Hepke. Looking at the markets, oil prices are falling, down 5.3% for Brent crude futures, trading at $83.24 on the announcement of more talks and negotiations by President Trump. Treasuries rising. Yields this morning on the 10-year at the moment are down by 4.5 basis points at 4.69. The Japanese yen is strengthening after large-scale yen intervention. Bloomberg reporting the U.S. Treasury may be using euros to fund its yen purchases, according to Strashis. The issue, of course, may be that Japan's situation is going to make it very tough for any kind of lasting turnaround in terms of the yen because of their lower interest rates and higher debt burden and the energy shock that they've seen. And yet, at the same time, you've got pressure on treasuries from that US intervention, the US side of things. In terms of other markets, so after Friday's massive surge in the KOSPI, this morning the KOSPI is actually down 5.2%. You've got these lingering capex worries pulling down chip stocks on the KOSPI. In terms of other market stock futures for Europe, are actually up by almost 0.9% as we get towards the end of earnings season in Europe. That's a look at the markets. Let's get you up to speed with today's global news headlines. Here's Stephen Carroll in Brussels. Good morning.
3: Caroline, thank you. US President Donald Trump has again shifted course on Iran with new talks set to begin today. The president says he called off a planned attack following appeals from Saudi Arabia and other US allies in the region. Two crew members have been killed in a collision between two firefighting helicopters in Greece's Attica region. Two other people were rescued with minor injuries after the crash during efforts to contain a wildfire. And Ukraine says it has hit a Rosneft refinery in Russia's Saratov region, extending a campaign of long-range strikes on Moscow's energy and military infrastructure. The refinery processes around 140,000 barrels of crude a day and it only recently resumed operations after a previous attack. Those are some of our global news headlines.
2: Stephen, thank you so much for that. Now let's get to one of our key interviews. Amanda Staveley has spent decades connecting Middle East investors with Britain's biggest deal-making opportunities. The CEO of PCP Capital Partners has been inside the room as top football clubs like Manchester City and Newcastle United have changed hands. And she's also taken stakes in those teams herself. She's been speaking to Bloomberg's Francine Lacqua on Leaders with Lacqua, the podcast. This interview was recorded before Bloomberg and others reported that a consortium led by Staveley has agreed to buy a 25% stake in the English club West Ham United for £150 million. But she's been speaking about what it was like to move from being a broker to being part of the club.
4: I went up to Newcastle game, and it was a Newcastle-Liverpool game, and I walked into St James's and I just had goosebumps. And I think over the game they flew a banner, "Save our club," and the city was alive. And it was the most brilliant place with brilliant fans, and that was it.
5: I mean, what was your proudest moment for Newcastle?
4: Oh, it was just such a privilege to work with these amazing people and PIF and the wonderful Rubin family. So we were able to take the plan to PIF and say, look, we think there's a really great plan to build by Newcastle.
5: I mean, this is not an easy deal. You're negotiating between the UK and the PIF.
4: And the issues between BN were quite rightly needed to be navigated. So I kept going between knocking everybody's door down, which one thing I'm not is shy. And I think we'd actually got to know the business so well before we bought it because it took so long. So we got to know our PIF colleagues so well. The plan was gone through in detail, the focus, what are we doing, where are we on the journey? And we were building relationships. But then obviously, you know, those for accusations of sports washing.
5: But it was hard to convince the UK media of that. And UK regulators.
4: Yes, and that took a long time.
5: How did
4: but
5: you
4: we
5: do
4: did.
5: It?
4: We met with all of the regulators and, you know, we got there and we negotiated a contract, which is, you know, subject to is very confidential, but it was tough. And we and PIF don't get involved in the day to day running of the club. You know, they really don't. It was hard because that was possibly one of the toughest things, because when we arrived, there was no staff. There were very, very skinny staff at Newcastle. Remember, when we took over, we were 19th. 95% chance of being relegated. We had a manager that wanted to walk out. That was tough. And we had to build not only the football side, we had to bring players. We had to bring commercial values. We had to convince, you know, the Premier League. And then we had to go through this total change of new rules at the Premier League as well.
5: But I mean, the first... Right. Hurdle, I guess, was, you know, centering on whether members of the Saudi ruling government would also become directors of the club.
4: Yes.
5: So who did you go and see to unlock that?
4: The Premier League. Richard Masters was great from day one. And so they actually trusted that we would do the job we did. And I think we did prove that. We did prove that we would play it by the rules. And we did.
5: I mean, when you're in, you're all in.
4: Oh,
5: was it,
4: yeah,
5: all,
4: yeah,
5: was
4: yeah,
5: it all consuming?
4: Is that yeah,
5: what,
4: yeah, it
5: is that what you think
4: is,
5: makes
4: yeah.
5: your... Is it football or any deal?
4: No, we are like that with everything. Probably that's one of my strengths and maybe also one of my weaknesses.
5: But by giving so much, you also...
4: We did achieve.
5: Get back.
4: Yeah, we got so much out of it. And actually, you got with football, you have to be. It's so hard. Because if you buy the players at the wrong level... If you overpay, you can't get these wrong because you've got to buy them well and then you've got to sell them well.
5: So why did you walk away in 2024?
4: It was the toughest decision I've made. It was so hard. I rowed with my husband so much about it. Had such good memories and it was really hard. But we felt very much that, you know, we got a great offer for our shares. We also felt that we'd done an awful lot. And perhaps we were doing too much and that the management team wanted the chance to be able to run the club the way they needed to and they needed to be able to deliver. And it was a very hard decision. In fact, right up until the day we did, agreed it, I was still rowing. I was in tears for many days. Didn't want to do it.
5: Is that the hardest thing to walk away from
4: yes.
5: something?
4: Yes.
5: Is
4: but
5: that
4: we
5: a good
4: left
5: leadership
4: it
5: lesson?
4: Amazing. But that's leadership. You've got to make decisions. And also it's difficult because I was a stakeholder, an owner. And PIF were the majority owner and I wasn't the owner. It's hard when they're saying to me, oh, Amanda, you haven't quite bought that brilliant player in at this price. You know, we were delivering, but it was hard when the management team, if they can tell the management team off and say, why isn't this being done? Well, Amanda and Murdad are there all the time. So we needed to give the management team a time to deliver. I think we've also been able to raise, you know, a great deal of capital to invest in other businesses. So we hadn't, if we'd not had the success at Newcastle, maybe we would not have been able to do that so well.
5: What's next for Amanda Staveley? West Ham?
4: Oh, gosh. well, another club. Another club. Another I think another Premier League club. Or
5: which one?
4: I can't say. We're looking at a number. We've done a huge amount of work. Whatever club we take will be, there'll be a big property play as well because it won't, we won't just do a football led or might be some other league. Might be, we like the US as well.
2: So that was the football financier Amanda Staveley there speaking to Francine Lacroix. Since that interview was recorded, a consortium led by Staveley has agreed to buy a 25.1% stake in the English club West Ham United. So that on the Leaders with Lacroix podcast coming up next, a look at the markets.
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2: Oil prices sinking on the markets this morning, down 5.3%. Optimism about more talks. This as US Treasury yields drop 4.5 basis points at 4.69. Japanese yen strengthening 0.6, 156.47. And stock futures for Europe also positive 0.8%, even as the KOSPI slides by 4.8% now. Those are the markets.
10: Our top stories. US President Donald Trump has again shifted course on Iran with new talks set to begin today. The latest reversal comes after Trump once again ratcheted up the threat of more strikes, continuing a now familiar pattern of escalation and de-escalation. The president says he stepped back from the latest attacks following appeals from Saudi Arabia and other US allies in the region. Brent crude oil has fallen by as much as 7% after President Trump suggested a deal to reopen the Strait of Hormuz may be close.
2: Now, Japan's battle to support the yen is intensifying, with traders betting that authorities intervened again after last week's historic joint action with the US. The yen swung from a small decline to gains of as much as 1.4% against the dollar during morning trading in Tokyo. Japan is estimated to have spent a record 8.45 trillion yen. That's equivalent to about $53 billion buying yen last week. US Treasury Secretary Scott Bessent has signaled that Washington is prepared to act again if needed, raising the stakes for investors betting against the yen.
10: France has tightened rules on foreign investment in strategic companies, citing national security concerns. Non-European investors now need approval to buy stakes of 10% or more in critical French firms, including those listed abroad. The government says it wants to block opportunistic investment during heightened geopolitical tensions.
2: And in terms of the number of the weekend, Spider-Man Brand New Day, the latest film in the superhero series starring Tom Holland, has generated the second largest opening weekend ticket sales in Hollywood history. So notching up a huge amount of money, $355 million in the US and Canada over the weekend, plus an additional $572 million in theatres internationally. So at the moment, it's only just $2 million short of the all-time biggest opening weekend. That was Avengers Endgame back in 2019. So there you go. That is my number of the weekend. It's that huge haul for Spider-Man Brand New Day.
10: Yeah, I mean, very interesting to see that like such an old franchise, I suppose, still has such life in it as well, and that they've managed to actually come in with numbers like that from a first weekend. I'm also reading our reporting out of China on this as well, that you know, that it was one of the strongest debuts in China for a Hollywood film this year, and it also is a boost to the actual film market in China as well.
2: Yeah, absolutely. It was Tom Holland and Zendaya, of course. So they are, yeah, proving that a franchise that dates back decades can still be renewed. So yeah, that in terms of the box office. Coming up in the next part of Daybreak Europe, though, we're going to be hearing from Samantha Dart, who is co-head of global commodities research at Goldman Sachs, has been speaking to Bloomberg about the energy market. This as the main story this morning, this unexpected zigzagging from President Trump once more on Iran, the announcement that there will be a further talks. We know very little in terms of who might be represented, what might be on the table, but the president talking about there being discussions today, and oil prices are down thanks to that. Brent crude futures down by 5.4%, $83.20. So we'll hear from one of our key conversations next, Samantha Dart. This is Bloomberg.
11: ABC News, I'm Wayne Cabot. A promise that help is on the way to the people around Spokane, with 600 structures burned to the ground and 60,000 people out of their homes.
12: This is an unprecedented catastrophe for the Spokane area, but I think we're going to see unprecedented collaboration in responding to this fire.
11: Congressman Michael Baumgardner, police are asking the public to stop flying drones over the fire zone because it's forcing them to ground some firefighting aircraft. They think wind caused a freight train to blow over in southwestern New Mexico, derailing and crumpling 50 cars. Oil prices drop on the prospect of a pause, President Trump saying Gulf allies asked him to back off on attacking Iran. Flight delays and cancellations in the Northeast, storms can bring sudden flooding on the I-95 corridor on Monday. Max Miller says he won't resign Congress, denying abusing his family as claimed by Senator Bernie Moreno.
13: I'm relieved I found Onida XR for my son's ADHD. My child was recently diagnosed with ADHD, and honestly, I was hesitant with the stimulant treatment options mentioned by my child's healthcare provider. I researched new non-stimulants and found Onida XR. It's been shown to help with many aspects of ADHD, like inattention at school and hyperactivity and impulsivity in the evenings. 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After I mentioned it to his doctor, they had samples we could try to see if it worked first. They also told me that Onida XR could be paired with a stimulant later on if we needed additional ADHD symptom control. We're starting Onida XR this week, and I'm excited to see how it goes.
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13: I'm relieved I found Onida XR for my son's ADHD. My child was recently diagnosed with ADHD, and honestly, I was hesitant with the stimulant treatment options mentioned by my child's healthcare provider. 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It's been shown to help with many aspects of ADHD, like inattention at school and hyperactivity and impulsivity in the evenings. 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After I mentioned it to his doctor, they had samples we could try to see if it worked first. They also told me that Onida XR could be paired with a stimulant later on if we needed additional ADHD symptom control. We're starting Onida XR this week, and I'm excited to see how it goes.
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13: 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We're starting Onida XR this week, and I'm excited to see how it goes.
14: 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Do not take Onida XR if you are allergic to clonidine. Onida XR may cause serious side effects, including low blood pressure and slow heart rate. 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
1: Hablamos tu idioma.
2: Is the record surge that we saw on Friday for that market, which jumped by 18%. So the volatility in short remains when it comes to the AI trade, the lingering capex worries, and AI with Alibaba announcing a model in China. So in terms of other markets then, oil prices are falling, Brent crude futures down by 5.3% this morning. OPEC nations approved the latest sort of small increase in terms of production quotas that took place over the weekend. But the thing driving oil markets this morning is President Trump talking about there being more discussions with Iran, although the details are scarce of who, where, when. The euro stock futures are up by 0.8% this morning. Also, you have 10-year US Treasury yields down 5 basis points at 4.69. This as the Bloomberg dollar spot index weakens 0.2%. So the dollar is weakening, the Japanese yen strengthening 0.6% this morning. That is a look at the markets. Your Bloomberg Radio Business Flash. Stephen Carroll has more on what's going on around the world. Good morning, Stephen.
3: Caroline, thank you. US President Donald Trump has again shifted course on Iran, with new talks set to begin today. The president says he called off a planned attack following appeals from Saudi Arabia and other US allies in the region. Two crew members have been killed in a collision between two firefighting helicopters in Greece's Attica region. Two other people were rescued with minor injuries after the crash during efforts to contain a wildfire. And Ukraine says it has hit a Rosneft refinery in Russia's Saratov region, extending a campaign of long-range strikes on Moscow's energy and military infrastructure. The refinery processes around 140,000 barrels of crude oil a day and had only recently resumed operations after a previous attack. Those are some of our global news headlines.
2: Stephen, thank you. Let's get to another of our top interviews now. Samantha Dart is co-head of global commodities research at Goldman Sachs and has been speaking to Bloomberg's Haslinda Amin about the impact of serial crises on the energy market. The situation is, she says, new territory for the sector, and it highlights the vulnerabilities. Here's some of that conversation.
4: I think especially on the oil side, on the natural gas side, when Russia curtailed its supplies to Europe back in 22, it was a slightly larger impact. But on the oil side, you're absolutely right. This is unprecedented. And it really reminds us that even though we're so used to thinking of commodities as these global markets, your supply side can be incredibly geographically concentrated. And when you have certain passageways that can be blocked, it make this even more vulnerable to any instances of, let's say, using that concentration as leverage. So Iran seems very willing to use the strait as leverage now, and I think this is the biggest thing. So geopolitics aside, we see the headlines causing volatility, yes, but for example, on our side, what we're really paying attention to is the volumes, how much is crossing, how much has stopped, and so on.
5: And what are you anticipating in the coming weeks, next 3, 4, 5 weeks, in terms of fuel supplies, in terms of flows, trade flows even?
4: Yeah, so what we saw in terms of the ramp up of oil flows after the MOU had been announced was pretty extraordinary. We saw flows in the strait, well, not just in the strait, to be fair. If you take into account the strait plus the reroute via pipelines, think about the Persian Gulf exports. They had gone from 40% of normal to 80% of normal. And then this re-escalation happened. And now we're back near those 40% of normal type of flows. So if you have a way to reactivate the strait, the potential is certainly there because we've just seen it. The only difference is, I would say, for the first time around, you had a lot of oil sitting around, so it's easier to just move it. And now we're past that moment. So I would say the next layer of increasing flows is probably going to take a little bit longer to normalize.
5: We're already in August. We're counting down to winter. And that's when, you know, people need their heating energy. Are you concerned that, you know, as we inch towards the winter month,

0: that we're not seeing a resolution in sight.
1: That's right. I think you touched on a very key point. When you think of natural gas, its main use is for heating purposes in the winter in the northern hemisphere. So if you think of Europe, if you think of Northeast Asia, that's when you need it for people to survive the winter. When you think of diesel or heating oil, a lot of that also has stronger demand in the winter for heating purposes. So I would say for those two products in particular, that's the main upside that we're worried about, especially on the natural gas side.
0: Pipelines are being constructed as we speak, but they're not going to be in service till maybe 1 or 2 years down the road. In the meantime, what happens? Do we see more volatility in terms of pricing? What are you anticipating, and what will countries be doing?
1: In the meantime, I think the market remains completely vulnerable to the strait being blocked or having flows interrupted. We might not see a lengthy interruption, but we might see an occasional slowdown in the flows. I think we have yet to understand how that's going to work, how that flow is going to work, but the vulnerability is there.
0: So in terms of pricing, what are we anticipating? I mean, we've seen how, you know, oil prices have been reacting to headlines, basically.
1: Exactly right. So I'd say our base case is that you would have production from the Persian Gulf normalizing, say, by early Q4. If that were to happen, we could have Brent crude oil prices averaging Q4 at about $80 a barrel. We could have next year, that would be our base case, averaging about $70 a barrel. But to your point, if you have a headline suggesting, oh, maybe here we go again and you can have another interruption of flow, then I think that's the risk that we have. The other thing that we need to track is how much production we see once this is over and done. So, for example, we've had high prices for so long that the U.S. is investing more in production. We're going to have more production from the Americas. So what if Saudi and the UAE, for example, can increase production a little bit more than what we expect? So you can also come out of this into 27 into an environment that might be a little softer than what we expect today. So I think there is a range of outcomes here. The biggest risk that we see is if we don't have a sustainable resolution, and maybe we have to go through next year still ramping up slowly this flow through the strait. In that case, we could see prices well over $100 a barrel.
0: Is that the worst case? I mean, you talk about the base case. Is $100 a barrel the worst case scenario?
1: Yeah, the worst case scenario that we're working with at the moment is, let's say, if we only have a gradual improvement over the course of next year, we would be looking at $120 a barrel in Q4 this year, and next year could average around $100 a barrel.
2: Okay, so that was the view of Samantha Dart, the co-head of global commodities research at Goldman Sachs, speaking there to Bloomberg's Haslinda Amin. So look, oil prices this morning have pulled back as President Trump has flipped from the threat of further strikes to the idea of more talks. Although, as I have said before, we know very little about who or when. Well, we know that the talks are meant to take place this afternoon, but we don't know where or who is going to negotiate between the US and Iran. There are talks between Iran and Oman about the Strait of Hormuz, but not really about, you know, whether the strait will remain open or closed. And at the moment, things look uncertain. You know, President Trump is circles between strike action against Iran and then trying to come back to the negotiating table, but there's no really clear path forwards.
3: And look, that's been reflected in oil markets, a $32 range in Brent crude last month, given the ups and downs of what we saw in the Middle East as well. And, you know, we're heading into what looks like it could be another month of similar swings as well, given the uncertainty of the situation in the Middle East. I just wanted to also let our listeners know, though, about a new feature that we have. We, of course, speak to interviews with newsmakers, analysts and CEOs on the programme every morning. 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So a new feature, and coming up later this programme, this morning, we will be speaking to Dan Needle, the founder of Tax Policy Associates, for more on that as well. So an interesting conversation that we're going to be having later on this morning. So do join us for that just after 8 o'clock UK time. Up next, more in the markets.
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5: Good morning. It's 6:53 a.m. here in the City of London. I'm Caroline Hepker. Looking at the markets, oil prices are falling as President Trump flips from strikes to discussions. Brent crude futures down by 4.8%, $83.67 this morning. This as Treasury yields are down by about 4.5 basis points this morning. You've also got intervention by both the U.S. and Japan. Extraordinary, really. The Japanese yen has strengthened off the back of that. But how long does that hold? Japanese yen's up by about 0.6%. This as the KOSPI right now is dropping down about 5.1% this morning. SK Hynix and Samsung both falling by about 7%. European stock futures, having said that, are more positive, up by 0.8% this morning. That is where we are in markets. Your Bloomberg Radio Business Flash, Stephen.
6: Caroline, thank you. Let's take a look at some stocks on the move today in Asia. I'm Stephen Carroll with Caroline Hepker, and we're joined by Bloomberg's markets reporter, Anthony Stevens. For more, Anthony, good morning. We're starting this morning with, in the Chinese markets, DeepSeek's new AI model causing some drama. Tell us more.
7: Yeah, so DeepSeek has launched what they call a flash version of V4, the DeepSeek V4. What's incredible about this is they've managed to shrink the model and improve the performance. That's quite a rare combination, and that's kind of freaking out share investors in other competitors. So Jupu is down 7.4%. But it's interesting that other model makers are introducing models at a torrid pace as well. So Minimax came out with a new video model late Friday, which is doing really quite well on rankings. It's the number one rated video creation LLM, and that stock's up 8.5%. This stock has basically wiped out some massive gains. It's gone from 1,000 to 250, and now has found a level here. Also, Alibaba came up with a huge new model, 2.4 trillion parameters, joining the likes of Moonshot at the top of the Chinese AI game, and that stock is up 6.5%. So that's a big cap that is drawing a line under risk in Hong Kong, China, where AI is almost the only trade in town.
5: Yeah, I'm going to have to learn all these new AI names. Kimi and Jipu and now Quen 3.8 from Alibaba. Yeah, there are lots of new models, aren't there, that are of interest. In terms of other markets that we're thinking about, Japanese exporters reacting to the intervention to prop up the Japanese yen. I mean, this is really quite historic, isn't it, that you're seeing both the US and Japan in this kind of coordinated action?
7: Yeah, we haven't seen that for decades, and it's coming at the same time as its results season in Japan. So that's quite a difficult environment for Japanese stock traders, and you're seeing some massive dispersion. You have Toyota struggling under the weight of the new stronger yen. That's down 4%. But at the same time, AI names are coming out with earnings. So Renesas, for example, is up 13.7%, and Kioxia is up 5.5% after not even opening on Friday. It was indicating limit up. So there's quite a big pop in the AI space in Japan after earnings, but now what happens after the big strong move in the yen is going to be interesting. Are they going to be priced out versus the Chinese component competition, or is there enough money to go around?
6: So what about the banks and all of this? I mean, given the moves that we've seen in the yen, what does that mean for Japan's banking sector?
7: Yeah, there's quite a bit of speculation floating around on what the next move in tightening and normalization in Japan looks like. You know, are they going to push the emphasis on the yen, or are they going to increase rates at a faster clip? There's a lot of debate out there, and you know, the September meeting is alive, and as a result, some of the kind of the certainty around the Bank of Japan increasing rates has come off, and that's damaged the high Sharpe ratio of this bank's trade in Japan. That's also not being helped by weak-ish earnings at SMFG, which is down 2.6%, and MUFG is now flat, but it was down as much as 2%. So there's a lot of volatility in Japan banks. This space has not been volatile previously in the year. So we're going to see a lot more macro uncertainty in the back half of this year as the Bank of Japan and the Ministry of Finance and the government decide to pick a lane on the macro front in terms of controlling inflation.
5: Yeah, okay, so that on the Japanese banks and what's been happening with the yen. Just briefly, though, I mean, it was only Friday that we were talking about this record-breaking surge in terms of KOSPI shares. Now we're seeing declines. I mean, are we just going to continue to see that these massive moves, as you've reported on, you know, numerous times in KOSPI stocks?
7: Yeah, and you're looking to see how the volumes are keeping up, right? So today what's very interesting is on the fade back, volumes are quite light. We're about a third of the normal volume. And that speaks to some of the dissipating interest in this market from its own investors. So retail over the weekend was very vocal that they were sick and tired of the volatility, and especially since the volatility is kind of being resolved lower. On outside of that, you do have these Chinese AI LLM kind of developments really impacting efficiency of model usage at the margin. So there's a lot of debate around what does the future of memory demand look like if the Chinese manage to make this kind of consistent inroads. Are they eating into existing demand for data centers and AI kind of hosting, or are they going to increase new use cases for AI, presumably in other professional services? So there's a huge debate, and that's what's driving this volatility. It's a very, very crowded position that is, you know, yeah, coming down about a half of the early gains, but people are still sitting on gains. Mm. So the debate is very live, and you're seeing this movement, the volumes are starting to slow down. So maybe in the back half of the year, it becomes a less noisy trade. But for now, the adjustment required is quite large.
6: Okay, Anthony Stevens, our markets reporter, thank you very much. Checking into the stocks on the move and the markets. More in a moment. 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
6: This is Bloomberg Daybreak Europe for this Monday, the 3rd of August, from Brussels and London. Coming up today:
13: from escalation to negotiation, President Trump says new talks with Iran will begin today as he scraps planned attacks.
6: Holding the line, the yen jumps as Japan and the United States warn markets of more potential intervention.
13: Tough talk. British Prime Minister Andy Burnham hardens his stance on illegal migration as Spain's border crisis rattles Europe.
6: Plus, a prescription for growth. AstraZeneca holds early takeover talks with Bristol Myers that could lead to a pharmaceutical mega merger.
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6: Good morning from Brussels. 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
6: Tiwa, good morning. Great to have you with us. Let's start with a check on the markets this morning. We're looking at Brent crude oil down 5.1%. So off the lows that we hit earlier, but a significant slump on the latest reports of potential talks between the US and Iran. Natural gas prices are also down 5% on the Dutch TTF benchmark for natural gas. On currency markets, the Bloomberg Dollar Spot Index 0.3 weaker this morning. The Japanese yen at 156.41 after another surge. Currently 0.6 stronger against the US dollar, was as much as 1.4% stronger amid speculation about further intervention. On US treasuries, we're looking at 10-year yields down by 5 basis points this morning. On equity markets, the MSCI Asia Pacific Index 0.6 lower. The KOSPI and Seoul down over 5% today, but European stock futures are pointing higher, up 0.8 for Eurostox 50 at the moment.
13: Now to our top stories. US President Donald Trump has again shifted course on Iran, with new talks set to begin today. The latest reversal comes after Trump once again ratcheted up the threat of more strikes, continuing a now familiar pattern of escalation and de-escalation. The president says he stepped back from the latest attacks following appeals from Saudi Arabia and other US allies in the region. Here's what he told reporters on board Air Force One.
14: We're talking to them in the form of a negotiation. It begins tomorrow afternoon, and we'll see if it's true. I'd love to do that, save a lot of lives, save a lot of unnecessary power, to be honest with you. It would take many, many years to ever build it back. If it could, I don't think it would be even buildable back. So we had an attack that would be the biggest attack since World War II.
13: Brent crude fell by as much as 7% after President Trump suggested a deal to reopen the Strait of Hormuz may be close. Meanwhile, Iran says negotiations with Oman are in their final stages, including discussions on a new route through the waterway. But officials say the talks don't cover whether the vital shipping lane will reopen, leaving the biggest question for global energy markets unanswered.
6: Japan's battle to support the yen is intensifying, with traders' betting authorities intervened again after they confirmed last week's historic joint action with the United States. The yen swung from a small decline to gain as much as 1.4% against the dollar during morning trading in Tokyo. Japan's estimated to have spent a record 8.45 trillion yen, the equivalent of about 53 billion US dollars, buying yen last week. US Treasury Secretary Scott Bessent has signalled that Washington is prepared to act again if needed, raising the stakes for investors betting against the yen. And while the intervention has reversed much of the currency's recent slide, investors remain focused on whether policymakers can sustain the rally.
13: In the UK, Prime Minister Andy Burnham says Britain must regain control of its borders. The UK leader visited Dover yesterday to talk to police officers trying to stop people smugglers.
15: Clearly progress is being made, but we're not complacent, and it's why I am here. It's why I've come down on Sunday to see the team, to listen to what they think needs to be done, what further can be done.
13: 2,000 migrants have crossed the English Channel in the 13 days since Burnham took over from Keir Starmer. So far this year, estimates suggest the number of people crossing the Channel is 43% lower than last year. Migration has been a political flashpoint in the UK and has boosted support for Nigel Farage's far-right Reform UK party.
6: At least 72 people are now known to have died trying to reach the Spanish port city of Ceuta from Morocco. Nearly all of the around 60,000 people who crossed have been returned to Morocco, but the humanitarian crisis has ignited a debate around immigration in Europe. Spanish MEP Juan Fernando López Aguiar from the ruling Socialist Party says his country needs solidarity.
16: We have an external border of the whole of the European Union with the African continent, with the Kingdom of Morocco. And Morocco has an association agreement with Europe, so it's time that we enforce that association agreement, and we demand responsibility from Moroccan authority.
6: The MEP was speaking after Spain's Prime Minister Pedro Sanchez wrote to top EU officials to complain about what he called a selfish, polarizing and unlawful reaction from Spain's European neighbours. 22 other European leaders signed a letter calling for immediate EU action on migration. European Interior Ministries will hold an emergency meeting on the issue tomorrow.
13: AstraZeneca has reportedly explored a takeover of Bristol Myers Squibb in a deal that would create one of the world's largest pharmaceutical companies. Bloomberg understands the two firms held early stage talks, although it's unclear whether discussions are ongoing or will result in a transaction. The combination would give AstraZeneca a bigger presence in the US market, alongside its more than $260 billion valuation. Bristol Myers Squibb is facing the loss of patent protection on major medicines, including a blood thinner and a cancer drug that generate about half of its sales.
6: Two helicopters collided in Greece's Attica region yesterday as they fought to control a wildfire. According to the Hellenic Fire Service, a search and rescue operation retrieved two crew members with minor injuries. Two others were pulled unconscious from the wreckage and brought to hospital, where they later died. Meanwhile, the effects of extreme heat continue to widen across Europe. The continent's biggest rivers, including the Rhine and the Danube, are drying up after a series of heat waves disrupting the transport of goods and boosting freight costs. Soaring temperatures are also curbing power generation at riverside reactors from France to Hungary, pushing up energy prices and straining Eastern European economies. And those are some of our top stories this morning on the markets. Eurostoxx 50 futures are up by 0.9%. Oil and gas prices significantly lower, down 5.2% for Brent crude at the moment, $83.40. Dutch TTF natural gas down 4.5% to €56.39 a megawatt hour. And on the currency markets, the Japanese yen 0.6 stronger against the dollar now, so pairing its earlier gains at 156.41.
13: Well, in a moment, we will bring you the latest on the situation in the Middle East, plus an update as earnings season continues. But first, there's another story that's caught our eye this morning. Are people's uses of AI changing your opinions of them? Bloomberg's Josie Cox has been writing about this and how attitudes towards the technology are now actually affecting relationships between friends and family. It seems like it's one of those cultural fault lines that have divided people. There's a new study from Stanford, which actually shows that more than half of those surveyed were nervous about AI. That's up from 39% in 2022. So it does seem like anxiety about AI is growing. But Stephen, does it change your opinion of someone? Do you perhaps question their values if they use AI in a certain way?
6: I don't know if I call it necessarily their values, but I mean, it suppose depends on what they're using it for. Like, I do worry about people that overuse it and, you know, how much of your decision making capacity you're going to be losing if you're outsourcing a lot of your decision making to AI. I also really wonder about the quality of the responses they're getting, if people are entrusting important decisions to technology that's effectively scraping information off the internet and feeding it back to you. You know, the quality of what AI does is evolving so rapidly now that I think it's, you know, inevitably creeping into so many parts of our lives. I think it's going to become one of those subjects that will be, for some people, very difficult to talk about. But will we know? Will people start hiding their AI use? Is that the next stage?
13: Well, perhaps. I mean, it seems as though people are using it for everything now, even wedding vows or toasts. I don't know if the quality has improved that much to the point that we wouldn't be able to tell if someone's wedding vows were written with the help of AI. Perhaps it has. It's certainly an interesting topic and one that you should read on the terminal now.
6: Well, let's turn now to the Middle East, where President Donald Trump has said that new Iran talks would begin this afternoon after he called off a planned attack on Iran, at least partly at the urging of Saudi Arabia. Our Middle East Breaking News editor Patrick Sykes joins us now for more. Patrick, first of all, what do we know about these talks?
17: Hi there. Yeah, Trump said that these talks were to begin Monday afternoon. It is unclear, I think, to us at this point what exactly he means by talks. He used the word negotiations as well. I mean, Iran in the past sort of week or two has been emphatic that whatever diplomatic process shuttling is happening behind the scenes, they've said that it's not negotiation, that there may be messages going back and forth, but nothing more than that. So it's unclear, is Trump, exaggerating the sort of maturity of that process, or does he just consider, you know, the back and forth of information through intermediaries like Pakistan or Qatar to constitute a negotiations? The one bit of movement I'd say we did have over the weekend that might give it some optimism is the Iran saying that the talks about the Strait of Hormuz with Oman are in the final stages. Of course, a lot still to be decided about exactly what that looks like, but it does feel like ever since the ceasefire collapsed, that has been the sticking point. And perhaps, therefore, if Iran and Oman are able to resolve that, then it gives a more solid grounding for Iran and the US to work on a broader agreement.
13: Patrick, good morning. It does seem like this is a bit of deja vu, though. Trump threatening and then backtracking. But we have seen oil prices slump. The reaction function in markets is still pinned to an unpredictable president. Is that true?
17: For sure. I mean, I was looking at the Iranian front pages of the newspapers this morning, and it's all about Trump being in reverse mode, Trump backtracking. Markets, of course, know this pattern very well, the taco trade, that the fact that statements have often been made and turn out not to be true. But I do think, yeah, they ultimately do have to take him at his word to an extent when he says that there are talks happening on a specific day. And then even if he is exaggerating the negotiations part, this bearishness is still justified in terms of the fact that attacks, you know, the hot portion of this conflict does seem to have subsided for now. So even if the diplomacy is still very much all to play for, we have at least moved away for now from an outright military conflict.
6: Patrick, what about what this means for relationships elsewhere in the region as well? Saudi Arabia formed this maritime coalition with 13 others last week, including Turkey and Egypt. Is this another reshaping of relations being caused by this war?
17: I think that particular example was perhaps about Saudi not wanting this initiative to be seen, particularly by Iran and the Houthis in Yemen, as a sort of US-driven initiative, right? Saudi Arabia is quite keen to isolate that conflict, as are many other players in the region, because they want to keep it separate and they don't want to sort of activate the various tripwires of all these regional alliances that straddle the whole region. They want it to be multilateral. I think in exactly the way that the US operation in Iran was not multilateral as well, right? So they're seeking to build a very broad church, I assume, in order to make it more lasting and to make it seem to players like Iran and the Houthis less threatening.
13: And Patrick, elsewhere, President Trump has hailed a monumental step towards lasting peace and security, he says, with Hamas agreeing to disarm. But it seems that neither Hamas nor Israel wants to make the first move. What's the next step there?
17: Exactly. Hamas says that we're willing to disarm, but we want Israel to withdraw first. Israel says we'll withdraw, but only after Hamas has disarmed. I think the most likely path forward, if it is to resolve, is that they agree some kind of simultaneous sequencing of those two actions by each side. If they're able to do that, then I think there is hope. But it does just go to underline, you know, how little trust there is, how easy it could be for that conflict to resume, and how much both sides are still looking for a way, looking to negotiate a way to end it that they can present as a win for their own domestic audiences.
6: Okay, Patrick, thank you very much. Our Middle East breaking news editor, Patrick Sykes.
13: Now, let's get to the earnings story. We started this earnings season expecting about 11% EPS growth for Stock 600 companies. We've had 75% of European companies report so far. So where do things stand? Tim Craighead, Bloomberg Intelligence's Global Chief Content Officer, joins us now. Tim, what's the scorecard? How have these companies performed so far?
18: Yeah, so far, so good. The earnings season has been not a total success, but we've got 56% beat versus 25% miss, which from the way that Europe plays the game, that's a very constructive earnings reporting period. Less of a beat versus miss that you'd see in the States, but we never play the game in the same way. All told, about 14% earnings growth relative to that 11% that was expected coming into the season.
6: Okay, so positive signals coming there. What about the outlook then? From here, what does the rest of the year look like for the Stock 600?
18: Yeah, it's interesting because, you know, that with this being a pretty broad based positive dynamic, you're seeing the outlook for pharma, for energy, for industrials, especially those that play into areas like the data center build out and the electrification, all helping to drive a positive revision for the Stock 600 and various markets within Europe. So you've got EPS this year, but importantly, 2027 now, that we're seeing revised up. And, you know, that's part and parcel of why we're seeing record prices across the indices.
13: And, of course, there's still a lot to come. What are you looking out for in particular this week? We're hearing from the likes of HSBC, BP, Diageo. What do you think could be the standout?
18: Yeah, so this is the last big week before everybody, you know, buggers off to holiday. HSBC is particularly interesting. It should ride the wave of positive net interest income because of higher interest rates. But the real focus here is on the China wealth management flow that they should be seeing positive developments with. BP is another one of the big energy companies. Clearly, it should be positive on the heels of higher oil prices. But I think there'll be lots of discussion about what their plans are in the North Sea. The one that's most intriguing, I think, is Novo Nordisk with the Wegovy pill. And, you know, our expectation, given the survey work that we do with prescribers, with doctors who are prescribing the weight loss therapies, is that they're doing quite well and much better than Lilly. So that's another story where we think that there's the upside estimate revision coming through.
6: Okay, Tim, great to talk to you. Thanks very much for setting us up for that last busy week of earnings, that push before the holidays. Tim Craighead there, Bloomberg Intelligence's Global Chief Content Officer. Coming up next, we'll have more on the markets. This is Bloomberg.
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2: 21 minutes past 7 in London, 8:21 here in Brussels. Good morning, I'm Stephen Carroll. So on the markets, we're watching energy prices. Brent crude down 5.3%, $83.26. WTI is now below $80 a barrel. Natural gas prices down around 3.9% on the Dutch TTF benchmark this morning. So markets reacting to those promise of more talks from Donald Trump and putting a pause on more strikes. Looking at the currency markets, we've got the Bloomberg Dollar Spot Index 0.2 weaker this morning. The euro is trading at 115.32. The Japanese yen, 0.5% stronger against the US dollar, 156.57. So holding on to much of the strength. We did have that surge in strength for the yen this morning at up about 1.3%, 1.4% after what markets suspect was further intervention. Japanese authorities had confirmed that joint intervention with the US in comments earlier this morning, as signals that they may do more. So that is one that markets are definitely keeping an eye on. On equity markets in Asia, we're looking at the KOSPI in Seoul down another 5.4% today. SK Hynix is 8.7% lower. The picture for the European stocks is more positive, up by 0.7% for Euro stocks 50 this morning. FTSE 100 futures are up by 0.2%. That is your Bloomberg Radio Business Flash. Now with more on what's going on around the world, here's Tiwa Adebayo in London.
3: Thank you, Stephen. US President Donald Trump has again shifted course on Iran, with new talks set to begin today. The president says he called off a planned attack following appeals from Saudi Arabia and other US allies in the region. Two crew members have been killed in a collision between two firefighting helicopters in Greece's Attica region. Two other people were rescued with minor injuries after the crash during efforts to contain a wildfire. And Ukraine says it has hit a Rosneft refinery in Russia's Saratov region, extending a campaign of long-range strikes on Moscow's energy and military infrastructure. The refinery processes about 140,000 barrels of crude a day and had only recently resumed operations after a previous attack. Those are some of our global news headlines.
2: Tiwa, thank you very much. Now, powerful men often miscalculate. That's the view of Peter Frankopan, Professor of Global History at Oxford University. As uncertainty over wars in the Middle East and in Ukraine continues, Bloomberg's Michal Hussain has been speaking to the celebrated historian about if we're living in an era of strongman politics.
4: The challenge in a system where you have a single powerful leader who expects everyone to bow down in front of them is that they're very hard to get to listen to advice. And so we see Putin micromanaging the war. We see Trump opening the Straits of Hormuz, threatening to charge tariffs on passage on volumes of cargo, and then 24 hours changing their mind. Both of them blow in the wind. And to some extent, Trump and Putin suffer from the lack of discipline in sticking and staying on target, not defining what their goal is, and not then thinking about how do you problem solve. And that's probably not a great position to be in. And arguably, if you are to ask a jobbing historian like me, that was why countries chose to have parliaments and democracies. It wasn't about rights and freedoms, or wasn't just about rights and freedoms. It was about taking those powers away from kings, taking powers away from single rulers who might mismanage things. And it wasn't about the belief in the brains of crowds or the sanity of crowds. It was that wars are very risky. And in Britain, for example, the selection process from the 1700s onwards about which wars to get involved with tended to be quite cynical, and they tended to be very, very carefully based on where were we likely to win. That's not the way that Putin thinks about things, not the way that Trump thinks about things. Interestingly, Xi Jinping in Beijing has been watching this very carefully, and yeah, I think has been repricing what this means for Chinese military architecture, not just with Taiwan, but with other arenas too.
5: Well, that's exactly what I wanted to ask you about next, because China has those deep links with both Russia and Iran. It has bought or is still buying in oil from those two countries. There are other links as well. So you're saying it's benefited because it has seen the exercise of US military power and it's learning from it. But overall, how has it been impacted? Because economically, the loss of those imports of oil from Iran must be significant.
4: Well, Javier Blas, one of your excellent correspondents in Bloomberg, has been flagging that over the last couple of months, China's imported about 45% less oil than it normally does. And to understand why that's the case begs lots of different questions and difficult questions. Number one might be that China's economy is overheating and the demand has fallen, which I don't think looks likely to me, even though there's obviously pressure on China's economy. The second is that China's oil reserves are much, much bigger than anybody had realised. Or there's another way in which China's getting oil that we're not able to see through. So I think that there is a real question about how that piece of the Hormuz closure has affected China. And in fact, all of Asia, 84% of the oil and gas that comes through Hormuz doesn't end up in Europe or Africa or the United States. It ends up in Asia. So Asian economies are at the thick end of this. And I mean, from the point of view of how this has been analysed, obviously, one of the best things you can do if you're a military strategist is to see how weapons perform on the battlefield. And when you have intense conflict, like we've seen since 28th of February, you can benchmark what pieces of kit perform well and how. That happened a lot in the India-Pakistan confrontation that wasn't very long last April. But when you can see how anti-air missiles perform, how you can see how radar detection works, you get real-time experiments that are not being done in a laboratory or in theory. So China's harvested a lot of logistical information. But I think there's also the question about leadership decisions on the battlefield. And to see that the big player that should outnumber and outfight the smaller doesn't happen easily, I think requires a lot of thinking. And there's a lot of thinking going on in Beijing around exactly that now,
5: right. How would it use that knowledge of the US? Could you imagine China making a move on Taiwan, knowing not only how the US has used military power lately, but also knowing that this war has cost a lot of money already? Pete Hegseth has put it at more than $37 billion the last few months, and is short of munitions and missiles.
4: Well, Taiwan is a different geography. First of all, our islands have great levels of resilience, but they also have extreme vulnerability. So there are all sorts of ways in which China can make life very, very difficult in Taiwan. Taiwan, again, imports more than 95% of its fuel and about the same proportion of its water. So finding a way to strangle Taiwan or to make things difficult, you know, all you need is one shipment of bananas that has an unusual spider or pathogen on it. And you say, look, we're going to do inspections that are going to take several weeks and we don't have enough people to monitor and to investigate this. And it's nothing personal. Suddenly life can become difficult. So there are ways in which if you want to put pressure on somebody's windpipe, there are aggressive ways of doing it. And then there are slower, softer ways. I'd have thought the law of numbers in Taiwan looks to me more complicated. If China doesn't want to force the issue, despite the fact many people think that she is determined to do this and be ready to do this by 2027, there are lots of anniversaries coming up about the founding of the Communist Party, anniversaries of China, of Mao taking over mainland China. There are all sorts of ways in which pressure can be imposed. And again, because of the war in Iran, we forget that Scott Bessent in Davos in January had said that the single greatest threat to the global economy, the single greatest choke point, was on the semiconductor industry of Taiwan. There are all sorts of ways in which you can make that difficult too, and compromise. So I think that a lot depends on what kind of game it is that China wants.
2: 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And to listen to the full conversation between them, you can search for the Michal Hussain Show wherever you get your podcasts. Coming up next, we'll have a check on the markets.
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3: It's 7:30 a.m. in London. I'm Tiwa Adebayo.
2: And I'm Stephen Carroll in Brussels. 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WTI below $80 a barrel as well. And natural gas prices falling now 4.1% on the Dutch TTF benchmark. Eurostoxx 50 futures are up by 0.7%. And in currency markets, we're watching the Japanese yen 0.5% stronger against the dollar, after another sudden strengthening earlier in the session. 156.66 is where the yen's trading against the dollar. The Bloomberg Dollar Spot Index is 0.2 weaker this morning.
3: Now to our top stories. US President Donald Trump has again shifted course on Iran, with new talks set to begin today. The latest reversal comes after Trump once again ratcheted up the threat of more strikes, continuing a now familiar pattern of escalation and de-escalation. The president says he stepped back from the latest attacks following appeals from Saudi Arabia and other US allies in the region. Stuart Livingston Wallace heads Bloomberg's coverage of the Middle East and North Africa.
9: You know, the impact has been vast, and so I think everyone has a lot of stake here in trying to get something accomplished that sets us up for some sort of stability in terms of particularly global trade.
3: Stuart Livingston Wallace there, as Brent crude fell by as much as 7% after President Trump suggested a deal to reopen the Strait of Hormuz may be close.
2: Japan's battle to support the yen is intensifying, with traders betting authorities intervened again after they confirmed last week's historic joint action with the US. The yen swung from a small decline to gain as much as 1.4% against the dollar during morning trading in Tokyo. It's paired some of those gains up, currently about half of 1%. Japan is estimated to have spent a record 8.45 trillion yen, equivalent to about $53 billion buying yen last week. US Treasury Secretary Scott Bessent has again signalled that Washington is prepared to act again if needed, raising the stakes for investors betting against the yen.
3: Federal Reserve Chair Kevin Warsh is said to be considering changes to how often the US Central Bank sets interest rates. Bloomberg understands one proposal would see policymakers decide interest rates six times a year, with two additional meetings focused on broader economic issues. No decision has been made and a Fed spokesperson declined to comment. The discussions are the latest sign Warsh is considering broader changes to how the Fed makes and communicates policy decisions.
2: France has tightened rules on foreign investment in strategic companies, citing national security concerns. Non-European investors now need approval to buy stakes of more than 10% in critical French firms, including those listed abroad. The government says it wants to block opportunistic investment during heightened geopolitical tensions.
3: And in other news, Spider-Man, Brand New Day, the latest film in the superhero series starring Tom Holland, has generated the second largest opening weekend ticket sales in Hollywood history. The new Marvel Studios picture grossed $355 million in the US and Canadian theatres over the weekend, and an additional $572 million in theatres internationally. That's $2 million short of the all-time biggest opening weekend by the studio's Avengers Endgame in 2019.
2: Well, superheroes making superhero money, it seems, still. So very interesting to see the latest numbers out of Spider-Man there, as we're thinking about the difficulties that the particularly Hollywood films have had in the likes of China. Very strong opening for that film there too. So an interesting one to watch this morning. Coming up next on Bloomberg Daybreak Europe, we're going to be discussing the movements that we've seen on markets, and in particular what we've been seeing in terms of the Japanese yen. We're going to have Peter Kinsella with us, investment services head at Union Bancaire Privée, in the next part of Bloomberg Daybreak Europe. So Japanese and US authorities confirming that joint intervention, but another sharp move in the end this morning, suggesting there could be more that has happened as well. We'll be discussing all of that next. This is Bloomberg.
10: ABC News, I'm Wayne Cabot. Late on Sunday, the acting Attorney General Todd Blanche formally rescinded plans to create President Trump's $1.776 billion fund to compensate allies. His order would also limit the Trump family immunity from tax audits. These were conditions of holdout Republicans in confirming his nomination. President Trump again saying a deal with Iran is imminent. Iran insisting the Strait of Hormuz will not return to the way it was. Investigators not confirming that Iran may be behind the cyber attacks on dozens of U.S. water plants over the past week, but say that the hacks have the hallmarks of being from Iran. Fires burning around Spokane are 0% contained, and says Senator Maria Cantwell.
11: We now know that there are thousands of Washingtonians in Spokane area that had to be evacuated. We know there are hundreds of homes that have been destroyed.
10: People have been flying drones into the fire zone, forcing them to...

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2: 7:40 in London, 8:40 in Brussels. Good morning, I'm Stephen Carroll. So energy markets still very much in focus, with Brent crude down 5.6% now, $83 a barrel. WTI is at $79.23. Well, gas prices are lower too. The Dutch TTF benchmark down 3.7%, so €56.90 per megawatt hour is where that is, after the latest headlines and the prospect of talks being announced by President Donald Trump. On currency markets, we're watching the dollar, of course, at 0.2% weaker this morning on the Bloomberg Dollar Spot Index. We're also seeing yields dropping across government.

0: benchmark down 3.7% to €56.90 per megawatt hours, where that is after the latest headlines on the prospect of talks being announced by President Donald Trump. On currency markets, we're watching the dollar, of course, at 0.2% weaker this morning on the Bloomberg Dollar Spot Index. We're also seeing yields dropping across government bonds, both on 10-year US Treasuries down 5 basis points, but 10-year bond yields in Germany down 5 basis points as well. It's the drop in oil prices, of course, changing the calculations on inflation, which is affecting some of those bond deals that are moving as well. We'll be watching gilts at the European market open in about 20 minutes' time. Elsewhere in currencies, the Japanese yen still something that we're watching after the comments that we had from Japanese officials earlier about the potential for more intervention in that market. So the Japanese yen currently at 156.71, just 0.4% stronger on the day now, although it had strengthened as much as 1.4% earlier in the morning sessions. We'll get into a discussion about what that means for the yen in just a moment. Euro Stoxx 50 futures up by 0.7%. We've had a couple of M&A headlines of note this morning, so we'll be looking at, for example, the shares in Italy's Prysmian after they struck an all-cash deal to acquire the electrical manufacturing company Atkor in the US. So that's going to be a $3.8 billion enterprise value deal, so one to keep an eye on. We'll be also watching shares in Banco BPM after they abandoned their efforts on Friday to pursue a merger with Monte dei Paschi in the Italian banking sector. And of course, we'll be looking at the knock-on effect of some of those drops that we've seen in chip stocks in Asia as well. SK Hynix down another 8% today. What will that mean for the likes of ASML at the European trading session? That's your Bloomberg Radio Business Flash. Now with more on what's going on around the world, here's Tiwa Adebayo in London.
1: Thank you, Stephen. US President Donald Trump has again shifted course on Iran, with new talks set to begin today. The president says he called off a planned attack following appeals from Saudi Arabia and other US allies in the region. Two crew members have been killed in a collision between two firefighting helicopters in Greece's Attica region. Two other people were rescued with minor injuries after the crash during efforts to contain a wildfire. And Ukraine says it has hit a Rosneft refinery in Russia's Saratov region, extending a campaign of long-range strikes on Moscow's energy and military infrastructure. The refinery processes about 140,000 barrels of crude a day and had only recently resumed operations after a previous attack. Those are some of our global news headlines.
0: Tiwa, thank you. Well, let's take a closer look at what's happening on markets now. This morning, we have Peter Kinsella with us, Head of Investment Services at Union Bancaire Privée. Peter, good morning. Good to see you this morning in the studio. I want to start with what's been happening in Japan. You oversee currency strategy and the yen strengthening again today. We had the US and Japan confirming their joint intervention. I mean, what's your view of how significant this is, given that, you know, we're already seeing some of the gains being given up to a small extent after the moves we've seen last week?
2: Good morning. Look, I think it's definitely significant in the context that it's a very, very rare occurrence to see a joint or combined coordinated intervention among central banks. So what we're seeing is very, very rare. I think it's also very notable that it follows, you know, pretty significant and extensive consultations between the BOJ, Ministry of Finance, and Scott Bessent and the US Treasury. Bessent himself has noted on several occasions that the yen is severely undervalued, and I completely agree. So I think the fact that they've moved in this direction, first of all, the BOJ intervening on Thursday to the tune of roughly about $53 billion, and then following that up on Friday with the US Treasury intervening, it remains unclear how much they've intervened by. It could be a notional or nominal amount. We'll find out later. But really, I think that there are a couple of issues. The first is that it comes following the Fed's meeting last week, in which Warsh was extremely opaque, and you saw the dollar weakening following the Fed meeting quite demonstrably. And then secondly, I think it obviously comes following the BOJ meeting on Friday, in which they've raised their growth inflation forecast. So I think that the fact that they're taking this step does mean that they've kind of drawn a line in the sand on dollar yen, certainly at levels of above 160. And I think from here, really, we're likely to see kind of a leaning against the wind strategy, in which they will intervene anytime they think that dollar yen is approaching 160, 165.
1: And Peter, on that point, what happens now? I mean, we've mentioned that the US has warned that they're ready to wade into the market again. It seems like traders are perhaps bracing for further action. Is that what you expect? And how are you preparing for that case?
2: So I think what you'll likely see is a lot of investors basically moving to sort of close some of the short yen positions. And I think that makes sense. We do have very, very extended short positioning. So from a simple risk reduction perspective, you're

0: You're likely to see a bit of short covering, and that's likely to basically entail further dollar yen declines. So that, in a sense, is an example of the market actually doing the Fed's work for it, right? Which is exactly what the Fed intends and the U.S. Treasury intends, right? That's I think is one of the intentions here. So what will happen here, I would anticipate, is a bit more short covering. Whether that will be sustained is a different story, because I think for yen to appreciate on a sustained basis, it'll require two things. The first thing is that it would require the BOJ to raise rates at a faster pace than markets have already priced in. I think that's questionable given how Ueda has raised rates thus far. And the second component would be if we'd have to see a very dramatic decline in external yields at the front end of the curve. You know, so think of the RBA, the Eurozone, everywhere else, you know, somehow having lower rates. I think that's quite unlikely. So consequently, really, it's all about the BOJ for it to be a sustained move. And I struggle to see the BOJ doing that.
1: What does all of this mean for the dollar? I mean, the speculation that the US Treasury may be using euros rather than dollars to fund its yen purchases. Does this have an effect on, you know, the dollar's reserve currency status?
0: Well, I think the reason that they've used euros rather than, you know, selling dollars to buy yen is that, you know, if you consider if reserves are held in US treasuries, if you're selling them off, particularly the long end of the curve, that's going to lead to a steepening in yields, which is exactly what the Fed doesn't want. So I think it's rather more, I would say, rather a bit more acute or a bit more shrewd to basically sell euros and avoid those yield curve effects in the US. So I think that's why they've sold the euro. Vis-a-vis reserve status, the dollar, look, I think that de-dollarization narrative is somewhat more nuanced. You see a very, very slow but I would say a directional move for central banks to reduce their dollar reserves. However, if we do look at the dollar's use in transactions and trade and invoicing, it's unparalleled, and I don't see that changing anytime soon.
2: And Peter, just away from currencies now, we are seeing the market react to this announcement from President Trump that fresh US-Iran talks are due to start today. It seems to have boosted optimism. Could we be in for significant rallies if these talks progress further?
0: Well, this is what the 10th talks we've had in the last 5 months. I think it would really depend. It'll be a nascent rally, like everything else. But look, I think until they fundamentally get to grips with the underlying differences that they have, it's going to be difficult to see this being sustained.
1: Yeah, okay. I mean, it's certainly going to be an interesting one to see in terms of the effects that it's having on yields as well. Just elsewhere, I want to ask you as well about the trajectory for the pound, because we've been talking about a, of course, change of Prime Minister in the UK, but not only that, but the Bank of England essentially damping down any talks of movements on rates as well. I mean, is this going to be a very stable period, relatively speaking, for the pound if we're looking towards the rest of the year?
0: I mean, the pound has actually been very stable for a long time. If you look at sterling against the dollar, it's really been trading kind of in a 125, 135 range pretty much for the best part of a year, year and a half. And likewise, euro sterling somewhere between 0.85 and 0.85, 8850. So sterling's actually been remarkably stable and had a very low low volatility environment. I think really for sterling, it's really all about political risk. If you look at what new incoming Prime Minister Burnham has said and done, very cosmetic announcements vis-a-vis, you know, capping bus fares, all that kind of stuff. But really for sterling, the bigger risk will come as we get closer to the next budget, and we'll have to see what Burnham's team does vis-a-vis capital gains tax, what they're saying on you know, potential wealth taxes, all that stuff. So I think that's when really we get a bit more risk in sterling. In the meantime, it's just unlikely to do a lot, I think.
2: Okay, already looking ahead to that budget, the first for new Prime Minister Andy Burnham. Peter, thank you very much for joining us. That's Peter Kinsella, Head of Investment Services at Union Bancaire Privé.
1: Coming up next on Bloomberg Daybreak Europe, we're going to check in on the stories moving markets in the UK with Kit Rees from our Markets Today team, as we're looking ahead towards the next earnings reports out this week. Stay with us for more. This is Bloomberg.

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3: 7.53 in London, 8.53 in Brussels. Good morning, I'm Stephen Carroll. Eurostoxx 50 features 0.8% higher as we're counting down to the start of the cash trade. DAX features are up by 1%. FTSE 100 features just 0.25% higher. Of course, the drop in energy price is going to weigh on some of those big energy companies listed in London, which might explain why futures are a little bit more muted in the UK market. Brent crude down by 5.9% this morning, $82.76. WTI is almost 7% lower at $79 a barrel. Natural gas prices also lower by 3.7% for the Dutch TTF benchmark. On currency markets, we are watching the Japanese yen. Those gains from earlier in the session, we had that sudden sharp strengthening of the yen, do seem to be slowly ebbing away. The yen just 0.4 stronger against the dollar now, 156.82. We did have the US and Japan confirm their joint intervention a little bit earlier on, and also signalling they may do more to try and prop up the Japanese currency. Elsewhere on currency markets, the euro is trading flat against the US dollar at 115.25. The pound is 0.2 weaker at 134.60. In terms of government bonds, we've got yields coming down in Europe, 5 basis points lower on the 10-year Bund yield in Germany, 6 basis points lower on the 10-year French yield. As we're looking towards Wall Street later, Nasdaq futures are 0.6% higher, S&P E-minis up by 0.5%, and Treasury yields are falling along with the rest of what's happening in global bonds, down 5 basis points on the 10-year Treasury yield to 4.69%. That is your Bloomberg Radio Business Flash.
4: Thank you, Stephen. Well, let's get a check in on some of the stories our colleagues on the Markets Today live page are following. Our markets reporter Kit Rees is in the studio now with us. Kit, let's begin with the markets responding to these announcements that US-Iran talks would begin today. Can you tell us more about the reaction?
5: Yes, so it looks like there's a bit of optimism coming back into markets. Going into the weekend, there's always a bit of uncertainty over what's going to happen, and there's always the possibility that we'll get a bit of volatility today, which is likely to happen. So we've got Brent below $83 a barrel. This could take some of the pressure off government bonds. This has been a big topic over the past month when we saw Brent hit $100 a barrel and spark all of these worries over inflation, all of those kind of things. But also, if we're here at home, we'll be keeping an eye on the FTSE. It has a big exposure to energy companies. It hit a record on Friday and it also posted its best month since February. It has a very big weighting in energy firms such as BP and Shell, so it could struggle today. We've also had a bit of volatility in AI stocks over in Asia, so this could seep into over into sentiment, but it might impact the FTSE less given it doesn't have such a big technology weighting. But overall, it does look like it could boost markets. But, you know, there's a lot of uncertainty there in terms of what could happen next.
3: We've had a bit of an insight as well, Kate, into what's going on with the UK jobs market at the moment. This is data from the job search website Indeed. What does it show?
5: So things are still very weak for the UK jobs market. This data showed that UK firms posted 10% fewer vacancies this month than in last January. But beneath the surface, there's a lot of nuance there. So demand for software developers is actually coming back, especially those in more senior roles where AI can take over those sort of more routine tasks. And there's also demand for people with specific tech and AI skills. But what this points is that it's probably going to be quite difficult for candidates with less experience, perhaps those just graduating university, to get into the jobs market, given they need to get this experience. And so it just points to a difficult backdrop in terms of youth unemployment. It was also interesting that the data showed that hiring also slowed for blue-collar professions in sectors such as manufacturing, which shows that perhaps the sentiment there just still hasn't picked up. So overall, it's quite tough, but there's pockets of strength related to the technology, which is going to, you know, boost certain professions and possibly make it more difficult for others.
4: And Kit, finally, we're still in the midst of earnings season. A couple of big names up this week. What are you looking out for specifically?
5: So today I thought it was interesting. We had a company called Clarkson report. It's a shipping consultancy, and it actually boosted its outlook thanks to the volatility it's seen in shipping markets due to the disruption in the Strait of Hormuz. So that's going to be one to look at. And then also M&A news just keeps coming into the UK market. So there was an FT report that Astra, which is the second biggest stock on the FTSE 100, has been in discussions with US firm Bristol Myers Squibb, so about a potential deal to combine into a single company. So this would be huge because it's a very big stock, and in terms of sentiment, it would be quite difficult for the London market. But Astra has a big US exposure, so you know there might be that kind of angle. But it'll be definitely something we'll be keeping an eye on.
4: Okay, those M&A deals, definitely something to watch as we see the continuation of earnings season. Kit, thank you very much for joining us. That's our markets reporter, Kit Rees.
3: Well, coming up in the next hour of Bloomberg Daybreak Europe, we're going to bring you, of course, the European market open with those futures pointing higher this morning, up 0.7 for Eurostoxx 50 futures at the moment. DAX futures up by 1%. We're watching for the share price reaction from AstraZeneca this morning after the story that we've been reporting around the potential for exploring a deal with Bristol Myers Squibb that could create one of the world's largest pharmaceutical companies. Early stage talks is what we've learned is happening, although it's not clear if that's going to result in a transaction, but that's something that we'll be watching for market reaction for this morning. We're also going to be digging in more detail into the situation in the Middle East. Bloomberg Opinion columnist Mark Champion will join us for that as we try to understand what Donald Trump's strategy is in announcing new talks and saying that he's called off a planned attack. Caroline Hepker joins us for the European market open next. This is Bloomberg.
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12: This is Bloomberg Daybreak Europe for this Monday, the 3rd of August, from London and Brussels, coming up today.
3: From escalation to negotiation, President Trump says new talks with Iran will begin today as he scraps planned attacks.
12: Holding the line, the yen jumps as Japan and US warn markets of more potential intervention.
3: Tough talk. British Prime Minister Andy Burnham hardens his stance on illegal migration as Spain's border crisis rattles Europe.
12: Plus, a prescription for growth. AstraZeneca holds early takeover talks with Bristol Myers that could lead to a pharmaceutical mega merger.
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12: Good morning from London. I'm Caroline Hepker.
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12: Let's start by looking at the markets, where European stocks and bonds are rallying this morning. The stock 600 up by 0.4%. Remember, European markets hit a record high in July and overall gained 1.2%. So it looks like we're starting August also positively. German Bund yields are down 5 basis points. Gilt yields also down 7 basis points at 4.98 this morning as oil prices decline. Brent crude futures are down 5.4%, $83.44. And the Japanese yen remains firm, up 0.4%, with the dollar weaker after US intervention, US and Japanese intervention. Those are the markets.
3: Our top stories. US President Donald Trump has again shifted course on Iran, with new talks set to begin today. The latest reversal comes after Trump once again ratcheted up the threat of more strikes, continuing a now familiar pattern of escalation and de-escalation. The president says he stepped back from the latest attacks following appeals from Saudi Arabia and other US allies in the region. Here's what he told reporters on board Air Force One.
13: We're talking to them in the form of a negotiation. It begins tomorrow afternoon, and we'll see if it's true. I'd love to do that, save a lot of lives, save a lot of unnecessary power, to be honest with you. It would take many, many years to ever build it back. If it could, I don't think it would be even buildable back. So we had an attack that would be the biggest attack since World War II.
3: Brent crude fell by as much as 7% after President Trump suggested a deal to reopen the Strait of Hormuz may be close. Meanwhile, Iran says negotiations with Oman are in their final stages, including discussions on a new route through the waterway. But officials say the talks don't cover whether the vital shipping lane will reopen, leaving the question unanswered for global energy markets.
12: The US and Japan have taken joint action on the yen for the first time in 15 years. Finance Minister Satsuki Katayama confirmed the joint action. Japan is estimated to have spent $53 billion on Thursday alone. It's unclear how much the US may have spent, but Treasury Secretary Scott Bessent vowed that the US wouldn't hesitate to wade back into the market if needed. Peter Kinsella is head of investment services at Union Bancaire Privée, overseeing currency strategy.
14: I think what you'll likely see is a lot of investors basically moving to sort of close some of the short yen positions. And I think that makes sense. We do have very, very extended short positioning. So from a simple risk reduction perspective, you're likely to see a bit of short covering, and that's likely to basically entail for the dollar yen declines. So that, in a sense, is an example of the market actually doing the Fed's work for it, right?
12: Peter Kinsella there, as the yen gained as much as 1.4% versus the dollar during morning trading in Tokyo. Officials in Washington, though, have their own reasons to step in, given that volatility in Japan's bond market could spill over into US treasuries.
3: In the UK, Prime Minister Andy Burnham says Britain must regain control of its borders. The UK leader visited Dover yesterday to talk to police officers trying to stop people smugglers.
15: Clearly progress is being made, but we're not complacent, and it's why I am here. It's why I've come down on Sunday to see the team, to listen to what they think needs to be done, what further can be done.
3: 2,000 migrants have crossed the English Channel in the 13 days since Burnham took over from Keir Starmer. So far this year, estimates suggest the number of people crossing the Channel is 43% lower than last year. Migration has been a political flashpoint in the UK and has boosted support for Nigel Farage's far-right Reform UK party.
12: Now, at least 72 people are known to have died trying to reach the Spanish port city of Ceuta from Morocco. Nearly all of the around 60,000 people who crossed have been returned to Morocco, but the humanitarian crisis has reignited a debate around immigration in Europe. Spanish MEP Juan Fernando López Aguiar from the ruling Socialist Party says his country needs solidarity.
16: We have an external border of the whole.
3: To talk to police officers trying to stop people smugglers.
15: Clearly progress is being made, but we're not complacent. And it's why I am here. It's why I've come down on Sunday to see the team, to listen to what they think needs to be done, what further can be done.
3: 2,000 migrants have crossed the English Channel in the 13 days since Burnham took over from Keir Starmer. So far this year, estimates suggest the number of people crossing the Channel is 43% lower than last year. Migration has been a political flashpoint in the UK and has boosted support for Nigel Farage's far-right Reform UK party.
12: Now, at least 72 people are known to have died trying to reach the Spanish port city of Ceuta from Morocco. Nearly all of the around 60,000 people who crossed have been returned to Morocco, but the humanitarian crisis has reignited a debate around immigration in Europe. Spanish MEP Juan Fernando López Aguiar from the ruling Socialist Party says his country needs solidarity.
16: We have an external border of the whole of the European Union with the African continent, with the Kingdom of Morocco. And Morocco has an association agreement with Europe. So it's time that we enforce that association agreement, and we demand responsibility from Moroccan authority.
12: The MEP was speaking after Spain's Prime Minister Pedro Sanchez wrote to top EU officials to complain about what he called a, quote, selfish, polarizing and unlawful reaction from Spain's European neighbours. 22 other European leaders signed a letter calling for immediate EU action on migration. European interior ministers will hold an emergency meeting on the issue tomorrow.
3: shares in pharmaceutical giant AstraZeneca have dropped over 7% at the European market open after reports that it's said to have explored a mega deal to create one of the world's biggest drug makers. Bloomberg's Tiwa Adebayo has the details.
4: AstraZeneca and Bristol Myers Squibb have reportedly held early stage discussions about combining. Bloomberg understands that it's unclear whether the conversations are ongoing or if they will result in a transaction, but any agreement would be significant. The merger could provide AstraZeneca with a bigger foothold in the US market, complementing its more than $260 billion valuation. Meanwhile, Bristol Myers Squibb is preparing for the loss of patent protection for some of its biggest products, including a blood thinner and cancer drug, which make up about half of its sales. In London, Tiwa Adebayo, Bloomberg Radio.
12: Two helicopters collided in Greece's Attica region yesterday as they fought to control a wildfire. According to the Hellenic Fire Service, a search and rescue operation retrieved two crew members with minor injuries. Two others were pulled unconscious from the wreckage and brought to hospital where they later died. Meanwhile, the effects of extreme heat continue to widen across Europe. The continent's biggest rivers, including the Rhine and Danube, are drying up after a series of heat waves disrupting the transport of goods and boosting freight costs. Soaring temperatures are also curbing power generation at riverside reactors from France to Hungary, pushing up energy prices and straining Eastern European economies. So that's a story we continue to follow for you. Now, let's look at the markets this hour. So European stocks and bonds are rallying. The stock 600 up by almost half of 1% this morning. Doing really, really quite well, continuing the story of July, where European markets actually gained 1.2% on the stock 600. Energy companies, of course, surged. Tech declined overall last month. We still do have a lot of earnings this week. Novo Nordisk, Siemens, Bayer, Deutsche Telekom. German Bund yields at the moment are down by 5 basis points. At 3.15, gilt yields dropped 7 basis points to 4.97. This is also amidst a rapidly declining oil price, down 5.2% at $83.36 for Brent crude futures. This as the yen continues a bit firmer this morning. That's a look at the markets.
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12: I'm curious to see what people are going to throw into the mix in terms of the conversation that we're going to have. Right. Let's talk about, though, what is happening in the Middle East now. President Trump says that new Iran talks will begin this afternoon after he called off a planned attack, partially in response to calls from allies in the region. Bloomberg opinion columnist Mark Champion joins us now for more on this. Mark, good morning. So the US president is cycling between attacks, threats and diplomacy. Is he stuck?
17: Yes, I think he's essentially he is stuck. And, you know, we've now, I don't know how many times we've been through this cycle now, but it's, you know, a good at least four. You know, how he gets out of it easily, I don't know. So on the one hand, you know, he's been threatening military force. But from what we understand from the reporting of the reasons for his standing down now, you know, it's about 10 days ago, and now again today, after making these big threats, is that, you know, the military has told him, and apparently now the Saudis also have told him, there is, you know, we don't see a way in which increasing the tempo of the fighting and going big, as he keeps threatening, is going to solve it. And we don't see how that's going to improve anything. In fact, for the Saudis, there's great concern that it will, result in enormous costs for them. And there's no clear way of how this would change the outcome of the war for the U.S. In other words, you know, what they need is for the Iranians to cry uncle or regime change, one of those two. And neither looks likely. You know, that it's you know, if you've tried this many times using you know as the enormous U.S. power, and it hasn't worked. There's no particular reason why it will. And then on the other hand, you know, he needs a deal, but he needs a deal that looks like a win for him. And that's going to be hard because at the moment, all that's being discussed is the status of the Strait of Hormuz, which was open before the war and is only an issue now as a result of the war. So it's not exactly a victory if you end up with an outcome that where none of the things that you said you were going to the war have been dealt with, such as the nuclear program. But you have got a deal to reopen the Strait of Hormuz that gives Iran control that it didn't have before the war. And that's sort of the position where he is now, where there are negotiations, again, purely about the, you know, the status of the Strait. And those negotiations will end up with some kind of arrangement in which that gives Iran a level of control.
3: How significant is the role that Saudi Arabia has in this moment, Mark? We know that, as we mentioned, Donald Trump called off that strike after a conversation with Mohammed bin Salman. Is Saudi Arabia now using its influence in a different way, perhaps, to try and bring an end to this conflict?
17: Yes, I think they're enormously influential at this point in Washington. So, you know, there was a lot of Saudi disappointment that their advice was ignored at the beginning of the war and their advice was not to do it. And instead, President Trump took the advice of Israel and Prime Minister Netanyahu. He's now out of favor in Washington, from what we can tell, with Trump really seeming quite angry that he's ended up in this kind of cul-de-sac. He says he didn't do it because, you know, he wasn't led there by Israel, but it does seem that that was the advice he took, and he took it from Netanyahu, who went to Washington and was part of the discussion. So, you know, now this, you know, the Saudis are in a stronger position, really, to say, look, we're taking a lot of damage. We are also your ally. We were right. I'm sure they don't say that to President Trump, but that's the subtext, that we were right about this war. You know, it's time to listen to us. So I think, you know, they do have more influence.
12: Yeah, I think that's very interesting, isn't it, in terms of trying to understand what's happening in the Middle East. Mark, we shall leave it there. Thank you so much for your time. That is Bloomberg opinion columnist Mark Champion.
3: Well, of course, markets have been reacting to this latest announcement from Donald Trump of more talks. Brent crude down over 5% on the day. Natural gas prices are dropping as well. Let's bring in Ven Ram, our Markets Live strategist, for more on this as well. Ven, this is, you know, the latest in the volatility roller coaster that energy prices have been on over the past month, a massive range that Brent crude has been trading in as well. How should we read today's moves in the context of how much we've seen in terms of movement on energy markets over the past month?
18: Morning. I think that, you know, bonds are going to be bid as they are this morning, in fact, indeed, on the back of those oil prices. But the question really is, how sustainable is the rally in front end in particular? Because if you look at what has happened to the German two-year of late, it's pretty instructive. Now, we closed at, we used the early equilibrium level for the markets were around 260, 265. Now, we have clearly moved away from those levels, and the market seems to be pretty content with a level of around 275, 280. So the markets are in fact saying that, look, the earlier equilibrium is no longer valid, meaning we need higher rates, because regardless of what has happened to oil today, the markets seem to be suggesting that, look, the damage has been done. This has been going on for months now, and therefore this is going to have a knock-on effect, bigger knock-on effect on the economy, on inflation. And that is what we see. And nowhere is this clearer than in the gilts market. If you look at the two-year yield, we were just around 4.45 on the two-year just before the Bank of England met. And that is a very wide spread against the Bank of England's benchmark rate, which is at 3.75. So the markets are saying, you know what, the Bank of England isn't tightening, but we think that the inflationary impulse is pretty strong here, and therefore we'll keep the short end rate much higher than where the bank rate is. So that tells you a lot about the market, the way the markets are looking through this drop in crude oil today.
19: Okay, so the instant reaction may not be the sort of more longer term drive. In terms of other things that we're thinking about in the markets today, then we've got to ask you about yen intervention. And again, this is an extraordinary move, isn't it, by the US and Japan? First time that they've had this combo move in 15 years.
18: Absolutely. The question is, it buys them time, but what does it do beyond that? I'm skeptical, because even with all the intervention, I mean, as you mentioned, it's the first intervention, joint intervention in so long. But look at what it has produced for the US dollar JPY cross. The cross is barely down 4% since its peak last week. So even with all the firepower that the two nations have, they haven't been able to push back the yen into a sustained rally. I mean, it's plateaued around 156. Obviously, they intervened through the euro-yen as well. And even there, the effects are pretty similar. The question is, I mean, the Bank of Japan, I beg your pardon, would be much better off tightening rates at a faster pace. And they would get the yen appreciation that they want if the Bank of Japan just did that. Instead, they're going about it in a convoluted way, trying to fix the currency markets. And you can, in a world where there is free trade, you can either have a stronger currency or an independent monetary policy, not both.
3: Okay. Ben, thank you very much for joining us. Ben Ram, our Markets Live strategist there. And we'll have more on the markets coming for you next. 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
2: Good morning, I'm Caroline Hepke, 8:21 a.m. here in the City of London. Looking at the market, stocks and bonds rallying in Europe. Stock 600 up by 0.3%, led by auto makers, car parts makers. This is AstraZeneca, is the worst performer on the Stock 600 this morning. So after results, down almost 7% for AstraZeneca. German bond yields this morning are currently down by 5 basis points, 277. UK gilt yields also down 7.5 basis points. US yields on the 10-year at the moment at 4.69, down 4 basis points. So this, as we see, also a slightly firmer yen remaining in place after US and Japanese intervention. So the Japanese yen spot price 156.69, and the KOSPI also slumped today after the rally that we saw on Friday. The KOSPI was down more than 5% earlier this morning, and Brent crude futures down 4.9%, $3.64. That's a look at the markets. Your Bloomberg Radio Business Flash. Stephen Carroll has more on what's going on around the world. He's in Brussels. Good morning.
3: Good morning, Caroline. US President Donald Trump has again shifted course on Iran, with new talks set to begin today. The president says he called off a planned attack following appeals from Saudi Arabia and other US allies in the region. Two crew members have been killed in a collision between two firefighting helicopters in Greece's Attica region. Two other people were rescued with minor injuries after the crash during efforts to contain a wildfire. And Ukraine says it hit a Rosneft refinery in Russia's Saratov region, extending a campaign of long-range strikes on Moscow's energy and military infrastructure. The refinery processes around 140,000 barrels of crude a day and had only recently resumed operations after a previous attack. Those are some of our global news headlines.
2: Stephen, thank you so much for that. Now, we have a new Prime Minister here in the UK, Andy Burnham, and there are now many questions about the shape of tax policy to come. Now, Burnham has indicated that tax rises to pay for a major new social care policy may come about, also devolving some income tax receipts to local mayors. He's made no commitment on funding defence spending so far and has ruled out changes to stamp duty. This is the tax on property purchases. So, thinking about the budget to come in the autumn and, you know, the next few important weeks, we wanted to discuss with Dan Needle, who is the founder of Tax Policy Associates. Dan, good morning. Good to speak to you.
4: Morning.
2: Now, remember, you can also join this conversation with Stephen Carroll, me and Dan Needle this morning. You can submit your questions at bloomberg.com/askradio. Dan, I wanted to start with a fairly straightforward one. How radical do you think this government is going to be when it comes to tax reforms? Obviously, something that you research and write a lot about.
4: We haven't really had tax reform in this country for decades. We have budgets where governments make teeny changes here and there, a bit of money back to the voters, raising a bit more generally from a small number of people rather than from voters as a whole. And every budget, the tax system gets a little bit more complicated. It never gets simpler, and we never get tax reform. So if you're going to place your bets, that's where I'd bet.
3: Do you have any optimism then about any of the changes that have been talked about that might actually help to simplify the system or perhaps help to raise tax revenue in a way that might be constructive for the economy?
4: There are reforms that are politically much easier. They just require political commitment. For example, simplifying corporate tax could be done without removing a penny of revenue, just by deleting rules that have long served their purpose. And that would, I think, make the UK a better place to do business and a more competitive place. All it requires is political commitment. It doesn't require money. Maybe they could do that.
2: Yeah, I was going to ask you. I mean, you are, it must be said, a member of the Labour Party, although your work on tax is separate to that. In terms of whether the government, you think, is listening to your analysis, I'd be curious about that, given, you know, your increased prominence recently.
4: Yeah, I state my political views because I want to be open about them. Mm. I'm pretty much equally hostile to all policies that I dislike. Is the government listening to me? I expect they read the stuff I write. I haven't had any dialogue with them in that sense, the same as previous governments. Sometimes they act on stuff I write, generally when it's things that can be done without cost, without political capital being employed. but wider policy reform, whether it's me or the decades of excellent stuff that's come out of the Institute for Fiscal Studies, we haven't seen it.
3: On then some of the key policies that we have heard Andy Burnham talk about, he wants to give mayors in England a share of the income tax generated in their region. There's lots of detail we still don't have about that. It's not clear that whether poorer areas would get bigger settlements. The government said it'll still be fair. Is this a sort of system that you could see working and returning economic benefits to some of those regions that perhaps don't see them as much currently?
4: You don't mind, I'm going to duck that because I'm a tax guy. I'm not a local authority finance guy. He's not proposing different tax raising powers from different local authorities, just changing the powers local authorities have and changing the funding formula. Not areas where I have expertise, sorry.
3: Okay, well, let's talk about some of the things that have been devolved that are specific to tax. And I'm thinking about what Scotland has done with its tax policies, you know, raising the top rate of tax to 48%. Fiscal devolution doesn't necessarily, it appears, looking at the data, have produced perhaps vastly different or vastly better results for places like Scotland that have chosen to make changes to their tax policy.
4: Everything with Scotland is complicated because of the way the funding formula works, the Barnett formula. So you generally can't simply point to a tax increase in Scotland and go, aha, it raised this much, which made that much spending. It's always more complicated than that. But if we ignore that huge complication, the way Scotland increased its tax on people above the median wage has raised amounts of money, not vast, but useful amounts of money. It's what Scotland's done at the very top end, the 48 pence rate, where it's always been questionable if it would actually raise revenues. And new data suggests, I would say stronger than suggests that it's actually lost revenue.
2: Yeah, and I suppose that's what, you know, again, this issue is going to be the issue that voters will want to understand closely, isn't it? Whether, for example, Scotland, which does have a sort of slightly more progressive tax system, but as you mentioned, the IFS says that it has become unnecessarily complex and distortionary, in their words. So I suppose that question about, you know, whether more devolution will work for Britain and for England and the UK is a big one, isn't it?
4: Well, I think there's devolution of spending, political point, I won't state a view on it, not my expertise, and devolution of tax, which is difficult because the US states have wide powers over taxation, but the US states, almost all of them, are much bigger than local authorities and other English regions. And Scotland can have revenue Scotland and raise its own tax, or at least have its own rates of income tax, and that is something that can be done. But I think it would be administratively very hard for Manchester, say, to have a different tax system from the rest of the country, because the administrative system it would have to build to do that would be out of all proportion to the revenues it would raise.
3: Okay. Now, Andy Burnham has also talked about indicating that tax rises will be needed to pay for a major new social care policy. He's talking about a 9-month national conversation about this issue. There's been, you know, political stumbling on this in the past, the talk of a death tax. In that 9-month national,
4: or at least have its own rates of income tax, and that is something that can be done. But I think it would be administratively very hard for Manchester, say, to have a different tax system from the rest of the country, because the administrative system it would have to build to do that would be out of all proportion to the revenues it would raise.
3: Okay. Now, Andy Burnham has also talked about indicating that tax rises will be needed to pay for a major new social care policy. He's talking about a 9-month national conversation about this issue. There's been, you know, political stumbling on this in the past, the talk of a death tax. In that 9-month national conversation, what point, Dan Needle, would you like policymakers to think about when it comes to how to raise the taxes that might be needed to pay for this?
4: Well, and the first onus isn't on the policymakers, it's on us, it's on the voters. So we have to choose. How it works right now is that it behaves a bit like an incredibly random game of chance where the loser has to pay hundreds of thousands of pounds of care and the winners pay nothing. And that's because if you end up with catastrophic care needs later in life, and you have more than a modest amount of assets, then you have to pay for it. And that's the status quo. Lots of people who find themselves, or their family finds themselves in that position, are very unhappy about it and think it's unfair. But if you don't want that, there are only two other ways to go. One way would be some system of mandatory insurance. Another would be raising and funding catastrophic care through general taxation, which would cost something like £16 billion. So first question is, which do you want? Money doesn't come for free. It's going to be funded from somewhere. It's either the people who lose that game of chance paying, as at the moment, or mandatory insurance, or taxation. Until there's a consensus of some kind on that, we can't talk about where the money precisely comes from.
2: Yeah, and it doesn't look like there'll be any policy announcement really until, you know, autumn of 2027 at the earliest, because there's the Casey review and so on. So, you know, and the government has talked clearly about wanting to have this conversation and maybe the need for it, because, you know, the social care issue has been one that has people have failed, successive governments have failed to solve for so many years. It's so so expensive and difficult at the moment. But turning away from that, I mean, the other one that you've also written a lot about and we're thinking about now, maybe it's something that will happen sooner, we don't know. This idea of stamp duty and council tax versus land value tax or property tax. I mean, Burnham has ruled out changes to the UK stamp duty tax in the government's first budget. I mean, you've advocated for a land value tax. But there's this, again, massive struggle with the idea that there would be very big winners and losers if you did this. Can the government really solve this issue again in a way that kind of is viable?
4: It is a hard one. I mean, we should start with the obvious that everyone listening will know, which is that stamp duty is a terrible tax. If you tax something, you get less of it. Stamp duty taxes property transactions, so you see fewer property transactions. That means people don't move around the country to pursue employment. It means that people don't downsize when they otherwise would. It also makes people miserable, which no tax system should do. So stamp duty is a terrible tax and should go. The problem is that the losers of stamp duty are quite widely... It's quite a disparate class of people who pay for them very high amounts of stamp duty when they move. But if you're going to replace stamp duty with an annual tax, which pretty much all economists left and right think is a better approach, that means that some people will end up paying significantly higher, at least £1,000 or so more per year in tax. And that presents a political problem, because some of those people, and we'll be writing about this more so later this week, quick plug for the Tax Policy Associates website, we'll have a chart showing where in the country would be affected by these taxes. And you see quite a lot of them are Labour voting parts of constituencies, not just Labour constituencies, but places in those constituencies where Labour voters are concentrated. So That is a political challenge, and it's made worse by the fact that any kind of land tax, be it a land value tax or a tax on the value of property, would take years to implement. And the government's running out of road on that. If they really don't do it in this budget and do it in the next budget, there probably would not be enough time in this parliament for it to come in. So I'm afraid my general pessimism is particularly specific pessimism on stamp duty and land taxes, where there doesn't seem to be the political will to reform it, and also we're running out of time to reform it this parliament.
3: Okay, we're running out of time for this parliament, we're running out of time for this conversation as well, unfortunately. Dan, thank you very much for being with us this morning. Dan Needle, the founder of Tax Policy Associates, there discussing some of those big challenges facing Andy Burnham as he's going to be making those decisions running up to the budget too, and what changes can be made and should be made to the tax system. Really great to have that conversation with Dan Needle from Tax Policy Associates.
2: Yeah, and this is one that's going to rumble on for many more weeks ahead of the next budget, no doubt. So our thanks to Dan for being with us. Coming up in the next part of Bloomberg Daybreak, we'll bring you our global news headlines, plus a look at the markets. And we'll be thinking about energy with the CEO of Crystal Energy, Carol Nackley, next. This is Bloomberg.
0: ABC News, I'm Wayne Cabot. A promise that help is on the way to the people around Spokane, with 600 structures burned to the ground and 60,000 people out of their homes.
5: This is an unprecedented catastrophe for the Spokane area, but I think we're going to see unprecedented collaboration in responding to this fire.
0: Congressman Michael Baumgartner, police are asking the public to stop flying drones over the fire zone because it's forcing them to ground some firefighting aircraft. They think wind caused a freight train to blow over in southwestern New Mexico, derailing and crumpling 50 cars. Oil prices drop on the prospect of a pause, President Trump saying Gulf allies asked him to back off on attacking Iran. Flight delays and cancellations in the Northeast, storms can bring sudden flooding. on the I-95 corridor on Monday. Max Miller says he won't resign Congress, denying abusing his family as claimed by Senator Bernie Moreno.

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1: People were rescued with minor injuries after the crash during efforts to contain a wildfire. And Ukraine says it has hit a Rosneft refinery in Russia's Saratov region, extending a campaign of long-range strikes on Moscow's energy and military infrastructure. The refinery processes around 140,000 barrels of crude a day and had only recently resumed operations after a previous attack. Those are some of our global news headlines.
2: Stephen, thank you so much for that. So we continue to follow the most important story of the day, which we're going to be discussing in more depth shortly, around President Trump sort of flip-flopping again between threats, strikes, and now diplomacy. So we're expecting discussions later on this afternoon. So that's a story we'll be thinking about. But there's another one, actually, that I thought was really interesting and worth a mention. This is Gianni Infantino. Did you read over the weekend UEFA issuing this really scathing rebuke of the FIFA president, calling FIFA's proposal to try to sell off part of the World Cup or to allow private businesses or businesses full stop to have a stake in the World Cup, calling that proposal shabby, backroom, opaque deal that was, quote, anything but transparent. Thing is, how does this story unfold? Going to be immensely difficult actually to remove Infantino because of the complexity of how FIFA is organised, but certainly UEFA not happy about it.
1: No, and indeed, FIFA council members are attempting, according to Guardian reporting over the weekend, to force an EGM now too. So this is a story that's likely to continue too. Even Andy Burnham has been asked about it as well and his view on it. I mean, this is one of those stories that it feels like there's going to be a long process involved, and because of the international nature, of course, of the sport too, the different football associations from different parts of the world and their views on this are going to be very important to how exactly it's going to play out, what the future of the World Cup is going to look like after this, and what role Gianni Infantino may have in that too, because I mean, he is very much at the centre of the criticism over this plan and the questions around finding funding for the sport going into the future as well. Going to be a very live discussion, and it feels like there's an awful lot of opinions about where things should go from here.
2: Yeah, that's despite the fact that, of course, Gianni Infantino, has effectively tried to kind of backtrack. Obviously, seeing the reaction to this proposal, he's talked about wanting to bring all interested parties back together in the coming days and weeks. So, you know, doesn't look as if he is going to go, voluntarily, let's say. He wants to kind of carry on and try to bring football back together. Anyway, it's quite an interesting twist after all the coverage that we did of the World Cup, is it not?
1: Well, indeed, yeah. And I suppose the question of where things go from here. Elsewhere, though, I have been thinking about the moves on energy markets that we've, of course, been talking about because the headlines, the Iran war, but what this means going into the winter in Europe too, and our reporting that gas storage levels in Europe have fallen to their lowest for in almost two decades for this time of the year. Now, of course, we know there's obviously difficulty in getting supply in liquefied natural gas out of the Middle East, which is a key supplier, although not a dominant supplier to the European markets. But currently in the EU, inventories are just over 57% full at the start of August. So the five-year average is 74% in terms of what should be full for this time of the year. And it's the lowest share of utilised capacity for this time of year for records going back to 2009. So with about 2 months now until heating season, as it's known, begins, governments are, you know, under pressure over whether they need to intervene to buy at these higher prices, because prices are still significantly higher than they have been in recent months as well. But this is going to be a big challenge for European governments, on top of course, the gyrations we're seeing at a headline level in energy markets.
2: Yeah, although critics would point out on that front that actually reserves have not fallen by as much as people had anticipated from this war. Let's get into the discussion then around oil prices dropping after President Trump has sort of flipped between attacks on Iran now to talks. He says that they will begin this afternoon. Joining us now is Carol Knackley, who is CEO of Crystal Energy. Carol, thank you so much for being with us. President Trump suggesting that a deal on reopening the Strait of Hormuz may be close. Do you see evidence for that?

0: Well, I have seen a lot in the last few months, what I am describing as a verbal roller coaster from Washington and Tehran. And therefore, I'm expecting almost everything. So keeping a very open mind. But first of all, I'd like to clarify two things. I don't think this trade, especially in over the last few weeks, during tense periods was entirely closed. I think some tankers, and again, it's still much lower than when we had normal activity, but some tankers, some traffic has made it through. And they use all sorts of elaborate methods to go through the strait. So it's not entirely like fully closed. And second, I don't think like throughout over the last few weeks, even when the statements were made about ceasefire completely abandoned and we saw attacks, so attacks were very targeted and they were tit for tat and they were not really an escalation. And both parties maintained the diplomatic route as an option. So only when I see that completely abandoned, I would be worried. So yes, if President Trump says that negotiations are back, I would say they are resuming. And but I don't know whether if a deal is reached, how long it's going to last. That's a big question, rather than whether they'll reach a temporary deal. But what will happen next? That's the big question that we are really asking ourselves.
1: Indeed. In on those alternative supply routes, either what's coming out, as you say, through clandestine means through the Strait of Hormuz or the other Saudi routes that have been developed as well, does that provide a viable alternative for some supply, a reasonable level of supply, should we say, to be maintained, even if there is no great progress in opening the strait?
0: I think it's already acting as a relief valve in a market that is very concerned about what's happening. And the good thing in any crisis is that time is on consumer side, because we always talk about inelastic demand and unable to adjust even inelastic supply in the short term. But you will see that over time we have other alternatives coming up. Maybe on their own they are not enough, but we never look at oil markets from one particular area or one particular supply. We look at the cumulative picture. And that's where we see supplies not just from the Middle East making it to global markets, but we're seeing growth from outside the Middle East, especially from the Americas, particularly North America. But there is also the demand side that we should bring into the equation. And we have seen so far a significant demand destruction. How much of that is structural remains to be seen, but we're not seeing demand growing and supply being tight. Otherwise, oil prices would have been at different levels at what we are seeing today.
2: Yeah, just very briefly, you're not concerned about depleted global stockpiles then?
0: Well, look, I understand the concern if you assume what economists like to call everything else being the same, but global markets are very dynamic, and that is just one picture. I don't think the picture is as dramatic as people are portraying it. I think there's still plenty of cushion in terms of oil supplies in the world.
1: Okay, Carol, great to have you with us. Thank you very much for joining us this morning. Carol Knackley there, the CEO of Crystal Energy, on a day when we're seeing another big gyration in oil markets after those comments from Donald Trump. Brent crude down around 5% this morning, around $83 a barrel. Natural gas prices are lower by about 2% as well.
2: Yeah, absolutely. There's also a great piece by Javier Blas about that global oil cushion. How much is it really depleted? Have a read of our Bloomberg opinion columnist. He'll give you some food for thought on that front. Coming up in the next part of Daybreak Europe, we'll be thinking about the first hour of European trading with our reporter Chloe Millet. Which stocks are moving and why? That's next. This is Bloomberg.

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3: It is 8.53 a.m. here in the City of London. Good morning, I'm Caroline Hepke. So we have stocks in Europe rallying up 0.4 of the Stoxx 600. We did end July with a gain of 1.2%, with energy companies surging in Europe, and earnings were pretty good, actually. The earning picture continues this week. You've got the likes of Novo Nordisk and Zeeman and Bayer reporting results. As for this morning, it's automakers and car parts manufacturers seeing the biggest gain, along with travel and leisure. Also, you see a rally in bonds in Europe. So UK gilt yields dropped 7 basis points. German yields down 5 basis points. This is on 10-year notes, 315 for German benchmark Bund yields. Japanese yen remains higher after US and Japanese intervention. A really unusual move, but whether it has long-term legs, we wait and see. Brent crude futures are down 5.1%. That's another issue that has helped in terms of treasuries easing the concerns maybe about inflation. That's a look at the markets. Your Bloomberg Radio Business Flash, Stephen.
4: Caroline, thank you. Let's take a look at some stocks on the move today in Europe. I'm Stephen Carroll with Caroline Hepker, and we're joined by Bloomberg reporter Chloe Mellet. Chloe, good morning. Let's start with AstraZeneca, then, a big drop in the shares of the pharmaceutical giant. What's going on?
5: Yes, this is off the back of some potential big M&A. So AstraZeneca is said to have explored a merger with Bristol Myers Squibb, and so this would create one of the world's largest drug makers. It would be a really, really massive deal, and it would also provide Astra with a major foothold in the US market. But it seems that investors are quite skeptical about the deal, given that something of this magnitude tends to be quite difficult to pull off, and which is why we are seeing the shares taking quite the hit this morning. We had Bloomberg Intelligence saying that the deal would make limited strategic sense for Astra and would likely be the subject to antitrust scrutiny as well. Jefferies analysts said they were perplexed by the news, and then city analysts say that this comes as a surprise. So overall, we can see there's a lot of questions around this from both investors and analysts. And so far, Astra has declined to comment on this. So we'll see if this kind of just goes away, or if they confirm it. And if they do, if they try and justify that to investors, and how they try and justify it.
3: Yeah. Okay. So that on that, well, possible deal, but not well received. Now, this is really fascinating. The energy giant BP, you know, perhaps moving on from its home market. That is a big, big bit of news for the UK.
5: Yeah, absolutely. So there's a few things going on with BP. Of course, as you mentioned, this kind of ongoing simplification of its portfolio. Part of that, this decision to put its UK North Sea business up for sale, which has political and financial consequences, of course. There's a lot going on outside of that from a sector-wide perspective. We've seen oil taking a bit of a hit this morning because the US and Iran are set to restart talks to reopen the Strait of Hormuz. And as usual, this kind of optimism around a peace deal in the region means that oil prices go down, and therefore oil majors are falling as well. And BP is also going to be very interesting to watch tomorrow, because they actually report earnings tomorrow morning. They've already flagged that the second quarter results were going to be very strong, because they benefited from a full 3 months of disrupted oil flows. And so far this third quarter, it's been also very volatile. We've seen a lot of ups and downs. So we'll watch out for the results, the second quarter results, and whatever they say about the outlook as well, and this ongoing portfolio changes as well.
4: Okay, so that's on BP. We've also seen a boost for the tech silicon wafer manufacturer Siltronic.
5: Yeah, Siltronic got upgraded to a buy rating at UBS. And so this is yet another upgrade after back-to-back upgrades just last week. So now the company has a total of 9 buy ratings, 3 holds, and just 1 sell on the stock. So it's one of those kind of smaller AI beneficiaries. And analysts are very optimistic on the near-term and the medium-term demand as well for that company. There's still a little bit of caution around the pace of recovery, given that Siltronic Siltronic is not only exposed to this AI trade, but also to the smartphone and PC end markets. And those are a little bit weaker. They're taking a little bit longer to recover because of those very high memory chip prices, the shortages that we've seen there as well. But overall, Siltronic is looking pretty solid, as we can see with those 9 buys. And this latest upgrade this morning has really been driving that stock.
6: Yeah. Okay. So that on Siltronic. Thank you so much, Chloe, for being with us. That is Bloomberg reporter Chloe Millet with our Stock Movers report. You can listen to 5-minute audio reports on the biggest winners and losers in the stock market. Just subscribe to Stock Movers on Apple Podcasts, Spotify, or anywhere else you listen. Just want to update you though, as our main story is focused on the US and the negotiations that President Trump has said will start this afternoon. So on the Iranian side, we have heard from the foreign ministry spokesman, Ismail Baghaei, saying at a weekly press conference in Tehran this morning that Iran is not currently negotiating with the United States. In quotes, "We are not currently negotiating with the United States, and the negotiations with Oman are focused on reaching an agreement regarding the safe passage of ships through the Strait of Hormuz." He was also asked about the movements of the various Iranian negotiators, and he's saying that the foreign minister Abbas Araghchi is currently on a pilgrimage to Iraq. So that is the latest bit of reporting that we have around the US and Iran.
4: This is, we're watching oil and gas prices lower this morning, the oil trimming some of its losses on that latest headline. So we'll be watching that in the next hour of Bloomberg Daybreak Europe. Caroline Hepker, you're staying on with James Wilcock joining us for the next hour of the programme. This is Bloomberg.
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6: This is Bloomberg Daybreak Europe for this Monday, the 3rd of August from London. Coming up today,
12: from escalation to negotiation, President Trump says new talks with Iran will begin today as he scraps planned attacks.
6: Holding the line, the yen jumps as Japan and the US warn markets of more potential intervention.
12: An unwelcome prescription for growth. AstraZeneca shares tank as it emerges they held takeover talks with Bristol Myers that could lead to a pharmaceutical mega merger.
6: Plus, tough talk. British Prime Minister Andy Burnham hardens his stance on illegal migration as Spain's border crisis rattles Europe.
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6: Good morning from London. 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
6: Great to have you in the radio studio, James. Thanks. Thinking about the markets, there's a lot moving, though. US equity futures and European stocks are higher this morning. So the Stoxx 600 up by 0.4%. As we see oil prices declining, Brent crude futures down by 5% at $83.59 on hopes of more negotiations between the US and Iran. Something that Iran seems to be countering at the moment. There's also been major intervention, combined intervention into the yen market by the US and Japan, which is very interesting. Japanese yen remains firmer, up about 0.4%. How long will that continue? In terms of bonds this morning, they are rallying sovereign bonds across Europe and in the US. 10-year US Treasury yields down 5 basis points at 4.68. UK gilt yields down almost 8 basis points. German yields down 5.5 basis points at 3.15%. Those are the markets.
12: Now, on to our top stories this morning. President Donald Trump says fresh talks with Iran will begin today, but Tehran says it's not currently negotiating with the United States. Iran says discussions with Oman are instead focused on agreeing a temporary route for the safe passage of ships through the Strait of Hormuz, with broader US-Iran issues to be addressed later. Trump says he called off planned strikes after appeals from Saudi Arabia and other US allies in the region. Here's what he told reporters aboard Air Force One.
13: We're talking to them in the form of a negotiation. It begins tomorrow afternoon, and we'll see if it's true. I'd love to do that, save a lot of lives, save a lot of unnecessary power, to be honest with you. It would take many, many years to ever build it back. If it could, I don't think it would be even buildable back. So we had an attack that would be the biggest attack since World War II.
12: Brent crude fell by as much as 7% after those comments from the US president, which suggested a deal to reopen the Strait of Hormuz may be close. The conflicting messages from Washington and Tehran leave markets waiting for clarity on the future of one of the world's most important oil shipping routes.
6: Now, the US and Japan have taken joint action on the yen for the first time in 15 years. Finance Minister Satsuki Katayama confirmed the joint action. Japan is estimated to have spent $53 billion on Thursday alone. It's unclear how much the US may have spent, but Treasury Secretary Scott Bessent vowed that the US wouldn't hesitate to wade back into the market if needed. Peter Kinsella is head of investment services at Union Bancaire Privée, overseeing currency strategy.
14: I think what you'll likely see is a lot of investors basically moving to sort of close some of the short yen positions. And I think that makes sense. We do have very, very extended short positioning. So from a simple risk reduction perspective, you're likely to see a bit of short covering, and that's likely to basically entail further dollar yen declines. So that, in a sense, is an example of the market actually doing the Fed's work for it, right?
6: Peter Kinsella there, as the yen gained as much as 1.4% versus the dollar during morning trading in Tokyo. Officials in Washington have their own reasons to step in, given that volatility in Japan's bond market could spill over into US treasuries.
12: Now, AstraZeneca shares have slumped after reports the drug maker explored a takeover of US rival Bristol Myers Squibb, which would create one of the world's biggest drug makers. The stock fell as much as 7.8% at the start of European trading this morning, hitting its lowest level since October 2025. Bloomberg's Tiwa Adebayo has more.
15: AstraZeneca and Bristol Myers Squibb have reportedly held early stage discussions about combining. Bloomberg understands that it's unclear whether the conversations are ongoing or if they will result in a transaction, but any agreement would be significant. The merger could provide AstraZeneca with a bigger foothold in the US market, complementing its more than $260 billion valuation. Meanwhile, Bristol Myers Squibb is preparing for the loss of patent protection for some of its biggest products, including a blood thinner and cancer drug, which make up about half of its sales. In London, Tiwa Adebayo, Bloomberg Radio.
6: In the UK, Prime Minister Andy Burnham says that Britain must regain control of its borders. The UK leader visited Dover yesterday to talk to police officers trying to stop people smugglers.
16: Clearly progress is being made, but we're not complacent. It's why I am here. It's why I've come down on Sunday to see the team, to listen to what they think needs to be done, what further can be done.
6: 2,000 migrants have crossed the English Channel in the 13 days since Burnham took over from Keir Starmer. So far this year, estimates suggest that the number of people crossing the Channel is 43% lower than last year. Migration has been a political flashpoint in the UK and has boosted support for Nigel Farage's far-right Reform UK party.
12: At least 72 people are now known to have died trying to reach the Spanish port city of Ceuta from Morocco. Nearly all of the around 60,000 people who have crossed have been returned to Morocco, but the humanitarian crisis has reignited a debate around immigration in Europe. Spanish MEP Juan Fernando López Aguilar from the ruling Socialist Party says his country needs solidarity.
17: We have an external border of the whole of the European Union with the African continent, with the Kingdom of Morocco. And Morocco has an association agreement with Europe. So it's time that we enforce that association agreement and we demand responsibility from Moroccan authority.
12: The MEP was speaking after Spain's Prime Minister Pedro Sanchez wrote to top EU officials to complain about what he called a selfish, polarizing and unlawful reaction from Spain's European neighbours. 22 other European leaders signed a letter calling for immediate EU action on migration. Europe's interior ministers will hold an emergency meeting on the issue tomorrow.
6: And finally, two helicopters collided in Greece's Attica region yesterday as they fought to control a wildfire. According to the Hellenic Fire Service, a search and rescue operation retrieved two crew members with minor injuries, but two others were pulled unconscious on the wreckage and brought to hospital, where they later died. Meanwhile, the effects of extreme heat continue to widen across Europe. The continent's biggest rivers, including the Rhine and Danube, are drying up after a series of heat waves, disrupting the transport of goods and boosting freight costs. Soaring temperatures also curbing power generation at riverside reactors from France to Hungary, pushing up energy prices and straining Eastern European economies. Those are our top stories for you today. Well, speaking of energy prices, one thing that is falling, oil prices. Brent crude futures are down by 4.7%, $83.84. This largely on the idea, as President Trump suggested, that there would be talks between the US and Iran. That now looks to be more in doubt after a statement from Iran. Having said that, European stocks are up by 0.4%, and stock futures for the US also looking positive. NASDAQ and S&P 500 E&E futures both gaining more than 0.4% this morning. As you see, bonds rallying, yields are dropping across Italy, Germany, the UK and the US, 4.68 for benchmark US Treasury yields this morning. That's a look at the markets.
12: Well, in a moment, we are going to be bringing you the latest on the situation in the Middle East, plus an update as the earnings season continues. But we talk a lot about this program, on this program, about how AI is changing the world of work. But Josie Cox has been writing for Bloomberg about how attitudes in people's families and towards their friends are changing about how they use AI. Now, as someone who's had to plan a stag do very recently and has found Claude invaluable in the process, I found this fascinating to read, because it's basically saying, Caroline, that look, a 2025 global study from Stanford shows more than half of those surveyed were nervous about AI. The one that really caught me was chatbots being used for both wedding vows and funeral speeches. That is the really kind of eye-catching one. But you know, if you're going on a date, if you're going to see a friend, do you run those thoughts by AI? How much do people need that to be authentic? How much can you use AI as a crutch? I think it's fascinating when we talk about how all this stuff is going to be implemented in the world of work. We should also think about how it's going to be implemented in society and how people feel about that.
6: Yeah, I mean, look, over the weekend I was speaking to somebody who was just gobsmacked that, you know, somebody at work had sent over an email that was basically probably completely AI generated, and they effectively sent one back, probably completely AI generated, you know, with a little bit of oversight. Yes, you're right, though. It goes beyond the world of work and all of our personal relations. I mean, look, one has to be optimistic that human beings can absorb change, that we can kind of grow and take these things on board and take them in our stride. On the other hand, looking at social media, that's slightly worrying in terms of the precedent and maybe the lack of oversight that many people see in that area. And surely you'd be a bit crazy not to be worried about some technological changes.
12: Yeah, I think social media is interesting because look at how new norms have formed. There weren't any ideas of how you use Twitter. Now there are terms like retweet, quote tweet, dunking. Not good necessarily norms, but norms do form. It'd be interesting to see, you know, what, for example, I have an emotional reaction to the idea of someone being sacked by an AI-generated form, for example. But is how we figure out those boundaries is going to be the kind of emerging sort of social problem.
6: I mean, look, any glance at LinkedIn will show people absolutely irate at not even being offered a job interview, you know, their CV rejected within seconds because of an AI bot.
12: On LinkedIn to say, like, this looks like AI slop. That's a new bus. Anyway.
6: There we go. We digress. But Lucy, Josie Cox, has got everybody thinking about this. Have a look at her piece. It's on the Bloomberg Terminal and website.
12: Well, let's get the latest on the situation in the Middle East now. President Trump says new Iran talks will begin this afternoon after he called off a planned attack, partially in response to calls from allies in the region. Stuart Liveston-Wallace, who heads our coverage of Middle East and North Africa, joins us now for more. Now, Stuart, I say that's what President Trump is saying. Iran's foreign ministry spokesperson has said this morning that they are not currently negotiating with the US. So what do we know about these supposed talks the US president is hailing?
18: It's not terribly encouraging, is it, to come out and say our foreign minister's on a pilgrimage in Iraq? So, I mean, what to make of it? I mean, I suppose there's an outside chance, and I'm considering to give you the optimistic view here, that maybe there are technical talks at a lower level that we're unaware of. Maybe it's going through the mediators, doesn't necessarily you know, need the Iranian foreign minister around. I mean, I'm clutching at straws a bit here, because you would have thought if it was declared, you know, that confidently that it was all going to kick off Monday afternoon, there'd be some sort of plan. But yeah, as far as we can tell from what Iran is telling us, there's nothing on the agenda. That doesn't mean there won't be, but yeah, that's kind of where things stand. I think more importantly, though, look at the Iran-Oman talks over the Strait of Hormuz, because I think as far as the world, that is probably the more pressing problem. I also think that's the more difficult one to solve in the short term. And if you can get that over the line, then to some extent that takes a little bit of the pressure off trying to resolve all the other issues in the short term. So that does seem to be making some headway. We're not quite sure where they're at in that, but again, encouraging noises coming out from both sides in that particular instance. So, you know, it's not a completely desperate situation. There seems to be progress at least one of the tracks.
6: Yeah. I mean, maybe the fact that President Trump said that the talks were happening after his discussions with the Saudi Crown Prince Mohammed bin Salman, is that, you know, a sign that there is some influence from the region on the president? I mean, the position of Gulf states, you know, they obviously feel some degree of frustration, and there do appear to be coalitions forming that exclude the US.
18: Yeah, I'm not sure they exclude the US completely. I do think it's fair to say that there are parties within the region that have sort of taken it upon themselves, perhaps understandably, to lead negotiations to try and come up with a framework, and then I think to present it to the US as maybe something that's workable. So you've seen that really going right back to the memorandum of understanding and since then. And I think to some extent is that, you know, there's perhaps a greater regional sensibility for how to get the Iranians on side on particular core issues, and that it's done, I suppose, in a more diplomatic and a quieter way, where it's not done through social media. So that seems to be quite effective, or it has proven to be quite effective. And we know there are multiple parties involved in this. Again, as you say, there are lots and lots of interested parties in the region that sort of really need this resolved.
12: Okay, Stuart Livingston-Wallace, who heads up our coverage of the Middle East and North Africa, thank you very much for joining us.
6: Now, Europe's biggest rivers are drying up after a series of heat waves. That's starting to disrupt transportation of lots of goods, things like oil products and chemicals. Soaring temperatures also curbing power generation. Hungary shutting down its Sol nuclear power plant. Energy prices are rising. Joining us for more on this is Bloomberg's energy reporter, Ava Brendel. Ava, good morning. How is the heat affecting Europe's rivers? I mean, Ava, I've been at Bloomberg long enough that unfortunately I've heard about this story for a number of summers now.
19: Yeah, good morning. So we've been seeing this issue over and over again, but this year the drought seems to be particularly difficult to manage, because like a lot of river water levels are already dropping to near record levels or completely hit record levels. And yeah, some memories might come up from the 2018 drought, and things are looking similarly difficult. But also what is important to mention is that, like, for example, the Rhine water level already is almost at the 2018 level, but we are just at the beginning of summer. So the 2018 level last time that was so low happened at the end of summer, and now the summer is just getting started.
12: How is this going to impact power generation, Ava? And I say that looking at this morning that we're reporting that European gas storage levels are at their lowest at this time of the year in almost two decades. So this, at this moment, Europe really could do with some more power.
19: Yeah. So for Europe, the nuclear plants are very important at this point in time. And this is exactly what has been impacted. Hungary had to shut its only nuclear plant on the weekend for the first time. This has to do with river water that is needed for cooling. And just the first in 44 years of operating in Romania, there have been also some reductions to the nuclear output. And France, which is kind of the backbone of Europe's power market, has seen record heat-related outages this summer, and we are seeing some more reductions right now. There, the main issue is warm river temperatures. And obviously, all those constraints in supply will lead to higher power prices.
6: Yeah, and so that's also the other, you know, impact on power generation, and, you know, then raises the whole issue of climate change and how Europe is dealing with it. Ava, thank you for being with us. Bloomberg's energy reporter, Ava Brendel.
12: I think the question now, Caroline, is that we're seeing this energy problem. We're seeing the wildfires.
6: Yes.
12: Is this going to change the debate around climate policy? I mean, here in the UK, we look at the debate over North Sea oil. I'm yet to see the polling, just because it hasn't been enough time, on if this has changed how the public feel about this issue.
6: Yeah, absolutely. I think this, to my mind, is the first year, as you say, that climate change has become such a reality. It's not that there haven't been wildfires before or very serious incidents before, but it does feel like something has really changed. I mean, if you look at 500 firefighters trying to tackle those blazes in Greece. Coming up in the next part of Bloomberg Daybreak Europe then, we are going to focus on, well, a well-known investor, Amanda Staveley, speaking to Bloomberg. That's going to be our big conversation next. This is Daybreak Europe, live from London. This is Bloomberg.
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1: Good morning, 9:21 a.m. here in the City of London. I'm Caroline Hepke. In terms of stock futures for the US market open, we see the Nasdaq up 0.3%, S&P 500 E-minis up by 0.4%, and European stocks are gaining almost 0.4% this morning, with AstraZeneca the biggest decliner. And in terms of the breakdown, so energy stocks are down 1.3% in Europe. Car makers are seeing the biggest gains, along with travel and leisure. So part of this is to do with the drop in the oil price, and indeed it remains lower this morning, even though you've had Iran coming out with a statement saying that they're not in discussions with the US. President Trump talking about discussions starting this afternoon. That is the thing that triggered the pullback in terms of Brent crude prices, which are now $84, down by 4.4% this morning. So maybe there will be further clarity at some point on what these talks might look like. In terms of yields, 10-year Treasury yields are down 5 basis points at 4.69, again tied to the oil price story, maybe less inflation, and so yields drop and a rally in bonds. Also across Europe, same sort of picture. Germany yields at 3.15, down by 5 basis points right now. And the Japanese yen is still firmer after that US and Japanese intervention, so up by 0.4% against a dollar that's actually down 0.1% on the Bloomberg Dollar Spot Index. That's a look at the markets. Let's get to some global news headlines now. James Walcock has more. Hi, James.
2: Hi. President Donald Trump says fresh talks with Iran will begin today, but Tehran says it's not currently negotiating with the United States. Iran says discussions with Oman are instead focused on agreeing a temporary route for the safe passage of ships through the Strait of Hormuz, with broader US-Iran issues to be addressed later. Two crew members have been killed in a collision between two firefighting helicopters in Greece's Attica region. Two other people were rescued with minor injuries after the crash during efforts to contain a wildfire. And Ukraine says it has hit a Rosneft refinery in Russia's Saratov region, extending a campaign of long-range strikes on Moscow's energy and military infrastructure. The refinery processes about 140,000 barrels of crude oil a day and had only recently resumed operations after a previous attack. Those are some of our global news headlines.
1: James, thank you. Now to one of our key conversations. Amanda Staveley has spent decades connecting Middle East investors with Britain's biggest deal-making opportunities. The CEO of PCP Capital Partners has been inside the room as top football clubs like Manchester City and Newcastle United have changed hands. She's also taken stakes in those teams herself. She's been speaking to Francie Lacqua on the Leaders with Lacqua podcast. This interview was recorded before Bloomberg and others reported that a consortium led by Staveley agreed to buy a 25% stake in the English club West Ham United for £150 million. She's been speaking about what it was like to move from being a broker to being part of a club.
3: I went up to Newcastle game, and it was a Newcastle-Liverpool game, and I walked into St James's and I just had goosebumps. And I think over the game they flew a banner, save our club, and the city was alive, and it was the most brilliant place with brilliant fans, and that was it.
4: I mean, what was your proudest moment for Newcastle?
3: Oh, it was just such a privilege to work with these amazing people and PIF and the wonderful Ruben family. So we were able to take the plan to PIF and say, look, we think there's a really great plan to build by Newcastle.
4: I mean, this is not an easy deal. You're negotiating between the UK and the PIF.
3: And the issues between BN were quite rightly needed to be navigated. So I kept going between knocking everybody's door down, which one thing I'm not is shy. And I think we'd actually got to know the business so well before we bought it because it took so long. So we got to know our PIF colleagues so well. The plan was gone through in detail, the focus, what are we doing, where are we on the journey? And we were building relationships. But then obviously, you know, those accusations of sports washing.
4: But it was hard to convince the UK media.
3: Yes.
4: Of that. And UK regulators.
3: Yes. And that took a long time.
4: How did
3: but
4: you
3: we
4: do
3: did.
4: It?
3: We met with all of the regulators and, you know, we got there and we negotiated a contract, which is, you know, subject to is very confidential, but it was tough. And we and PIF don't get involved in the day to day running of the club. You know, they really don't. It was hard because that was possibly one of the toughest things, because when we arrived, there was no staff. There were very, very skinny staff at Newcastle. Remember, when we took over, we were 19th. 95% chance of being relegated. We had a manager that wanted to walk out. That was tough. And we had to build not only the football side, we had to bring players. We had to bring commercial values. We had to convince, you know, the Premier League. And then we had to go through this total change of new rules at the Premier League as well.
4: But I mean, the first hurdle, I guess, was, you know, centering on whether members of the Saudi ruling government would also become directors of the club.
3: Yes.
4: So who did you go and see to unlock that?
3: The Premier League. Richard Masters was great from day one. And so they actually trusted that we would do the job we did. And I think we did prove that. We did prove that we would play it by the rules. And we did.
4: I mean, when you're in, you're all in.
3: Was it all consuming?
4: Is that what you think makes your football, or any deal?
3: No, we are like that with everything. Probably that's one of my strengths and maybe also one of my weaknesses.
4: But by giving so much, you also
3: we got so much out of it. And actually, you got with football, you have to be. It's so hard because if you buy the players at the wrong level. If you overpay, you can't get these wrong because you've got to buy them well and then you've got to sell them well.
4: So why did you walk away in 2024?
3: It was the toughest decision I've made. It was so hard. I rowed with my husband so much about it. Had such good memories and it was really hard. But we felt very much that, you know, we got a great offer for our shares. We also felt that we'd done an awful lot. And perhaps we were doing too much, and that the management team wanted the chance to be able to run the club the way they needed to, and they needed to be able to deliver. And it was a very hard decision. In fact, right up until the day we did agreed it, I was still rowing. I was in tears for many days. Didn't want to do it.
4: Is that the hardest thing to walk away from something?
3: Yes.
4: Is that a good leadership lesson?
3: Amazing. But that's leadership. You've got to make decisions. And also it's difficult because I was a stakeholder, an owner, and PIF were the majority owner and I wasn't the owner. It's hard when they're saying to me, oh, Amanda, you haven't quite bought that brilliant player in at this price. You know, we were delivering, but it was hard when the management team, if they can tell the management team off and say, why isn't this being done? Well, Amanda and Murdad are there all the time. So we needed to give the management team a time to deliver. I think we've also been able to raise, you know, a great deal of capital to invest in other businesses. So we hadn't, if we'd not had the success at Newcastle, maybe we would not have been able to do that so well.
4: What's next for Amanda Staveley? West Ham?
3: Oh, gosh. well, another club. Another club, another I think another Premier League club, or
4: which one?
3: I can't say. We're looking at a number. We've done a huge amount of work. Whatever club we take will be there'll be a big property play as well, because it won't. We won't just do a football led, or might be some other league. Might be we like the US as well.
2: Was Amanda Staveley, the football financier, that's speaking to Bloomberg's Francine Lacroix. Now, since that interview was recorded, a consortium led by Staveley has agreed to buy 25.1% stake in English football club West Ham United. So Francine clearly wasn't that far off the money, Caroline.
4: Yeah.
2: coming up, we'll have a check on the markets and a reminder of your top stories.
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1: So maybe investors starting to question the sell-off in oil. Brent crude futures are still down 4.2%, $84.20. Was that premature, though, given the US and now Iranian comments on the situation? This as we ended July, of course, with European stocks up by about 1.2%. We start August again on the front foot. We're up by 0.3%, and stock futures for the US are also positive, up 0.3% for the NASDAQ futures. S&P 500 E-minis up a little bit more than that. 10-year US yields down 4.5 basis points at 4.69. Those are the numbers to know in the markets.
2: A quick look at our top stories. President Donald Trump says fresh talks with Iran will begin today, but Tehran says it's not currently negotiating with the United States. Iran says discussions with Oman are instead focused on agreeing a temporary route for the safe passage of ships through the Strait of Hormuz, with broader US-Iran issues to be addressed later. Trump says he called off planned strikes after appeals from Saudi Arabia and other US allies in the region. Bloomberg's Stuart Livingston Wallace heads up our coverage of the Middle East and North Africa.
9: You know, the impact has been vast, and so I think everyone has a lot of stake here in trying to get something accomplished that sets us up for some sort of stability in terms of particularly global trade.
2: Stuart Livingston Wallace there, as Brent crude fell by as much as 6-7% after President Trump suggested a deal to reopen the Strait of Hormuz may be close. But Iran's insistence that it's not negotiating with Washington could temper that optimism.
1: Now, Japan's battle to support the yen is intensifying, with traders betting that authorities intervened again after they confirmed last week's historic joint action with the US. The yen swung from a small decline to a gain of as much as 1.4% against the dollar during morning trading in Tokyo. Japan is estimated to have spent a record equivalent to about $53 billion buying yen last week. Bloomberg's M Live currency and rate strategist Ven Ram says the problem stems from the country's unwillingness to raise interest rates.
10: They're going about it in a convoluted way, trying to fix the currency markets. And you can, in a world where there is free trade, you can either have a stronger currency or an independent monetary policy, not both.
1: Ven Ram was speaking there. Well, the US Treasury Secretary Scott Bessent signaled that Washington is prepared to act again if needed, raising the stakes for investors betting against the yen.
2: Federal Reserve Chair Kevin Warsh is said to be considering changes to how often the US Central Bank sets interest rates. Bloomberg understands one proposal would see policymakers decide interest rates 6 times a year, with 2 additional meetings focused on broader economic issues. No decision's been made, and a Fed spokesperson declined to comment. The discussions are the latest sign Warsh is considering broader changes to how the Fed makes and communicates policy decisions.
1: And lastly, something lighter, Spider-Man Brand New Day, the latest film in the superhero series starring Tom Holland, if you didn't know that already. Well, it generated the second largest opening weekend in terms of ticket sales in Hollywood history. The new Marvel Studios picture brought in $355 million in the US and Canada over the weekend, and then an additional $572 million internationally. And that's only $2 million short of the all-time biggest opening weekend. James, come on, which was that all-time biggest blockbuster film?
2: Oh, you can't do this to me.
1: Avengers Endgame 2019. Yes, there you go.
2: And here I was going to guess Barbie.
1: But yeah, well, that would have been a good guess. Mm. Absolutely. But Spider-Man's interesting because it's such an old franchise, such an old comic book, but you know, it's been remade.
2: I mean, the Odyssey is still managing to make money, so.
1: Oh, wow, you've beaten me by a few thousand years there. All right, coming up next, we're going to be speaking to Derek Halpeny about the markets, global market head of research at MUFG. That's next. This is Bloomberg.
11: ABC News, I'm Wayne Cabot. Late on Sunday, the acting attorney general, Todd Blanche, formally rescinded plans to create President Trump's $1.776 billion fund to compensate allies. His order would also limit the Trump family immunity from tax audits. These were conditions of holdout Republicans in confirming his nomination. President Trump again saying a deal with Iran is imminent. Iran insisting the Strait of Hormuz will not return to the way it was. Investigators not confirming that Iran may be behind the cyber attacks on dozens of U.S. water plants over the past week, but say that the hacks have the hallmarks of being from Iran. Fires burning around Spokane are 0% contained, and, says Senator Maria Cantwell,
12: We now know that there are thousands of Washingtonians in Spokane area that had to be evacuated. We know there are hundreds of homes that have been destroyed.
11: People have been flying drones into the fire zone, forcing

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2: So it's 9:40 a.m. here in the City of London. Good morning, I'm Caroline Hepke. Looking at the markets, let's start with stocks first. European stocks are up by almost 0.4%. So we start August on the front foot after, you know, quietly, European stocks actually managed a gain of 1.2% for July. Energy companies really surged and the earnings picture was also very, very positive. We've had about 60-65% of all the European stocks that we're going to report, they have reported. So there is still quite a busy week ahead, but that's where we are for earnings season. US stock futures are also looking reasonably positive. So for the Nasdaq, we're up by about 0.5%, along with the S&P 500 E-mini futures as well. Looking elsewhere, oil prices are down. Is this move premature? I suppose that's a question that springs to mind now that we've had a statement out of Iran saying that they're not in negotiations with the US. Brent crude futures at $84.20, down by 4.2% this morning. Then looking to bond markets, yields tumbling, so a rally across most of mainland Europe and the UK. Gilt yields are down 7.5 basis points. 10-year gilt yields at 4.97. US yields dropping 4.5 basis points at 4.69. Maybe helped a bit by that pullback in oil prices. And the Japanese yen, stronger 0.4% this morning. We're going to get onto that in detail in just a moment. Let's get you more on our global news headlines. Here's James Walcott in London. Good morning.
3: President Donald Trump says fresh talks with Iran will begin today, but Tehran says it's not currently negotiating with the United States. Iran says discussions with Oman are instead focused on agreeing a temporary route for the safe passage of ships through the

0: in just a moment. Let's get you more on our global news headlines. Here's James Walcott in London. Good morning.
1: President Donald Trump says fresh talks with Iran will begin today, but Tehran says it's not currently negotiating with the United States. Iran says discussions with Oman are instead focused on agreeing a temporary route for the safe passage of ships through the Strait of Hormuz, with broad US-Iran issues to be addressed later. Two crew members have been killed in a collision between two firefighting helicopters in Greece's Attica region. Two other people were rescued with minor injuries after the crash during efforts to contain a wildfire. And Ukraine says it has hit a Rosneft refinery in Russia's Saratov region, extending a campaign of long-range strikes in Moscow's energy and military infrastructure. The refinery processes about 140,000 barrels of crude a day and has only recently resumed operations after a previous attack. Those are some of our global news headlines. Caroline.
0: James, thank you so much for that. Now let's get into the markets. And I mentioned the Japanese yen, the intervention. It's not been seen for at least 15 years, intervention by both the US and Japan into the currency markets. Joining us now is Derek Halpin, who's Global Markets Head of Research at MUFG. Derek, good to speak to you.
2: Good morning, Caroline.
0: So let's think about this intervention. What do you think actually happened? How big in terms of size and scope do you think the intervention was by the US? We've got some figures on Japan, and how do you think it was done?
2: Well, it looks like, from reports, we don't know exactly, but selling euro to buy JPY rather than selling the US dollar. I think that does make sense. First of all, the exchange stabilization fund, which would be the source of financing for the United States, its foreign currency holdings, the largest portion is euro, followed by JPY. So in that sense, selling euro for JPY does make sense. Of course, it could have sold US dollars, but I think they would have been reluctant to do that given the domestic backdrop, cost of living crisis, the risk of a Fed rate hike. Selling the dollar into that kind of environment would have been not particularly positive. So I can understand what they've done. The size, again, it's difficult to know, but I would say it was relatively small. The history of US intervention when there's coordinated intervention is they play the smaller role. The stabilization fund that I've just spoken about is relatively small in size anyway. So, I think when they bought JPY back in 1998, it was $830 million worth.
0: Yeah. Do you think it's going to work?
2: I think it's significant. Historically, they pick their points very well. So 1995 was a turning point for dollar yen to go higher when they bought dollar yen. 1998 was a turning point when they sold, dollar yen or euro yen. And, in 2011, when the yen was overvalued, after the earthquake and tsunami, they bought dollar yen, and that was a turning point at that point in time. So they do tend to pick their points well. Now, obviously, there's an impact perspective to that makes the markets that bit less reluctant to fight against the intervention. So I think in that regard, it is significant. Now, the fundamental backdrop ultimately in all of those examples that I've given you in the past did ultimately change. So you are expecting that, I think, as well. Now, there's a couple of elements of interesting snippets in relation to this action. But the big question is, why now?
0: Yeah. Mm.
2: This is the sixth episode of yen buying intervention from Japan. So the why now could be, I think, for example, if you look at the FX reserve data in Japan for the month of May, there was a 75 billion drop in securities held. That's the largest one-month decline on record. And of course, that was to finance the intervention that took place at the end of April, beginning of May. So given yields are rising in the US, there's a gradual grind higher. My view is the US administration is becoming more concerned about the potential implications of higher and higher rates. And this certainly helps to curtail that because they've reached this agreement in terms of FEMA using this repo window for Japan to swap treasuries for US cash rather than selling US treasuries.
0: Yeah.
2: So that could have been an agreement that was reached in order to get the US involved.
0: Okay, so that's the concern.

0: then around, I mean, that's it, isn't it? It's the worry around whether there is going to be a big sell-off on the Japanese side, whether there would be a big repatriation move by Japanese retail investors as well. Is that off the table now, as far as you're concerned, that worry?
1: No. Like, obviously, like, I ultimately think, you know, there's a fundamental change that's taking place in Japan in terms of inflation now existing. You know, the end, we finished with the multi-decade era of mild deflation in Japan. So, in other words, higher rates in Japan are here to stay. So there is a much more compelling story to consider greater amounts of domestic investments by Japanese investors going forward. And I would argue, I know the GPIF story has been in the markets for the last couple of weeks. That's the Japanese pension fund.
0: Yes.
1: And them investing more in Japanese bonds. They're actually already doing that. Domestic bond holdings are rising already. So it makes sense. It's happening. And I think it's
0: and
1: going
0: this is
1: to
0: the government. The government sort of intervention also wanting the GPIF to do this too.
1: Yes, they're now encouraging this, which again is another important development to Japan, because Abenomics was encouraging the opposite, investing abroad into higher yielding assets.
2: Derek, in this conversation, we haven't mentioned the BOJ once. Like, what are they under pressure to do now? What can we expect from them? Or are their hands simply tied?
1: Yeah. Well, I think going back to the why now, I think that's another element about what's happened in the last couple of days, because Atsushi Mimura, so he's the Vice Finance Minister for International Affairs, looking after foreign exchange, and he said today that the FX policy would be tackled in conjunction with monetary policy. That's a very significant statement from Mimura-san. And it does suggest that perhaps to get the US on board, the government have to show more encouragement to the BOJ to act more quickly in raising rates.
0: And that's the point, isn't it? Whether there's been, you know, that sort of promise slash understanding would be very significant. And the issue also of why the BOJ didn't just hike then.
1: Yes, they kind of laid the market up. To be honest, I thought they were a little bit disappointing. I thought they were still quite cautious. But the markets have moved in the direction of raising the prospects of a sooner rate hike. So it's a 50-50 prospect for the September meeting. It's now nearly fully priced for the October meeting. So the front end in the JGB markets today, the two-year yield went up 6 basis points today.
0: Mm.
1: So the markets are moving in that direction. They're seeing this as probably part of the package that was agreed to bring the US in. And of course, we know Scott Bessent over the years has been very critical of the BOJ's monetary stance as being part of the problem in foreign exchange.
0: Yeah.
2: Okay. Derek Halfpenny, Global Markets Head of Research at MUFG. Thank you very much for joining us.
0: Yep. Great to speak to you and to get your insights. Really, really interesting on the yen, on yen intervention, on the Bank of Japan and much more. Coming up in the next part of Daybreak Europe, we'll be speaking to Louise Moon, our breaking news editor on the

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3: 9:53 a.m. here in the City of London. Good morning, I'm Caroline Hepke. European stocks are currently up by 0.4%. The outperformers being the ZETRA DAX up by 1.4% this morning, CAC 40 up by 1.2%. As US stock futures looking positive, NASDAQ futures up by 0.5%. And you do have yields easing off, both at the short end and 10-year yields in the US down by 4 basis points, 4.69. Also, same picture across Europe with bonds really rallying. UK gilt yields down 7.5 basis points. German benchmark yields down 5 basis points as oil prices ease off. Although there's now doubt about what these talks are between the US and Iran after a statement from Iran saying that there weren't negotiations with the United States happening. Brent crude futures are at $84.35, down 4%. Brent crude, sorry, British pound is weaker 0.2%. The euro trades at 115.22, flat to softer. The dollar is down and the Japanese yen is firmer, 0.3%. That's a look at the markets. 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
4: Now, let's take a look at some of the stocks on the move today in Europe. I'm James Wilcock with Caroline Hepke, and we're joined by Bloomberg's breaking news editor, Louise Moon. Louise, I'm going to take a shot in the dark that you want to talk to us about AstraZeneca today.
5: I do indeed. The big story in London markets today. Well, I mean, not just London markets, really. So AstraZeneca have held talks to buy Bristol Myers Squibb, the US pharma giant. So if this happened, it would be a huge deal. It'd be the largest pharmaceutical deal of all time. It'd create one of the world's biggest drug makers. So a big deal if it came about. Must say the talks are at an early stage and it's unclear if they're still ongoing. So these talks have been going on in recent months. If this were, you know, to come about on the positive side of it, Bristol Myers last week reported its highest ever quarterly sales, and that growth was primarily driven by a lot of their newer products. So that included some of their cancer drugs. So that could be quite complementary to AstraZeneca. It's become a cancer drug powerhouse under their CEO over the last few years, and it's been increasingly pivoting towards the US. So it kind of complements both of those two things. On the negative side, analysts are saying that this came as quite a surprise. And they're also saying that it kind of lacks strategic appeal for AstraZeneca. So Jefferies, I thought, summed it up quite nicely. They had a quote saying, given the strength of Astra's growth and innovation profile, we're a bit perplexed by the news. So, bit of a surprise there. Also, potentially, there could be antitrust concerns as well. So a lot of uncertainties, firstly, if this is even going to come to fruition, but then secondly, if it does try and go ahead, what hurdles that then comes up against. So AstraZeneca shares are actually down over 7% this morning. They fell at one point to their lowest since October last year. Bristol, on the other hand, ticking slightly higher in pre-market trading in the US.
3: Yeah, I mean, it's also pretty unusual, a UK listed business having a go at a big US name.
5: Yeah, you know, spotted kind of deal.
3: Very unusual, isn't it? It's been much more common to see over the last 2 to 3 years, if not longer, UK FTSE 100 listed businesses being snapped up by the US. Exactly. Let's talk about Ryanair, European Airlines. I mean, you know, they've been really squeezed, as so many businesses have, by the war in Iran and energy prices.
5: Yes, and in terms of stock movements, getting a bit of an alleviation today. So right, airlines are actually up across the board. So you've got Ryanair, as you mentioned, up 3%. And then we're seeing this across the board from Wizz Air, IAG, Lufthansa, all on the back of this wider geopolitical news. So obviously, oil is going down, that slide in Brent crude futures on the back of these potential talks that Trump has been speaking about. So benefiting the aviation space, obviously, if oil is lower, that means that there's the prospect of jet fuel costs potentially coming down. So airlines up on the back of that, and obviously oil-related stocks, Shell, BP, down.
3: Yeah, travel and leisure as a sector in the Eurostoxx 600 up by about 1.7%.
4: And then finally, Louise, let's talk about Clarkson, which in the slew of earnings, it merits a mention because it seems to be quite stratospheric.
5: It does. Shares up 16%, so all-time high today. So Clarkson is obviously the shipping consultancy. So this is also on the back of the Middle East as well. They've generated a record profit in their first half, in particular, their broking division did really well. So essentially, they're saying that it's been strong trading conditions. Obviously, all of the turbulence in the Strait of Hormuz meant that freight rates are surging. They've also seen more hedging activity. Clients are trying to manage their exposure there. So it had a really good first half, and they've boosted the outlook for the year as well. So yeah, shares hitting an all-time high.
3: Okay, thank you so much, Louise, for being with us. Bloomberg's breaking news editor, Louise Moon, there with our Stock Movers report. Listen to 5-minute audio reports on the biggest winners and losers in the stock market. Just subscribe to Stock Movers on Apple Podcasts or anywhere you get your podcasts. In terms of stories that we will continue to follow for you here on Bloomberg Radio, obviously the latest on the US and Iran. We broke that news out of Iran saying that no, they were not in negotiations with the US and that their foreign minister is actually on a pilgrimage. So interesting to understand where that develops, even as oil prices do continue lower today.
4: Well, and look, as Stuart Linston Wallace was saying on the programme earlier, the other question is what is happening with these talks with Oman about the Strait of Hormuz, and potentially the talks going on inside the region could yield more fruit than the ones going on with the US, at least today.
3: Yeah. One of the stories I was trying to understand, though, over the weekend was FIFA, UEFA, issuing that scathing rebuke to Gianni Infantino. Infantino trying to push back. The story in, you know, global football is really, really interesting. Let's see where that goes next. Right, coming up in the next hour here on Bloomberg Radio, from James Walcock and me, Caroline Hepke, in London, we're going to be handing over our London audience. We'll be hearing Bloomberg Brief next. And for the listeners in the US, it's Bloomberg Daybreak starting right now.
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6: From the Bloomberg Interactive Brokers Studios, this is Bloomberg Daybreak for this Monday, August 3rd. Coming up today,
7: President Trump calls off a planned attack on Iran and says new talks will begin this afternoon.
6: Stocks rally and oil plunges on the latest Middle East developments.
7: The yen rises after the U.S. and Japan take joint action on the currency.
6: And AstraZeneca explores a takeover of Bristol Myers Squibb.
8: Wildfires in Washington State have destroyed hundreds of structures. Plus, Ohio Senator Moreno says his ex-son-in-law, Congressman Miller, should not be serving in the House. I'm Michael Barr. More ahead.
9: I'm John Stasher on sports. The Yankees won. The Mets lost. Both teams made trades. The Red Sox finished a sweep of the Dodgers.
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7: I'm Karen Moscow.
6: And I'm John Tucker. U.S. futures this morning point to a higher open on Wall Street. The Dow futures up 352. S&P futures up 39. The Nasdaq futures up 182 points. Japanese yen up 0.25%, strengthening this morning. The two-year yield down 4 basis points at 4.25%. Karen.
7: John, we begin with new developments in the Middle East. President Trump says talks with Iran will begin this afternoon after he called off a planned attack on Iran. The president says he stepped back from the latest attacks following appeals from Saudi Arabia and other U.S. allies in the region. And here's what he told reporters yesterday on board Air Force One.
11: We're talking to them in the form of a negotiation. It begins tomorrow afternoon, and we'll see if it's true. I'd love to do that, save a lot of lives, save a lot of unnecessary power, to be honest with you. It would take many, many years to ever build it back. If it could, I don't think it would be even buildable back. So we had an attack that would be the biggest attack since World War II.
7: And President Trump suggested a deal on reopening the Strait of Hormuz may be close. We get more from Bloomberg opinion columnist Mark Champion.
12: He needs a deal, but he needs a deal that looks like a win for him. And that's going to be hard because at the moment, all that's being discussed is the status of the Strait of Hormuz, which was open before the war and is only an issue now as a result of the war. It's not exactly a victory if you end up with an outcome where none of the things that you said you were going to the war have been dealt with, such as the nuclear program. But you have got a deal to reopen the Strait of Hormuz that gives Iran control that it didn't have before the war.
7: And Bloomberg Opinion columnist Mark Champion this morning. An Iranian foreign ministry spokesman says Iran currently has no negotiations with the U.S.
6: And Karen, in Washington, the acting attorney general Todd Blanche says he is formally rescinding an order creating an anti-weaponization fund. Let's get details from Bloomberg's Monica Ricks.
13: Acting Attorney General Todd Blanche has issued a formal announcement scrapping an anti-weaponization fund that could have paid $1.8 billion to President Trump's allies, including January 6 rioters. And he further clarified the scope of the president's sweeping immunity deal with the IRS. That move could now potentially clear the way for his confirmation as attorney general. A Senate judiciary vote's been rescheduled for tomorrow after Blanche reached an agreement with Senator John Cornyn, who'd been a holdout, insisting Blanche get rid of that fund permanently. Monica Ricks, Bloomberg Radio.
7: All right, Monica, thank you. Well, key senators have unveiled a short-term spending bill to avoid a government shutdown during the middle of campaign season. The bill would keep federal agencies funded past the midterm elections through December 11th. The Senate is likely to vote on the measure before leaving Washington at the end of the week for its traditional August recess. By extending government funding now, lawmakers can use the ensuing months to work out their differences on funding for the full year.
6: And let's turn to the markets, where futures are higher as we begin a new trading month. This year's favorites, the chip stocks, coming off a pretty rough July. The Philadelphia Stock Exchange Semiconductor Index, the SOX, plunged 21%. That was its worst month in 18 years. And today in South Korea, the KOSPI Index, that's a bellwether for AI investments, fell more than 5% after surging a record 18% on Friday.
7: John, the U.S. has rushed to the aid of Japan to help prop up their ailing currency, its first joint action intervention on the yen in 15 years. And Treasury Secretary Scott Bessent posted on X, both the U.S. and Japan will not hesitate to intervene again. Japan's finance minister, Satsuki Katayama, backed that statement up when she spoke to reporters this morning in Tokyo.
14: We will not hesitate to conduct further joint intervention. The Japanese Ministry of Finance and the U.S. Treasury will take decisive actions if any disorderly movements are detected, and those actions will be implemented. I am telling you that we are prepared to take actions at all times.
7: And Japan's finance minister speaking through an interpreter, the rare coordinated intervention comes as the yen has been hovering around multi-decade lows. Following the intervention, the yen is strengthening. It's up 0.3% this morning against the dollar at 156.96.
6: And on the economic front in the U.S., investors are going to be looking ahead to Friday. That's when we get the jobs report for the month of July. And let's get a preview now from Bloomberg's Michael McKee.
15: Investors' bets on a rate increase next month hang on a strong enough economy to absorb an increase in the cost of borrowing. The Fed's first measure of that is the July jobs report out Friday. The labor market scorecard is likely to be acceptable. Most economists haven't formalized their forecasts yet, and the employment readings in this week's ISM Manufacturing and Services reports and Wednesday's ADP survey may lead some to make adjustments. Going into the week, however, the consensus is for little change in hiring, something just short of 100,000 or so. Unemployment is expected to be unchanged at 4.2%. Those kinds of numbers would reassure the central bank, not guaranteeing a rate move, but making one possible. Michael McKee, Bloomberg Radio.
7: All right, Michael, thank you. We have word this morning of a possible transatlantic mega deal in the drug-making industry. We get more with Bloomberg's Charlie Pellett.
16: Sources tell Bloomberg the UK's AstraZeneca has explored an acquisition of Bristol Myers Squibb, which is based in New Jersey. It's a potential mega deal that would create one of the world's largest drug makers. Bloomberg News says the companies have held early stage discussions about combining, but it's unclear if those discussions are ongoing. Bristol Myers Squibb has a market cap of $133.4 billion. AstraZeneca has a value of £195.9 billion. Or about $133 billion. In New York, Charlie Pellett, Bloomberg Radio.
7: All right, Charlie, thank you. And in early trading, shares of AstraZeneca, they're down about 6%, while Bristol-Myers Squibb, those shares, they're up 8.7%.
6: And let's get an update on Europe's wildfire season. In Greece, deadly fires west of Athens are mainly under control this morning. About 500 firefighters tackled that blaze. It's burned more than 24,000 acres. A heat wave has eased in southwest France, helping firefighters to contain blazes near Bordeaux. Fire activity has also eased in Spain, while UK firefighters have been working to control a wildfire in southeastern England. Now, meteorologists warn the weather patterns support weeks of hot, dry conditions. The dangerous fire season may linger well into the fall.
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6: All right, thanks, Karen. That brings us to 5:08 on Wall Street. Time for a look at some of the other stories making news in New York and around the world. Yeah, for that, we're joined by Bloomberg's Michael Barr.
17: Good morning, John. We have devastating wildfires in the U.S. as well. In eastern Washington state, authorities say wildfires forced the evacuation of 60,000 people in the Spokane area, including patients at its U.S. Veterans Affairs Hospital. The fires have destroyed at least 600 homes, businesses, and other structures. U.S. Senator Maria Cantwell was at the scene of one burned-out neighborhood.
18: We now know that there are thousands of Washingtonians in Spokane area that had to be evacuated. We know there are hundreds of homes that have been destroyed.
17: The fires have burned more than 8.2 square miles. They've been among dozens of fires across the western U.S. No deaths have yet been reported from the fires in the Spokane area. Republican Ohio Senator Bernie Moreno called on his ex-son-in-law, Ohio Representative Max Miller, to resign in the U.S. House amid allegations of physical violence against Miller's former wife and daughter. On social media, Miller denied the allegations. Miller also says that he will remain in the race and win in November.
19: Every one of these allegations traces back to a single source, my former wife. I filed for divorce in August of 2024. That October, she admitted under oath that I had never harmed our daughter.
17: As for the allegations against Miller, President Trump said he would look at it, saying so far it's accusations. A flight attendant strike at Canada's second largest airline could impact the U.S. WestJet Airlines serves more than a dozen U.S. states. Bargaining committee member Cameron Jones says they went on strike Sunday following failed talks.
20: The goal is that we're expecting the federal government to protect our right to strike and allow bargaining to happen at the bargaining table, as it's designed to do under the Canada Labor Code.
17: One big stumbling block, the union says WestJet uses one method to pay flight attendants when the aircraft is in motion and another to compensate for groundwork. Flight attendants argue the system is unfair, saying it results in as many as 35 hours a month of unpaid work. Global news 24 hours a day and whenever you want it with Bloomberg News Now. I'm Michael Barr and this is Bloomberg. John.
6: Michael, thank you. And that brings us to 5:11 on Wall Street. Time down for the sports report brought to you by Flushing Bank, a division of Ocean First Bank. And for that, here's John Stashower.
21: All right, John, the trade deadline, 6 o'clock tonight. As expected, we know the Yankees are buyers, the Mets are sellers. The Yanks, after their road trip ending 2-1 win over the Cubs, announced a trade with Washington. They sent four pitchers to the Nationals. Two of them have been only in the minors this year. Two others have spent some time in New York. In return, Yanks get 26-year-old left-handed hitting Luis Garcia Jr., who is having his best season. He has the highest slugging percentage in the National League. He's played only first base this season, has played second in the past. The win at Wrigley Field ended a 10-game road trip with the last seven all taking place in Chicago. It was another game with great Yankee pitching, this time from Garrett Cole. Here's Aaron Boone.
22: This trip, which was in so many ways such a grind, we go play three playoff teams and go 6-4 on the trip, and says a lot about the guys in that room. You know, obviously the pitching's been outstanding, but also in a lot of those games doing some big things, you know, whether it's bases, defense, enough with the bat, whatever. You know, it's about winning game.
21: Back home tonight to play St. Louis. As for the Mets, shut out by Miami 2-0. Marlins won the last three games by a combined 13-4. The Mets have traded Freddie Peralta to Tampa Bay for three minor leaguers. Peralta had a big 2025 with Milwaukee. The Mets got him to be their ace. He started on opening day. He went 5-9 with a 5 ERA. Another pitcher, veteran Kevin Gausman, traded by Toronto to the Cubs. Meanwhile, the Red Sox keep winning, 4 solo home runs to beat the Dodgers 8-4 and sweep the series in L.A. Midway through the season, the Sox were 32-46, but since July 3rd, they are 23-3, 5 games out from having the best record in the American League. John Stashower, Bloomberg Sports. John, Karen.
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7: And good morning. I'm Karen Moscow alongside John Tucker. And President Trump said new Iran talks should begin this afternoon. This after he called off a planned attack on Iran, partially in response to pleas from U.S. allies in the Middle East, including Saudi Arabia.
4: We had an attack that would be the biggest attack since World War II.
7: Trump suggested a deal on reopening the Strait of Hormuz may be close. Meanwhile, an Iran foreign minister spokesman said Iran is currently not negotiating with the U.S. And for more on all this, we're joined by Patrick Sykes, Bloomberg News Middle East breaking news editor. Patrick, good morning. Patrick, morning. Get us up to date on the latest here, please.
5: Yeah, the latest, just an hour or so ago, we had the Iranian foreign ministry spokesman pushing back on that statement from Trump. Iran is basically trying to distinguish between two sets of talks. It's saying we are indeed speaking with the Omanis about the Strait of Hormuz and what safe passage might look like in future, but we are not currently negotiating, you know, with the U.S. in the kind of format that we saw to end the war. That being said, I think, you know, the fact that there is clearly some diplomatic momentum in that Omani track is a positive. And it could be that that is what sort of unlocks the much thornier, the bigger macro dialogue between Tehran and Washington. Because as we know, since the ceasefire unraveled, it's really been the status of that waterway, safety, what navigation, what governance will look like after the war. That's been the sticking point the whole way through. So if Iran and Oman are able to reach some kind of bilateral understanding on that, the hope is that that will then ease things up for the bigger talks with the U.S.
7: And there's different reports on what directions they might be going on when it comes to these talks about the Strait of Hormuz. So is there any idea of which idea is coming out as the one that might get an agreement?
5: It sounds oddly like something like the status quo before the war in terms of navigation, i.e. using a sort of middle route between the Omani and the Iranian coasts. That was the case before the war. Obviously, since the war, we had Iran insisting that ships go close to its shore through a northern route, and Oman later trying to arrange a southern route. That being said, while the ships might return to navigating something like the same corridor that they did before, that's not to say that the governance of those transits will be the same. It still does look like very much that Iran is insisting on a role, on a sort of veto power over ships and their right of passage in the future governance setup. So it's not to say that it'll be free navigation as we knew it, you know, before February the 28th.
7: And just quickly, what do we know about these talks this afternoon that President Trump is speaking about? Do we know anything about them and who's taking part?
5: No. And Iran was very keen to say this morning that, look, the Iranian foreign minister is on a personal religious pilgrimage today. The rest of the Iranian negotiating team remain in Iran. So he's signaling that, you know, there's no trips planned to Islamabad, to Geneva, Qatar, any of those sort of mediator locations that we've seen come up in the course of the war. It may simply be that Trump is referring to, you know, a phone call, a exchange of messages of the kind that we've seen has never really stopped. So it may just be a much lower level kind of exchange that he's talking about.
7: All right, Patrick Sykes, thank you. Patrick Sykes is Bloomberg News Middle East breaking news editor. John.
6: All right, thanks, Karen. 5:17 on Wall Street. Let's turn our roundtable discussion with a bipartisan group of governors joining forces to tackle immigration. Republicans Kevin Stitt of Oklahoma and Spencer Cox of Utah joined with Democrats Wes Moore of Maryland and Matt Meyer of Delaware to launch the task force during the National Governors Association's annual summer meeting hosted in Oklahoma City. The governors spoke jointly with Bloomberg This Weekend anchor Christina Ruffini. She started with Utah's Governor Cox on how this task force was founded.
0: This is a really big deal, and it really started with our chair and vice chair of the National Governors Association, Governor Stitt from Oklahoma and Governor Moore from Maryland, who saw this opportunity for us to get together in a bipartisan way. We were all together, and yes, we were all friends before this, but we were together in February and having a conversation about immigration, and we were all shocked at the level of bipartisanship, cooperation, and agreement. We were really stunned that everybody had kind of the same opinions on what needed to be done. Obviously, there were some differences, and so with their leadership, they asked Governor Meyer and myself to chair the task force, and we're reaching out, we're working. I think there's a couple things why this matters, this timing. For 40 years, we've been trying to do immigration reform, and nobody's ever been able to get it done. Congress has not been able to move. But what's different this time is that we have a secure border. And President Trump was able to do that. We always heard that that was the starting point and that it could never be done, but it got done. And we all care, Republicans and Democrats, about a secure border. We all care about the safety and security of our states and our nation. And we all care about the economy in our country. And with those things in mind, we think now's the time to actually do some immigration reform.
6: Maryland Governor Wes Moore says their goal is to address a broken issue in America.
1: This does become a unique moment because as governors, governors are not focused on the partisan bickering and the back and forth. Governors are just focused on getting things done. We want to get things done for our communities. We want to get things done for our neighborhoods. And we see how this has become a very real issue that unfortunately governors do not control this issue. There's not a immigration policy for Utah and for Oklahoma and for Delaware and for Maryland. We have one national immigration policy. And what we know is that immigration policy is broken, and it's been broken for a very long period of time. And so we're all focused on making sure that we can have safety in our communities and our neighborhoods, that we want to be able to ensure that the bad guys are removed, that we want to make sure that our communities are safe, and we also want to make sure that our economies can grow. And so whether it is an economy that is focused on cattle, or an economy that's focused on dairy, or an economy that's focused on chickens and our crab pickers, like in the case of Maryland, we need for Congress to be able to move on this. But we also know as governors, we don't just like sitting there and having to deal with the consequences of bad policy. We actually want to be part of the solution. And that's why I think this time and this moment is so important.
6: Bloomberg's Christina Ruffini asked Kevin Stitt of Oklahoma about whether the goal is for states to take action without Congress or to work in coordination with the legislative branch.
3: I think it's kind of both of those things. So the states are, we're closer to our economies, like Governor Moore said. And so, we're sitting here at the Oklahoma City Stockyards right now. And the reason I set this task force up is because I realized by talking to my colleagues that they're having the same issues. They're having the calls from their workforce community, whether it's agriculture, whether it's construction or hospitality. And they're saying, we're overthinking this issue. Let's actually have the governors issue workforce permits. And to Governor Cox's point, we all want safe communities. So the secure border is a non-starter. We have to have that done. There's broad agreement there. But now what? What's the end game? And I think we all want our economies booming. We want to make sure that we have the right jobs and we can match employers with employees. And to me, that's making sure that the state governors have a seat at the table. So the idea is to put together this task force to see what agreement we can come together as governors and then present that to Congress. It's a federal issue right now, but I believe that we all believe in federalism, and what happens in Maryland is maybe different than Oklahoma, and that's okay. There's not a one-size-fits-all, and so when the federal government tries to dictate a one-size-fits-all throughout the United States, I think that's a problem.
6: And Delaware Governor Matt Meyer told Bloomberg This Weekend he believes the governors can effectively take collective action despite political differences.
8: just as there are serious disagreements across our country within our states, there are serious disagreements among bipartisan groups of governors. There are serious disagreements about immigration policy, the current state, and where it needs to go among the four of us. I'm the grandson of immigrants. I believe this country should be a place of dignity and understanding more than pain and cruelty. We're in a small state. When someone comes in and arrests somebody and Target is just minding their own business, that has a deep impact, not just on us economically, but on our community. You'll find broad disagreement. What Governor Moore and Governor Stitt have done that I think is so wonderful in convening this group is said, okay, we have our disagreements, but there are places that we agree where we can find common ground that's not being found right now in Washington, and we can come together, find solutions that we think ultimately involve governors in the lead and state governments in the lead in identifying the economic and workforce imperatives and saying, let's put that together as Democrats, Republicans, but more than anything as Americans, and let's move together.
6: And that was Republican Governors Kevin Stitt of Oklahoma and Spencer Cox of Utah with Democratic Governors Wes Moore of Maryland and Matt Meyer of Delaware speaking with Bloomberg this weekend. Catch the full conversation on the Bloomberg Video Hub available at Bloomberg.com and on the Bloomberg Business app. Karen.
7: All right, John, repeating some of our top stories this morning. President Trump said new Iran talks would begin this afternoon after he called off a planned attack on Iran.
6: And the U.S. and Japan have taken joint action on the yen with warnings they won't hesitate to move again to defend the Asian currency.
7: And Bloomberg News has learned AstraZeneca has explored an acquisition of Bristol-Myers Squibb and a potential mega deal that would rank as the largest ever in pharma.
6: And we'll have more on these stories coming up right here on Bloomberg Daybreak.
7: It is 5:23 on Wall Street, and oil is falling this morning after President Trump said new talks with Iran would begin today after he called off a planned attack on the Islamic Republic. Brent this morning is down almost 5%. It's at $83.67 a barrel. This after swinging through a roughly a $32 range last month. We want to get more with Mike McGlone, senior commodity strategist with Bloomberg Intelligence. Mike, good morning. Let's talk a bit about these swings. Is this just the way things are going to be as the situation in Iran continues?
9: Yes, good morning, Karen. I think it's going to continue to be this way, but we have to keep in mind the number one motivation of the leader of the world's largest energy producer and a net exporter, Mr. Trump, needs lower energy prices by midterms. Now, he didn't get the unconditional surrender I think he expected within 2 weeks of the start of the conflict with Iran, but now he's doing the workaround, and he has to find some way to get prices lower. So that's the 10 on a 1 to 10 scale, which matters for energy, and you're seeing that now. You mentioned Brent. I like to focus on WTI. Right now, the price is about $79 a barrel. For the last 20 years, the highest volume price, the apex of the bell curve of trading, is around $70 a barrel. So despite this pretty significant conflict, crude oil hasn't really moved much from those levels. In fact, I think it put in a high this year. I think by the end of the year, it's going to be heading much lower. And the key theme to make that go lower is, okay, some kind of detente in Iran. But if the stock market has a little bit of pickup in volatility, that'll be a pressure factor for crude oil, too.
7: Yeah, you see oil as low as $40 a barrel. Is that correct? And does that still hold?
9: Oh, yeah. Well, I started making that call in 2023 on the way down after it peaked at 130. This year's high was 120, and the high in 2008 was 147. See that trend? Lower highs and lower lows. The lows have been 40 cents. And the significance is during that whole period, most of that period, U.S. was a net importer. Now, on a normal basis, if prices stay this high by the end of 2028, the surplus in supply and demand of crude oil and liquid fuels out of the U.S. and Canada will approach 10 million barrels a day. By the way, that's about what China was importing before this conflict. So there's a major paradigm shift in the world. The U.S., the Western Hemisphere with the U.S. in the middle, is now the price maker status in crude oil. It is an oversupplied market with a bit of an aberration at the moment in the Gulf. And as we get normalized a little bit, it'll switch back to an oversupplied market. And a key thing to remember is commodities always go to their cost of production. In the U.S., the largest producer, that's around $55 a barrel.
7: All right. And with about less than a minute here, diesel. We did hear from Goldman Sachs this morning warning about a diesel crunch because of what's going on in Russia. Are you watching diesel?
9: Oh, absolutely. Well, those are different markets. Diesel and distillates, gasoline. So diesel is at $5.36 a gallon. Before the crisis, it was just around $3.50. And same as U.S. average gasoline price, $3.10. Before the crisis, it was about $4. The thing is, now that's cutting off demand. It's a bit of a different market. But by the time we get to midterms, he needs those prices lower. And I fully expect they will be lower by the time we get to midterms. It's just how he figures it out could involve some kind of export restrictions. But right now, they're high.
7: All right. And we'll be keeping an eye on it, of course. Mike McGlone, thank you so much. And Mike McGlone is Senior Commodity Strategist with Bloomberg Intelligence. John.
6: All right. Thanks, Karen. And just ahead on Bloomberg Daybreak, we'll bring you the latest on the Iran war, with the president calling off a major attack. Also this morning, a potential mega deal in the drug industry coming up on our 5:30 news. But first, the Bloomberg weather.
10: Delay is a possibility today to and from the New York City area due to scattered showers and thunderstorms. It'll be around 80 today in New York. We'll also see delays developing to and from the Boston area due to showers and thunderstorms later this morning and into the afternoon. Highs near 78. Another spot we may have problems with showers and thunderstorms causing problems this morning would be Philadelphia. Temperatures near 84 this afternoon. I'm Rob Carolin, Bloomberg Radio.
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6: And it's coming up on 5:30 on Wall Street. Good morning, I'm John Tucker.
7: And I'm Karen Moskow. We're just about 4 hours away from the open of U.S. trading. Let's get you up to date on the news you need to know at this hour. President Trump says new talks with Iran will begin this afternoon. It comes after the president said he called off a planned attack on Iran partially in response to pleas from U.S. allies in the Middle East, which includes Saudi Arabia. Begin more from Bloomberg Opinion columnist Mark Champion.
11: At the moment, all that's being discussed is the status of the Strait of Hormuz, which was open before the war and is only an issue now as a result of the war. So it's not exactly a victory if you end up with an outcome where none of the things that you said you were going to the war have been dealt with, such as the nuclear program. But you have got a deal to reopen the Strait of Hormuz that gives Iran control that it didn't have before the war. And that's sort of the position where he is now, where there are negotiations, again, purely about the status of the strait. And those negotiations will end up with some kind of arrangement in which that gives Iran a level of control.
7: And Bloomberg Opinion columnist Mark Champion this morning, an Iranian foreign ministry spokesman said Iran currently has no negotiations with the U.S.
6: And we have oil lower and stocks rising on the latest war development as we check futures right now. Dow futures up 330. S&P futures up 37, the NASDAQ futures up 151, and Brent, the active contract, the international benchmark, down close to 5% at $83.77 a barrel.
7: Well, John, the yen is strengthening amid speculation. Authorities may have intervened to prop up the currency again after coordinated action between the U.S. and Japan last week. Peter Kinsella is head of investment services at Union Bancaire Privé, overseeing currency strategy.
12: I think what you'll likely see is a lot of investors basically moving to sort of close some of the short yen positions. And I think that makes sense. We do have very, very extended short positioning. So from a simple risk reduction perspective, you're likely to see a bit of short covering, and that's likely to basically entail further dollar yen declines. So that, in a sense, is an example of the market actually doing the Fed's work for it, right?
7: And that's Union Bancaire Privé's Peter Kinsella. Treasury Secretary Scott Bessent has signaled Washington is prepared to act again if needed, raising the stakes for investors betting against the yen.
6: And in Washington, the acting Attorney General Todd Blanche has issued a formal order terminating President Trump's $1.8 billion anti-weaponization fund to compensate his political allies. The move late Sunday follows weeks of negotiations with two Republican senators who were blocking his nomination to become Attorney General. The Senate Judiciary Committee vote on Blanche is scheduled for tomorrow.
7: We may have a big deal in the drug industry, John. Bloomberg News has learned AstraZeneca has explored a takeover of U.S. rival Bristol-Myers Squibb, and Bloomberg's Tiwa Adebayo has more from London.
23: AstraZeneca and Bristol-Myers Squibb have reportedly held early-stage discussions about combining. Bloomberg understands that it's unclear whether the conversations are ongoing or if they will result in a transaction, but any agreement would be significant. The merger could provide AstraZeneca with a bigger foothold in the US market, complementing its more than $260 billion valuation. Meanwhile, Bristol-Myers Squibb is preparing for the loss of patent protection for some of its biggest products, including a blood thinner and cancer drug, which make up about half of its sales. In London, Tiwa Adebayo, Bloomberg Radio.
7: All right, Tiwa, thank you. Checking shares of AstraZeneca, they are down 6% this morning, while Bristol-Myers Squibb is up more than 7%.
6: And finally, spinning a web of profit, Spider-Man keeps swinging his way into the record books. Let's get more from Bloomberg's Monica Rex.
13: I'm not just Peter Parker. I'm Spider-Man.
14: Spider-Man Brand New Day just snagged the second best North American opening ever with $355 million in ticket sales, more than double this year's previous biggest debut, the Super Mario Galaxy movie, which came out back in April. Brand New Day now only trails Avengers Endgame in terms of all-time biggest opening weekends by about $2 million. That 2019 superhero flick went on to gross $2.8 billion worldwide. And Spidey's got staying power.
15: Oh, yeah? No way, that's crazy.
14: He's part of the Marvel Cinematic Universe, Hollywood's most successful franchise. Monica Ricks, Bloomberg Radio.
6: All right, thanks, Monica. It is 5:32 on Wall Street. Let's bring in Michael Barr with more on what else is going on in New York and around the world.
17: John, thank you very much, sir. Hundreds of structures have been destroyed and tens of thousands of people have been evacuated as wildfires rip through eastern Washington state. Over 10,000 residents have been evacuated and more than 60,000 people were evacuated in Spokane. Republican Congressman Michael Baumgartner was at one of the burned out neighborhoods.
16: This is an unprecedented catastrophe for the Spokane area, but I think we're going to see unprecedented collaboration in responding to this fire.
17: The Old Trails Fire has scorched thousands of acres and is one of three wildfires burning in the Spokane area. Meanwhile, crews were in their 10th day of fighting a fire that has burned nearly 525 square miles in western Idaho and eastern Oregon. It's an explosive GOP family feud heading into the November midterm elections. Ohio's U.S. Senator Bernie Moreno says his former son-in-law, Ohio Congressman Max Miller, should not serve in the House, citing allegations of domestic abuse made by his ex-wife, who is the senator's daughter. In a post on social media Sunday, Congressman Miller denies the allegations that he physically abused his former wife and two-year-old daughter. Miller also vows to remain in the race and win in November.
24: I categorically deny abusing my former wife. Family court disputes are often emotional, painful, and deeply personal. And unfortunately, anyone who has lived through a contested custody case knows it is not uncommon for exaggerated, even entirely baseless allegations of abuse to surface in exactly this setting as leverage.
17: Miller, a Republican in his second term, has been under pressure to drop his reelection bid as Democrats see an opportunity to pick up an unexpected House seat in Ohio. Police say the suspect in a fatal shooting at a fast food restaurant in Idaho died of a self-inflicted gunshot wound. The suspect has been identified as 24-year-old Chad Williams. In all, four people died, including the gunman, and seven were injured in the shooting at a recently opened In-N-Out Burger restaurant. Twin Falls Police Chief Matthew Hicks says the actions of two people at the scene drove the shooter away from the restaurant, preventing further casualties.
25: We can confirm that there was an off-duty state trooper and a citizen who actively engaged the suspect by returning gunfire towards him. We want to take a moment and commend the actions of the off-duty officer and the citizen and their heroic action to stop this incident.
17: Chief Hicks says two of the injured are in critical condition. Global News 24 hours a day and whenever you want it with Bloomberg News Now. I'm Michael Barr, and this is Bloomberg, John.
6: All right, Michael, thank you. Ahead of the cash open on Wall Street, Dow futures up 354 points. The S&P futures 39 points higher. The NASDAQ futures are up 160 points. And you're listening.
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2: And from the Bloomberg Interactive Brokers Studios, I'm John Tucker with this Bloomberg Business Flash. A plunge in oil prices this morning helping give a lift to risk assets. We have Dow futures up 355, S&P futures up 38, the NASDAQ futures 152 points higher right now. Brent is up down 5%, $83.75 a barrel right now. And historic development in the currency market with the U.S. and Japan jointly intervening to strengthen the yen. The yen this morning coming off of the best sessions, best levels of the session. Yen right now 0.2% higher, 157.07. It's not just a friendly gesture. Japan is the largest foreign holder of U.S. Treasuries. So any Japanese sales to fund intervention risk pressuring bonds at a time when inflation concerns and, of course, the Iran war pushing up yields. AstraZeneca has explored an acquisition of Bristol Myers Squibb. This is a potential mega deal that would rank as the largest ever in pharma. And talk about volatility. South Korean stocks slipping as heavyweight chipmakers face sell-offs after Friday's record gains. The KOSPI index fell just over 5%. And we check the markets for you all day long right here on Bloomberg Radio. I'm John Tucker. That's your Bloomberg Business Flash. And now, with more on what's going on around the world, here's Bloomberg's Michael Barr.
3: Thank you very much, John. President Donald Trump says he has decided to hold off on ordering new strikes against Iran after discussions with Gulf allies. President Trump told reporters on Sunday that the U.S. had planned a major attack, but opted for diplomacy after receiving input from the leaders of Qatar, Saudi Arabia, and the United Arab Emirates. Acting Attorney General Todd Blanche announced that he is formally rescinding an order creating an anti-weaponization fund that could have paid $1.8 billion to President Trump's allies. Blanche clarified the scope of the president's

0: Here's John Cornyn and Tom Tillis demanded a written guarantee that the fund is dead before voting for Blanche's confirmation. Authorities say wildfires in eastern Washington state forced the evacuation of 60,000 plus people in the Spokane area. In Greece, the deadly fire west of Athens has largely been brought under control after burning almost 25,000 acres. In baseball, the Yankees and Red Sox won, the Mets, Orioles, and Nationals lost. Global news 24 hours a day and whenever you want it with Bloomberg News Now. I'm Michael Barr, and this is Bloomberg, Karen.
1: All right, Michael Barr, thank you. And again, as we heard John say, futures are rising along with European stocks as oil plunges after President Trump said fresh U.S.-Iran talks would begin today. And the yen, it's strengthening amid speculation of more intervention after support from the U.S. And we want to get more on all of this with Matt Maley, Chief Market Strategist at Miller Tabak. And Matt, it's so nice to talk to you again. It's been a while. Let's start with the yen intervention, if we could, because we did get a headline crossing the Bloomberg that we had Bank of Japan data suggesting the Japan intervention, which was about $34 billion. So it likely used that to support the yen on Friday, building on the previous day's actions that was in coordination with the U.S. Can we get your take on what's going on here?
2: Yeah, Karen, I mean, this is a very significant move. They've done this a couple of other times this year, but without much follow through, and certainly not the kind of coordination we saw with the U.S., with Secretary Bessent. So it does look like it could be something that is going to stay with us for a while. You know, but this is something that is a concern because it shows two things. Number one, the massive budget deficit that Japan has been facing for quite some time now with their, but the debt to GDP at 250% shows that it's having a real impact and strain on their financial system. And again, I'm not talking about a major crisis, but it creates some problems. But also we have the yen carry trade, which will have to be unwound if this turns into be a concerted effort and more and bigger than the ones that they've had the two other times this year. The carry trade, unwinding of the carry trade, which could become quite big because the positioning in the yen was very, the futures positions are very, very short. That would, suck liquidity out of the system, which is tough at a time where the market's been seeing a lot of volatility due to the AI trade.
1: And what do we make then of this coordination as well with the U.S.? Is there some concern here for the U.S. bond market?
2: Well, you know, they are huge holders of U.S. Treasuries, and you know the bond market is rallying a little bit this morning, but yields have come down. But that I think has more to do with the lower oil prices. But yes, this is again a consideration because it does feel like a big part of why we're helping intervene is that we're worried about them selling treasuries even more aggressively with interest rates already at multi-year highs, especially at the 30-year. So it's a headwind that we do have to keep a close eye on.
1: Okay, let's turn to the markets now, because we heard from, about half of the S&P 500 already when it comes to earnings, including some big tech heavyweights. We heard from Microsoft, Alphabet, Meta Platforms, to name a few. What was your takeaway from all this?
2: Well, we obviously got some big relief in the last week with Microsoft and Amazon responding quite well, because before it didn't matter, especially with a lot of the chip companies, it didn't matter if they reported really good numbers and really good guidance. The stocks still got hit hard, kind of a sell the news reaction. And we also got that from Google or from Alphabet the previous week. So the fact that we were able to get a little bit better out of a couple of other names is helpful, but we nearly need to see this push forward. I mean, earnings growth is definitely positive, but people are worried about how much further can it go, because we've been hearing about promises that they will get an ROI, a good return on investment for these companies for 3 years now, and it keeps getting pushed further and further out, and when they'll receive some real benefits from it. So it's going to be very important to watch these technology stocks. The bounce we saw late last week was positive. If that can continue, that's good. If for some reason they roll over in the next couple of weeks and take out the last week's lows, that's going to create a decent amount of fear. So we still have some volatility out there.
1: Yeah, and you say tech remains the single most important sector in the stock market. Is it tech as a whole, or are there some

0: specific areas that we should be maybe more in tuned with?
1: Well, it's tech as a whole to a degree. I mean, but we had seen this rotation within the tech sector. We know we talked a lot of talk about rotation around out of the tech sector and into other areas, but there was rotation within the tech sector for a while. We saw software was really weak, but the Mag 7 did really well. Then we saw that the chip stocks roll over, but the Mag 7 acted well. Still acted well, but now the Mag 7 is starting to roll over, and the whole group is starting to see some weakness. So I think it's the group or the sector, I should say, overall that is so important because it is so incredibly highly weighted in the indexes. I mean, we know how the Mag 7 is 40 some odd percent of the NDX, but tech is 60%, and you know we're almost 40% in the S&P 500. If they start to roll over all in tandem, the that sector. The group's going to have a tough time. And if the market's going down, if the indexes are going down, people are going to start rotating into cash.
0: All right, Matt Maley, so nice to talk to you. Matt Maley is Chief Market Strategist at Miller Tabak. John.
2: And now for the Bloomberg ETF report. BlackRock has debuted two ETFs in Taiwan, tracking global equities and fixed income, with more launches likely. BlackRock's first ETF in Taiwan was launched in 2025, tracking the top 50 names of the S&P 500. That had $117 million in assets under management. And South Korea's KOSPI surged a record 18% on Friday, down 5% today, but many investors remain cautious. Friday's bounce attributed to a raft of regulatory measures and signs that leveraged ETF fund bets, which has exacerbated previous declines, have run their course. That's today's Bloomberg ETF report, Karen.
0: All right, John, thanks for repeating some of our top stories this morning. Iran suggesting negotiations to get more ships moving through the Strait of Hormuz are making progress after President Trump called off what he said was a major attack on the Islamic Republic. The U.S. and Japan have taken joint action on the yen with warnings they won't hesitate to move again to defend the Asian currency. And Bloomberg News has learned AstraZeneca has explored an acquisition of Bristol-Myers Squibb in a potential mega deal that would rank as the largest ever in pharma. We have more on those stories coming up on Bloomberg Daybreak on a day when S&P futures are up 0.5%. So are NASDAQ futures. Dow futures up 0.7%. 10-year treasury yield is at 4.68%. And NYMEX crude oil is down 5.9%. And this

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2: And I'm John Tucker in the Bloomberg Newsroom with this Bloomberg Business Flash. Seeing a plunge in oil prices today, and that's helping lift equities in the U.S. The Brent crude is down 4.7%, 83.82 a barrel right now. Dow futures, they're up 344 points. S&P futures up 35. The NASDAQ futures up 117 points. And the Japanese yen strengthening up 0.3% at 156.96. We check the markets for you all day long right here on Bloomberg Radio. I'm John Tucker. That's your Bloomberg Business Flash. Now, with more on what's going on around the world and in New York, here's Michael Barr.
3: Thank you very much, John. President Donald Trump said new Iran talks would begin this afternoon after he called off a planned attack on Iran. President Trump suggested a deal on reopening the Strait of Hormuz may be close and said he would also continue to pursue a path to end Iran's nuclear program. Acting Attorney General Todd Blanche has issued a formal order terminating President Trump's $1.8 billion anti-weaponization fund to compensate his political allies. The move late last night follows weeks of negotiations with two Republican senators who are blocking the nomination. In baseball, the Yankees and Red Sox won. The Mets, Orioles, and Nationals lost. Global news 24 hours a day. And whenever you want it with Bloomberg News Now, I'm Michael Barr, and this is Bloomberg. Karen.
4: All right, Michael Barr, thank you. It is 5:54 on Wall Street. Time for the daily Bloomberg Law Brief, exploring legal issues in the news. And today we're looking at the Department of Homeland Security, which has taken the Trump administration's attack on federal judges to a new level. DHS General Counsel James Percival named four judges who ruled against the administration's immigration agenda, mirroring the department's practice of naming dangerous criminal immigrants in a worst of the worst list. For more, Bloomberg's June Grosso speaks to federal judge Esther Salas of the New Jersey U.S. District Court. Judge Salas lost her only child, Daniel, 6 years ago when a disgruntled lawyer posing as a delivery driver shot him when he opened the door to their home.
5: Judge Salas, what was your reaction when you saw this post by DHS's top lawyer naming judges as the worst of the worst?
6: My reaction was a bit of shock, because I wouldn't have imagined that a representative like General Counsel of DHS would be launching something like this that I think is an attack personally on the judges and not on the merits, but on the judge. And I think some of the procedural information even provided in those ex post are inaccurate. And so I worry for those judges. And I worry what is to come from every judge that finds him or herself on this weekly, you know, unveiling, if you will, of the new worst of the worst district judge. This is, I think, an intentional agenda of attacking judges. And it's this negative PR campaign. We've got, sadly, more instances of DHS doing this. This isn't the first time that we see these types of tactics used to unfairly attack judges. We saw DHS do this to Judge McElroy, indicating on a government website that that judge posed a national security threat. The judge got threatened after that reckless post. On, again, a government website.
5: A DHS spokesperson said that the social media thread is nothing more than a factual review of judicial decisions and their real-world consequences. So they're not backing down. And does this come from the top with the president and the acting attorney general calling out judges for their decisions?
6: You know, this is an incredibly hard month for Mark, my husband, and I. And we are reminded of what's at stake here when our political leaders are recklessly and irresponsibly using rhetoric to attack judges. What can happen? In our case, we know that a lawyer who was unhappy with the way I was handling his case, what he did 6 years ago in ringing my doorbell on a Sunday afternoon at 5 o'clock in the afternoon, and taking the life of my only child, one shot to the chest. He almost took my husband's life as well that day. There are a lot of vulnerable people out there, mentally vulnerable people, that see what our leadership is doing in really demonizing judges and vilifying us. And that is what they're doing with using terms like monsters, hating America, legal insurrectionist, rogue, corrupt, judges with agendas. These words fuel people that perhaps are otherwise unable to really control themselves.
5: Does it seem like these attacks are designed to intimidate judges?
6: We talk about violence. We talk about intimidation. We talk about the spreading of disinformation, which I believe much of what are on these ex posts contain misinformation and disinformation that is being churned out to the public. And I also believe that all of this plays into the eroding of the public's confidence in the justice system. And I think this is intentional. I think there is a negative PR campaign that is being rolled out in these statements that come from the top down, that the justice system is broken, that the judges are rogue, that the judges are activists, that the judges are working against particular agendas. And all of this is aimed at eroding the public's confidence in the justice system.
4: And that's federal judge Esther Salas speaking with Bloomberg's June Grosso. 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And up next, we have the latest on the Iran war with the president calling off a major attack. That's coming up in our 6 a.m. news hour. 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
2: Bloomberg Interactive Brokers Studios. This is Bloomberg Daybreak for this Monday, August 3rd. Coming up today,
4: President Trump calls off a planned attack on Iran and says new talks will begin this afternoon.
2: Stocks rally and oil plunges on the latest Middle East developments.
4: The yen rises after the U.S. and Japan take joint action on the currency.
2: And AstraZeneca explores a takeover of Bristol Myers Squibb.
3: Wildfires in Washington State have destroyed hundreds of structures. Plus, Ohio Senator Moreno says his ex-son-in-law, Congressman Miller, should not be serving in the House. I'm Michael Barr. More ahead.
8: I'm John Stasher on sports. The Yankees won. The Mets lost. Both teams made trades. The Red Sox finished a sweep of the Dodgers.
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4: I'm Karen Moscow.
2: And I'm John Tucker. Futures in the U.S. indicate a higher open on Wall Street this Monday morning. Dow futures up 333 points. The S&P futures up 37 points. The Nasdaq futures are up 142 points. Two-year yield, 4 basis points lower. That's at 424. And right now, Brent crude is down close to 5% at $83.86 a barrel. Karen.
4: John, we begin with new developments in the Middle East. President Trump says talks with Iran will begin this afternoon after he called off a planned attack on Iran. The president says he stepped back from the latest attacks following appeals from Saudi Arabia and other U.S. allies in the region. And here's what he told reporters yesterday on board Air Force One.
9: We're talking to them in the form of a negotiation. It begins tomorrow afternoon, and we'll see if it's true. I'd love to do that, save a lot of lives, save a lot of unnecessary power, to be honest with you. It would take many, many years to ever build it back. If it could, I don't think it would be even buildable back. So we had an attack that would be the biggest attack since World War II.
4: President Trump suggested a deal on reopening the Strait of Hormuz may be closed. We get more from Bloomberg opinion columnist Mark Champion.
10: He needs a deal, but he needs a deal that looks like a win for him. And that's going to be hard because at the moment, all that's being discussed is the status of the Strait of Hormuz, which was open before the war and is only an issue now as a result of the war. It's not exactly a victory if you end up with an outcome where none of the things that you said you were going to the war have been dealt with, such as the nuclear program, but you have got a deal to reopen the Strait of Hormuz that gives Iran control that it didn't have before the war.
4: And that's Bloomberg Opinion columnist Mark Champion this morning. An Iranian foreign ministry spokesman said Iran currently has no negotiations with the U.S.
2: And Karen, in Washington, the acting attorney general, Todd Blanche, says he is formally rescinding an order creating an anti-weaponization fund. Let's get details from Bloomberg's Monica Ricks.
11: Acting Attorney General Todd Blanche has issued a formal announcement scrapping an anti-weaponization fund that could have paid $1.8 billion to President Trump's allies, including January 6 rioters. And he further clarified the scope of the president's sweeping immunity deal with the IRS. That move could now potentially clear the way for his confirmation as attorney general. A Senate judiciary vote's been rescheduled for tomorrow after Blanche reached an agreement with Senator John Cornyn, who'd been a holdout, insisting Blanche get rid of that fund permanently. Monica Ricks, Bloomberg Radio.
4: All right, Monica, thank you. Key senators have unveiled a short-term spending bill to avoid a government shutdown during the middle of campaign season. The bill would keep federal agencies funded past the midterm elections through December 11th. The Senate is likely to vote on the measure before leaving Washington at the end of the week for its traditional August recess. By extending government funding now, lawmakers can use the ensuing months to work out their differences on funding for the full year.
2: And let's turn to the markets, where futures are higher as we begin a new trading month. This year's favorites, the chip stocks, coming off a pretty rough July. The Philadelphia Stock Exchange Semiconductor Index, the SOX, plunged 21%. That was its worst month in 18 years. And today in South Korea, the KOSPI Index, kind of a bellwether for AI investments, fell more than 5% after surging a record 18% on Friday.
4: Well, John, the U.S. has rushed to the aid of Japan to help prop up their ailing currency, its first joint action intervention on the yen in 15 years. And Treasury Secretary Scott Bessent posted on X, both the U.S. and Japan will not hesitate to intervene again. Japan's Finance Minister Satsuki Katayama backed that statement up when she spoke to reporters this morning in Tokyo.
12: We will not hesitate to conduct further joint intervention. The Japanese Ministry of Finance and the U.S. Treasury will take decisive actions if any disorderly movements are detected, and those actions will be implemented. I am telling you that we are prepared to take actions at all times.
4: And Japan's finance minister speaking there through an interpreter. The rare coordinated intervention comes as the yen has been hovering around multi-decade lows. And following the intervention, the yen is strengthening, I should say. It's up 0.2% this morning at 157.05 against the dollar.
2: And also on the economic front in the U.S., investors going to be looking ahead to Friday. That's when we get the jobs report for the month of July. Let's get a preview from Bloomberg's Mike McKee.
13: Investors' bets on a rate increase next month hang on a strong enough economy to absorb an increase in the cost of borrowing. The Fed's first measure of that is the July jobs report out Friday. The labor market scorecard is likely to be acceptable. Most economists haven't formalized their forecasts yet, and the employment readings in this week's ISM manufacturing and services reports and Wednesday's ADP survey may lead some to make adjustments. Going into the week, however, the consensus is for little change in hiring, something just short of 100,000 or so. Unemployment is expected to be unchanged at 4.2%. Those kinds of numbers would reassure the central bank, not guaranteeing a rate move, but making one possible. Michael McKee, Bloomberg Radio.
4: All right, Michael, thank you. We have word this morning of a possible transatlantic mega deal in the drug-making industry. We get more with Bloomberg's Charlie Pellett.
14: Sources tell Bloomberg the UK's AstraZeneca has explored an acquisition of Bristol Myers Squibb, which is based in New Jersey. It's a potential mega deal that would create one of the world's largest drug makers. Bloomberg News says the companies have held early stage discussions about combining, but it's unclear if those discussions are ongoing. Bristol Myers Squibb has a market cap of $133.4 billion. AstraZeneca has a value of £195.9 billion. Or about $133 billion. In New York, Charlie Pellett, Bloomberg Radio.
4: All right, Charlie, thank you. In early trading, shares of AstraZeneca, they're down 5%, while Bristol-Myers Squibb is up 6%.
2: And let's get an update on Europe's wildfire season. In Greece, deadly fires west of Athens mainly under control this morning. About 500 firefighters tackle the blaze, which has burned more than 24,000 acres. A couple of firefighting helicopters also collided. A heat wave has eased in southwest France, helping firefighters to contain blazes near Bordeaux. Fire activity has also eased in Spain, while UK firefighters have been working to control wildfire in southeastern England. Meteorologists warn that weather patterns support weeks of hot, dry conditions, and a dangerous fire season may linger well into the fall.
4: And we have a programming note for you here, John. 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
2: All right, thanks, Karen. That brings us to 6:08 on Wall Street. Time for a look at some of the other stories making news in New York and around the world. For that, here's Bloomberg's Michael Barr. Michael, good morning.
3: Good morning, John. And we have devastating wildfires in the U.S. as well. In eastern Washington state, authorities say wildfires forced the evacuation of 60,000 people in the Spokane area, including patients at its U.S. Veterans Affairs Hospital. The fires have destroyed at least 600 homes, businesses, and other structures. U.S. Senator Maria Cantwell was at the scene of one burned-out neighborhood.
15: We now know that there are thousands of Washingtonians in Spokane area that had to be evacuated. We know there are hundreds of homes that have been destroyed.
3: The fires have burned more than 8.2 square miles. They've been among dozens of fires across the western U.S. No deaths have yet been reported from the fires in the Spokane area. Republican Ohio Senator Bernie Moreno called on his ex-son-in-law, Ohio Representative Max Miller, to resign his U.S. House seat amid allegations of physical violence against Miller's former wife and daughter. On social media, Miller denies the allegations. Miller also vows to remain in the race and win in November.
16: Every one of these allegations traces back to a single source, my former wife. I filed for divorce in August of 2024. That October, she admitted under oath that I had never harmed our daughter.
3: As for the allegations against Miller, President Trump said he would look at it, saying so far it's accusations. A flight attendant strike at Canada's second largest airline could impact the U.S. WestJet Airlines serves more than a dozen U.S. states. Bargaining committee member Cameron Jones says they went on strike Sunday following failed talks.
17: The goal is that we're expecting the federal government to protect our right to strike and allow bargaining to happen at the bargaining table, as it's designed to do under the Canada Labor Code.
3: One big stumbling block, the union says WestJet uses one method to pay flight attendants when the aircraft is in motion and another to compensate for groundwork. Flight attendants argue the system is unfair, saying it results in as many as 35 hours a month of unpaid work. Global news 24 hours a day and whenever you want it with Bloomberg News Now. I'm Michael Barr. This is Bloomberg. John.
2: Michael, thank you. And that brings us to 6:11 on Wall Street. Time now for the sports report brought to you by Flushing Bank, a division of Ocean First Bank. For that, here's John Stashower.
18: Thanks, John. The trade deadline, 6 o'clock tonight, and we know that the Yankees are buyers. The Mets are sellers. The Yanks, after their road trip ending 2-1 win over the Cubs, announced a trade with Washington. They sent four pitchers to the Nationals. Two have been only in the minors. Two others have spent some time in New York. And in return, the Yanks get 26-year-old left-handed hitting Luis Garcia Jr., who is having his best season. He has the highest slugging percentage in the National League. He's played only first base this season, has played some second in the past. The win at Wrigley Field ended a 10-game trip, with the last seven all taking place in Chicago. Another game with great Yankee pitching, this time from Gerrit Cole in the bullpen. Here's Aaron Boone.
19: This trip, which was in so many ways such a grind, we go play three playoff teams and go 6-4 on the trip, and says a lot about the guys in that room. You know, obviously the pitching's been outstanding, but also in a lot of those games doing some big things, you know, whether it's bases, defense, enough with the bat, whatever. You know, it's about winning game.
18: Back home tonight to play St. Louis. As for the Mets, shut out by Miami 2-0. The Marlins won the last three games by a combined 13-4. The Mets have traded Freddy Peralta to Tampa Bay for three minor leaguers. Peralta had a big 2025 in Milwaukee. The Mets got him to be their ace. He started on opening day. He went 5-9 with a 5 ERA. Another pitcher, veteran Kevin Gausman, traded by Toronto to the Cubs. Meanwhile, the Red Sox keep winning. Four solo home runs, three in the third inning. They beat the Dodgers 8-4 and swept the series in L.A. Midway through this season, the Sox were just 32-46, but since July 3rd, they are 23-3. They're five games out from having the best record in the American League. John Stashower, Bloomberg Sports. John McCarron.
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4: And good morning. I'm Karen Moscow alongside John Tucker. And President Trump is saying new Iran talks will begin this afternoon. This is after he called off a planned attack on Iran, partially in response to pleas from U.S. allies in the Middle East, including Saudi Arabia. The president is suggesting a deal on reopening the Strait of Hormuz may be closed. Meanwhile, an Iran foreign minister spokesman says Iran is currently not negotiating with the U.S. For more on this story, we're joined by Bloomberg Middle East correspondent Abir Abu Omar. Abir, good morning. Let's just start off, Abir, with the latest, because it really sounds a lot like what we've been hearing for the last few weeks. Good morning.
20: Good morning. Good morning, Karen. Here we go again. President Trump, as you have just mentioned, saying that the talks with Iran are recommencing this afternoon. Just about a couple of hours ago, we heard from Ismail Baqai, who is the spokesperson for Iran's foreign ministry, saying no active discussions with the United States. As a matter of fact, he says that the foreign minister, Abbas Araghchi, is doing a pilgrimage in Iraq, and that other members of the negotiating team of Iran remain in Iran. So the physical location of those people is not anywhere to suggest that they're meeting with American delegates later today. Now, perhaps what is different this time around, Karen, is that Iran and Oman are in active discussions that we reported are at a final stage or in closing stages to open a safe route. If you were in the Strait of Hormuz, we reported last week that they were discussing opening up a middle passageway in the Strait of Hormuz to help ships and tankers really trickle through the waterway, which has seen paralyzed movement, if not very sporadic movement, over the past few weeks or since those escalations restarted. So that's a little bit different. We don't know what mechanisms they're discussing to get this passageway to be safe for ships and tankers. It could be demining. It could be discussing those tolls that we've spoken about multiple times. But we don't know what exactly they're going to be discussing, but we know that those conversations are ongoing, that they're again at a stage that is close to being finalized. So that's a positive sentiment. Oil prices or oil markets reacting positively to this news. You're seeing Brent down, despite really the Iranians saying that there are no active discussions, kind of refuting what President Trump had said earlier in the day. And then we also know from President Trump that he got pleas from countries in the region, namely Saudi Arabia's Mohammed bin Salman, who had told him that he prefers diplomacy and opening up the door for more conversations rather than those attacks that President Trump had earlier said would have been the biggest since World War II.
4: Yeah, and that's ominous, is it not? Because that, I don't know what that does to your imagination, but we all know what happened during World War II. So does that mean President Trump was really ready to take this war to the next level?
20: That's a really good question, and no one really knows the answer to that except for President Trump. What we know is that, and you guys probably know that better, the midterm elections are looming in November. Perhaps President Trump was ready to strike Iran one more time or to escalate the war in Iran even further. But then again, he has to deal with the consequences of that on the U.S. economy, on the global economy, really, but on the surging prices that we're seeing coming coming or stemming out of oil. And then you also have the fact that we reported last week when those escalations happened and then the U.S. did stop attacking Iran, all of a sudden multiple media outlets had reported that the U.S. was running out of ammunition. Now President Trump again and the United States came out and refuted that, said that the U.S. has more than enough ammunition. President Trump actually said that he would like to have more, that it was the fault of the Biden administration that the U.S. did not have enough ammunition, that a lot of it was sent to Ukraine. But that was a very palpable discovery, really, that the U.S. was running out of ammunition in the face of Iran, that still, despite the war that's been going on for over 5 months now, Karen, still has the ability to manufacture those very, very cheap drones.
4: All right, indeed. All right, Bloomberg Middle East correspondent Abir Abu Omar joining us this morning. Abir, thank you so much. John.
2: And that brings us to 618 on Wall Street. We want to now turn back to our roundtable discussion with a bipartisan group of governors joining forces to tackle immigration. Bloomberg this weekend spoke with Republicans Kevin Stitt of Oklahoma and Spencer Cox of Utah and Democrats Wes Moore of Maryland and Matt Meyer of Delaware to talk about the launch of their immigration task force from the National Governors Association's annual summer meeting in Oklahoma City. Utah Spencer Cox talked with our Christina Ruffini about immigration enforcement tactics used by ICE and DHS and how the laws can be enforced more effectively.
0: Look, as we've had these conversations play out on a national level, and the polling will show this as well, that there's a lot of concerns about the way things were happening. I think especially coming out of Minnesota, some of the violence and the deaths that we've seen were deeply problematic. And I think, you know, the administration made some changes because of that. And I think that's really important. And that's why we're putting this group together, is to see, and again, the end result, I guess people can judge when we're done having these conversations, and see if we can produce something to submit to Congress. But is there room for that type of a conversation in this hyper-partisan era, right? Is it even possible for people of good faith to sit down and come up with real solutions? We think that it is possible. We're excited to try to prove that. But there seems to be very broad agreement across the country, securing the border, getting the criminal element out of the country, and fixing legal immigration. And those are the three things we're really focused on.
2: Kevin Stitt of Oklahoma says the aggressive tactics used by ICE and DHS make it harder to provide solutions to issues involving immigration.
21: I think we're not using common sense right now. And so really the common sense you're hearing from the four governors from two Republican states, two Democrat states. I'll give you a perfect example. We had a person from Vietnam that's been in Oklahoma City for 25 years, legally in the United States with a green card, working at Hobby Lobby, a major company here in Oklahoma City. And 25 years ago, they got caught smoking marijuana. At that time, they self-deported, then came back legally. They're married to an American. They have children. They're contributing to the economy. They've been a great citizen, chasing the American dream, but they've been picked up for deportation now because something that happened 25 years ago, even though they're here legally and they've checked in every single year. So that's a perfect example that we're not using common sense. And I can give you other examples like that. Hey, if you're breaking the law and you're a danger to society, I think we all agree they need to be out of here. But if you have an employer that's vouching for someone and they're chasing the American dream, they're contributing to the Oklahoma economy, Oklahoma agricultural economy, that's who we want. And I even throw something else out there. I mean, obviously, we want to hire U.S. citizens first, but if you're having problems getting that workforce, then maybe let's charge those employers $1,000, $2,000, $5,000 that can go towards our national debt if they wanted to get a workforce permit. So there's a lot of solutions. We're overthinking this. The governors are here presenting solutions to Congress and to the American people.
2: And Maryland Governor Wes Moore believes the task force needs to address ambiguity around immigration laws and ensure it's taking effective action.
0: I think that doing nothing is the enemy, because doing nothing is allowing the states to have to deal with a broken immigration system where we are then forced to deal with the consequences of the fact that Washington continues to punt on this issue. So we all agree we have to have comprehensive immigration reform, and needs to have comprehensive immigration reform that is specific, that does actually say things that we all agree with, that yes, we want to make sure that violent offenders and the worst of the worst, that we can work together to remove remove them from society. You're not going to find a Democrat or Republican governor that would disagree with that. You're not going to find a Democratic or Republican governor that disagrees with the idea that we are hearing from our business communities. And I can tell you that for both myself and Matt, agriculture is the largest economies in our state. And also what we see in Utah and Oklahoma, they are, you know, either one or two. So each and every one of us are dealing with with industries that are some of the largest economic drivers in our state. And we're also now seeing that because of this ambiguity, because of these broken policies, that you are having workers and you're having employers that are telling us, I have workers who are now not showing up. I have workers who are afraid to go to work. I have product that now is not going to get done and is not going to help benefit the economy because we continue to have this broken system.
2: And Delaware's Matt Meyer echoed Wes Moore's message.
5: We need to do something. We're doing this not necessarily just out of the goodness of our hearts. We're here because it's our job. Because with what we're seeing in workforce, what we're seeing in public safety, we feel like there is an imperative where we must, as a nation, as Americans, find a way to come together, Democrats, Republicans, with very different constituencies, and come up with policies to suggest to Washington to really move the country forward and beyond where we've been for the past few years.
2: Yeah, that was Republican Governors Kevin Stitt of Oklahoma and Spencer Cox of Utah with Democratic Governors Wes Moore of Maryland and Matt Meyer of Delaware speaking with Bloomberg this weekend. You can catch the full conversation on the Bloomberg Podcast YouTube page. 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Karen.
4: All right, John, repeating some of our top stories this morning. President Trump said new Iran talks should begin this afternoon after he called off a planned attack on Iran.
2: And the U.S. and Japan have taken joint action on the yen with warnings they won't hesitate to move again to defend the Asian currency.
4: And Bloomberg News has learned AstraZeneca has explored an acquisition of Bristol-Myers Squibb and a potential mega deal that would rank as the largest ever in pharma.
2: And more on those stories coming up on Bloomberg Daybreak.
4: Well, the July jobs report is out on Friday, and employers in the U.S. likely stepped up their pace of hiring last month. Let's get right to it with Michael McKee, International Economics and Policy Correspondent with Bloomberg. Michael, good morning. So let's start with the outlook for Friday's report. What are you looking for here?
13: Not much change in what we have seen over the last couple of months, Karen. We're looking at right now. It's too early to give you an exact number for the number of jobs because economists are still putting together all of their forecasts, but roughly 80 to 100,000, which is in the range of where we have been, and an unemployment rate that doesn't change, 4.2%, could tick up to 4.3. But essentially, the message is going to be that the labor market is stable.
4: Stable. So what does that mean then? Because most economists agree, according to our stories, that the labor market is not contributing to inflationary concerns. Does that mean the Federal Reserve is still going to be paying attention to these numbers?
13: Oh, they're going to be paying attention, but they're not going to be too worried about it because they're watching average hourly earnings, which are not expected to really change much. And they are at this point running lower than inflation. And they're also looking at the unemployment rate as a sign of whether or not the economy is slowing down. If it starts to rise, they'll get worried about the outlook for growth. But at this point, they're just thinking the labor market is okay. Actually, I think they're probably a little bit surprised by how low jobless claims are, and they can focus on inflation.
4: All right. Well, speaking of the Federal Reserve, we have to get into some comments over the weekend. What we heard that the chairman, Kevin Warsh, is raising the possibility of changing the frequency of U.S. central banks' regular policy meetings. What would something like that accomplish?
13: Well, it isn't clear exactly what he wants to accomplish, although it does appear that what he's looking for is more flexibility for the Fed. He's talking about six meetings a year, only four of which would be dedicated to changing interest rates. So they could redo the calendar and put them closer to big economic releases like jobs reports if they wanted to react more in real time to what's going on. And he thinks that that would drive market rates more than we are seeing now. Instead of people positioning themselves for what the Fed's going to do, they're going to have to react on their own. The other two meetings would be to discuss economic issues or philosophies or something. It's not all fleshed out, but we hope to learn more in coming weeks, especially when we get to the Fed minutes.
4: And how would markets react to that, though? Because then it sounds like we would be getting less from the Federal Reserve with about 30 seconds here.
6: That's what the markets have been reacting to for the last week. They haven't liked the fact that Kevin Warsh is changing the way the Fed does business and not giving any kind of guidance, let alone forward guidance. And I think it would the markets wouldn't like the reduction in meetings, but they might have to get used to it.
4: All right. Michael McKee, we appreciate your time. Michael McKee is international economics and policy correspondent with Bloomberg. John.
2: Up next, Karen, the latest on the Iran war with President Trump calling off a major attack. Plus, we'll give you details on this potential mega deal that could be taking place in the drug industry. That is all coming up in our 6:30 news. But first, a look at today's Bloomberg weather forecast.
8: Delay is a possibility today to and from the New York City area due to scattered showers and thunderstorms. It'll be around 80 today in New York. We'll also see delays developing to and from the Boston area due to showers and thunderstorms later this morning and into the afternoon, highs near 78. Another spot we may have problems with showers and thunderstorms causing problems this morning would be Philadelphia, temperatures near 84 this afternoon. I'm Rob Carolin, Bloomberg Radio.
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4: All right, coming up to 6:30 on Wall Street. Good morning. I'm Karen Moscow.
2: And I'm John Tucker. We're nearly 3 hours away from the open of U.S. trading. 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
4: Well, John, President Trump says new talks with Iran will begin this afternoon. It comes after the president said he called off a planned attack on Iran, partially in response to pleas from U.S. allies in the Middle East, including Saudi Arabia. Begin more with Bloomberg opinion columnist Mark Champion.
10: At the moment, all that's being discussed is the status of the Strait of Hormuz, which was open before the war and is only an issue now as a result of the war. So it's not exactly a victory if you end up with an outcome where none of the things that you said you were going to the war have been dealt with, such as the nuclear program. But you have got a deal to reopen the Strait of Hormuz that gives Iran control that it didn't have before the war. And that's sort of the position where he is now, where there are negotiations, again, purely about the status of the strait. And those negotiations will end up with some kind of arrangement in which that gives Iran a level of control.
4: And that's Bloomberg opinion columnist Mark Champion. This morning, an Iranian foreign ministry spokesman said Iran currently has no negotiations with the U.S.
2: We do have oil lower. The Brent crude, the active contract right now, down 4.7%, $83.79 a barrel. And checking futures right now. Dow futures up 409 points, S&P futures up 41, and the NASDAQ futures right now up 103 points.
4: Well, John, the yen is strengthening amid speculation authorities may have intervened to prop up the currency again after coordinated action between the U.S. and Japan last week. Peter Kinsella is head of investment services at Union Bancaire Privé, overseeing currency strategy.
22: I think what you'll likely see is a lot of investors basically moving to sort of close some of the short yen positions. And I think that makes sense. We do have very, very extended short positioning. So from a simple risk reduction perspective, you're likely to see a bit of short covering, and that's likely to basically entail for the dollar yen declines. So that, in a sense, is an example of the market actually doing the Fed's work for it, right?
4: And that's Union Bancaire Privé's Peter Kinsella. Treasury Secretary Scott Bessent has signaled Washington is prepared to act again if needed, raising the stakes for investors betting against the yen.
2: And Karen, in Washington, the acting Attorney General Todd Blanche has issued a formal order terminating President Trump's $1.8 billion anti-weaponization fund to compensate his political allies. The move late Sunday follows weeks of negotiations with two Republican senators who are blocking his nomination to become attorney general. The Senate Judiciary Committee vote on Blanche is scheduled for tomorrow.
4: Well, John, we may have a big deal in the drug industry. Bloomberg News has learned AstraZeneca has explored a takeover of U.S. rival Bristol-Myers Squibb, and Bloomberg's Tiwa Adebayo has more from London.
23: AstraZeneca and Bristol-Myers Squibb have reportedly held early-stage discussions about combining. Bloomberg understands that it's unclear whether the conversations are ongoing or if they will result in a transaction, but any agreement would be significant. The merger could provide AstraZeneca with a bigger foothold in the US market, complementing its more than $260 billion valuation. Meanwhile, Bristol-Myers Squibb is preparing for the loss of patent protection for some of its biggest products, including a blood thinner and cancer drug, which make up about half of its sales. In London, Tiwa Adebayo, Bloomberg Radio.
1: Tiwa, thank you. Checking shares of AstraZeneca, they are down more than 5%, while Bristol-Myers Squibb is higher by more than 6%.
2: And finally, Karen, Spider-Man keeps swinging his way into the record books. Let's find out more from Bloomberg's Monica Ricks.
9: I'm not just Peter Parker. I'm Spider-Man.
11: Spider-Man Brand New Day just snagged the second best North American opening ever with $355 million in ticket sales. More than double this year's previous biggest debut, the Super Mario Galaxy movie, which came out back in April. Brand New Day now only trails Avengers Endgame in terms of all-time biggest opening weekends by about $2 million. That 2019 superhero flick went on to gross $2.8 billion worldwide. And Spidey's got staying power.
12: Oh, yeah? No way, that's crazy.
11: He's part of the Marvel Cinematic Universe, Hollywood's most successful franchise. Monica Ricks, Bloomberg Radio.
1: Monica, thanks. We do have this headline, crossing the Bloomberg and Integer to be acquired by KKR for $127 per share in cash. That's some of the things you need to know to start your day. 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
2: All right, thanks, Karen. 6:32 on Wall Street. Time to bring in Michael Barr with more on what else is going on in New York and around the world. Michael, good morning.
3: Good morning, John. Hundreds of structures have been destroyed and tens of thousands of people have been evacuated as wildfires ripped through eastern Washington state. Over 10,000 residences have been evacuated in Spokane. Republican Congressman Michael Baumgartner was at one burned out neighborhood.
24: This is an unprecedented catastrophe for the Spokane area, but I think we're going to see unprecedented collaboration in responding to this fire.
3: Meanwhile, crews are working other wildfires in western Idaho and eastern Oregon. It's an explosive GOP family feud heading into the November midterm elections. Ohio's U.S. Senator Bernie Moreno says his former son-in-law, Ohio Congressman Max Miller, should not serve in the House, citing allegations of domestic abuse made by his ex-wife, who is the senator's daughter. In a post on social media Sunday, Congressman Miller denies the allegations that he physically abused his former wife and two-year-old daughter. Miller also vows to remain in the race and win in November.
25: I categorically deny abusing my former wife. Family court disputes are often emotional, painful, and deeply personal. And unfortunately, anyone who has lived through a contested custody case knows it is not uncommon for exaggerated, even entirely baseless allegations of abuse to surface in exactly this setting as leverage.
3: Miller is a Republican in his second term. Police say the suspect in a fatal shooting at a fast food restaurant in Idaho died of a self-inflicted gunshot wound. The suspect has been identified as 24-year-old Chad Williams. And all four people died, including the gunman, and seven were injured in the shooting at a recently opened In-N-Out Burger restaurant. Twin Falls Police Chief Matthew Hicks says the actions of two people at the scene drove the shooter away from the restaurant, preventing further casualties.
26: We can confirm that there was an off-duty state trooper and a citizen who actively engaged the suspect by returning gunfire towards him. We want to take a moment and commend the actions of the off-duty officer and the citizen and their heroic action to stop this incident.
3: Global news 24 hours a day and whenever you want it with Bloomberg News Now. I'm Michael Barr and this is Bloomberg, John.
2: And ahead of the cash open on Wall Street, we have Dow futures up 399 points. The S&P futures up 40 points. And right now, the NASDAQ futures up 100.

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2: And from the Bloomberg Interactive Brokers Studios, I'm John Tucker with this Bloomberg Business Flash. Right now it's 6:40 on Wall Street, so let's go to the first word breaking news desk for today's morning call. And here's Bill Maloney. Bill, good morning.
3: And good morning, John. U.S. futures with a bid right now after Trump called off strikes on Iran. Dow futures up 432 points. The S&Ps are higher by 42. The Nasdaq futures are up 0.4%. And the Russell futures are climbing by 0.8%. The U.S. 10-year yield falls to 4.68. Gold is climbing, oil is plunging, and Bitcoin is lower by 1.3%. On the U.S. economic front at 10 o'clock, look for ISM manufacturing prices paid and construction spending. And in deal news, Integer to be acquired by KKR for $127 per share in cash. Wrapping things up, Boeing was raised to outperform over at BNP. Live from the first of breaking news desk, I'm Bill Maloney. John?
2: All right, thanks, Bill. And Bloomberg customers, you can get the latest breaking news by typing SQUAWK on your terminal. That's S-Q-U-A-W-K. And that's a Bloomberg Business Flash. Now, with more on what's going on around the world, here's Michael Barr.
4: John, thank you very much. President Donald Trump says he has decided to hold off on ordering new strikes against Iran after discussions with Gulf allies. President Trump told reporters on Sunday that the U.S. had planned a major attack, but opted for diplomacy after receiving input from the leaders of Qatar, Saudi Arabia, and the United Arab Emirates. Acting Attorney General Todd Blanche announced that he is formally rescinding an order creating an anti-weaponization fund that could have paid $1.8 billion to President Trump's allies. Blanche clarified the scope of the president's sweeping immunity deal with the IRS. Outgoing Senators John Cornyn and Tom Tillis demanded a written guarantee that the fund is dead before voting for Blanche's confirmation. Authorities say wildfires in eastern Washington state forced the evacuation of 60,000 people in the Spokane area. In Greece, the deadly fire west of Athens has largely been brought under control after burning almost 25,000 acres. In baseball, the Yankees and Red Sox won. The Mets, Orioles, and Nationals lost. Global news, 24 hours a day, and whenever you want it with Bloomberg News Now. I'm Michael Barr, and this is Bloomberg, John.
2: All right, Michael, thank you. That brings us to 6:42 on Wall Street. Let's turn now to news in science and technology with a Bloomberg NJIT STEM report brought to you by New Jersey Institute of Technology. 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

0: 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Now, here's what's making news in science, technology, engineering, and math. Well, in the early hours of Wednesday morning, telescopes around the world are going to try to capture something never seen from Earth. This is a rocket slamming into the moon's daylight side. Actually, the second stage of a SpaceX Falcon 9 rocket that carried two commercial lunar landers. The rocket launched in January of last year. Not the first time a human-made object has impacted the lunar surface. The Apollo upper stages impacted the moon as well as other objects that were smashed intentionally, sometimes just to see what would happen. For example, there was a water or ice that might be kicked up, other times to get them out of orbit. It's expected to eject a plume of rock and dust into space. Scientists expect the plume to last on the order of about 10 minutes. According to a wildfire smoke analysis by the Washington Post, about 20% of the Northern Hemisphere land area, covering around 7.5 million square miles, experienced moderate or greater concentrations of black carbon, the soot particles released by wildfires, at some point during last month. That included large swaths of North America stretching into the Arctic Circle, as well as Western and Southern Europe and parts of Russia. Against the backdrop of a changing climate, July has illuminated what it can look like when severe weather at heightened frequency and intensity combines to form a hellish landscape. That's the Bloomberg NJIT STEM report, Karen.
1: All right, John, sounds good. Thank you. At 6:44 on Wall Street, it's time to check what's going on in D.C. And some of the stories in our nation's capital include President Trump saying Iran talks to begin today after scrapping an attack. Meanwhile, Iran says it is currently not negotiating with the U.S. Acting Attorney General Todd Blanche has announced he is formally rescinding an order creating an anti-weaponization fund. And senators have released a stopgap funding bill to avoid a fall shutdown. We're joined now by Laura Davison, Bloomberg News Deputy Washington Bureau Chief, who joins us now. And Laura, good morning. Hey, let's start with Iran, Laura. The president said talks are planned this afternoon, and he called off what he said would have been, quote, the biggest attack since World War II. Iran said it's not negotiating with the U.S., so a lot going on here. What do we know? Unpack it for us.
2: Yes. So we've got some mixed messaging here. We had gone into the weekend with threats that there could be massive U.S. attacks. Trump on Saturday night called that off, just the latest in a series of times he had sort of ramped up rhetoric only to pull things back sort of at the final moment. What appears to be going on is that Iran is in talks with Oman about opening a new route through the Strait of Hormuz that would allow some sort of traffic through the strait, but probably something less than fully reopening the Strait of Hormuz. The Iran and Oman have confirmed that they are in those talks and that they are nearing some sort of deal. What is less clear is whether there's some sort of broader peace or ceasefire type talks that Trump seems to be suggesting will kick off today. Iran has not confirmed that those are happening. So things still appear to be sort of very narrowly tailored rather than a broad brush types of talks that would, bring more stability to the region. Still, however, even sort of this slight bit of good news, we're seeing oil prices fall. And so this is, kind of creating a lot of confusion in the markets. We've seen a lot of volatility there as things have waxed and waned in terms of the level of violence in the region.
1: Sure. And even though we are getting closer to this agreement when it comes to the Strait of Hormuz, it also leaves this huge question about the nuclear issue. So there's a whole nother faction of this that needs to be worked out. So you can only wonder if that's what these talks this afternoon are going to focus on, if they are happening.
2: Yes, this is something that Trump has, kind of vacillated how much he's focused on the nuclear program versus not. He has, kind of continued to focus on that, in the past several days has been clearly something that is on his mind. But that, of course, is, what experts say is kind of the biggest issue, the most difficult to release, to come up with some sort of agreement there. Talks so far have really focused on some of the more of these narrow issues dealing with immediate, what is happening in the region? Where does, a ship traffic throw? What are, kind of something on a 60 or 90 day timeline? A nuclear program is a much more ambitious and lofty goal.
1: All right. Well, Laura, let's get to the latest on Acting Attorney General Todd Blanche. He made some announcements that could get him closer to getting confirmed as Attorney General.
2: Yes, this is after, you know, what has been weeks of back and forth between

0: two specific Republican senators, Tom Tillis of North Carolina and John Cornyn of Texas, who wanted to see some restraints put on on the Justice Department, you know, particularly as it pertains to this $1.8 billion anti-weaponization fund, as Trump has called it, that would allow the Justice Department to pay out some of Trump's allies related to January 6th and other people who've been accused and committed other crimes. In addition, the senators also wanted some restraints put on a deal that Trump struck with the Justice Department that would protect him and members of his family from IRS audits. So what happened overnight is that Blanche said that he would be officially withdrawing this quote anti-weaponization fund, that would not go into existence. There was a lot of pushback from Republicans saying that this was not a good look. He also said that the scope of this IRS audit immunity deal would be tailored so it would just focus on past tax returns for Trump, a couple of his sons, and the Trump Organization versus a broader universe of family and friends. This looks to potentially unlock Blanche's nomination to become full attorney general. Right now, he's just acting out of committee. It still has to go to the full Senate floor. This is not necessarily a done deal, but this, you know, releases a lot of gridlock that had built up in the Senate over the past several weeks.
1: All right. And as if you can explain something in Washington in 20 seconds, Senate negotiators seem to be a little closer in their work to avoid a government shutdown in the fall. Tell us about this.
0: Yes, the Senate has a deal that would kick the government funding debate to December 11th. They still need to come up with a deal with the House, but this would potentially avoid a shutdown come the end of September, which would be a big midterm shutdown and something that both parties are looking to avoid.
1: All right. Nicely done. Bloomberg's Laura Davison. Thank you. Laura is Bloomberg News Deputy Washington Bureau Chief. And you can read more about these stories on Bloomberg.com or on the Bloomberg Terminal. And a reminder, you can follow all the latest on Bloomberg Radio in Washington, Bloomberg 99.1 and 105.7 FM HD2. Futures, they are on the rise this morning. S&P futures, they are up about 0.6% up 42 points. And

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2: And I'm John Tucker in the Bloomberg Newsroom with this Bloomberg Business Flash. Stock futures in the U.S. higher right now going into the first trading day of the month. Fresh off the turbulence of July, I should say. President Trump's de-escalation in the Middle East prompting a slide in oil prices. So that is giving a lift to risk assets this morning. Brent, the active contract, 5% lower right now, $83.48 a barrel. WTI, 6% lower. That's a $79.56 a barrel. And, of course, we've been following it all day long, all weekend long. Japanese yen strengthening off the best levels of the session this morning. Again, right now, up 0.4%, 156.72 after this joint intervention with Japan and the United States. Pretty busy week, calendar events, a slew of labor market data leading up to the payrolls report on Friday. More big earnings, including SpaceX's inaugural report as a public company. Once again, S&P futures this morning up 0.8%, 420 points higher. S&P futures up 42. That's a rise of 0.6%. And the NASDAQ futures up 124 points. That is a rise of 0.4%. And we check the markets for you all day long right here on Bloomberg Radio. I'm John Tucker. That's your Bloomberg Business Flash. Now with more of what's going on around the world, here's Michael Barr.
3: John, thank you very much. President Donald Trump said new Iran talks would begin this afternoon after he called off a planned attack on Iran. President Trump suggested a deal on reopening the Strait of Hormuz may be close and said he would also continue to pursue a path to end Iran's nuclear program. Acting Attorney General Todd Blanche has issued a formal order terminating President Trump's $1.8 billion anti-weaponization fund to compensate his political allies. The move late last night follows weeks of negotiations with two Republican senators who were blocking his nomination to become Attorney General, Senators John Cornyn and Tom Tillis. The Senate Judiciary Committee's vote on Blanche is scheduled for tomorrow. Senate leaders have unveiled a short-term spending bill to avoid a government shutdown during the middle of the campaign season. The bill, unveiled Sunday, would keep federal agencies funded past the midterm elections through December 11th. In baseball, the Yankees and Red Sox won, Mets, Orioles, and Nationals lost. Global news, 24 hours a day, and whenever you want it with Bloomberg News Now. I'm Michael Barr, and this is Bloomberg. Karen.
0: All right, Michael Barr, thank you. It is 6:55 on Wall Street. Let's take a look now at some of the stocks on the move today. I'm Karen Moscow. We're joined by Bloomberg Stocks reporter Isabel Lee. Isabel, good morning. And we're starting off today a mega pharma deal, a possibility of that happening to start us off on a Monday morning. What are you talking about here?
4: Good morning, Karen. It is indeed a mega merger for this Monday. I mean, it's still in talks, but if it does happen, it'll be the It would rank as the largest ever pharma deal. This is Bristol-Myers and AstraZeneca, and you see the shares of AstraZeneca actually down in pre-market trade by around 4.5%, if I'm looking at this correctly. Sometimes on a Monday morning, I'm a little skeptical with my eyes. But the company said they've held early-stage discussions about combining, and then you see that it's really unclear if discussions are ongoing or whether they will result in a transaction. This is according to people familiar with the matter. But the thing to note is that these are two cancer powerhouses, and they would form the world's biggest drug maker with about $107 billion in annual revenue if this happens. Analysts, though, are questioning whether this transaction would even make sense because AstraZeneca is really fast-growing, so maybe it can do it on its own. But you see the stock there kind of moving in the opposite direction now, Karen.
0: All right. Well, we're also watching chip stocks following last month's rout. I mean, the Philadelphia Stock Exchange Semiconductor Index, that was a pretty good plunge last month. What are you looking at here?
4: It is a pretty good plunge. I think it's actually the worst month since 2008. They entered bear market territory around mid-month, and that's when you drop more than 20% from their late June record high. Even NVIDIA, actually. Actually, even Intel, it was the worst major chip name in July. NVIDIA, I got ahead of myself. This was the standout. That's why I got excited. It's essentially flat on the month, but then compared to all of its other peers, it's definitely a good month for them. I think the key backdrop is really July marked a severe derating in the semis trade. I mean, you saw the stocks again, worst month since GFC. Intel bearing the brunt of that run. And I think that's really just momentum reversal. I mean, NVIDIA demonstrated a lot of resilience. It's still flat, but I mean, it's a new month now, Karen. And if you're looking at Intel, it's down by just 0.7% in pre-market trade.
0: All right. And it is a new month, as you said, but the new earnings month. Do continue. And how exciting. We're going to hear from SpaceX. That's a biggie. That comes tomorrow.
4: Definitely a biggie and definitely exciting because the earnings call is 4:30 p.m. ET. This is SpaceX's first earnings report as a public company. And Bloomberg's Lauren Gresh, she's covered SpaceX for a while now. She appeared on the weekend show and she said never has she gotten this much access. Because for the longest time, of course, it's a private company. So everyone will be looking at the gauge of progress on Starship, on Starlink, on AI infrastructure, companies' long-term growth. I mean, it's SpaceX down 30% since it went public. So definitely that doesn't bode well for the company. But also, I mean, it's going to be intense because it's the end of a lockup of the insider-owned stock loan. So we're definitely going to see a lot of volatility there. For the SpaceX shares, it's down by 0.7%. Another question is, will Elon Musk be in the earnings? I mean, you would imagine he would be, especially if the first, but honestly, everything in that company is quite hard to predict.
0: It is. It's true, but it would be a surprise, right, if he wasn't? So
4: it'll be exciting.
0: All right. Well, we look forward to hearing more about it once it happens. Isabel Lee, thank you so much for joining us this morning. For more conversations like this, subscribe to our Stock Movers Reports. 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And looking at stocks as a whole, ahead of the open, S&P futures, they're up 0.6% this morning. Dow futures up 0.8%. NASDAQ futures up 0.5%. This is Bloomberg Daybreak. I'm Karen Moscow alongside John Tucker. It is 6:59 on Wall Street, and Bloomberg Surveillance is straight ahead.
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8: 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This is the Bloomberg Surveillance Program. Tom Keen is off today. Not to worry, because we have Isabel Lee sitting in for the next 3 hours. Isabel, thanks for joining us here.
4: So excited. The weather might not reflect it because it's rainy and dreary, but my mood is cheery with you, Paul.
8: It was a crazy rain driving in today, so we'll keep an eye out on that. But I tell you, the big story today is the Japanese yen here. We have the Bank of Japan and the U.S. concerted effort to kind of prop up the yen here. This is the first time there's been a joint yen interventions with the U.S. and Japan since 1998. How about that? So we're going to get some smart voices on there helping us out with that. Sonia Martin, chief economist at DZ Bank. She'll be on there as well. Audrey Child Freeman, of course, we have to chat with her, chief G10 FX strategist with Bloomberg Intelligence. She's in London. She'll give us her thoughts on the yen here. But we've got a lot of smart folks helping us out here. Ray and Mark Mitrione, partner at Callan Family Office, give us her thoughts on these markets. So a lot happening here. We got some green on the screen to start this week. We'll take it. Yields come in. WTI crude oil is down 6%. We're now below $80 a barrel. How about that? So there's a lot going on out there in this marketplace. We got you covered for the next 3 hours. 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Let's go to John Tucker and get a Bloomberg Business Flash. Let's start us off today.
2: All right. Happy Monday. Let's start the new trading month. Futures point to a higher open. Oil, for the most part, seems to be in the driver's seat this morning. Traders also looking ahead to the July jobs report. That's Friday for guidance on Fed policy, and as you mentioned, Isabel, SpaceX's first earnings release since the record-breaking IPO. That is tomorrow. Everybody's so interested in that. Dow futures right now up 441 points. S&P futures up 41. The NASDAQ futures 86 points higher. With this, I'll call it historic joint intervention on the yen. Japanese yen right now, 0.4% higher, 156.80. Has actually paired some of the earlier gains that we saw in the overnight session. Here's one for you. Hackers are finding a software flaw in a brand of cold Bitcoin wallet.
8: Oh boy.
2: This is considered one of the safest places actually to store cryptocurrency, and they're siphoning off tens of millions of dollars, and this is an ongoing attack. Late last week, Canada-based CoinKite notified users of its cold card devices that a security flaw in the keys that protect their Bitcoin had compromised some wallets. They are still working on this one. Of note, after the record surge Friday, the Kospi Index 5% lower overnight. Sony's latest, Spider-Man, brand new day, took in $355 million in U.S. and Canadian theaters over the weekend. So that accounts for the second largest North American opening in Hollywood history. Here's also history. I actually went to the movies over the weekend. I was dragged to see Odyssey.
8: Oh, wow.
2: Here's my tip. If you go, make sure you go to one of the theaters with those comfortable seats.
8: Long movie?
4: Did you like it?
2: That's long. I'm going to wait for the book to come out. Oh, wait, the book is out, isn't it? It's been out for a while. Anyway, I'll leave it at that. We check the markets for you all day long right here on Bloomberg Radio. I'm John Tucker. That's your Bloomberg Business Flash. Isabel and Paul.
8: All right, John Tucker. Thank you so much. Isabel Lee sitting in for Tom Keene. He'll be back mañana. I'm Paul Sunia live here in our Bloomberg Interactive Broker Studio, streaming live on YouTube. I'm looking at the Japanese yen. Remember last week we were like a 163, 164. Then the Bank of Japan, and now we understand the U.S. has stepped in, and we've got a yen at 156, spot 86. That's pretty dramatic here. Sonia Martin joins us. She's the chief economist for DZ Bank. Sonia, what do you make of this move here by Japan and the U.S. to kind of support the Japanese yen here? What's your take?
9: Actually, I think it's a pretty clever move. I mean, the Bank of Japan has been trying to, you know, to manage the yen. They've been trying to support the currency for some time. They have intervened time and again, and every time they intervened, dollar yen just ended up going higher afterwards. So it wasn't a particularly successful intervention story. Mm-hmm. So moving in together with the Americans is a much, much smarter move, and it's much more likely to have some success in it so far as that it may well serve to draw a limit to the upside in dollar yen. It's not going to change the fact that the yen is a weak currency, but it might be more successful, and it's a very, very strong signal to the market, particularly because it seems to be the case that there might be further intervention if need be.
4: Investors were heavily positioned, though, for a weaker yen before the intervention. It may be early to tell, but how much of the move we're seeing, in your view, is about a policy shift versus maybe an unwind in positioning?
9: We'll have to wait about a week until we get some data on this. But I suspect strongly that quite a few of these positions have been wiped out. And that is a good thing because it's a clear signal to investors that speculating against the yen is no longer going to be sort of a free lunch, as it were. I mean, we have been having this problem that investors have been speculating heavily against the currency. And maybe this move will at least curtail this happening in the future.
8: One of the interesting mechanics here of this potential intervention have been reports that the U.S. Treasury used euros rather than dollars to fund its purchases. Talk to us about that.
9: Yeah. Well, it's a very unusual, certainly unexpected. I wonder whether they called the ECB to at least let them know, you know, a courtesy call that this was going to happen. A bit unusual. There's a lot of speculation about why they might have done this. And I think the current consensus seems to be that they didn't want to open the Pandora's box of the strong dollar policy. So by intervening in euro-yen, they circumvented having to use, you know, to sell dollars, which again, may have raised questions about the official strong dollar policy that U.S. governments have held for decades. So maybe that's why they did this. That's the most logical explanation. We'll see if they have to intervene again, whether they stick to that, and if they do, what the ECB might have to say about that as well.
4: And what about the Fed? I mean, we have Chair Kevin Warsh signaling a different approach to Fed communication with less forward guidance. And we have the New York Times reporting that it may even be, I think, six times a year. Yeah. And how is that going to change the way fixed income investors think about risk more broadly?
9: I think Kevin Warsh is a big challenge for the bond market right now. He's very different than his predecessors, I should say. He obviously has plans with the Fed. There's all these working groups that, you know, are active trying to change certain things about the way that the Fed does business. Then there's the talk about less meetings. He is a bit of a closed book when it comes to communicating with the market. You know, it's very different. And I think people are sort of not sure how to read the Fed, and that ultimately creates more volatility, I think, because it leaves much more room to for speculation. And given the fact that there's so much political pressure on the Fed from the White House, I think personally, I'm not sure if this is the right moment to sort of, you know, scale down the communication with the market, because that could be interpreted as something rather unfavorable. So more volatility, more uncertainty, I think. And maybe over time, we'll get to know Kevin Warsh better. Maybe you can read him better. But for now, it's a bit of a black box.
8: Sonia, a lot of folks are trying to get their handle on underlying inflation out there in the marketplace. Today's a day where we've got oil down 5-6% here, but it could just as easily be up 5-6% given the social media activity out there. What's your view of kind of underlying inflation out there in the marketplace?
9: Well, I think, you know, ever since the Strait of Hormuz was effectively closed with the beginning of the war, what we are basically witnessing is this big wave of inflation that every day it just gets a little bit taller and it builds up a little bit further, right? And so that is still happening. Even if the oil price goes down temporarily, even after we had the MOU and there was some, you know, ship traffic going through the Strait of Hormuz, ultimately the factors that are pushing inflation higher are still very much in place. And it is, of course, predominantly energy. But the longer this is going on, the more you're going to have other effects. I mean, the best example, I think, is food prices. I mean, food is expensive energy-wise to store, to cool, to transport. You know, we're going to see that effect. Then we have, of course, the issue with wheat prices being higher because of what's happening in the Ukraine. So there are a lot of inflation factors still in the pipeline, as it were, and those aren't going to disappear just because the oil price falls by 5 or 6%, or because we maybe get a resolution in Iran, potentially. We'll see. That's still very much in place. I think that's what central banks really need to focus on.
4: Between Fed policy, Sonia, and coordinated FX intervention, throw in geopolitics there and maybe even oil, what do you think is the biggest macro risk that markets are underestimating at the moment?
9: Well, I think, risk, that could be a negative, or if we think about forecasting a positive event. But I think on the downside, I think the big unknown and the big risk is probably the question of when we will get physical shortages of goods, including potentially oil. I mean, one of the reasons why we've fared so reasonably well for the last 5 months, despite what's happening in Iran, is the fact that strategic reserves have been drawn down. But that is not that will end at some point. You know, at some point, you cannot draw down strategic reserves more. Some countries like the US or China still have a lot. Other countries have less. So this is, I think, a major risk. And I think when I look at how the market is behaving in this environment, you know, the equity market, I mean, the DAX just posted a new record high. Clearly, this is a risk that I think is heavily underpriced in the market.
8: All right. Very good. Sonia, thank you so much. We really appreciate getting a few minutes of your time. Sonia Martin, she's a chief economist at DZ Bank there. Get some movement here, I guess. In the Middle East, Iran says the Hormuz talks are underway after President Trump calls off strikes. What does that mean? Well, that means oil is down. WTI crude oil is down more than $5, now below $80. That means bond yields come in, 10-year treasuries in almost 6 basis points to 4.67. It means stocks are up with the S&P up 40 points. Is this rhetoric or is this some real movement? Not sure. The markets are trying to place some bets here. Jennifer Lawless joins us here. She's a professor of politics at the University of Virginia. You know, one of my favorite places, Charlottesville, Virginia. She joins us here. Jennifer, what's your sense of what's going on here in the Middle East here? We guess that President Trump seriously would like to wind this thing down, but there doesn't seem to be any easy off-ramps here. What do you make of it?
10: I agree with that. Good morning. There are no easy off ramps. And every time it looks like there's a possibility for an end, there seems to be a retraction to fighting again. So I think there's a big difference between what Donald Trump says and what he's actually doing. And frankly, we've seen this come from members of Congress on both sides of the aisle, this broad concern that it's not even clear what winning or withdrawing would look like. So I think the general sense of uncertainty and prolonged war is likely in the future.
4: So where do we go from here? Because it seems like almost every day there's a new headline coming out of the Middle East, and investors are struggling on how to price that in. It's harder to believe which is real and which isn't. How are you reading this based on your extensive background in history?
10: I mean, it's terrible to say this, but I'm basically reading it as though I don't believe anything coming out of the White House. I think we have to look at what has been going on for the last several months and see the disconnects between what the administration says and then what the administration does. And so from my perspective, when I'm thinking about the economy, when I'm thinking about politics, when I'm thinking about the elections heading into November, I'm assuming that we're going to still be in this very uncertain place with a lot of unpredictability.
8: And Jennifer, we know from the various polls that this war is not favored by the U.S. Electorate here. We're getting, as you mentioned, very close to these midterm elections. But I've been reading a lot over the weekend where basically saying President Trump really doesn't care about the political ramifications here. How does the Republican Party kind of deal with that?
10: This is difficult for the Republican Party because generally when they advocate for the policies that Donald Trump is supporting, they tend to do well among their base, and especially in the handful of swing House districts and purple states where there are Senate races, that would ordinarily be a boon to them. I think what's making it a little bit easier for the Republicans is that Democrats and Republicans alike don't like this war. And so in most of these competitive races, there isn't a lot of distance between the two candidates. And as a result, we see them talking about other issues. We see them talking about affordability or what's happening in Israel and Gaza, because there isn't that much space between the typical Democratic and Republican candidate when it comes to what's happening in Iran.
4: To Paul's point, how important is it to have a resolution before the midterms? Like, or maybe indeed the president doesn't really think about that so much, perhaps.
10: I mean, in real life, and by that I mean prior to 2016 and the 2016 election, it would be almost unheard of not to be focusing all of your energy on coming up with a resolution because you don't want to be at war in the heat of the midterms. But that doesn't seem to bother Donald Trump. It doesn't seem to deter him. And candidates for the last decade have basically learned to navigate those waters. So sure, the Republicans would prefer that they not have to grapple with what's going on in Iran, but my sense is that they are well accustomed to having to do this.
8: Professor, do we have an attorney general yet? I know we have an acting attorney general, Todd Blanche, but do we have one? Is he going to get confirmed at any point?
10: If we believe the news that came out last night, he struck a deal with John Cornyn, who was the Republican holdout for this confirmation, and he's on track to be approved by the Senate Judiciary Committee tomorrow. If that happens and it goes to the floor of the Senate for a vote, then yes, he'll be confirmed. Now, apparently this writing, there was a written agreement about the anti-weaponization bill and the fact that the Justice Department would rein it in, and that satisfied John Cornyn, at least according to his ex post. But we'll see what happens tomorrow.
4: And the primaries, it's also starting. Any races you're watching?
10: Well, tomorrow is a big race. The Michigan primary, I think, is going to provide a lot of information about the narrative that the media have been pushing forward about democratic socialism versus moderate Democrats. In Michigan, you have Haley Stevens, who is a moderate Democrat from the Detroit area, seeking Gary Peters' Senate seat, and she's running against a very progressive Democratic Socialist. This is the first time that we've seen this in a purple state. And so I think it'll shed a lot of information about what Democratic voters are looking for and the extent to which they're willing to embrace a broader view of the liberal wing of the Democratic Party.
8: Professor, anytime we chat with you, I always feel like I have an evergreen question, and that is, are we going to have a shutdown of our government in the fall?
10: I think it's a fair question because we're constantly trying to avert a shutdown. That would be a disaster before the midterms, and the government's obviously funded until shortly thereafter. It's not in anybody's interest, but at this point, I would say it's a 50-50 bet.
8: But that's typically how it seems like every single year. It's a 50-50 bet. We'll shut down. Who knows? Jennifer Lawless, thank you so much. We appreciate it. Jennifer's a professor of politics at the University of Virginia, Wahoo Wah, for our news in New York City. Talk more.
3: call. Isabel and John, thank you very much. President Donald Trump said that he called off a weekend attack against Iran at the request of Gulf allies, claiming again that a deal is imminent. President Trump added that negotiations between the parties are set to begin today. President Trump says the attack would have been by far the biggest attack since World War II, but they've asked us not to do it. Over the weekend, Iranian leaders said negotiations with Oman regarding the opening of the Strait of Hormuz are in their final stages. Todd Blanche has scrapped plans for $1.8 billion so-called slush fund in a bid to secure a permanent promotion as U.S. Attorney General, as you all were talking about. Two Republicans threatened to block his nomination over the matter. Bloomberg's Laura Davison.
11: Yes, this is after, you know, what has been weeks of back and forth between two specific Republican senators, Tom Tillis of North Carolina and John Cornyn of Texas, who wanted to see some restraints put on on the Justice Department, you know, particularly as it pertains to this $1.8 billion anti-weaponization fund, as Trump has called it, that would allow the Justice Department to pay out some of Trump's allies related to January 6th and other people who've been accused and committed other crimes.
3: Bloomberg's Laura Davison. Republican Ohio Senator Bernie Moreno called on his ex-son-in-law, Ohio Representative Max Miller, to resign his U.S. House seat amid allegations of physical violence against Miller's former wife and daughter. On social media, Miller denies the allegations. Miller also vows to remain in his race and win in November.
12: Every one of these allegations traces back to a single source, my former wife. I filed for divorce in August of 2024. That October, she admitted under oath that I had never harmed our daughter.
3: As for the allegations against Miller, President Trump said he would look at it, saying so far it's accusations. Global news 24 hours a day and whenever you want it with Bloomberg News Now. I'm Michael Barr, and this is Bloomberg. Paul, Isabel, and John.
8: All right, John Tucker. Michael Barr.
3: I take that as a compliment.
8: That's a tough crowd.
2: I'm kind of insulted.
8: All right, Isabel. I mean, we woke up with the yen here. I'm not an FX expert by any stretch, but that's a big move in yen kind of over the last several days, you know, kind of 163, 164, down here to 156.86. It just seems like the Bank of Japan stepping in and maybe even the U.S. Treasury as well. That's a pretty big move in my mind.
4: It's a big move, and I think it's the symbolicness of this because explicit American involvement in currency markets is rare, and especially rare outside of a crisis, and it carries a lot of sway. Stakes are very clear for Japan because their currency has been under pressure. I mean, we know that there's rising oil prices, persistent budget deficits, and all that, but it's definitely causing a lot of pain at home with businesses and consumers paying a steep price for imports.
8: Exactly. And my number four offspring, he is in Tokyo and he's finishing up his semester abroad. And he just texted me this morning, like, what happened to the yen?
4: That's a hard thing to explain over text.
8: It's an intervention at 4:30 in the morning. I'm not going to explain it to you.
4: Oh, gosh.
8: He's coming back in a couple of days. But that was a big, big move. And we'll see. You know, the thing I always have with these interventions is, how long do they last?
4: I mean,
8: you know, you step back and then the market takes over again and what happens here? So we'll have to see. We'll talk to Audrey Child Friedman from Bloomberg Intelligence. She's the FX expert in a couple of minutes and we'll get her thoughts on this. All I know is we got some green on the screen in the stock market with the S&P up 43.6%. The Dow's up 500 points. I always like to quote the Dow, even though John Farrow's not a big fan. We'll have more coming up.

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1: And I'm John Tucker in the Bloomberg Newsroom with this Bloomberg Business Flash. Let's start off with this. Potential mega deal would rank as, if it happens, one of the biggest in the pharma industry. AstraZeneca said to have explored the acquisition of Bristol-Myers Squibb of New Jersey.
2: Yep.
1: The two cancer powerhouses. This would form the world's biggest drug maker, about $107 billion in annual revenue. I mean, if it happens. So far, no comment from either company. SpaceX is reporting tomorrow.
2: Wow.
1: Didn't they just, like, go, you know, anyway. This puppy hasn't been exactly on a winning streak lately. SpaceX, among the most active traded stocks in the pre-market, down right now just about 1%. Overall, stock futures are seeing gains. Investors looking ahead to the jobs report to wrap up the week, and oil looks like it's in the driver's seat for the most part for risk assets, as Brent is down 5%, $83.49 a barrel. American crude WTI down close to 6%, $79.64 a barrel right now. Dow futures of 493 points, S&P futures of 42, and the NASDAQ futures 81 points higher. Netflix wants to add Hot Ones to its growing slate of shows from YouTube. The streaming service said to be in talks with First We Feast, which owns the talk show where celebs eat spicy wings.
2: Yes.
1: We should try something like that in the mornings.
2: Yeah, sure.
1: On surveillance. First We Feast would publish new episodes of Hot Ones on Netflix and YouTube all at the same time.
2: Okay.
1: I can't wait. We check the markets for you. Have you heard of these?
3: No, but okay. I just know when there's something spicy, you always have to have milk.
1: But why is that? Oh, the starch. Yes.
3: Yeah, but Gen Z probably would say
2: beer.
3: I thought soy milk, plant-based milk, not cow's milk. Beer also, why not, I guess.
1: Right here on Bloomberg Radio. I'm John Tucker. That's your Bloomberg Business Splash. Isabel and Paul.
2: All right, John. Thanks so much. Appreciate it. Isabel Lee sitting in for Tom Keene here, and I'm Paul Sweeney. We're live here in our Bloomberg Interactive Broker Studio in New York City, streaming live on YouTube as well. You know, Isabel, John mentioned SpaceX reporting tomorrow after the close. I just looked at the stock, $108. Boy, I mean, the stock priced at $135. The first trade was at $150. It traded as high as $225. And here we are at $108. I'm going to actually dial into this tomorrow from the beach and listen to see what Elon Musk has to say.
3: From the beach. That's all I heard. But yes, Paul, it has fallen 32% since it debuted, which is interesting. We know, as you know from your Wall Street background, that finders usually a pop, but then to fall 30% is
2: it's
3: a little, as John Tucker said, it's poor puppy.
2: Yeah, it is. It is a big one. So we'll have to see what Elon Musk has to say here tomorrow. Let's get back to these markets here. We've got some green on the screen. Rayanne Mitrione joins us. She's a founding partner of the Callan Family Office. Hey, Rayanne, we're about 60% of the way through the S&P 500 earnings so far this quarter here. Seems to be pretty darn good. What do you make of it?
4: Good morning, Paul. Yeah, absolutely. We're off to another really strong start for this earnings season. We have 86%. Of companies are beating on earnings, 77% are beating on revenues. You have 10 of 11 sectors that have year-over-year growth in earnings, and 8 of those have double-digit growth. So we're really seeing broad-based strength across the board, and earnings growth is now expected to come in for the quarter at around 47%, which is more than double the 23% expectation coming in into the quarter. So we're really pleased to continue seeing that the strength is still there.
3: How are you interpreting the earnings season so far? Because I feel like this is the earnings season where AI spending stopped being enough on its own, and maybe investors were really, really looking for when they'll see the ROI, and you see investors really seeing rising costs or delayed payoffs and really punishing them.
4: That's absolutely true. I mean, and you're seeing companies that are coming out with phenomenal results and are selling off on that news. But a lot of it, I mean, especially what we saw last week with some of those hyperscaler earnings, that there are very different outcomes in the stocks based on what we're seeing. And it's not enough to just be spending. We need to see that there is potentially some ROI coming from that. And we saw that last week with Microsoft, with the Azure and Copilot businesses, and Amazon with AWS, and the growth that they're both seeing. But then the opposite, the market didn't feel as good about what came out from the Meta report, and that the free cash flow dropping significantly, weaker than expected results. So we are going to need to start seeing more tangible results, I think, for the stocks to continue moving up on these high expectations and all this cash that's being spent to fund these investments.
2: Hey, Rayan, I know a lot of investors are probably looking for some diversification away from the AI trade here, which seems to be impacting a lot of different sectors across the marketplace. Where do you guys look for a little diversification?
4: That's a really important thing. I mean, we believe strongly in diversified portfolios and, you know, even within the equity markets, trying to find some of that diversification outside of the tech sector, even though, to your point, you are having a lot of the AI trade is, you know, you're seeing it in the power gen, you're seeing it in the industrials with the data center build out, you're seeing it in small caps with smaller semiconductor companies and emerging markets. But we do want to have that spread out of exposure across the board and, you know, leaning into some more of that value, more of the international, especially the emerging markets, the small caps, and just getting some of that diversified exposure, as well as looking into other parts of the market, whether it's fixed income or alternatives where appropriate for different investors, just to have a little bit of diversification. So when we get into these periods where you see some volatility in the markets like we've seen this past month, your portfolio can still hold up.
3: What about semiconductors? We saw, for instance, the Philadelphia Semiconductor Index see its worst month since the great financial crisis. Do you view that as a buying opportunity, or do you think that maybe it's a sign that expectations got a little too far ahead of reality?
4: There's no question that the momentum has pushed up those stocks so high. I mean, they were up over 80% for the year. So it's not that surprising to see it take a little bit of a breather and have some of that profit taking and rotation into other sectors. We saw dollars going to value and more defensive sectors, financials and staples, healthcare. But we do think if you're under allocated in that area, we do think, you know, some of those valuations have now come down, even though the group as a whole is still up about 60%. Mm-hmm. There are still some good names and good buying opportunities in there as well if you're under allocated. But we're not looking to overweight that sector given where we are in the market.
2: Rayan, how about the fixed income side of the world here? Boy, you can clip some very nice coupons in the treasury market, 4.25% on the 2-year, 4.65, 4.70 in the 10-year. Is that where we should be hanging out, or you suggest some of your clients take credit risk on top of that?
4: We keep most of our fixed income allocations primarily in like high quality investment grade, but we do think that there is some opportunity as well in the below investment grade space. And some of that we're leaning in some on private credit. We do have some muni high yield exposure as well, but you know, some spreads are still pretty tight. So we want to be careful about where we're taking that and being very deliberate. And that's why we like the private markets for some of that as well.
3: And what about the Fed? I mean, the Fed remains focused on inflation, but markets are pricing in a possible rate hike. What data point to you matters the most when it comes to the next move in interest rates?
4: I think we really need to be, they're very focused on inflation and what direction that's going to go in. I mean, the labor market really has been incredibly resilient and looks pretty healthy. So we'll get some more data, obviously, on that this week. So unless we see some surprise in one direction or the other, we think the focus will continue to remain on the inflation picture since we're still pretty far above that 2% target. If we get, you know, softer than expected employment picture, then maybe the Fed stays on pause a little bit longer. But if we see a surprisingly strong report, then we may see yields jump on the expectation that they may make a hike sooner rather than later.
2: Rayan, what's the appetite from your clients for alternative investments, whether it's private credit, private equity, hedge funds? What's the appetite and kind of how do you deal with that?
4: Yeah, I mean, we work with ultra high net worth investors with pretty multi-generational time horizons. So there's certainly in most cases the ability to take that illiquidity into their portfolios. But we want to make sure we're evaluating each case by case and that the willingness is there and it's appropriate for the client. But we do think that there is the ability to enhance your returns over the long term if you take some of that illiquidity and invest in private markets. I mean, so many companies are staying private for so much longer now. I mean, we saw it, you know, for example, with SpaceX, with Anthropic, of these companies that are seeing so much growth in the private markets. So it does open up the opportunity set if you go in that area. And we like it on the private credit, private real estate as well. We think that helps to add some diversification to the portfolio. And most of our clients do like to take advantage of those opportunities as well.
2: Ray, and thank you so much. Always appreciate getting a few minutes of your time, Ray Anne Mitrione, founding partner at Callan Family Offices down there in West Palm Beach, Florida, which is kind of ground zero for high net worth families and individuals. So that's a good place to have a family office a business here. Looking at the market here, you've got some green on the screen here today, up about on the S&P up about 0.6%. I'm going to call out the yield, the bond market. We got the 10-year Treasury coming in six basis points, still elevated, 4.67%. I feel like anything north of 4.5%, Isabel, just feels a little, you know, kind of, we had that, you know, 375 to 450 range, and then we broke out of it.
3: It's really interesting to see how the bond market is behaving, like, which are they reacting to? Which part of the news? It's so interesting.
2: Yeah, we'll have to see. WTI crude oil, we're down almost 6% here, just below $80 per barrel on some positive potential news.

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1: 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Let me just blow right through some earnings here, just crossing. Tyson Foods pre-market down 3.7%. This is the country's largest meat packer, cutting its annual profit outlook, signaling that any relief for the beef industry in the U.S. from this historic cattle shortage, still a long way off. Just make more cows. I know you're going to say
2: $38 a pound for New York strip.
1: Whoa.
2: Yesterday.
1: No, that's insane.
2: That's insane.
1: Yeah. Anyway, well, pork.
2: Make more
1: Remember,
2: cows.
1: Just eat pork. Growing demand for hotel rooms. Marriott International, second quarter earnings beating estimates. Booking demand driving higher room prices at hotels. Marriott raising its full year outlook for this year. The shares have gained 20% since the start of the year through the close on Friday. And then real quick, ahead of their earnings report tomorrow, SpaceX, among the most active pre-market, down 2.3% since the high June 16th. SpaceX is down 46%. Dow futures of 532 points, S&P futures of 41, the NASDAQ futures up 50. We check the market's view all day long right here on Bloomberg Radio. I'm John Tucker. That's your Bloomberg Business Flash. Isabel and Paul.
2: All right, John Tucker, thank you so much. We appreciate it. Isabel Lee sitting in for Tom Keene today. I'm Paul Sweeney. We're live here in our Bloomberg Interactive Broker Studio. We're streaming live on YouTube and at Bloomberg.com. Sarah Hunt joins us, partner and chief market strategist at Alpine Saxon Wood. She joins us here in studio. Sarah, last week we had a lot of tech earnings, and there were some winners and some losers. And when you look at the stock market performance after they reported, how does that influence how you think about the AI trade? Where is the market in terms of where how it wants to be exposed to AI? How do you guys think about that?
3: Well, if you look at where we were, you know, a year ago, everybody was raising CapEx and they were getting rewarded for raising CapEx almost across the board. And I think that that's obviously changed dramatically. I think you saw in the results this week that where you start to see that acceleration in growth, which you saw for Microsoft and Amazon versus where you have issues like you saw with Meta. Apple's got different issues because I think that's much more about the supply chain and the fact that memory prices are so high. But I don't think it's a demand problem. So for something like Apple, I would be less concerned about that in the near term, but a longer term or medium term. But I think that it really shows you you're starting to get bifurcation on how people are accepting the kind of spending that's happening and what people hope for on the return side.
4: So this is definitely the earnings season where AI spending stopped being enough on its own. But we're seeing companies spend billions and billions on AI infrastructure. Are there key signs that you're looking at to see whether those investments will actually pay off? That might be a tricky question, but I know you look at these closely.
3: Well, I think that this was where the earnings were very important, because had you not seen the acceleration in demand that Microsoft was talking about and that AWS was talking about on that side, I think that that question would be even more in focus. But I think the fact that also you've seen a little bit of moderation on that raise of CapEx, yes, the CapEx is still strong, but we're not talking about doubling it again and again and again. And I think that that's important. And I also think that, you know, the issue with what's going on in China and some of those models that are cheaper, that also brings into question, okay, maybe the CapEx moderates a little bit. And I think the market starts to reward that moderation to some degree, because it's not just you have to get there first. It's how do we integrate this? What's actually going to happen and what are you going to get paid for?
2: Overall, what's your

0: paid for.
1: Overall, what's your take so far of earnings? Because, boy, we had a really high bar to clear. I mean, we had fantastic earnings in the first quarter, pretty big expectations for Q2 as well.
0: I think that the earnings, you know, you're still seeing earnings growth in the places where you expect to see it. In the information technology side, you're also seeing it in industrials. What you're starting to see, like Tyson and like Procter & Gamble, is some real issues on the consumer side, because consumer staples are having trouble with that pricing. You're starting to hit a wall with pricing. You don't see that yet in the technology space, but you, I mean, this is why you saw such volatility, is that adding China with a cheaper potential mix into there makes it question how much you can continue to raise price on the technology side. I think that's going to be the tension going into 2027. I can't believe I'm saying that we're going into 2027, but there you are. And I think that that's how people are going to be looking at things, is am I seeing that acceleration in demand, and can I count on some returns from all that spending that I'm doing right now?
2: We are heading into 2027, and it's August, which is, for me, hard to believe. What about the Fed? They're balancing stubborn inflation against concerns about consumer pressure. Do you think there's a risk that maybe keeping rates higher for longer may create more economic damage than maybe some brief relief?
0: I think the problem is that where we're seeing the inflation coming from, it's hard to see how higher rates are going to solve that problem. If you've got a supply shock on oil, it's hard to see how higher rates help you unless you just kill demand, and that has ancillary effects that they don't necessarily want. So I think it's more about keeping things elevated as opposed to elevating them further, although that argument is going to continue into the summer. And we'll see what happens both with the employment report and what happens with inflation, because that oil shock that was getting better it's now gotten worse. I mean, today you're down $4. There's a lot more volatility there, and I think people were expecting a one-way trip down, and I think that's going to complicate things for the Fed.
1: Once again, 2026 is shaping up to be a year driven by information technology, consumer communication services. Are there areas outside of there that maybe investors should be looking for, whether it's financials, healthcare? I'm not sure.
0: Absolutely. I think that there are places in healthcare. I think that there are places in industrials. This is really a good time. I mean, you saw what happened with the memory stocks, and you see what happens with the hardware stocks occasionally on this AI trade. You want to be looking at the companies that are outside that to some degree and have a good cash flow, a good balance sheet. You know, we're big believers in capital return. We want to see those dividends being paid. We want to see that cash flow coming through and that cash flow growing. And I think that this is a good time to be looking in those areas, because some of the valuations are not as punchy as you see on the AR hardware trade.
1: Well, some of those tech names that we've, since the beginning of time, whether it's Google or somebody else, gobs of free cash flow. Gobs is a CFA term. Gobs of free cash flow. Now they were cash flow negative in some of these. I mean, that's a real issue for investors to deal with.
0: I think that that's exactly why that CapEx question is becoming a bigger and louder one, which is, okay, if you're funding it out of cash flow, at least you're funding yourself. If you're now going to the debt markets or going to the equity markets, you really have to justify that in a way that when you had gobs of cash, again, a CFA term, on your balance sheet, people didn't question that so much. And I think that those questions are getting louder.
1: All right, Sarah, thank you so much. Really appreciate it. Sarah Hunt, partner and chief market strategist at Alpine, Saxon, Woods, in our Bloomberg Interactive Broker Studio. With our news in New York City, here's Michael Barr.
3: Paul, Isabel, John, thank you very much. Iran suggested negotiations to get more ships moving through the Strait of Hormuz are making progress after President Trump called off a major attack on the Islamic Republic. Bloomberg Middle East correspondent Abir Abu Omar.
4: Here we go again. President Trump saying that the talks with Iran are recommencing this afternoon. Just about a couple of hours ago, we heard from Ismail Baqai, who is the spokesperson for Iran's foreign ministry, saying no active discussions with the United States. As a matter of fact, he says that the foreign minister, Abbas Araghchi, is doing a pilgrimage in Iraq, and that other members of the negotiating team of Iran remain in Iran. So the physical location of those people is not anywhere to suggest that they're meeting with American delegates later today.
3: Bloomberg's Abir Abu Omar. Acting Attorney General Todd Blanche announced he is formally rescinding an order creating an anti-weaponization fund that could have paid $1.8 billion to President Trump's allies. Blanche clarified the scope of the president's sweeping immunity deal with the IRS. Outgoing Senators John Cornyn and Tom Tillis demanded a written guarantee that the fund is dead before voting for Blanche's confirmation. In eastern Washington state, authorities say wildfires forced the evacuation of some 60,000 people in the Spokane area. The fires have destroyed at least 600 homes, businesses, and other structures. U.S. Senator Maria Cantwell was at the scene of one burned-out neighborhood.
5: We now know that there are thousands of Washingtonians in Spokane area that had to be evacuated. We know there are hundreds of homes that have been destroyed.
3: The fires have burned more than 8

0: 2.2 square miles. So far, no deaths have been reported from the fires in the Spokane area. Meanwhile, in Greece, the deadly fire west of Athens has largely been brought under control after burning almost 25,000 acres. Two people died when two helicopters collided Sunday. Global news, 24 hours a day and whenever you want it with Bloomberg News Now. I'm Michael Barr, and this is Bloomberg. Paul, Isabel, and John.
1: All right, Michael Barr, thank you so much. We appreciate it. Isabel, do you shop at Whole Foods?
2: I don't because it's far and I'm lazy carrying. I'm a lazy millennial. I order online.
1: Oh,
2: I know.
1: John,
2: judge
1: John.
2: Me. What
1: I
2: about
1: know,
2: you?
1: I know. No, but Tom Keene loves the phrase whole paycheck.
2: Oh.
1: And Whole Foods is working to shake its whole paycheck reputation by offering
2: true.
1: More affordable products, including its 365 private label brand. The company has a test kitchen in Austin, Texas, where food researchers test products and provide feedback to suppliers to ensure they meet Whole Foods' exacting expectations. Now, Whole Foods has made progress in closing the price gap with other grocers such as Walmart and Kroger, with the average unit price of its products rising 29% since 2019 compared to 36% at Walmart and 38% at Kroger.
2: I like that because Whole Foods is indeed viewed as a little premium compared
1: right.
2: to others. I mean, you go there and I guess you do spend your whole paycheck or even more. Probably.
1: Yeah, and we go to the ShopRite in Belmar, New Jersey. We're very happy with
2: I'll
1: that.
2: I'll go with you.
3: Well, every supermarket has become a whole paycheck.
1: Yeah, exactly. That's called food inflation. We're all dealing with it, and it doesn't seem to come down.

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2: All right, Isabel Lee sitting in for TK. I'm Paul Sweeney live here in our Bloomberg Interactive Broker Studio. U.S. and Japanese officials warned investors they're determined to keep defending the yen after jolting currency markets with their first joint intervention in 15 years. That gets your attention here. Again, we were at 163, 164 just a few days ago. Here we are today. Just under $157 yen. Audrey Child Freeman, this is her bailiwick. She's a chief FX strategist for Bloomberg Intelligence. She's based in London. Audrey, what did you make of this intervention here, both in terms of the magnitude and the fact that the U.S. is playing along?
3: Yeah, I think the timing was very good. The dollar had started to turn on July 29th after the FOMC meeting. And on top of that, we had a large size intervention, and that was confirmed with the Bank of Japan accounts on both the 30th and the 31st. And on top of that, you have the element of joint FX intervention with the U.S., and that makes the move compelling.
4: Audrey, what about, so this was framed by some as an assistance for a key ally against disorderly market swings, but some claim that the real story is this is just a preemptive strike to protect the U.S. Treasury market and, of course, therefore, the American economy. What are your sources or the people you're talking to telling you?
3: Well, I think, you can argue that case on both sides of the equation. I mean, the point is that excessive FX moves are not welcome. And that's something, and that's the mantra that the G7 is very much aligned on and has been aligned on for a very long time. And obviously, the U.S. buys into that argument. Obviously, the Japanese authorities and the Japanese pension funds are very great holders of U.S. treasuries, and anything or any regulation that would change that incentive to hold U.S. treasury would be detrimental in some respect. But I think at this point, it's a lot of speculation and a lot of talk. And the matter of the fact is that the move that we had seen on dollar yen had become excessive.
2: Audrey, how effective over time are government intervention, central bank intervention into currency trading? So they really hold over time?
3: Well, it depends on the context, Paul. I think at this point, in terms of trying to figure out what happens next, and I'm talking about the next few weeks, for this intervention to be able to have a sustained impact and for dollar yen not to go back up again, we need to see, the broadly weaker dollar sentiment that we've seen starting on Thursday after the Fed meeting to be confirmed. And I think that will be a function of what kind of data we get out of the U.S. Economy and what it means for Fed expectations. And then I think, the joint intervention story is something that we shouldn't ignore. It's something important. It's the first time we're seeing it since 2011, and it's lingering in the background. And I certainly feel that the risk reward and the incentive to go back into bullish dollar yen views right now, I think is still quite small. And I think very near-term dynamic, ironically, Paul, I think what will be very relevant as to where we trade on dollar yen at the end of the week will be the U.S. Employment report and the non-farm payrolls.
2: Very good. That comes out on Friday. Audrey Child Freeman, thanks so much for joining us. A big day here in the currency markets with the yen moving here. Chief FX strategist for Bloomberg Intelligence. He's based in London. Again, dollar yen, 156.68. I mean, again, just a few days ago, we were 163, 164. We were on the 165 watch. But here we go. We got the Bank of Japan and the U.S. stepping in here for a joint intervention. First time in 15 years. We'll make a note of that. More coming up. This is

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1: Do you just ignore all the noise that's out there right now?
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2: All right, Isabel Lee sitting in for Tom Keene today. I'm Paul Sweeney alongside John Tucker and Michael Barr. We've got some green on the screen here today. Coming up in this hour, we're going to check in with Shayna Sissel-Fennard, CEO of Banrion Capital Management, get her thoughts on these markets. Joanne Gallegos, co-founder of BondBlocks, talk about the moves in the bond market and how the ETFs are playing into that. So we got a lot coming up in this hour. We're also going to hear in just a moment from IBM Vice Chair and U.S. National Economic Council Director Gary Cohn. Will simulcast that with Bloomberg Television. So a lot coming up here in the next hour. Let's kick it off. John Tucker in the Bloomberg Business Week.
5: All right, to start the morning, futures have turned mixed right now. Dow futures up 522, S&P futures up 36. NASDAQ futures are lower, just turning down six points right now. And as we look at oil, it's to some extent in the driver's seat. Brent down 5.6%, 82.98 a barrel. Deal news, potential deal news. AstraZeneca shares falling. They've explored an acquisition of Bristol-Myers Squibb, potential mega deal. Wow. Bristol-Myers gaining as much as 3.8% pre-market trading. Other deal news out of Boston, Curium announcing a deal to acquire all outstanding Lantheus shares for up to $114.50 per share in cash. And a definitive agreement to merge with Lantheus Holdings. This is all about radiopharma, diagnostic medical imaging there out of Boston. Ahead of their earnings report tomorrow, shares of SpaceX among the most active pre-market. They're down 2.3%. And then Tyson Foods cutting its annual profit outlook. Continue to have trouble in the beef market. We check the markets for you all day long right here on Bloomberg Radio. I'm John Tucker. That's your Bloomberg Business Flash, Isabel and Paul.
2: All right, John Tucker, thank you so much. We appreciate that. Boy, that for the big tie-up of those big pharma deals, that would be something that would be one of those deals people were talking about that let's get it done now with this administration. So we'll have to pay attention to that. Right now, let's go to simulcast Bloomberg Television, IBM Vice Chair and U.S. National Economic Council Director Gary Cohn.
6: I'm not going to characterize this as anyone's getting anything wrong or anyone's getting it right. What I'm going to characterize this as, Kevin is a masterful student of the market. Kevin has been at the Fed before. He understands the limited toolbox, but the effective toolbox that the Fed has. What Kevin is doing right now, and I think people don't like this, is Kevin is reverting the Fed to the historic norms of what the Fed did. We, unfortunately, as newscasters or as market makers or as traders, we got spoiled from the 08 period on. From 08 period on, the Fed has been an open box. They've been completely transparent. They have not done anything that you wouldn't know they would do hours or weeks or months before they did it. And the market became addicted to knowing what the Fed was going to do. What Kevin is doing right now is he's trying to get the market off the addiction of me, the Fed chairman, and the Fed board having to tell you what we're going to do. And you, the market, and you participants, you should go and participate however you think it makes sense for you and wherever you think the opportunities are. This is a tough transition. People like having the answers to the quiz before they took the test.
7: So there's a markets question. I also think there's an economics question that needs to be addressed. The issue for us, I think, is less about the lack of guidance, less about having the answers before the test, more about you've got an inflation problem, why are you not doing anything about it? Which essentially was the Mike McKee question in the news conference. Why are you waiting? What are you waiting for? Without giving us any real clarity on the preferred tool, why they're waiting, whether they'd carry on waiting, and at the same time telling us to believe them that they'll do something about inflation. I think the economic question is the difficult one to answer.
6: Chairman Warsh has gone out of his way. I mean, he's literally gone out of his way to tell you he is an inflation fighter, that the stable price mandate and the 2% inflation guide is his bellwether, and he's going there. He has limited tools to get there, as we know. In fact, he has said in the speech, I have two tools to help us get there. I can raise the addiction of me, the Fed chairman and the Fed board, having to tell you what we're going to do, and you, the market, and you participants, you should go and participate however you think it makes sense for you and wherever you think the opportunities are. This is a tough transition. People liked having the answers to the quiz before they took the test.
7: So there's a markets question. I also think there's an economics question that needs to be addressed. The issue for us, I think, is less about the lack of guidance, less about having the answers before the test, more about you've got an inflation problem, why you're not doing anything about it, which essentially was the Mike McKee question in the news conference. Why are you waiting? What are you waiting for? Without giving us any real clarity on the preferred tool, why they're waiting, whether they'd carry on waiting, and at the same time telling us to believe them that they'll do something about inflation. I think the economic question is the difficult one to answer.
6: Look, Chairman Warsh has gone out of his way. I mean, he's literally gone out of his way to tell you he is an inflation fighter, that the stable price mandate and the 2% inflation guide is his bellwether, and he's going there. He has limited tools to get there, as we know. In fact, he has said in the speech, I have two tools to help us get there. I can raise rates or I can sell down the balance sheet. Those are his two tools. Raising rates, as we know, will affect the overnight rate, the Fed fund, that has very little effect on the economy as a whole. The real effect on the economy is, let's call it the 5 to 10 year bucket. That's where most people borrow. That's where consumers borrow. That's where credit cards are. That's where student loans are. That's where automobile loans are. That's where mortgages are. Kevin knows that. What he's also telling you is right now, the market is doing its own work in steepening the yield curve. So in less than a year, we have gone from a 2-10.
7: Why are you not doing anything about it? Which essentially was the Mike McKee question in the news conference. Why are you waiting? What are you waiting for? Without giving us any real clarity on the preferred tool, why they're waiting, whether they'd carry on waiting, and at the same time telling us to believe them that they'll do something about inflation. I think the economic question is the difficult one to answer.
6: Look, Chairman Warsh has gone out of his way. I mean, he's literally gone out of his way to tell you he is an inflation fighter, that the stable price mandate and the 2% inflation guide is his bellwether, and he's going there. He has limited tools to get there, as we know. In fact, he has said in the speech, I have two tools to help us get there. I can raise rates or I can sell down the balance sheet. Those are his two tools. Raising rates, as we know, will affect the overnight rate, the Fed fund, that has very little effect on the economy as a whole. The real effect on the economy is, let's call it the 5 to 10 year bucket. That's where most people borrow. That's where consumers borrow. That's where credit cards are. That's where student loans are. That's where automobile loans are. That's where mortgages are. Kevin knows that. What he's also telling you is right now, the market is doing its own work in steepening the yield curve. So in less than a year, we have gone from a 2-10s interest rate curve inverted about 20 basis points to positive 40 basis points. We've moved 60 basis points in 2-10s rates. So Kevin is saying, look, the market is doing my job. They're making the ability to borrow money out on the curve more and more expensive. And it's going to continue to get more expensive. If I raise Fed funds, yes, I can raise Fed funds. I'm not sure that has the effect. I think what he would probably prefer to do is he'd prefer to sell down the balance sheet, which, again, would put more supply into the market, which would steepen the yield curve. But the market's doing that for him right now. So being in that chair for less than 2 months or about 2 months, but he happened to come in a funny time where a week and a half after he came in, he had his first meeting. Then 30 days later, he had a second meeting. He then told you nothing happened in those 30 days. He's sitting here, and I think he's evaluating where he wants to be. He's lucky on the schedule. He doesn't have an August meeting. He does have Jackson Hole. He could tell us what's going on in Jackson Hole. So I think Kevin wanted to probably get through those first two meetings, make it clear to the market that he is an inflation fighter, make it clear to everyone who's watching that the market is doing much of what he would have tried to get accomplished early. And he's going to have the month of August before the September meeting to come out and deliver a relatively baked plan in his mind. He's not going to give you the baked plan, but he himself will have a highly baked plan.
8: Do you think that the sell-off in the long end of the yield curve is by design? That what he saw after the Fed meeting with 30-year rates going to the highest level since 2007 was a good thing?
6: It's doing Kevin's jobs for him. At the end of the day, if you want to slow down the economy and you want to tamp inflation, you have to make the cost of money more expensive. So if the 30-year rates went up, which they did, and the 10-year rates went up, and the front end of the curve basically stayed the same, which means we had a curve steepener, you are accomplishing what a Fed chair would want to accomplish if you're trying to tamp down inflation and moderate. I don't think it's just Kevin that's doing that. I think Kevin's being very realistic to what the environment is today. He knows the Treasury borrowings are going up every year. He also knows there's this enormous amount of need for debt in the AI compute data center world, where we're talking about potentially another $1 trillion of issuance going on in the market today. The market is finding a home to clear these bonds. It's also raising longer term rates. It's putting more risk premium into the curve. All things that Kevin is probably happy are happening without him having to do anything.
8: Scott Bessent did something over the weekend, and I wonder how related you see this as, the idea that there was a coordinated intervention in the yen. Some people are speculating it's because the Japanese finance ministry was selling treasuries to finance their unilateral intervention in their currency. And this could potentially help support U.S. yields from going much higher. Do you believe there is any coordination between the two?
6: Well, we know that the U.S. and Japan coordinate.
8: No, I mean, no one's denying
6: that.
8: The 30-year yields in the U.S. and potentially what happened.
6: Look,
8: I
6: think there are multiple factors in why the U.S. would have got involved in an intervention. Obviously, the rate the yen trades at would force people into transactions where they may be selling U.S. securities to buy at home. It also has to do with trade balances. Remember, we've got an administration that is fixated on trade deficits. So to the extent that, you know, foreign products come into the United States below what we think is a market clearing price, or our products are extraordinarily expensive to someone that we would like to sell to, there's a way to try and equal out the trade deficit or trade balance with the country as well. So I don't think it's a single factor model. I think when Scott Bessent gets the phone call from the Bank of Japan, he's evaluating all of these factors. He's evaluating what's going on in supply demand of treasuries from foreigners, what's going on in the trade market, what's going on with the trade deficit specifically with Japan. And each one of those has a different input into the equation to go ahead and move forward.
7: No, in Bessent, he might have been the one that made the call. You know, sort of laser focused on these issues.
8: Well, he has had experience with that with the Bank of England, so why not bring it over to Japan?
7: How fragile is the backdrop for markets right now? All these little things going on, tension in Japan, situational awareness, that fund getting into a bit of trouble in the last week too. How fragile do you think the backdrop is?
6: I don't know if I'd call it fragile. I would say we have as much instability or balls up in the air as we've had. I mean, usually there's one or two driving factors in the market. Today, we've got a myriad of factors. You know, we've got the war going on. We've got the price of oil going on. We've got the major CapEx AI investment going on. And the question is, you've taken some of the largest companies in America that historically have owned intellectual property and were massive free cash flow generators, and then they recirculated that cash into the market, either by buying assets, buying other things, returning it in dividends, buying back shares. You've taken those companies and you've now made them huge asset gatherers, huge asset builders, and they're no longer creating free cash flow. In fact, it's the first time I can remember in the history of an earnings call of some of these largest companies when they're talking about, we will stay positive on free cash flow. It's hard to understand that. These are companies that were producing, you know, tens of billions of dollars a quarter in free cash flow. So the market's digesting that. We went through the software scare versus the AI scare. Market's digesting that. We're trying to figure out where all these pieces come together. So there's an enormous amount of instability in the market. At the same time, rates are going up. But the consumer, we know the consumer continues to spend. So even when you look at the GDP numbers, the strongest pieces in there are the consumer spending. Now, we can even go further. We know the consumer is spending, but we also know that's a bit of a bifurcated event. We know that the wealthier consumers in this country are consuming at extraordinary high levels. And we know the low-end consumer is barely getting by. And this is one of the dilemmas that everyone's trying to deal with. And how does this filter through markets? I think all of these pieces of instability are out there. And look, markets can handle one or two pieces of instability. They start to fail when it's 3, 4, and 5. And they really fail when it's 3, 4, and 5. And they're totally out of their control. Or the answer is 6 to 12 to 18 months off.
7: And that's what I'm trying to work out. How close are we? So you've got a massive competition for capital. You articulated that really well. Yeah. You've had a huge terms of trade shock out of the energy market that's hitting Japan when they've already got a fragile backdrop. On top of that, there's evidence of leverage building up in places like South Korea and hedge funds blowing up. And I wanted to go back to the very beginning of this conversation, whether now is a good time to go back to the old world of reducing forward guidance and the handholding post-GFC at central banks. How difficult will that mission be?
6: I don't think it's this difficult. Like I said, we've been trained since 2008 to today to expect the Fed to telegraph and forward guide. Prior to 2008, when I was trading for a living and running big trading desks, we did not know when the Fed was going to move. There were surprise meetings after surprise meetings after surprise meetings. You know, the Fed doesn't have to wait for a scheduled meeting to cut or raise interest rates. Now, they have not done it really since I guess they did it in COVID. The last time they did it was 2020. We had a 100 basis point cut on a Sunday evening in COVID, if you remember. But we've now gotten into this point where the market insists not only there be a meeting, there be a meeting with a press conference. You can't have actions unless there's a meeting with a press conference. I think the chair is trying to say, no, I have a job to do. We will meet whenever necessary to raise or lower rates. We will meet whenever necessary to do any action we need to do based on what's going on in the environment, not based on the schedule that I put out 18 months in advance.
7: That's bringing the discipline back to capitalism and financial markets. I'm not averse to that at all. Just trying to work out the consequences of making the switch when you've been feasting on easy money and forward guidance for 15, 16 years, and knowing they're always going to be there to have your back and step in whenever there's a problem. And they'll offer you the guidance. And the way you put it, they'll give you the answers to the quiz before you sit the test. Wall Street's feasted on that for years.
6: They have.
7: That's why I use the word fragile. How much fragility is in the system that needs to be unwound as we make that transition back to the old world?
6: I don't think there's as much fragility as you think. Like I said, most of my career trading, I had the opposite world.
7: You had the two-way discipline. You had the discipline.
6: I had to be disciplined. I had to assume when I went home with a position or I made a price for something, and I ran a big mortgage business for a while, ran a big treasury business for a while, ran a big equities business, I had to assume that the Fed could meet any moment and change policy, and were we trading appropriately, were we managing risk appropriately? Instead of saying, I don't have to worry about that there's a Fed put, or rates can't change until September something now because there's no Fed meeting. Maybe they'll say something in Jackson Hole, so I'll manage my risk up till the Jackson Hole meeting. I'll wait for that, then I'll manage my risk differently after that. That's not the way markets should work. The markets should manage themselves in a way that anything is possible on any given day.
7: I hope we go back to that world. I just know that when Lagarde tried that, we're not here to close spreads. Lagarde quickly closed spreads straight afterwards. Right? It's difficult to make the transition.
8: The question, and I think you're alluding to it, John, how much has the financial market changed and debt built up under the old regime that has to be unwound in a period of a new regime that potentially is much less transparent but allows markets to do their thing?
7: Did you write the piece, Gary?
6: I did not write the piece.
7: Okay.
6: That said, you know, there are an enormous amount of hedging tools today. So if as you see debt move up and you see the private credit markets explode, which has been very helpful, you know, you can hedge your interest rate exposure. You can't hedge your credit exposure as much, but hedging underlying interest rate exposure happens to be one of the most developed markets in the world. You can hedge interest rate exposure in almost virtually every currency that we issue bonds in today. So managing interest rate exposure is not hard. Now, people have historically said, well, I know exactly what the Fed's going to do. I don't need to manage this. That's probably not a good outcome. It's probably a better outcome when people look at their risk and say, my interest rate risk is X. Am I happy with that or not? Not, I don't really care because the Fed's got my back.
7: Gary, could talk to you all day. Appreciate it.
6: Always
7: a pleasure. Thank you, sir. Thank you very much. Gary Cohn there, the IBM.
2: All right, that was IBM Vice Chair and U.S. National Economic Council Director Gary Cohn speaking with Bloomberg's John Farrow and Lisa Abramowitz. Let's get back to these markets here. We've got green on the screen. S&P up 37 points. That's a half of 1%. Joy Yang joins us, Head of Index Product Management at Market Vector Indexes. Joy, crypto has always been a 24-hour market. You could trade it anytime, anywhere. Other markets, I think, are trying to catch up. How do you guys think about it at your shop?
9: Yeah, thanks, Paul. And I think we've been seeing a lot of traditional regulated exchange now trying to get in onto the 24 7 pricing
2: yep.
9: markets, and we're seeing LSE, NYSE, NASDAQ also trying to think about extended hours. Why? Because we're seeing a lot of news now after hours impacting markets, pricing, volatility. You know, earnings. Last week we saw Amazon, Microsoft report after hours, and mm-hmm. that directly impacted Korean securities. And that, in turn, foreshadowed where American markets were going to open up. So, you know, having this delay and having this gap creates volatility. But now we have continuous pricing. Market Vector, we work specifically with PITH, which is a decentralized data market aggregator that collects prices from various trading venues and off exchange that are pricing continuously yeah. because there are securities that price in these off market cycles.
10: So those are the benefits, and I hear you, but there's also concerns about liquidity, spreads, and investor protection, especially when it comes to extended trading. In your view, what needs to happen before 24 trading maybe becomes mainstream? Because it is happening in certain parts of the market.
9: Yes, yeah, certainly regulation, transparency, liquidity all have to like come up in order for these, you know, for these prices to be more rigorous. And I think using a methodology that thinks about, you know, how to think about outliers, how to think about liquidity, and how to think about aggregating various sources helps. Mm-hmm. But it helps as more investors start looking into this space, especially with regulated exchanges such as LSE.
10: Do you think, though, that continuous trading encourages more activity, or is it to what you said, just gives investors better access? Because then this brings us to the point that we always talk about, the gamification mm-hmm. of trading.
9: I think it's going on, regardless of whether or not, you know, institutions are coming into this space. You know, we're not trying to encourage, you know, continuous trading, but to the extent that it gives people more options on how to invest in and how to carry on their investment ideas around the clock, it's benefit, because price discovery is all about information. And to the extent that you can embed information immediately mm-hmm. and have it accessible to more people, that's an overall benefit.
2: Joy, thank you so much for joining us. Really appreciate it. Joy Yang, she's head of index product management at Market Vector Indexes, is joining us live here in our Bloomberg Interactive Broker Studio, which we appreciate on a stormy, rainy Monday morning in New York City. Let's switch gears here and talk a little bit about crypto here. I mean, we think about fintech, stable coins, the regulation of all the stuff in fintech. And there's a lot of uncertainty out there. So let's check in with Kelly Brown. She's the CEO of Ampersand. It's a financial services firm. Kelly, how do you guys approach fintech, digital assets? I mean, where's the starting point from at that 30,000-foot level?
11: Well, I think fintechs have a great place in the community bank space. You know, it's getting very expensive to run a bank, from regulatory to just finding the right people with the right knowledge. And fintechs bring a whole new world to community banks. So whether it's deposit gathering or expediting loan approvals, there is a great place for fintechs and banks to be working together today.
10: Let's talk about the Clarity Act. It has stalled in Congress. I feel like this is the most talked about topic or legislation when it comes to talking about fintech. What uncertainty is that creating in your view, especially when it comes to companies building up their digital asset portfolio?
11: Yeah, I think it, from the Clarity Act perspective, it's around the regulation in the rewards space versus, you know, how money is going to be moving out of our community banks. As you guys and everybody is listening knows, the deposits that are in community banks are what fuel businesses all across this great country. And so by offering rewards on stable coins, it changes the dynamic completely from, you know, fintechs keeping it in the banking space to stable coins and other products moving it out of the community banking space and offering things like rewards versus interest or yield on those deposits. So there's a big battle in Section 404 that's happening right now. And I think that loophole needs to be addressed very soon around this topic, because it is going to harm community banks if the stablecoin discussion doesn't address rewards versus paying interest on deposits.
2: Kelly, a lot of the, you know, the large money center banks, the JP Morgans, the Bank of America's of the world, they have the capital to invest into their digital offerings. And, you know, even Lloyd Blankfein of Goldman Sachs more than a decade ago said Goldman Sachs is really a technology company, given all the investments they make. What does that say, what does that mean for, like, kind of the regional and community banks, their ability to invest in technology?
11: Well, I think there's a lot of legislation that's being discussed and proposed around Main Street and community banks. And you're right, the access and the capital requirements in some of these smaller institutions has been, it's been an issue. And large banks are able to get more deposits in our communities versus the small banks because of their ability to have better technology, more people, and the list goes on. But I think there's a quieter crisis that's happening in community banks. And that's, you know, there's a lack of people starting or doing what we call a de novo bank. And that's really a more of a quiet crisis in this country. We need community banks. And, you know, Main Street Act helps with that, lowering capital requirements, giving a 90-day window on certain abilities for de novo banks to do certain things. And so there's, I think, legislation is really starting to pay attention to smaller community banks and the fact that in 1990 we had 15,000 and today we have less than 4,500 community banks in this country. So we need our community banks and we need legislation to help support them.
10: That's a huge drop. I'm from 16,000 to 4,500. In general, how do you think community banks are thinking about digital assets? Do you think they're seeing it as an opportunity, or are they focused more on managing risk and other things rather than new innovations?
11: I think they have to focus on both. I mean, that's really kind of the rub. The entire financial services industry has changed and is changing very quickly every day. And so bankers, especially community bankers, have to focus on a lot of different topics, where in the past it was, you know, solid credit, core deposits, and just running a bank the way traditional banks have been run. And now with the stable coins and crypto and fintech and, you know, payment apps, money is moving much faster. That creates a lot of issues on their asset liability mix. So there's a lot of things that bankers have to juggle these days. And you really have to be at the forefront of knowing what is the most important thing today. Is it deposit outflow, which is what really fuels our community banks? And I believe that is the number one issue facing our banks today, is the outflow and the quickness that deposits are moving around this country into either off balance sheet, stablecoin, crypto.
2: Right.
11: The banks really need those deposits inside the banks.
2: Kelly, thank you so much for joining us. Really appreciate it. Kelly Brown, she's the CEO of Ampersand. Let's get a quick look at this markets. We do that with a Bloomberg Business Flash with John Tucker.
5: All right, guys, AstraZeneca, let's start there. Those shares are falling on where they've explored an acquisition of Bristol-Myers Squibb of Princeton, New Jersey. Potential mega deal, rank as would, if it happens, largest ever in pharma. Elsewhere, as we look around, a plunge in oil prices this morning helping give a lift to some of the risk assets. We have Brent crude down close to 6%, 83.03 a barrel. Dow futures right now up 559 points, up 1%. S&P futures up 36 points. That's up just about 0.5%. And the NASDAQ futures up 37 points. That is up about 0.1%. Yields right now, they're lower. This has more to do with oil than the yen intervention we've been talking about. Two-year yields right now, 5 basis points lower, 4.23. The 10-year is down 6 basis points. That is at 4.66%. About that historic development in the foreign exchange markets, U.S. and Japan jointly intervening to strengthen the yen. Yen this morning is up just about 0.5%, 156.70. Not just a friendly gesture, Isabel, I would say.
2: No.
5: Remember, Japan
2: inserted.
5: Japan owns what? The largest holder of U.S. treasuries.
10: 30% yeah. Or something?
2: Yep.
10: Or maybe I'm making that up.
2: We've got to
10: yes.
2: Play nice with these folks.
5: Well, yeah, I mean, it helps. I mean, you had the report earlier that Bessent may have used euros instead of dollars.
10: Oh,
5: so there you go. Anyway, we check the markets. Oh, before I go, you know what's making a comeback? I love this story.
2: What is it?
5: Milk. Americans are ditching plant-based milks.
2: Of course.
5: Dairy making a comeback.
2: Give me a cow any day.
5: Sales of these alternatives are down while demand for less processed protein-rich products up in the U.S. Annual sales nearing $18 billion.
10: So, I like skim. What kind do you drink?
2: Full cream milk.
5: Low fat. And I freaked everybody out a couple of weeks ago when I had milk with pizza.
2: Oh, no, not
5: people
2: good.
5: People went bananas.
2: Yes, rightfully so.
10: I respect that.
5: We check the markets and other stuff for you right here on Bloomberg Radio. I'm John Tucker. That's your Bloomberg Business Flash, Isabel and Paul.
2: All right, John Tucker, thank you so much. We appreciate that. Isabel Lee sitting in for Tom Keene. I'm Paul Sweeney. That Bloomberg Business Flash was brought to you by Golden Crest Metals. 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Let's get back to these markets here. We want to check in with Shayna Sissel, CEO of Banrion Capital here. Shayna, we're kind of about 60% way through earnings here. What's your takeaway so far?
12: My takeaway has been that there has been relatively okay earnings.
2: Yeah.
12: They're not awful, but they're not as strong as we've been seeing in the AI trade. In particular, we're seeing some softness in the comments and some disappointments. And I think that that's kind of weighed on the markets. But overall, not the worst earnings season, but not as strong as we've seen in recent quarters.
10: So, Shayna, the S&P is near record highs, but valuations look less stretched because I guess earnings estimates have moved higher also. And I like your description of the earnings. They're just okay. Do you think investors are underestimating maybe strength of corporate profits?
12: Underestimating strength of corporate profits? Not necessarily. As you just pointed out, the earnings estimates are increasing, which makes valuations seem more reasonable. So despite the actual levels of the S&P, the valuation of the S&P isn't outrageous. But to your point, my bigger concern is the increase in the estimates, I think, might be a little too optimistic. And so I am cautious right now, and I have been, as you know, for a while. So I just think with some of the changes to the way that the Fed is communicating to the markets and some of the ways that consumers are behaving, the bifurcation between those with the haves and the have-nots in terms of income, I'm a little concerned about the markets being a little stretched.
2: What did you make here of what appears to be a new sheriff in town with the Federal Reserve and a new policy of limited disclosure, limited forward guidance here? How does that impact the way you think about these markets?
12: I actually think the changes that are being made by the new chairman are not negative. I don't think his latest press conference was particularly strong. I think he was inclined to answer as little questions as possible, so came across a little flippant. But I do think the changes he's making in terms of the way he's communicating are positive and reflective of how the Fed had traditionally communicated to the markets prior to the financial crisis. So I like him. I am actually pleasantly surprised. I think a lot of us went into him becoming the chair thinking that he would be more of a puppet than he is clearly not. And so I like the changes he's making to communication. I think that he might be taking it a little bit too seriously. He still needs to answer questions that I think are fairly reasonable. And I think in his last press conference, he didn't do that particularly well. But overall, I think the reasoning behind his decision to be less transparent is one that makes sense and should be the case. The market should be information for the Fed, not reactive to the Fed, and just so expecting of the Fed to bail out the markets and to be very predictable and such. We want to know how the Fed would behave in certain scenarios. So I think being able to communicate his feelings in that respect would be helpful. However, that being said, I don't think it's necessary for him to be completely transparent as to in the next meeting, we'll be looking for XYZ like Chairman Powell used to. And so I really like him. I think he needs a little bit of a coaching, if you will, and how to answer questions at press conferences in a way that doesn't come across as stonewalling in a way.
10: What about alternative assets? You write in your note that private credit remains the part of the market you're most cautious on because structural liquidity mismatch hasn't gone away, but we've heard so many big Wall Street shops downplay the risk of private credit. And a lot of our Bloomberg stories actually still get read. The interest is still there very much so when it comes to private credit.
12: Well, the interest is there. The problem is where the interest lies. The interest lies in these massive mega funds with the desire and need to do mega deals. I think that's the problem. And the structural mismatches in those structural mega deals, I don't think that the interval fund structure is the right structure. I know it's the one that people want because it makes them feel better about the liquidity, but I say all the time, when I'm evaluating any sort of alternative investment, I want the liquidity structure to match the liquidity of the underlying. And at the end of the day, private credit is not the type of credit that should be as liquid as some of these structures are trying to suggest that it can be. I do think that there's a lot of attractive opportunities in private credit in the lower middle market space, which is deal sizes under even $50 million is reasonable. I think anything under $25 million is very attractive. I think that's the engine that helps small businesses succeed in this country. It's the main place that capital markets get tapped by small business. And I think that's the most interesting part because the deal flow is robust and you don't have as much competition in that space for these deals because these lower middle market private credit firms tend to be very focused and very niche and get a lot of opportunity. Right. We have one that sees probably 50 deals a month and does maybe one or two.
2: Yep.
12: And so that's where I think the interest and the most attractive opportunities are.
2: All right, Shanna, thanks so much for your time. As always, Shanna Sissel, she's the CEO of Banrion Capital Management, seeing a red headline crossing the Bloomberg terminal. Visa to buy BioCatch for $2.4 billion in cash. We'll have more reporting on that. Bloomberg Surveillance is brought to you by IBKR. For the past 3 years, Interactive Brokers' individual clients averaged 24.3% annually, beating the S&P 500. 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Looking at these markets, they're holding on to the gains here in the early morning pre-market trading with the S&P up 40 points. That's a half of 1%. The Dow's up 1.1%. The NASDAQ's up 45 points. That's 0.1%. WTI crude oil down almost $6 below $79 a barrel. John Tucker likes to hear that.
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1: And I'm John Tucker in the Bloomberg Newsroom with this Bloomberg Business Flash. The decline in oil prices helping lift risk assets. Brent crude down 5.6%, $83 a barrel right now. Dow futures up 611 points. That's a rise of 1.1%. S&P futures up 42. That's up about 0.6. And the NASDAQ futures right now, 49 points higher. That is up 0.2. Of 8%. 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And time for an earnings scorecard. 309 companies in the S&P 500. They've opened their books to investors so far. 87% have delivered positive earnings surprises. And we check the markets for you all day long. Right here on Bloomberg Radio. I'm John Tucker. That's your Bloomberg Business Flash. Isabel and Paul.
2: All right, JT, thanks so much. Appreciate that. Isabel Lee sitting in for Tom Keene. I'm Paul Sweeney, live here in our Bloomberg Interactive Broker Studio, streaming live on YouTube as well. All right, here we go. Parenthood has always come with uncertainty. What's changing is that today's parents are entering this life stage with a new expectation. They want tools that help them understand what's happening, not just react to it as it comes to their children. Our next guest has a solution there, Anushka Salinas. She's the CEO of Nanit. Anushka, thanks so much for joining us here. What is Nanit? Let's just start there.
3: Thanks for having me. Nanit is a parenting technology company. We really started with disrupting the baby monitor category for the first time with the first smart baby monitor. And we are now expanding the scope of what it is that we do with a full parenting intelligence system that helps parents understand not just baby sleep, which is how we really started, but health and development more broadly.

0: longer, which when you're bleary-eyed with a young child is really, really important. So that's probably the most loved feature that we have.
1: So the data you have on mother's sleep is, we all understand it, but it's brutal. I mean, moms don't sleep that much, do they?
0: They don't. And, you know, we teamed up with Aura to take a look, a deeper look at what's happening and what's that relationship between a new baby coming into the home and mother's sleep. And you wouldn't be surprised by the results, right? What we found is that the baby is at the center of the household when it comes to sleep. And so sleep is disrupted for roughly the first 4 months. We see about 4 nighttime wake-ups for the average mom, based on the information that we saw. And things start to consolidate at that 4-month mark. And that's where Nanit is really helpful, because if you have a Nanit, you can help monitor your child without needing to wake up in the middle of the night.
2: If you fast forward maybe 5 years, how do you think technology, or the Nanit specifically, will evolve? And how do you think that will just change the way parents raise their kids?
0: Yeah, I mean, I think this broader trend towards information is a tailwind for our company. And Nanit, over the next 5 years, is really focused on expanding from sleep, which we know is critical, into a full child development system, and really helping parents understand how their child is developing during those first critical years of life. And that can help them identify any potential issues early and get in front of them as well.
1: I mean, you make the point here, which makes a ton of sense, that, you know, adults and young folks in particular are measuring everything about their daily lives. Yeah, we don't necessarily do that for children, right? Mm-hmm. I mean, so it's sleep, it's just development, and maybe they go to a doctor's checkup once a year if they're lucky.
0: Yep.
1: So this technology can fill in some of the big holes potentially.
0: Absolutely. I think this is that broader trend that we see with companies like Aura, is that information can be incredibly useful. And we think a lot about this, right? Because, you know, people very often ask me, is it too much information, mm-hmm. right? Like, yep. We keep that at the center of the way we design our product. It's not data for data's sake. We crystallize that information in a really simple and easy to digest way for parents so that it's useful and not overwhelming. Really, when I think about the key metric for my business, it's parent confidence. So everything we do goes through that lens. How do we put the information in such a way that we help drive parent confidence more than anything else?
1: Anushka, thank you so much for joining us. Really appreciate it. Anushka Salinas, she's the CEO of Nanit. Check it out. Looks pretty cool to me, although my parenting days are long in the rear view here, so with little kids. But we appreciate Anushka coming to our studio right now with our news in New York City. Here's my car.
3: Thank you very much, Paul, Isabel, and John. Acting Attorney General Todd Blanche announced he is formally rescinding an order creating an anti-weaponization fund that could have paid $1.8 billion to President Donald Trump's allies. Blanche clarified the scope of the president's sweeping immunity deal with the IRS. Blanche reached an agreement with Senator John Cornyn. Another Republican senator, Tom Tillis, along with Cornyn, wanted it in writing that the fund was dead. Bloomberg News Deputy Washington Bureau Chief Laura Davison.
4: The senators also wanted some restraints put on a deal that Trump struck with the Justice Department that would protect him and members of his family from IRS audits. So what happened overnight is that Blanche said that he would be officially withdrawing this quote anti-weaponization fund, that would not go into existence. There was a lot of pushback from Republicans saying that this was not a good look. He also said that the scope of this IRS audit immunity deal would be tailored so it would just focus on past tax returns for Trump, a couple of his sons, and the Trump Organization versus a broader universe of family and friends.
3: Bloomberg's Laura Davison. President Donald Trump said the new Iran talks would begin today after he called off a planned attack on Iran. President Trump suggested a deal on reopening the Strait of Hormuz may be close. A fast-moving wildfire in Spokane County, Washington, has burned several thousand acres, destroyed numerous homes, and prompted hundreds of evacuations. This man's house is now ashes.
5: I don't think I'm going to rebuild here because I don't ever want to have to relive a fire coming up this hill again.
3: Authorities are calling it the worst natural disaster the region has ever seen. The two Democrats running for U.S. Senate in Michigan spent their final days campaigning in the Detroit area churches and union halls. Tomorrow's primary between U.S. Representative Haley Stevens and former public health official Abdul El-Sayed is one of the clearest tests yet among Democratic voters. Global news 24 hours a day and whenever you want it with Bloomberg News Now. I'm Michael Barr, and this is Bloomberg. Paul, Isabel, and John.
1: Michael Barr, we appreciate that. Thank you. John Tucker's been reporting on this morning. This Tyson Foods cut

0: putting their profit outlook. This historic cattle shortage, it's a, I mean, they're not fixing this thing out there at all, John. I don't know. And Isabel, it's, you can't just make cows overnight, apparently.
1: Well, it's, I don't even go to the beef aisle anymore.
0: You don't? Yeah.
1: No.
2: Why?
1: It's pork.
0: It's too expensive for beef.
1: Ridiculous. Mean, it's part of a protest, too. I'm not supporting that.
0: I mean, they're not talking to getting this the herd back to more, not even where it was before, but just more normalized levels.
3: Yeah.
0: To like late 27 into 28.
1: So we had a cow growing up on the farm.
3: And what's her name?
1: Just Moo. But
3: that's very creative. No, I love that.
1: Oh, I'm going somewhere with this. They're just disgusting animals.
3: So if I get a cat, I'll name it
1: they're
3: Meow.
1: They're not very smart.
0: Oh, okay.
3: I'll name my cat Meow in honor of John.
0: Very good. All right, John Tucker. S&P up 44 points. Dow's up 630 points.

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1: All right, it is Isabel Lee sitting in for Tom Keen. I'm Paul Sweeney live here in our Bloomberg Interactive Broker Studio. We got futures higher here. Let's take a look at some of the stocks on the move today. We can do that with Mr. John Tucker. John, what do you got for us?
2: Just to be clear, Moo was not an eating, we didn't kill Moo. So,
1: good to know.
2: Yeah. Anyway, let's start with the country's largest meat packer, Tyson, once again, soaring beef prices, denting sales, annual adjusted operating income of $2.1 billion to $2.3 billion for 2026. So that's they've lowered the range there.
1: Okay.
2: This weaker outlook suggests Tyson's efforts to reduce production capacity have yet to really have any significant impact. Tyson has ceased operations at the Nebraska beef plant. They cut output at a Texas facility. This was supposed to cool competition for cattle and improve their margins. Well, it hasn't shown up yet. The lower guidance also comes despite some recent glimmers of hope, including a planned resumption of cattle imports from Mexico. Also signs that ranchers are beginning to rebuild their herds. But again, these developments, they aren't likely to benefit packers for some time. Tyson is now expected to post an adjusted operating loss of $500 million to $650 million for the year, deeper than some of the prior expectations. One bright spot, though, the chickens.
1: Chicken.
2: So.
1: Big chicken fan.
2: AstraZeneca, of course, in the news this morning, exploring an acquisition of Bristol-Myers Squibb of Princeton, New Jersey, according to our sources. Potential mega deal could rank as the largest ever in pharma. And you got to wonder, like, what are they going to say in the UK and what are the regulators going to say here? The companies have held early stage discussions about combining. These, of course, are two cancer powerhouses. It would form the world's biggest drug maker with about $107 billion in annual revenue. Bristol-Myers Squibb could provide Astra with a bigger foothold in the U.S. market. They're preparing for the loss of patent protection for some of their biggest products, including their blood thinner Eliquis. Last week, Bristol reported quarterly sales of $13 billion, its highest ever. You'll recall back in 2012, AstraZeneca fended off Pfizer takeover attempt there. And the U.K. government had to get involved over fears they'd lose one of their companies in the
1: U.K.
2: You
1: can't imagine these, or at least I can't imagine these two companies getting regulatory approval, but we have an administration that is really open to some of these mega deals. So maybe the time is now. That's what we've been hearing from M&A bankers, that if you want a mega deal, now is the time.
2: I don't know who would take this, the bankers behind this deal. I mean, you got to imagine, like, they're pressing for this because
1: Sure.
2: After the close of regular trading tomorrow, Isabel, SpaceX.
1: Yeah.
3: I'm excited. I wonder if Elon Musk will be there.
1: He has to.
2: He better be there.
1: That's the only reason people bought the stock.
2: Yeah, I don't think the financials are going to tomorrow are going to matter as much as the commentary from Elon during the call. Anyway, they'll be listening for progress with the Starship mega rocket, the availability of semiconductors, regulation and shortages of AI resources. As you know, a lot of institutional investors, they were sour on this to begin with, because of the unprecedented control that Elon Musk has over SpaceX. They consider it a little too risky to hold. Musk sits on over 80% of the voting rights. The company's chief executive, chief technical officer, and the chairman. It's a setup that one pension fund has called catastrophic. And then, of course, there's this. Just a few days after earnings, the lockup ends.
1: Mm-hmm.
2: So regardless of how good or bad the results are, 911 million shares are subject to the lockup will be released.
1: Very good. John Tucker, thank you so much. Appreciate that. For more conversations like this, subscribe to our Stock Movers Reports. 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
1: Are all eyes still on American revenue growth?
2: Other than electricity, there's been nothing more important than AI.
0: With Alexis Christophorus on markets.
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2: Isabel Lee, sitting in for Mr. Tom Keen. I'm Paul Sweeney alongside John Tucker. We're here in our Bloomberg Interactive Broker Studio streaming live on YouTube as well. We got some green on the screen here today. We're going to check in with Joanne Gallegos, co-founder of BondBlocks, talk to her about the bond market and what the bond market's reacting to this new Fed chair and kind of his strategies going forward. Paisley Nardini, she is portfolio manager at Simplify Asset Management. Get her thoughts on these markets. Apparently, Eric Balchunas is supposed to join us here to talk about the ETF business. He has not badged in. That could be a problem given he depends on the Acela train. But we'll hope for the best there. So we got a lot coming up in the next hour here. We got some green on the screen. Let's go right to our first guest, Joanna Gallegos. She's the co-founder of BondBlocks. Joanna, talk to us about how the bond market reacting to Fed Chairman Warsh, his second meeting last week. Kind of have the bond market doing the work of the Fed, bringing rates up over time here. What are you seeing in your platform with your flows?
5: Yeah, so I think a lot's been said this morning, and a lot of guests have mentioned the same thing that you have about the market doing the work for him and his comments on wanting to change the meeting schedule and the pace of the data, maybe being able to absorb and process that data. I think that's kind of important because we've gone through so many mini scares and cycles. I always like to bring it up on this show that in 2023, we thought there would be a banking crisis. You know, when SVB went down, there's been Liberation Day, war. And so these moments, you know, the bond market reacts and you're seeing the long end really move out. And actually, like, although this time these are historical even for the last 4 or 5 years. So this is a big move and investors are, you know, absorbing it and reacting as they have, where we're seeing a lot of short and an ultra short flows into ETFs. And they're great ways to look at what's happening in investor views.
6: And we have Chair Warsh suggesting that higher yields themselves can maybe help slow the economy. Do you think that the bond market is doing some of the Fed's work, or do you think that they're signaling something more concerning?
5: The way we look at this and what we're talking to clients about are, okay, this is happening. We've seen, again, lots of different bouts of volatility, the rate, the curve move, especially on the long end. And what we talk to clients about is what you should do now. And we think that what clients are focusing on is they're focusing on income. They're focusing on the traditional role because the traditional return expectations are back. Bonds are, corporates are yielding 5 to 7%. 5 to 6%. High yield is yielding 7 to 12%. You have a 4% treasury yield on the short end. That is the traditional return expectations you should have. And so when you compare that against equity returns, which have been outsized in the last 5 years, but are still on average about 15% annually, the long-term rate is 10%. Bonds are becoming more competitive in your portfolio and what you should do next. So what you should do next is you should allow bonds to take that traditional position in your portfolio, add them in for both income and stability. Equities are expensive right now. They're pricing 21 to 22 times their earnings. It's a moment for you to acknowledge, which I think maybe feathers into Warsh's policies and thoughts, that you know, when things have reset to their traditional levels, you should be using bonds in a traditional way and also in a more precise way.
2: PCMN, which is the ticker for the BondBlocks Private Credit CLO ETF. Talk to us about that. What are you seeing there?
5: It's my favorite product to talk about. Your previous guest was talking about middle market exposure. So, and she's also talking about structural advantages and approaches. So this is the perfect marriage between the structural side of the ETFs and the benefits you get from ETFs liquidity, but also with a way to get access to private credit that's much more diversified than the stories we've been seeing. So the way this product works is it holds CLOs, which are packages of middle market loans. 80% of the portfolio has exposure to middle market private debt, which is direct loans to companies. And what that gives you is there's about 80 CLOs in the product, and that represents around 78,000 underlying loans across 25 to 30 managers. So the concerns of concentration and manager decision, concentration in certain deals in certain sectors, it has that power of the ETF where you're getting broad diversification. You don't lose the characteristics of the asset class. You don't lose the opportunity to access those liquidity premiums. The product yields around 7%. The fund portfolio yields 7%. And you're getting a duration of something like 7 months. So really low volatility with, you know, compelling yields that investors don't want to give up, you know, private credit completely. This is a great entry point. This is a great way to complement your more liquid products in your portfolio. So I think it has a marriage of all the things that, you know, other guests have been talking about. And we really keep reminding clients to look past the headlines and, you know, maybe introduce something like this structure to help you, you know, ease into your private credit exposure.
6: And many investors are now worried about taking too much duration risk. Where are you finding the best balance between maybe yield and rate sensitivity?
5: Yeah, we say income over duration. And just as a way to talk to clients about it, we have been recommending intermediate duration for the last 6-7 months. If you are in the 3-year, you really hit the mark. As of June 30th, it's completely flat. If you're in the 3-year treasury, you're completely flat and you got around a 4% yield all of that part of the year. If you're in the 5-year, you're down just a little bit. So that 3-5 and lower has been the place to be in terms of interest rate risk. But we also want to encourage people to go out and add some spread to that equation. So that's where the income comes in. You would want to go into either short or intermediate corporate debt, either in investment grade or high yield. Those spaces have low duration risk, interest rate risk. High yield, people don't realize, is actually low in interest rate risk. It has about a 3-year duration in it. So anything under 3 years is something we think is compelling. We think that although spreads are tight, it's still a place where you want to reach and grab the yield from that and add the income into your portfolio. So don't be afraid of credit. One of our top recommendations is our CCC product. You're going to get equity-like returns at 12%. And with really strong underlying, you know, fundamentals, you know, relative to historical levels in extended credit, we can't talk enough about making sure that you're taking advantage of the opportunities of these rates that are structurally higher, but also the health and the resilience of the economy, and, you know, to lean into that in fixed income.
2: Joanna, thanks so much for joining us. As always, Joanna Gallegos, partner at BondBlocks. They've got a fixed income ETF for pretty much every way to slice and dice the bond market. We appreciate getting a few minutes of Joanna's time. Let's get a reset of these markets here. We go to John Tucker for a Bloomberg Business Flash. John.
7: All right, guys. Right now, futures indicate a higher open on Wall Street. Dow futures up 683 points. That's a rise of 1.3%. S&P futures 44 points higher, about 0.6%. The NASDAQ futures right now up 63. More back and forth. So the U.S. called off a planned attack on Iran this time. That is sending oil prices lower. Brent is down 5.6%, $82.99 a barrel. And that is sending stock futures higher. A big movie weekend. Even I went. AMC jumping after the movie theater operator said it generated its highest ever total weekend revenue. Wow. Including records for admissions and food and beverage, driven by the opening of Spider-Man Brand New Day.
5: Resilience of the economy and, you know, to lean into that in fixed income.
2: Joanna, thanks so much for joining us. As always, Joanna Gallegos. partner at Bond Blocks. They've got a fixed income ETF for pretty much every way to slice and dice the bond market. We appreciate getting a few minutes of Joanna's time. Let's get a reset of these markets here. We go to John Tucker for a Bloomberg Business Flash. John.
7: All right, guys. Right now, futures indicate a higher open on Wall Street. Dow futures up 683 points. That's a rise of 1.3%. S&P futures 44 points higher, about 0.6%. The NASDAQ futures right now up 63. More back and forth. So the U.S. called off a planned attack on Iran this time. That is sending oil prices lower. Brent is down 5.6%, $82.99 a barrel. And that is sending stock futures higher. A big movie weekend. Even I went. AMC jumping after the movie theater operator said it generated its highest ever total weekend revenue. Wow. Including records for admissions and food and beverage, driven by the opening of Spider-Man Brand New Day.
6: Wow.
7: Now, I purchased my tickets online.
2: Yeah, of course.
7: I went with my son and in the big cushy seats.
2: Yep.
7: And you go online and okay. You pay and you pick yep. your seats ahead of time.
2: Yep.
7: Like half the theater was already sold out, so we only get the second row way up front.
6: Then we get there,
7: nobody's in those seats. What's going on?
6: So what does that mean?
7: I don't know. Somebody figure that out for me.
6: We should do
7: please.
6: An investigation.
7: Yeah. Think plumbing fixtures now. Ferguson Enterprises jumping. The plumbing futures up 683 points. That's a rise of 1.3%. S&P futures 44 points higher, about 0.6%. The NASDAQ futures right now up 63. More back and forth. So the U.S. called off a planned attack on Iran this time. That is sending oil prices lower. Brent is down 5.6%, $82.99 a barrel. And that is sending stock futures higher. A big movie weekend. Even I went. AMC jumping after the movie theater operator said it generated its highest ever total weekend revenue. Wow. Including records for admissions and food and beverage. Driven by the opening of Spider-Man Brand New Day.
6: Wow.
7: Now, I purchased my tickets online.
2: Yeah, of course.
7: I went with my son and in the big cushy seats.
2: Yep.
7: And you go online and okay. you pay and you pick yep. your seats ahead of time.
2: Yep.
7: Like half the theater was already sold out, so we only get the second row way up front.
6: Then we get there,
7: nobody's in those seats. What's going on?
6: So what does that mean?
7: I don't know. Somebody figure that out for me.
6: We should do
7: please.
6: An investigation.
7: Yeah. Think plumbing fixtures now. Ferguson Enterprises jumping. The plumbing HVAC supplies company set to replace Electronic Arts, the video game people, which is being acquired. This will be in the S&P 500 prior to the opening on Wednesday. And then Marriott down. The hotel operator delivering a downbeat profit forecast for the third quarter now anticipates net room growth for the full year at the low end of its previous guidance. Once again, S&P futures up 43 points. We check the markets for you all day long right here on Bloomberg Radio. I'm John Tucker. That's your Bloomberg Business Flash, Isabel and Paul.
2: All right, John Tucker, thank you so much. We appreciate that. Isabel Lee sitting in for Tom Keene. I'm Paul Sweeney. We're live here in our Bloomberg Interactive Broker Studio in New York City. 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Let's check in with our next guest, Paisley Nardini, Portfolio Manager, Simplify Asset Management. Paisley, I'd love to get kind of your thoughts, maybe a little bit of a reset. We've got a lot of earnings we've been digesting over the past couple of weeks. We've had a Fed meeting. We've got some more economic data today. When you sit back and talk to your fellow portfolio managers at Simplify Asset Management, what's the overriding call here? Are we taking risk in these marketplaces incrementally or no?
8: Good morning. Thank you guys for having me. I think we've realized the markets are not taking a summer vacation. So I know we've talked in the past about it being quiet, low volatility sometimes in these summer months, but that's not at all what we're seeing. I would say what is an attractive opportunity here, despite some of the vol and some of the shifting markets and a lot of these, the overhang really of the geopolitical risks, is that there's actually opportunity. And we've seen a lot of dispersion, not only within kind of the broad market cap weighted indices, but going back to your point, a lot of this is driven by the market being very discerning around earnings. And we're really looking for that proof, no longer just the promise. And I think that is a meaningful shift in the current cycle, whereby from 2023 really through last year, It was a rising tide lifts all boats. And just the dispersion that we've seen within just the Mag 7 year to date shows that that's no longer the case. And so from a risk perspective, we think there's opportunity in kind of looking below the surface, looking at opportunities for active management, and really moving away from this just pure market market cap concentration of, you know, just take it all and we'll figure it out later.
6: So Paisley, the AI story hasn't gone away, but leadership has shifted. I feel like investors have moved beyond hyperscalers and into more semiconductors or AI infra. Where are you seeing opportunity when it comes to the AI space? And do you think that maybe expectations are still measured or they've gotten a little ahead of reality?
8: Despite the fact that we're seeing a lot of volatility, saw a stat over the weekend just in regards to some of the biggest multi-year movements in these Mag 7 names. So there is a lot of volatility, and the opportunity here, I don't think it's as simple as a classification from a sector or industry, hyperscaler versus semis. It's really looking, again, going back to that comment of the proof in the pudding and not just the promise. And so the market wants to see that there's spending taking place, investment in the future, but doing so in a way that's prudent and really delivering at the bottom line. And so as we're seeing Amazon, Microsoft kind of be some of the winners last week, I think last week was so important for investors. We saw some sell-offs in some of those mega names, and then we saw some historic rallies in some of them as well. And so as an investor, are you looking through to really understand what the drivers are? And the industry at large is just saying, you know, we're not going to take this at face value any longer. And I think another thing that's super interesting is then the question becomes, if you're not, you know, doing individual stock picking, which many financial advisors are not, how do you start to discern and kind of diversify some of your risks? And that's what we're really focused at Simplify, is adding additional sources of risk to the portfolio that do provide ballast and diversification when perhaps your bonds are not. And so whether it's moving away from market cap into equal weight, whether it's looking at more derivative-based strategies, and I know you guys just had Joanna on thinking about the income potential, there is definitely a shyness that persists, especially after last week on taking interest rate or duration risk. And so how can you still find sources of income that can replace your bonds without taking on that added risk?
2: The market's trying to figure out how to, I guess, digest this new Federal Reserve. And I like the way you kind of frame it here. New chair, new process, new protocols equal time for the market to digest alongside greater volatility in the interim. Greater volatility, is that kind of the result of a new Fed chair, maybe a new sheriff in town?
8: Yeah, absolutely. I think we're going to see, and we're in the midst of it right now, but the baton being handed from equity volatility in the front half of this year towards more focus on bond volatility in the back half of the year. Even though Warsh told us there was going to be less transparency and less communication, this past week was a bit of a wake-up call. And so markets are really going to be hyper-focused over the next couple months on the data points that we know drive the Fed decision. And that's employment that we have coming up this Friday. If we see a payroll print that it is weak, that's going to put the Fed in a bit of a hard place, right? Because they're really counting on employment staying stable so that we can focus on the inflation narrative, which has kind of taken over in the last few months. We also have a lot of uncertainty just around inflation risk going forward. And so, again, bond volatility is going to continue to provide opportunity. I think the current consensus is that it's a higher for longer regime. One thing I've been talking about, which I've been wrong on the last couple months, I'll admit this, but it wasn't a short-term view. We're starting to see bond yields deliver really attractive potential total return over a full cycle, just given the elevation of yields. And so as an investor, you start to think, are bonds in my portfolio to provide ballast versus equities? I would say the short answer is no. And we've seen that shift really since 2022. That hasn't changed. Just this last week, equities down, bonds down. This morning, bonds up, equities up. So bonds are no longer in the portfolio for ballast, but can they still provide a source of attractive total return, especially given what we're seeing for capital market assumptions on the equity side? Bonds could provide some attractive longer term total return, but probably not in the near term.
6: It's interesting you bring that up because Torsten Slok of Apollo just released a note this morning saying 60-40 is no longer working because equity returns are driven by AI concentration rather than business cycle, and bond returns are driven by fiscal constraints rather than cycle dynamics. How then do you think of your portfolio when you allocate that and when you talk to your clients and if bonds aren't the ballast they used to be?
8: Yeah, this is a topic near and dear to us here at Simplify, and it's really what why we launched back in 2020, which is to provide diversified sources of risk and return within the portfolio. 2022 was a wake-up call, and I think a lot of investors got through 2022 and said, wow, that was a historic year for both stocks and bonds in a bad way. Thank God we got through that. 2026 has been another iteration of that, although it looks a little bit different because equities have done quite well this year for the most part. But as an investor, again, you're seeing these really meaningful market events, whether it's a Fed meeting, whether it's a payroll report, whether it's geopolitical risks, and stocks and bonds are moving together again. And so I think investors, they haven't missed the boat, but it is time to wake up, reevaluate the portfolios, find sources of diversification that can weather the storm. It doesn't matter if stocks are up or bonds are up on a given day. These uncorrelated sources of risk can provide diversification, whether that be trend following, currency strategies, or really anything that has the ability to go long and short.
2: Paisley, thank you so much for your time. We really appreciate it. Paisley Nardini, she's a portfolio manager at Simplify Asset Management. With our news in New York City, here's Michael Barr.
4: Thank you very much, Paul, Isabel, John. Iran suggested negotiations to get more ships moving through the Strait of Hormuz are making progress after President Trump called off a major attack on the Islamic Republic. Bloomberg Middle East correspondent Abir Abu Omar.
9: Iran and Oman are in active discussions that we reported are at a final stage or in closing stages to open a safe route. If you were in the Strait of Hormuz, we reported last week that they were discussing opening up a middle passageway in the Strait of Hormuz to help ships and tankers really trickle through the waterway, which has seen paralyzed movement, if not very sporadic movement over the past few weeks or since those escalations restarted. So that's a little bit different. We don't know what mechanisms they're discussing.
4: Bloomberg's Abir Abu Omar. Hundreds of structures have been destroyed and tens of thousands of people have been evacuated as wildfires rip through eastern Washington state. Over 10,000 residences have been evacuated and more than 60,000 people were evacuated in Spokane. Republican Congressman Michael Baumgartner was at one burned out neighborhood.
10: We know that hundreds, if not thousands, are in a very sad and in scary place right now.
4: Meanwhile, crews were in their 10th day of fighting a fire that has burned nearly 525 square miles in western Idaho and eastern Oregon. The My Pillow guy has a court date today over a citizen's complaint about politics and pillows. The challenge is over pillows Mike Lindell gives away while campaigning for Minnesota governor. A citizen who saw him hand out pillows at a 4th of July parade complained that they have a monetary value of almost $35. An administrative law judge says it appears Lindell is violating state campaign laws. The pillows have campaign literature tucked inside. Lindell says he follows all guidelines to the T. Global news 24 hours a day and whenever you want it with Bloomberg News Now. I'm Michael Barr, and this is Bloomberg, Paul, Isabel, and John.
2: All right, Michael Barr, thank you so much. 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John Tucker, Lisa Matei would be very upset with you. You just walked into the studio with a bowl of cereal. What would that cereal be?
7: That would be Captain Crunch. Yeah. And I can tell you this, the captain has never let me down.
2: Lisa is just upset. Fortunately, she's not here today to take you to task. But
11: it has a lot of sugar.
2: I love the crunch, and I'm all in on that. But
7: why are you calling me out?
11: Defend Captain Crunch, John Tucker.
2: Captain Crunch. It's been it got me through my youth, and look how I turned out okay. So anyway, John's enjoying his cereal here. S&P up 45 points, the Dow up 670. That's a 1.25%, and the Nasdaq's up about 0.25% here. Oil lower here, $5.50 on WTI crude oil, right around 79.

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2: All right, Isabel Lee sitting in for Tom Keene. I'm Paul Sweeney. We're live here in our Bloomberg Interactive Broker Studio. We're streaming live on YouTube as well, and streaming live at Bloomberg.com as well. Levered ETFs, you know them, you love them. It's like the NVIDIA 2X or the NVIDIA 3X thing. So if you're really bullish or bearish, you can lever up big time. And these things are getting out of control, I think. But it's just all part of the ETF ecosystem. Eric Balchunas joins us here, senior ETF analyst for Bloomberg Intelligence. Talk to us about levered ETFs. Wealth creation meets market structure risk. What do you mean by that?
3: Yeah, so leverage ETFs, about $200 billion. Okay, so that's only like 1% of all assets. So They're not that big, but they make up 13% of the trading. So people trade the heck out of them, which is how they should be used, frankly. And we went and did a study, and we were like, oh, how much money have these lost for people? And we were shocked to find they've actually made money for people, about $60 billion lifetime. Wow. And what happens is what they really have tapped into is if you look at TQQQ, I think it was extra Q there, but you get the idea. And Soxel, those are the two biggies. They will buy into it after a bad week or a bad day. And as it goes up, then they pull money out. So they're taking profits as it goes up. And that those two ETFs are up over 10,000%. They great markets, right? Tech and semis has gone up and up and up. And so in a way, the sort of traders are using these things as an ATM machine. On the flip, there are other products where the 2X meets volatility. And because you're resetting every day, you have vol drag and you can go into it. And if you don't get out quick enough, you sort of lose money or have it decayed. So it's a very complicated area. It's more nuanced than like bad. Again, I quit it to fast food or whiskey. You know, it's not healthy. You'll probably lose money. But there are, you know, it'll do the job. You know, it'll give you that 2X or 3X every day. Are they systemic risk? Not in the U.S. I think Korea, where there's not much liquidity, you could have the tail wagging the dog. But in the U.S., outside of a small quantum stock, largely speaking, these stocks are so liquid, they're not going to really mess with the underlying too much.
4: I did appreciate this note because it's not as simple as good or bad. I mean, it tells you that, you know, I mean, they're not purely wealth destroyers per se, but you brought up the South Korea. I've never asked you, I bug you, I think maybe 3 to 4 times a week, but I've never asked you how you felt about that. Like, do you think that was a little extreme? Like, we have one asset manager telling a Bloomberg reporter saying that it should just be banned completely. But you made a point that maybe it's a smaller market.
3: Yeah. Well, first of all, let me just say I'm going to go full LinkedIn here and say I'm honored and humbled to be bothered by you anytime. Just reach out. I have a good time with Isabel. She always has so many. I love the stories her editors assigned her, and she's reluctant to write.
4: We also have a lot of banter because I always make fun of Eric for being Gen X. Are you Gen X or are you Boomer?
3: No, Gen X.
4: And he makes fun of me for being a millennial because I don't know Billy, what? Billy Joel.
3: She thought Billy Joel was Miley Cyrus's dad.
4: I mean, so what?
3: Yeah.
5: Oh,
4: wow.
3: True story.
4: No. Harvey laughs all over the
3: crazy
4: room.
3: Anyway, back to South Korea. In that market, you know what I looked into, which is interesting?
4: Okay.
3: They can't gamble at all there. Like, you cannot gamble on sports. They are pent up. You know that dude in college who was sheltered in high school and then becomes a party animal in college?
4: Yes.
3: I think that's what happened here. They could do no gambling. And so they have this stock that's going crazy, these semi-stocks. You throw in a 2X, and it was like an explosion of, like, pent-up gambling genes. You know, they were just basically, like, you know, overdid it.
4: Yes, that's a good analogy.
3: But that market, again, ETFs love liquidity. If you have an ETF in an area that isn't that liquid, you know, you get some mismatches, you get some issues. So that market's pretty small. So frankly, I could see if you ban them, I wouldn't have a problem with it. I just think in that market, you're going to have more tail wagging the dog. But again, the tail has to want the dog. And in that case, the real issue here is these two stocks in South Korea went wild because of the AI trade. That's the core and heart of the matter. Had that not happened, this wouldn't be an issue.
2: Who trades these levered ETFs? Are hedge funds sharpies, or are they the dude in his mother's basement?
3: I think it's both. Okay. I think there's some professionals who like to do this trade. I think there's algos set to it. Again, if you look at the patterns, they seem to buy low and sell high. Yeah. And I do think there's probably some retail degen types who use Reddit and talk about this stuff. We had one guy on our podcast who went between TQQQ and SQQQ, and that's his whole trade, 19-year-old. I would say long term, though. Wow. These people, like we always say, the today's degen is tomorrow's Vanguardian. Because at some point, you either lose your shirt and you're like, I'm done, or you like get married, or you have a house and stuff, and you have to grow up and you move to Vanguard. So it's a young person's game, I think, or a hedge fund's game.
4: Do we have time for 20 seconds?
2: Yeah, 20 seconds.
4: Okay, 20 seconds.
2: Get the market up and we'll keep...
4: With more retail and institutional investors using ETF for sophisticated strategies, do you think markets is becoming more efficient or just more fragile?
3: My big thing on this is markets' natural state is inefficient and warped. Once you just accept that, then nothing is a problem.
2: All right, you're going to stick around, Eric, for a couple more minutes. We're going to get this market open for you. I don't know, but talk about the volatility. We still got the VIX sitting right at around 16. I mean, what's volatile about that with futures mostly up, although the NASDAQ has just tipped futures into the negative territory. But there's the bell. The markets are opening up. That means we throw it to John Tucker and get the opening bell.
0: And there we have it, the opening bell at the New York Stock Exchange. Just, I'm delaying because I'm waiting for the first trade to show up. S&P 500 is up 0.3% right out of the gate, 30 points higher, 75.18 on the index. The Dow Jones Industrial Average up 568 points, a 1% pop there at 53,060 right now. Some of the individual movers in the early going, I mean, we told you about Tyson, their earnings report right now, those shares down 4%. Bristol Myers Squibb may be an acquisition target right now, up 1.6%. There you have it, the opening bell report from the New York Stock Exchange. We check the markets for you all day long right here on Bloomberg Radio. I'm John Tucker. That's your Bloomberg Business Flash. And get to back to my Captain Crunch now.
2: There you go.
0: Pull on Isabel.
2: Hey, not for nothing, but I mean, space. X is down another $2.80. That's 2.5%, $105. Again, $135 IPO price. That is difficult to take. Eric, where are the flows these days that you're seeing across just kind of the ETF space? I know they go into the queues and all that kind of stuff, but where's some of the secret sauce that you guys are looking at?
3: Yeah, I'm going to pivot a little from the sort of leverage stuff because a couple of these are in here, but semi ETFs. The top three ETFs in the past week for flows were three semis. I've never seen that. I mean, they make up like 1% of the assets. To see them at that high, the list, and EWY, which is South Korea, also in the weekly flows. So what you have is a lot of people buying the dip. Now, if you move out some of that, like, we'll call that like algo trading money, you're going to see the top flow getters are really boring. I mean, this is a very polarized market.
2: Yep.
3: You've got this very boring blob of money that just invests no matter what. I call that the Vanguard bid.
2: Yep.
3: And then on the other side, you have people just trying to make money in trading. Then there's some middle ground, like there's some theme ETFs, like the infrastructure ETF does pretty well, space ETFs do well, some flavors of the month, some dividend plays. So it's a mixed bag. There's all this other thing going on, which is that a lot of legacy active, like John Hancock and Federated and Capital Group, they're slowly moving all their mutual fund assets into the ETF. And so the flows this year are way more than normal. And I think about $3 or $4 billion extra is just this large migration from active mutual funds into...
2: Are they doing the dual listing thing, Majiggy?
3: Not quite yet. Okay. I think that's something we're going to see. DFA did one. It's like our guinea pig. But I think for the most part, they're just telling clients, okay, you like us, but you want us in an ETF. Now we add that. So I think the future money from the clients that like the asset manager goes right into the ETFs, and then some of the money leaves their mutual funds. So it might not go right over, but it's the same client base. And so this large shift of flows is sort of behind the scenes, and I think it's giving ETFs an extra few billion a day. But yeah, $8 or $9 billion a day into ETFs is insane. I mean, I'm old enough to remember like a billion or two was a big deal.
4: Yeah. Eric, where do you see white space in the ETF world? Because as proof, I read your notes, because I always tell Eric I read every note. I have an alert for better or for worse. Kidding, it's for better. You wrote a note today that the rapid fire launches of ETFs is really, I mean, because all you need is that one big winner.
3: Yeah.
4: I'm wondering if, because it's ultra competitive, there are more than 5,500 funds out there, but at the same time, maybe it's just so saturated already.
3: Yeah, so the big example this year is Corgi. This VC San Francisco company's come on, and they're slated to launch 500 ETFs in their first year.
4: Corgi as in the
3: dog. In other words, they could have more ETFs than BlackRock in year one. It took BlackRock two decades to come up with 485. Anyway, the idea here is we're saying there might be some method to this madness, because what you need if you're small, you need one blockbuster. Because most of these indie and mid-range ETF firms, they have one hit that's like 50% of their assets, revenue, and trading. So if you put all your chips on the roulette table on all the numbers, one of them's bound to come up. You finally lock into that flagship product, then you can give you some breathing room. But the Corgi case will result in a lot of closures. Back in the day, they would put three or four at a time and hope one hits. Mm-hmm. Corgi's like, let's put out like 300. So the game is changing a little bit, but the idea is still the same. You have to get a hit,
5: yep.
3: And you got to get it within a year or two, or it's really tough.
5: All right, Eric, always good stuff. Eric Balchuna, senior ETF analyst for Bloomberg Intelligence. Microsoft up another 4% today. It was up 3% on Friday, 15% on Thursday. We've been saying about Microsoft, at least I have, when this thing was down 25% year to date, you got to be kidding me. You're throwing out Microsoft with your SaaS-pocalypse. Thank you. throwing out Microsoft, that seemed a little harsh. Well, it seems like the market's kind of waking up coming after their earnings last week, where they showed some really, really good movement up in their cloud business. Amazon shares jumped 4.6% to process $3 trillion
4: wow.
5: in market value. Another one. Holy cow.

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1: Hey, and I'm John Tucker, the Bloomberg News, and with this Bloomberg Business Flash, we start the new trading month with the major indexes right now all higher. Oil, for the most part, in the driver's seat. It's pushing lower. That has yields lower and risk assets higher. S&P 500, 53 points higher. That's up 0.7%. 75.42 on the index. The Dow Jones Industrial Average up 1.25%, up 652 points at 53,123. And the NASDAQ Composite Index up 214 points. And that right now is a rise of just about 0.8%. Let's do Amazon. After their earnings report, shares of Amazon continue pushing higher, up 5%. So that's good enough to push the market cap above $3 trillion. Amazon, now the fifth largest U.S. stock after NVIDIA, Apple, Alphabet, and Microsoft. Speaking of Microsoft, up 5.2% right now, $489 a share. Northrop Grumman securing agreements worth about $3 billion. They'll be supplying key components for missile interceptors produced by Lockheed. This is actually part of a broader effort to boost output of munitions drawn down by the Iran war. 10-year yield right now, that is down 4 basis points, 4.68. The 2-year down 4 basis points at 4.25%. So here's a statement issued by Texas Governor Greg Abbott. Apollo Global Management has selected Austin as a second headquarters. The firm's New York headquarters at on 579 West 57. That's the skyscraper overlooking Central Park.
2: Favorite
1: so,
2: building.
1: Yeah, they've been searching for a site for months, a push to try to find talent outside New York. Abbott says Texas is the new financial capital of America.
2: Y'all Street.
1: Them sounds like fighting words.
2: Yeah.
1: But Austin, I'm going to say, isn't like the rest of Texas?
2: No, it's liberal. It's the state capital, University of Texas, keep Austin weird, all that kind of stuff. Great town.
1: Great town. All right. Well, that's where Apollo's going. Their second headquarters. We check the markets for you all day long right here on Bloomberg Radio. I'm John Tucker, and that's your Bloomberg Business Flash. Isabel and Paul.
2: Hey, not for nothing, but Microsoft is up, Isabel, 25% in like the last 4 or 5 trading days. I mean, and this isn't some like pink sheet stock. This is $3.6 trillion market cap. Some serious money has been made just in the last 4 or 5 trading sessions. And wow, and that was a good earnings report. And the market's saying, okay, we got a new view of your AI story now.
3: I do think it's because of that.
4: It's definitely the Azure. They got a lot of cheer for that. I mean, investors are really cheering that. But it's tricky because even if you beat, sometimes they just don't reward you.
2: I don't know. But let's perfect lead into our next guest, Puneet Mehta.

0: So we work with companies like Delta, United, DraftKings, Rockwell Automation, MetLife, a bunch of others, and we're helping them build the autonomous front office. So, and at that layer, the value is very clear. It's either cost savings or it's increased lifetime value for the customer.
1: What is that front office component that you bring to the marketplace? Can you describe what that is and how your customers use it?
0: Yeah, so obviously the world's largest companies connect with their customers either with websites or mobile apps or phone calls or emails or chat. Like, there are various mechanisms in the physical world or the digital world that they interact with customers. And now with AI, you know, as you introduce this new type of building block in your enterprise fabric, you can actually predict what a customer might want before they want it and ask for it, and not even wait for them to ask for it. It's almost like the end of asking, if you will, where if you're able to predict it and serve them autonomously using AI, then you get to build much deeper relationships. That's what we're after. That's what creates longer, you know, higher lifetime value. That's what creates the cost savings, because you're preempting the creation of a customer problem, and that makes you more customer-centric in turn.
2: What about insurers? We're seeing concerns from insurers about how to price AI-related risks. Some are even beginning to exclude certain AI claims, if I'm understanding correctly. What does that tell you about, I guess, the maturity of AI or enterprise AI, so to speak, today?
0: Yeah, that's a big concern for large companies, right? Because if AI risks are not included in their coverage, and if they don't know how to quantify AI risk, that becomes an even bigger problem. One, now they're excluded from their policies. And two, if they're taking on that risk, how do they actually quantify that? How do they even anticipate in advance what could go wrong? Because if you think about it, large companies spend decades taking intelligence out of their systems so that they can deliver predictably, right? That's the entire nature of running a large enterprise. And now we are saying, take these models and randomly introduce them at places, randomly introduce intelligence at places. But large companies want predictability more than they want intelligence. So that's how we look at it, is that you need infrastructure like Natomi to squeeze predictability out of these fundamentally unpredictable technology. And that's what insurers want.
1: Right.
0: They want that predictability. So unless large companies do that, we'll continue to run into that challenge of them not covering AI scenarios.
1: All right. Very interesting. As always, Puneet Mehta, founder and CEO of Natomi, with our news in New York City. Here's Jack Bar.
3: Paul, Isabel, John, President Trump said that he called off a weekend attack against Iran at the request of Gulf allies, claiming again that a deal is imminent. President Trump says the attack would have been by far the biggest attack since World War II, but they've asked us not to do it. Over the weekend, Iranian leaders said negotiations with Oman regarding the opening of the Strait of Hormuz are in their final stages. Retired Colonel Wayne Sanders, senior defense research analyst with Bloomberg Intelligence.
4: The problem that I run into, though, is that right now, you know, every time that President Trump does this, his threats are now starting to fall a little bit on deaf ears when it comes to that, because he is pulling back. But at the same time, the U.S. can't seem to get to the negotiating table without Iran coming back and striking with additional missiles, right? So neither side seems to be breaking free of this, hey, I don't trust the other concept that they're in right now.
3: Wayne Sanders with Bloomberg Intelligence. Todd Blanche has scrapped plans for a $1.8 billion so-called slush fund in a bid to secure a permanent promotion as U.S. Attorney General. Two Republicans threatened to block his nomination over the matter. Bloomberg's Laura Davidson.
5: Yes, this is after, you know, what has been weeks of back and forth between two specific Republican senators, Tom Tillis of North Carolina and John Cornyn of Texas, who wanted to see some restraints put on on the Justice Department, you know, particularly as it pertains to this $1.8 billion anti-weaponization fund, as Trump has called it, that would allow the Justice Department to pay out some of Trump's allies related to January 6th and other people who have been accused accused and committed other crimes.
3: Bloomberg's Laura Davison. Primaries will be held tomorrow in Washington State, Missouri, and Michigan. The Michigan Democratic Senate primary race is being watched closely. U.S. Representative Haley Stevens is running against Abdul El Sayed, a progressive backed by Senator Bernie Sanders. Stevens is backed by Senate Democratic leader Chuck Schumer. Global news 24 hours a day and whenever you want it with Bloomberg News Now. I'm Michael Barr, and this is Bloomberg. Paul, Isabel, and John.
1: Hi, Michael Barr. Thank

so much. We appreciate that. As John reported earlier, Amazon.com surpassed $3 trillion in market value for the first time, becoming only the fifth company to reach this milestone. The average analyst price target calls for the stock to rise about 14% over the year from where it currently trades. That's according to data compiled by Bloomberg. So keep an eye on Amazon as well as Microsoft today.

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2: All right, Isabel Lee sitting in for Tom. Tom will be in tomorrow. I'm Paul Sweeney alongside John Tucker. We're here in our Bloomberg Interactive Broker Studio, streaming live on YouTube as well. All right, what we used to call ESG and ESG investing, I think it's now got a new moniker, maybe clean energy, sustainable kind of energy, that kind of stuff. But it's interesting to see where people are putting their investor dollars, both here and outside the U.S. And so our expert is Shaheen Contractor, senior ESG analyst at Bloomberg Intelligence. Shaheen, it's been a while since we chatted. Talk to us about your market these days. Where's money flowing in and where is money flowing out?
3: Sure. So, Paul, we look at sustainable fund flow. So looking at all ETFs, mutual funds. And what we found is for the first half this year, these funds saw about $5 billion in outflows. Now, despite outflows, this is much less than about $110 billion that we saw last year.
2: Wow.
3: And even though we see outflows, there are a couple of bright spots. So first is ETFs, which are about 24 million in flows. And fixed income, which saw about 14 billion in flows. So clearly equity, non-ETFs are outflows. Clean energy is where it was at in the first half this year. Near record flows at about 10 billion, something we've seen rarely.
4: Wow, what is driving that immense interest in clean energy?
3: So it's really this AI-driven power demand that favors anything that produces electrons, to be honest, but really produces them fast. So things like solar, batteries, anything that, like I said, this AI-driven, this power demand story.
2: Flows, just give us a sense of kind of flows outside of the U.S. Is it continued to see significant inflows? Because I know in the U.S., sustainability investment has become politicized, and therefore it's in kind of changed the way people either invest or choose not to invest in sustainable.
3: So when we look at sustainable funds, 90% of assets first are European. So any kind of global flows number is fully dominated by Europe almost. That being said, actually the U.S. did see inflows because all these clean energy ETFs are domiciled in the U.S. So even though they allocate globally, they're based in the U.S., and those are the ones that actually saw the inflows.
4: And we're seeing less of an outflows this year, even if it's still an outflow, because of AI-related investments.
3: So for clean energy, yes, that sort of buoyed the sustainable fund flows upward. I think outside of clean energy, I would say it's almost the same as the previous few years. Now, I said, you know, $110 billion in outflows for the whole of last year, but if you look at the first half, it's about the same.
2: How about on the governance side of your world? How do investors think about good governance? Because we just had a SpaceX IPO, which a lot of investors would have said it's probably the worst corporate governance we've seen anywhere, anytime. How do investors feel about that these days?
3: So I think governance is and always has been a consideration. The interesting fact is when I look at sustainable fund holdings, a lot of companies have actually poor governance, which makes me think that sustainable funds don't value governance as much as environmental and social factors. Mm-hmm. There are multiple companies, Rivian, McCormick, with governance red flags, like dual shareholder rights, the CEO and the chairman, the same person. Mm-hmm. So I feel like governance doesn't factor much into ESG funds.
4: What about as a whole? I mean, investors seem to be favoring less and less explicit sustainability labels. Has the brand ESG itself become a challenge? What do you see from your view?
3: So if we're talking about fund rebrandings, I definitely see that. So a number of funds have dropped the ESG sustainable label, and we see it across the board. ESG sustainable everything. It's not like one is more popular than the other. When it comes to flows, I would still say last year ESG flows, you know, funds with the name ESG did not see outflows. They actually saw inflows. The ones that saw outflows last year were the ones with the word screened. It's like exclusionary. That flipped this year. That wasn't the case this year. So.
2: All right. Very good. Shaheen, thank you much for coming here, educating us yet again on the world of ESG. Shaheen Contractor, senior ESG analyst with Bloomberg Intelligence. Isabel Lee, thank you so much for sitting in for Tom Keene. His people say he's going to be back tomorrow. We can only hope. More coming up. This is Bloomberg.

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2: From ABC News, I'm Sherry Preston. In what's become a familiar pattern, President Trump threatening, then backing off on plans to bomb Iran even further. All of that happening overnight. Here's ABC News Chief White House Correspondent Mary Bruce.
3: The president calling off those planned strikes, saying the outline of a deal has been agreed to that would include the immediate, complete, and total opening of the Hormuz Strait. But the Iranians firing back, saying they're close to reaching a deal with Oman over the strait, and that those talks don't concern anyone else. Saying the critical shipping lane will in no way return to the way it was before the war.
2: Oil prices dipping back down. A vote on Todd Blanche's attorney general confirmation now expected this week after Blanche signed an order saying the president's $1.8 anti-victimization fund would be scrapped.
4: Blanche released written statements saying the fund is rescinded and shall, quote, have no force or effect. And in a second statement, Blanche affirmed that another provision of Trump's settlement with the IRS, that he has immunity from audits for any past tax returns, will apply only to Trump, his sons, and the Trump organization.
2: ABC's Jonathan Carl. The Justice Department dropping vandalism charges against former Olympic canoer David Hearn over the Lincoln Memorial reflecting pool. U.S. Attorney Jeanine Pirro saying a contractor botched the job, not Hearn. President Trump continues to insist vandals did it. Three people killed, seven wounded at a fast food restaurant mass shooting in Twin Falls, Idaho.
5: An off-duty state trooper and an armed citizen returning fire as a gunman went on a shooting rampage outside an Idaho In-N-Out restaurant are being hailed as heroes.
2: ABC's Trevor Ault, the gunman later took his own life. The fires burning around Spokane, Washington have destroyed hundreds of structures, many of them homes. People had to flee as the fire moved in. Authorities say it's the worst natural disaster there ever. This is ABC News.
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7: Frontal boundary pushing into the eastern United States, responsible for showers and thunderstorms this afternoon in the Tampa area. Watch for delays. It's 88 in Tampa. We also have some delays to and from Orlando this afternoon due to scattered showers and thunderstorms. Will be close to 90. Delays a possibility in the Charleston area this afternoon due to scattered showers and thunderstorms. It'll be near 90 degrees. May have problems getting in and out of Boston due to showers and thunderstorms during the afternoon. Temperatures in Boston near 78. Late day delays are possible to and from Minneapolis due to scattered showers and thunderstorms. 89 in Minneapolis. Travel conditions look good this afternoon. Chicago, sunny and pleasant with highs near 80. Also looks good traveling to and from Dallas, sunny near 100. And we'll have sunshine and 78 this afternoon in Los Angeles. I'm Rob Carolyn, and that's your Bloomberg Travelers Forecast. 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
2: A first-of-its-kind mission to save a space telescope from prematurely tumbling back to Earth is having a tough time up there.
8: This is Jim Ryan. LINC represents the growing industry in satellite rescue. The New York Times reports that one metric ton of space junk falls into Earth's atmosphere each week. There's only one verified case of a person being struck, but a study commissioned by the FAA concluded that by 2035, falling space debris could injure or kill someone every 2 years. Jim Ryan, ABC News.
2: Officials scrambling to safeguard the nation's water supplies from hackers. ABC's Aaron Katursky with more on what appears to be Iran's quiet escalation of the war, especially in Minnesota.
9: The hackers change passwords, leaving the utilities blind, or they disable alarms, allowing wastewater systems to enter unsafe conditions undetected. And this is exactly what intelligence officials feared would happen from the moment the U.S. began its buildup of forces in the Gulf. Now the FBI is urging utilities to disconnect from the internet or revert to manual controls if automated systems are compromised.
2: President Trump blamed Minnesota Governor Tim Walz for water facility hackings in Minnesota. That was a quick strike. Flight attendants for WestJet, Canada's second largest airline, walked off the job over the weekend, leading to hundreds of canceled flights and thousands of stranded passengers. Well, this morning, not long ago, the airline and the union said they had reached a deal subject to ratification. I'm Sherry Preston, ABC News.
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11: 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We got green on the screen here today. Coming up, we're going to check in with Wendy Benjaminson, Bloomberg News senior editor, get the latest on what's happening in the Middle East. Maybe some movement towards some negotiations. That's what the oil market's telling us. David Stubbs, chief investment strategist at AlphaCore Wealth Advisor, will give us his thoughts on the markets. John Butler, Bloomberg Intelligence, senior telecom analyst. We got some EchoStar earnings out. We'll talk to him about the whole telecom space. Risto Paldinius, he is the vice president Americas for Wartsilia, to discuss data centers. Then we might have a big trade, maybe not, in the big pharma space. I'm not sure about that, but we'll check in with Sam Vizzelli, Bloomberg Intelligence. He's a senior healthcare analyst. He knows what's going on in that space. Susan Spence, ISM manufacturing chair, is also going to join us to talk about some ISM data, which came in better than expected. So some pretty good news on the manufacturing front. 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All right, let's get a Bloomberg Business Flash here. We'll check in with John Tucker. John, what do you got?
13: All right, guys. Happy Monday. 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Major stock averages, they are higher right now in the early going. 8 of the 11 major industry groups in the S&P 500 were up. Communication services in the lead. And not surprisingly, energy the biggest drag as the price of oil falls. And that fall in oil helping risk assets, also sending treasury yields lower. The 10-year yield is down close to 5 basis points, 4.68%. S&P 500, 68 points higher, up 0.9%, 75.58 on the index. The Dow Jones Industrial Average up 683 points. This is a rise of 1.3%, 53,174. And the NASDAQ Composite Index up 314 points. That's a rise of 1.2%. The Philadelphia Stock Exchange Semiconductor Index, the SOX, is down 2.2%. AstraZeneca investors kind of reacting negatively to the idea of the $400 billion merger with Bristol Myers Squibb. Just speculation at this point. Astra shares plunged over 7% to the lowest level in about 10 months. Tyson Foods cutting its annual profit outlook. Any relief for the beef industry from the cattle shortage still looks like it's kind of a long ways off. Tyson is higher after I just said that, up 1.2%. Visa making a big move to fight fraud. Payments company buying Israeli fraud protection firm BioCatch, $2.4 billion. Visa says the acquisition expected to help clients better protect themselves from scammers. BioCatch uses AI to analyze consumer patterns like keystrokes to discern legitimate from fraudulent users. And we check the markets for you all day long right here on Bloomberg Radio. I'm John Tucker. That's your Bloomberg Business Flash. Scarlett and Paul.
11: All right, John, thanks so much. Appreciate that. Scarlett Fu and Paul Sweeney live here in our Bloomberg Interactive Broker Studio, streaming live on YouTube as well. As John is just reporting, we got some nice moves higher in the marketplace today. Let's take a look at some of those stocks on the move. We can do that with Bloomberg's Bailey Lipschultz. Bailey, what are you looking at today?
14: Yeah, one of the big drivers for the S&P 500 this morning is Amazon, ticker AMZN, right now up 4.8%, trading at an all-time high and topping $3 trillion. In valuation for the first time in its history, joining NVIDIA, Google/Alphabet, Microsoft, and Apple. So now we have five companies in the U.S. worth more than $3 trillion. Next closest is Broadcom. Again, this does come after the stock ripped last week after earnings. We saw strong growth from its cloud, some expectations just kind of on the re-rating as it relates to Amazon Web Services and kind of expectations that going forward, the company will continue to dominate. Trailing 12-month basis, stock is up 34%. So big wins for Amazon, formerly the house of Jeff Bezos.
15: Yeah, and helped no doubt by last week's rally following the results. All right, next on your list.
14: AMC, a darling of mine.
15: Okay. Meme stock.
14: Former meme stock. Sure, it's still down 99% from its all-time high, but we don't hold grudges here.
15: No.
14: Stock is valued at $2.6 billion. Ticker is AMC. Shares rallying this morning, not only up about 2%, but traded at one point at a 10-month high. This does come after a strong debut for Spider-Man Brand New Day. I don't know if you guys are big movie buffs. I finally saw
11: Let's just get this out of the way. John Tucker, what did you do this weekend?
13: I went to the movies.
15: Really?
14: I saw Odyssey, too.
13: Did
14: you see it in IMAX?
13: No, regular screen. But
15: and
11: what are you doing? Why are you paying money to not see high quality?
13: There's no IMAX near me. What do you want me to do?
11: All right. So what did AMC do today?
14: Anyway, they're up about 2%. Okay. This comes after the movie theater operator said it generated its highest ever total weekend revenue, including admissions and food and beverage. Did you buy food?
13: Yeah, my son did. A giant popcorn. I got a big slushy.
15: Nice. Yeah. Were you grumpy through this movie, or were you, like, happy to be
13: when
15: there?
13: When am I not grumpy? What are you talking about? You know, like I said, I'll wait for the book to come out.
15: Oh, boy.
11: There you go. All right, quickly, Marriott.
14: Ticker MAR right now down almost 6%. Biggest drop since April 2025. Soft view for the third quarter, lowering full-year outlook. Doesn't seem like people were expecting this. Analysts calling it a negative surprise, even though Hyatt did the same thing. So some weakness in the hotel space.
15: All right. Bailey, thank you so much. Bailey Lipschultz with our Stocks on the Move this morning. For more conversations like this, subscribe to our Stock Movers Reports, where we offer 5-minute audio reports on the biggest winners and losers in the stock market. You can find Stock Movers on Apple Podcasts, Spotify, or anywhere you listen. Paul mentioned how we see a lot of green on the screen this morning. It's a far cry from some of the headlines that we got at the end of last week, and a lot of it has to do about how Strait of Hormuz talks are underway after President Trump has called off a major attack on Iran. So to make sense of all these moving headlines, we want to go to Wendy Benjaminson. She is our Bloomberg News senior editor in Washington. Wendy, just catch us up to date on what the latest is here. I'm forever confused on whether there's going to be a strike on Iran or not, given that there was a ceasefire. Now there is no ceasefire. And I believe President Trump wanted to give diplomacy a chance, but then he backed off on that. It's not clear to me what's going on.
16: Well, as we speak, diplomacy is back on. But as you point out, it's changing every minute. And we just don't really have any idea. In fact, I saw a cartoon over the weekend of a man at a gas station saying, hey, if you time it just right, you can fill up your car between when the war stops and when the war begins again. And that's sort of how we all feel right now, right? Last night, Trump said that the Crown Prince of Saudi Arabia had called him, and on his behalf and those of the U.S.'s Gulf allies, asked him to hold off on these strikes, which, of course, he was threatening to be, bigger than World War II and all that. But asked him to hold off because they wanted to let diplomacy take a chance. And to be honest, they really didn't want to. They didn't want to get bombed again, as they have been, Iran has been bombing sites, U.S. sites, like U.S. military bases, but in their countries. And I think they would like to see an end to this. The trouble is, if I can go on for a moment, we don't know what talks are going on. Trump said that they would start on Monday afternoon. With whom? At what level? Are these technical talks? Are these diplomatic talks? What countries are involved? We have no idea. Trump didn't tell us. We do know that Iran and Oman are talking about finding some way to administer the Strait of Hormuz, which, of course, used to be a free international waterway. But they're not talking about reopening it either. And the naval blockade is still there. So your guess is as good as mine, really, at this point.
11: Do we have any understanding, Wendy, whether Congress has any interest in weighing in on this at all? Is there any pressure from maybe the Republican Party for President Trump to get something done ahead of the
14: midterms. What's the feeling in D.C.?
16: Well, from Congress, I mean, the Democrats are trying. They keep teeing up these war powers resolution votes, which are only symbolic anyway, and Trump has been ignoring the one that did pass. So they keep teeing it up in the hopes that that will happen again. But the Republicans in Congress, who privately are terrified about the outcome of the midterms, which are now right around the corner. It's August. They're in November. And they're watching their polling numbers drop, you know, like a rock. And they would like Trump to focus on affordability and gas prices and things like that, and he just won't. But when it comes to defying him with votes, that's not happening.
15: Okay, so it just feels like there's a lot of moving parts here. In terms of what kind of role Israel is playing or perhaps not playing at all, what do we know there?
16: Well, we know that Prime Minister Benjamin Netanyahu was in D.C. last week. They talked, but Netanyahu has been taking sort of a more hands-off approach. You know, Trump announced for that part of the war that he had reached an agreement with Hamas and with Israel for Hamas to disarm and for there to be peace in our time in that, you know, in the Gaza conflict. And yet Netanyahu has expressed serious concerns with it. Hamas hasn't disarmed. Israel killed a Hamas leader just yesterday. So, you know, we just don't know what's happening. And we do know that Netanyahu is pushing Trump to still ensure that Iran doesn't have nuclear weapons, which, as I said at the beginning, I don't even know if that's on the table right now. Trump says it is, but we don't know.
14: Is all negotiations, are they emanating from the Oval Office, or does the State Department have any role here?
2: Good question.
16: I don't know. I don't know the answer to that. Trump said there would be talks.
14: Yep. There we go.
16: That's it.
14: All right.
16: Yeah.
14: Well, we're all just kind of reading the tea leaves like everyone else. I think that's what the market's doing today. Wendy, thanks so much for joining us. Wendy Benjaminson, senior editor for Bloomberg News. So all the norms of protocol and I guess, you know, obviously information and news release from the State Department, you know, that's just not, that's a thing of the past.
15: No, everyone's waiting on what Donald Trump says, yep. But what he says changes day to day. And what amazes me is how literally the oil market takes it.
14: And I think it probably feels like it has to. I mean,
15: that's all it can work with, right?
14: Yeah, that's all it can work with. And it's just discounting the news that's in the marketplace. And again, the most recent news is incrementally positive in that it's gun silent, at least for the moment, and negotiations presumably getting a little bit more support. And so you see that in the crude oil market with the WTI crude oil off 6.4%, trading right around $79 a barrel. So that's the market reacting.
15: You know, yeah.
14: But it could change today. It could change tomorrow. And that's just kind of, if you're a trader, that's what you're doing.
15: And the oil surge has huge implications for the rest of the markets, because every time oil goes up, then you've got the renewal of inflation concerns. You've got bonds going down.
14: Yep.
15: That changes how people price equities. And equities have not been making new highs for a while. They've kind of been bumping along the top there, but certainly have not revisited those highs.
14: Yep. So we'll stay on top of that for sure. Just looking at the markets here, we have some growth here. Coming up, David Stubbs, chief investment strategist at Alpha Core Wealth Advisory. He's going to join us and give us how he's talking to his clients about these markets.
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1: 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Right now, it's risk on. Oil is lower, and that is feeding the positive sentiment. We have WTI 6.6% lower, $79.09 a barrel. It's also helping push yields lower. The two-year yield, 4 basis points lower at 4.24%. The 10-year yield down 5 basis points, 4.68% there. S&P 500, 80 points higher. That's up 1%. The worst performing major industry group in the index that belongs, not surprisingly, to energy. 75.70 on the index. The Dow Jones Industrial Average right now up 630 points, up 1.2%. The NASDAQ 100 is up 264 points. That's a rise of just about 0.9%. I wanted to bring you this headline from the Bloomberg. Looks like Todd Blanche will be confirmed to be the U.S. Attorney General. Republican senators have dropped their block on Trump's Attorney General pick. And we check the markets and other stuff for you right now, right here on Bloomberg Radio. I'm John Tucker, and that's your Bloomberg Business Flash. Scarlett and Paul.
2: All right, John Tucker, thank you so much. Appreciate that. Scarlett Fu and Paul Sweeney live here in our Bloomberg Interactive Broker Studio in New York City, streaming live on YouTube and on Bloomberg.com here. Markets moving higher, as John Tucker was just reporting. Let's see what the pros are doing out there. David Stubbs joins us. He's Chief Investment Strategist, Alpha Care Wealth Advisory from lovely La Jolla, California. David, what's the conversation you're having with your clients these days in terms of, you know, getting positioned for the back half of this year?
3: Uh-oh.
4: Maybe he's on mute?
2: Maybe he's on mute.
5: Great.
2: Out there.
5: Great to be with you guys.
4: There we go.
5: Happy Monday from Alpha Core. Look, I think that the continued debate here is the exposure to AI across your portfolio, right? We've seen the big de-risking from the semiconductors. We've seen software recover from the difficulties it had in the first few months of the year. But if you still look across portfolios, both public and private equity, the exposure to AI is very high unless you try to control for it, right? So we don't mind exposure to AI. We still think this is a very powerful theme, but it's maturing in an interesting way, right? We don't know where the most profitable parts of the AI platform are going to be. There's certainly some question marks over Chinese competition on the model front, for example. And if you look around, what's going on in the world, there are some powerful themes elsewhere across healthcare, across energy, for example, that you maybe have to work a little harder to get exposure to. Energy, for example, is only a few percent of the S&P. So we continue to try to balance the thematic exposure in client portfolios whilst remaining broadly constructive about where markets are going to go in the second half.
4: Okay, so you want to maintain that exposure to AI, but you need to make room in your portfolio for energy and for other sectors that kind of diversify away from it. What do you give up in terms of the concentration within that AI, that tech trade?
5: Well, I think you give up some of the extreme exposure we often find in client portfolio. Oh,
2: so we lost a little audio again there.
4: A great connection from La Jolla, California.
2: It's a long way to go. I mean, it's lovely.
5: Sorry, but I think we're back again now. We're back.
4: Yes,
2: there we go.
5: So I think we continue to help clients, move away from their concentrated equity positions, which we often see in their portfolios when they join us. Right, they've often either made a significant amount of money in some of these large tech stocks over the last 10 years. Or they have had a liquidity event themselves and are now fairly concentrated. So often it is a case of just balancing some of these thematic exposures, taking into account tax consequences, generating income if it's needed. So I think in general, that's our main focus. And of course, most of our clients are heavily exposed to the US. There's nothing wrong with that. There's lots to be excited about the future of investing in the US. But ultimately, there's some really interesting things going on abroad as well. If you look at the recovery in European financials, if you look at the changing nature of corporate culture in Japan, if you look at some of the opportunities available across these large Asian economies like India, there's plenty to be done internationally as well. We continue to emphasize that with clients.
2: So, David, how about alternative investments here? What's a reasonable allocation for an average client of yours, and kind of how do you get exposure to in the world of alts?
5: Well, there's obviously no such thing as an average client. That's the thing about wealth management, right? In asset management, you're building a portfolio for a fund which has a very clear and consistent guideline. In wealth management, you're often tailoring things to specific clients' situations. Having said that, once you get into the seven figures, we would be building portfolios with at least 20% in alternatives. If you get up into eight figures, that number gets to 30%, even higher. The key, of course, is about liquidity. Alternatives have seen a revolution in the last 5 to 10 years of semi-liquid evergreen products, which do allow quarterly or even monthly liquidity in some places. But that doesn't entirely release the liquidity constraint of some of the private markets, and therefore understanding the upcoming cash flows for a family is absolutely essential before you allocate. But if you look at the track record for most of these private markets, especially things like private infrastructure now that are more available than ever, some of the hedge funds we work with, combining those with public markets really is where I think you get the best combination of growth and resilience for portfolios. So that kind of sweet spot, 20 to 30% is where most of our clients would land. More than that for some of the very wealthy families.
4: All right, David, thank you so much for joining us this morning. David Stubbs is Chief Investment Strategist at AlphaCore Wealth Advisory, joining us from La Jolla, California. Let's get back to corporate news because earnings are still coming in, and we have some results from EchoStar, the satellite company, but the headline that gets my attention, Paul, is the Hughes division of EchoStar has filed for bankruptcy as broadband sales suffer. Let's bring in John Butler. He is our senior telecom analyst joining us from Princeton, New Jersey. So, John, Hughes Satellite Systems filing for Chapter 11 bankruptcy protection. Is this something that we saw coming?
6: Not shocking, Scarlett. I think the struggle that the company has had in satellite is they have a much older technology than what we're seeing from Starlink, AST Space Mobile, even Amazon. They're putting up these low Earth orbit satellites that are much faster and, frankly, it will soon have much higher capacity than EchoStar's geostationary satellites, which fly at a much higher altitude. And so you get much slower response times and ultimately lower capacity. So they're losing subscriber share to that. And this bankruptcy is all about the erosion in the consumer broadband business tied to what I was just talking about, that technological disadvantage.
2: So what is the EchoStar story these days? And what is the Charlie Ergen story these days? How are investors looking at this thing?
6: It's a tough one, Paul. I mean, people are really focused right now on that SpaceX stock that they own. Nearly $30 billion in stock is on the balance sheet. That sale still has not closed. To be clear, that's not a sale, and they won't get control over those shares until that sale closes in November of 27. So in the meantime, Charlie appears to be struggling to restructure the business. The former CEO of EchoStar was moved to run the newly formed Capital Corporation, a subsidiary within EchoStar that was going to invest in new ventures. He left very recently. It appeared he might have been let go, and then they folded that division into corporate development. So it seems like Charlie is struggling for direction here. He has some good assets, to be clear, but the mix of business right now doesn't really portend well for growth anytime soon.
4: So does that mean that this is a company that's ripe for takeover or at least offers from someone else?
6: I would think, Scarlett, almost divestiture of the business as businesses, the different units, as opposed to an outright sale of the company. They don't really have spectrum assets left. They sold off most of the spectrum now to SpaceX and AT&T. They do have the geostationary satellites, which have value in the government sector. They've got a wireless business that is growing, but it's very low-end wireless, mostly prepaid, which is not a great part of the market to be in. Then they have the they have the pay TV business, which is stuck in secular decline. It's the satellite dish TV business. So my hunch is, if we fast forward 2 years, they're going to find a way to divest of all three units and find buyers for some or all.
2: So you mentioned just kind of SpaceX, and you're one of the Bloomberg Intelligence analysts that's covering this broad company called SpaceX. Stock's up a couple of percent today, but boy, it's way at $111 a share, way below the IPO price, way below the first print at $150. What do you think is happening? What's the investor conversation around SpaceX these days?
6: So I think one thing that's weighing on sentiment here, Paul, is that you have the lockup coming off soon. And so a lot of shares may hit the market if, you know, those shareholders, particularly SpaceX employees, decide that they want to monetize some of their shares. So, you know, obviously that could put pressure on it. I think also there was almost too much enthusiasm going into the IPO relative to where the actual numbers are. So if you look at Starlink, for example, which is the growth engine, last quarter it was 60% of sales. That's set to grow just over 30% in 2Q, and we'll see the actual numbers tomorrow when SpaceX reports, but it's going to be around, call it 30 to 35% growth. Very decent growth, without a doubt, but I don't think it has huge upside. I think the real enthusiasm centered around the XAI business and the potential contribution coming from that business over the next 2 years, I think it's going to scale up meaningfully. And so that's where all the excitement was. And then as the AI trade kind of cooled off, I have a feeling that sentiment around the XAI business cooled as well.
4: Got it. All right, John Butler, thank you so much. Of course, we'll be checking in with you following the SpaceX earnings, which is, again, tomorrow after the close. Its first earnings announcement since becoming a publicly traded company. John Butler joining us from Princeton. And Paul, I was just looking at the ANR function on the Bloomberg.
2: Yep.
4: 30 buys, 7 holds, 2 sells.
2: Yeah.
4: On SpaceX, yeah. Which is, well, kind of unusual.
2: It is. It is. I mean, the cult of Elon is pretty broad and pretty deep, but definitely some concerns there. But I think, you know, we said it all along. If you bought in on this deal, you bought in on Elon Musk.
4: Right.
2: Because there was no other fundamental valuation metric there that could get you from a valuation standpoint. So we'll stay on top of that. This is
7: ABC News. I'm Sherry Preston. President Trump threatening to blow up Iran last week, and then last night again changing his mind, saying a deal is imminent now. Here's ABC's Mary Bruce.
8: Prior to Trump's announcement, Iran warned regional countries of harsh retaliation should the U.S. follow through on its threat to target Iranian energy facilities. That warning sparked Saudi Arabia's leadership to publicly urge the White House to de-escalate. The Crown Prince Mohammed bin Salman speaking with President Trump. The president then calling off those planned strikes.
7: An off-duty state trooper and an armed citizen returning fire are being hailed as heroes for acting quickly during a mass shooting at an In-N-Out Burger in Twin Falls, Idaho. 3 people lost their lives, 7 were wounded, and the gunman took his own life. The wildfires in Spokane, Washington are being called the worst natural disaster the region has ever seen. Firefighters from several states and even as far away as Alaska have been flown in to help, evacuating families.
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1: And I'm John Tucker, the Bloomberg Newsroom, with this Bloomberg Business Flash. Major averages all higher by at least 1%. And part of the reason behind that is the fall in crude oil prices, which is also lowering yields. Brent is down 5% right now, $83.48 a barrel. The two-year yield is lower. That is down right now by 4 basis points at 4.25%. The 10-year yield down 5 basis points, 4.68%. So, again, that's adding to the risk sentiment today. The S&P 500, 84 points higher. That's up 1.1%, 75.74 in the index. The Dow Jones Industrial Average is up 604 points, a rise of just about 1.2%. And the tech-heavy NASDAQ 100 up 331 points. That's a rise of 1.2%. A quick look at the semiconductor index. The SOX down just slightly, down 9 points today. One of the big stories overnight, the KOSPI in South Korea, that was down 5% after the record surge that we saw on Friday. Bristol Myers Squibb, you would think that would be higher on the news of this possible takeover talk. Bristol Myers right now down 1.4%. Microsoft shares, they continue their surge higher, right now 5% higher. And Amazon joining the $3 trillion club, 5% higher. Today's trading at 285.09. And we check the markets for you all day long right here on Bloomberg Radio. I'm John Tucker, and that is your Bloomberg Business Flash. Paul and Scarlett.
2: All right. Thank you so much, John Tucker, with our Bloomberg Business Flash. This is Bloomberg Intelligence with Paul Sweeney, Scarlett Fu, and John Tucker. And, of course, the AI trade is back on. We just talked about Microsoft and Amazon, and we have SpaceX reporting earnings tomorrow after the close. So the earnings parade continues, and right now we're seeing the NASDAQ outperform the rest of the broader market. So let's stay on this topic of tech and data centers, and bring in our next guest, Risto Paldinius. He is Vice President of the Americas at Wärtsilä, which is listed on the Nasdaq Helsinki Exchange under the ticker symbol WRT1V. They have published a report, an analysis on global data centers, and we can get to that in a minute, but I want to first bring in Risto and just ask him to tell us a little bit about his company, Wärtsilä, and what it does.
3: Good morning, Scarlett. Thanks for having me. And Wärtsilä is an international company which provides power systems, power plants to the utilities and data center developers around the world, but also on a marine business. We are a marine company also, which is the other arm of our company, and providing engines, power systems also there on the ships.
4: So, Risto, you guys are out with some a report that says the Americas is in a race to build data centers to power the next wave of AI. But there's a problem out there, you say. The power systems needed to run them can't keep pace with how fast they're being built. Talk to us about that.
3: Absolutely, Paul. You know, we are actually at the point where data center growth is no longer just a technology story. It's actually a power story. The companies that actually solve the power first will have a real advantage in this game.
2: Okay, so first mover advantage matters here, but does that mean that there isn't a way to make up for, you know, perhaps not having that momentum early on?
3: I think the early on momentum went already. We're really looking at the situation where power system grids are not able to, you're not able to connect hundreds or thousands of megawatts loads anymore. You're actually needing to start looking at the behind the meter solutions. Traditionally, utilities do a long range planning, which are for 15 to 20 year planning cycles. And nowadays we're looking at the data centers and hyperscalers, which are probably the fastest moving business we have today. And this is not an easy match between these two industries.
4: What are practicable solutions going forward, do you think?
3: I think you know, we need to start looking at the macro grids, meaning that the building of power plants behind the meter, supporting the data center growth, having them utilizing, you know, thermal technology, utilizing natural gas like Wärtsilä engines, but also likely later to implement also renewables.

0: 40 years to be operating. You know, these developers who are building these data centers and the power plants really need to start looking, you know, how are these assets future-proof? That when and if the grid arrives one day, how are these assets going to be operated at that time?
1: So, Risto, from where you sit, you kind of see the problem big picture. Do you believe that the industry recognizes the extent of this problem, the guys building the data centers?
0: I think some are starting to realize that. I think we still see, some customers coming to us and asking us to provide engine power plants within the next year or 28. That is not the reality anymore. If you want to build a power plant, you need to start looking at 20, 29, 30, and even 31 to have these assets on the ground and providing power to the data centers.
2: How about nuclear as an energy option? What do you think about that?
0: I think nuclear is an option. I think all the technologies will have a play in this data center boom. Nuclear, of course, in a larger scale, has its challenges. What comes to the permitting and building times are tremendously long. We're talking about 15 to even 20 years in some cases. What comes to smaller modular nuclear reactors, that's still a developing technology and not commercially proven, in my opinion.
1: Do you have a sense of which companies are most at risk in this scenario?
0: I don't think, we see announcements daily, just mm-hmm. another week, Meta and BlackRock announced another type of, development where they're actually looking at, different type of financial structure, but allowing Meta to spend less on capital on the infrastructure itself. And I think we will see more of this kind of development over the next years. We need to remember that, data center business in this scale is only a year, 2 years at the max old. And a new technology, highlighting and new business models will be developed.
2: All right, Risto, thank you so much. Appreciate it. Risto Paldinias, he is the Vice President Americas for Wärtsilä, which is a Finnish company trying to come up with some powering solutions for all these data centers. I wonder, I see a lot of data centers moving or being announced that they're going to be built in Texas, and Texas has its own grid. It's mm-hmm. not part of the national grid.
1: Which has, not always held up.
2: This is not always held up. I know they've made a lot of investments over the last years after that. They had that winter storm that kind of knocked it out years ago. But that just begs the question, how is that grid set up to support a lot of these plants that are power centers that are data centers are looking to be built there? I wonder how that looks.
1: Yeah, as Risto was telling us, it's a race against time. So, and a lot of these projects are moving forward, and they might actually just finish building them, then realize, we don't have the power to.
2: And it seems like all we've heard from the data center builders is they're building like crazy, and it just feels like the energy solution is all of the above. I mean, everything's going to be needed. Everything's going to be on the table. Maybe not some of the dirtiest coal out there. I don't know about that, but pretty much everything needs to be on the table here because from what I understand, it's going to be power or electricity and water as well to cool them down.
1: And a little bit of we'll figure it out when we get there.
2: Yeah.
1: Exactly. Things will come together somehow. The headline that has me really scratching my head is the FIFA chief's plan to come up with that, sell off our business to private investors. It could now lead to his downfall. Like, he was in a great position after the World Cup, the success of the World Cup, and now he's kind of fighting for his political life. And in fact, he's going to be meeting with, or I should say, holding a meeting with Marco Rubio by phone, according to the New York Post.
2: Oh, okay.
1: Yeah, because Gianni Infantino wanted the Trump administration's help to keep his job after the failure of his plan. According to the Post, he's repeatedly tried and failed to reach Trump by phone since Friday.
2: Interesting. Okay.
1: So Marco Rubio will be taking his call.
2: Okay, there you go. That didn't seem like kind of a tone-deaf announcement, tone-deaf transaction from the get-go.
1: That was not the rollout he wanted.
2: No, and the pushback from UEFA, which represents all of the European clubs, was really pretty stark, and that put a...
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2: All right, Scarlett Fu, Paul Sweeney live here in our Bloomberg Interactive Broker Studio in New York City, streaming live on YouTube and Bloomberg.com. I thought we were going to come in potentially for another pharma merger Monday. I'm not sure that's getting. We got some noise, but...
3: A lot of noise because you have the UK drug maker AstraZeneca in talks reportedly to combine with US rival Bristol Myers. If they combine, this would be a deal valued at almost $400 billion. Wow.
2: But I don't know if it's a deal or not a deal. So let's check in with somebody who follows this stuff for a living. Sam Fazeli. He is, I don't know what his title is, but he's just a top
3: drug boss,
2: pharma analyst in the city of London. Sam, talk to us about, you've known AstraZeneca and Bristol Myers Squibb of Princeton, New Jersey, for decades here. What do you think about a potential tie-up of these two companies?
4: So, Paul and Scarlett, go into your terminal in Ask B and type, what has Pascal Soriot, CEO of AstraZeneca, said about mega mergers? Negative, negative, negative, negative, negative. How is this credulous? What happened since the results that came out recently and the last time the CEO said this? So, I'm going to speculate here, right? Because it's all speculation. This is FT saying, which of course is a very credible source, that perhaps there have been some discussions that maybe on some segment to be put together, cardiovascular, oncology, or collaboration on an area where they could collaborate. The merger together, why would you do that? If you'd be telling us the story just a few days ago at the Q2, that we have double-digit growth, earnings growth to 2030, and then go and buy yourself a company that's got flat or negative earnings growth potentially, depending on how quickly these patent expiries hit Bristol Myers. Why would you do that? In which corporate finance book does that make sense?
3: I guess part of this is that AstraZeneca, which is listed, of course, in the UK, a member of the FTSE 100, completed a direct listing in New York this year, and maybe that got people thinking that it has greater ambitions in the U.S. And I hear what you're saying about how there might be specific partnerships with BMY, but how did that direct listing in New York get people talking and thinking about what its ambitions could be?
4: I think there's a little bit of effort going on by all pharma companies to show how U.S. friendly they are. Because of all the obvious conversations that have been going. Some of it is sincere, some of it is not. Also, I think it's a signal to the Europeans and the UK specifically saying your environment is not great for research. The US is. Some of that's going on. But AstraZeneca is already an international company. They've had no problem growing their business in the US, in China, in Asia, in any other country that they want to. So really, I don't buy that story that this is geographic to get a better foothold in the US. And if you really want that, at least go after something that's complementary as opposed to exactly the same business area, which would cause quite a lot of questions, at least, whether it's real or not, on the antitrust side of things.
3: Yeah, with
4: so
3: regulators.
4: I don't buy it. I don't buy it. I think there's something else maybe going on, but I don't buy the full merger.
2: I mean, is there a sense that if you were ever to want to get a deal of this size done, you do it with this while this administration is in office? Is that maybe just fueling us a little bit?
4: Maybe. But again, go and do something that's accretive, not dilutive. I mean, you know, it would take everything that Pascal has already been saying. It would take their eyes off of the pipeline. It would cause a huge amount of consternation within the companies. People wondering whether they have a job or not in a year. What do you think happened? I mean, look, we've been around long enough to know these mega mergers in pharma don't tend to work unless you have a massive patent cliff coming up. You merge two patent cliffs here, they get even worse. Doesn't make sense. You know, Occam's razor. Uh-huh. Simple answer is it doesn't make sense.
3: It doesn't make sense. But you mentioned something about how Bristol Myers Squibb has seen flat growth. Why is it such a laggard? What is it having trouble doing right now? And does it need someone to buy it out?
4: It doesn't need someone to buy it out. They do have what they need to get to the regrowth or the restart of growth The thing is, they're suffering from what all pharma companies at some point suffer, patent expiries, which is great for consumers. We forget all that. They go and invent drugs, spend billions developing them and creating a market and proving their drugs are good and safe, etc. And then 12 years or 10 years in, they become generic. People can get buy them for by a tenth of the price, or if not less. So that's what's happening at Bristol Myers. A couple of drugs are going off patent. They're dealing with that. They have a pipeline that's developing. I want to point to a podcast I did on our Vanguards of Healthcare podcast with the head of oncology, Christian Massacesi from BMS, BMY. You go and listen to that. You hear a lot of great stuff going on in the company.
2: All right, Sam, thanks. As always, appreciate checking in with you. Sam Fazeli, he is the drug czar over there for Bloomberg Intelligence, one of the...
3: I like that title.
2: Yeah, well, here's the official one. Director of Research, Healthcare, Defense, Industrials, and Autos.
3: It sounds like everything.
2: I mean, I don't know what they're doing over there. There's just too much management going on over there. But Sam Fazeli, he is the go-to guy in all things pharma and biotech. But I guess, you know, if you want to try to get a mega deal done, I don't care what industry you are. Mm-hmm. I'm sure your lawyers are telling you.
3: Now's
2: you
3: the time.
2: You got to go now.
3: Yeah.
2: You know, and so.
3: Maybe even before the midterms.
2: Yeah. Yeah. So, and maybe so. I think that may be what a lot of folks are thinking here. If I want to get something really transformative done.
3: Or just float it right now in the market and see. What kind of reaction it generates, right?
2: Yeah. And for AstraZeneca, not necessarily a good one here. So as Sam was saying, Astra's got some pretty good growth for it, and it doesn't need to do a dilutive deal.
3: And people don't necessarily see it for Bristol Myers either. The stock is down 1%. Typically, a takeover target would rise.
2: Yeah. AstraZeneca down 8.6%. Ooh, that is hard here. 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
3: Good Monday morning from the Bloomberg Interactive Broker Studio in Midtown Manhattan. This is Bloomberg Intelligence with Paul Sweeney, Scarlett Fu, and Charlie Pellett. We are looking at a market that is in the green right now, starting the week off on a strong note here. So we're going to dig into all of that. But this hour, we also will be speaking with Susan Spence of ISM Manufacturing PMI Chair. We got the latest data on manufacturing, and there is growth there, better than expected growth, in fact. Diksha Guerra will be joining us as well to talk about Visa making a $2.4 billion acquisition. Eric Clark, portfolio manager on the Logo ETF and CIO at AccuVest, will talk to us about how consumers, certain consumers, are spending a lot more, and the companies are best positioned to benefit from that. Jonathan Kay will be joining us as well. He is founder and CEO at Apptopia on sports betting and prediction market apps, performance and competition. Lots going on in that space. Brian Egger, he is our senior gaming and lodging analyst, will talk to us about earnings out of Marriott. 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All right, let's get to Charlie Pellett now for Bloomberg Business Flash.
8: Hi, thank you very much, Scarlett and Paul. Good morning to you both. Do want to begin with a developing story. Headline right now on the Bloomberg Professional Service. CDC says two cyclospora deaths in Michigan have been reported. CDC says those were both in people with underlying health conditions. Stocks continue to push higher. Back to work Monday. Oil selling off. Stocks are rallying. S&P right now, best level of the morning. Traders lifting stocks and bonds. bonds as the latest sign of easing Mideast tensions sank oil prices, easing worries about inflation. Crude WTI down 5.8% right now, back below 80 a barrel, 79.74. Barrel of Brent, 83.86, down now by 4.6%. Equities ripping higher. Right now, the S&P up 88, 75.77 where we stand, up 1.2%. Dow Industrials back above 53,000, up 570 now. That is a gain of 1.1%. NASDAQ Composite Index up 1.8%. NASDAQ 100 Index up 1.4%. The Bloomberg Mag 7 Index surging now by 3.4%. The SOX up 0.7%. And the VIX holding now below 16. Two-year yield 4.25% with the 10-year 4.68%. The 30-year 5.22%. Spot gold, 4,032 the ounce, down 0.3%. As for the market backdrop, specifically the AI backdrop, David Stubbs is chief investment strategist at AlphaCare Wealth Advisory, and he was a guest this morning right here on Bloomberg Intelligence.
9: We don't mind exposure to AI. We still think this is a very powerful theme, but it's maturing in an interesting way, right? We don't know where the most profitable parts of the AI platform are going to be. There's certainly some question marks over Chinese competition on the model front, for example.
8: David Stubbs of AlphaCare. Speaking of AI, last week we heard from both Microsoft and Amazon. Those stocks both higher today. Amazon up by 4.7%. Microsoft up by 3.8%. Among some of the companies reporting earnings, Marriott International out with second quarter earnings that did beat estimates. Recapping, stocks higher, oil plunging, S&P 500 index up now by 1.2%. I'm Charlie Pellett, Scarlett and Paul. That is a Bloomberg Business Flash.
2: All right, Charlie Pellett, thank you so much. We appreciate that. Scarlett Fu and Paul Sweeney live here in our Bloomberg Interactive Broker Studio, streaming live on YouTube as well. As Charlie was just reporting, we got lots of green on the screen. All the indexes up over 1%. Let's take a look at some of the individual stocks on the move today. We can do that with Christine Aquino, managing editor for Markets Live. She joins us here in studio. Christine, what are you looking at?
10: All right, well, let's start with SpaceX. Speaking of stocks in the green today, so the ticker SPCX, and their shares are up 3.5%. Interestingly, earlier it hit an all-time low, actually, of 104.83, and a lot of division in views ahead of its earnings on Tuesday after the bell. So among the things that investors are going to be looking for is whether the IPO hype was indeed justified by its financials and its fundamentals. I mean, heading into that, there's a big divergence between the bullish and bearish analyst calls for the stock, 800 for Raymond James, and then on the low end, $62 for Morningstar. Whoa. So there's a wide, wide range, a lot of very divergent expectations heading into the earnings. But one question, as Bloomberg Tech anchor frames it for us, Ed Ludlow frames it for us, is the big question for investors is how much synergy does SpaceX have with Tesla, seeing as they do share a number of technologies already? And there's been a bit of talk about a potential merger between the two companies at some point down the line. And so that's definitely something that investors are going to be asking about, according to Ed Ludlow anyway. So we'll see if that's one of the themes that emerge in the earnings call on Tuesday.
11: The biggest synergy is Elon Musk.
2: Yes,
11: because he wants it to happen.
10: Absolutely.
11: All right. Next up on your list.
10: All right. Let's take a look at Seagate today. So ticker STX, their shares not doing too hot this morning. They're down about 3.7%. We did get their earnings last week. Fourth quarter results beating estimates. And there was an upbeat revenue forecast for 2026 as well. But clearly not necessarily filtering through the stock today. Bloomberg Intelligence's Woo Jin Ho does weigh in for its more upbeat future, saying that Seagate does continue to capture scale benefits from cloud demand for higher capacity hard drives because of the AI infrastructure build out. And they also very much enjoy this pricing power at the moment. And on top of that, there is build to order visibility and operating discipline that can drive continued margin expansion. Not doing so hot for the shares today, but seems like a more optimistic outlook longer term.
2: Marriott,
10: of course, we did get the earnings results earlier today. A little bit of disappointment there. So ticker MAR, those shares are currently down about 6.6%. It's second quarter adjusted EPS beating estimates at 319 versus 305. And the 2026 outlook also upbeat, but it really was the downbeat forecast for its third quarter that really hurt those shares. I mean, Bloomberg Intelligence's Brian Egger, I know we'll hear from him later, but, you know, the preview of his view, it was was really all about the second quarter RevPAR, right? This is the revenue per available room that was a disappointment to investors.
3: All right. And as you mentioned, Brian Egger with that research, we will be speaking with him later on this hour on Bloomberg Intelligence. Christina Aquino, thank you so much. She is managing editor for Markets Live. You can check out her work and her colleagues' work on MLive Go on the Bloomberg Terminal. And for more conversations like this, subscribe to our Stock Movers reports available on Apple Podcasts, Spotify, or anywhere you listen. These are 5-minute audio reports on the biggest winners and losers in the stock market. We got some data this morning on manufacturing that looks fairly encouraging. For the month of July, 55.6 was the print. Anything above 50 indicates expansion, and this is a better than expected read for this part of the economy. Susan Spence is the ISAM Manufacturing PMI chair and joins us right now from Old Saybrook, Connecticut to talk to us about the data. This is encouraging, but manufacturing is also not a huge part of the economy, right?
12: Right. It is certainly an encouraging report. Manufacturing employment is only 10% of total U.S. employment, but we've always said what happens here, it happens here first and ahead of everything else. So I'm really pleased to report that we had a beat on the consensus estimate at 55.6. The most important and significant thing to me in this report is employment is finally entering in expansion at 52.8, 33 months at contraction for employment. So I have been saying, I've only done the report for a year, but I've been saying since at least last summer, I did not believe that the employment was going to turn around until these businesses felt comfortable that they understood what their cost was. And with tariff chaos, that was really tough. But we've had a Supreme Court ruling after our survey closed. But just a few days ago, we did find out what the Section 130 tariffs were going to do. And more importantly, the new orders started flowing about 7 months ago. So we have 7 months of new orders in expansion, 9 months in production, 1 month of employment, backlog seven. All going in the right direction. And while prices are still high, very high, at 71.1, we've had 3 months where the volatility is starting to settle down. So I'm really super encouraged about that. And then the sentiment is really, really good. Just a few months ago, we had sentiment where we'd have twice as many negative comments as positive. That is turning around. If you couple all that with the semi-forecast we just came out with a few months ago, which is fairly optimistic, we're going in the right direction. The risks remain a prolonged Iran war, prolonged price volatility. Lead times are starting to be an issue that are a negative for these suppliers. But again, a quicker rather than not quicker end to the war will help. And, you know, prices, we have consumer sentiment. UMish had their survey that came out. That one's looking better. I've seen unemployment claims and continuing claims settling down a bit. So right. I feel like we're certainly in the right direction, but employment was key and that's finally moving. We'll see if it continues.
2: Susan, one of the pillars of President Trump's domestic economic policy is to bring manufacturing back to the U.S. Are we seeing that anywhere in the numbers? Is that reflected?
12: We are not seeing it. And not only am I not seeing it reflected, it would be reflected in comments. The comments that I've seen more often than not, but they're not the majority, certainly is the manufacturing footprint and reshoring. One or two comments about that, but it's not been prolific. And we've had from time to time, and I do try to include them if I see that in the report, that the opposite effect has been going. So when our survey takers are commenting on that, what I've seen more often than reshoring in the U.S. is we're just going to go to a country where the tariff isn't that high. So with the IEEPA ruling by the Supreme Court in February, and now we know as of this Friday, 60 trading partners, 99% of GDP, 10 to 12% tariff. Now that's a certainty. So it has not resulted, at least in these 18 sectors and the hundreds and hundreds of surveys that we get, that has come to pass.
3: All right, Susan, thank you so much. Susan Spence is ISAM Manufacturing PMI chair on the latest data on manufacturing and across the different measures. It does look like everything was better than expected. ISAM employment in expansion mode after it was shrinking in the prior month. ISAM new orders also better than expected. Prices paid lower than the prior month. And ISAM manufacturing, once again, that print of 55.6. 5.6 for July. We talked about how it's M&A Monday. There is some deal making in fintech.
2: Sure, why not?
3: Visa making a purchase, buying BioCatch for $2.4 billion in cash. This is a fraud prevention firm. Let's bring in Diksha Guerra. She is our global fintech and payments analyst joining us from San Francisco. So is this a part of the business that Visa really needed to bolster that it didn't have already? BioCatch using artificial intelligence to detect fraud?
13: Yes. Hi, Scarlett. Always a pleasure to be here. So that's a good question, right? Visa actually did a CyberSource acquisition in the past. So it's important to understand why are they dropping this kind of money for BioCatch. But what BioCatch actually does it evaluates user risk before the payment actually happens. It's during the account registration, during the login, during the profile updates and navigation. That's what is new. So the business itself is not new. Visa has a risk and security solutions business, which actually generates a $2 billion revenue. That's what our estimate is already. And this basically adds to it.
2: Diksha, talk to us about AI in the fintechs and payment space as it relates to fraud. I mean, you know, that's always one of the big risks in, you know, the payment space here. I would think AI would enhance, if I'm a criminal, would really enhance my ability for fraud. How do the companies think about that?
13: That's very true, Paul. And if you notice, and if you read the tea leaves, these card networks are obviously quite ahead of the curve in terms of identifying that issue, right? So you're right, AI has actually accentuated fraud. It's a topic that is in every bank boardroom. If you think about what happened with Mythos, the Anthropic model, it exposed a lot of vulnerabilities. So financial fraud overall is growing. And within payments, what was happening is the traditional gateway tools that authorize, like they struggle with the APP scams, which is basically when a legitimate user is tricked by a scammer into approving a transaction themselves. So they make the credentials, device, and OTP look valid. What companies like these, like BioCatch, do is that they detect cognitive behavior and indicators of coercion. Basically, if you're taking a long pause, if there's unusual navigation behavior, or the phone call patterns during the session, and that helps them to prevent. So this is preventative threat intelligence, as opposed to when you are acting or in the moment of the payment. So Visa and MasterCard are both strengthening their aperture, like to basically address these issues and also help their clients with it.
3: So they're trying to come up with solutions. As a consumer, how would I experience the use of BioCatch in you know, preventing fraud? Would I not be able to make a purchase, or am I going to get an alert? How would it affect me?
13: Yeah, Scarlett, I'm yet to take a look at what exactly is the modality of it. But if you were to take a cue from what Visa did with CyberSource, a lot of this happens in the back end. The holy grail is actually walking a very tight rope wherein you approve most or all of the good transactions and you block as many of the bad transactions without actually blocking the good transactions. So that's what all these companies are trying to approve. And authorization rates are one metric with which all of the payment companies actually sell their services. So they go and boast about their perfect authorization rates and minimal fraud rates. That's the metric that they're judged on by the merchants.
2: All right. I've got at least one Visa card in my pocket, so I applaud this deal. Anything that can help cybersecurity. So, Diksha, real quick, just for Visa, just for example, over the last, I don't know, 10 years, how is their fraud rate, whatever you look at, has it gotten better or worse? What's going on out there in the marketplace?
13: So actually, the metric I would watch for this, Paul, is how are they doing on the revenue side? Because like I mentioned, this is not just strengthening their own internal fraud protection. It actually is generating direct revenue for Visa. So to give you an example, Visa is actually creating a lot more of this services revenue line. And we project that their services business by itself could be about $15+ billion by 2027. That's about 31% of their revenue from $10 billion in 2025. So the fraud and risk and security solutions itself is doing $2 billion annual revenue run rate right now. And I think they're trying to build and catch on this opportunity that has come along with increased requirements. And by the way, the timing is amazing because a lot of global regulators are increasingly holding the banks liable for social engineering and scam losses. Mm. So this allows Visa to kind of bring a very monetizable solution to sell to financial institutions facing these compliance.
3: Makes a lot of sense. All right, Diksha, thank you so much. Diksha Guerra is our Bloomberg Intelligence Global FinTech and Payments Analyst on this M&A deal in the fintech space, Visa buying fraud protection prevention firm BioCatch for 2.4
13: revenue from 10 billion in 2025. So the fraud and risk, the risk and security solutions itself is doing $2 billion annual revenue run rate right now. And I think they're trying to build and catch on this opportunity that has come along with increased requirements. And by the way, the timing is amazing because a lot of global regulators are increasingly holding the banks liable for social engineering and scam losses. Mm. So this allows Visa to kind of bring a very monetizable solution to sell to financial institutions facing these compliance.
3: Makes a lot of sense. All right, Diksha, thank you so much. Diksha Guerra is our Bloomberg Intelligence Global FinTech and Payments Analyst on this M&A deal in the fintech space, Visa buying fraud protection prevention firm BioCatch for $2.4 billion in cash. It's buying it from funds advised by Permira and other shareholders. This deal will close in the fiscal second quarter of 2027. More coming up on Bloomberg Intelligence. We've got equities in the green right now. The S&P 500 up 1.2%.
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2: It's 11:21 on Wall Street. We do check markets all day long here at Bloomberg. Best level of the morning. Once again, on the S&P 500 index, we're up almost 90 points now at 75.79. That is a gain of 1.2%. A lot of green today as oil comes down. Equities are advancing. 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S&P, as we mentioned, up by 1% right now. We've got the Dow up 1.1%, NASDAQ Composite up 1.8%. I mentioned the sell-off in crude, WTI, now down 6%, $79.60 a barrel. Barrel of Brent, the global benchmark, at $83.88, down by 4.6%. The Russell 2000 index of small cap shares up 1.6%. The Mag 7 index surging by 3.6%. The SOX up 0.1%. Little change there. And the VIX holding below 16. 2-year at 4.25%. The 10-year 4.68%. Looking at the 30-year, 5.22%. Spot gold down 0.2%, 4,036 the ounce. Apollo Global Management has picked Austin as its second headquarters, joining a raft of finance companies expanding in Texas to benefit from its business-friendly policies, as well as gaining access to local talent. Apollo shares today, they are trading higher right now. So again, recapping here, Apollo, by the way, up 1.7%. I'm Charlie Pellett, Scarlett and Paul. That is a Bloomberg Business Flash.
3: All right, Charlie Pellett, thank you so much. We appreciate that. Scarlett Fu and Paul Sweeney, we're live here in our Bloomberg Interactive Broker Studio. We are streaming live on YouTube and streaming live at Bloomberg.com as well. Let's get back to these markets. As Charlie was talking about, we got certainly buyers out there today outnumbering the sellers. We want to talk about consumer stocks. How is the consumer doing out there? Well, our next guest focuses on a lot of these consumer stocks. Eric Clark, portfolio manager of the Logo ETF. And get it, logo, consumer logos and stuff like that,
4: brands.
3: Yeah, I got it. Okay, and CIO at AccuVest. All right, we had some dude earlier from La Jolla, California, right down the highway, like a click, is just San Diego. So La Jolla is just a suburb of San Diego. Our next guest, Eric, is in San Diego. Not bad, I guess, if you like nice weather. Eric, thanks so much for joining us here. Talk to us about your Logo ETF. What gets into your ETF? How do I get into, if I'm a company and I want to be part of the Logo ETF, what do I need to do?
5: Sure, nice to see you. Yeah, San Diego is not a bad place indeed. You know, consumption is what drives every economy. And, you know, if it's a $120 trillion economy and roughly 60% of that is consumption, meaning households spending money, businesses spending money on CapEx, et cetera, government spending money, that's probably the biggest theme on planet Earth. And most people don't have any real dedication to it. So we created Logo to serve that market. And then we go into each one of those categories and decide how are businesses, governments, and consumers spending their time and their money now. And then you go down to the stock selection of which brands are the ones that are really kind of catering to those areas and those themes. And that's really what Logo is all about.
4: This is an actively managed ETF with an expense ratio of 69 basis points. And I look at the top holdings in Logo. You've got Amazon, 3.87%, Netflix, 3.74%, Eli Lilly, 3.72%. Those are names that all make sense given the kind of spending that we do in 2026. Yet the allocations show that aerospace and defense is the most heavily weighted sector at almost 13%, followed by semiconductors. Just explain how that is, that you've got aerospace and defense as the most represented group, yet the top stocks are all, you know, Amazon, Netflix.
5: Yeah, absolutely. I mean, you know, in a world that's volatile, we like durable themes. And between the military defense, that's $3 trillion between, you know, kind of the picks and shovels of consumption. We can't get on a plane to go on vacation without the GE engines or the Pratt & Whitney engine that's part of RTX. And we can't get on that plane unless they're being serviced by HEICO parts and TransDigm. And so you see this first level of consumption, and then you see the companies that are supplying all those companies. And those are really good, durable businesses. So with a lot of volatility in the world, we like things that are very stable and predictable, along with some of the things that are a little bit more cyclical.
3: So Eric, talk to us about this company, Axon. I don't know about it. I'm guessing a lot of our listeners and viewers don't as well. Talk to us about Axon.
5: Yeah, well, you know, if you've had the displeasure of meeting a taser,
3: oh no,
5: you'll probably know Axon. It used to be called Taser, but it's much more than tasers now. It's the taser. It's the body armor. It's the dash cam.
3: Okay.
5: And then most importantly, it's all of the data that gets created because of all that actions with public safety. That's become the big revenue growth driver for the business. And now with all that data in the cloud and you're paying subscriptions, now they're helping police officers spend more time in the field rather than being in the office filling out all those reports using AI. And then they have some drones that are, you know, kind of part of the public safety too. So this is much more than just like a one trick pony with tasers. This is full public safety, a full technology stack. Pretty expensive stock, but they're growing pretty well. They're expanding in different markets. So that's an area within defense on the public side that we really love.
4: All right, Eric, thank you so much for explaining all of this. Eric Clark is portfolio manager of the Logo ETF. He is CIO at AccuVest, talking about the company's best position to benefit as consumer spending shifts. And it's not just consumer spending, Paul, because it's really government spending as well, as evidenced by the inclusion of a company like Axon Enterprise, which sells to, for instance, yep, police departments around the country.
3: Yep, absolutely. So anything where the logo is a brand value, that's kind of what they're looking for. Coming up, Bloomberg Tech anchor Ed Ludlow is going to be speaking with Matt Garman, the CEO of Amazon Web Services. Talk about a growth story. Just looking at Amazon here today. Stock's up another 5% today, all-time high, 52-week high. It's got a market capitalization of $3.08 trillion. So that story just gets better.
4: And AWS is the growth engine of Amazon. As much as we talk about the retail business, Whole Foods, everything else, because that's how people interact with it, it's Amazon Web Services that powers everything you do online.
3: Right. And we've all grown up with Amazon as a stock with little to no profit margins because it is, again, a retailer. But obviously, when they started their cloud business, which is now morphed into Amazon Web Services and it's become a whole AI play, that business has extraordinarily high profit margins. And that's what drives the free cash flow at the company that allows them to invest in its web business, just the cloud business in general. And then making a lot of these massive investments in AI, not to mention continuing to fund the retail side of the equation. But it's all about AWS and the growth and profitability there.
4: And you also see Amazon surpassing $3 trillion in market cap for the first time. It's now only the fifth company to reach that kind of milestone. It joins NVIDIA, Alphabet, Microsoft, and Apple as the only companies that have reached that size. Pretty incredible. When you consider that Amazon had been mired in a sell-off for much of the last 3 months. All right, let's head over now to our colleagues at BTech, Bloomberg Tech anchor Ed Ludlow, getting ready to speak with Matt Garman, the CEO of AWS, Amazon Web Services. Let's join them now.
0: AWS CEO Matt Garman joins us now on Bloomberg Television and Bloomberg Radio. Matt, it's great to have you back on the show. You know, this is the fastest growth for AWS in nearly 5 years. But to kind of capture a moment in time, could we start by talking about how much of that was driven by the frontier labs, the big ones, OpenAI, Anthropic, or how much of it was something broader across the enterprise, something bigger in AI?
6: Yeah, it's actually across the board, this growth that we're seeing right now. And much of that is some of the AI labs that are building their models on top of AWS. But actually, a lot of that growth is spread across all of our startup and enterprise customers, where AI is really impacting almost every single industry. And so whether it's financial services companies or healthcare companies or retail companies or media companies, really that growth is coming across the board. Companies of all different sizes and all different industries are looking to use AI to grow their business. And so we're seeing a lot of growth from the top frontier labs, but for AWS, we're not like some others, maybe just concentrated on just one or two large customers, but it's actually growth from a really broad set of customers, which is nice to see.
0: Matt, when AWS says the AI business has a revenue run rate of $25 billion, what does that mean? What does the figure encompass?
6: Yeah, that includes both training from very large companies like Anthropic and OpenAI and other large tech companies, as well as many startups. But it also, and then a big chunk of that, is really inference that that broad swath of companies are doing. And so as companies think about how they take models in something in Amazon Bedrock and run those models to get value out of their business, some of them are automating processes. Many of them are running agentic workloads that they build on AWS to further drive efficiencies in their business or deliver new customer experiences. We consider all of that work, whether it's agent growth, whether it's inference, and some of that is training new models. All of that encompasses the AI business for us.
0: I think I've asked you this question at various points in time since you became AWS CEO, but is there a percentage split right now, training versus inference, that you can give me?
6: Yeah, you do, and it actually keeps shifting, I would say. More and more, it keeps shifting more towards inference. I think we still see large training clusters being used by a number of companies, but as these models get really popular and really powerful, more and more companies are integrating that inference into their workloads. So, you know, I don't know the exact percentage today, but it keeps shifting more and more towards inference, and we expect that to continue as the economics make sense, where you really want most of that cost and spend being where value is being created for end customers.
0: Amazon's overall CapEx number for this year is very big, $220 billion. So it's up $20 billion. And Andy Jassy explained that's mostly AI, but it also accounts for higher memory pricing, right? CapEx higher because that's the cost environment's higher. But from AWS's perspective, what's the trajectory for next year? You expect that CapEx will be bigger still, because I think one of the things that Amazon was quite clear about is that even at $220 billion, it might not be enough to meet current demand.
6: Yeah. One of the things that we're quite excited about is just the potential business for us is just massive. And we see this as a huge opportunity for us to really invest and help customers take advantage of the AI opportunity. And so we will keep investing. We think that there's a big opportunity for us and for customers. As Andy kind of called out last week, we have really great insight into what that demand is going to be from customers. And so when we invest, and we will keep investing in CapEx next year as well, we have great insight into when that revenue is going to land. And so it's pretty well known for us. And as Andy mentioned, much of our capacity is already spoken through the end of 27 and even through much of 28. And so as we're investing, we're getting 5-year commitments from customers. We're getting these long-term commitments. And so we're out there making investments to keep being able to grow the business and try to meet customer demand. But as you say, today, demand still significantly outstrips supply, and we're trying to build and invest to keep up with what customers are asking for.
0: And so we expect the CapEx number will be bigger next year than it is this year?
6: I expect us to keep investing as we see opportunities, and some of that we'll see how the market continues to grow. But right now we're excited about our investments, and we'll continue to invest.
0: The chip business has also got a lot of momentum. You know, Trainium for some time has been a big part of the strategy, and we've discussed that. I've been able to go to Austin, spend a lot of time in Annapurna Labs to look at the server design. Let's start by asking, when you say the chip business has a revenue run rate of $25 billion, what does that mean? That is the business of selling the chips to third parties or renting out capacity based on the chips?
6: Yeah, renting out capacity based on those chips. So today we run all of our own chips inside of the AWS cloud, and that includes both Trainium chips as well as Graviton chips, which are general purpose processors. Graviton is incredibly popular. We've been building Graviton for many years now, and in fact, almost all of our large customers use Graviton as some part of their deployment, and it's a key part of how help customers deliver extra value by lowering their costs. Trainium is wildly popular, and as we've mentioned a couple of times now, we're largely sold out through the end of next year for Trainium capacity, and it's really, really popular. We're starting to see both large customers as well as startups really love the cost benefits of running on Trainium, and having that choice in a cloud where you can run on purpose-built processors like Trainium that give you really great AI performance, together with NVIDIA chips for when you need some of that processing for GPUs as well. gives customers the right mix that they're oftentimes looking for. And so we find that combination to be quite powerful. And our Trainium 3 chips are really, really popular with customers right now.
0: We're live on Bloomberg Television and Bloomberg Radio. This is Bloomberg Tech in conversation with Matt Garman, the CEO of AWS. Explain the difference in economics between capacity based on Trainium and capacity based on Blackwell, for example. Like, what is the selling point of going with Amazon Silicon?
6: Yeah, we think that, we think customers want choice. And so we offer great offerings for both products. Some customers really like to build on NVIDIA GPUs, and those are fantastic. And we're one of NVIDIA's absolute largest customers in the world. We've been offering NVIDIA GPUs in the cloud for over a decade now. And AWS is the most scalable and secure and stable place to run NVIDIA servers anywhere. And so we're very excited about that business. But when you add Trainium, we're able to lower the costs for many workloads. And so customers like to have that opportunity where they can take these really massively scaled AI workloads or inference workloads where we can tune them because we kind of control that whole stack. We control the Trainium chips, the data centers, and the inference stack and can really tune that whole stack. And that helps customers lower their costs and improve performance. And we're really starting to see that flywheel go where model providers of all types and customers love that they get that value and great performance. And we think that that's a real flywheel that we can keep turning and are quite excited about continuing to grow that business.
0: Could you make it tangible for me? What is the cost saving?
6: It's workload by workload, so there's not like a specific cost savings. But for workloads where we see this optimization happen, customers can oftentimes save 20-30% off of their inference costs when they run that on Trainium.
0: Interesting. Would you consider selling the chips outright as opposed to renting capacity based on them?
6: Yeah, we've mentioned that we might consider that in the future. Right now, we have so much demand inside of the AWS cloud that we really love that business, and so that's the place we're focusing right now. But it's an interesting opportunity, and it's something that we would definitely consider in the future.
0: The other big development was AWS signing the open weights letter. You yourself, communicated that. Why was it important to you, Matt, to sign that and participate in that?
6: Yeah. I think that, again, a lot of this boils down to customers wanting choice. And the big frontier labs have awesome models today, whether it's OpenAI running on Bedrock, whether it's Anthropic running on Bedrock. Customers really love using those models. But they also like being able to customize models. And so having a broad ecosystem of open weights models, I think, is incredibly important for innovation. It's important for our customers. And so you think about things like the Nemotron models from NVIDIA, or you think about Kimi 3 or some of the Chinese open weights models. Those really help customers be able to customize to their own data and really be able to innovate. And so we think that it's important to not over legislate there and give that flexibility for customers to use whichever models they find to be the best fit. And that's actually why we really focus on having all of those available inside of Bedrock so that customers can choose which ones they want to use.
0: Not to over legislate. I mean, I had a conversation with Jensen Huang the day the letter was posted about why then? What was the rationale? It does seem like the concern is that the US government overly regulates open models. Was that sort of a motivation for you?
6: Yeah, I think that's the concern. And I think you just want to make sure that we kind of have an even playing field. And it doesn't mean that there's none, by the way. I think there should probably be the same level of oversight of both frontier models as well as open weights models. And I think we should have a consistent framework. But kind of making sure that that folks realize how important that is to what customers and our industry is out there building on, and that those open weights are a key building block of that. And we want to make sure that however legislation lands, it lands evenly across all of those.
0: Matt, a question from our Bloomberg Tech audience for you is AWS's attitude towards Kimi K3. The open weight was released July 27th. You know, given the platforms AWS offers, what is the plan there?
6: Yeah, it's a great model. The team there has done a really nice job, and we see really great performance there. And we'll continue to support in Bedrock offering the Kimi models. I think the interesting thing is also, as you see many of these open weight companies, they're starting to think about how they make money in these models as well. And so they're starting to introduce licensing around some of these open weights models as when customers want to run them in a cloud environment. And so I anticipate that there's going to be a blending of some of these models too, where these companies won't continue to spend lots of money and then just offer their IP up to the world. They're going to be licensing models. They're going to have ways of making money on those as well. And you're starting to see that with some of the open weights models actually having some licensing around them. And so we'll keep supporting these in Bedrock and working with those companies in order to offer these in the best possible way.
0: That's where I'd like to end the conversation. The business case and economic opportunity for open models from AWS's perspective. So if the model makers themselves would like to make money, you know, how does AWS see that going in your favor to make money from wide use of open models? Yeah.
6: Yeah. I mean, we basically, that is exactly what AWS, it's a great platform for companies to come and offer their IP and their capabilities to the world. And so everybody, whether they're startups, whether they're governments, whether they're large enterprises, everybody can build on top of AWS. And if they have choice and they have access to these different models, it allows companies to be able to come and monetize them and sell when they have value to customers, to be able to offer value when they think that they can go at lower prices or better performance. And so having that open platform allows everybody to have that competitive chance. And AWS is a fantastic partner for all of these model providers to get access to the broad set of customers. And so it's a great ecosystem where model providers benefit and customers benefit by having all of these in the same place.
0: Matt Garman, CEO of AWS, Amazon Web Services, back on Bloomberg Tech. Thank you very much.
3: All right. That was Bloomberg Tech's anchor, Ed Ludlow, speaking with Matt Garman, the CEO of AWS, on that extraordinarily fast-growing business and the capital required to have it grow. Right now, let's get a little bit of a reset in the marketplace. We can do that. Charlie Pellett, any Bloomberg Business Flash?
2: Hi, thank you very much, Paul. And right now, we do have Amazon shares up 5.2%. Amazon, by the way, hitting a $3 trillion valuation after last week's blowout earnings report. The Dow, the S&P, NASDAQ all advancing. Techs are surging. We begin with the NASDAQ Composite Index up 1.9% right now. NASDAQ 100 up 1.4%. S&P just about the best level of the day, up by 1.2%, Dow Industrials up 1%. All of this with the Bloomberg Mag 7 Index advancing by 3.8%. The SOX now lower by 0.1%. The VIX below 16. A two-year yielding 4.24%. The 10-year 4.67%. The 30-year right now at 5.21%. Spot gold down 0.2%. 4,037 the ounce, providing a lot of the optimism today for U.S. markets. The sell-off in West Texas in Intermediate crude, WTI, $79.75 a barrel, down now by 5.8%. Barrel of Brent, $84.02, down by 4.4%. Scarlett and Paul, that is a Bloomberg Business Flash.
4: All right. Thank you so much, Charlie Pellett. On Friday, New York State sued Kalshi for running, allegedly, an illegal, unlicensed gambling operation in the state.
3: Right.
4: They're basically saying that Kalshi's prediction market exposes New York State residents to serious personal and financial risk, and that the company did not seek a license from the New York State Gaming Commission. That gets to the heart of the matter here with prediction markets and whether they're gambling or something else. Yes. And so the discussion continues, the debate continues. Jonathan Kay is founder and CEO of Apptopia. He joins us right now from Boston. Jonathan, different states have different points of view on this. We know the federal government

0: was kind of a slow period. So we were looking to see what would come out of the World Cup. And what you saw was like the dogfight break up, right? You saw Kalshi essentially grow to be materially larger in terms of daily active users than the sportsbooks, and Polymarket kind of come out of this tier two positioning and now enter into the dogfight with DraftKings and Sport and FanDuel.
1: So is it easier, less expensive? Why are people going from the online sportsbooks to these prediction markets? Are these prediction markets easier to use, cheaper to use? What's driving it, do you think?
0: Yeah, it's a really, really good question. And so we beat up three angles, guys. So we looked at, is it the location of the user? Because there's states where it's legal and non-legal. Is it the demographic of the user, the age or the gender? Or is it something specific to an event where like an elections or Love Island, which is ridiculously popular, is that driving the activity, right? And what we saw is that location, whether you're in a state that you can legally use DraftKings and FanDuel or not, was really not a contributor to activity at all during this low period. Then we saw non-legal states be a significant driver of activity to Kalshi and Polymarket during the World Cup. So I would say the first thing is that you have somebody who's in a state where they don't think sports betting is legal. And even though DraftKings and FanDuel have like snuck prediction markets into their app, I think the perception is, hey, I'm in a state that it's not legal. I'm not doing that. Kalshi is this thing I heard is okay, so I'm going to do it, right? And so location was a big driver. And frankly, gender was a huge driver, right? I think it's probably widely understood that male, like young males pretty much dominate like a sports betting industry. What that means in number sense is that 22% of FanDuel and DraftKings users are female. Kalshi, that number is up to 32%. That is a material shift. That's a whole new TAM that it opened up.
2: How did it do that? How did Kalshi and the prediction markets, like a Polymarket, manage to find their way to female users so quickly?
0: Yeah, I think like we talk a lot about politics as like a big driver, and we talk a lot about, well, I can kind of gamble on S&P 500 reportings on there. But the reality is that there's a lot of social gambling, right? And just like there's fantasy leagues for Love Island today and all these like dating shows, it just creates a surface to both look there and potentially gamble there. And I think once we get into in a couple minutes, maybe the competitive story, I think the story lives in how deep you go versus how wide you go. But I think they've made it fun. And if you talk to a Kalshi user, Scarlett, you'd see that it's a non-intimidating interface that doesn't feel like I'm doing some gambling, which is, you know, kind of black, like not viewed as well.
1: Right. All right, Jonathan, thanks so much. This is really interesting. Jonathan Kay, founder and CEO of Apptopia, up there in Boston, Mass. I'm just reading some research from Elliot Stein from Bloomberg Intelligence, a litigation analyst. And he says these suits between the online sports books and these prediction markets, it's going to the Supreme Court. They got to decide that.
2: Yeah. And so, until then, people can, or certain people, not people in New York State or Minnesota, can kind of move forward with these things. I mean, I look at it and I suppose it's useful to figure out how people are thinking about, you know, which politicians might prevail in the midterm elections. But to actually place bets on it and dabble in it daily, I don't know.
1: Yeah, well, it's become huge, as Jonathan was mentioning, for sports. You know, the Yankees beat the Red Sox. You know, you can do that on prediction markets. And if you're in a state that doesn't have legalized gambling, boom, there you go.
2: Yeah, exactly.
1: And then end around. So we'll have to see how that plays out. S&P up 95 points, 1.25%. The NASDAQ up, 477 points, 1.9%.

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2: Scarlett Fu, Paul Sweeney live here in our Bloomberg Interactive Broker Studio, streaming live on YouTube as well. Marriott reported second quarter earnings that beat estimates. Booking demand drove higher room prices in the U.S., but the stock's down, so I'm guessing their forward guidance wasn't that great. So let's check in with an expert on all this stuff. Brian Egger, senior gaming and lodging analyst for Bloomberg Intelligence, joins us live here in our Bloomberg Interactive Broker Studio. No Nantucket office for him. Talk to us about Marriott. What did they release today?
3: So Marriott had an above expected level of revenue per available room growth. We like to call it RevPAR.
2: Yep, I know.
3: And they also raised their full year metric as well. So there was some second half upside. So okay. I don't think they really lowered guidance. There may have been some expectation that the third quarter could have been even higher. They got a bump in the second quarter, and they'll get some of that in the third quarter from the World Cup.
2: Right.
3: I mean, the weak spots globally are obviously the Middle East, and there are some pockets of weakness. But overall, quite strong. I think the outlook may have been people are looking for a bit more. But taking a step back, it was overall a pretty positive print.
2: So for these full-service hotel groups like Marriott, yeah. Hyatt, Hilton, they have like a million brands, right?
3: Yep.
2: They really segment the market.
3: 31,
2: is that right?
3: 31 if you count Bonvoy for Marriott.
2: Yeah. Well, yeah, I'm a Bonvoy thingamajig person. I guess that works, right? I mean, that's proven to be the way to cut this market up.
3: Yeah, you know, they report separately trends for luxury versus mid-scale versus limited service, and there have been differing trends since we emerged from the pandemic. But it does benefit them to have different segments. Overall, they skew a bit more upscale and luxury than, let's say, Wyndham or even Hilton.
2: Okay.
3: A little bit more like Hyatt.
2: So they see, I presume, the K-shaped economy out there. Is that, in fact, reflected in their results?
3: To a large degree, although I think increasingly the CEO of Hilton last quarter used the term C-shaped, which is interesting because I think what you're seeing is upscale luxury still quite strong, but the limited service, which had been lagging in last year or two,
2: right,
3: is actually coming back.
2: Really?
3: And I think we're seeing a bit more strength in that part of the business, whether it's business travel or leisure travel.
2: So, are these companies like, again, Marriott or Hyatt? Are these global companies?
3: Yeah, I mean they are, and so when they disclose the results, you get a picture into what's happening in Asia, Europe, Middle East, Africa, Latin America, as well as the U.S. So they are quite global.
2: It's interesting. I think a lot of businesses today that over the last decade or maybe even more were really investing in the Middle East, UAE, Dubai. Mm-hmm. I mean, that area.
3: And the casinos, too.
2: Exactly. Are they rethinking that now? That's over there. That's not us. Don't worry about that.
3: Yeah, I don't think they're rethinking it, but obviously a major tragic world event happens and then it affects their overall growth. Like, for example, in the second quarter for Marriott, RevPAR in the Middle East is down 43%. Not surprising given the level of disruption. I think the expectation is if you get a normalization in the geopolitical climate, that growth will come back. But obviously, near term, it has had an effect. And there's also been a little bit of a slowdown, not much, but a little bit, in new openings and the pace of net unit growth or room growth because of some opening or construction delays in the Middle East as well.
2: Interesting. So how about here in the U.S.? What's the industry doing capacity-wise? Are we building new hotels? Are we refurbing existing ones? What's going on?
3: Yeah, there's kind of a mid-single-digit rate of overall growth. Now, some of that is new construction. Some of that, and it's true in the case of Marriott and Hilton, comes from conversions. So you basically get non-branded Hilton-branded hotels or not Marriott-branded. And so some of that room growth is from conversions and not necessarily new ground-up construction.
2: All right. It's been, I don't know, 10, 20 years of the Airbnbs of the world. How is it all shaken out with that segment? I'm not sure what the term is for the Airbnb part of the world versus hotels.
3: Yeah, I mean, first of all, remember, some of these entities have the equivalent of a vacation ownership type interest type of experience. I think for a price sensitive short-term bookings window leisure customer, it had some effect on the margin. But I think the overall perception is that the leisure consumer and traveler, particularly for high-end stays, has been really resilient. And that's kind of the sweet spot of a Marriott.
2: Because I see you know, some of these, Courtyard by Marriott or some of the lower ends, I mean, they are dominated by travel teams. You pull into there and then, you know, you get like 27 lacrosse teams or ice hockey teams. That's a part of the business that didn't exist a while ago.
3: Yes. I mean, it's a different type of experience and travel purchase, obviously, if you're looking at a vacation ownership or a home renting for a short term, but it does not seem to have detracted in any way for the overall leisure travel strength.
2: That's amazing because you think about all the Airbnb inventory that's come onto the market.
3: Yeah.
2: I mean, at one point we thought
3: there are individual consumers that certainly will choose one over the other.
2: Yep.
3: But overall, I think it represents a very niche segment of the market. So.
2: All right. Very good. Marriott stock trading down about 7% today, but it's up 12% year to date. It's up 35% over the trailing 12 months. So some pretty good numbers. And those are similar kind of performance we've seen from some of the other hotel stocks. Hyatt, you know, Hilton are all up 20-25% on a trailing 12-month basis. So people are going to the hotels, staying at the hotels, apparently. Brian Egger, thanks so much for joining us. Senior gaming lodging analyst. He's been doing it forever, folks. I'm telling you that. At Bloomberg Intelligence, but he comes into the studio because he's professional. So that's how we roll here. S&P up 93, Dow up 530, NASDAQ up 480 points. It is green on the screen there for sure. 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Your top stories and global business headlines are coming up in just a moment. Again, green on the screen here. Stocks trading higher. Yields coming in. 10-year treasury yield. We're now about 4.68%. We're going to have more coming up. 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
5: From ABC News, I'm Chuck Severson. They're satisfied, say two Republican senators, holding up the Todd Blanche nomination for attorney general, clearing the way for a Judiciary Committee vote. Blanche released official written orders John Cornyn and Tom Tillis demanded, also on behalf of other Republican senators, they say. ABC's Jonathan Carl.
6: Blanche released written statements saying the fund is rescinded and shall, quote, have no force or effect. And in a second statement, Blanche affirmed that another provision of Trump's settlement with the IRS, that he has immunity from audits for any past tax returns, will apply only to Trump, his sons, and the Trump Organization.
7: He was not going to get the votes. He needs the votes for his nomination then to advance to the full Senate floor. So this is a hurdle that he obviously needed to clear. It appears that he will clear it. The hearing is scheduled for tomorrow morning, but then he needs to be confirmed by the full Senate.
5: ABC's Catherine Falders, an Iran warning causes President Trump to relent. ABC News Chief White House Correspondent Mary Bruce.
8: Prior to Trump's announcement, Iran warned regional countries of harsh retaliation should the U.S. follow through on its threat to target Iranian energy facilities. That warning sparked Saudi Arabia's leadership to publicly urge the White House to de-escalate. The Crown Prince Mohammed bin Salman speaking with President Trump. The president then calling off those planned strikes.
5: Jay Clayton has officially been sworn in as the new director of national intelligence. Wildfires destroy hundreds of homes in Spokane, Washington, where ABC's Alex Stone is.
9: Authorities are calling it the worst natural disaster the region has ever seen. More than 7,000 acres burning. Firefighters racing in from several states and as far away as Australia. But overnight, crews on the front lines reporting no containment. Home after home burned to the ground. Residents and their family members are coming back to find what's left.
5: Listening to ABC News.
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10: Frontal boundary pushing into the eastern United States, responsible for showers and thunderstorms this afternoon in the Tampa area. Watch for delays. It's 88 in Tampa. We also have some delays to and from Orlando this afternoon due to scattered showers and thunderstorms. Will be close to 90. Delays a possibility in the Charleston area this afternoon due to scattered showers and thunderstorms. It'll be near 90 degrees. May have problems getting in and out of Boston due to showers and thunderstorms during the afternoon. Temperatures in Boston near 78. Late-day delays are possible to and from Minneapolis due to scattered showers and thunderstorms, 89 in Minneapolis. Travel conditions look good this afternoon in Chicago, sunny and pleasant with highs near 80. Also looks good traveling to and from Dallas, sunny near 100. And we'll have sunshine and 78 this afternoon in Los Angeles. I'm Rob Carolyn, and that's your Bloomberg Travelers Forecast. 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
5: President Trump continuing to stand by his claims that the damage to the Lincoln Memorial reflecting pool was done by vandals, despite the Justice Department admitting the damage was due to a botched installation by contractors.
11: Less than a day after U.S. Attorney Jeanine Pirro moved to drop the case against former Olympian David Hearn for allegedly vandalizing the reflecting pool, Trump took to social media to criticize Pirro, writing that he believed the damage was, quote, a pure case of vandalism. Prosecutors moved to drop the case on Friday after saying evidence provided by the Department of the Interior made it clear that damage was due to a botched installation by the contractor, which rushed to complete the project in time for July 4th. Hearn's lawyers say they're considering his legal options after Trump continued to blame the damage on vandals. Peter Haralambos, ABC News.
5: The mission to rescue a doomed space telescope is itself in serious trouble.
12: Dropped from the belly of a modified jetliner on July 3rd, the three-armed robot called Link headed into orbit to rendezvous with the Neil Gehrel Swift Observatory. Link was then to lift the space telescope into higher orbit. But now the company that built it says the robotic satellite has been unexpectedly spinning, forcing at least a month's delay in the meetup with Swift.
5: ABC's Jim Ryan. WestJet, Canada's second-largest airline, has agreed to a tentative agreement with flight attendants to end a strike. Work stoppage led to hundreds of flight cancellations and thousands of stranded passengers. Deal now goes to the flight attendants for a ratification vote. Chuck Sievertson, ABC News.
1: Live from Washington, D.C., this is Balance of Power with Joe Matthew.
13: The YOLO caucus climbs down. Welcome to the Monday edition as Senators Cornyn and Tillis drop their block on Todd Blanch becoming the next Attorney General of the United States after he put the nail in the coffin, they say, on the anti-weaponization fund. We'll have details on this. President Trump also climbing down from threats to bomb Iran again. In light of what he calls an imminent peace deal and pleas from Iran's neighbors, we'll get the latest on both from Bloomberg's Wendy Benjaminson. 1 week to recess in the U.S. Senate, but is that enough time to pass stopgap funding and the Clarity Act? Anything else? We'll ask Nathan Dean at Bloomberg Intelligence with analysis this hour from our political panel. Bloomberg Politics contributors Jeannie Shanzano and Rick Davis are back together today. And we start, as always, on Wall Street. The great Charlie Pellett standing by here with a massive week of earnings on tap. And Charlie, looks pretty good so far.
14: Indeed. Palantir coming up after the close of trading today. Joe Matthew, right now we have got the Dow Jones Industrial Average right around 53,000. That means we are trading roughly 50 points away from a record. A lot of green today. Oil coming down. Stocks moving higher. S&P up 95. We begin there. The baseline up by 1.3%. The Dow up 516, right around 53,000, even up by 1%. NASDAQ Composite Index up 2%, up 502 points. The NASDAQ 100 Index, it is gaining 1.5%. All of this with the Bloomberg Mag 7 Index surging now by 3.8%. Amazon, by the way, up another 5%. Today, we've got the SOX, the Philadelphia Stock Exchange Semiconductor Index, actually was lower this morning, right now gaining by about 0.5%, and the VIX holding below 16. The 2-year at 4.25%, the 10-year 4.68%, and a 30-year 5.22%. Gold down $9 the ounce, $4,036 right now on the precious metal, while West Texas Intermediate crude right around $80 a barrel, $79.55 now, down by 6%. Barrel of Brent, Brent crude down by 4.8%. Phil Orlando is chief market strategist at Federated Investors, and on surveillance this morning he said geopolitics, though, does remain one of a number of concerns for investors.
15: If we were to see continued problems in Iran, continued concerns about inflation, continued drifting higher in treasury yields, that could absolutely facilitate another little bit of an air pocket here. Let's call it another 4 to 5% on top of what we've already seen over the course of the next couple of months.
14: Bill Orlando of Federated Investors. Again, oil moving lower. WTI down 6%, $79.60 a barrel. That is taking oil majors with it. Shares of ExxonMobil down 0.4%. Chevron now down by 1%. ConocoPhillips lower by 1.2%. Recapping, S&P up by 1.3%. That, Joe Matthew, is a Bloomberg Business Flash.
16: All right, Charlie, thank you so much. We'll have a lot more to talk about with the markets today and throughout the week with Charlie Pellett. As he mentioned, Palantir after the bell today, and then it's like floodgates. We've got SpaceX tomorrow. The lockup for SpaceX ends Thursday. Fasten the chin strap for that. Caterpillar, AMD, Eli Lilly, Merck and Pfizer, McDonald's and Disney. All that this week as the Senate stares at getaway day on Friday, and we're going to talk about that a little bit later on in the hour. We do still have an upper chamber in Washington. Whether it's functional or can get anything done remains another question. They've got to fund the government. This thing called the Clarity Act is still kicking around. Don't ask me about a stock trading ban. Thanks for being with us, though. I hope you had a great weekend. We're still on that wall here in Washington, and it's the Monday edition of Balance of Power on Bloomberg Radio. We're streaming live on YouTube. If you want to see the boss in the back of the jet, or Wendy for that matter, look us up on YouTube. Search Bloomberg Business News Live. It's the coolest thing that we have going as everyone climbs down. That feels good, doesn't it? Happy August, by the way. We're kind of easing into the dog days of summer with an exhale. The YOLO senators, the YOLO caucus, they've climbed down. Tom Tillis and John Cornyn, they finally got what they wanted. 11 o'clock at night on a Sunday, nonetheless. Todd Blanche says there will be no anti-weaponization fund. And just like that, Tillis and Cornyn turned around and said, we support your confirmation. And that's something that we'll be talking about this week on Capitol Hill as well. The president's also climbing down. One of the tip sheets this morning referred to the pendulum swinging back and forth between bombing and peace. I don't know how long this thing can keep swinging, but the president did climb down from the threat of a massive military strike over the weekend. Remember, he threatened it would be the worst since World War II. Of course, we know there have been worse since World War II in a couple of different wars. But he talked to reporters about this at the back of the jet on the ride home yesterday on Air Force One. Listen.
17: It was going to be an attack that would have been by far the biggest attack since World War II. When the Allies asked to call it off, you got to sort of say, well, let's see. And the reason they asked is I think there's a deal. We're talking to them in the form of a negotiation. It begins tomorrow afternoon, and we'll see if it's true. I'd love to do that.
16: Well, we didn't get any further than 11:30 this morning. Yeah, just about a half hour ago on Truth Social, President Trump, Iranian leadership is unbelievably duplicitous, exclamation point. Who put that word in his head? They ask for a meeting, he says. Some would say beg. Talks begin, with more scheduled in the immediate future. And they say opening and proudly, they're not having any discussions, that nothing is being talked about, and they're only dealing with Oman. That would be an accurate read on the news today, by the way. He goes on to write, then they go and give their usual blather in saying the Strait of Hormuz will be operated powerfully by them when it's already completely controlled by the U.S. Navy and our blockade. Or as some say, the United States wall of steel. Nothing gets through to Iran, he says, unless we want it to. Nothing will get through unless a deal or total surrender. I haven't heard those words in a minute. Whether Iran wants to admit it or not, we are, in fact, talking of a solution to a problem that they have caused for decades. It's very simple. Iran will never have a nuclear weapon. Thank you for your attention to this matter. Duplicitous is an adjective that means being deceitful, two-faced, or dishonest by hiding your true intentions behind false words or actions. In this case, unbelievably duplicitous. And that's where we start with Wendy Benjaminson. It's been a minute since we've had some time with Wendy. She's been toiling here all weekend while you were sunbathing and grilling, editing the copy that makes the terminal what it is. Our senior editor here in Washington. It's nice to see you.
18: Nice to see you.
16: You've been steeped in all of this all weekend, so yes. You're primed and ready for us today on a Monday. Is he right? I mean, so he's getting one line from Iran. He's telling everyone about it on Truth, and then they turn around and tell us it's not real. So who's running this negotiation?
18: Very good question, Joe. I mean, we can sort of ruefully laugh about this, but the serious problem is the complete lack of transparency from the U.S. government. And then, yes, I find it completely believable that Iran is being duplicitous or running their own domestic politics game, yeah, just like Trump is, right? Mm-hmm. So, you know, yesterday, as you saw in that clip, he said that Monday afternoon talks begin, and then this morning he says that they're not. But we didn't know when he said that the talks would begin Monday afternoon. We would love to ask him, with whom? Mm. At what level? Mm-hmm. What are the topics about? Is it Kushner and Witkoff talking to actual Iranian cabinet members? Is it Trump and a president? Is it, you know, or are these, you know, incredibly technical talks about uranium?
19: Right.
18: We don't know. Iran says they're not happening, and Iran says they're, we do know. This is a fact. Iran and mm-hmm. Oman mm-hmm. are talking about administering the strait.
19: Yes.
18: But we have some reporting that part of the strait, they're creating a path to go through. They're planning on administering this. But that has nothing to do with the U.S. Mm-hmm. And part of the strait we have reporting this morning that is mined. So that can't happen. Ships can't start taking that path anytime soon.
19: Wow.
18: And then you've got the blockade at the exit.
19: Mm-hmm.
18: So we're, you know, Trump's statements, he thinks, may be straightening things out for the American people, but they're just not. They're confusing things.
19: So going back to where we were before that post.
18: Yeah.
19: This is Bloomberg's reporting from this morning. You probably edited the copy. President Trump said new Iran talks would begin Monday afternoon after he called off a planned attack on Iran, partially in response to pleas from allies in the Middle East, including Saudi Arabia. So there are no talks this afternoon? Or do we not know?
18: I don't know.
19: Okay.
18: I mean, Trump says there are. That is what he said last night.
19: The duplicitous seem to make me think maybe no talks.
18: Yeah, the Iranians say there aren't. But it's very difficult to tell in this war who is right and who is speaking the truth. I mean, in every other war I've covered, which unfortunately is several, there are daily briefings at the Pentagon. There are daily briefings at the State Department.
19: Yes.
18: There are talks in a hotel where there is a pool of reporters outside, mm-hmm. and someone will come out and explain to everyone what's going on to the extent that they can.
19: Mm-hmm.
18: But they'll give you a state of play. If you see everyone walk off in a huff, it's a pretty good sign that things aren't going well. If you see people hugging, it's different. None of that is happening. We have only social media posts to go on.
19: Right, yeah.
18: So it's very,
19: not to
18: very
19: mention
18: difficult.
19: War correspondence. We've had it. We saw a couple networks were embedded on an aircraft carrier recently, but that's about all that we have seen so far.
18: And Hegseth puts out pre-edited videos.
19: Right,
18: that
19: exactly.
18: Just look like a Top Gun.
19: A couple folks have been daring enough to go down to the Strait to take some video, but those have been few and far between. So we've got the letter. This is 11 o'clock last night. Todd Blanche. Anti-weaponization, dated August 2nd, 2026. Now on the 3rd, by the way, this whole story is apparently over. The Attorney General, his May 18 order establishing the Anti-Weaponization Fund is rescinded and shall have no force or reflect, it says. Let me go further here. For the avoidance of doubt, he writes, nothing in this order is intended to contradict or otherwise be contrary to prior representations by the Department of Justice that the fund is not operative. No members were appointed, Wendy. No funds were transferred. No process for receiving claims established. No claims were paid. Nevertheless, several frivolous lawsuits, and they list them here, have been filed challenging the fund, and at least one court has declined to dismiss those claims as moot. The order establishes, this is the money line, beyond any doubt, there is no fund. Okay. Just like that, Tillerson Cornyn support Todd Blanche now.
18: Well, that is the one thing they had asked for, was for something to be in writing, because we're at the point where there are even Republican senators who won't take a Trump administration official at his or her word. So this, they got what they wanted. And so now, because, you know, they're going to stick to what they agreed to, mm-hmm. they will vote mm-hmm. to pass Blanche out of committee, which will probably be voted on tomorrow. The trouble is, then what? Because all weekend Trump was saying over and over again, I'm bringing the weaponization fund back. Because they opposed Blanche, I'm bringing it back, using an anti-weaponization fund as a weapon, if you will.
19: Yeah.
18: So he cudgeled them over the head with it. Now they've agreed to
19: this. This is 11 o'clock last night. This doesn't cover what he said over the weekend?
18: Yeah, I don't know.
19: Okay. Can we get legal on this? Somebody read this, James.
18: I mean, I think it does. But my point is, I hope Cornyn and Tillis are as skeptical as many of us reporters are.
19: Yeah.
18: That
19: it's not sounding
18: Trump
19: like
18: won't
19: it.
18: Tear this up and say, I want this fund.
19: Today, the senators released the following statement. From the outset, we were clear we needed a written document. We're pleased the DOJ has issued a formal order. We want to express our gratitude to Mr. Blanche and his staff for working on this with us. Look forward to voting to advance his nomination out of the Senate Judiciary Committee soon. You think they get him confirmed before flyout day?
18: I think they'll get a committee vote before flyout
19: day.
18: Okay,
19: we'll see if it gets to the floor.
18: Yeah.
19: Man.
18: They might.
19: Wendy, thank you. It's been a while since we got to do this with Wendy Benjaminson. Nathan Dean's on the way in next, right here on Bloomberg. And make sure to subscribe to the Balance of Power podcast on Apple, Spotify, anywhere else you get your podcasts. The Climb Down Edition. 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

0: It's 12:21 on Wall Street. We do check markets all day long here at Bloomberg. Green on the screen. Traders lifting stocks and bonds as the latest sign of easing Middle Eastern tensions sinks oil prices. Right now, West Texas Intermediate crude down 6%, below 80 at $79.58 a barrel. Brent crude, $83.61. It is down by 4.9%. Stocks higher with the S&P 500 index at 75.86, up 96 points, up 1.3%. Currently trading very close to session highs. Dow Industrials just below 53,000, up 509 points now, up by 1%. The Dow, by the way, at 52,991. NASDAQ up 2%. The NASDAQ 100 index up 1.6%. The Bloomberg Mag 7 index surging now by 3.9%, getting a lift from Amazon. Amazon up by another 4.8%. Also, Amazon joining the $3 trillion cap club. Right now, the 2-year, 4.26%, with the 10-year, 4.68%, the 30-year, 5.22%, and gold down $10 the ounce. Little change there to $4,035 the ounce. West Texas Intermediate crude, as we mentioned, down 6%, $79.53 a barrel. Apollo Global Management has picked Austin, Texas as its second headquarters, joining a raft of finance companies expanding in the Lone Star State to benefit from its business-friendly policies and gain access to local talent. Apollo up 1.6%. And J.P. Morgan Chase is vowing to funnel $750 billion into housing over the next decade, nearly 40% more than it has over the past 10 years, all part of CEO Jamie Dimon's push to invest more money in American communities. J.P. Morgan Chase up 0.3%. Recapping, S&P up by 1.3%. 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I'm Charlie Pellett, and that, Joe Matthew, is a Bloomberg Business Flash.
1: All right, there's the man, Charlie Pellett. Thank you, sir. He'll come back in about 20 minutes with another read on the markets, and we'll follow him straight through the program here on our Monday edition. Balance of Power, only available here on Bloomberg. Thanks for being with us. With big earnings coming up this week, Charlie's going to have a lot to chew on the next several days. It all gets rolling after the bell this evening with Palantir. As I read, pretty cool. 90% of S&P 500 companies have reported profits that beat expectations. So think about that the next time we start talking about a correction. It is, in fact, if this holds together here, this will be the strongest quarter for corporate profit growth in 5 years since we got out of COVID. And everyone's obsessed all day long with SK Hynix. Things are going pretty well for corporate America, and we're going to hear this week, as I mentioned, from a lot of companies, including Dow names like McDonald's and Disney. We'll have some tech as well with AMD, SpaceX tomorrow. We'll be talking more about it. With 92 days until the midterm elections. Yes, we're counting. Senators are too, not just to the midterms, but to Friday. It's going to be a big old episode of the amazing race to get out of town by the end of the week and see if they can actually get anything done while they're at it here. It's a big to-do list. John Thune's been here before, and we don't expect him to get the whole thing done, but we did want to spend some time with our friend Nathan Dean to figure out exactly how this might go. Because remember, reconciliation is going to take a back seat for the Senate Majority Leader. He wants to actually fund the government, knowing that if no one's getting along now, well, they're not even going to be talking when they come back after August recess, because it's going to be a full-on sprint to, yes, the election. So how about we just kick the can now and fund the government? Nathan saw this coming a mile away. He told us that's how it was going to happen. And here we are on the verge of a procedural vote that will take place at 5:30 p.m. Eastern time. So clients that called our friend Nathan actually got the straight deal. And, well, so did you, because you listened to Balance of Power. He's with us right now, our senior U.S. policy analyst. Back in the city, it's good to have you in the Capitol, sir. With 5 days left, what can get done if not only the CR?
2: Well, we told our clients this morning that even if the Senate passes this vote tonight, there's a funding fight coming in September. It's just a matter of who's the one fighting. Mm-hmm. So if the Senate does pass this bill, this bill does contain provisions out there that, A, doesn't have the Department of Defense funding the White House was seeking, and also has a couple of provisions there the White House is not going to like not allowing a political appointee to issue grants. Because remember, this is a bipartisan bill that has the sign off of some Democrats. So if this bill goes forward, come September, the fight isn't between Republicans and Democrats. It's between the Senate, the House, and the White House.
1: Got it.
2: That's a different dynamic that if you were to fight over, let's say, if you're just going to debate the House bill, which is just a short-term funding gap to December 4th, that's a fight between Republicans and Democrats. So regardless of what happens, you're going to get a fight in September. But if you'd read our notes, we're at a 40% chance of shutdown. And I am hearing from a lot of people in Washington telling me that I'm actually too high on that.
1: Wow. All right. You're at 40% for a shutdown.
2: Yep.
1: All right. So if you missed the last episode of The Amazing Race, what did they say? You know, scenes from last week. The House passed a CR.
2: Yep.
1: Thought that was a good thing. Then they all left town. Senate passes its own CR, different version, has to go back to the House then following recess. And you're saying that's when the fight breaks out.
2: Yeah, I think that's when the fight breaks out. Because, look, if the White House says, okay, the Senate deal contains these provisions that limits me. And, look, that limits only through December 11th. So it's only through the funding period. But still, if it got through the December 11th period, then will it happen forward-looking? If the White House says, look, I don't want any curbs on me whatsoever. And Senator Kennedy even floated this and said, we may not want to give curbs on who in the executive branch can approve grants. If that doesn't fly, President Trump could just come in through a Truth Social post and say, I don't support this. You need to pass the House version. And then that puts us back at square one.
1: So this is a proposed OMB rule that you've mentioned a couple of times now. This needs to be on your radar if you care about this stuff, that would expand the administration's power to rescind grant funding in the end, right?
2: Yep.
1: That's what they want. And this could derail government funding to the point of a shutdown.
2: Well, I don't think it's going to derail it, because ultimately, and this is why I was at a 40%. Remember, some folks in the Capitol are telling me I'm too high here.
1: Okay.
2: But why am I at 40%? Why I don't think a shutdown is going to happen? It's because it's right before an election.
1: Yeah.
2: And whether you're a Republican or Democrat, you know, having a shutdown right before the election is bad politics. Now, some will come back and say the Democrats in 2025, they didn't pay a political price for embracing a shutdown. That's true. But when you are a Democrat, and right now the prediction markets suggest that you're going to take the House of Representatives, you don't want to do any harm. You just
1: but
2: want
1: doesn't
2: to
1: this
2: them.
1: Go through December 11th? That this, wouldn't get us past the election?
2: Well, I mean, it gets us through, but taking that vote right now.
1: I understand.
2: You know, taking that
1: this
2: vote right now.
1: This is before the election.
2: This is before the election. This is September 30th.
1: So let's put that on the back burner for a minute, because, again, 5:30, by the way, this will pass the procedural, right?
2: Yeah.
1: Okay.
2: I think it will.
1: Is it time for Death Watch on Clarity? Crypto is blowing in the wind, Nathan Dean.
2: So, you know, and you heard me say this morning to my clients, is that I like to say, if I get something wrong, I'm going to buy you a Bloomberg coffee. Now, full disclosure, Bloomberg coffees are free in the pantry.
1: They're very good, though.
2: But they are very good, especially for the price point. But where I am going with this is that it is beginning to sound like I owe a bunch of clients Bloomberg
1: coffees.
2: Now,
1: oh, wow.
2: I'm not changing my odds right now, because my core theory on this is that the crypto folks want a deal because if not, in 2 years, a Democrat could ruin the party.
1: Mm-hmm.
2: The banks want a deal because if not, the crypto platforms get 2 years under a friendly regulatory environment. And moderate lawmakers want a deal because if not, crypto political action money is a real thing.
1: Yep.
2: And we'll either combat or support that candidate.
1: Okay.
2: But at the end of the day, you know, the Democrats who are needed to get this past the line, you know, there is a lot of hesitation here because now, you know, these anti-crypto, sort of like anti-data center, now you have to think about 2028 aspirations and so forth. There's other things coming into you. But I wouldn't be surprised. So put this in your low probability event.
1: Okay.
2: I wouldn't be surprised if you saw a bunch of Democratic lawmakers, if there was a cloture vote, say, you know what? I want to vote to keep the party going. Let's keep negotiations going through the August recess as to not upset the crypto PACs prior up until, say, September.
1: And forestall the spending
2: and
1: against them.
2: But again, that's a low probability. That's more of like...
1: This is good logic. That's fascinating.
2: Stuff that you should just talk around the water cooler or the Bloomberg pantry.
1: So you're 40, you're 60, 40%?
2: I'm at 60%.
1: 60% for Clarity.
2: For Clarity. But again, I'm out of consensus, and I think I may owe a lot of people coffees.
1: Listen to how transparent this guy is. Now, if you turn out to be right, what do we owe you?
2: Just read my next iteration of the
1: that's
2: research.
1: Fine. And subscribe to his podcast. All right, I'm going to keep ticking down the list here. Reconciliation 3.0. is in nowhere land in the Senate. They're going to do that. Are we serious when they get back?
2: I'm at 30% chance of reconciliation getting deal unless there's substantial changes to this. Now, the problem with reconciliation is that it's, you know, largely Department of Defense funding for the Iranian war.
1: Yes.
2: You're not going to get any much Democratic support on that. And you're forcing Republicans in moderate races, and I'm looking at Maine here, to take votes where American voters are not very popular, at least don't have a favorable opinion of the Iranian conflict. So it's a very difficult thing here.
1: Yeah.
2: You also have Farm Aid, $11 billion. That's bipartisan. That's not the issue.
1: Sure.
2: The problem is that you have some folks in the Senate saying, look, I don't want this. I want $350 billion for the Department of Defense.
1: Right.
2: You also have folks saying,
1: the president asked for?
2: Yeah, that's what the president asked for. You also have folks saying there's no offsets here.
1: Mm.
2: And so you're just going to increase the deficit.
1: Including some Republicans.
2: And we haven't even talked about the Save America Act. You know, the Senate parliamentarians most likely are going to come in and say, you can't do it. Long story short is that it would need a miracle to get through. And I'm not saying it can't happen. I mean, it's not. But a lot of it's got to have to move quickly before the elections.
1: But when we have lawmakers on the air, Republican lawmakers on the air, professing that this is as good as done, you're telling them to take that with a grain of salt right now.
2: Well, I'm just saying is let's look at the calendar.
1: But this could die on the vine.
2: Yeah, exactly. I mean, my theory on this is that when we get to September, if you have a government funding fight, that's going to take up most of the time. You also have things like you got to get the farm bill done. You got to get national flood insurance done. There are other things out there that have to happen by September 30th. It's a very tight window. Can they get reconciliation done in that period? Not so sure. And if you can try and get it for the lame duck, maybe. But during the lame duck, I don't know. I mean, it's just it seems like there's a lot of different challenging portions here. I need to see Senator Thune come in here and say, here's what the strategy is. And I haven't seen it yet.
1: If the Senate votes to advance the continuing resolution tonight, it'll leapfrog the Russia sanctions bill as the pending sort of legislative priority here. The sanctions wait till after recess as well? Are you focused on that?
2: So we're not focused on it purely all that much because in our view, the Russia sanctions bill comes down to President Trump.
1: Yeah, okay.
2: If President Trump wants the bill to pass to put pressure on Russia, then it'll pass.
1: Yeah,
2: we think that the support is there no matter what.
1: Mm-hmm.
2: But the thing from the investors that need to know here is that if the sanctions bill passes, it gives President Trump another tool to conduct tariffs. And this tool in particular allows President Trump to go back to the method of Truth Social post coming in at 8 a.m. Eastern. And then next thing you know, you have to deal with the market volatility of the tariff in the next 2 days before he either decides to move forward or scale it back.
1: Mm-hmm.
2: So the biggest thing is if that bill passes, you have to be on heightened watch for more tariff announcements.
1: They're arguing about who's got better quality coffee, the bureau here in Washington or at world headquarters in New York. Do we have a consensus on this, James? Questionable quality, CC? I've always had a pretty good coffee up there. You know what we have that they don't have? The cold brew.
2: Yep.
1: Is that part of your life?
2: Yeah.
1: As soon as you get used to it, they're going to take it away. That's how that's going to work. Glad you're back. Hope you had a great trip with the family. I'm glad to see that the vest is on, the fleece vest, despite the warmth here and the humidity in Washington. He's here for you, ladies and gentlemen. Nathan Dean, our senior U.S. policy analyst at Bloomberg Intelligence. He's hearing from the clients. And we bring them out here every Monday. If you subscribe to the Balance of Power podcast, by the way, you're going to get Nathan's and set you up every week here for policy here in Washington, D.C. We'll assemble our political panel next. Also back today is Rick Davis alongside Jeannie Shanzano. They're going to be with us as we tackle a couple of the issues that we were just talking to Nathan about. And, of course, everything that's coming out of the White House today that may be changing before our eyes. CBS News just now reporting no new negotiations are planned between the U.S. and Iran. We'll see what that does to the market. Stay with us on Balance of Power, only here on Bloomberg.
3: ABC News, I'm Chuck Sievertson. Breaking news, two deaths are reported in the parasitic stomach bug outbreak in Michigan. Says the state health department's cases in the state have topped 11,000. Announced in the past hour, Jay Clayton officially sworn in as the new director of national intelligence. They're satisfied, say two Republican senators, holding up the Todd Blanche nomination for attorney general. It clears the way for a Judiciary Committee vote tomorrow. Blanche released official written orders Senators Cornyn and Tillis demanded for showing a fund for potentially compensating January 6th rioters as dead. ABC's Catherine Falters in Washington.
4: So this is a hurdle that he obviously needed to clear. It appears that he will clear it. The hearing is scheduled for tomorrow morning, but then he needs to be confirmed by the full Senate.
3: On social media, President Trump is claiming that Iranian leaders are being, in his words, unbelievably duplicitous. and their public statements about negotiations. This is ABC.

0: It's 1240 on Wall Street. We do check markets all day long here at Bloomberg. U.S. stocks holding right around session highs. We've got the S&P 500 index at 7587. S&P higher by 98 points. That is a gain of 1.3% to underscore just about at the day's highs. Dow Industrials right around 53,000, bouncing above and below that threshold. Up 515 points, up by 1%. NASDAQ higher by 2%. The NASDAQ 100 index up 1.5%. But the Bloomberg Mag 7 index is now surging by 4%. Amazon, meanwhile, up 4.9%. Microsoft up by 5%. All of this with the SOX little changed on the day, up under 0.1%. The VIX holding right around 15. We've got the 2-year currently yielding 4.25%. The 30-year, 4.68%. The 30-year, I should say, 5.22%. It's the 10-year that's at 4.68%. Gold, little changed on the day, down 0.2%, 4,038 the ounce. Crude again, WTI 79.83 a barrel, down now by 5.7%. Gary Cohn says Fed Chair Kevin Warsh is reverting the Federal Reserve to, quote, historic norms. Cohn is a former director of the National Economic Council under President Trump. He's now vice chair at IBM, and he was interviewed this morning on Bloomberg Surveillance.
1: What Kevin is doing right now is he's trying to get the market off the addiction of me, the Fed chairman, and the Fed board having to tell you what we're going to do. And you, the market, and you participants, you should go and participate however you think it makes sense for you and wherever you think the opportunities are. This is a tough transition. People like having the answers to the quiz before they took the test.
0: Gary Cohn, former NEC director, interviewed on Surveillance. Shares of AstraZeneca and Bristol Myers Squibb are both trading lower. Investors reacting negatively to the idea of a $400 billion merger with Bristol Myers Squibb. Astra shares plunging to their lowest level in just about 10 months. Again, recapping here, stocks higher, S&P up by 1.3%. That, Joe Matthew, is a Bloomberg Business Flash.
2: Okay, Charlie, many thanks. Charlie Pellett, we'll have more on the markets at the top of the hour, 1 p.m. Eastern, as we welcome our global television audience to the program. Kaylee Lyons jumps in and we get on to hour two here. Watching shares of Palantir move higher, up almost 2%. That's the company we'll be listening for after the closing bell with earnings in the late session. It's going to kick off another BAFO week from earnings around here and what has been pretty darn good so far, as we were mentioning. Some 90% of S&P 500 companies beating estimates, and we'll see if we can keep that going this evening and this week. Ahead of our panel coming back together today, I'm glad to say that both Rick and Jeannie are with us. We learn the movement has begun. A couple years in the making. Learned about this on Twitter. Did you see the post from Marjorie Taylor Greene, former Congresswoman Marjorie Taylor Greene, newly married, had a lovely honeymoon and is now back together with her new husband, who's I didn't realize that he's not in the mix anymore as well. Former White House correspondent. Used to get preferable treatment from Trump, just like the congresswoman. She's up with a photograph from over the weekend on Twitter. We said, she writes, no more foreign wars. And we meant it and supported Donald Trump because he made that promise. But he's betrayed us all. Our commitment is America first for all Americans, right, left, and center. Writing, the movement has begun. Look at this photograph. Under, if you're with us on Bloomberg Radio here, they're sitting at, is that Tucker's house? It looks like that sort of cabin where he does the podcast, all hardwood, knotty pine. And they've got sort of this chandelier made up from, it's made out of deer antlers over the table. It's a very rustic sort of hunting lodge looking. Is that it, CC? Yeah, that's Tucker's place. Maybe tucking into a little venison, maybe breaking bread. They've got the candles lit. I only see water and coffee mugs on there. And they're joined by Tom Massey. Isn't this interesting? This is the new Rebel Alliance from a bizarro Star Wars movie. Not very long ago, in a galaxy not very far away. Can Marjorie Taylor Greene, Tucker Carlson, and Tom Massey stage the rebellion against MAGA that will stop the president in his tracks? That's where we start with our political panel. As I said, they're both here, Rick and Jeannie. So we've got the full effect with our two A-listers. Bloomberg Politics contributors, Rick Davis, our Republican strategist, partner at Stone Court Capital, and Jeannie Shanzano, Democratic analyst and democracy visiting fellow at Harvard Kennedy School's Ash Center. I'm being mostly not serious here, Rick, but does the president of the United States need to worry about the bodies, the former loyalists left on the side of the road? And I ask you this on the day that Tom Tillis and John Cornyn both backed down on the attorney general. There's a lot of these instances around Washington.
3: Yeah, look, I mean, it's kind of hard to tell what the agenda would be out of this assemblage to start a movement toward what? You can't get any more rhetoric than they've already got about rolling up the carpets and not being involved in anything outside the United States. America first, only America. So that doesn't surprise me a bit.

0: can penetrate that as long as Donald Trump's president. What happens to MAGA, the movement, after the elections and in a vacuum? Who knows? Maybe it splinters along these kind of lines. But right now, for the next 2 years, as long as Donald Trump's president of the United States, MAGA's not going anywhere.
1: I know you've been worried about Brian Glenn, Jeannie. I guess they got married in Vegas, or they went to honeymoon in Vegas. This is the former pro-Trump reporter who would ask the questions that would turn the heads of many other reporters, like, where's this guy coming from in the Oval Office? And was, in fact, the same man who infamously scolded Volodymyr Zelensky for not wearing a suit to the White House. He got in touch with the playbook at Politico. Trump could never have gotten elected, he writes, without Marjorie Taylor Greene and Tucker Carlson. This is a political earthquake. What do you think, Jeannie?
2: I love that quote. I've got another one for you, Joe. He also told Politico, this was like laying the groundwork for the first Constitutional Congress in 1774. So there you go. Okay. And of course, this posting got, I think last time we looked, almost 9 million views and a lot of comments, some of them very funny, like Island of the Misfit Toys and Island of the Misfit Traders. And Joe Matthew, you know darn well that that is Tucker Carlson's place. You watch his show, don't you? He's always coming from a heavily wooded, very sort of rustic looking, right? You know, I think they probably have a lot of testosterone shots there. Who knows what's going on there? But yeah, you know, Tucker Carlson is one of the few sort of MAGA media folks whose numbers are still rising at a time when enthusiasm amongst the MAGA folks is way down. He is a media figure. I don't know what he's doing with this rest of this group, but he has quite a following. And I think somebody to ask how this impacts is probably not Donald Trump, but rather J.D. Vance, Marco Rubio, and others who want to run in 2028 and who are going to find that Tucker Carlson, if they don't have a falling out with him, may be a kingmaker there.
1: Well, there's no vegans at that table. Let's agree. If that is, in fact, Tucker's knotty pine. I'll using this as an entry point to ask you about what's going on with Mark Wayne Mullen. I thought it was interesting how much ink was spilled on this today. He made a speech over the weekend on Saturday, talked about immigration reform. This is before the NGA, the National Governors Association. They had their summer meetings in Oklahoma City and drew the distinction, Rick, between immigrants, as I read at Politico, pursuing legal status and those who are not, and in fact called for changes to the employment visa program to address labor shortages. This caused such an uproar. He had to go on to Twitter to clean this up and actually state no amnesty for illegal aliens. And now we're told Mark Wayne Mullen is on thin ice. Are you buying into this narrative here, Rick? What's going on at the top of DHS?
0: Well, since we're making bets on who's going to survive this era, with Laura Loomer on your back, my money's on Laura Loomer. She says she's going to get rid of Mark Wayne Mullen. Heck, she's gotten rid of a lot more important people than Mark Wayne Mullen in the White House. So the reality is, you know, he did the right thing. He gave a speech to governors all across the country talking about how to patch the problems we have with employment, because without these legal aliens working in various fields across America, we have a massive shortage of workers. And if we want to sustain economic growth, we have to have these folks. And he had the travesty of saying we need comprehensive immigration reform. Well, Republicans have been talking about that for a long time. Shouldn't shock anybody. Again, you know, probably right out of the group that Marjorie Taylor Greene and Tucker Carlson represent, you know, they get this backlash on the internet. If I were a Trump administration cabinet member, I would get off of whatever platform they're on and allow yourself to do your job without having to constantly look over your shoulder at the Laura Loomers.
1: Yep. Pretty much had to come to that determination here with this job. I want you both to hear from a couple of governors we talked to over the weekend. My colleague, Christina Ruffini, who hosts the weekend program with David Gura, knowing that this was the NGA summer meetings, actually spent some time with a number of governors on the program, including Spencer Cox, Republican from Utah, and Wes Moore, the Democrat from Maryland. Both

0: sharing their insights on the issue of immigration and their relationships with the administration. Listen.
1: We have a secure border, and President Trump was able to do that. We always heard that that was the starting point and that it could never be done, but it got done. And we all care, Republicans and Democrats, about a secure border.
2: We see how this has become a very real issue that, unfortunately, governors do not control this issue. There's not an immigration policy for Utah and for Oklahoma and for Delaware and for Maryland. We have one national immigration policy. And what we know is that that immigration policy is broken.
0: Really interesting to hear from both sides of the aisle. How about Ruffini bringing on four governors on the weekend? Wow. So, Jeannie, the word here is you don't want Mark Wayne Mullen at the top of DHS. And I don't know how much of this is, you know, Steve Bannon talking, because he did put this in the water here. MAGA wants President Trump to detail Pitbull Pulte to DHS. Is that Bill Pulte's next job?
3: Joe Matthew, did you just make that up? That's a really good one, Pitbull Pulte.
0: I didn't make it up. This is full on being reported in Politico.
3: I love it. You know, now that we have Jay Clayton formally confirmed just a few hours, minutes ago, Bill Pulte needs another job. So if we see Mark Wayne Mullen get pushed out, we may see Pitbull Pulte put in. But speaking of Christina's great interviews, you know, one of the things that got Mark Wayne Mullen in some hot water with these MAGA folks like, you know, Laura Loomer and the rest is his particularly cozy relationship with another governor, who is Josh Shapiro of Pennsylvania. And, you know, I think this entire episode just shows how unserious these people are. The numbers in terms of deportations, arrests, and the like are up. This is probably one of the things that Donald Trump has succeeded at more than anything, if you set aside the ICE of it all, has been shutting down the border. And yet, just because, you know, you have Mark Wayne Mullen there and he sometimes talks to, you know, Democratic governors, and he sometimes makes smart points about the fact that we need comprehensive immigration and immigrants are an important part of our labor community. All of that gets him in hot water, I guess, because he's not out there doing commercials like his predecessor. I mean, it's absolutely astounding.
0: Well, you know, they want deportations to come first in the rhetoric, it sounds like, and I'll be curious to hear the words he chooses in his next address. Rick Davis and Jeannie Shanzano, stay with us. They're back in our second hour here coming up on Balance of Power. Great to have our dynamic duo back together again. Kaylee Lyons is also on the way in. Do you know what a good person Kaylee Lyons is? Can I just tell you this between the two of us before all the TV cameras turn on? This is real. Do you know what she's been doing for the last hour? She's been in the other room in the bureau here packing up snack kits for charity. I'm being serious. She's probably cleaning up right now. She's going to come in here dressed up and ready to do the program here at the desk. That's why Kaylee Lyons is still a better person than I am. Yes, yeah, CeCe, the best. Exactly. She's doing this right now. They're probably putting the tape on the box as we speak. She'll be in here in just a moment, and we've got a lot more to talk about when it comes to the war with Iran, if that's what we even call it. We'll be spending some time not only with our panel, but Michael Allen. He's joining us here, as always, from Beacon Global Strategies with some wisdom on what might come next. 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
2: There are no negotiations planned for today. Welcome to the Monday edition. As the latest attempt at talks with Iran appears to be falling apart, with President Trump now calling the regime unbelievably duplicitous, and CBS News reporting that there are no negotiations planned from this point. I'm Joe Matthew alongside Kaylee Lyons in Washington. Kaylee, this comes after the president actually canceled attacks over the weekend, he says at the request of Iran's neighbors.
3: Yeah, other Gulf states who didn't necessarily want to see an escalation that could have entailed attacking Iranian energy infrastructure. The president suggested it could have been the biggest U.S. attack seen since the likes of World War II, yet he called that off in the name of the pursuit of talks of diplomatic negotiations to reopen the Strait of Hormuz. Right now, Iran is just saying they are talking about the Strait of Hormuz, but doing so with Oman, not the United States. And President Trump says whether Iran wants to admit it or not, we are, in fact, talking of a solution to a problem they've caused for decades.
2: Pretty interesting. The markets have been having a pretty good day, almost pretending to still key off the original word from over the weekend when the president climbed down from his threats against Iran. But we'll keep tabs on this. Things can change pretty quickly around here. And we'll spend some time with Michael Allen from Beacon Global Strategies to give us his sense on where we might be going next.
3: Yeah, whether or not we can get to a deal on that front. Meantime, there is a deal elsewhere on Capitol Hill, or between Capitol Hill and the Department of Justice, is Todd Blanche, of course, the president's nominee to be attorney general. Looks like he will be ultimately confirmed after reaching a deal with Senators Cornyn and Tillen, putting in writing that the anti-weaponization fund is rescinded and clarifying some of that IRS immunity deal for President Trump as well.
2: President also apparently not the only one to be climbing down. The YOLO caucus is as well, and it looks like it's just a matter of when, not if, Todd Blanche will be our next attorney general.
3: Yep, so we'll get into that with our political panel this hour. But we begin, as always, with a check on the markets. And for that, we turn to Charlie Pellett in New York.
4: Hi, right, thank you very much, Kaylee and Joe. Bottom line here, we do have oil continuing to decline despite the headlines. We have got the Dow, the S&P, NASDAQ also holding on to gains. Yes, we're off session highs on the Dow at 52,963, have been trading briefly above 53K. But right now, we're up 485 on the Dow, up 0.9%. S&P 500 index, I run the GIP screen on the Bloomberg, looking at an index that is very close to session highs right now, up 1.3%. And NASDAQ up by 2%. The NASDAQ 100 index up by 1.5%. So bottom line, equity market is hanging in there right now. The Bloomberg Mag 7 index up 3.9%. The SOX, the Philadelphia Stock Exchange Semiconductor Index, it remains higher, barely up 0.1%. The VIX below 16 and a 2-year currently yielding 4.25% with a 30-year 4.68%. The 30-year at 5.23%. It's the 10-year right now, 4.68%. Gold down $10 the ounce to $4,035, down 0.3%. West Texas Intermediate crude $79.83 a barrel, down 5.7%. Brent crude $83.76 a barrel, down by 4.7%. So bottom line here, we're keeping an eye on the headlines, but bottom line, oil does remain higher. U.S. stocks are higher. Joe and Kaylee, that is a Bloomberg Business Watch.
3: All right, Charlie Pellett, thank you very much. WTI crude, as Charlie was talking about, oil is dropping below $80 a barrel once again today on hope of potentially diplomatic progress between the U.S. and Iran. Or if not that, at least there was no escalation over the weekend and further attacks that the U.S. might have conducted on Iranian infrastructure. If not, according to President Trump, for the request of other Gulf states to hold off on that, as he described to reporters aboard Air Force One yesterday.
5: It was going to be attacked. That would have been by far the biggest attack since World War II. When the Allies asked to call it off, you got to sort of say, well, let's see. And the reason they asked is I think there's a deal. We're talking to them in the form of a negotiation. It begins tomorrow afternoon, and we'll see if it's true. I'd love to do that.
2: Fast forward to this afternoon, and there are no negotiations. CBS News reporting as much, and the president's own posting on Truth Social would lead you to believe that as well. He doesn't say it outright, but the president, just a short time ago, writing, Iranian leadership is unbelievably duplicitous, exclamation point. They ask for a meeting, he says. Some would say beg, Talks begin, with more scheduled in the immediate future. And they say openly and proudly that they're not having any discussions and that nothing is being talked about. And they're only dealing with Oman. He goes on to say that Iran will never have a nuclear weapon. But it's difficult to tell exactly where we are between what we heard from the president over the weekend backing down from the strikes and what we heard from him ahead of the weekend, locked and loaded, and what was going to be the most punishing military attack, as he said, since World War II. Let's get into this with Jordan Fabian, our White House.
5: It's going to be an attack that would have been by far the biggest attack since World War II. When the Allies ask to call it off, you got to sort of say, well, let's see. And the reason they asked is I think there's a deal. We're talking to them in the form of a negotiation. It begins tomorrow afternoon, and we'll see if it's true. I'd love to do that.
2: Fast forward to this afternoon, and there are no negotiations. CBS News reporting as much, and the president's own posting on Truth Social would lead you to believe that as well. He doesn't say it outright, but the president, just a short time ago, writing, Iranian leadership is unbelievably duplicitous, exclamation point. They ask for a meeting, he says. Some would say beg. Talks begin, with more scheduled in the immediate future. And they say openly and proudly that they're not having any discussions and that nothing is being talked about. And they're only dealing with Oman. He goes on to say that Iran will never have a nuclear weapon. But it's difficult to tell exactly where we are between what we heard from the president over the weekend backing down from the strikes and what we heard from him ahead of the weekend, locked and loaded, and what was going to be the most punishing military attack, as he said, since World War II. Let's get into this with Jordan Fabian, our White House news editor here in Washington. Jordan, should we believe that this post is an indication that talks are off the table?
6: I wouldn't necessarily say that, Joe. I think the president has a huge credibility problem right now. He's gone through this cycle over and over again over the past few weeks, ever since the memorandum of understanding with Iran collapsed. And now he's, you know, effectively trapped in this cul-de-sac where he's driving around in circles, unable to find a solution or a way out. A negotiated agreement with Iran doesn't appear to work. As he said, you know, they have also been unreliable negotiators in his view. But also climbing the escalation ladder is an unlikely prospect as well. It would anger regional allies and it would further deplete U.S. weapon stocks. So he is trapped.
3: Mm-hmm. Well, and as he noted that there were other Gulf states who were concerned about the kind of escalation that was being reported about, Jordan, it was also escalation that was set to include Israel, according to some of the reporting we saw. Where is Israel in all of this?
6: Whereas they were taking a front row seat with the U.S. early in the conflict, they seem to have taken a step back and are waiting for, you know, cues from the U.S. Because Trump has kind of been all over the place here, you know, including a few weeks ago when he was angry at Prime Minister Benjamin Netanyahu for carrying out military operations in Lebanon that he said was imperiling his negotiations with Iran. They've really taken a step back. And so right now, President Trump is kind of the primary actor here, but he hasn't settled on a course of action. And so that makes it all very difficult for all the other countries involved to see where he's going to land.
2: Yeah, it's really amazing to consider the president getting a call from MBS to ask him to continue talking for fear of what this might turn into. How urgent is the concern, Jordan, in the region of this blowing up into a full-blown Middle Eastern war?
6: It's quite high, Joe. It's underscored by the MBS discussion. You know, for him, their alternate route for oil shipments out of the region, the Red Sea, is imperiled by potentially the Houthis getting involved. There was some sign of that happening a couple weeks ago. They're obviously cut off through the Persian Gulf, so they don't want the other route to be cut off either. And not to mention the fact that a massive escalation by the U.S. would trigger retaliation by Iran. And despite the president's comments that they've degraded the Iranian military, they've still been able to hit targets throughout the region, including locations with U.S. troops. And so they know that, you know, a massive attack on Iran's power plants could trigger retaliation that could damage, you know, cities in Saudi Arabia, cities in the UAE and Qatar. And that's why you see these governments urging the president to stay at the table.
3: Yep, asked him to climb down, and climb down it seems he did, at least for now. We also saw something of a climb down from the DOJ, Jordan, Todd Blanche, putting it in writing at the request of Senators Tillis and Cornyn, who, of course, were holding up his confirmation process that the anti-weaponization fund created back in May is indeed dead, that order is rescinded, clarifying the details of this IRS audit immunity for the president. As well, we know it got the thumbs up from Cornyn and Tillis. They're ready to vote yes for him in the Judiciary Committee tomorrow. Do we know how this is sitting with the president?
6: It's unclear right now, Kaylee, and we've been asking the White House all day if the president signed off on this thing and haven't heard back. We're going to hear from the president, we think, in at least a half an hour here. So maybe we'll get some more answers, but it's unclear. He has the penchant to sort of weigh in the last minute and derail deals. He was upset with Jeanine Pirro, the U.S. attorney for the District of Columbia, over the weekend for throwing out the prosecution over the reflecting pool, contradicting his narrative that it was vandals that damaged it. And so, possibly something he could say the same about this Blanche deal. It's possibly he says he'll live with it because he wants to see Todd Blanche become the permanent attorney general. So we'll have to wait and see what the president says here.
3: Indeed, we will. And of course, if the president takes questions from reporters during that executive order signing, we'll bring that to our audience live here on Bloomberg TV and radio. Jordan Fabian covering the White House for us. Thank you so much. And we want to focus back on what we were just discussing with Jordan, the conflict with Iran and talks or the lack thereof toward a potential resolution, as we bring in now Michael Allen of Beacon Global Strategies. He's also former special assistant to President George W. Bush in the national security sector. Michael, welcome back to Balance of Power. It's good to have you. As Joe has said repeatedly, the president says Iran is unbelievably duplicitous and is saying one thing privately and asking for talks, saying obviously another thing publicly today. What are we to believe?
7: Well, I don't know that we're directly talking to the Iranians. I have a feeling we're talking, of course, to all these different intermediaries. Oman is the one we're talking about today, but usually there's also Qatar and Pakistan that are in the mix. I think probably when these intermediaries come to us, they lean a little bit far forward to try and get us to either not attack or to embrace or to indicate openness to talking. And then they hope they can match that back with the other side. But in this case, I think things are not in a good place for us to be able to get together. And I think the president always wants to maintain maximum flexibility, so he's bobbing and weaving.
8: How many times does he get to bob and weave? There were some groans last week. We're calling off. We're doing this again. The top of Drudge right now is the president holding up a taco.
7: Yeah.
8: Markets, by the way, seem to be answering unlimited.
7: Yeah.
8: Every time this happens, the market goes up. Then we're going to get upset and threaten to bomb. The markets will go down. But guys, oil prices are still down 4-5% today. Does he get an unlimited card when it comes to this play?
7: It seems like it. I mean, it seems like he is only interested in messaging the oil markets or the markets writ large. He's got a strategic communications problem, I think, with the Iranians. Mm-hmm. I think it confuses them when we say they're dying to get together and bend. I think it's a big problem for us that we're sort of signaling that we're irresolute to others in the region when we say anything other than we ought to be saying we've got all day. We're going to keep this blockade going. We're going to enforce the sanctions. We're going to try to get some ships through the Straits of Hormuz. But we can't stick to one coherent message for more than a day or two. So I think we've confused everyone in the region, the American people, and most interestingly here, our adversaries who aren't sure what to make of U.S. resolve.
3: Well, you just said we've got all day. Do we really? Can we maintain this posture indefinitely?
7: It's going to hurt readiness and it would be expensive, but I would have said that 2 months ago. Because if they believe that we're going to give up on the blockade again in 3 or 4 days, what do they care? And so I think that we have just signaled that we're flexible. And by the way, that's what the president, everything you read about the president, what he doesn't like his aides doing is locking him into positions. Mm-hmm. He's not like a typical politician that's worried about someone saying, well, you had a different opinion 3 days ago. What happened? He's like, I switched my position. Mm-hmm. So he always wants to maintain maximum flexibility. If someone's coming to him and saying, I think there's a diplomatic opening, he says, okay, well, let's go see what that is. Mm-hmm. And if it doesn't bear fruit, I think he indicates that he's ready to go back to war. It's confusing. We're whiplashing, of course. It gives us not a lot of confidence that we know how we're going to get out of this, but he's going to try every door and hope to find one that opens.
8: Michael, Iran's foreign ministry spokesman, Esmail Begay, says not only are they close to finalizing a deal with Oman to reopen the strait, but the quote was, under no circumstance will the Strait of Hormuz return to the situation before the war.
7: Yeah.
8: This is not the world as the president sees it.
7: It's not. I wonder at the end of the day, though. I mean, I kind of forecast in the medium term. Uh-huh. We're already sort of grinding through this in an imperfect way. I wonder if the way out of this is going to be some modus vivendi where we look the other way on certain payments. If you're going to use the Iranian side of the straits, we'll continue to say it's open. We'll do our best to attract people to the Omani route. But I don't just, you know, I don't necessarily see how you totally negate the Iranian role here if we're unwilling to forcibly reopen the straits. Mm-hmm. And that's apparently what Mohammed bin Salman and others are saying to the president. If you hit their energy infrastructure or if you go too hard at them, we're the ones that are going to absorb the retaliation, but you'll feel the repercussions of the oil prices. And so I think every time Trump's reminded of that, he pulls back a little bit. So I bet there's some imperfect, sloppy understanding at the end of the day. Maybe we don't see some sort of formal written agreement, but some sort of arrangement.
8: Mm-hmm.
3: Speaking of arrangements, the president announced last week an arrangement or an agreement made between Israel and Hamas that Hamas was going to disarm and that Israel would eventually withdraw militarily from Gaza. It seems neither side, though, wants to do what they said they would before the other one moves first. What is the likelihood that this is going to be able to be executed in the way the president described?
7: Well, it's very low. And in this case, I think the president and his team deserve credit for trying. I mean, it looks good on paper when you read through the agreement. You think to yourself, wow, if this could work, this could be a breakthrough. But I think you can't help, given the history of this, but apply a healthy dose of skepticism. It doesn't seem like Hamas is going to really give up their weapons. It doesn't seem like the Israelis are going to gradually continue to pull back and lose their leverage over what's going on in Gaza. I don't want to totally rain on the parade. I hope it works. It reads good. It looks like we could try to do it, but I don't know. It's you're foolhardy to be too optimistic when it comes to Israel-Palestine.
8: Well, I mean, your opinions are being informed by history here. Remembering the president also said this war with Iran would be over in, what, 4 to 6 weeks?
9: Yeah.
8: Are you at the point now to believe, answer this as you will, but that all of this is unresolved on November 3rd?
7: I think it's very possible. I think we could be muddling through, continuing in these cycles where if the price of oil gets too high up, the president indicates he's ready to talk, prices go back down, the Iranians take a shot.
8: Getting whiplash here.
7: Yeah, well, then they're worried that when this all broke out again 10 days ago or whatever it was, it was because too many ships in the Iranian estimation were going through the Oman side of the straits. And so they said, wait a second, are we losing leverage here? And then they took shots and then we went after them again. So I think you're going to continue to see the tit for tat, totally not very clear situation of what we're doing, muddling through. Just, I can't foresee us going back almost even to an MOU, which was a mess in and of itself. And so I think they're going to be unstated understandings held with intermediaries in the medium term. But, you know, don't look for some signing ceremony somewhere where we're going to get through this and have some kind of ironclad, clear document.
3: Well, we're wondering if there's going to be a signing ceremony that President Trump would partake in, signing off on a new sanctions bill that seems like the Senate could vote on this week before the recess that would allow for the president to enact tariffs on buyers of Russian energy products, but also Iran now. And I wonder if you think for either of these conflicts that that is going to be able to move the needle, assuming it can clear both chambers.
7: So I think it does help if the president wants to actually use them against Russia.
3: If
7: he wants to use them, he may think, well, you know, I'm in a negotiation with them. I'm trying to induce them to come to the table. And so I don't want to use them. But maybe just the dangling them out there has some effect. So I'm glad they're seemingly on track to be able to pass. It's interesting that he wanted Iran added in there. I think it helps if he thinks that's a great tool for him to use sanctions-wise. It'd be wiser if we continue the blockade, because that's the real sanctions enforcement, not just chasing banks all over the world and blacklisting people. That's saying you're not coming through the straits. So let's hope he uses this legislation for what it was intended, to increase his leverage over these adversaries.
8: Interesting. We only have 30 seconds left. Remember, you sat here for Operation Midnight Hammer. We talked about the walk up to that. And then, of course, what happened is Pickaxe Mountain next. Is that the next time we meet?
7: I think so, but I'm worried about whether we can. I don't know that there are ventilation shafts on Pickaxe Mountain that
8: different
7: we can
8: job.
7: Just send a Moab through. I think it's a different. It's hard to say without being briefed on the intelligence, but it doesn't feel like Fordow and Natanz.
8: Great to see you. Michael Allen with us. Beacon Global Strategies live in Washington. I'm Joe Matthew alongside Kaylee Lyons on Bloomberg. 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
1: It's 121 on Wall Street. We do check markets all day long here at Bloomberg. We have got the S&P 500 index now trading at the best level of the session. The S&P back at 75.92, up 102 points now. That is a gain of 1.4%. Oil is declining. West Texas Intermediate crude down 5.5%, 80.01 a barrel on WTI. Barrel of Brent, 83.65. Brent crude now down by just about 4.9%. So bottom line here, stocks joining bonds higher, cooling tensions in the Middle East, spurring that drop in oil prices. Again, the S&P at 75.92, up by 1.4%. The Dow up 513 points. Dow Industrials up by 1%. NASDAQ up 537. For NASDAQ, that is a gain of 2.1%. The Bloomberg Mag 7 Index up almost 4%. The SOX, the Philadelphia Stock Exchange Semiconductor Index, up 0.5%. And the VIX, right around 15. The 10-year, 4.2, the 2-year, 4.25%. The 10-year, 4.68%. And the 30-year, 5.23%. Gold at $4,035 the ounce. Spot gold down 0.3%. West Texas Intermediate crude, 80.03 a barrel, up now by just about 5.5%. So again, the Dow, the S&P, NASDAQ, all advancing. Apollo Global Management has picked Austin, Texas as its second headquarters, joining a raft of other finance companies expanding in the Lone Star State to benefit from its business-friendly policies as well as access to local talent. Also, J.P. Morgan Chase vowing to funnel $750 billion into housing over the next decade, nearly 40% more than it has over the past 10 years, all part of CEO Jamie Dimon's push to invest more money in American communities. Recapping, S&P up by 1.4%. Joe and Kaylee, that is a Bloomberg Business Flash.
2: All right, Charlie Pellett, thank you very much. And thank you all for listening or watching on Bloomberg Television and Radio today. You're going to want to listen and watch the rest of this hour and beyond as we have an important conversation coming up shortly between Ed Ledlow and the CEO of Hugging Face, Clem DeLange, who, of course, is going to be talking about that inadvertent hack that OpenAI's model conducted last month as it was being tested. So stay tuned for that conversation. We're also expecting to hear shortly from President Trump as he signs an executive order pertaining to military families in the Oval Office, but is likely to take questions from reporters as well. We'll be bringing to you those to you live as we consider the path forward on Iran and also look for the president's reaction to the deal that was struck between the DOJ and Senators John Cornyn and Tom Tillis. Of course, the two YOLO Republicans who were holding up the confirmation process of Todd Blanche to be the next attorney general, they wanted in writing that the anti-weaponization fund would be dead. They wanted clarity around the IRS immunity for President Trump. And as of 11 p.m. last night, Joe, they got it. And they're prepared to vote yes on Blanche tomorrow morning in the judiciary.
3: They got it in writing. I'm looking at Todd Blanche's letter here, which is a couple of pages long and refers to some of the frivolous lawsuits in the language that the attorney general, acting attorney general, used here, challenging the fund. At least one court has declined to dismiss those claims as moot. What is important here, as he writes, no members were appointed, fund is not operative, no funds were transferred, no process for receiving claims established, no claims were paid. This order establishes beyond any doubt that there is no fund. That was enough for, to your point, the YOLO caucus to climb down.
2: Yep.
3: So he's as good as confirmed?
2: Seems so. At the very least, it seems he will be getting out of the Judiciary Committee come 9 a.m. roughly tomorrow morning.
3: Question is, can they do this on the floor of the Senate before everybody leaves town at the end of the week? That's a question that applies to a number of issues, including government funding. And it's where we start with our political panel. Bloomberg Politics contributors Jeannie Shanzano and Rick Davis are back together once again. Jeannie is our Democratic analyst and democracy visiting fellow at Harvard Kennedy School's Ash Center. Rick, our Republican strategist, partner at Stone Court Capital. It's great to see both of you. Jeannie, should we assume that Todd Blanche will have the full job?
4: He likely will. I mean, he's certainly going to get out of committee, and then it's going to be a question of do Republicans keep their caucus together on the floor? I do think he's going to get the job. I am not confident that Murkowski or Cassidy or Collins will vote against him. But he can't, you know, they can't lose the two. So with Mitch McConnell out there, you know, it's very tight in there. But I think one thing about this entire endeavor is it's a bit of a farce. This is an agreement between the federal government and Donald Trump. On page 4 of the agreement, it says that those parties are the ones who can change it. So the federal government has pulled out of it in the signing of Todd Blanche. But you know who hasn't pulled out of it? Donald Trump. And so I'm not confident that this thing is certainly dead. And of course, when we hear from Donald Trump, if he takes questions in a few minutes, he could also throw a monkey wrench into the proceedings as well.
2: Mm-hmm. Well, that's very true. He, of course, yesterday said that he wishes, or over the weekend said he wishes the anti-weaponization fund isn't dead, which Tom Tillis certainly took note of. So, Rick, I guess it becomes a question of whether you still think there could be disruptions in this process or its glide path from here.
0: Yeah, I'm not exactly sure, based on what Jeannie was saying about, you know, Murkowski and Cassie and some of these other people, that it's as smooth as you would think it would be. Certainly, I doubt if they would agree to a unanimous consent procedure to bring it up and skip a lot of time, which they don't have. Look, a lot of people don't like him as the future attorney general because he supported the president's pardons of against the most awful offenders of the law on January 6th. He has done his own version of retribution, going after people like Comey and Brennan. So there are a lot of Republicans beyond just this policy issue that has been negotiated who have a lot of anxiety about this individual. So separating, cutting a deal on a policy to get your way into a job versus being the right person for the job. And I think that's a really dangerous example to use in the future. I mean, if every single person who gets confirmed for Senate confirmation has to like cut a deal on a policy issue, mm-hmm. it could be total chaos when it comes to trying to get people approved. And I, as much as I appreciate the fact that they did the right thing and got this deal on the anti-weaponization fund and you know, the taxes issue, it's a really bad precedent. And so is he a guy, Todd Blanche, who you want to have as your attorney general? And if not, you should vote against him. I mean, like, it's about him. It's not about the policies of this administration.
5: Well, that's a great point, Rick. I wonder if you believe that the president could impact the outcome of whatever confirmation vote is looming here based on what he is about to say or not say in the Oval Office. Every time he's had the opportunity, he has reignited the anti-weaponization fund.
0: Yeah, look, this president is hugely powerful when it comes to Capitol Hill. For a Republican in the Senate to defy him is a act of courage because you know the reaction is going to be intense. Just ask Senator Cassidy. But at the end of the day, yes, he could ignite this in the next hour. And all of a sudden, there's going to be a scramble for how do we actually get to these votes we need on the floor to confirm him. And so, yeah, I'm not sanguine about the fact that this is over yet.
2: Well, it may not be over. And as you were pointing to, Rick, they might need a time agreement if they want to try to get it done by the recess or just get to a vote, regardless of what way the vote goes. They have a lot they want to do this week before they're all supposed to fly out for a number of weeks, Jeannie, including a procedural vote this afternoon, 5:30 p.m. Eastern is when it's expected to try to advance a continuing resolution to keep the government funded beyond the end of the fiscal year. This one's a little longer than the House-backed CR before they left town. This one goes through December 11th. Democrats seem to be on board with this one. Is this what's going to avert a shutdown?
4: I don't know for sure if it averts a shutdown, because, of course, even if it passes the Senate, it's got to go to the House when they come back from recess. And there's a lot in this thing that the House is going to object to. And, of course, there's a lot in it that the White House is going to object to. And that raises what has been another continuing sort of saga in Washington, which is the back and forth or the lack of communication, if you will, between John Thune and President Trump. There is no love lost there. Donald Trump is not happy with how John Thune is moving the Senate at this point, certainly. He's not going with the getting rid of the filibuster, no SAVE Act. Reconciliation is put aside, trying to get this CR through, which limits the president's power in certain ways. So I think this is going to be an uphill battle. I do think there is an incentive with the election so soon after they get back to keeping the government running. I don't think it helps anybody to shut down the government. But I think this is going to be a family fight between Republicans if this thing passes the Senate when the House gets back and you get Donald Trump going back and forth with Thune. I mean, I'm really interested to see, does Donald Trump support somebody late in this year to challenge John Thune on the House, on the Senate floor, rather, for leadership? I think that's a real possibility here.
5: That would be something. We were talking to Nathan Dean a little bit earlier, Rick, the head of U.S. policy analysis at Bloomberg Intelligence, and he was highlighting this very issue. When everybody comes back from August, the push and pull between the House and Senate among Republicans could, in fact, lead to a government shutdown. Do you see that as a possibility?
0: Yeah, for sure. This has been a dysfunctional Congress since it began a year and a half ago. The closer you get to an election, the more you create independent actors who are acting in their own self-interest politically, right? Everyone's kind of been toeing the party line, and you still had a lot of disruptions. Can you imagine when everyone's acting in their own self-interest? So at the end of the day, yeah, I think you add an element of political manipulation into the Congress, and with only, you know, what, 2 weeks basically of legislative time to get all this stuff done, it's you can't let anything go wrong. And I think the chance that a lot goes wrong is more standard with this Congress.
2: Well, I'd like to ask you about another matter, Rick. The Russia sanctions bill that has now turned into a Russia and Iran sanctions bill that would grant some more tariff authority back to the president against buyers of those countries' energy products. What do you expect the fate of it will be? Knowing it got 86 votes on the first procedural vote in the Senate, but it does give the president more tariff power. Is this something that's going to get all the way through to the president's desk?
0: Yeah, I think these sanctions are wildly popular. And I think that as long as the president doesn't abuse his authority in this new power that they're giving him to do secondary sanction tariffs on countries that are buying Russian and in future Iranian oil, I think that Republicans and Democrats together believe it's good policy and hope that the president doesn't abuse these powers.
2: Jeannie, do you agree with that?
4: I think it may pass, but I think this is a dangerous power to grant to this president in the hope he doesn't use it more full-throatedly than we would like. And I think that's a real possibility with him.
2: All right. Jeannie Shanzano and Rick Davis, both of them Bloomberg Politics contributors. Thanks for joining us for an insightful conversation, as always, on Balance of Power. And we turn now to another very important conversation as we hand the reins over to Bloomberg tech host Ed Ludlow, who is joined by the CEO of Hugging Face. Ed.
6: Yeah, thank you to the Balance of Power team. We are here because on July 22nd, OpenAI and Hugging Face disclosed that two powerful AI models went out of a sandboxed or closed testing environment, gained internet access, and then were able to hack Hugging Face's systems in what was seen at the time as a watershed moment in AI safety. And now an investigation has been in part concluded, and there's been time to assess what happened. Hugging Face CEO Clem DeLong is here to discuss exactly that. And I think, Clem, that's probably the best place to start. What happened?
7: A lot happens, right, in the past few weeks. We noticed this closed, as you mentioned, the first kind of like public instance of an autonomous AI cyber attack. We defended ourselves against it with an open model, interestingly, coming from China. And we learned that this came from OpenAI. Usually when you think about cyber attacks, you think about nation states, you think about, you know, hacker groups. You don't really think about, you know, one of the most prominent American AI company. And obviously, since then, we learned that Anthropic was also facing some of the similar issues. So really, you know, in unprecedented kind of like event happening here, new developments in the saga of AI.
6: We will discuss what has been highlighted by this, which is closed versus open debate, China's work on AI, America's response to this. But going back to the very basics, this was two powerful models from OpenAI, right? One released, one unreleased. But they had their guardrails lowered for the purposes of evaluation. OpenAI said to the models, they instructed the models, go out and do something. And I think it'd be useful to the audience for you to explain that part, whether the OpenAI models were just following instructions or if they were AIs that went rogue.
7: Yeah, I mean, I joked with the team a few days after it was announced that sometimes we ask agents to think outside of the box, but we don't want them to think outside of the sandbox in that case. I think it was a mix of kind of like, you know, mistakes and kind of like the systems internally, I think, weren't, you know, good enough to prevent this to happen. After that, on our side, the attack was really interesting. Over 17,000 different actions taken over 4.5 days. So the speed and the volume of the actions taken were nowhere close to what like a human cyber attacks could be. It wasn't particularly smart or sophisticated. It was more kind of like someone described it as a bear probing really everything in the system to try to find the honeypot in a way. But obviously, because it's an autonomous AI system, it does that pretty well.
6: After the disclosure on July 22nd, you got on an airplane and flew from Miami to San Francisco, in part to get with the OpenAI team and do this investigation. You just said that the systems were not in place to prevent this happening. Talk more about that. Prevent what happening? Where were the points of failure?
7: Well, I can't talk for them, but from what I've understood, from what they released, and I think they're going to release more in the coming days, which I'm excited about. They had kind of like an evaluation sandbox, right, which was supposed to be like a contained environment for the AI models. And unfortunately, you know, there was some weaknesses that led the agents to be able to get out of it, get access to internet and decide to run a cyber attack against Hugging Face. So that's one first kind of like things that I think we can improve in the future now that we understand that these systems are capable of that. Obviously, I think that the monitoring part is important, right? Because the faster you can detect that, the better it is, right? We learned about some entropic instances that they haven't, seen or detected that happened 3 months ago or something like that.
6: Yes.
7: So obviously we want to monitor these systems better. And then one last interesting thing, as I mentioned, we defended ourselves with an open model, right? And some of the guardrails prevented us from using frontier APIs to defend ourselves. So kind of like improving the tools for defenders, you know, instead of obsessing about not giving them to attackers, I think would be a good thing in the future to make sure these incidents are not too harmful.
6: Okay, you've taken us there, so we'll go there. In this incident, it was two powerful but closed OpenAI models where OpenAI lowered the guardrails in place to test their full cyber capabilities. They escaped the sandbox or testing environment, gained internet access, and were able to access your platforms mistakenly. You defended yourself using an open model, but it was a Chinese model. But the abilities of that model to defend you were also diminished by their guardrails. Is that a fair statement?
7: The open model, fortunately, was kind of like flexible enough that we could use it to defend ourselves. So that's kind of like the kind of like efficient tools for defenders.
6: We're live on Bloomberg Television and Radio on Balance of Power. There'll be people in America and around the world listening to this and thinking, okay, very powerful AI models were able to escape a testing environment, access the internet and then access mistakenly another company's platform? What was the net result? Did something bad happen as a result of this?
7: Well, I think not as bad as it could have been. It was bad for us, for our team, right? I mean, our whole security infra team worked on this for quite a while. You know, it created some challenges for us, obviously. But, you know, it could have been way worse, right? Like, for example, we're an AI platform, right? So we have kind of like good ways to defend ourselves. But a lot of other organizations, companies don't have kind of like the same defenses. Obviously, some domains are, you know, more at risk than others. But I think it could have been much worse. But we need to take this kind of like seriously as a wake up call, for us to kind of like, work more on, getting these systems secure, and giving more tools to all defenders, and generally creating more transparency, and more monitoring of these systems.
6: Has the US government taken this as a wake up call? Which branches of government have reached out to you since the event was disclosed?
7: I'm not going to talk to kind of like more the private conversations that we've had, but you know, we obviously reported that to kind of like the relevant authorities, and have had kind of like a bunch of conversations with different organizations, different kind of like Congress members, and people from government. I mean there are a couple of things that I think we need to do and get right in the next few months. First, in my opinion, we have to make sure that cyber attacks, even when they're done by agents, stay a crime and illegal, and make sure to enforce that. Otherwise, we're going to end up in a world where everyone is cyber attacking everyone with really no disincentive to it. Second, we need to create more transparency. Like, for example, why not doing mandatory disclosure when agent cyber attack is happening? And third, we have to kind of like give more tools to defenders, right? Like we mentioned open models. These are kind of like some of the tools that cyber attack defenders need to make sure that they can defend themselves.
6: And to recap, you're saying that the illegality of an AI agent, a non-human, an AI agent carrying out a hack needs to be enforced, and basically broader regulations. The pathway to that is legislative, to your mind?
7: You know, it's not really for me to say. Obviously, I'm not like a legal expert or policymaker. I think that's a topic that we need to think about. If you kind of like take kind of like higher view, we already have some autonomous systems in our lives, right? Like a self-driving car, you know, and many others. We made sure there's kind of like liability, right? If you fall asleep at the wheel of your self-driving car, then you're responsible if you're hitting another car. In a similar way, we need to make sure that the legal framework for autonomous agents is clear and defines and useful for the field and the American society.
6: We're live on Bloomberg Television and Bloomberg Radio. This is Balance of Power, and we're speaking to Hugging Face CEO Clem DeLong, whose company disclosed on July 22nd that two powerful OpenAI models, without authorization or mistakenly accessed or breached his company's systems as part of a cyber evaluation that OpenAI was doing. You know, Clem, timing is everything. Within days, some of the most important people in the world of technology came out with a letter backing America focusing on open models. I'm talking about Satya Nadella, Jensen Huang, more recently AWS CEO Matt Garman has joined many others. You know, Do you think that the timing of that was a sort of catalyzed or a direct response to the July 22nd breach?
7: Well, I think it was related. I mean, this cyber attack

0: disclosure and then joint investigation with OpenAI. And of course, like, we've made every effort to invite OpenAI onto the network, onto the show, to discuss their side of the story and the investigation. But that open weighted letter, in part, was supposed to sort of outline the benefits of open models, the economic benefit, the business consideration. That is very much Hugging Face's realm, right? Hosts models big and small open on its platform. The other thing was the concern that there would be over-regulation of open models by the US government. Kind of bring that full circle for us and why you think that that concern is valid or not.
1: Yeah, I mean, there are a lot of different topics in AI, and I think the role of a lot of people is to set the priorities. And I think what this letter kind of like was outlining too is that probably one of the biggest risks in AI is concentration of power, right? Like it's concentration of powers, capabilities, wealth in a few organization, why when like everyone else would be kind of like lagging behind and be kind of like left out in a way, right? And open models are kind of like a counterforce to that, right? Like they empower small companies, startups, you know, organizations that are not necessarily kind of like frontier AI labs to build AI themselves, to own their intelligence, as some people said, and I think that's one topic that you know, policymakers need to focus on a little bit more than they've been focusing on so far. So hopefully this letter kind of like puts the topic more prominently on their desk.
0: After you and OpenAI made the disclosure on July 22nd that this had happened, you know, I spoke to lots of your peers in industry, and there was also the kind of acceptance that this wasn't some major scandal. You know, OpenAI has a lot of power. The closed models themselves are powerful. But generally speaking, industry said, we want to see the frontier labs doing this, doing these tests and evaluations of their capabilities, and then disclosing when something goes wrong. Just react to that, you know, in that sentiment, yeah, towards the events of that week.
1: I don't agree at all with that. Like, we don't want any company in the U.S. running cyber attacks against other companies. This is a crime. This is illegal for a good reason. Because if you create a world where everyone is allowed to run cyber attacks against everyone, we're in for a lot of trouble, right? You have to remember that in our society, most damages and most hurts isn't prevented because it is hard to do, right? Like if you think of it, I can, you know, go across the street and steal a grocery shop, and it's not that hard to do, right? It is prevented because this is immoral and this is illegal, right? So I don't do it because of that. And it's the same thing for cyber attacks, right? You know, if we end up in a world where these are normalized, cyber attacks are normalized, I think we're going to end up in a very dangerous world. The same way as, you know, I made the comparison with self-driving cars, right? We don't want to end up in a world where, you know, bumping into another car is normalized, is okay because you're driving a self-driving car. Like we want to make sure that our society stays kind of like healthy by, you know, keeping things that need to be, yes, must be,
0: but Clem,
1: illegal.
0: This brings us back to the central concern of the American people, frankly, right? Which is OpenAI did not instruct those two models to go out and hack Hugging Face. They instructed the two models to undergo the evaluation, right? To do the test. They were able to escape the sandboxed environment, gain internet access, and they went to Hugging Face's platforms, in part, I understand, because the models determined they could find information on Hugging Face's platform that would help them to pass that test, carry out that evaluation. But OpenAI didn't instruct them to, to hack

0: hugging face. Nevertheless, here we are. You know, that's the bit that people are worried about.
1: Yeah. Yeah, I mean, you know, the same way if I'm on my Tesla and I have self-driving and I fall asleep at the wheel, you know, my intention is not to bump into another car, but you know, you still have kind of like I think liability. I think they shared themselves that, you know, there was some kind of like mistakes that were done, that there was kind of like ways you know, they could fix some of the bugs that led or some of the weaknesses in their systems that led the agentic system to be able to escape. And I think they're hopeful to actually fix this and make sure it doesn't happen again. I don't think they're going to try in the future to build a system that kind of like regularly runs cyber attacks against other companies. I think they're going to build systems that are kind of like stronger, better to make sure these things don't happen in the future.
0: Hugging Face here, Clem DeLong, we just have about 60 seconds left in the conversation. You've talked about what needs to happen, but what's the net result of all of this and what needs to happen next?
1: Yeah, I think, you know, we need more transparency. I think it was a good wake-up call that, you know, preventing releases is not enough. I think we need more transparency on these systems. And second, we need to kind of like equip defenders better. Right, like for example, with open models that we used to defend ourselves, so we need more powerful open models for all defenders, so that we're prepared for what's coming next.
0: Hugging Face CEO Clem DeLong joining us live on Balance of Power. Thank you very much, Joe Cayley. I'll throw it back to you in DC.
2: Great. Ed Ludlow, thank you so much. Live from San Francisco, the host of Bloomberg Tech. Absolutely fascinating. One of the most important voices in tech of the last couple of weeks, taking a deep dive with Ed Ludlow, and still a lot to learn about what happened there, Cayley, with the hacking of Hugging Face by this model that broke out of the sandbox. Amazing to hear how calm he is talking about the whole thing.
3: Yep, just trying to explain how it happened, how it was inadvertent. We heard that Tesla metaphor about self-driving. Right. You don't necessarily mean to hit another car. But it was also interesting, as we consider the legislative and regulatory path forward here on Balance of Power, for him to say that, look, there are things that need to be done, although he wasn't willing to go far so far as to say that these are things that needed to be codified via legislation or what branch of government ultimately should be taking charge here.
2: On brand with the sweatshirt, Hugging Face CEO Clem DeLong. Cayley, the president is speaking. He's got an unrelated event happening in the Oval Office, but the war in Iran did come up here, as you might expect, saying that things are going very well so far. We'll have more on the president's climbing down from another threat to bomb Iran on a late edition of

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4: And a very good afternoon, everybody. Yes, indeed, you are across Bloomberg platforms. I'm Carol Masser along with Tim Stenovek. And yeah, it's a new month of trading.
5: And the S&P 500 is surging up 1.5%. NASDAQ Composite up 2.2%. Got a big week. We got some economic data today. We're going to get a jobs report on Friday. I mean, get ready, Carol.
4: Yeah, exactly. It's a new month of trading. And it does seem like risk trade is on. That's despite peace talks, yes, no, TBD?
5: I don't know. We'll find out, right?
4: I feel like we've been here before, yeah, that's for sure.
5: Jeff Mason will tell us in just a minute where we are exactly.
4: We're also going to ask him about a new attorney general. It seems like we're headed that way. We're also going to talk about good job, Mr. President. Maybe not so much. There's been a lot of polls out.
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4: And a very good afternoon, everybody. Yes, indeed, you are across Bloomberg platforms. I'm Carol Masser along with Tim Stenovek. And yeah, it's a new month of trading.
5: And the S&P 500 is surging up 1.5%. NASDAQ Composite up 2.2%. Got a big week. We got some economic data today. We're going to get a jobs report on Friday. I mean, get ready, Carol.
4: Yeah, exactly. It's a new month of trading, and it does seem like risk trade is on. That's despite peace talks, yes, no, TBD?
5: I don't know. We'll find out, right?
4: I feel like we've been here before, yeah, that's for sure.
5: Jeff Mason will tell us in just a minute where we are exactly.
4: We're also going to ask him about a new attorney general. It seems like we're headed that way. We're also going to talk about good job, Mr. President. Maybe not so much. There's been a lot of polls out about how the public feels about the job he's doing, including this war with Iran. And then we're going to get to early access to the president's tweets. It seems like that's also happening.
5: Yeah, Jeff Mason's going to be joining us in just a minute. He's here in New York City, not in Washington, D.C., so we're looking forward
4: to listening.
5: That.
4: I hope you were taking notes because there's a lot lot coming your way. We also, also joining us on set is a voice we really, really love as well. Dorsten Slock. He's chief economist partner over at Apollo Global Management. He's going to talk about the Fed. He's going to talk about the trade. He's going to talk about the role of AI in kind of breaking that traditional iconic 60-40 portfolio.
5: Yeah, looking forward to him joining us in just a minute. Just a reminder to be part of daily discussions. 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It's exclusive to Bloomberg subscribers and terminal subscribers, too.
4: Well, the president must know that Jeff's on set with us because we're going to head to the Oval Office. President Trump taking some questions from reporters. Let's listen in, everybody.
6: ID at the ballot box.
7: This was just announced. Yeah. I heard about it. Yeah. Well, I wish they'd have an ID to access the voting booth. You know, they don't want to access the voting booth with any identification. We want voter ID and we want proof of citizenship. Well, he also had a thing where you had to have two different IDs to shovel snow during the winter, right? So that's a very friendly question. I like her. Who are you with?
6: One American News, sir.
7: Very good. Good question. Very good. A good group.
6: Almost 20 GOP senators who have pledged to stay in D.C. to pass the Save America Act. So what's your message to the rest of the senators who are still on their summer recess?
7: I think there's nothing more important than the Save America Act. I think they should stay. They do what they want, but I think they should stay.
8: Mr. President,
7: I think it's so important to get it passed. Yeah.
8: Mr. President, where are the Iran talks, and what are your requirements
7: right now?
8: We'll
7: find out today or tomorrow. I mean, they're going to go quickly, one way or the other. It's not very complex. We're talking about the strait, the opening of the strait, having it open literally by tomorrow, completely open. And that's phase one. And phase two is we then will talk about the nuclear capacity, the nuclear, as we've been mentioned, basically, it's, I think, most the denuclearization of rent. Has to happen. Has to happen. And that'll be the second phase. But the first phase is the opening of the straits. The second phase will be the denuclearization. And that'll take a little while. But we're very strong on it. They cannot have a nuclear weapon. Iran cannot have a nuclear weapon. And I've never changed in that. Yeah, please, in the back.
9: Thank you, Mr. President. You said that if Democrats get back into power, what is happening in Spain awaits America. What should voters in other countries with elections coming up soon take away from what's going on in Spain?
7: You have to be very careful with the whole socialist thing. I think in many cases it's much more than socialist. They skipped socialism. They went directly to communism. But when I saw what happened in Spain, I said, you know, we had a version of that. You could say much worse. We allowed 25 million people under Joe Biden, the Democrats. We had open borders, and countries all over the world, almost all of them, sent people that they don't want into our country. And we've gotten a lot of them out, and we're getting more, including murders. And I always say 11,888. That was the number of murders. Many of them committed more than one murder. And we're going to be just like that if you put these lunatics in that I see running for office. We had an open border a year and a half ago. We had the worst border in the history of our country. Now we have the best border. We haven't had one person come in. And this is done by the Democrats, not by left-leaning people. They do charts. And they have, in 15 months, not one person has come in through our southern border illegally. Now, that's pretty amazing. I'd say maybe 10, maybe 15. They say none. And believe me, if they did, they'd love to report it. But you could go outside in those vast plazas where hundreds of thousands of people gathered when they stormed our country, just like they did, in my opinion, worse, just like they did to Spain. They stormed our country. And those borders are those big plazas that were built. They put concrete down. And now you look at them, and there's grass growing in the cracks. Nobody comes up because they know they're not going to get through. And if they do get through, they're going to be taken out, brought back to their country. So we've done a fantastic job. You know, somebody said you did it too fast. I did it in 30 days, my first 30 days. Biden couldn't do it. He couldn't get it done. He tried at the end. He tried to do something because it was so overwhelming. It was so bad politically. But we did it in 30 days. Somebody said you should have taken a year and a half or 2 years, completed, because everyone forgets. Even my speechwriters, they say, sir, nobody wants to hear about the border anymore. You've done it. It's an incredible job you've done, but nobody wants to hear about it. And I should have taken a couple of years to do it because, and it actually was, the public has about a 2 year, people do, they have a 2 year memory for certain things. They have a 2 week memory. I may have gotten elected, certainly partially on the border. And because we did such a great job, it was a long time ago. I did it twice. I did it in 2016 when it was bad. But I did it this last time when it was really bad. It was, Steve, I would say many, many times worse than it was in 2016. 2016 was bad. But what we just had a year and a half ago, that was the worst border maybe in world history. There's not a third world country that would have allowed that to happen, with people coming in from prisons and people coming in from mental institutions and people forced in by government, because these are the people that those governments, those countries, I know them all, they didn't want. And they walked into a country totally unvetted, totally unchecked. Not anymore. Nobody comes in. Except if they come in legally. Yeah, please.
6: Thank you, Mr. President. Yesterday you were...
7: Who are you with, please?
6: I'm with the Washington Examiner, sir.
7: Good. They're doing good. They've been very nice to me.
6: You were asked yesterday whether Representative Max Miller should resign from Congress over the allegations, and you said if you have a look at it.
7: Yeah.
6: Have you thought about that? And also, do you...
7: Well, it's a very sad thing. I know Max. He's a good person. I mean, I always thought he was a very good person. And I'm going to let the families figure that out. You know, those families... I know they're working on it. It's a very sad thing, especially when you know somebody so well, to be going through that. But it's accusations, and I'm going to let them figure that out. Yeah, please.
9: President, did you sign off on Todd Blanche rescinding the anti-weaponization fund? And also, there are Democrats right now who say there's essentially two tax codes. There's the Trump family tax code and a normal people tax code.
10: Why do you think that your family deserves some level of special exemption when it comes to the auditing of taxes?
7: Well, I'll go into that. First of all, I had a 10-year case that was settled until I announced I was running for office. It was a settled deal like I've been doing all my life. I've been audited every year for my entire life, which I have a lot of wealthy friends who were never audited. To this day, they were never audited. I was audited. And my deal was settled. In writing, it was settled, subject to final approval. Then I announced I was running for president, and all they did was haunt me with it. They ended the settlement, and they went after. And they went after me illegally. And they did a lot of bad things to me, like they did to other people. And I was treated very unfairly by the IRS. It was weaponized against me. Think of it. I had a case from, this is a 10-year-old case. And it was settled. It was done. The case was over. I announced I'm running for president, and they terminated the settlement in Washington. And they went after me. And what they did here was very, if you talk about reparations or if you talk about payment, what they did to me, I had a very good case against them. So this was a case that was settled that when I decided to run for president, right at the beginning, this is a long time, it's been going on for a long time, they terminated the settlement, which is something that never happened before. We have letters from the biggest law firms in Washington saying that this case is nonsense, just like the Russia was nonsense, a weaponized government. And so that's that, and most people understand that. On the other, on the fun, these were people that were treated unbelievable. 22 suicides, more than that, I think. Look at Ashley. Look at so many other things that happened. These people were treated horribly. And this fund could have given them some solace. But, you know, it happens to be very popular among many quarters. And I don't participate in that fund. I was certainly treated badly. I don't participate, but I thought it would be very fair for people that spent years in prison, people that were treated so badly, for in many cases, people that did absolutely nothing wrong. So I view that fund as a positive, and a lot of Republicans do too, not so many Democrats. And it's not only for that, it's for other things too. People that have been treated unfairly, that have been weaponized by a corrupt government that we had with Obama, and that we had with Biden. You had a corrupt government with both of them.
10: Mr. President, did you sign off on Todd Blanche rescinding?
7: I didn't look at it. All I know is that Todd Blanche is great. He's going to do a great job. Everybody knows it. And I understand there's been a sign-off. But I don't know what they agreed. I think Todd Blanche agreed to reconfirm things that he's already said. And what he said was, okay.
10: Please, go ahead. Are there other avenues you have supporters get paid potentially if it's not the anti-weaponization funds or another?
7: Who are you with?
10: I'm with MS Now, sir.
7: You who?
10: MS Now.
7: MS Now?
10: Yes, sir.
7: What a terrible show that is. They have the worst people on that show.
10: Are there other avenues
7: okay.
10: that you want to see people?
7: No, there's no other avenues that I know about. Go ahead.
11: Mr. President, on the Iran talks.
7: MS Now, that's the failed MSDNC, right? The failed. They failed. They gave it a new name. You know why? Because nobody watched it. Go ahead. And fewer people are watching it now.
11: On the Iran talks, is there discussions? Is Iran willing to return to a fully free navigation of the strait? Is that on the table?
7: Say it again differently.
11: Would Iran be willing to return to fully free navigation of the
7: strait? It has to be. I'm not going to let them charge.
11: Would you,
7: if anybody's going to charge, we'll charge. We're the one that has total control. We have total control. You know, we have a thing called a blockade with his Navy. And that Navy is, they call it a wall of steel, the United States wall of steel. And no, there's not going to be charging. We're not talking about charging at all. There won't be charging. Yeah, please, in the back.
12: Mr. President, you said last week that illegal immigration.
7: Who are you with?
12: GB News. You said that illegal immigration is killing the UK. Nigel Farage today has proposed the use of the Royal Navy to combat small boats crossing the Channel. Do you think that European nations, including the UK, should be using their militaries to stop illegal immigration?
7: Look, you have to stop illegal immigration in Europe. I know Europe better than anybody, better than the people that run it. And have great relationships. Two things are killing Europe. Number one is immigration. Number two is energy. like the UK. When you look at the UK, they have one of the best energy fields in the world, North Sea oil. Now, I think your new prime minister is going to actually open up the, from what I hear. I spoke to him, and he sounded terrific on this subject. But you open it up, you'll be a wealthy country. You keep it closed, you're going to be a bankrupt country, which is what you are now. Essentially, you're a bankrupt country. You have one of the greatest energy fields, the North Sea oil. One of the greatest fields in the world. You know, the UK buys its energy from Norway, who gets the energy from the North Sea, from not as vibrant a part of the North Sea oil was. You're sitting on top of gold, better than gold. And you don't do anything with it. It doesn't work. You don't allow the oil companies in, and it doesn't work. And I spoke with your new prime minister. I was very impressed, and he sort of indicated to me, I said, look, you can be a wealthy country or a bankrupt country. You have your choice. Not every country has that choice. Almost no country has that choice. But in the case of the UK, Scotland, I'm talking about Scotland, right off the shore, in Aberdeen, Scotland. That was Aberdeen was the oil capital of Europe for years. And then one day the Liberals got in and they closed it. And your energy rates have quadrupled. You have among the highest energy prices in the world. You could cut them in half. You could give away free energy if you'd open up the North Sea. And it's good for another 500 years, maybe more, probably 1,000 years.
12: Has our new Prime Minister restored your faith in the leadership of Britain? Or has our new Prime Minister restored your faith in the leadership of Britain? Or do you think it's too late?
7: Look, I think we're going to have a very good relationship. We'll see. I'm not going to tell him how to run his country. But I can tell you, immigration is an incredible problem for Europe. You're allowing people in that, in many cases, are not going to help you. I'm going to be nice. They're not going to help you. And the people that are there, people from your country, people from other countries that have been there for a long time and did a great job, beautiful place. You know, look, I love it. You know, my parents both came from Europe indirectly. So a German, Scott, and, you know, it's like one of those things. It's very sad. When I see what's happening to Europe, it's very sad to me. But they have a problem with immigration. They have a problem with energy. You have windmills all over the place. Windmills, you lose your shirt. Any country with windmills is a loser, okay? You just have to look. If they have windmills, they're a loser. Because you lose money with windmills.
13: Mr. President.
7: Yeah, please, go ahead.
13: Thank you, Mr. President.
7: Go ahead, who are you with?
13: John Fergus Media.
7: Yeah, that's right.
13: Original name.
7: What was your name before?
13: John Fergus.
7: Go ahead, John.
13: We're, Mark. Two domestic questions, sir. The first one is, Exxon and Chevron, Integrated Oil U.S., just announced record profits second quarter.
7: Yeah.
13: Unbelievable. For Exxon, for instance, 14 million highest they've had in over a decade. For Chevron, for the quarter, highest in history.
7: By 12 times.
13: On the back.
7: You saw that?
13: Yes. Yeah. I mean, it's unbelievable. On the back.
7: I don't like it.
13: Workers paying higher debts.
7: Yeah. They're making too much money. Okay. Based on a shortage, they're making too much money. I don't like it. And I should be the last one to say, because I'm a big free enterprise guy. Nobody bigger. And, you know, you're going to see oil. When we're finished with Iran, you're going to see the prices drop through the floor. But they made too much money. Too much money. Chevron, too much money. ExxonMobil, too much. Too much money. When you look at one company where they made 12 times what they made the year before, they ought to give some of that back to the public. And they better cut the retail price, the consumer price. Too much money. You surprised I'm saying it? I'll say it loud and clear. I'm not happy about it. Go ahead. Go ahead.
13: Just one. For those of us here that live in Washington, D.C. with our families like I do, the renaissance of the city that you've been able to do in 18 months is incredible.
7: I hope you heard the... The renaissance of Washington, D.C. in 15, 16 months is incredible, and it is. It's clean, it's safe, and you haven't seen anything yet. We're replacing all of the grass that hasn't been replaced in the fields, all the beautiful fields where the grass is. You know, grass is like humans. It has a life. This grass hasn't been changed in 100 years. We're doing all the fields. We're doing most of the graffiti as well. But the most important thing is it's been beautified. We did 78 monuments and fountains and waterfalls, and they went from being horrible, mostly graffiti said, most of them for 25 years never worked. They haven't worked. And it's a renaissance, like you use the word renaissance, but it's a renaissance. But the biggest thing is we have very little crime now. This was the crime capital, frankly, of the world. It was the most unsafe capital of any country in the world. Now it's one of the safest, and it's one of the safest places in the United States. And people are coming down. You see it, the tourism in Washington, everyone's safe now. Nobody's getting mugged, shot. We used to lose three people a week, death. That's the least, I mean, it's three people in terms of death. 150 people a year were killed. They come down from Iowa, they come from Indiana. Mom, I'm looking at the Washington Monument. I'm looking at, and they end up getting killed. You call their parents, I'm sorry. Doesn't happen anymore. We don't have that anymore. We're rough, but we don't have that anymore. Our military has been unbelievable, and they work very well with the D.C. police, but our military came in, the general, people that we know so well, general, right? They don't play games, and we got the gangs out. We removed almost 5,000 people who were career criminals who came in with Biden with the open borders, a lot of them. And they're no longer here. We sent them back to their countries. You've got to say, have you ever seen such a transformation?
13: It's unbelievable if you live here. It's just, you don't want to go back.
7: And now you can walk to work. You can walk to the White House. The people in the White House, they work in the, they tell me, sir, thank you. Or they're thanking me all the time. They used to have to take Uber. And the Uber would be robbed, okay? They weren't even said. They'd go to a restaurant, and they'd feel safe at a restaurant, and then the restaurant would be robbed. Do you know the restaurants were all closing? And now you can't, if you're a restaurateur, you can't get a restaurant. You literally can't. The restaurants are booming. Crime is down 92%, maybe more. I want to get down 100%. You know, the greatest statistic, though, that you have is that 2% of the people create 91% of the crime. You could really handle that. And we moved almost 5,000 people out. They're criminals, career criminals. We moved that, or in some cases, they're in jail. In some cases, they were so bad, they came in through Biden. They're so bad, we don't want to move them out. We want to put them in jails because we're afraid they're going to come back in somehow. So I appreciate you saying that.
13: Would you consider going to Congress if they come in and try to roll it back, the new Democratic mayor?
7: Well, you had a mayor who's, I guess she's a communist. I mean, she says she's a socialist, but I guess she's a communist, basically what she says. But I have not met her yet. I look forward to meeting her. Would I federalize? Basically, you're saying federalize D.C. Yeah, well, I'm allowed to do that. Would I do it? If they want to, we took something that was in deep trouble. It was a graffiti-filled, crime-filled mess. We turned it into Shangri-La. We turned it into a great place. Look outside. Look what's happening. Look at the beautiful ballroom and military center. It's a military center, much more than, we have a drone port on top. We look at the grass in front of the White House being all replaced with the top stuff. The parks are all being replaced. It starts very soon, actually. We'll do one at a time. It's about 700 acres of parks. They're all going to have brand new, the best grass you can get. Scotts. You know Scotts? Scotts Miracle-Gro. They're doing it. They do great grass. What can I tell you? I got to give them a plug because they did the White House for free. Sir, a friend of mine, a guy that is terrific. We'd like to give you new grass at the White House. I said, I'll take it. How much? He said, free. I'll take it. One of those things. Thank you. Thank you very much.
14: Mr. President, this is at least the fifth time you turned off airstrikes against Iran since April to negotiate. What is your message to the American people who are wondering what has changed this time? Why should it be any different?
7: Well, you don't know. I don't know. I think we're going to maybe get something, but I want to give them every last chance before decapitation. Very tough to do what we have planned, still planned. We'll see what happens. But it's a very, very tough thing to do. I think I'm very proud of the fact that I'll give people a chance. This is a big move. To do an attack that big on a country, I'd rather not do it. Now, we've already through lots of large attacks, but they were normal large. Hopefully they'll come to their senses, because what happened, you know, cannot have a nuclear weapon, but hopefully they'll come to their senses. So they called me and they said, please don't attack, we'll make a deal. That's the real truth, and everyone knows it. And who wouldn't call? And they found out through leaks and sleaze bags, you know, a lot of sleaze bags, leakers. Leakers should be put in jail. They have to strengthen up the laws for leakers. But in this case, leakers helped, because they said the severity of the attack, and Iran knew it. They knew what was coming. It was going to come last night, and it would have gone on for a long time, and there'd be essentially very little left. There'd be nothing left. And if I'm given a chance to let a lot of people live, I want to give that chance. So I'm under no time constraint. You know, I don't happen to be running, but a lot of very good Republicans are running. And you have a sick ideology taking place right now that, you know, hopefully they'll be defeated, because they'll destroy the country if they ever take over. But this desk is like a blocking desk. No matter who gets in, if it's bad, I block. And I'm good at blocking. If it's bad, if it's stupid things like the things they want to do, we want to get rid of the U.S. Senate. I don't like a lot of Senate, just to be honest with you. I don't want to get rid of the Senate. We want to get rid of the Supreme Court. They want to put now 21 or 23 people, that's the real, on the Supreme Court, or get rid of it. They want to get rid of the presidency. They want to have an appointed executive running. That's a communist thing, you know? That's a communist thing. These are sick people. And, you know, I said it the other day, and it maybe doesn't sound that important, but when a country goes bad, like, look at the blue cities. What do they have in common, aside from massive crime? Much more crime. The Republicans have very little crime. But what do the blue cities have in mind? And also, you can say this with nations when they go bad. The blue cities have something in common, crime, high crime, vicious, violent crime. But what do they have in common? They're all dirty. They're filthy, dirty. Their streets are dirty. Their streets smell. Their storefronts are broken. Their trees are all gross. Everything about the place is dirty. And I don't want to mention any specific city. It's really all of them. But you go into these cities that are blue, they're crime-ridden, and they're filthy, dirty. They're like Washington, D.C. was a year and a half ago, with graffiti all over the place, with crime all over the place, with people afraid to be here. You had to be ashamed of your capital. Some of the most beautiful buildings built in the real time. Like, you look at the Supreme Court building and they put graffiti on it. The most beautiful columns I've ever seen. In fact, our columns are going to be nicer at the ballroom. I said, I want the Supreme Court, but better. But you look at those columns, how magnificent, and then you see graffiti on the side of the building. No artistry, just bad people. But the one thing they all have in common, crime, the two things, crime, but they're disgusting. They're filthy dirty. The streets are dirty. They have people lying all over the street doing you know what. They're all the same. And this is what we're going to put in it. Not going to happen in our country. Go ahead, please. Yeah, in the back.
15: When someone, can you serve?
7: Go ahead.
15: When a group, sir, when a group.
7: Well, let him go. Then you.
15: I'm sorry.
7: He was very rude to you, right? Go ahead. Who are you with?
15: I'm with Real America's Voice, sir. So when a group such as the Haitians lose their temporary protective status, how soon should they be bussed and flown out?
7: Well, we had a big victory in court on temporary, you know, the protective status. And I largely leave it up to my people. But we've had people here for many years that they were here temporarily. You know, we had people coming in and they've been here for many, many years. And they had a tragedy in their country. They had, sometimes it was storms, or it was, you know, it was hurricanes. And they come in, and they, you know, they're here for 12 years, 14 years. So something's got to be done. Yeah, please.
16: Have you spoken to Jeanine Pirro about her decision to drop her?
7: No, Jeanine Pirro made a mistake. There was vandalism. I just told you we did, I think, 78 One of the things was the reflecting pool. Hasn't worked since 1922 because it always leaked. It always leaked from 1922. You know, it's the largest, longest pool ever, all that. The concept is beautiful, but it always leaked because of the size, because of maintenance, whatever. But it was built in 1922, and from the day it was built, it leaked. Biden spent $58 million. Barack Hussein Obama spent much more than that. He said, I have an idea. Let's take the water from the Potomac. So they took the water from the Potomac, and it was putrid. It was putrid. It was a disaster. Biden was a disaster. I said, I'm going to get that fixed, along with Doug Burgum and Department of Interior. And we worked hard on that. Now, we worked hard on all 70. It's actually, I think, 81 now.
4: All right, so everyone, you are listening, of course, to President Trump live there in the Oval Office, taking questions there from reporters that are in the room. He is there to sign an executive order regarding military families. This is said to be about establishing a military spouse commission. So we'll continue to monitor a lot of headlines coming out of it, or at least a lot of things that are certainly of interest to the Bloomberg audience, including when it comes to the war, the U.S. war with Iran, saying this is a last chance for Iran to sign a deal. You'll find out tomorrow, or find out today or tomorrow, where Iran talks are specifically. But he answered a variety of questions. We have a great voice right in studio with us to kind of get to all things the president and the White House. With us is Bloomberg News White House and Washington correspondent Jeff Mason here in studio. In the meantime, we will monitor, of course, the president's comments and bring you anything of substance. Jeff, good to have you here with us. I do want
17: to be with you.
4: I guess it's, I think, fair. You've been listening to this press conference. Anything of note here that you think we should bring attention to?
17: A handful of things. Certainly first on Iran. He is suggesting that talks are going on, even though Iran says talks are not going on. And that just becomes a situation of who do you believe? And it's hard to answer that question. But my understanding is there are at least some sort of context going on, but who that is or who it's with seems to be up in the air. It's
4: Do
17: also
4: we even know where they are?
17: Well, I'm not sure that they're physically, like, that everyone is in one place. There are a couple intermediaries who have been part of this process from the get-go, Oman being one of them, and Iran recognized or acknowledged that Oman was, that they were in touch with Oman about this. But it's hard to know, because the president says these things, and it's certainly very important to him to show that there's a pathway to peace, because he doesn't want this to go on forever, but it's tricky.
5: What is that pathway, though?
17: Yeah.
5: It's unclear to me.
17: I wish he were here so that we could ask him. I mean, that, and to go back to just some of the things that he said just now, he said that the Strait of Hormuz is going to open tomorrow, and that there will be no tolls or no fines. Well, that is the opposite of what Iran is saying. And it's also the opposite lesson, or it ignores the fact that Iran has learned the lesson over the last 6 months that it has the control that it has. So it's pretty hard to imagine that they're just going to give that up. And the president is not acknowledging that at all.
4: What about, are they going to give up their access to have nuclear weapons?
17: You know, another piece of that is the president will say and said over the weekend and may have suggested it again today that Iran is not going to have a nuclear weapon and we can do this quickly. It took a year and a half for what was called the JCPOA, the Iranian nuclear agreement that was done during the Obama years, to be negotiated. They're nowhere near that kind of an agreement right now. That I can say with full confidence.
4: And the president did say that would be the second stage, that opening the strait would be the first phase.
17: Right. And because that first phase is probably more politically important to him to get that done, because that's the Pandora's box that was opened after the war started. The war started by Israel and the United States, that was not a problem before this war and is now for the world economy and certainly for the United States.
5: Yeah, an important reminder, you know, as of February 27th of this year, that the strait was open.
17: Yeah.
5: So
17: correct.
5: It would be just going back to what it was before the war.
17: Yeah. And it's just, you know, certainly the president wants that status quo to be returned, but the Iranians have shown really no willingness to go back to the status quo.
4: Jeff, there's been a lot of polling that has been done as of late in the last week or so, and people, the Americans when it comes to the war. They say 31% say the Iran war is not worth it, or worth it, excuse me. Mm-hmm. 31% say it's worth it. 66% say it's not worth it. This is the Quinnipiac poll. In terms of job approval, 32% approve of the president's job. 58% disapprove of it. Polls are polls.
17: Polls
4: be wrong. I don't know. As someone who covers the White House and the president inside and out, does he look at these things? Does he care about these things?
17: Yeah, for sure he does. And I think one reason or one example of how closely he's following it is he sent out some alternative polls today on his Truth Social account. So he wants people to think, A, that they're better than they are, and B, that he's not paying attention to these other public ones. He absolutely is. And I would say also, as a longtime political reporter, that speaking to people in all of these orbits, the Democratic side, the Republican side, regardless of who's in power in the White House, they keep a close eye on these polls because it translates into, they translate into votes. And if approval ratings are high, that would suggest that the midterms are going to go better for his party. The fact that his approval ratings are low is almost certainly going to hurt his party if it doesn't get a turnaround between now and November.
5: I'm glad you brought up midterms because the president also made some comments about what he calls the Save America Act, which is facing some challenges in Congress right now. If Congress doesn't vote on this before the midterms, is this bill dead?
17: Probably, because I mean they could start it up again next year, but a bill has to go through the legislative process within the 2-year legislative calendar. So that's going to reset in January if they don't get it done now. And there's very little sign that it's going to get done now. They may, or they are trying to bring in some of the aspects of the Save America Act into the budgetary process, but President Trump wants more, and he just doesn't have the votes. Certainly not from Democrats, and also not from enough Republicans. And that's been a thorn in his side for weeks now.
4: Maybe silly question. Is he losing any of his power? Like, it does feel like he still holds so much sway when it comes to what gets done or doesn't get done, Jeff. But I think about, I don't know. Is he losing some of, his ability to really get certain things done?
17: I don't think that's a silly question. I think that's something we're all watching. And some of the signs of that, or some of the signs of whether maybe his power is eroding, have come from the senators who are willing to stand up to him. Pretty important to note that those are senators who are on their way out. And the president has emphasized that they're lawmakers mm-hmm. who he did not endorse, and therefore he thinks that they're upset with him for that, and they're going to have to retire in January. But even so, they have, Cornyn and Tillis, for example, have mm-hmm. pushed this issue of the fund as a key negotiating tool over Todd Blanche. And clearly also a thorn in the president's side, because he said just now that he wasn't involved in whatever Todd Blanche agreed.
4: About Jeanine? Can I throw in Jeanine Pirro? Sure. Like her, like backing off of that? It seems so.
5: He just said she made a mistake.
4: She made a mistake, but she did it.
17: No.
4: And I feel like if you'd gone 6-7 months ago, I don't know if that would have happened. I don't know.
17: Yeah, I mean, that's such a great...
4: It's minor, but it's just...
17: It's minor, but it's sort of like destroying part of all of the East Wing without giving permission and then talking about it later. It's a metaphor for how things are going for him right now. And it's certainly got to be fascinating in her office, because there is a difference between saying something that's not true and pushing that story on Truth Social or in the Oval Office or wherever the president and some of his cabinet members are talking about the reflecting pool. Mm-hmm. There's an entirely different setting when you have to say it in court, and
4: the president's going to react,
17: no doubt, and he has.
4: Yeah,
17: but she couldn't prove it, and in fact, what she could show is that there were problems with the installation, and that's the opposite of what he wants to hear. But that certainly appears to be the honest truth.
5: Jeff, one thing that is, I think, of interest to our audience is the president's comments about oil companies.
17: Yeah,
5: just in the last few minutes, he said that oil firms better cut the retail price. He said that Exxon and Chevron are making too much money. Both of those companies actually extended their declines after the president made those comments. ExxonMobil's down about 0.4%. Chevron down about 1.9%. Mm-hmm. Can you just explain sort of the tension between a traditional, and I don't want to say use the word traditional, but like the idea of a free market and the close relationship that historically many Republican presidents have had with oil companies.
17: Sure.
5: Indeed, the close relationship that we've seen all those CEOs at the White House, especially in the wake of what happened in Venezuela. But the president now making comments like this and what the repercussions of that could be.
17: Sure. So a couple of things. Number one, him saying that puts him in almost in Democratic territory, because I could certainly imagine hearing a President Joe Biden or a President Barack Obama going out and criticizing oil companies over prices. So there's a populist aspect to that. I also think it's instructive to remember that President Trump sees the world politically, business-wise, diplomatically, through a lens of his own making that's related to him. And right now it's bad for him politically that gasoline prices are so high. So he would like to see those come down, surely to help Americans, but also to help his political prospects and the political prospects of his party. But it is certainly not in line, as many other things are not, with traditional Republican orthodoxy in terms of business and the relationship with business.
4: Again, as we like to say, it's a shame nothing's going on when it comes to
17: nothing
4: D.C.
17: Going on.
4: I just want to point out CNN reporting that the president is weighing removing Jeanine Pirro over the reflecting pool. Mm. So this just citing some sources on the president thinking about it. So there we go. Thank you so much.
17: My pleasure.
4: We were looking forward to this. So great to have you here.
17: Back at you.
4: All right. Talk to you soon. Jeff Mason, Bloomberg News, White House and Washington correspondent, joining us right here in studio. Hey, coming up next, we're going to talk to Torsten Slok. He's been looking at the 60-40 portfolio. He says it's no longer working, so we'll get into his thinking about that.
5: First up, though, let's get a check of the day's trade and top business stories. Charlie Pellett is standing by in the studio. Hey, Charlie.
18: Hi. Thank you very much, Tim and Carol. Indeed, S&P 500 index right now very close to session highs, but look at the Dow. Dow Industrials up 650 points now, 53,134 potential. Could see a record close on the Dow, up now by 1.2%. We've got NASDAQ up 2.1%, the NASDAQ 100 index up 1.7%, the Bloomberg Mag 7 index surging 3.8%, big tech names rallying, the SOX, the Philadelphia Semiconductor Stock Index up 0.8%. All of this with the 2-year 4.25%, the 10-year 4.68%, and the 30-year 5.23%. Gold flat on the day right now, $4,037 the ounce. West Texas Intermediate crude sell-off in crude. Major story today, WTI down 5%, $80.32 a barrel. Brent, $83.74 down 4.8%. Coming up after the close of trading, Palantir. I'm Charlie Pellett. Carol and Tim, that is a Bloomberg Business Flash.
4: All right, got it, Charlie. Thank you so much, Charlie, there with an update on the markets. Let's get right to it. Our next guest out with some research, always a must read. It's always on the Bloomberg. Everybody talking about it on Wall Street. We talk about it a lot in the newsroom. Torsten Slok is with us, chief economist and partner at Apollo Global Management here in studio. Good to have you here with us. So many different places to start, and I do want to talk about the 60-40 portfolio. President Trump, we watch, and what he's doing with policies. We talk about AI a lot. We're going to get into that. The Fed, do you just look at it all, or like first thing in the morning, what do you want? Do you want to check what's going on in Asia? Is it everything that is a priority right now?
19: Yeah, no, absolutely. I mean, the agenda is certainly first, Iran is very important. Are ships going to sail through the Strait of Hormuz or not? How much oil is going to get delivered? That continues to be a very important risk, because if we do run dry in tanks, especially in Europe, then we may run out of marine fuel, of jet fuel, of fertilizer, of helium. And obviously this creates a jump risk in prices, especially for energy.
4: That's still a risk, even though they're like back and forth.
19: I know.
4: Markets look through it.
19: You're right, Carol, because this hasn't been an issue for a while because we've been so busy with the Fed and with AI. But in the background, this continues, unfortunately, to still be very, very important, because it literally is the case that we could have some tanks get to critical levels. Yes, there's still, of course, fuel running in the pipes and the systems have to function. But we don't know what that level of critical level of inventory is. And the risk is, when we don't have 20% of oil that's supposed to be be delivered every day coming through the Strait of Hormuz or Bab el Mandeb. The consequence is that we still have this in the background as, again, jump risk in oil prices in particular and also for agricultural prices. So, yes, this just adds to the other things about Walsh's press conference and AI and all the other things we can talk about.
5: But one more on oil in Iran before we get there. It does seem like the oil market, and we just heard from Jeff Mason, who said we have no idea what the talks are happening between the U.S. and Iran right now to end this conflict. Oil prices, though, are down 5%, whether we're talking Brent or WTI. Is the oil market getting this right, or is it getting it wrong?
19: Well, it is quite remarkable that oil prices have been through this roller coaster of going up and down and seems to have a much stronger opinion about whether a deal is happening or not.
5: Yeah, it does.
19: Whereas people in rates and in the economics and in the region, they have a much more nuanced view of, hey, if there is no sign of a deal and if we have a deal, then there is a bigger risk that we could eventually run dry. So that's why the clock is truly ticking on oil inventories. And the more that ticks, the higher is the risk. Remember, this is now 2 months ago that the head of the EIA said that we were 6 weeks away from Europe running out of jet fuel. Mm-hmm. Now, we thankfully have not reached that point quite yet, but it's very clear that we literally have zero ships. If I look at my Bloomberg screen, Ekan Hormuz, zero ships coming through the Strait of Hormuz and Bab el Mandeb at the moment. That is still a very significant risk in the background. It's difficult to quantify. Who knows if this is tomorrow, next week, or next month. But if the Iranians continue with this until the midterm election, I feel very confident that then we will have the risk that we could see inventory. Remember, Nice Airport ran out of jet fuel 3 weeks ago.
4: Yep.
19: So this is also not just some academic exercise. This is something that's really truly happening, not only for jet fuel, also for marine fuel, other types of fuel, and of course also agricultural products such as fertilizer and helium.
4: Maybe this is why Fed Chair Kevin Warsh was so general, broad, macro. And I want to play something for you because Double Line Capital's Jeff Gundlach called out Michael McKee on X, noting that Mike's question at last week's FOMC press conference. He wrote, the greatest financial media moment year to date was Michael McKee teeing up and then delivering. What are you waiting for to Fed Chair Warsh? Listen up, everybody. Here's what Mike had to say at the FOMC press conference last week.
20: What vetting did you do of the people that you appointed to the task forces? In particular, given Mark Andreessen's substantial political spending, $25 million in just the past year to back candidates who oppose stricter AI regulation, how can the public be confident that a committee he co-chairs will provide an independent assessment of AI's economic effects rather than one aligned with the interests of the AI industry?
21: Yeah, so I selected 15 incredible subject matter experts to tackle five of the most important questions that if we get the answers right, we're going to do a far better job in delivering. And if we get the answers wrong, we have a problem. The comfort that I can give you and your listeners is...
4: All right, we're going to get out of that. That was actually not the soundbite we wanted to play, but that was Kevin Warsh with Michael McKee. But Mike was basically saying, what are you waiting for? And Torsten, you obviously watched it. He just was so general macro. What did you take away from Kevin Warsh last week?
19: Well, I think the market reaction speaks to Mike's question, namely, what are we waiting for? Why didn't you just hike rates? The fact that they didn't do that, and the market reaction with a very, very steep curve, of course, said you should have hiked rates. At least now we're beginning to ask questions in markets about, well, do you have the commitment to raise rates? Do you really think inflation will be 2%? And if you think so, what is the road to getting to 2%? Are you going to use the balance sheet? Are you going to use the Fed funds rate? Are you going to use tighter financial conditions?
4: He should be able to answer, shouldn't he?
19: He did talk about tighter financial conditions, which may have added a bit to the confusion because it becomes really, really important for the yield curve. Whether you pick to do this through a stronger balance sheet, meaning lower balance sheet, whether you do this through higher rates or whether you do this through tighter financial conditions. Because if you trade rates, you, of course, will have a strong view on how is it that the Fed is going to achieve the 2% goal. And you could say, in theory, that we want to do this through a smaller balance sheet, but we didn't even get an answer to that. So that's why people are now beginning to wonder, okay, there's more volatility in markets, we have a steeper curve, more questions being asked. So therefore, if they don't hike in September, of course, then the market will just ask even more questions about, well, what is now the plan?
5: Can you do it through fewer meetings a year?
19: Well, that's one way, of course, of doing it. But that doesn't change the facts that the market
5: will still... I'm referring to the New York Times reporting on Friday night that...
19: I saw that.
5: Yeah, that the Fed could have fewer meetings.
19: Yeah, absolutely. And I think that that, of course, would change the game quite significantly if they were to go to the legally mandated only four meetings a year. But it's very clear still that even that debate, the market will still try to price the Fed at every single moment in time. And that basically means that we...

0: I think that is going to get a lot more weight, which is why when Beth Hammer put something on LinkedIn on a Sunday afternoon, this suddenly gets, people sent this to me all Sunday evening and say, what do you think? How should we think about this? And this suddenly becomes really, really important because the market is constantly trying to figure out what is the trajectory of where rates are going.
1: Right, exactly. I want to get to the 60-40 portfolio that we've talked about forever, right? Being broken. Why so? And you have an AI aspect to this.
0: Yeah, so the really important aspect of this discussion is the following. The 60-40 portfolio was really truly a stroke of genius when it was invented. Because remember, if my stocks go up, normally my bond prices go down. That means interest rates go down. And that means I make money on stocks and I may lose something on my bonds. Vice versa, when the stock market goes down, then bond prices go up and other yields go down. And that means, of course, that I make money either on bonds or make money in equities. Somewhat randomly, then pick 60-40. This was the weights. And it made sense in an environment where the business cycle goes up and down. Sometimes I should have in stocks. Sometimes just be having a rates. So if that's the case, this was a very good way to balance your portfolio. The problem today is the following.
1: Yeah.
0: Namely, today stocks are really driven by AI. It's not driven so much by the business cycle and it's highly concentrated with the 10 biggest stocks making up 40% of the basket. So that means that the AI story has become absolutely critical as a driver of the stock market. And the fiscal situation has become a very important driver of the bond market because now we have significant fiscal problems. We have the fact that rates have been going up, the term premium has been going up, and therefore that's also not necessarily a function of what the business cycle is doing. So suddenly you have two new factors that have been a key driver of equities, namely AI, and a key driver of bond markets, namely fiscal, which are not a function of whether the economy goes up and down. And therefore, we may no longer have the property that you make money on one side and lose on the other, but you may actually lose on both.
1: We've often said, and we've said that when you see the markets, like both stocks and bonds going up in tandem, which is just unusual, right, to see that in any given trade. Having said that, big tech, Torsten, has been disproportionately moving the market even before we started talking a lot about AI. Is there something different? Is AI, though, that trade on steroids and even further disconnecting us from the business cycle?
0: Yeah, let's think about that exactly at this moment in the 60-40 context, because AI, of course, is highly concentrated in equities, so AI better work out, otherwise equities will not go up. So if at the same time AI companies are also issuing a lot of debt, that takes money out of treasury markets into buy hyperscaler debt. So in that sense, even the bond side of my portfolio is also being impacted, and by the way, is also now AI. So suddenly I have AI everywhere in equities. I also have AI in investment-grade credit. And by the way, venture capital, 87%, is also AI. So now my whole pie chart is actually all AI. So suddenly there's one factor driving everything I'm doing, and if there's one thing we learn in finance, is factor investing, and one factor is driving all returns at the moment, namely AI is in equities, AI is in everywhere in public credit, and AI is also in venture capital. So the best recommendation today is to be not in AI, because that gets you away from this one factor that is driving markets at the moment.
1: You did say in your note, the real risk emerges if the AI trade reverses or markets become more worried about government deficits. In either scenario, both stocks and bonds would face pressure simultaneously, leaving investors with no hedge, which is what you basically said.
0: Yep.
1: What happened with situational awareness, the hedge fund? Is that a sign to you of the AI trade reversing? Like, what's your read on that? And I have no idea if Apollo was interested in the assets. Share what you'd like.
0: Yeah.
1: But is that the beginning of a little canary in the coal mine?
0: Well, what was, of course, very unusual about this is that it didn't take much decline in the AI trade, and suddenly there was a blow up. It was a bit of a coincidence that this was the specific fund you mentioned, but it's very clear that the AI trade reversing, there's a lot of levered ETFs at the moment. There's a lot of people that are having levered bets on AI can only go one way, namely up. And we're now finding out with the underperformance of growth for the last 4 months is very, very substantial. Value has been outperforming.
1: Yeah.
0: That's exactly telling you that in a 60-40 framework, growth is just becoming more risky simply because the AI story is beginning to also become more vulnerable, especially with this debate about open source models relative to closed source models. If the Chinese models come and dominate, that will then, of course, take market share from the closed source models. And the question is, how big is that eating into the market share going to be?
1: The narrative has changed a lot from where we were 3 years ago. Torsten Slok, thank you so much, and thanks for hanging around. We really wanted to talk with you. He is chief economist at Apollo Global Management, joining us here in studio.
2: Hey, we're going to be talking in just a minute all about hospitality and what's happening with hospitality. First, though, a check of the day's trade and top business stories, because Charlie Pellett is standing by with an update. Hey, Charlie.
3: Hello there. We do have the Dow, the S&P, NASDAQ all advancing. Marriott shares right now, though, they are tumbling by 6.5% after after earnings, but bottom line here, a lot of green on the screen with the S&P at 7605, up 1.5%.

0: Dow Industrials potentially could see a record close here, up 664 points on the Dow. That is a gain of 1.3%. S&P up 1.5%. NASDAQ right now up 2.2%. The NASDAQ 100 index up 1.9%. But look at the Mag 7 index. The Bloomberg Mag 7 index surging now by 4%. 2-year, 4.25%. The 10-year, 4.68%. The 30-year, 5.22%. Stocks are joining bonds higher, cooling tensions in the Middle East, sending crude lower. West Texas Intermediate, $80.52 a barrel, down by 4.8%. Carol and Tim, that is a Bloomberg Business Flash.
1: All right, Charlie, thanks so much. Hey, let's get to the hospitality sector, because Marriott International shares, we've seen them under some pressure after the company said that room growth for 2026 would likely come in at the lower end of earlier
2: because
1: guidance, driven by construction delays in the
2: Middle East. I mean, we're talking about implications of this war in Iran.
1: It keeps coming and making fuel, its way, right? All right, so we've got that stock down about 6.4%. Hyatt was out, though, last Thursday.
2: Yeah, stock traded down. The company cut its net income guidance for the full year. The guidance missed the average analyst estimates. The S&P Composite Hotels, Resorts, and Cruise Lines Index, that up about 3% year-to-date, so underperforming the broader sector.
1: All right, so let's get to it. Let's talk about the group. Lizzie Dove is with us, U.S. Gaming, Lodging, and Leisure Research Analyst over at Goldman Sachs, joining us here in studio. Welcome.
3: Thank you.
1: We love this area. It tells you, yes, about the consumer, but it also tells you about business travel and so on and so forth. Walk us through, first of all, the earnings that we've gotten and what it's telling us so far.
3: Well, what's really interesting is there's a bifurcation. We are in one of actually the best travel environments for the U.S. that we've seen in a long time. U.S. RevPAR is up 5%. Now, the problem...
1: Revenue per room.
3: That's basically the key metric of pricing and occupancy. Now, what's the problem, or the offset to that, is two things. One, unit growth is coming in a little bit lighter, so that's new hotel rooms. And two, as you said, the Middle East is an offset there. The pressure there has been higher than expected, and that's impacting not just overall pricing in that area, but also rooms growth and construction.
2: Does that become at a certain point, if this conflict goes on for so long, I don't want to say permanent, because nothing is permanent, but something that is the next thing to permanent? Companies are saying, okay, we're actually abandoning construction projects there.
3: We're not there yet. I think we're a long way off from that. And the one thing that I think is good and maybe misunderstood by the market is, take Marriott, for example. The Middle East is only about 7% of their pipeline. And that's all of the Middle East. And there's a bifurcation in the Middle East. You see trends in Dubai that have been down 50%, 60% on pricing, but areas like Saudi Arabia that are seeing 30% positive pricing. Mm. So there's a bifurcation even in that Middle East. So even if we do see some structural erosion there, there's enough power within it, and there's a small enough segment for the hotels companies.
1: That's
3: to still
1: a bigger
3: do well.
1: Share than I would have thought.
3: Really?
1: That's a, but I guess so. Is that where the growth is too?
3: It is where a lot of the growth is. I think what the point is that we are now kind of in phase two of lodging growth. We've had a lot of growth in the U.S. There's still more to go in the U.S., but the real next big growth opportunity, it's Asia, it's Middle East, it's Europe, it's LATAM, it's ex-U.S. for the most part.
1: There's a story on the Bloomberg, Lizzie. The post-pandemic travel boom is starting to lose steam as high fuel prices, the war in Iran, and persistent flying headaches deter travelers from booking international trips for this year's peak summer season. Now, everybody in the last 2 years was going to Italy or, I feel like, Japan.
3: Yeah.
1: Are you seeing this also?
3: A little bit, but it's at the margin. I think the bigger kind of question or debate that investors are having is, it's almost the travel environment for the U.S. and Europe, to be fair, so far, has been so good. The World Cup, for example, that added about 100 basis points to pricing just to U.S. alone. And it's what's so good today makes for a tough comp for tomorrow. And so investors are pre-trading that deceleration now that some of these idiosyncratic tailwinds are now starting to fade, and some of the concerns that you mentioned as well come into the picture.
2: There were concerns in the last jobs report that we got about hospitality because there was this idea that the World Cup would actually bring workers into those jobs. Do we see on Friday that actually came true?
3: You know, yes and no. And I think what we're seeing in these reports, and not just from the jobs report, but also just generally across kind of consumer dashboards, is, again, there's this bifurcation where you have this K-shaped economy where the higher end keeps doing better. That hasn't gone away. I think people thought it would broaden out more this year to the third and fourth quartiles. We haven't seen it. And that's why you do see people like Marriott on the pricing side doing a little bit better than versus, you know, some of the Wyndhams and Choices of the world.
1: What are we seeing business versus kind of... We
3: Yeah.
1: Regular people.
3: They both
1: travel.
2: I think we travel more for business than for regular people.
1: Actually, that's a really good point.
3: Yeah, well, that's a blend. You know, the two have become very intermingled, as you mentioned. But both are growing.
1: No, there's no family coming along. They're pretty quick trips sometimes.
3: Yeah, both are growing. Both are growing. And that's actually something that's interesting, is for the first time, we really have seen quite a nice low single digit plus kind of growth in business travel this year.
1: Yeah.
3: So that's broadened out hotel demand a little bit more into that midweek. But leisure's really been the biggest leading indicator.
2: You also cover the cruise lines.
3: I do.
2: Charlie Pellett, big cruise guy.
1: Yeah.
2: But those companies getting hit with higher fuel prices too.
3: Of course.
2: What? It's a good measure of the consumer and a certain type of consumer, depending on which cruise line we're talking about. Broadly, how is that industry doing?
3: You know, it's interesting. It's been a tough 2026 for sure. I think firstly,
1: I'm so surprised because you go back to last year and I feel like everybody
2: was off the charts. They're booking for summer already.
1: Visibility, bookings way out. What happened?
3: Yeah, what happened? Couple of things. So firstly, fuel, to your point, there's not much that they can do to offset that. They haven't done surcharges like the airlines have, so that's just a cost that they have to absorb. Secondly, there is a perceived safety impact for U.S. travelers going out to Europe on a cruise. They just don't want to be on the water in the Mediterranean, even though it is far from the Middle East. So that's what we've seen here. But it's kind of the opposite of lodging, where you have kind of trough trends or weakening trends this year that now people are thinking could make for a really great 2027 for cruise. We don't have a crystal ball on the Middle East conflict, but to the extent that we see some kind of resolution there long term, it could set up for a really, really strong recovery on cruise. And that's my view.
1: People who like to cruise, though, like to cruise, and they go back.
3: Absolutely.
1: A second, third, fourth time. Bring the family, bring the grandparents. Like, they just do it. This was fun. Come back.
3: Yeah, please.
1: We would love it. Lizzie Duff. She's U.S. Gaming, Lodging, and Leisure Research Analyst over at Goldman Sachs. That's going to do it for this first hour of Bloomberg Business Week Daily. Tim and I continuing on radio. The close coming your way on TV.
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8: From ABC News, I'm Chuck Sievertson. President Trump saying new Iran talks would start today, but Iran says they're not meeting with the U.S. Iran says it's close to a deal with Oman to create a temporary route through the Strait of Hormuz.
9: We're straight about it. But they deny it. But they're not denying it. No, they just put out a statement, not denying it.
8: At the White House this past hour, Trump making several statements.
9: We're talking about the Strait, the opening of the Strait, having it open literally by tomorrow. Completely open.
8: And this warning to Iran.
9: This is a last chance. This is not something that, if it doesn't happen, this is a last chance for them to sign a good document.
8: President Trump also again insisting, without evidence, that while the Justice Department dismissed charges in the Lincoln Memorial Reflecting Pool case, saying evidence points to botched work by the contractor, Trump says it was also vandalism, criticizing the U.S. attorney investigating.
9: I was disappointed with Jeanine Pirro, really disappointed with Jeanine Pirro. She folded like an umbrella.
8: Hundreds of homes are reported burned to the ground, say fire officials in Spokane, Washington. Little or no containment on the wildfires. ABC's Alex Stone in Spokane.
10: More than 7,000 acres burning. Home after home burned to the ground. Residents and their family members are coming back to find what's left.
8: No known deaths, say fire officials. Two deaths have been reported in the parasitic stomach bug outbreak in Michigan. Says the state health department, cases in the state have topped 11,000. Two Republican senators who delayed the Todd Blanche nomination for attorney general say they're now satisfied that Blanche has met their demands by releasing written statements on killing a proposed political compensation fund and also an issue about immunity from IRS audits for the Trump family and others. Judiciary Committee vote is expected tomorrow. 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
11: Frontal boundary pushing into the eastern United States, responsible for showers and thunderstorms this afternoon in the Tampa area. Watch for delays. It's 88 in Tampa. We also have some delays to and from Orlando this afternoon due to scattered showers and thunderstorms. Will be close to 90. Delays a possibility in the Charleston area this afternoon due to scattered showers and thunderstorms. It'll be near 90 degrees. May have problems getting in and out of Boston due to showers and thunderstorms during the afternoon. Temperatures in Boston near 78. Late day delays are possible to and from Minneapolis due to scattered showers and thunderstorms. 89 in Minneapolis. Travel conditions look good this afternoon in Chicago. Sunny and pleasant with highs near 80. Also looks good traveling to and from Dallas. Sunny near 100. And we'll have sunshine and 78 this afternoon in Los Angeles. I'm Rob Carolyn, and that's your Bloomberg Travelers Forecast. 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
8: Calling for his ex-son-in-law, Ohio Republican Congressman Max Miller, to leave Congress over abuse allegations, Ohio's senior senator and fellow Republican Bernie Moreno. ABC's Jay O'Brien.
12: In a February police report obtained by ABC News, Moreno told authorities her daughter came back from staying with Miller and had a fractured collarbone and what appeared to be a handprint bruise on her shoulder. Moreno also detailed an alleged pattern of abuse against her.
8: Miller refusing to resign and denying the allegations. Construction can raise a racket, but the overall industry lately has been much quieter, says ABC's Jim Ryan.
13: The monthly construction spending report lags by a month, so the latest figures reflect construction activity in June. Residential and private construction both fell that month, while non-residential building picked up about a tenth of a percent. The Census Bureau says construction spending hit a plateau in mid-2024 and has been trending downward ever since.
8: Microsoft issuing a security warning about hotel Wi-Fi. The company saying Russian hackers are using phony sign-in pages to break into your accounts. ABC's Elizabeth Schulze.
14: 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Using your phone as a hotspot is a safer option, but make sure that you check your plan's data allowance first. And if you are using 365, consider passwordless login options like passkeys or multi-factor authentication.
8: ABC's Elizabeth Schulze. Chuck Sievertson, ABC News.
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1: All right, everybody, we are just about 55 minutes away from the closing bell on this Monday, August 3rd, first trading day in the month of August here in 2026. You've got a market where it's a bit of a risk-on trade, I think it's safe to say. 1.6% higher on the S&P 500, almost 2% higher on the NASDAQ 100, throwing the Dow also up about 1.3%. If you look at the S&P 500, looks like most names in the index are higher, about 321, 181 to the downside. So, yeah, investors out there buying. Although you look at the top gainers in the S&P, it's like First Solar. It's some different names.
2: But what about on a weights
1: coherent
2: basis?
1: What?
2: What about on a weights basis,
1: oh,
2: on a market
1: that.
2: Cap basis?
1: Go there.
2: Well, Amazon's got to be up there. People are buying into Amazon today. Shares up by more than 4.3% right now. We can round that up to 4.4%.
1: Because?
2: Well, now it's a $3 trillion company.
1: Joining, first time they've crossed that mark, right?
2: Yeah, and only a few other companies have actually reached that market cap. We're going to be speaking to Matt Day about it in just a minute. Also, Ed Ludlow of Bloomberg Tech spoke with Matt Garman over at AWS, and we're going to play a little bit from that interview from earlier today.
1: Looking forward to that. Also, we're going to be joined by the former chief risk manager at AQR Capital Management to tell us what exactly went wrong with situational awareness. We are not giving up on talking about this story. This is an interesting one.
2: Yeah. Aaron Brown is going to be joining us, and he knows a thing or two about risk. So looking forward to that conversation.
1: Yeah.
2: Also, check this out. This is one of the most read stories. It's a big take, the big take today. DIY hedge funds are unleashing AI to crack Wall Street's secret code. So they're vibe coding.
1: Yeah.
2: These folks are like quitting their jobs. They're vibe coding, managing their own money, and trying to replicate what hedge funds are doing and what famous hedge funds have done for years, like using Claude code.
1: I'm just going to say, hedge funds have had some tough years. So I'm not like, pick your
2: good call.
1: Hedge fund.
2: In other words, what could go wrong?
1: Pick your hedge fund very carefully in terms of what you want to mimic. All right, lots coming your way, folks, over the last couple of hours. Let's not forget, too, after the close, we have some earnings. Palantir on Semi, I think, is reporting. And I think Snap is also reporting. Thank you, Sebastian, for getting me my you're reminding me. Keeps us on track. All right, let's get you going with a check on the trade. We're less than an hour to go to wrap up this day. Hey, Charlie Pellett.
0: Well, hello there. Indeed, Palantir shares, they're moving higher right now, just about 2.2%. We got a tech-driven rally here with the Dow, the S&P, NASDAQ all surging right now. Oil is falling. Stocks are higher. And get out the record books, because we are looking at both the S&P and the Dow potentially, just potentially, could see record closes at 4 o'clock Wall Street time. Right to your numbers here. S&P up now by 117 points, 7607 now, up by about 1.6%. Dow Industrials up 661, up 1.3%. NASDAQ up 2.3%. NASDAQ 100 Index up by 1.9%. The Bloomberg Mag 7 Index, what a standout today, up by 4%. The VIX, though, now down to just under 16. The two-year yield, 4.25%. The 10-year, 4.68%. And the 30-year, 5.22%. Right to oil. West Texas Intermediate crude holding above 80, right around 80 now, down by 5%. Brent crude, 84.04, down by 4.4%. A revival in risk appetite being fueled partly by solid earnings, driving the S&P 500 toward its highest since early June. Megatech caps leading the gain. Amazon's value topping $3 trillion. Amazon up 4.4%. As for the overall market backdrop and sentiment, Sarah Hunt is chief market strategist at Alpine Woods Capital Investors.
15: I think the Amazon and Microsoft numbers were very important last week. And I think that if you talk about reasons for the market to have turned back around and feel more comfortable, that huge increase and acceleration in demand for cloud was very important to all of the story, because it says we still need to keep buying. But whether or not you can price infinitely higher forever is clearly, I think, a question. And I don't think you can.
0: Sarah Hunt of Alpine Woods Capital Investors. Again, Amazon up now by 4.3%. She also mentioned Microsoft up by 5.2%. One more time on Palantir. After the bell, Palantir up by 2.1%. Carolyn Tim, that is a Bloomberg Business Flash.
2: Hey, thanks, Charlie. I want to stick on this Amazon story. Shares of Amazon up by more than 4% right now. $3,056.5 billion. That's the market cap as we speak.
1: How much?
2: Okay, hold on, I got to go back to that screen. $3,056.5 billion.
1: First time it's crossed this mark.
2: Yeah, a couple other companies have done it. NVIDIA, yeah. Alphabet, Microsoft, and Apple. Those are the only other companies that have reached this size. Amazon Web Services CEO Matt Garman joined Bloomberg's Ed Ludlow on Bloomberg Tech earlier. Garman spoke about the demand the company is seeing for AWS.
16: As we're investing, we're getting five-year commitments from customers. We're getting these long-term commitments. And so we're out there making investments to keep being able to grow the business and try to meet customer demand. But as you say, today, demand still significantly outstrips supply, and we're trying to build and invest to keep up with what customers are asking for.
2: Amazon Web Services CEO Matt Garman earlier with Ed Ludlow on Bloomberg Tech. I want to bring in Matt Day, Bloomberg News technology reporter. He joins us from our Seattle bureau. It's no accident that the guy who essentially created AWS is now CEO of all of Amazon. We're talking about Andy Jassy, of course, Matt. But just how much of what we've seen in terms of the recent rally with Amazon after earnings last week and into today and into $3 trillion in market cap is a result of AWS?
17: Oh, I think it's almost all of it. If you wind the clock back even farther than last week, you go to a couple quarters ago, AWS did not look like it had a huge slice of kind of AI lab business. That's changed. AWS growth has resumed. This stock was kind of in the doldrums despite some really good retail numbers. I think all the stuff we've seen over the last week and even longer shows that AWS is driving the bus here.
1: God, just look at the gains. Thursday, it was up 4%. Friday, it was up 15%. It's 15%. Up another 4%. I mean, yay. You know,
2: it's now up 23% this year.
1: This year. And most of it's happened in the last, 3 days. Hey, Matt, you know, when we think about cloud, we all have to remember, and I think it was either Mandeep Singh or Anurag Rana of our Bloomberg Intelligence team just kind of reminding us that when it comes to the cloud, and especially having an enterprise business tapping into Amazon's web services division, they have been doing this for a long time. They have a broad, big customer base. That's an important distinction, isn't it, between the other hyperscalers that are out there?
17: You know, it is. As you say, AWS is the broadest cloud business out there. It's certainly the biggest. But I think the question investors were struggling with the last couple of years was, would they add AI giants into that customer roster? And that seems to be the question that that's gotten answered here in the last 6 months. Enormous OpenAI deal, enormous Anthropic deal. They don't tell us at AWS how much of their sales growth is coming from those folks, but I think it's safe to say it's a good deal of it. Matt Garman made that point to Ed Ludlow earlier today. So it's I think the story of the last 6 months for them is adding the AI guys to this package that, you know, as you said, Carol, has long been the biggest and broadest cloud.
2: Matt, Matt, we got a couple Matts going on. We're going with us right now. I'm looking at the story that you wrote with Ed about Matt Garman, and it talks a little bit about training versus inference. Can you explain the difference between those two things, and which one, now that we're in a world where people are using these models regularly, where we are with training versus inference in the context of Amazon Web Services?
17: Yeah, so the training's the big chunky process of, you know, burning a lot of computing power to build a model. Inference is what happens after, right? ChatGPT is using a GPT model in the background. Every time you or I go type something in, that's an inference action. And so it sort of reasons that as AI gets into more companies in a substantive way, we go beyond proof of concept and folks start using it for really meaningful stuff. Inference starts becoming a more meaningful slice of the pie. And that's something that Garman echoed this morning to us, telling Ed that, yes, inference is continuing to see a greater share of their business. You know, to the stat heads out there, this probably looks like nice recurring revenue rather than sort of lumpy training expenses that might come and go and then the model just sits on a shelf somewhere. Inference, you know, to financial types can seem like sort of a steady, predictable revenue stream if these folks manage it right.
1: All right. So we know, Matt, Amazon has a few moving parts, right? It's obviously AWS is a big behemoth. There's retail. And speaking of retail, there's Whole Foods. And you've got a great story that's out on the Bloomberg. And the title on it is Under Amazon, Whole Foods is Shedding the Whole Paycheck Image. Is it really? And I feel like they've been trying to do this for a while by introducing their own brand a few years ago when they took this over. But is it really a different,
17: They're still more expensive. They're still a bit more expensive. Okay. But the news that we found is that it seems like they've closed the gap a good deal. And it seems that a lot of that is coming straight from the house brand. You look at the prices, and you know, they're still a bit more expensive rather than mainline grocers. But they've held the line under Amazon in a way that other grocers haven't, right? Price increases since inflation became a big deal. You've got Kroger and Walmart both running hotter than Whole Foods. Now, Whole Foods, you know, as you hinted, that had some room to fall, perhaps, but sounds like they're making a good go of it under Amazon and trying to bring more folks into the store.
2: Have they cracked grocery? I mean, this has been a problem that they've been trying to fix for a better part of a decade at this point. Have they been able to figure it out?
17: It depends on which part of grocery you're talking about. You know, online sales of shelf-stable stuff, you know, laundry detergent, cereal, yeah, they've got that down. That's a big, enormous business for them. Perishables and in-person perishables, not so much, and that's where Whole Foods really matters for Amazon. You know, you might recall the Amazon Fresh grocery experiment.
2: Yeah.
17: A few dozen stores a few years ago, that's gone now. So Whole Foods is, you know, for now, Amazon's physical presence in grocery. They have a big online franchise, too, but kind of marrying the two has been where they've struggled to date.
1: One thing I want to ask you, is it all about... You know, I got to say, if you buy something on Amazon, it's a great place to do a pickup or drop off. Like it really, and I've gone into Whole Foods just for that. But do they really see Whole Foods becoming more of a needle mover when it comes to top and bottom line? Are they kind of taking another look and saying, wait, we can actually do more with this?
17: I think they're definitely leveraging the expertise. Like, I'm not sure there's ever a world where Whole Foods blows up and there's 2,000 or 3,000 stores and they're going toe-to-toe with Walmart everywhere. I don't think that's realistic. But I do think Amazon has realized, oh, hey, we bought this grocer down in Austin with all this experience and supply chain know-how. And one of the things you've seen in the last year with some of their executive reshufflings is they're starting to use that expertise more, right? Say, what do these folks at Whole Foods have to say? And then if we go build a new sort of Amazon-branded grocery experience, maybe we should use some of those Whole Foods folks rather than just build it ourselves in Seattle.
2: Yeah, it's tough. This is actually, I've talked about this before, but it's where we do, I would say 95% of our grocery shopping is Whole Foods delivery. And at least in New York City, the prices are totally on par with what you get at a traditional New York City grocery store. The thing is, though, Matt, I click grocery in the app. I see Fresh. I see Whole Foods. I see Prime same day. I see Whole Foods catering. I see Grubhub. Like it's
1: annoying.
2: In the last 30 seconds we have, like it's still, from a consumer perspective, I think a challenge.
17: Well, you talk about long-term problems. You know, they spent 3 years saying that they're going to unify that experience, have one grocery window. Now, as you say, it's still kind of bifurcated online. Yeah, they got some work to do on making one shopping experience for groceries for sure.
2: Sometimes, well, I'm doing my part.
1: Sometimes simple is better, though. I agree with that. Like, you go on the app and you're like, wait, what is this? Like, yeah. How am I buying it?
2: And sometimes you accidentally put something in your cart on the Amazon site, not in the Whole Foods app, because it's like a separate app that comes up. So,
1: All right. Well, good story. That story, by the way, is on the Bloomberg and at Bloomberg.com.
2: She wasn't saying good story to me, Matt. She was saying good story to you. You have the good story.
1: Well done, Matt. Matt Day is technology reporter at Bloomberg News. He's out there in our Seattle bureau. We're headed for a break.
2: We are, but we're going to talk about in just a few minutes situational awareness. Aaron Brown is going to be joining us. That's next on Bloomberg Business Week Daily.
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1: It's 3:21 on Wall Street. 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Highest for the S&P 500 index since early June. 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Stocks are joining bonds higher, cooling tensions in the Middle East, spurring a drop in oil prices. WTI now at 80.34 a barrel, was trading below 80, but down now by 5.1%. Barrel of Brent, 83.86. Brent crude down 4.6%. Bottom line here, stocks higher. Could see a record close on the S&P and the Dow. S&P at 76.07, up 117 points, up by about 1.6%. We've got the Dow up 6.86 now. That is a gain of 1.3%. NASDAQ up 568, up 2.2%. The Bloomberg Mag 7 index up just under 4%. The SOX, the Philadelphia Stock Exchange Semiconductor Index, up by 1.1%. The VIX just below 16, a 2-year at 4.25%. The 10-year, 4.68%. The 30-year, 5.22%. Gold up $5 the ounce to 4,051, up 0.1%. And again, West Texas Intermediate crude down 5.1%, 80.38 a barrel. Busy week for earnings, busy week for economic data. Nancy Lazar is chief global economist at Piper Sandler. And on Bloomberg Surveillance this morning, she told us she's looking ahead to a healthy payrolls report coming up on Friday.
2: I think we are on track for continued increases in the labor market in payroll employment. Unemployment claims, right, are the clearest signal. So even though some of the large tech companies aren't hiring, maybe even firing, on balance, claims are down over 8% on a year-over-year basis. That means the labor market is actually accelerating.
1: Piper Sandler's Nancy Lazar interviewed on Surveillance. Coming up after the close of trading, data mining software developer Palantir Technologies ahead of earnings. Palantir up now by 2.4%. Recapping, S&P up 1.6%. Carol and Tim, that is a Bloomberg Business Flash.
3: Hey, Charlie, thank you for that. Appreciate it. We continue our coverage of what happened with situational awareness. Leopold Aschenbrenner's hedge fund that was forced to sell billions of dollars of tech investments to Citadel last week after those investments rapidly lost value. Bloomberg Opinion's Aaron Brown writes today that, quote, the easy story is another tech wunderkind flying too close to the sun. The more useful one is that the 439% return was a warning, not a triumph.
4: Love this. Aaron Brown joins us now. He's a columnist for Bloomberg Opinion, former chief risk manager at AQR Capital Management, also the author of Wrong Number, How to Extract Truth from a Blizzard of Quantitative Disinformation. He joins us from New York. Aaron, nice to have you here with us. Welcome, welcome. You do know a thing or two about risk. You write that math sets a speed limit on how fast a portfolio can compound. What is that math? Take us to Bell Labs and take us to 1956.
5: Thank you for having me, Carol. Yeah, so this is John Kelly from Bell Labs, a physicist, also a fighter pilot and a bridge player, you know, really fascinating guy. And he discovered that, you know, most people assume that taking more risk means you increase the possibility of very good and very bad outcomes. But what he discovered is there's a limit. And beyond that, all you do is increase the probability of very bad outcomes. The Kelly point, and for those of you who are, you know, familiar with his work, probably in gambling context or investing context, the optimum is half of the Kelly limit. You know, you go halfway to the cliff, and that's where you get your maximum growth. 439% under any reasonable economics, any analysis. You know, we only have partial information about situational awareness. We have a 13F from April that doesn't have the shorts. We have, you know, Wall Street trader chatter. But any reasonable suggestion says 439% meant they were well over the Kelly limit, meaning sooner or later you have this happen to you. You blow up. Could be years, could be tomorrow.
3: Aaron, the column's about situational awareness, but it's also about the time period that we're in. And you reference what's happening in South Korea, and specifically with some of those levered ETFs and the chip names there. To you, does this illustrate sort of where we are in maybe a market cycle, a hype cycle? What does it tell you?
5: Well, it's I'm in an AI bull myself, and I have some considerable investments in AI. Nothing we're talking about today would affect that, but having a long term vision that AI is going to be very big doesn't give you a reason to take unlimited risk. And whether we're talking about South Korean retail investors, for that matter, New York retail investors. Or the Situational Awareness Fund, you have to think about the long term. You have to think about, do I survive long enough to collect on my bets?
0: So I have a question for you. You know, investment folks, right, and companies often have, you know, risk managers. And I understand, you know, so
3: he's laughing, right?
0: Am I wrong? Is there not someone to say, okay, you're in over your skis here? You know, like, so what's your read on this firm? I mean, it's still a $10 billion hedge fund, so it's not like it's collapsed. And Citadel was happy to take, you know, but we understand that that's what they do. But I don't know, like, how do we kind of step back here in terms of internally what this company is doing or this hedge fund is doing?
5: Well, okay, so Citadel has tremendous risk management, has some of the best risk management
0: right.
5: on the planet, which is why they're in a position to do this kind of thing. I don't know anybody at Situational Awareness, but the fact that they had either four or seven, I've seen different media reports, total financial professionals, makes me suspect, and plus their investments, make me suspect they did not have a risk manager or did not pay attention to him or did not have a qualified one, because they're it just not does not seem like a risk managed portfolio. And all of the public statements we've heard from them only mention expected return, you know, future outcomes. None of it mentions risk. So, yes, they should have had a better risk manager. And that $10 billion that's pretty misleading. First of all, okay. I think that they're still carrying Anthropic at $5 billion. I don't think they've marked it down at all from its peak, and it's certainly worth less than that. Second, you know, they started the year at $1.5 billion, we think. They grew to well over, you know, $10 billion. And so I suspect most of the investors in SA on a dollar basis have lost quite a bit of money. If you were in January, you know, if you were part of that $1.5 billion, you're still up, I think, 30% for the year, Wall Street Journal reported. But most of the people got in closer to the peak and are probably well underwater today.
3: We're speaking with Aaron Brown, columnist for Bloomberg Opinion, former chief risk manager at AQR Capital Management, also the author of Wrong Number, How to Extract Truth from a Blizzard of Quantitative Disinformation. I like that you brought up that private stake in Anthropic, because I don't want to give the whole column away, but you and I encourage everybody to go read it. I was just sending it around to some guests who've joined us in the past. You make the point that the Anthropic investment, like, it makes sense that they still have that, because they couldn't take margin on that. They can't transfer shares of that. So it's like, at the end of the day, it's sort of the safest thing for them because they couldn't bet against it.
5: Well, they can't lever it. There are people who will lend you money against it, but they won't, they're not daily margin. So you're not getting the kind of leverage they had out of public investments. And it's possible that they didn't lever it at all. My guess is they didn't. You know, if you have public stock, you're going to lever those. You don't have to go to your private. But yes, a company like Situational Awareness, with their approach to the market, they should be making private investments and not levering them.
0: What about the banks that were lending the money? Like, what's the due diligence on that? And they were well-known banks. We keep citing, like, JP Morgan. I'm just curious how that typically works out.
5: Well, it typically works out like this one did. They get all their money back.
0: Yeah. Okay.
5: You know, the
0: but the due diligence ahead of it, Aaron, like, do they just, is there something that they look at ahead of it in terms of?
5: Yeah. Yes. They do that very carefully. And Archegos was, you know, a couple of years ago, that was the exception. That was where they all got burned because they went ahead over their skis, as you put it. They went ahead. This is exactly how it is supposed to work. The banks always should do okay. And what they were looking at is they were looking at the market for this stock. They knew Citadel was around. They knew there were other people around who would, you know, be in a position to buy on a dip. And they quickly got out, you know, before before they got hurt. And as I say, that's how it's supposed to work, and that's how it usually does work. That's why these companies are so big and rich.
3: But you also make the point in the piece that Citadel learned this lesson the hard way. Like, they're looked at right now as coming in and swooping in at this time, but post-2008, they suffered some serious losses.
5: And AQR in 2007 did as well. Yeah. So yes, risk management is a lot of unhappy experience, but learning from experience.
3: So okay. So hindsight is 2020. If this portfolio, and again, we don't have complete information, like you said, this is based around what has leaked in 13Fs. But what would have been the right way to build positions in companies that you believe in that wouldn't have overexposed them on the downside?
5: Well, okay, so situational awareness, the investment thesis is that AI is going to be gigantic, is going to, I won't say take over the world, but is going to be bigger than even most of the optimists think. But it has no thesis, at least as many of the public statements, about the path to getting there. So you have to think about that through and say, what are the scenarios where we're right, but we don't get to keep our positions? It also has, I think people are not aware of how complex its positions are. Again, this is looking at the 13F without the shorts, but we can see they're betting against a lot of these companies. They're picking and choosing, and so they've got longs and shorts, and they've got a lot of puts on. So they're betting certain segments will do well and others are going to get beaten out. So this is a very complex bet. So you have to think, okay, what's the situation in which we're right, but what's the worst point between now and then, and can we survive it? It doesn't appear to me that they were asking that question or to keep our positions. It also has, I think people are not aware of how complex its positions are. Again, this is looking at the 13F without the shorts, but we can see they're betting against a lot of these companies. They're picking and choosing, and so they've got longs and shorts, and they've got a lot of puts on. So they're betting certain segments will do well, and others are going to get beaten out. So this is a very complex bet. So you have to think, okay, what's the situation in which we're right, but what's the worst point between now and then, and can we survive it? It doesn't appear to me that they were asking that question or they weren't, taking it seriously enough.
0: I want to wrap up with, you said earlier, Aaron, that you are an AI bull and you have positions. Situational awareness, we were trying to figure out, is this kind of maybe a coal in the canary mine when it comes to the AI trade and narrative? What would you say? It's not?
5: No, I don't think so. I mean, we had a pullback in AI and, a lot of people got hurt. But really, the only headlines, disasters, are the people who were overlevered, either the ETFs or situational awareness. Most of the investors are there for the long term. You don't see a huge sell-off. I don't see anybody changing their mind about AI. You had to expect. I mean, these stocks are extremely volatile, and the events of the summer have been, pretty much normal volatility for this sector. So if you were investing sensibly in AI, the summer was not an unpleasant experience for you.
0: We're going to leave it on that note. We're so glad we could get you on. We read your column and thought it was super, super smart and just a different take. And it was something we wanted to bring to our viewers and our listeners. Aaron, thank you so much. I hope you'll come back.
5: Thank you. I will.
0: Okay, good stuff. Aaron Brown, columnist for Bloomberg Opinion, former chief risk manager at AQR Capital Management, his book, Wrong Number.
3: I'm glad he said he'd come back, because if he would have said, I'm not going to come back.
0: Yeah, man. I guess.
3: It wouldn't have been
0: on the spot. That's not so fair.
3: No, it's a good strategy. I like it. Now we're going to hold him to it, and we're going to get him on for our next column, too.
0: It's a story like we're still trying to figure out. Aaron, please come back. Stick around, folks. We're counting down to the close. It is a Monday. It's a rainy Monday in New York.
6: ABC News, I'm Chuck Sievertson. Despite Iran denying there are direct talks with the U.S., they are not only going on, says President Trump at the White House.
7: I want to give them every last chance before decapitation. Very tough to do what we have planned, still planned. We'll see what happens.
6: President's company, Trump Media, is launching a new feature that critics say is corrupt, an example of a president making money off of his office. ABC's Peter Harlambous.
8: Yeah, the president's company is selling instant access to Trump's social media posts through a service designed for big financial firms that could make millions from having Trump's announcements milliseconds faster than their competitors.
6: Hundreds of homes are reported burned to the ground by wildfires, say fire officials in Spokane, Washington. Two Republican senators who delayed the Todd Blanche nomination for attorney general say they're now satisfied that Blanche has met their demands and that a Judiciary Committee vote is expected tomorrow. This is ABC News.

0: It's 3:40 on Wall Street. We do check markets all day long here. Bloomberg, 20 minutes to go ahead of the closing bell. Potentially looking at records for the Dow, the S&P. Let's head right over to the First Word breaking news desk for today's afternoon call. Here he is, Bill Maloney.
1: And good afternoon, Charlie. U.S. stocks open higher after Trump called off planned strikes on Iran. The Dow is currently up 700 points. S&Ps are higher by 1.5%. The Nasdaq, that's up 2.2%. The U.S. 10-year yield is at 4.68. Gold is little changed. Oil is sinking. And Bitcoin is trading higher by 0.7%. Among the main 11 S&P sectors, leaders were telecom and consumer discretionary. Energy was under pressure. And leaders to the upside in the Dow, Boeing and Microsoft, while Chevron fell 2% and led to the downside. In deal news, Visa is buying a BioCatch for $2.4 billion in cash. And in other news, Trump says that ExxonMobil and Chevron were making too much money. Wrapping things up, Palantir reports after the bell. Live from the First of Breaking News Desk, I'm Bill Maloney. Charlie?
0: Okay, we thank you very much, Bill Maloney. And again, recapping here, stocks pushing higher to hear live breaking news over your Bloomberg. Type Squawk, S-Q-U-A, on your Bloomberg terminal. I'm Charlie Pelleton. That is a Bloomberg Business Flash.
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8: TikTok, everybody. 18, 19 minutes to go until we wrap up the trade on this Monday, first trading day of August 2026. We've got a day where a risk-on trade is happening as we try to figure out whether or not we are indeed making some progress with the war between the United States and Iran. Talks on, talks off, I don't know. Nonetheless, it's something that's certainly top of mind. We still kind of think about the economy. We've got a jobs report come Friday, and then the AI trade. Although today it feels like investors kind of back in.
9: Yeah, it does feel right? Like that. I mean, at least if you use Amazon as a proxy for that, then yeah, they're back in.
8: Another $5 trillion market cap company, right?
9: Three.
8: Oh, sorry. Whoa.
9: just had a conversation.
8: What's a few trillion? I know. In, out. That's my Monday.
9: No, brain. I was going to say we just had a conversation about anyway, if only you guys were here.
8: That's right.
9: If only you guys were here. Aaron Cannon is sometimes here. He's here with us now. He's CEO of Clear Harbor Asset Management. The firm manages more than $2 billion across families, not-for-profits, and corporations. He joins us from Stamford, Connecticut. Aaron, we got a lot to get to with you. I want to start with earnings and sort of like a scorecard of where we are right now based on your view. Mixed reports from six of the Mag 7 that we've heard from, or at least mixed reactions that we've gotten from investors. Amazon is certainly top of mind. What's your scorecard right now?
10: Yeah, I think earnings have been relatively, I should say, extraordinarily strong. I mean, the last two quarters, Q2, Q1, we just saw we're seeing earnings grow in excess of 25%. The median number, so even if you sort of exclude these big names that are driving so much of the market, is still growing at 12%. On a year-over-year basis, these are extraordinary numbers. You usually see only after coming out of like a deep recession, like we did during COVID or the Great Financial Recession. So very strong. AI spending is strong. CapEx spending is strong. And I would also argue that management teams seem to be very focused on the return on investment question for the quarters ahead. And I think that's really important. I think the market is appreciating that.
8: Has anybody quantified how much of the CapEx spend is just AI related? And like if that all of a sudden comes to a halt, Aaron, that, okay, then maybe it's a little bit of a different story going forward.
10: Yeah, I think, Carol, you bring up a good point. I would just argue, and now I feel like I'm sitting in the C-suite of a semiconductor company, But when you look at the sort of saturation of agentic AI in corporate America, the last data point I saw was less than 0.5% is actually using it agentically, yet demand is skyrocketing, compute demand is skyrocketing. And so I would argue that the demand for AI also means a demand for utilities, the infrastructure for new utilities, the infrastructure for data centers, picks and shovels, banking activity picks up, M&A picks up, the financing side picks up. You see the alternative asset managers participating in a lot of the lending around data centers and even real estate. Look at REITs. Which part of the real estate market this year is actually looking quite strong? It's the data center REITs. And so I don't think it's a house of cards. I don't think it's a sort of a game of Django here, but it is all sort of correlated. And I think we have to keep that in mind.
9: So then what's the right way to position a portfolio? Like, what are you advising clients?
10: Yeah, I mean, I think one important leap of faith is that you do have to believe in stocks for the long run. The second one in this environment is you have to believe that AI is not a fad. That it's real, it's here to stay, and the CapEx spending sort of, I would argue, provides a lot of sort of tailwind to that thesis. We're going to spend over $1 trillion globally on the AI hyperscaler build out. Most of that's here in the United States, Tim. And so, you know, I think we can look at multiple sectors for this. Industrials is not just an AI build out story. It's also an aerospace story. It's also a defense story, modernizing our defense capabilities. It's an electrification story, which is related, of course, to AI and the demand for electricity. You can look at financials and you know, there are read-throughs there as well. But you have a steeper yield curve. You capture net interest margin. There's more M&A activity. And these are trends that are not just happening in the United States. They're happening overseas, which is why we're seeing Japan as a developed nation outperforming the U.S. this year. And it's also impacting small cap companies, too, where M&A has also accelerated. But many of the sectors that are benefiting from AI are also in the small cap space, which is why we're seeing the Russell up almost 20% year to date.
11: Any chance, though, Aaron, as technology, I think about this phone that I, you know,

0: much demand. But what if it was just double ordering, or it was no longer double ordering, it was just ordering to meet demand? Would we start to see a bit of a correction because the backlog would subside on the semiconductor front? Yes, that could impact semis, which is a big part of the U.S. and global market. But it also means, to your point, that AI is becoming more efficient, and perhaps margins could actually improve because CapEx expenditures in the out years could actually maybe decelerate on the margin. So I still think there's a bullish thesis for components of the equity market that will be able to take advantage of AI as a result of this.
1: Like what? Like what? What?
0: No, so for example, if you're Microsoft, if you're Alphabet, that means your CapEx numbers come down, and that means that you're able to capture more output for the amount of compute power that you're trying to purchase. So that would be a net tailwind to these types of companies going forward.
2: All right, great stuff. As always, Aaron, thank you so much. Happy Monday. Hope the rest of your week goes well. Aaron Kennan joining us once again. He is CEO of Clear Harbor Asset Management, joining us from Stamford, Connecticut. The firm manages more than $2 billion across families, not-for-profits, and corporations. All right, just got about 10 minutes to go.
1: We're going to do something a little different here, Carol.
2: No one told
1: I'm
2: me.
1: quoting the Dow seven in points.
2: Is this in honor of Katie Greifeld?
1: Yes, this is in honor of Katie. Up 722 points. Could see it close at a record today. 53,209 is where it stands right now, up 1.4%.
2: Buying kind of in the last few minutes. So we're holding on to our best levels of the session. So stick around, folks. We've got some earnings. Palantir, onsemi, Snap, all reporting after the close. We'll be breaking them down, doing some analysis. We're heading over to our TV side in just a moment. We're back, though.

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1: All right, everybody, just about 7 minutes to go until we wrap up the trade on this Monday. Carol Masser, Tim Stenovek, live in our Bloomberg Interactive Broker studio, holding on to just about our best levels of the session, it looks like, or very near them. S&P still up about 1.5%, up 115 points. Here you've got the Dow up more than 729 points, up almost 1.4%. NASDAQ 100, percentage-wise, it is a move to the upside of about 1.8%. It is up 522 points. Tim.
2: All right. Well, I'm looking at some stocks that are lower, including Yum Brands. This is the parent company of Taco Bell. Shares are down about 3%. They've been down all day. Well, I should say they were up early in the morning, but then we got the news out of Michigan that a couple people have died as a result of the Cyclospora, the parasitic Cyclospora outbreak. Mm-hmm. We're actually seeing shares of Sweetgreen down as well. We have a story out that came out later this afternoon about how Michigan health authorities were in touch with Taco Bell's parent company, Yum Brands, about a parasitic outbreak in early July, weeks before the company officially alerted consumers.
1: Yeah, it's just about 20 minutes ago. Exactly. So the Michigan Department of Health and Human Services discussed Cyclospora with Yum Brands on July 2nd and asked to connect with the company's supply chain quality assurance and communications teams. Taco Bell said it acted quickly based on Michigan's guidance and removed potentially impacted ingredients from select stores, but did not publicly confirm the move until July 14th.
2: Sarah Lyne Callow, the state epidemiologist for Michigan, said, quote, although it was reassuring to hear that you had not received complaints and your staff were not reporting illness, we have a strong signal from our epidemiologic interviews that we need to continue to work with Taco Bell. She wrote that too. She wrote that. That once again, that's Michigan's state epidemiologist.
1: And I guess what's going on here is a little bit trying to figure out timing of things. So it's unclear exactly how the outbreak came to light, when the discussions began. Michigan advised businesses and commercial kitchens that handle raw produce to take extra precautions with lettuce, leafy greens, and other produce. That was on July 4th. And July 6th, Michigan's rapid response team reiterated an earlier request for documents related to the outbreak, saying it was needed in a timely manner to preserve public health.
2: Taco Bell didn't publicly confirm the move until July 14th. That was when it had said it had removed, quote, limited ingredients at select restaurants as a precautionary measure due to the outbreak. Taco Bell said at the time that authorities hadn't confirmed a link to Taco Bell, an ingredient, or a supplier.
1: We should point out the Michigan Health Department did not immediately reply to a request for comment. This outbreak, the Cyclospora outbreak, has infected more than 6,707 people across 45 states, according to the CDC. While Michigan appears to be the epicenter, and two people with serious underlying medical conditions have died there, U.S. officials are investigating multiple outbreaks with a variety of potential sources. And we should point out federal health authorities didn't publicly link Taco Bell to the outbreak until July 17th, when it advised customers to avoid shredded lettuce at locations across five states.
2: Taco Bell did give a statement today to our team, quote, out of an abundance of caution, we move swiftly to voluntarily remove potentially impacted ingredients from select stores in line with Michigan guidance, the company said in a statement on Monday.
1: Yeah, I mean, timing is important. When people knew, when they knew, I guess you always want to be careful, and you often want to err on the side of caution. It sounds like stay tuned. Our Daniela Sartori has the story out on the Bloomberg. There's a lot of details in this in terms of the dates and the back and forth. So this is going to certainly be something that investigators and the company itself are going to have to be looking into when it comes to problems with the food supply chain.
2: You know, it's not just a Taco Bell story, at least from a stocks perspective. It's a story about Taylor Farms. We had a story on that earlier today, and a large portion of the produce in this country that is bagged and bought at pre-made, salads pre-made, come from ingredients included in Taylor Farms. Sweetgreen, though, shares fell about more than 20% in July. Yum Brands was down, as we mentioned. Chipotle, actually, shares were higher for the month. But all those companies have been, the stock has been affected in one way or another over the last month.
1: Even though they haven't been leaked to the outbreak.
2: Correct.
1: So it's just an important distinction. Stick around. The Closing Bell starts now.
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0: The Closing Bell, Bloomberg's comprehensive cross-platform coverage of the U.S. market close, starts right now.
4: And right now we are 2 minutes away from the end of the trading day. Romain Bostic here taking you through to that closing bell. It's a global simulcast. Carol Masser, Tim Stenovic, they join us right now. Welcome to our audience.
1: Nobody wanted to play with you on set?
2: Aww. I didn't know we could do a three box.
4: You can do a three box.
1: Okay. How you doing? Is it
4: Be
1: hard?
4: Be careful, Carol. We can
1: Is
4: do a two
1: hard?
4: Box too. Welcome to our audiences across all of our Bloomberg platforms, television and radio, and our partnership with YouTube. Green on the screen, Carol Masser, for a third straight day here. Remember that scare we had, you know, a couple weeks ago?
1: Everything is awesome.
4: Everybody was jumping out of the pool. Looks like people are willing to wade back into the water.
1: It's amazing, right? As we try to kind of dissect what's going on between the U.S. war with Iran. That's kind of confusing. We'll see what we get in terms of economic data. Big jobs report on Friday. Everybody's still trying to figure out. Fed Chair, I always want to say Jay Powell. Sorry.
2: Well, you've
1: Kevin
2: said it for the last 8 years.
4: Yeah, don't blame Jay
1: it's
4: Powell.
1: It's like amazing these things that just roll up, you know, roll off.
4: What do you think Jay Powell's doing right now?
2: You can probably send him an IV on the terminal.
4: I tried that.
1: Well, I don't know. It's really fascinating how quiet, right? I give him a lot of props that he's letting the new Fed chair do his thing.
4: Well, I'm curious about this because, you know, obviously a lot of people did not take well to his communication or lack thereof on Wednesday. We saw that visceral reaction in the bond market. Obviously, yields tamped down today, though that seems to be more tied to what happened with the yen intervention. But it gets to this idea that most people are still betting on yields to be higher than where they are today, higher than where they were even on Wednesday.
1: That's a good point.
4: Well, we get the closing bells here in New York. Thank you, Carol Masser. As we await a couple of earnings coming out, too, including from Palantir and onsemi. Green across the screen for all of the major indices here in the U.S. The Dow Jones Industrial Average adding about 700 points or 1.3%. The S&P looks like it's going to close right at that 7,600 level, barring some huge tick in the next second or so. That's up about 111 points or 1.5%. The NASDAQ composite up about 2.1%. NASDAQ 100 up about 1.8%. And everyone else also getting in on the action. The S&P 400 mid-caps up 1.1. Dow Transport's up about 1%. The S&P equal weight up 1%. And the Russell 2000, Carol Masser, up 1.7.
1: All right, good stuff. That's your big overview. Folks, I'm going to go back to the big caps, the large caps, S&P 500. And you find most names in that index remain higher. 340 names gaining ground on this Monday, 163 to the downside.
4: Yeah, and sort of no surprise here when we look at the major indices here in the U.S., the major sectors, I should say, is communication services out in front, up about 4.3% on the day. Discretionary stocks, industrials, and tech stocks all getting bids to the downside, though. Energy staples and healthcare. Those are your laggards.
1: All right, so let's go to some of the individual gainers. Amazon, not too shabby, now a $3 trillion market cap company. For the first time, crossing that threshold, becoming only the fifth company ever to reach the milestone. You can see the stock up about 4.6%. You know, it has been on such a tear since it reported earnings last week. It's up 25% in the past three trading days. So we've seen investors certainly snapping up shares. It's joining NVIDIA, Alphabet, Microsoft, and Apple as the only companies that have reached this size. The average analyst price target calls for the stock to rise about another 14% over the year, where it currently trades, according to Bloomberg data. I should point out, too, AWS CEO Matt Garman joined our own Ed Ludlow on Bloomberg Tech earlier, and he said that the potential AI business for the company is just massive. So all in on AWS. Let's flip it on over to Boeing, also an outperformer in today's session. Tim pointing this out. Thank you very much.
2: The 737 MAX.
1: I know. Up 8% in today's session. First of all, you had a couple things going on. Boeing received sign-off for the 737 MAX 7 from the FAA, ending a certification process upended by two fatal crashes and quality lapses. This review has been going on for about a decade or so. Boeing has about 282 unfilled orders for the MAX 7, so that opens up that gateway. The certification of the MAX 7, key to rounding out Boeing's 737 family and helping it generate cash and improve its balance sheet after several tumultuous years, to say the least. I should put out BNP Paribas also. Paribas, I'm trying to rush through. Raise their recommendation
4: it's
1: of the firm.
4: French, Carol.
1: To
4: French.
1: Paribas?
4: Yeah, Paribas.
1: Did I say Paribas?
5: We took Spanish in high school.
1: Muy bien. Wow. No. BNP Paribas.
4: You are from California.
1: You're right. I know that. Raise their recommendation on the firm to outperform from underperform. The analyst there sees risks for the firm abating over the next year. So that's certainly. And then I'm just going to throw one more in there. First Solar, top gainer in the S&P 500. Biggest move intraday since October of 2025. First Solar up more than 10%. The Citi analyst Vikram Bagri raised the firm's price target on First Solar to 297 from 294 and keeps a buy rating. Jefferies, meantime, lowered their firm's price target on it to 196 from 207 and keeps a hold rating. The stock at, 232 and change here.
2: All right. Those are some gainers. I got some decliners. I want to start with one in the hospitality industry, Marriott International. The company said that room growth for 2026 would likely come in at the lower end of earlier guidance. Shares fell by 7% today. It's all about construction delays in the Middle East. It does expect net unit growth toward the bottom of its earlier forecast of 4.5 to 5%, the company said in a statement. And the conflict in the Middle East could continue to affect results, according to Jennifer Mason, the company's CFO. In the crypto world, shares of Circle Internet Group, also known as Circle, fell today by about 3.6%. We got a note from Morgan Stanley. They downgraded Circle to underweight from equal weight, slashed its price target from $106 to $38. That implies a 39% decrease from last price. Morgan Stanley cited lower expectations for stablecoin circulation, a view that Circle's business model, too, will need to transition from reserve income toward transaction-based revenue. And finally, a couple of restaurants on our radar this afternoon. Sweetgreen shares fell 8.2%. Yum Brands down, let's go ahead and round that up to 3%. The CDC said that two deaths have been identified as part of the cyclospora outbreak affecting Michigan. We also got the Bloomberg News report this afternoon that said that Michigan health authorities were actually in touch with Taco Bell's parent company, Yum Brands, about a parasitic outbreak in early July that was weeks before the company officially alerted consumers. Sweetgreen down 8.2, Yum Brands, the parent of Taco Bell, down 2.9%.
4: All right, we are getting some earnings. This out of Palantir for the most recent quarter, its second quarter. It does look like a beat on the bottom line, 41 cents a share. The street was looking for 35 cents on average. Revenue above estimates at $1.94 billion in the quarter. The street was looking for about 1.81. Here's your forecast. We're going to start with the full year. The company says for the full year, expect revenue of $8.15 billion to $8.16 billion. So a tight range there. But more importantly, that's above where it had guided prior, 7.65 to 7.66. So basically going from about $7.66 billion in guidance to about $8.16 billion in guidance on the revenue side. As far as operating profit, the company also nudging its forecast up higher to $4.89 to $4.9 billion. On average, the street had been looking for about 4.5. So basically a beat and raise quarter for Palantir. Those shares up about 7% in the after hours trade.
1: Yeah, a bit of a reversal. Maybe this is exactly what analysts were hoping for, because not analysts, excuse me, investors in the name, because the stock's down about 29% year to date. It is off about 40% since the stock hit a peak back in November. So some outperformance, certainly when it comes to that outlook in terms of fiscal year, is maybe why investors are saying, okay, here's a little bit of good news, 7.7%, Tim, to the upside.
2: I'm looking at the press release right now for some commentary from Alex Karp, and it's very much in his style of speaking. He says that demand for AI sovereignty has been unleashed. Palantir is the only company, according to Alex Karp, that has demonstrated it can transform tokens into actual economic value. He says our customers trust us to provide them with maximal control over their operations, data, and decisions. He mentions the rule of 40 score. He says this quarter was otherworldly. Our U.S. commercial revenue grew. The rule of 40 score climbed to 155%. The sovereign AI revolution makes us very optimistic about the future, he says.
4: And the rule of 40, yeah, annual revenue growth and profit margin. The idea is that it should equal out to 40% or higher to make the company thing. And just a quick fact check, they're not the only company, but who've actually hit that on the token issue. But nevertheless, those shares up about 8% now in the after hours trade. Meanwhile, slightly to the downside is onsemi, the chip maker, out with its results on the bottom line for the most recent quarter. 56 cents a share, up from 41 cents a share in the previous quarter. Adjusted EPS, that's a GAAP number, adjusted EPS at 74 cents a share. That is a slight beat. The street was looking for 71 cents a share. Revenue in the quarter, we'll just call it almost in line with estimates, $1.6 billion. The street was looking for $1.5 billion. Here is $1.59 billion. Here is your forecast. The company says that for the current quarter, expect EPS of 81 cents to 93 cents a share. The street on average was looking for 84 cents. And it says expect revenue of 1.65 to 1.75 billion. The street on average was looking for $1.67 billion.
1: Yeah. And what's interesting is you're seeing the stock certainly rally in the aftermarket. It's up about 2.5%. It's been on a bit of a tear this year, up almost 50% year to date. 8% of that float is short. They've got a fair amount of exposure to the industrial space, automotive in particular. So we'll be looking for some commentary on that. But again, investors liking what they heard. This is the company's adjusted operating expenses forecast misses estimates for the third quarter. That's just a quick headline on some of our commentary on the Bloomberg. Again, onsemi up about 2% here in the aftermarket. And we'll continue to watch also Palantir. That one we've seen moving as well. I'm just going to bring it up real quick on my Bloomberg. And it is up 8.8%. All right, that's a wrap. Romaine, you can do this alone. I'm really.
4: You got a slow Bloomberg there. We got to get you the pro subscription.
2: Yeah. What did you say about Romaine before?
1: He's saying I don't have as good. My tools are good. I'm just going to tell you. I'm sure it's fine. It's just
4: best.
1: I got a lot of stuff on here on one little panel. I'm just going to say. Okay. All right, you know, I hope you don't feel lonely over there. All right, that is a wrap. Our cross platform, Romaine and. Oh, Romaine Solo on the close on TV. Tim and I continuing on Bloomberg Business Week Daily right here on radio, folks. We will see you again, same time, same place tomorrow. Maybe you can bring a friend, Romaine, tomorrow. All right, that's a wrap.
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2: Carol, was it you who got the story on my radar earlier?
1: No, I thought you did.
2: No, maybe Sebastian did.
1: Oh, maybe it was Anna.
2: Maybe Anna did.
1: Did you do this on our? Maybe you put this on our radar.
2: All right, a $506 million bet on thousands of New York rent-stabilized apartments has already soured for bond investors. Mayor Mamdani's rent freeze threatens to make it even worse. The commercial property bond, it's backed by the mortgage on 53 buildings across Queens, Brooklyn, Manhattan, and the Bronx, has piled up more than $5.5 million in past due interest after payments to its riskiest tranches fell short. Analysts at KBRA Credit Profile valued the properties at around $460 million, compared with an appraisal of about $717 million when the bonds were sold 5 years ago, implying losses of more than $80 million for bondholders.
1: Yeah, that'll certainly catch our attention. It did. Back with us to talk about this and more is Ron Eliasoff. He is founder and managing director of Northwind Group. It's an institutional real estate credit platform in Manhattan. It has transacted over $10 billion of real estate transactions, covering a portfolio of over 400 properties. So he's seen a bunch of deals. He's back here in our Bloomberg Interactive Broker studio. How are you?
5: Great. Thanks, Carol. Thanks, Tim. Great having
2: you.
5: You too. You too.
2: You know, we had this great conversation with you. I couldn't remember if it was right after Mayor Mamdani won the primary and it was clear that he was going to be a winner. It was after he won the election last year. But we always like to check in with you, not just about New York City, but how things look from your perch around the country. I want to start with New York because here we are. Let's go ahead and call it 7 months into the Mamdani administration. We can almost say 8 months at this point. How is it going from a commercial real estate perspective?
5: So I think it's a confusing situation. On the one hand, he's executed some things he said he's going to do. When we raised our latest fund, we actually mapped everything Mamdani said he will do. Number one on the list was rent freeze. We put it as an extremely high probability, and it happened. It's not new in New York City. It happened under the de Blasio administration. I don't think it was a surprise to anyone that rent freeze actually happened. And obviously, there's now the consequences. And some portfolios are being hit with you know, not being able to meet ability to pay debt or even to cover the costs of running the properties.
1: What's the implications of that more broadly in the market about doing deals, wanting to be in the city?
5: The rent freeze, I don't think it has much implication on the broader New York City real estate market. It was known, it was predicted, and it happened. When you look at New York City right now, it still has a huge shortage of new housing supply. It's growing in demand, and there's it's also a market that's flushed with liquidity right now.
2: It is flushed with liquidity.
5: Yes, there's a lot of capital flowing into New York City, both on the equity and on the credit side.
2: But our, so here's, I have an anecdote, and I have no idea if this is widespread, but I there's a brand new home near us in Brooklyn, and it sat vacant for months. It's sold. The people who are supposed to move into it are in an Airbnb because they sold their previous place, and it's because they don't have a final CO from the city at this point. And it seems to me like, how can...
1: Yeah.
2: This is displacing somebody who would use this long-term Airbnb, which I don't even know if those are legal. I don't know.
5: Over 30 days.
2: Okay,
5: be legal.
2: Well, it's definitely over 30 days.
1: Okay.
2: It's just sitting there empty, and it's like taking supply.
5: Right.
2: Have you learned anything about the permitting process or the approvals process in the last few months that's changed from other administrations? Like, is it typical for a home that's finished to sit vacant for this long? I don't know how the approval process goes. I'm not a real estate developer, but has something changed in this administration, or is that typical?
5: Well, he appointed pretty, competent people to various positions in DOB. And I think DOB take the latest occurrence in the Pfizer building. We're the lender on the ground underneath.
2: Okay, wow.
5: DOB has been all over it, obviously. They just today released the stop work order on one of the buildings on 219, which is great news. I think they've been pretty efficient. There's limitations on staff. That's a reality. They should probably staff more on different levels, but they've been pretty efficient with the amount of volume they're dealing with.
2: So you're not seeing any difference between administrations?
5: No. Okay. Not to better, not to worse, but pretty competent.
2: The status quo.
5: Pretty competent people have been nominated to various positions.
2: Okay.
5: So that's as an investor, that was a good thing.
1: So... I'm curious about kind of the environment. My husband and I were kicking around this great story this morning about the Flatiron building entering a new era with $58.5 million apartments. So we were just wondering which
2: one. Are you going to move? Which one are you?
5: Have you selected one yet?
1: We're looking at it. We're trying to
5: decide. I heard the penthouse is still available. Maybe.
1: Yeah, that one. There's one, I think, on the third floor for about $10 million or so. The bifurcation, I feel like, of these very expensive properties, and people come in and people are buying and so on and so forth. You know, we go back to that old problem of making sure there is affordable housing for the people who are living and working in this great city of something like New York City. So, you know, as you are in and out of this, I mean, again, what's the problem here? Why can't we make this work?
5: It's a problem every major city in the world is dealing with, from London, Paris, New York is no different. You need to create supply. Politicians are focusing on limiting demand, like, for example, pied-à-terre tax, right?
1: Yeah.
5: It's a whole issue that's happening right now. That's curtailing the demand, making people not to buy as much. But really, to deal with pricing, you need to fix supply. You need to build more. You need to release restrictions and allow to build more units. If you build enough units, prices will eventually go down. That's not happening in New York City. It's very tough.
1: Multi-million-dollar more units.
5: Well, you don't have to build it on Central Park, right?
1: Yeah.
5: You need to go to Queens, Bronx. In Long Island City, tons of construction is happening. It's cheaper than Manhattan. It's not completely affordable.
1: Do you know what I'm saying?
5: Yeah.
1: Like, you know, there's a broad swath of folks who, you know, live and work around New York City.
5: So I'm going to say something very not popular, I think, at least to politicians. The city really needs to build 500,000 units. If you really want to meet the demand, to do that, you need to give incentives, not the other way around. You need to give tax incentives. You need to think of subsidies that will make the projects profitable for the private sector to build.
1: It's a money story. In other words, you look at the balance sheet, and if this isn't going to add up for a developer, they're not going to build it.
5: And by the way, you know what's going to happen now? They enacted the pied-à-terre tax, so there's going to be actually maybe slightly less transactions on that higher section. There's going to be eventually less property tax collected by the city. So I'm not sure what they're going to gain from the pied-à-terre tax will actually make up what they're going to lose eventually in property tax.
2: What's the right way to do this quickly? Because New York City is a different animal. You said this is a problem throughout the country.
5: Mm-hmm. And throughout the world. Every major urban center is dealing with affordability issues.
2: So how do you do that in a way where things don't get mired in environmental review and it takes forever to actually like build something big because there are people in the neighborhood who don't want it done?
5: I wish there was an easy answer. There's a lot of smart people that understand the problem. It's hard to solve it because you have all these bottlenecks of approval processes, right? You can't just build 500,000 units and you have to take all these under consideration.
2: You can in parts of Texas?
5: But you know, people who want to live in a major urban market like New York, you need to do those processes. You need to create some sort of fast-track solutions, right? You need to say, okay, we need to cut down the approval process to a year. right? And you need to create the right subsidies and tax incentives, property tax abatements, so people will build it on condition that you will build also affordable, 25, 35. The 421A program was good. It actually succeeded.
1: Can you help me understand tax abatements? I live in an area where there has been so much building and lots of tax abatements. And I understand when a city is changing. But there's a point where, okay, people want to live there. The market has changed. Why will people not build without tax abatements?
5: If you take the price of land and the price it takes to build and time, which creates additional costs, it's not making economical sense to build if you don't have some. And biggest expense after you build something and rent it is property tax.
1: So are you telling me all developers are only in the business because they get tax abatements?
5: No, but for multifamily at the price of, the reason
1: so
5: people have built
1: things, right?
5: The reason people in Manhattan mostly built brand new condos, because those made sense economically. You buy the land at a high price, you sell eventually at a premium, and you make a decent return. To build that on the same land multifamily doesn't make sense for most projects without a tax abatement program. That's the reason.
2: Is there a way to do this at scale for smaller developers? Because smaller developers who maybe go around parts of Brooklyn or Queens and say, okay, well, I can take this home, I can essentially rebuild it using the same foundation, sell it for more, and sell it very quickly. But they don't necessarily have the scale of building.
5: There's ability to do it on smaller scale, and the city is doing it with all the various programs for affordable housing, right?
2: Is it working?
5: It's working, but most of it, if you look at the budget, they're maxed out. There's no more room in the budget to do more. That's why these public-private partnerships in the form of what used to be 421A program works, because mm-hmm. then the city is saying, you're a private developer. I understand you need to make money. Mm-hmm. We want to solve the housing issue. We want to create affordable units. We'll give you a tax abatement. Build more. And it's a win-win, sort of. Those tend to work on a larger scale.
1: So what's going on the credit side in terms of what kind of deals are being done? What are you seeing? What's opportunistic for you guys? And how is the rate environment kind of changing any of it?
5: So currently we have the most loans on the term sheet we had in a single month. We currently have almost $1.5 billion in signed term sheets. I think it's indicative of the market. The market, as I said, is very active right now. There's certainty to your question on interest rates. So that gives clarity to what project valuations and pricing are.
1: Higher, lower? Or
5: they're kind of flattish.
1: Flat. Okay.
5: There's no big expectation to a huge drop or a huge increase, which is good because what investors are looking for is kind of
1: continuity,
5: exactly, and predictability. We're seeing a lot of transactions happen. I would say people that bought 5 to 7 years ago and hoped for a better market, what used to be called pretend and extend or survive mm-hmm. till now it's not 25 anymore, are kind of facing reality. So we're seeing buildings trade at a lower pricing. New buyers stepping in. We typically finance new acquisition, bridge loans, construction financing, office to resi conversions.
1: Is that still happening? I'm so
5: still,
1: glad. I was thinking about that.
5: It's still, but I think we're kind of, the big part is behind us. It's in the rearview. We have seen the bulk amount has happened in the last 2 years. Now it's kind of the remaining buildings that didn't trade that are happening now. There's about 16,000 units that are going to be delivered in New York City as part of office to resi conversions. That's a big number. But I don't think we're going to see 16,000 more in the pipeline. We're probably going to see 5,000, 6,000 more.
2: And then no more?
5: Probably because office is back, relatively. You're seeing the buildings lease up again. So then it doesn't really make sense to go the conversion route. You need a mostly vacant building to do a conversion.
1: You did say you own the land under the Pfizer building, right?
5: We do, yes.
1: So was what happened there a problem for a future
5: unfortunately,
1: office
5: it's
1: to
5: a
1: residential
5: construction,
1: conversion?
5: An accident that should not have occurred, but did happen. Thank God nobody was hurt. The building is structurally sound. I think the headlines in the news were way blown out of proportion. I think the developer is highly skilled. Again, we're the lender just
1: but
5: on the ground.
1: But it did collapse.
5: No, nothing collapsed. Nothing collapsed. There was only two columns that kind of buckled, and the building sagged about 4 inches.
1: Do you want to live in a building where
5: Well, they're going to fix
1: yeah,
5: everything.
1: Okay. So just it was an error or in your, like...
5: It's a construction mishap. Yeah, construction error. They basically two columns that were supposed to be reinforced, I think, have not been reinforced.
1: So you'll see more. We'll continue to see more.
5: 100% more. It's going to happen. This happens in construction. Again, it shouldn't, but it happens. I think because of the size of the building, it got so much attention.
1: Okay. Good stuff. Sorry, I just had to go back there.
2: I'm glad you did. Yeah. Ron, we love it when you join us.
1: Yeah, really.
2: Don't be a stranger.
5: No, thank you for having me.
2: We can talk about this stuff forever. Ron Eliasoff is founder and managing partner of Northwind Group. He joined us here in the Bloomberg Interactive Brokers studio.
1: All right, back to the market. Some earnings after the close. Here is once again Charlie Miller.
6: Hi, thank you very much. Speaking of earnings, Palantir surging after ours. It has raised its sales and income forecast for the full year. It posted second quarter sales that far exceeded Wall Street estimates. After ours, we got Palantir, PLTR, on the ticker, up now by roughly 9%. Palantir CEO Alex Karp describes U.S. commercial sales in the second quarter as, quote, otherworldly, rising 149% from a year earlier to $764 million, well above the average analyst estimate of $716.4 million. A big deal, $5 billion transaction after the bell in the energy infrastructure world with Williams buying Momentum Midstream for up to $5.5 billion. An update today for the Dow, the S&P, and NASDAQ. Cooling tensions in the Middle East spurred a drop in oil prices, easing fears about inflation. S&P wrapping up the Monday session at 7,600, a gain of 110 points today, up today by 1.5%. Dow Industrials up 693 points. The Dow surged 1.3%. NASDAQ up 2.1%. The NASDAQ 100 index up 1.8%. And the Bloomberg Mag 7 index was up today by 3.6%. 2-year at 4.24% for the 10-year, 4.68%, and the 30-year, 5.23%. Gold, $4,051 the ounce, up 0.1%. Catalyst for a lot of today's advance in the equity market, the drop in oil, WTI, West Texas Intermediate Crude, $83.69 a barrel down, Brent at $83.70, a drop today of 4.8%. West Texas Intermediate just above 80 now, lower today by 5.4%. Recapping, after hours, after earnings, Palantir now higher by 9%. Carol and Tim, that is your Bloomberg Business Flash.
2: Hey, thanks, Charlie, for that update. It's today's big take. It's one of the most read stories on the Bloomberg Terminal. It's about how Gen AI is transforming retail investing. It's enabling individual traders to build and execute institutional-grade quant strategies that have once been reserved for major Wall Street hedge funds. Bernard Goiter is one half of the duo behind this story. He's a U.S. options reporter for Bloomberg News. He joins us here in the Bloomberg Interactive Brokers studio. Congratulations on the story. I'm struck by all of the individuals you highlighted in the story because there's this pattern that has emerged. They were doing one thing before.
5: Yep.
2: They quit that job to vibe code or create some sort of AI solution to trading that they think can get them of salary.
5: Mm-hmm.
2: How are they doing it?
7: Yeah, I think it's really indicative of that broader trend in retail investing we've seen since the pandemic, with people putting aside what they were doing before and jumping in and trying to make a living out of trading, really. And these are some of the more professional side of the retail investing world. I think we often like to characterize retail investors as having this really high risk appetite. But if you're doing this as a job, actually your risk appetite is going to be pretty low and reasonable. So I think one of the guys said he put 5% of his portfolio into this kind of magic money machine that's trading for him. Somebody else was doing one trade a day on Robinhood, but it was an agentic AI, and he goes and does his day job in IT and lets this thing in the background. He'll get a notification on his phone sometime during the day being like, your trade went through. And it's just the way these people are doing it. I mean, there's another guy who's got a stop loss at 10%. Once his position drops by more than 10%, that stop loss kicks in automatically. And that's the same as if you were in a seat at a hedge fund. It's a similar kind of system. Mm-hmm. And I think what the AI has done is it's grabbed all of that information from all of the best practices across Wall Street and is now giving that to ordinary people.
1: So, right. I think folks have always tried to kind of crack the code, right, of what goes on at some of these elite firms and these hedge funds. But AI has given them a tool that's getting them closer to it.
7: It has, but bear in mind that this is giving people the same kind of tools that maybe Wall Street had 8 years ago. Which probably means that Wall Street is way, way, way further ahead of some of these people. But it definitely makes it more viable to try and execute trades automatically using AI. And more and more people seem to be taking that on. Vlad, the CEO of Robinhood, posted that 100,000 people had plugged into their agentic AI system. They're one of the brokers that offers this.
2: Other brokers operate apart from Robinhood. You read about Futu Holdings, Moomoo, Public Holdings, all rolling this out. Are there notable holdouts of retail trading firms or firms that are popular with retail traders that are saying no to this tech as of now?
7: I think some firms are more cautious. So traditionally, Charles Schwab is generally on the more cautious end in terms of this stuff. They do have API technology. You can plug a system into Schwab, but in terms of like enabling people to kind of trade automatically through AI, I definitely point to them. And the big one is really the banks. Mm-hmm. A lot of people will use the brokerage that their bank owns to trade through, and those really aren't offering that at this point. They're still kind of pushing people towards more traditional wealth management services.
1: I mean, is this the, you know, we always talk about financial disruption, right? And we talk about fintech and all these different things. But I feel like, is this the thing that really disrupts kind of Wall Street and trading as we know it?
7: I think that's what some people in the industry would like to think. So Anthony Denier, the Webull president, was quoted in the story as saying this is zero commission 2.0.
2: And that's I thought that was a remarkable thing for him to say because that changed retail trading.
7: It completely revolutionized it. So there is I think you've got to kind of separate the people that are very much keen for just trading to happen. And Matt Levine makes this point in today's newsletter as well, in Money Stuff, that there's a lot of people who are incentivized just to have loads and loads of trading happening and they don't really care what happens to it. I think it can have a big impact. I think it's easy to overstate what AI does, but I think ultimately one of the big changes could actually be the business model, because ultimately the payment for order flow, which is this idea that you can get free commission-free trading and market makers are happy to get that, the more sophisticated that these retail traders become, the worse a business proposition it becomes to trade against them. And that could actually change the economics of some of the payment for order flow models.
2: I'm laughing when you mentioned payment for order flow, because it was just, 5 years ago at this point that we were talking about payment for order flow every single day. And it was seen as a really pretty controversial way for us to be able to do free trades, and I say us as retail participants. Okay, so I want to talk. Well, what were you going to say?
1: Just one thing, though. Yeah. Like, if Wall Street's always eight steps ahead or whatever it is. So
2: yeah, I don't think Jane Street is doing this.
1: So does it mean that the retail investor, may have some fun and do well, but they're still ahead? Wall Street, like, how does that impact this?
7: Yeah, I think it's a great question. I would say that there are definitely situations where Main Street is catching up with Wall Street. But ultimately, when it comes to market making, when it comes to the kind of stuff that Jane Street does and Citadel Securities and those kind of firms. Yeah, Hudson River Trading. Right. In the equity market, yes, those firms are many multiple steps ahead. And they're the main counterparty to retail in prediction markets as well now, that in terms of Susquehanna is one of the big counterparties, jump trading as well. So, I mean, retail is facing off against very, very powerful professional firms. But what I'm saying is that retail has a lot more tools in their arsenal than they used to play this game. And maybe it's less of an unfair fight than it used to be.
2: We're speaking with Bernard Goiter, U.S. options reporter for Bloomberg News. He joins us here on set in New York. Bernard, I'm wondering about, and my question will show that I am not a vibe coder, but one question that I've had about
1: these. He wants to be. He's trying to be.
2: I'll get there.
1: I know.
2: One day. If retailers, or if retail participants rather, are using the same tools to create agents to do this work on behalf of them, does that mean that they're sort of making the same trades as each other, and there's going to be like less of an opportunity for them to sort of find something that's unique to what they actually believe? Does that make sense?
7: Yes, it does. So there is this question of crowding. Are people going to make a lot of the same decisions? And funnily enough, that's also something that happens on traditional markets with Wall Street. You see that with the pod shops all entering the same trades, whether that's equity dispersion trade is one example. It was a very, very popular trade that lots of the hedge funds all did at the same time. You have it in the treasury market. You have it with the basis trades between treasuries and treasury futures. So it's a common problem that exists, and maybe it's going to become more so. But I think as long as because some people are bullish and some people are bearish, then there should be enough kind of mix in there.
2: It's sort of the same argument that people use about investing in index funds, right? Are there going to be too many index funds investors? Then you won't actually see the daily movements. We have not seen that play out, and we still have pretty big daily movements in individual stocks.
1: Yeah, absolutely. Like, I think, you know, all right, so if this is the way everything's going, I just think about, like, so what happens in a crisis, or like do we...
7: One issue is that some of the model sets that people are using, they don't go back that far. So if you're trading zero-day options, that's only really been an asset class that people have been trading in and out of since 2022. Mm-hmm. That hasn't really seen a proper bear market yet. So you could have a situation a bit like the run-up to the 2008 housing crisis, where none of the models were trained on a scenario where house prices go down. In the same way, none of these models are necessarily trained in a scenario where share prices fall significantly and then stay there. So that's definitely a concern for people. But people often kind of are interrogating these models and asking the right question. But you've got to sometimes... You've
1: got to push it, don't you?
7: You've got to push it to be like, hey, did you think of this kind of thing?
1: Right. That's interesting. I would imagine... I would have thought that the models would be tested, or they're getting there.
7: Well, it depends. It depends what data set it's being trained on.
1: And
7: it depends on what questions you ask it.
1: Yeah.
7: But you as a human ultimately have to be the one that interrogates it. You have to say, okay, what happens if there's a 2008 style crisis on this kind of model portfolio or on this trading system? So ultimately a lot of it still goes back to the decisions being made by the individual. But instead of it being a human kind of picking specific trades, it's more about designing a model.
1: Yeah.
7: So your job becomes a lot more like a quant at a hedge fund and much less like an individual punter kind of throwing darts at a dartboard.
2: Very briefly, you got to see how these models work in the real world and how these agents work in the real world. How much further does it go in the next couple of years?
7: I think I was very surprised by how sophisticated these trading tools have become, and I think it will go a lot further. I think it's going to become a lot more mainstream, partly because one of the downsides of trading is that it's very labor intensive and actually quite boring. Just sitting there being like, oh, it's hit the Bollinger Band, like that's not that fun for most people, like unless you're kind of a strange person. But I like the idea apart from, you know, I'm sure a cohort of our listeners, that's not actually that exciting. Whereas if you can get a lot of that boring stuff being done for you by an AI and it makes money in a safe way, I think it's going to become super popular.
2: You can go out and go for
1: what do you do, right?
2: You go for a walk.
1: Like, what do you see?
7: You go and engage with the real world.
2: Touch grass, as they say.
7: Go and watch The Odyssey. I don't know.
2: Bernard Goiter, U.S. options reporter for Bloomberg News. Check out his story, today's Bloomberg Big Take. He co-wrote it, DIY Hedge Funds Unleash AI to Crack Wall Street's Secret Code. Coming up next, SpaceX Earnings Preview.
8: ABC News, I'm Chuck Sievertson. A warning to Iran if it doesn't sign a deal with the U.S. from President Trump at the White House.
9: I want to give them every last chance before decapitation. Very tough to do what we have planned, still planned. We'll see what happens.
8: On talks with Iran about the Strait of Hormuz.
9: We're talking about the Strait, the opening of the Strait, having it open literally by tomorrow. Completely open.
8: Critics say a new feature from the president's company, Trump Media, is corrupt, an example of a president making money off of his office. It will sell instant access to Trump's social media posts to big financial firms that could make millions having the announcements milliseconds before competitors. Hundreds of homes are reported burned to the ground by wildfires, say officials in Spokane, Washington. No deaths reported. Two deaths have been reported in the parasitic stomach bug outbreak in Michigan, says the state health department. This is ABC News.

0: It's 4:40 on Wall Street. We do check markets all day long here at Bloomberg, keeping an eye on Palantir shares after hours, after earnings, now up by 10.1%. Palantir has raised its sales and income forecast for the full year after posting second quarter sales that far exceeded Wall Street estimates. CEO Alex Karp describes U.S. commercial sales in the second quarter as, quote, otherworldly, rising 149% from a year earlier to $764 million, well above the average analyst estimate of $716.4 million. Indeed, after hours right now, looking at a 10% gain in shares of Palantir after hours. An update today for the Dow, the S&P, and NASDAQ. Stocks joined bonds higher. Cooling tensions in the Middle East spurred a drop in oil prices. West Texas Intermediate crude, 80 even a barrel, down now by 5.5%. Barrel of Brent, 83.52 today, also down by 5%. S&P at 7,600, even up 1.5%. Dow Industrials up 600, 93 points. That was a gain of 1.3%. And NASDAQ up by 2.1%. The NASDAQ 100 index up 1.8%. Amazon, by the way, a $3 trillion company. Now we got Amazon up today by 4.6%. The Bloomberg Mag 7 index up 3.7%. The VIX below 16 with a two-year currently yielding 4.23%. The 10-year 4.67%, and that 30-year at 5.22%. As for the market backdrop, Aaron Cannon is the CEO of Clear Harbor Asset Management. Right here on Bloomberg Businessweek Daily, he talked about spending on artificial intelligence.
1: AI spending is strong, CapEx spending is strong, and I would also argue that management teams seem to be very focused on the return on investment question for the quarters ahead. And I think that's really important. I think the market is appreciating that.
0: Clear Harbor's Aaron Cannon. Again, after hours, Palantir after earnings up now by almost 10%. Recapping, S&P at 7,600 up 1.4%. Carol and Tim, that is your Bloomberg Business Flash.
2: Thank you so much for that update, Charlie. Carol cannot believe we are already at SpaceX earnings.
3: I cannot believe tomorrow this time,
2: this is what happens.
3: Hours, this is what we're going to be
2: this is what happens
3: about.
2: Okay, it's its first report as a public company. It's set to report its first ever quarterly results. It follows the company's blockbuster IPO that raised roughly $86 billion. Shares, though, are below that IPO price. I want to bring in Bailey Lipschultz, Bloomberg News equities reporter. He joins us here in the Bloomberg Interactive Brokers studio. You've been all over the SpaceX story for a long time, Bailey.
4: in a good way.
2: In a good way. In a very good way. Yeah. We appreciate all the coverage. Tomorrow, yeah, at this time, what are we going to be talking about?
4: Whatever is in the results. So the thing that's interesting, Tim, is normally when a company goes public, we have an idea of what they're going to say. We have no idea what SpaceX will report. I was talking to a few people who worked on the deal, and they were like, we don't know what the KPIs they're going to roll out are. KPIs. Key performance indicators.
3: Wait, so they worked on the deal. They've seen things.
2: Don't we get that in the S1?
4: But, well, like, so they still roll. They still have a presentation. But it's still a question of what are they going to focus on? Are they going to highlight the successful Starship launch? Are they going to highlight what the year 2030 looks like? Are they going to provide an update on their AI segment with a new maybe partner from some of these large language model providers? No one really knows what the actual structure is going to be.
3: Okay.
4: No one knows if the earnings call will be Brett and Gwynn and Elon. Will it just be an Elon kind of monologue? That's what people are interested in.
3: Okay. So, well, we have no feel for it.
2: Here's what we have. We have years of calls from Tesla,
4: yeah,
2: to know what the release could be like and what Elon could be like on the call. The Tesla story quarterly is a difficult one for reporters to access because it comes in this PDF document that's, mm-hmm, like a really long slideshow presentation. And I'm like going through it page by page every quarter, seeing what they're saying. Is that what's going to happen tomorrow?
4: Well, it's partly structured, but even like Tesla these days, they report how many cars they sold, but no one cares.
2: And they report that
4: monthly. Exactly. Like there are other data points, but even then, you can have it beat expectations and the stock can trade down because
2: We just care about Starlink, right?
4: We care about Starlink. We care about how much money they are losing, if they're still losing within AI. We want to hear any type of idea on new clients, new customers. Are they going to try to make Grok a competitor to some of the actual large language models? Or is the vision to just really use AI almost as a neocloud where you sell out compute and kind of bring in cash that way?
3: We do know something. Stock is down 43% since June of 16th after it rallied the first couple of days of trading. We also do know that 26% of the float is short. And there was a great story that was put out on Friday. Was it Friday? Yeah, July 31st. Short sellers have piled into SpaceX at a rapid pace ahead of two major milestones next week. The company's first earnings report as a public company and the release of hundreds of millions of locked up shares. So, I mean, what do we know? If it's a disappointment, are we just going to see a lot of selling off of this probably?
4: Well, there's so much uncertainty, Carol. So we have the earnings on Tuesday.
3: Yeah.
4: So we'll watch post-market trading. The shares aren't unlocked until Thursday.
3: Okay.
4: So you have up to 911 million shares at one point worth, you know, $115 billion worth of paper.
3: It's a massive amount.
4: So that'll happen Thursday. So the big question is, what plays out Tuesday? As you mentioned, we have about, I think the numbers are closer to 35% on the S3 data are sold short, which is a huge number.
3: Right.
4: And then you have an earnings report. Maybe Elon has Elon magic. You draw on some retail excitement. Shorts have to cover at some point. So the question is, do we see shares move to the up or downside Tuesday?
3: Right.
4: What does Wednesday's trading look like? And then I've talked to people who've owned the stock for years. No one knows what Thursday's going to look like. Because you think about this. This is a company, Tim, you could have invested in Twitter.
2: Mm-hmm. I know.
4: And then woke up in 2026 and now you own SpaceX.
3: Yeah.
2: Like, could you have invested as a public company investor?
4: No, but as part of the deal.
2: As part of Elon's deal.
4: Okay. So Twitter turned into X, into XAI. So you have a number of investors who are up insane amounts of money who either can't invest in private companies or didn't buy into a space company.
3: What?
2: Didn't Kathy Wood invest, take in help
3: privately?
2: With the Twitter take private deal, but also make that available to some of the ARK investors?
3: I think she did.
2: Okay.
3: I think she did.
2: Bailey, what about when it comes to a Tesla SpaceX tie-up?
4: That's the number one question. Tim, there's so much debate. So one of the things I've been asking investors and analysts is it easier if Tesla falls under pressure for SpaceX to acquire it? Because again, Elon has
2: Tesla falls under pressure?
4: Well, further under pressure.
2: Okay.
4: Because you're looking at so things that are factual. Elon has supermajority and can essentially never lose power of SpaceX in its current iteration. Does that make it more appealing for Elon, therefore, to use SpaceX to acquire Tesla or vice versa? Because he owns a tremendous amount of Tesla or a tremendous amount of both, but SpaceX. So if he woke up one morning, he in theory could say, we're acquiring Tesla, but you still need to get approval from shareholders of Tesla. Where that's kind of the uphill story. So the question we've been kind of posing even before the IPO was, is SpaceX better off trading to a $3 trillion valuation and acquiring Tesla there? Or does it make more sense down the road if SpaceX gets cheaper, they still have a huge cash pile? It's not that hard of a deal to sell SpaceX to Tesla.
2: That's a good point.
4: I don't know what the answer is,
2: yeah.
4: But that's kind of what we're
3: I just wanted to
4: about.
3: Check. The ARK Venture Fund did own shares of SpaceX while it was still a private company.
2: Okay.
3: So I just wanted to double check on that. It was ARK. It's ARKVX was the venture fund where it owns in private companies. I do wonder how much, you know, Elon manages the situation.

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1: Until this lockup's over and shares are distributed to the person who owns it.
2: All I know is when we had Rick Worster, the CEO of Schwab, on, was just saying that, you know, investors wanted exposure to it. Everybody was interested.
3: He said
2: in
3: demand
2: it.
3: Was off the charts.
2: Demand was off
3: we
2: the charts.
3: We were able to give everybody something, but nobody what they actually wanted.
2: And I just feel like there were so many people who didn't get it and want it.
1: Well, that's when you look at the stock prices at 135.
2: Yeah.
1: 3 days later, it trades at 201. There's so much excitement in the retail ecosystem, and now it closed at 115.
2: You know what we're excited about? You're going to stick around and do Stock Movers with us. I'm just going to put it out there. Billy is sticking around. Billy Lipschultz, he's Bloomberg News equities reporter, follows the IPO market as well, but he's going to do some of the stocks on the move on this Monday. Stick around. Tim and I are coming right back. It's Bloomberg Business Week Daily.

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2: All right, everybody, getting ready to wrap up on the Monday edition of Bloomberg Business Week Daily. 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Just a reminder of how we wrapped up this first trading day of the trading week. S&P 500 just off its highs of the session, but pretty close, up 1.5%. 76.50.
3: Okay.
2: Up 110 points. Dow Jones Industrial Average up just shy of about 700 points, but up good for a gain of 1.3%. And you had the

0: The NASDAQ 100 outperformer on a percentage basis up 1.8% in today's session.
1: Yeah, we also saw energy underperform. We saw oil prices down today. Taking a look at how global commodities did, namely Brent and WTI, down 5.4% for WTI, 4.9% lower for Brent. Both of those still above $80 a barrel. Brent at $83.60 a barrel. This moving lower on optimism about some talks between the U.S. and Iran. But as Jeff Mason from our Bloomberg News Washington team told us, there's not a lot of clarity on who's actually meeting with whom right now.
0: No, a lot of questions still out there, that's for sure. All right, everybody. I just want to mention to you that S&P, as we said, closing up, but near a record high. So just a little bit more context around that close. I'm Carol Masser, along with Tim Stanovic. Let's get to Belly Lipschultz. He's equities reporter here at Bloomberg News. He's kind enough to talk about some stocks on the move. You actually had a lot to choose in terms of after hours.
2: After hours is finally, honestly, when it's not earnings season, half the time it's kind of like, cool, Tim. I guess this one company no one's ever heard of is up 4%. But companies you might have heard of reporting earnings, none other than Palantir, ticker PLTR. Alex Karp saying that the second quarter was staggering. Otherworldly commercial sales rose 149% from a year earlier, so beating expectations, raising guidance for the full year. They expect adjusted income from operations 4.89 to 4.91 billion. At the top end of the previous range, it was $4.45 billion. The stock up 14%. Post-market.
3: Wow.
0: It's down almost 30% year-to-date.
2: Yeah. That's the one thing. Expectations right? Kind of ebb and flow. This is a company that if you kind of pulled the newsroom, honestly, and said, don't pull up a chart, where is Palantir trading? Probably would guess all-time highs.
0: Yeah.
2: Not the case.
0: Right? Exactly. It's like, I think, isn't it down almost 40% from like a high last year sometime? I thought I saw something.
1: Yeah,
0: like
1: it's exactly right. It's down 40% from a high November of 2025.
0: Yeah.
1: But it's still, I mean, this stock is up. Even that, Carol?
0: Yeah.
1: This stock is still up from, let's say, the beginning of 2024. Let's
0: How
1: start
0: much?
1: There. 686%.
0: Yeah, not too shabby. All right.
2: Bad. If you bought and held, but yeah, so that's a $301 billion before today's move, after hours move, $301 billion market cap company.
0: Big pop.
2: A lot of discussion, though, around kind of how their technology gets put to work, but nonetheless.
1: Save it for another day?
2: Yeah.
1: Okay, we will. I get the picture. Okay, what else is on your radar after hours?
2: Snap Inc. Ticker. Snap.
1: SNAP. Are you a Snap guy?
2: I have not used Snap since college. I was an avid college user.
1: You are like the demo. Do people grow out of Snap? I'm too old to ever have used it.
2: So my wife has Snapchats all the time. Like her and her friends like share photos of like their kids and stuff.
0: Yeah.
2: Mm-hmm. I couldn't tell you who. I don't know anyone. I haven't been single for a while, so like maybe that's the target demographic.
0: Is that what you use it for dating?
1: I have no idea.
0: I don't know.
1: But isn't it popular with high school kids too? Like younger?
2: I think, and they kind of push kind of having like the ability to communicate with AI, the whole AI revolution they were trying to lean into. Snap Lenses, though, I don't know. Not really my, again.
0: Go read a book. Walk out in the field.
1: Hey.
0: Feel the grass. I'm just going to say. All right.
1: This chart is brutal.
0: Baby. It is brutal.
2: Ugh. It's down.
0: It's a $5 stock.
2: It's down 47% in the last 12 months. But, Tim, are you looking at it from its peak?
1: Oh, yeah. I'm looking at
2: a few years ago.
0: How far back?
1: From its peak back in 2021, it's down 94% from then. This was a $83 stock. In Snap, I'm too old to ever have used it.
2: So my wife has Snapchats all the time. Like her and her friends like share photos of like their kids and stuff.
0: Yeah. Mm-hmm.
2: I couldn't tell you who. I don't know anyone. I haven't been single for a while. So like maybe that's the target demographic.
0: Is that what you use it for dating?
1: I have no idea.
0: I don't know.
1: But isn't it popular with high school kids too? Like younger?
2: I think, and they kind of push kind of having like the ability to communicate with AI, the whole AI revolution they were trying to lean into. Snap Lenses, though, I don't know. Not really my, again.
0: Go read a book. Walk out in the field.
1: Hey.
0: Feel the grass. I'm just going to say. All right.
1: This chart is brutal. Baby.
0: It is brutal.
1: Ugh.
2: It's down.
0: It's a $5 stock.
2: It's down 47% in the last 12 months. But, Tim, are you looking at it from its peak?
1: Oh, yeah.
2: I'm looking at it a few years ago.
0: How far back?
1: From its peak back in 2021, it's down 94% from then. This was a $83 stock in September of 2021.
2: But now it's up 9.5%. You know, slowly.
1: I can't even see that on the chart when I look at this from when I went public back in 2017.
2: Yeah, beating expectations management, or CEO Evan Spiegel, saying that the company saw improving momentum in advertising. That was kind of the big qualm back in 2021. And also just calling out that the CEO saying wearable glasses will be a largest long-term opportunity. Are you a Team Meta Ray-Ban guy? Or?
1: No, I'm a no lenses in the or no cameras in the lenses and stuff as of now. But Mark Gurman tells us we're all going to be wearing these. He told me, like, he looked at me last week and said, "You will be wearing the Apple glasses
2: in the near term." Like, what's his
1: when they come out? He's like, "You're going to love them. I know it." And look, I trust Mark.
2: So better you than me. I'll let you be the test case.
0: Well, his point was, look at how they really changed the watch category. Mm-hmm.
1: But I still don't wear an Apple Watch.
0: No, I know. I know. I had one.
1: That was his point.
0: I stopped wearing it. I don't know. We'll see.
1: Well, it's because yours is from the first iteration of them. Second?
0: Antique Roadshow.
1: Antique Roadshow.
0: Calling.
1: All right. I think we have another one.
2: One more.
1: In the last 30 seconds.
2: Ticker ON up 3.3%. Beat expectations in the 2Q, according to BI, third quarter outlook, increases the likelihood that the cyclical downturn in industrial and automotive end markets is in the rear view mirror. Onsemi, down 40% in 2 months.
0: Well, they have a lot of exposure, industrial, but auto, right? And you think about what's happened in the EV space and so on and so forth, you're going to feel that one. All right. Hey, Bailey, well done.
2: That was fun. It's like you kind of rolled through it.
1: Are you hanging out with us tomorrow during SpaceX?
2: You tell me.
1: Okay. We'll find out.
2: I don't know.
0: Are you excited?
2: I'm just fascinated. Again, is Elon going to show up? Who's going to say what?
0: No. I know. I can't wait to see, too.
2: Will anyone make bingo? Because there's Tesla earnings bingo.
1: Ooh, that's talk to Max
2: and I
1: want to
2: know
0: yes,
2: if someone's
0: we used to have one
1: yes,
0: here.
1: We'll talk to Max. Okay.
0: I know. We should talk to Max Jafkin and see. That would be really fun. All right. Bailey Lipschultz, thank you so much. Have a good evening. Check out our Stock Movers podcast, folks. 5-minute episodes, big winners and losers. You can find it on Apple, Spotify, or anywhere you get your podcast. You know what this means? Monday is done. I saw some sunshine outside.
1: We have a call right now, Carol. Oh. We have a meeting.
0: Party pooper. 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
1: We are talking right now. We're talking, and we're talking at the request of Iran, backed by Saudi Arabia, backed by UAE, and backed by Qatar in particular, but others also. Many, many countries called, many, the leaders of many are friendly with a lot of them, almost all of them, one way or the other, and they all wanted to give this a last chance. This is a last chance. This is not something that, if it doesn't happen, this is a last chance for them to sign a good document.
2: Tonight, last chance. President Trump warns current negotiations with Tehran are Iran's last chance to reach an agreement after calling off another round of strikes this weekend. Former U.S. Ambassador to Iraq and Turkey James Jeffrey joins us on What Comes Next. And let's make a deal. Republican holdouts strike a bargain with Acting Attorney General Todd Blanche to rescind the order creating an anti-weaponization fund, potentially clearing his path for confirmation. But President Trump is downplaying the deal. And finally, staving off a shutdown. Senate appropriators strike a bipartisan deal to keep the government funded beyond the midterms. A vote to advance the legislation is set for later this hour, and we'll bring you the results. From Bloomberg's Washington, D.C. studios to our TV and radio audiences worldwide, welcome to Balance of Power. I'm Kaylee Lyons, alongside Joe Matthew.
3: President Trump, Kaylee, says the latest round of talks with Tehran will go quickly after calling off what he described as a major attack on Iran last weekend. But Trump warned in the Oval Office today that this round indeed could be the last chance.
1: Well, you don't know. I don't know. I think we're going to maybe get something, but I want to give them every last chance before decapitation. It's very tough to do what we have planned, still planned. We'll see what happens. But it's a very, very tough thing to do. I think I'm very proud of the fact that I'll give people a chance. This is a big move. To do an attack that big on a country, I'd rather not do it.
3: But Iran has denied talks are happening directly, at least with the U.S. It says it's currently in negotiations with Oman to get ships moving through the Strait of Hormuz. Joining us now live from the White House is Bloomberg's Courtney Subramanian, who was in the Oval Office today with the president. Courtney, it's great to have you with us. Can you clear this up? Do we know who is talking to whom?
4: No, that seems to be the central question. The president insisted that the U.S. is having conversations, negotiations with Iran. Iran is denying that the U.S., that they're talking to the U.S., saying they're only talking to Oman, as you said, about trying to get some ships through the Strait of Hormuz. I did ask the president whether Iran was willing to return to free passage through the Strait of Hormuz. Take a listen to what he said.
5: Would Iran be willing to return to fully free navigation of...
1: It has to be. I'm not going to let them charge.
5: Would you,
1: if anybody's going to charge, we'll charge. We're the one that has total control. We have total control. You know, we have a thing called a blockade with his Navy. And that Navy is... they call it a wall of steel, the United States wall of steel. And no, there's not going to be charging. We're not talking about charging at all.
4: Now, as you heard there, the president said that he would not accept any sort of tolls from Iran. But, of course, Iran has showed no sign at this point of allowing free passage of ships through the strait and has said that a fee structure would be a key condition of any deal that was reached. We did press the president on a timeline of how long these talks would go on. He did say that they would go very quickly. He wanted to give them one last chance. But he also said in the same answer that he was under no time constraint. So we are in a bit of a wait and see posture here at the White House.
2: Well, and of course, you were dealing with a lot of other questions at the White House today. The president was also posed the question as to whether or not he signed off on Todd Blanche's statement sent to Senators Tom Tillis and John Cornyn that effectively formally rescinded the anti-weaponization fund, clarified some details around the IRS immunity for President Trump. The president suggested he hadn't looked at that. Courtney, is there a chance that this does not, in fact, have his buy-in?
4: He did seem to downplay this decision after tweeting about it over the weekend, going as far as to saying that he would be willing to pull Todd Blanche's nomination until Cornyn and Tillis are no longer in office. But the president said he did not sign off on this. He did not look at it. He said it was his understanding that Todd Blanche had agreed to reconfirm to things he had already said. But it did give us, you know, some clarity around the scope of the president's immunity deal. Todd Blanche did sign this document that rescinded the fund, but also limited the scope of his immunity deal just to the IRS and not other agencies like the DOJ. But critics say this agreement does not change the text underlying settlement, and that the president could, you know, possibly return to this fund later on down the line. So I think there is a reason we're seeing the president downplay this at this point.
6: All right, we'll be digging more into that with a legal expert later this hour. Bloomberg's Courtney Subramanian live from the North Lawn of the White House. Thank you so much. But we now want to dig in more to the prospects of a potential deal with Iran. As President Trump has said repeatedly, as we've told you, this is the last chance. And joining us now is Ambassador James Jeffrey, Distinguished Fellow at the Washington Institute for Near East Policy, former U.S. Ambassador to Iraq and Turkey, and former Deputy National Security Advisor to President George W. Bush. Ambassador, welcome back to Bloomberg TV and radio. We have seen a repeated pattern here of the president issuing an ultimatum to Iran, threatening to escalate, only then to walk that back. So what reason does Iran have to believe that this chance really is the last one?
7: First, thanks for having me on. I was one of President Trump's Middle East guys from 2018 to 2020. And one thing with him is he's usually not particularly precise in describing the situation to the media. He's trying to influence as much as inform. That said, there's no doubt that we were ready for a major strike. Unlike the threats that we've seen repeatedly, as you mentioned, since June, the Israelis were on board. The plug was pulled at the last moment. They were surprised in Jerusalem. And the reason is, A, the Saudis and others went to Trump and said, hold off. They don't want to have retaliatory strikes. But more importantly, I think there was a real negotiation ongoing, not between us and the Iranians, but indirectly through the Omanis and the Iranians about a way to clarify and open the straits. Who will control the shipping and all of that? President Trump says no fees. Well, we'll see, because you can always charge transit services charges and things like that. It happens in the Dardanelles, for example. So there may be something afoot. Certainly there was something that led him to call off the attack, which, frankly, I don't think he really wants to do. He may have to, but at the moment, I think he's happy seeing if he can work something out through negotiations.
3: So what was, Ambassador, the bullet that was dodged? What could have happened last weekend? Is there, in fact, a strike that would decapitate, as he says, Tehran?
7: No, we tried that back in February, remember? And we decapitated a lot of people, particularly the Israelis did, literally. And it didn't do anything. It never does, or almost never does. Mm. Taking out leaders, they're replaced by other leaders. But what he was planning on doing was massive strikes on the energy, fuel, transportation, and communications that gives the IRGC, the Revolutionary Guards, control over not only military force to keep the straits closed, but also to control the Iranian population, very important given that they rose up back in January. So that is a different quality of threat that he had put on the table. It may have had an influence on the Iranians. It may not. We'll have to wait and see. But talks are going on at one level between who knows.
6: Well, yeah, we've been long asking the question, who is talking to who and what about their private statements is actually being conveyed in public statements, which often seem very different, Ambassador. There seems to be a real lack of trust on all sides here, frankly. How do you ever get to a negotiated outcome so long as that is true?
7: My experience has been that states that trust each other never get into serious negotiations because they're able to fix things informally by calls and by good relationships. Most negotiations are between states that don't trust each other. And boy, that sure sums up where we are with the Iranians. They had a good deal back in June, the memorandum of understanding Trump signed. It probably tilted too far towards the Iranians. That was Lindsey Graham's position. But nonetheless, they tore it up and shut the straits down. And that was done by the radical element of the Iranian governing party, which is the Revolutionary Guards. And they're going to have to sign off on any agreement or any understanding, because otherwise they'll keep shooting at ships in the straits.
3: Mm-hmm. How many times can the president do this, threaten to obliterate the country, pulling it back at the last minute when neighbors ask us to do so before no one believes him anymore? Ambassador, it looks like the market will give him the benefit of the doubt indefinitely here. How about Middle East states?
7: I think we are at the end of the tether in terms of making major threats. If it turns out, A, that there was real negotiations and therefore he had a real reason to call off the strikes rather than it was all a bluff, and then the Iranians pull out of these talks again, then I think possibly. But if this all looks like he was just bluffing, if there really wasn't some kind of more than the usual chatter back and forth, because there's always chatter back and forth between the Iranians and some of our intermediaries. If there was a real thing there that caused him to stop and the Iranians didn't pull the plug on that, he may go forward. On the other hand, he's not in all that weak a position. The entire Iranian export industry has been cut off due to the blockade, as you pointed out. We're taking big hits, too, on oil prices and such. But Trump may think we can tolerate that better than they. We'll see. But for the moment, I would say negotiation is the priority.
6: Well, the president, as you consider the economic pressure being placed on Iran via the blockade, certainly, but also potentially through tighter sanctions, the president, ambassador, pushed for Iran to be included in the sanction passage authored by Senator Lindsey Graham before his passing that was supposed to target Russia. Now Iran inclusive. The Senate very well could vote on this before the recess at the end of this week. What signal will that send to Iran? What pressure realistically will it apply?
7: It's at this point, given the package of sanctions we already have on them, it will only be, if you will, a baby step forward. But that's OK. It has signaling potential. It will show the Iranians that we're just going to up the pressure, if not by leaps and bounds and step by step, and that Trump is not going to quit because he doesn't like what's happening on the oil markets. That's an important consideration because the Iranians think they can outlast it. Looking at the economics of it, they can't. Looking at the politics of it, they may think they can.
3: Ambassador, just quickly, as we're out of time, I've been asking everybody this. This is a political show that you're on. Will this still be underway on November 3rd?
7: I don't know. What I do know is we are in deep trouble if we do not, in the end, tame and contain Iran. I believe Trump knows that. That will shape questions like how long and what impact on November and his political future, frankly.
3: Well, we'd love to stay in touch with you on that. Ambassador James Jeffrey, thank you so much, as always, for being with us on Bloomberg. Coming up, after the U.S. stepped in last week to help prop up Japan's currency, Treasury Secretary Scott Bessent says the administration will not hesitate to step into the market again. We'll have more on what's motivating the intervention next on Balance of Power, only on Bloomberg TV and radio.
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8: It's 5:14 on Wall Street. We do check markets all day long here at Bloomberg. President Trump is scolding ExxonMobil and Chevron for their soaring profits as oil prices surged amid the war with Iran that he launched in February alongside Israel. Here's what he had to say today at the White House.
1: They're making too much money, okay? Based on a shortage, they're making too much money. I don't like it. And I should be the last one to say, because I'm a big free enterprise guy.
8: And today we saw West Texas Intermediate crude down 5% to $80.34 a barrel. ExxonMobil and Chevron, by the way, made $29 billion combined in the second quarter. That works out to $318 million a day and more than three times the same period a year ago. Williams Company has reached a deal to buy Momentum Midstream from the private equity firm EnCap Flatrock Midstream through a deal valued up to $5.5 billion, expanding its natural gas network along the Gulf Coast. After the bell, Palantir Technologies raised its sales and income forecast for the full year after posting second quarter sales that far exceeded Wall Street estimates. After hours, Palantir up by 12%. S&P today wrapped up trading close to a record, 7,600 even, up today by 110 points. For the S&P, that was a gain of 1.5%. The Dow Industrials up 693, up 1.3%. NASDAQ today up 2.1%. NASDAQ 100 up 1.8%. 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I'm Charlie Pellett, and that is a Bloomberg Business Flash.
1: Much money, okay? Based on a shortage, they're making too much money. I don't like it. And I should be the last one to say, because I'm a big free enterprise guy. Chevron, too much money. ExxonMobil, too much money. When you look at one company where they made 12 times what they made the year before, they ought to give some of that back to the public, and they better cut the retail price, the consumer price.
2: This is Balance of Power on Bloomberg TV and radio. Alongside Joe Matthew, I'm Kaylee Lines. And that was President Trump earlier today in the Oval Office criticizing ExxonMobil and Chevron for soaring profits as oil prices surged due to the war in Iran. But as we see in today's power moves, today was a little different. You actually had Chevron and Exxon lower, bucking the broader trend in the market, which was a big rally across stocks. The S&P 500 actually closed within a hair of an all-time high, rallying about 1.5%. There was real outperformance in technology in particular, in part due to the fact that Amazon was up more than 4% and now has a more than $3 trillion market value, topping that as only one in five companies to ever do so in history. But Chevron was down about 1.8%, not just because of the harsh words from President Trump, but also because we saw oil prices falling today. That has everything to do with President Trump's calling off of further strikes against Iran over the weekend. That is why both WTI and Brent were down in the ballpark of 5%. Brent closing at an 83 handle and WTI just above $80 a barrel. Now, no surprise, oil prices moving low or eases some inflation concerns out there in the bond market. Hence, we saw a rally in treasuries with yields moving lower across the curve by just about 4 basis points, the 10-year at 4.67, the 30-year at 5.22. One more asset class to check on, though, Joe, and that is currencies. We have to talk about what's happening in dollar yen, strengthening again today, actually now at the strongest level against the dollar going back to May, now at about a 157.20 level. And that is, of course, due to direct intervention, not just from Japan, but also from the United States, the U.S. and Japan acting jointly in that currency intervention for the first time in 15 years, Joe.
3: I'm glad you mentioned that, Kaylee. And how about Kaylee Lyons on power moves? Both the U.S. and Japan now signaling they're open to stepping back into the market to continue to defend the yen after that joint intervention, with Treasury Secretary Scott Bessent writing on X, Treasury remains attentive and in close communication with our counterparts at MOF and BOJ. We will not hesitate to participate in further joint intervention, unquote. President Trump telling reporters on Air Force One yesterday the U.S. will continue to be there for Japan.
9: We have a good relationship with Japan. We're very strong, very, very strong financially. They wanted a little bit of help, and we're always there for Japan. Japan's been very good to us.
3: Joining us now for more live from New York, Bloomberg's Michael McKee. Mike, clearly the administration has decided this is in our best interest as a nation. How far is the administration willing to go?
10: Well, that'll be the question that Scott Bessent has to answer. Usually not very far in these things, because interventions by themselves don't work. And the issue for Japan is basically interest rate differentials between the U.S. and the Japanese. They're at 1%. We're at 3.5% to 3.75%. So the United States is seen as a much better place to put their money. And not only is that the case for companies there, it's also true for people who are in the government's pension plans and for their basic analog to the 401k plan. So the feeling is yes, they can arrest the slide in the Japanese yen, but unless Japan takes some fundamental actions, they're still going to have this problem going forward. And at some point, it doesn't become worth it to the United States.
6: Well, why is it worth it to the United States now, Mike? What's in it for us?
10: Well, it's always a sort of dividing line, because at some point when the Japanese currency or any currency falls too far, then it makes it a problem for the U.S. because it brings in inflated price, deflated prices, basically, for goods. So inflation becomes an issue, and we buy a lot of Japanese goods. It also can hurt U.S. automakers as well. So you don't want to let them go too far. We're certainly farther than we were back in 1998. The last time we intervened directly with them, we were at about 147, I think, at that point. So they've expanded the band, but this is roughly the area where I guess the Treasury Department decides it's not worth letting it go any farther for the United States because it can be harmful to the economy.
3: What do you make of the market's reaction to this so far then, Mike? Is officials figure out their next steps?
10: Well, it's basically what you would expect and what we have seen in the past. The markets take a break because some people got hurt. I mean, they're definitely not going to be priced for the kind of intervention that they got. Now, the question is, when do people start tipping their toe back into the idea that they need to sell yen send it overseas? That could happen sometime in the next week or so, or it could happen in a couple of days. That's why you're hearing from Secretary Bessent. It's partly jawboning to try to keep people on the sidelines as long as possible. But the bet is that we're still going to see the yen continue to weaken. How fast is going to be the issue?
6: All right, Bloomberg's Mike McKee, thank you so much. And some news breaking this hour, OpenAI's Sam Altman has just been asked to brief a House panel on AI security issues. This follows last month the company disclosing that autonomous AI agents escaped a testing environment and gained unauthorized access to systems on the Hugging Face platform, an incident its CEO says could have been far worse. Earlier today, Bloomberg tech host Ed Ludlow spoke with Hugging Face's CEO Clem DeLong about defending against such attacks.
11: It could have been way worse, right? Like, for example, we're an AI platform, right? So we have kind of like good ways to defend ourselves. But a lot of other organizations, companies don't have kind of like the same defenses. Obviously, some domains are, more at risk than others. But I think it could have been much worse. But we need to take this kind of like seriously as a wake up call, for us to kind of like, work more on getting these systems secure and giving more tools to all defenders and generally creating more transparency and more monitoring of these systems.
12: Has the U.S. government taken this as a wake-up call? Which branches of government have reached out to you since the event was disclosed?
11: I'm not going to talk to kind of like more the private conversations that we've had, but we obviously reported that to kind of like the relevant authorities and have had kind of like a bunch of conversations with different organizations, different kind of like Congress members and people from government. I mean there are a couple of things that I think we need to do and get right in the next few months. First, in my opinion, we have to make sure that cyber attacks, even when they're done by agents, stay a crime and illegal, and make sure to enforce that. Otherwise, we're going to end up in a world where everyone is cyber attacking everyone with really no disincentive to it. Second, we need to create more transparency. Like, for example, why not doing mandatory disclosure when agent cyber attack is happening? And third, we have to kind of like give more tools to defenders, right? Like we mentioned open models. These are kind of like some of the tools that cyber attack defenders need to make sure that they can defend themselves.
3: That's Clem DeLong, the CEO of Hugging Face, which is suddenly a household name, Kaylee, and it's going to stay that way as we look ahead to this White House meeting tomorrow. Really fascinating timing as we consider the safety of these models, just like the ones that broke out of the sandbox and hacked Hugging Face. The Trump administration, now with this AI framework, will be hosting some of the bold faces from AI tomorrow to get to this safety framework and see if they can sort of cross the T's and dot the I's.
6: Yeah, exactly. From the likes of OpenAI and Anthropic and Google are expected to be there. Granted, we haven't actually seen the framework publicly yet, but it's what has been created out of the executive order that President Trump signed earlier this summer, essentially creating a voluntary regime for these new models to be tested by the government first before they're released. But of course, the operative word is voluntary, and especially in the face of the Hugging Face hack and similar disclosures made by Anthropic about models escaping their own sandboxes over there, there's a question as to whether or not that really is enough in terms of securing and regulating.
3: Yeah, there'll be no mandates here. Then again, it's the companies themselves that wrote the language that brought us to this framework. So there's a thought that they might want to cooperate here. But let's remember as well, they don't all agree amongst themselves. No. It was Sam Altman last week who talked about pacing the future, even as Jensen Huang tries to push the gas a little bit on the AI race. So these are some things that will need to be hashed out tomorrow, and apparently it'll be happening at the White House. We'll have more coverage on that, of course, tomorrow and coming up this evening. How dead is dead? We'll get a lawyer's eye on the details of Todd Blanche's rescission of the Anti-Weaponization Fund. Constitutional attorney Robert McWhirter joins us next. We'll get the view of a lawyer on Balance of Power, only on Bloomberg TV and radio.

0: This is Balance of Power on Bloomberg TV and radio. Alongside Joe Matthew, I'm Kaylee Lyons. Senators Tom Tillis and John Cornyn have struck a deal with Todd Blanche to advance his confirmation to be the next attorney general after Blanche formally rescinded the order creating the so-called anti-weaponization fund and clarified the scope of the president's sweeping IRS immunity deal. The senators, writing in a statement, quote, "We are pleased that the Department of Justice has issued a formal order terminating the anti-weaponization fund and acknowledged in a binding written order that the audit settlement is limited to the plaintiffs. We want to express our gratitude to Mr. Blanche, and we look forward to voting to advance his nomination out of the Senate Judiciary Committee soon." That committee vote is scheduled for Tuesday morning. And joining us now for more is Bloomberg's Eric Wasson covering Capitol Hill for us. So, Eric, this is at 9 a.m. tomorrow, the markup in the Judiciary Committee, I believe. Any reason to believe it won't go smoothly?
1: I think the Judiciary Committee will go smoothly. There's still an open question on the floor. We'll be asking Susan Collins, Lisa Murkowski, Bill Cassidy, and others if they're comfortable with this agreement. It has enough holes in it to make it basically Swiss cheese, as far as most analysts say. I mean, it basically limits the audit settlement to the plaintiffs, which is Trump and the Trump Organization. You know, that is a limitation compared to the original settlement, but it still basically allows the president to potentially get away with the tax violations in past years, you know, amounting millions of dollars. You know, the weaponization fund, there's really nothing binding from stopping the president from trying to create that one day in the future. So I think, you know, the senators got half a loaf and they're willing to take it. And likely the attorney general will be confirmed this week. You know, John Thune's planning to push that through before recess. But, you know, it doesn't do a lot to limit the settlement.
2: Well, since there are so many holes here, you referred to Swiss cheese, Eric. We're going to talk to Robert McWhirter in a moment, who's going to blow even more holes in this, I think. And I'm looking at the joint statement from Tillis and Cornyn. "We want to express our gratitude," it says, "to Mr. Blanche and his staff for working with us on this. We look forward to voting to advance his nomination out of committee soon." Why climb down so easily?
1: But, you know, I think they're under a lot of pressure. They are ultimately Republicans and party players. John Cornyn says he'll never be voting for running for office again. But who knows? Maybe he wants to seek a nomination for something else in the future. So they want to show that while they're men of principle, they are ultimately party loyalists. So I think they're trying to find that delicate balance. You know, they did get some changes, but many would argue it's not enough.
0: Well, of course, this is only one order of business before the Senate recesses for the long summer break. Eric, they also are going to be voting, at least procedurally, to advance a continuing resolution to fund the government through December. It's not the same CR that the House passed. So even if it can get through the Senate, is it going to avert a shutdown?
1: You know, the House had a December 4th stopgap. This is a December 11th. That's probably a minor change. One thing that may give some dyspepsia to the House is there's a effort here to stop the Office of Management and Budget, the Budget Office, from really promulgating a rule that's designed to block government grants from going to blue states. They've been quite open about this. And there's bipartisan pushback to that, especially from appropriators. They just feel that, you know, if we get to go down that road of every election steering infrastructure projects and other grants, just depending on who voted for the president, can create a really big mess. This would limit that or block that for the duration of the stopgap, and there may be an attempt to do it permanently, but there could be some opposition in the House to that. On the other hand, there are elements in here that the White House requested, not for the Trump battleships, but for other Navy, you know, projects, making sure that the money can flow to these contracts. That's stuff that in the rush to go on recess, the House failed to include. I thought it was quite extraordinary in drafting their stopgap. They kind of slapped it together, passed it, but didn't even include White House requests that were coming in. So, you know, we'll see. I think the House will probably take this up the first week they're back, August 31st, try to get it done. But my question will be, is the president going to threaten a veto? He has said he won't sign anything that doesn't have the Save America Act. Is he willing to provoke a shutdown? I'm sure his advisors don't want to see that.
2: Well, we're not out of the woods yet. Eric, it's great to have you with us live from the briefing room there on the House side. Eric Wasson, thank you so much. Try this on for size before we talk to Robert McWhirter. Bloomberg Opinion contributor and University of Michigan Law School professor Barbara McQuaid warning, quote, "Don't be fooled about this Blanche deal." She writes, "Acting Attorney General Todd Blanche's assurance to senators is nothing more than a hollow gesture. The new deal Blanche signed does nothing to prevent the DOJ from giving large payouts to the president's allies. Perhaps even worse, she writes, Trump's apparent failure to comply with federal tax laws still forgiven at the expense of the American taxpayer, unquote. Joining us now, Robert McWhorter. As mentioned, he's a constitutional lawyer, founder of the Law Office of Robert McWhorter. It's great to see you, Robert. Welcome back to Bloomberg. Maybe you can treat us, the American taxpayer, as your client now that you've had a chance to review these letters. I think Eric compared it to Swiss cheese. How about you?
3: I don't think there's any cheese at all. I mean, it comes down basically to that. Swiss cheese is a nice way to put it, but this is not an enforceable agreement in any way. How are they going to get Todd Blanche to follow it? It's utterly ambiguous, so there's nothing else that can be done.
0: Okay, is there a way that this statement could have been worded that would have guaranteed it's enforceable, or is it the very principle here is that they're asking Todd Blanche to commit to something that they're not actually ever going to be able to enforce that commitment?
3: They're asking him to commit to something they could never enforce. You can't have the Congress, this is separation of powers, you can't have the Congress directing, except through a statute, anything like this. Now, Congress could pass a statute that says this can't happen, and so they could maybe do something like that. But a promise from a sitting official, an attorney general, is utterly unenforceable. There's just nothing to do. I mean, to be kind of flip about it, I think a pinky swear has far more force than what Todd Blanche is promising. The only thing I suppose they could do is the House of Representatives could impeach Todd if he doesn't follow this, but the Senate would have to try him, and that's probably never going to happen. This is something that has just totally no force or meaning in the law. Now, I would also say that the original agreement with Donald Trump that Blanche engineered in court about this also has no force. And I don't see how it has anything what we would call consideration.
2: What does it say about an attorney general, assuming he will be confirmed here, Robert, and that seems to be the going logic here in Washington, an attorney general confirmed after renegotiating an existing settlement? How does
3: I think it's terrible.
2: Color his tenure before it even begins?
3: Well, I think that this Department of Justice is already tainted with Pam Bondi and Todd Blanche. Look, the Attorney General of the United States, which actually is the oldest cabinet position in our government, like any cabinet official, takes an oath to the Constitution. They don't take an oath to the president, and they take an oath to support the Constitution and the rule of law. It is clear from Pam Bondi's behavior and now Todd Blanche's behavior that they see their loyalty as only to one person, and that is Donald Trump. And anything else is second to that. So, again, if you look at the original deal where Donald Trump sued Donald Trump because he's the head of the Internal Revenue Service and he's a private plaintiff. So it's really Donald Trump sues Donald Trump and gets a settlement, an agreement that the American taxpayers have to pay. It's kind of like if I went in court and sued myself and then got the taxpayers to pay the judgment that I get. Well, that's essentially what's gone on here. And the judgment that he gets is immunity from all of his false income taxes that he ever would have filed in the past. And it's a little unclear whether that doesn't apply to him in the future. It's like he's giving himself a future indulgence to violate the tax laws.
0: Yeah, that's what I was going to ask, Robert. What's different once he's out of office?
3: Nothing. I mean, I would say this, though. I don't think that agreement has force either. Under the Constitution, you have to have a case of controversy. This is the beginning of Article 3 of the Constitution. There's no case here. A case usually means, you and I have a dispute and we go into court and we have a case because you want one thing and I want another thing. Well, here there's no two parties. And to have a contract, this is lawyer talk, you have to have what's called consideration. In other words, I want something and you give me something back. In exchange for that, I give you something. That's a contract between two people. You go buy a car. I give you money. I get the car. Well, nothing like that's happening here. And I don't see how the person who's paying out which in this case is all of us, the American taxpayer. What does the American taxpayer get in any of these deals at all? Absolutely nothing. I mean, I don't know. We could all decide whether we want to get ourselves immunity from having our taxes reviewed, and that'd be a nice little sweet deal. But how does the American taxpayers get anything other than to fork out this billion-dollar fund to pay Trump's cronies? And it's just a slush fund. Nobody gets anything. I think there's no consideration for the deal.
2: Robert, the president was not only asked about this situation when reporters met with him today in the Oval Office. He was asked about the reflecting pool and this decision by the U.S. attorney for the District of Columbia to back off the charges against this this Olympic canoeist, interestingly, who was charged in the middle of this and accused of vandalism. The president said that Jeanine Pirro choked and folded like an umbrella after they dropped the vandalism charges. What's this going to lead to next now? Will the D.C. government be sued for filing these wrongful charges?
3: You know, they very well could be. I mean, first of all, the case was an embarrassment to any prosecutor office. I mean, it seems like what this guy did is he reached in the pool and picked up a little piece of I don't know, that material that was floating around. And then they decided to charge him with a major felony. That was absurd. I would guess, by the way, that there may have been some misrepresentations in the grand jury when they got the indictment. So there might be some charges for perjury on the part of prosecutors. The case was an embarrassment. It was continuing to be an embarrassment. What the U.S. attorney did is decided to dismiss the case before it gets any more embarrassing than it already was for her in her office.
2: How about against the Interior Secretary, though? Doug Burgum went on national television and said that he had evidence of this vandalism. He hasn't apologized yet.
3: Yeah, nor has he showed any evidence. There could be a potential that this person has a lawsuit. And I will tell you, this fits into a much bigger thing. The United States taxpayers are going to be on the hook for millions and millions of dollars in settlements for ICE enforcement, for incompetency on all levels of government, including absurd charges like this. And ultimately, it's the taxpayers are going to pay for this just simply bad government, bad use of prosecutorial resources. And that's where we're going to be for the next, I don't know, 8-10 years, paying out judgments for bad decisions like this.
0: Wow. Finally, Robert, before we let you go, I'd like to ask you about another lawsuit that was just filed by a group of 25 states, including New York, California, and Illinois, filing a complaint in the U.S. Court of International Trade over the latest round of global tariffs that the Trump administration put out back in July, trying to rebuild the tariff wall, if you will, after the Supreme Court's IEEPA ruling that stripped away this power. The states are arguing that the administration is using Section 301 unlawfully. The administration, of course, says they can impose Section 301 tariffs because these economies are using forced labor that undermines U.S. workers. How is this likely to shake out in court?
3: I think it's going to shake out the same way. This is indistinguishable from the tariff case under the Emergency Tariffs Act. Look, you know, this could be a hard question, but once again, I have the owner's manual of the country here, the United States Constitution. The United States Constitution says Congress decides when to have tariffs and when to put them in, not the president. Now, the president tries to do things under law. The specific law that he's trying to use is the Unfair Tariffs, or Unfair Trade Act of 1974. And you could make a case, for instance, China, I think, for years had unfair tariffs, unfair trade practices. And you can make a case that there should be tariffs specific on China. But he's not shown the proof for these broad tariffs across the board all over the place. And he wants to stoke this idea that somehow we're getting cheated by all these third world nations who make goods and services that sometimes we buy. So I don't see how the logic of this is any way distinguishable from the case that the U.S. Supreme Court just had. It's going to lose in the courts. It's going to lose there. And he's going to whine about it on Truth Social just like he did before.
0: All right. Robert McWhorter and his handy dandy pocket constitution. Thank you for joining us on Balance of Power.
2: He's always got it with him.
0: Always does. Still ahead, we'll have more on Blanche's confirmation prospects and the long to-do list the Senate wants to tick off before the recess when our political panel joins us next on Bloomberg TV and radio.
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5: ABC News, I'm Chuck Severson. President Trump sounding like he's giving Iran one last chance to sign a deal with the U.S.
6: I want to give them every last chance before decapitation. Very tough to do what we have planned, still planned. We'll see what happens.
5: And talks with Iran about the Strait of Hormuz.
6: We're talking about the Strait, the opening of the Strait, having it open literally by tomorrow. Completely open.
5: President's company, Trump Media, launching a new feature that critics call corruption, a president making money off of his office, selling instant access to Trump's social media posts that can move markets, designed for big financial firms that could make millions from having Trump's announcements faster than competitors. Two Republican senators who delayed the Todd Blanche nomination for attorney general say they're now satisfied that Blanche has met their demands, and a Judiciary Committee vote is expected tomorrow. An update on Wall Street. This is ABC News.
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8: It's 5:45 on Wall Street. We do check markets all day long here. Bloomberg just getting earnings from appliance maker Whirlpool. It has cut its profit outlook for the year to reflect new interest expenses from its recent issuance of $2 billion in secured bonds. The reset comes just a few months after Whirlpool slashed its earnings outlook for the year in May. Palantir Technology shares higher after hours, up by 10%. It raised its sales and income forecasts for the full year after posting second quarter sales that far exceeded Wall Street's estimates. A busy week for earnings and indeed economic data with a jobs report on Friday. Nancy Lazar is chief global economist at Piper Sandler. And on surveillance this morning, she told us she is looking ahead to a healthy payrolls report Friday.
9: Obviously, these monthly payroll numbers can be very, very volatile. And as Fed Chair Warsh has suggested, payroll numbers are good after the third time they're reported. So we're seeing gradual improvement in payroll. Why? Company corporate revenues are up double digit. They're up 10-12% on a year-over-year basis. And so companies have the wherewithal to hiring, and they are.
8: Piper Sandler's Nancy Lazar interviewed on surveillance. Record for the Dow at 53,178, up 1.3%. S&P today close to a record, up 1.5%. NASDAQ up by 1.8%. I'm Charlie Pellett. Balance of Power continues now. Back we go to Washington. Once again, your hosts, Joe Matthew and Kaylee Lyons.
6: I didn't look at it. All I know is that Todd Blanche is great. He's going to do a great job. Everybody knows it. And I understand there's been a sign off. But I don't know what they agreed. I think Todd Blanche agreed to reconfirm things that he's already said. And what he said was okay.
2: It's Balance of Power on Bloomberg TV and radio alongside Kaylee Lyons. I'm Joe Matthew. President Trump there this afternoon in the Oval Office reacting to the deal we were just discussing, struck between Senators Tom Tillis and John Cornyn, and Attorney General nominee, well, acting Attorney General, in fact, Todd Blanche, to advance his confirmation, get the real job after he formally rescinded the anti-weaponization fund. Or did he? Joining us now for more, our political panel, Bloomberg Politics contributors Jeannie Shanzano, Democratic strategist, democracy visiting fellow at Harvard Kennedy School's Ash Center, and Republican strategist Rick Davis is back with us this week, partner at Stone Court Capital. It's great to see you both. This seemed like something at 11 o'clock at night on a Sunday that would do just what was needed to end this whole debate, and apparently was enough for Senators Tillis and Cornyn. But Rick, the analysis has been brutal this hour. You could apparently drive a trailer truck through this thing, on at least on a legal basis.

0: how the Republicans have just caved so quickly at the first instance of, okay, they've given us what we need, now we can go. I'm not exactly sure this is enough for Cassidy and others, but you know, we'll soon find out, because they're going to rush this thing to the floor as quick as they can.
1: Sure.
2: Well, to that point, both Cornyn and Tillis, Jeannie, repeatedly said that they were speaking on behalf of others who didn't want to be saying these things publicly. So if this does indeed get to the floor and you're a vulnerable Republican up for re-election, like Susan Collins or Dan Sullivan, are you going to want to advance his nomination?
3: It creates real problems for somebody like Susan Collins. I mean, it's not just the fund. It's not just the IRS deal. It's also the Epstein files. It's also the maltreatment of the Epstein victims. It's also the weaponization of the DOJ. Is she really going to be able to look at the voters of Maine and say, once again, I essentially caved to Donald Trump? And, you know, but the thing is many of these folks in the Senate were looking to Cornyn, former attorney general of Texas, lawyer, judge, and saying, if he's satisfied, we'll be satisfied.
1: That's right.
3: But to your earlier guest point, legally, this makes no sense. You might as have me had signed a document yesterday saying this thing was dead. Because when one side signs off, that agreement still stands. So I'm not sure what moved Cornyn and Tillis, but I cannot believe it was just that document last night.
1: Wow, so much for the YOLO caucus. Just to be clear, though, and you can both weigh in on this if you want, what would be enough for people who are watching or listening? Is it a legislative answer? Do you need to see a bill passed?
0: Well, that's ultimately the fix, right, is pass a law, right? Because then it doesn't matter what anybody said at the DOJ or the White House. Well, if it was attached to something he really wanted, you know, wouldn't it be ironic that they put this on like Save America Act?
1: It could still happen.
0: Yeah, good luck, buddy. You see how that works. But the reality is that's the only real fix. The administration has the ability to do this in a number of different ways, through the Treasury Department or through the Justice Department, and they may elect a different avenue. It's nothing there to stop them based on this document.
2: Yep. Well, as we're having this conversation, Senator Tillis is speaking with reporters on Capitol Hill and just told them he's still going to push for legislation to kill any future anti-weaponization funds, even with this agreement in place.
1: In the next Congress, maybe.
2: Well, yeah. So we'll see when that materializes. He's outgoing. They're about to go on recess, and then we're going to be right in the midterms, maybe for the lame duck session. But on what they need to do before recess, Jeannie, they're going to vote imminently on advancing a continuing resolution to keep the government funded. This one would go through December 11th. Is this a bipartisan victory because Democrats seem to be on board, or a testament to the lack of ability to be bipartisan, because this is not the regular appropriations process? They aren't really even trying. They just want to make sure they don't shut down in September.
3: Yeah, you know, the real sad part, Kaylee, is when you're asking me, I'm thinking it's a victory because it has been so long since we've done anything budgetary via regular order. So when we get these continuing resolutions and you've got some agreement with Democrats and Republicans, you know, you think, oh, it is a victory. But if you step back, it is horrendous that once again, America is running its economic house, essentially its budgetary house, via CR. And that's what we've been doing for so long. That said, of course, you do have Democrats and Republicans who are going to do this and push it through, maybe if the House will go with this, into December, which does make sense. But, you know, when you step back, it doesn't make sense at all that we would be running our government this way.
1: Of course, that's a big maybe. And if you're with us on Bloomberg TV or on YouTube, we've got a live view flying casually in the well of the United States Senate. Rick, they're going to do what they're going to do and make changes and create a bill that does not look exactly like the one in the House. In fact, it might be very different, at which point no one gets along when they come back from August recess. And we could well have a government shutdown at that point, right?
0: You could, but how many times have we
1: seen around this?
0: How many times have we talked about this?
1: Well, we set a record in the last year.
0: You know, and it's like, gee, the Senate just jammed the House. It happens every time. And so the Senate's going to jam the House. They got a bipartisan. We should be happy about this being a bipartisan deal.
1: There you
0: go. We could have been sitting here for weeks talking about, like, this tough negotiation. And Susan Collins, give her credit. She comes out with a deal when nobody expected this to happen. On a runway, as Jeannie said, through December, which actually takes a lot of the heat off.
1: Right.
0: And something that, frankly, the president will sign. And if he'll sign it and it's okay with the Senate, then the House just got jammed. They're going to have to pass it.
1: So the Speaker will be on board.
0: Yeah. Well, it's going to have to be because he doesn't really have any options at that point.
1: There it is.
2: Before we let you go, I quickly want to ask you both about this photo that was posted by Marjorie Taylor Greene, the former congresswoman.

0: over the weekend with Congressman Tom Massey, her husband, Brian Glenn, and Tucker Carlson. They're all at the dining table. Look it up on Twitter if you're with us on radio and can't see this. She captions it, "The movement has begun." Rick, what movement has begun?
1: Yeah, it's the only thing missing in that picture is the turkey. It looks like Thanksgiving at Tucker Carlson's house. I don't know. I mean, like, I think this is a dead-enders movement, right? Here are all the people that have been thrown out of the Trump world, thrown out of the Republican Party, thrown out of MAGA, and they're like, hey, all the energy's with us. All we're talking about is a picture, not what the plan is or what kind of supporters they have. So, look, they got what they wanted. We're talking about it. This is all about social media. Mm-hmm. They make their living off of that. They're going to continue to make their living off of it. We're just adding to the number of sponsors they're going to get by the end of the week.
2: I'm guessing they were tucking into some venison there by the looks of the knotty pine and the antlers around the chandelier. It's sort of like a bizarro rebel alliance from some Star Wars movie that was never made. Does this go anywhere, or are we just fooling around on Twitter?
3: Yeah, it's quite a way for Marjorie Taylor Greene to spend her honeymoon. Mm-hmm. And her new husband says this is, equivalent to the first Constitutional Congress in 17. 17-
0: dining table. Look it up on Twitter if you're with us on radio and can't see this. She captions it, "The movement has begun." Rick, what movement has begun?
1: Yeah, it's the only thing missing in that picture is the turkey. It looks like Thanksgiving at Tucker Carlson's house. I don't know. I mean, like, I think this is a dead-enders movement, right? Here are all the people that have been thrown out of the Trump world, thrown out of the Republican Party, thrown out of MAGA, and they're like, hey, all the energy's with us. All we're talking about is a picture, not what the plan is or what kind of supporters they have. So, look, they got what they wanted. We're talking about it. This is all about social media. Mm-hmm. They make their living off of that. They're going to continue to make their living off of it. We're just adding to the number of sponsors they're going to get by the end of the week.
2: I'm guessing they were tucking into some venison there by the looks of the knotty pine and the antlers around the chandelier. It's sort of like a bizarro rebel alliance from some Star Wars movie that was never made. Does this go anywhere, or are we just fooling around on Twitter?
3: Yeah, it's quite a way for Marjorie Taylor Greene to spend her honeymoon. Mm-hmm. And her new husband says this is, equivalent to the first Constitutional Congress.
2: That's right. Exactly.
3: Congress in 1774. So they have big aims for this, and 9 million views. So they're doing okay.
2: Maybe they were doing a Tucker episode or something.
0: 9 million views, and airtime on Balance of Power. Jeannie Shanzano and Rick Davis, thank you both for joining us. And, of course, for more coverage, check out the Washington Edition newsletter on the terminal and online.
2: 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Alongside Kaylee Lyons, I'm Joe Matthew. 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
2: From ABC News, I'm Chuck Severson. A brief reprieve may allow firefighters in Washington State a chance to get control of wildfires that have burned down homes in and around Spokane over the weekend. In Spokane, ABC's Alex Stone.
3: The good news is you can tell there's no wind. Very different than Saturday when it was 50, 60 mile an hour winds. The humidity levels have gone up. The temperatures have come down and the wind is gone. There is a window until about Thursday that firefighters say they have here to try to gain some containment around these flames. Right now they don't have any containment and they are working it.
2: President Trump sounding like he's giving Iran one last chance to sign a deal with the U.S.
4: I want to give them every last chance before decapitation. Very tough to do what we have planned.
2: On talks with Iran about the Strait of Hormuz.
4: We're talking about the strait, the opening of the strait, having it open literally by tomorrow. Completely open.
2: President's company, Trump Media, launching a new feature critics call an example of corruption. A president making money off of his office. Selling instant access to Trump's social media posts that can move markets, designed for big financial firms that could make millions from having Trump's announcements faster than competitors. This ramped up bank hassle involving Trump. And how many bank accounts?
5: Trump's company sued Capital One last year for allegedly closing nearly 400 bank accounts associated with Trump for political reasons. As part of the bank's push to have the case thrown out, Capital One is now arguing that the accounts were closed after a months-long review by its anti-money laundering team, not for political reasons as alleged by the president and his family.
2: ABC's Peter Harlambos says that the Trump Organization accuses Capital One of focusing on a handful of isolated transactions for political purposes. Crude oil prices closed lower. Wall Street's major indexes closed sharply higher. The Dow adding 693 points. The Nasdaq gaining 540. 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
7: More travel delays are possible across Boston through the evening with some additional showers and thunderstorms before skies start to clear out late tonight. Temperatures dropping into the middle 60s. Showers and thunderstorms ending in New York. Delays will ease this evening, becoming partly cloudy overnight, low in the middle to upper 60s. Delays should ease in the Washington and Philadelphia areas as well as skies gradually clear out tonight. Lows dropping into the upper 60s. Few thunderstorms around Orlando through the evening. Lows in the middle 70s. Thunderstorm or two in Miami through the evening, low in the upper 70s. Partly cloudy in Atlanta, no delays expected, lows in the lower 70s. Few clouds around Chicago tonight, lows in the middle 60s. Patchy fog will return to the San Francisco area overnight, low in the upper 50s. Partly cloudy in Los Angeles, lows in the middle 60s. I'm Scott Kaplan, and that's your Bloomberg travel forecast. 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
2: Two Republican senators who delayed the Todd Blanche nomination for attorney general say they're satisfied that Blanche has met their demands by putting in writing that a compensation fund that could potentially have paid January 6th rioters is dead. ABC's Jonathan Carl.
8: And in a second statement, Blanche affirmed that another provision of Trump's settlement with the IRS, that he has immunity from audits for any past tax returns, will apply only to Trump, his sons, and the Trump Organization. The
2: Judiciary Committee votes expected tomorrow. Two deaths have been reported in the parasitic stomach bug outbreak in Michigan, says the state health department. Cases in the state have topped 11,000, nearly 200 admitted to hospitals. Health officials have linked cases in Michigan and eight other states to iceberg lettuce served at Taco Bell restaurants. ABC's Yuri Benajad.
9: We're starting to see a slowdown in the terms of new cases being reported by Michigan on a daily basis. And I will say with these new numbers here, where we're talking about an increase or a rise in the numbers, we're actually really looking into the past. It can actually take up to 6 weeks between a person getting exposed to this parasite and the CDC actually finding out about it. So there's a bit of a lag here.
2: Zac Brown Band gave fans more than just a show at Boston's Fenway Park last night. More than 37,000 audience members were gifted by the Grammy-winning country group with complimentary Caribbean cruise trips that can be redeemed over the next year. Chuck Severson, ABC News.
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0: Dan Schwartzman from Bloomberg World Headquarters in New York. Let's get a check on the top stories in the markets. The U.S. and Japan jointly intervening in the currency market for the first time in 15 years to defend the yen after the currency hit a four-decade low. It's still unclear how much Washington spent to help lift the yen, although Japan alone is estimated to have spent $53 billion on Thursday, a likely single-day record. Officials from both countries warned investors they're determined to keep defending the yen. With oil prices surging amid the war in Iran, President Trump scolding ExxonMobil and Chevron for their soaring profits, with Trump saying the oil companies are, quote, making too much money.
4: Chevron, too much money. ExxonMobil, too much money. When you look at one company where they made 12 times what they made the year before, they're going to give some of that back to the public, and they better cut the retail price, the consumer price.
0: ExxonMobil and Chevron making $29 billion combined in the second quarter. That's more than three times the same period a year ago. Chevron shares falling about 2% Monday afternoon as crude declined. ExxonMobil stock falling 0.6%. Palantir Technologies raising revenue and income forecast for the full year after posting second quarter sales that far exceeded Wall Street's estimates. U.S. commercial sales in the second quarter rose 149% from a year earlier to $764 million. Palantir projects as much as $8.16 billion in sales for the full year. Palantir shares gaining as much as 9% in late trading. The Trump administration planning to host artificial intelligence companies such as OpenAI, Anthropic, and Google at the White House to discuss a new U.S. framework for conducting voluntary safety tests of AI models. The meeting comes as U.S. officials are figuring out how to respond to a wave of new AI models from Chinese firms that rival top offerings from American labs and raise questions about the U.S. lead in AI. AstraZeneca investors reacted negatively to the idea of a $400 billion merger with Bristol-Myers Squibb, with Astra shares slumping close to 9%. A deal would combine two large cancer portfolios, but some investors and analysts expressed doubts, saying it would expose Astra to Bristol's looming patent troubles and potential antitrust scrutiny. We now check markets all day long here on Bloomberg. ASX 200 in Sydney opens in an hour. KOSPI in Seoul and Nikkei in Tokyo open in about 2 hours. CSI 300 in Shanghai and the Hang Seng in Hong Kong. They open at about 9:30 p.m. Eastern Time. 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I'm Dan Schwartzman and this is Bloomberg.
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12: My guest is Second Amendment expert Andrew Willinger, Bloomberg Supreme Court reporter Greg Storr.
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12: Welcome to the Bloomberg Law Show. I'm June Grosso. Ahead in this hour, ICE arrests are surging at airports in a new front in the administration's deportation drive. The administration is the first to use a secretive U.S. court to try to deport suspected terrorists. And the D.C. U.S. Attorney's Office suffers yet another embarrassment as it dismisses charges in the Reflecting Pool case.
15: Our evidence further shows that the National Park Service employees observed Hearn actually forcefully and violently pulling up and removing the bottom liner with both hands.
12: Just a month ago, D.C. U.S. Attorney Jeanine Pirro was adamant that the government had evidence to prove that former Olympic rower David Hearn damaged the reflecting pool by violently ripping up sealant from the bottom of the pool.
16: Does that indicate in your belief that it was probably damaged before, or do you believe that he...
15: Oh, he damaged it.
16: Further, but do you believe there had already been damaged before?
15: He damaged the pool.
12: A stunning reversal on Friday when Pirro dropped the felony vandalism charges against Hearn, saying that the damage was actually the result of a botched installation by the contractor. President Trump continues to insist that vandals damaged the pool.
4: I was disappointed with Jeanine Pirro, really disappointed with Jeanine Pirro. She She folded like an umbrella.
12: Bob Pierro blamed the Interior Department for providing less than fulsome information and said she wouldn't have sought a grand jury indictment if the agency had been more forthcoming, but also wrote in the filing that a visual inspection showed damage throughout the reflecting pool, even in the middle, where a vandal wouldn't likely attempt to peel the lining. I mean, shouldn't the U.S. Attorney's Office have done a minimal, at least, investigation before they file felony charges against someone?
17: That's exactly the question here and why this is such an embarrassing setback for the Department of Justice, because typically the Department of Justice does not rely on another agency to do its own investigation. And in this particular case, there was no real rush to judgment. In other words, we didn't have a circumstance where there was a potential danger to the community or where the potential defendant was a flight risk. There was no reason the Department of Justice had to move to indict him so quickly. And for them to now turn around and say that the information that they had been given by the Interior Department was incorrect, and as you said, the visual inspection revealed damage throughout the reflecting pool such that a vandal would not likely have attempted to peel the lining back, really undermines the Department of Justice position because it shows that they never did a thorough investigation before going into the grand jury and seeking an indictment in this case.
12: Also, in her press conference announcing this, she said there was an effort, a violent effort, to rip up the sealant from the bottom of the pool. And she also said that, yes, there was more than $1,000 in damage. And now it appears that that was a misrepresentation of what happened.
17: Well, it certainly seems that way. And I think to put this into context, it's fair to point out that the idea of the Department of Justice simply outright dismissing charges after an indictment is brought is exceedingly rare. It almost never happens. And the reason it doesn't happen is because federal prosecutors typically take their time to investigate cases to make sure that they have enough evidence to gain a conviction if their case goes to trial. In fact, the guidelines for the U.S. Attorney's Office require that prosecutors cannot go into a grand jury and present a case for indictment unless they believe that they have evidence that would be admissible at trial that is likely to result in a conviction. So here it seems like there was a real rush to judgment where they went out and they indicted based on limited information that was coming from the Interior Department, and it turned out, according to the Department of Justice, to not be true.
12: It seemed like an overcharge to me to charge, even if there was some vandalism, to charge him with a felony, you know, with the max being 10 years. It reminded me of the, you know, the case of the guy now known as the sandwich guy who tossed a sandwich at an ICE agent, and Pierro tried to charge him with a felony, but the grand jury wouldn't return a felony indictment.
17: No, I think that's a fair point, because let's keep in mind that this case turned on a single count of property destruction, which carries a maximum sentence of 10 years or up to 10 years in prison if there's a conviction. And the key to removing this case from a misdemeanor, which would only allow a prison sentence of up to a year, to a felony, which in this case allows a prison sentence of up to 10 years, is the government's ability to prove that the defendant caused at least $1,000 in damage to the pool. What ended up happening here is that the defense counsel focused on that damages issue, because what they were trying to do is, at a minimum, move this case from a felony back to a misdemeanor by trying to show that the government could not meet that $1,000 threshold. And they focused on testimony that apparently occurred in the grand jury in order to obtain this indictment, where the government apparently presented only one witness on that element, on that critical element of showing that the damage caused allegedly by this defendant was at least $1,000. According to the defense, that witness testified that the property had already deteriorated, that the pool had already begun to fall apart in terms of the lining coming up from the bottom, and that the repairs that would have been needed even without Mr. Hearn's alleged conduct. And that the witness testified also that he could not quantify any loss This is according to the defense, caused by the alleged conduct of the defendant. So they were really already attacking not only the question of whether their client committed any crime at all, but they were focusing on whether the government could meet this $1,000 threshold that they used to turn this case from a misdemeanor into a felony.
18: I'm wondering about the timing here, because they dropped the charges shortly after the defense was trying to get the grand jury transcripts because of what they said were irregularities in the process. And we have seen in several instances irregularities in the presentation of cases by federal prosecutors to grand juries. And I'm wondering if that might have been an impetus for dropping the case as well, that those would have been revealed.
17: No, that's exactly right. That was what the defense had focused on. And according to the defense, the sole witness that the government relied on to prove damages did not even say or suggest that the alleged conduct by Mr. Hearn had compromised the liner at all. And in fact, in the charging document, he was simply charged with touching some of the liner that had floated to the surface. According to the prosecution, even in the indictment, he was accused of pulling up a 2-foot square piece of the pool's lining. Now, the defendant's version of what happened, and this is a statement he gave just before his arrest, is that he was biking and he pulled over to the pool there and put his hand in the reflecting pool. And he said that he reached in to examine the pool's newly peeled coating and briefly touched a chunk attached to the side of the pool. But he said that he obeyed a park worker who was standing right there with him and told him to let it go. So he basically said he did absolutely nothing to in any way vandalize the reflecting pool. And it seems that the government's witness largely corroborated the defendant's statement. And that is perhaps the reason why we're seeing this sudden dismissal of this indictment, because, again, it's so exceedingly rare that prosecutors will fully dismiss a case rather than try to plead it down to a misdemeanor or work out some kind of a plea deal. Here, it seems that the grand jury testimony that the defense was pressing for and that a judge would likely require prosecutors to turn over may have completely undermined the prosecution's case. And before that happened, it seems that Jeanine Pirro, the U.S. attorney for the District of Columbia, felt that she had no choice but to dismiss the case.
18: President Trump is exceedingly angry about this. He said that he disagreed 100% with what she did. To me, it was a pure case of vandalism. If he installs a new U.S. attorney for D.C., is it possible that a new U.S. attorney could bring these charges again?
17: Well, I think it's possible that a new U.S. attorney could bring the charges, but I think the defense would have an ample basis to try to move to dismiss them. And at the end of the day, it doesn't seem like the facts here are going to change. What was really extraordinary here was that not only did Ms. Pirro dismiss these charges, but she did so, or the government did so, in a 20-page court filing with the judge in the case, saying that they had been provided with additional documents by the Interior Department since the indictment, showing that the damage was a result of a botched installation by a contractor, as well as the, quote, rush to complete the project prior to events associated with the America 250 celebration in the week surrounding Independence Day 2026. So what's really unusual here is that this dismissal didn't solely focus on the conduct of this defendant. In other words, it wasn't simply saying, this is why we have to dismiss this case against this defendant. Instead, it was a broad rebuke of the entire concept that any of the damage caused by the reflecting pool was done by vandals. It really completely undermined the narrative that came not only from President Trump, but also from the Interior Secretary, who took a completely different position and immediately issued a statement saying that the Interior Department provided the U.S. Attorney's Office with expert and eyewitness testimonies to the damage done by vandals and provided every piece of evidence they asked for and in the requested timeline detailing each area of damage to the pool. So what we're seeing here is really an unheard of scenario where you have one branch of government blaming and criticizing the other, a dispute between the Department of Justice and the president, a dispute between the Department of Justice and the Interior Department, and all of this is playing out in full public view. It's really something that is extraordinary and is unheard of, where you see this type of internal debate within the government being played out on the national stage.
18: And we may hear more about this because Hearn's attorneys say they're looking at all possible remedies. Thanks, Bob. That's Robert Mintz of McCarter in English. Coming up.

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2: Help! Help! Help us! Hey, you guys, come help us! ICE is here! Help us! Help us!
3: If you go to an airport in the U.S. these days, you may see a different kind of scene from the usual endless lines. ICE agents roaming around and arresting immigrants who have expired visas and sometimes facing opposition from concerned bystanders.
4: What's going on? I don't know what they're doing.
5: What's going on?
6: What's going on?
7: Law enforcement.
5: What's going on? We can still have a right to know what's going on.
4: Hey,
7: everyone back up.
5: Are you okay?
4: What are they doing?
5: Are you okay?
7: Everyone back up.
5: Come on. Come on. Come on. Come on.
4: Oh, my God. Who are they?
3: Whether it's LAX, JFK, or any of about 13 other major airports, ICE is opening up a new front in its drive to make 2,000 arrests a day. And arrests at airports are made easier these days by a new cooperation arrangement between ICE and TSA. Joining me is an expert in immigration law, Leon Fresco, a partner at Holland & Knight. Leon, are these airport arrests something new?
8: Well, it's not completely new, meaning it's not that it's never happened before. But what is happening is that ICE, under the threat of needing to arrest 2,000 people a day, is increasingly arresting people at U.S. airports. And that's happening because when you're at an airport, you obviously don't have weapons. You're in a controlled environment. It's easier for ICE to be able to arrest you. So what happens is TSA is doing information sharing with ICE. And that's what's new. And now that TSA is doing information sharing with ICE, they have the manifests of the people who are going to be crossing the TSA that morning. Just like now, if you cross, you barely sometimes don't even need to show your ticket anymore. You just show your face and you go right through. They know everybody who's coming, why they're coming, what they're coming for. And so when one of these individuals that ICE is uncertain as to their status rings the bell, essentially, and then shows up, then now TSA is referring to those individuals to ICE and is asking them, hey, prove that you're here legally. And a lot of people are in these quasi statuses. So that's the problem. Some people who are undocumented completely, yes, those people are being arrested, they're being detained, they're being placed in removal proceedings. But the more complicated issue is there's a lot of people whose cases have been pending for many, many months because the administration has decided to dramatically slow down the legal immigration system, including pausing it for people from many countries, although there's currently an injunction preventing that. But there's still many people who are stuck behind that pause as the backlog developed for many, many months from that pause. And so a lot of people who should normally be able to fly domestically in the United States are now terrified to fly because they're worried they won't be able to explain their complicated pending immigration status to an ICE agent who's incentivized to arrest them.
3: From what I've been seeing, a lot of the people where their arrests have been documented on, you know, video by bystanders, a lot of them have expired visas. I mean, expired for years.
8: Well, what happens is this. So let's say you are an Indian national. This is a perfect example of this. So the Indian national comes to the United States on a student visa that might have been valid on April 1st, 2020, as an example. That may have been when they got their stamp to originally come into the United States. A lot of Indian nationals, many of them who are my clients, never leave the country again after they first arrive as a student. They stay for all the years they're a student. They change their status from inside the United States to what's called H-1B visa status. And then the problem is there's a backlog because only 7% of all green cards each year are allowed to go to one country. So for Indian nationals, the green card backlog is like 80 years, 100 years. So they don't leave, they just stay. And so that initial visa stamp is expired, but their status is lawful. They just need to show this document called an I-797 that has the approval of their most recent extension of their H-1B status from inside the United States. The problem is most people don't carry those documents around on a domestic flight, but now they better, because the point is if you show a visa that is, because the visa expiration on your passport only says the last date you're allowed to enter the United States. It says nothing about whether you're currently in legal status. So many people will have extended their status through a number of ways, but now people are going to need to be very careful to sort of have an exegesis written by an immigration lawyer with supporting documents that they can just hand to an ICE agent and say, here you go, here's all the proof you need, please let me board my flight to Cleveland now. So that's now, we're in a completely new world now.
3: So let's say someone with an expired visa is traveling and ICE picks them up. Some of these people have applied for asylum. What happens next? Are they taken into custody?
8: So what needs to happen is first they need to try to figure out if the person is here lawfully or not. But the question is, even there, what are they doing? Are they doing this from a, like, you know, we'll detain you first and ask questions later? Or are they asking the questions first at the airport and letting people out? So I've been very interested in this because I have a lot of clients in this field. And most of the clients I have who've been detained have been let out at the airport. But if you cannot prove that you have a lawful status, they are detaining you and they're putting you in detention until your removal proceedings are over. So you won't get out. So here you were thinking you were doing a flight from Houston to Cleveland, and now you're in detention until that you get deported or until you win your case. And so there are some people who are entitled to bond hearings. And so those people can ask to be let out on bond while their immigration detention case is going on. But the families of those people are going to need to find wherever they've been detained and find what immigration court their case is pending and hire a lawyer and file a bond hearing and argue that bond case. So all of that is, like, again, a completely new world from the world that previously existed.
3: And DHS just cares that it's counting as an arrest that day.
8: Right, exactly. So now you have a much larger number of people you can arrest. Of course, this is something of rapidly diminishing returns, because if people now know they're going to get arrested at the airport, you might have gotten a good spike initially, but what you've essentially accomplished is a ban on domestic flying for undocumented individuals, because now they know, okay, don't take the airport. So maybe we'll move to the bus next or the train or something. I don't know what will happen next, but the point is, if this keeps going on, that's really just what's going to happen, is you're just not going to see, first of all, for sure, undocumented people flying, but even documented people who are not lawful permanent residents or who are not citizens may decide, you know what, I don't need to take this flight. I don't need this aggravation. And so that might not be so great for the economy if people aren't flying, who have every lawful reason to be in the United States.
3: TSA and ICE, they're all in the Department of Homeland Security.
8: They're all part of the Department of Homeland Security. But what's new is TSA didn't share previously the passenger manifest of who was coming in every day to the airport with ICE. So now they're sharing that. And so now ICE knows who's coming into the airport that day. And ICE can then cross-reference it with its databases and say, okay, I want you to select number 62, number 78, number 412, number 371. And when those people go through the system, because now everyone, you don't just walk through. Now you actually scan an ID and take a picture and everything. So when those people do those things, the alarm bell immediately goes off, bing, bing, bing. They get referred to ICE, and now ICE starts talking to those individuals about what their status is.
3: So that came from the top, right?
8: That came from the top. That is a DHS leadership directive.
3: They said that they've arrested a million people. Is that a million since the beginning of the Trump administration?
8: I think that is a million since the beginning of the Trump administration, because at the end of the day, they wouldn't have had the ability to arrest 2 million people over the course of just 1 year. So I'm pretty sure it's a million since the beginning of the Trump administration.
3: And what did they promise, 3 million?
8: Well, what they promised was 3,000 arrests per day, and they're nowhere near 3,000 arrests per day. And so, yeah, that would have been over a million per year. So if you do, obviously, 365 times 3,000 arrests, that's where you get to the million per year. You're not getting that right now. So
3: let's turn to TPS, Temporary Protected Status. 350,000 Haitians and Syrians had the way for their deportation cleared by the Supreme Court last month. What's happening with that? Are they all being picked up?
8: Well, what I'm seeing anecdotally in the field is people with TPS who've lost their TPS are now getting letters in the mail. So they're not getting arrested, but they're getting letters in the mail saying a deportation case has begun against you. And so in that, they're going to have to show up to a hearing. And if they don't show up to that hearing, then automatically they're going to be deported. If they show up to that hearing, they're going to have to explain, well, what other defense do you have? Are you applying for asylum or, you know, some other thing? Like, have you been here longer than 10 years and you have a U.S. citizen child that's perhaps sick or something that needs you? Because there's a thing called cancellation of removal that in that situation you can get it, but it has to be an extreme and unusual hardship to a U.S. citizen child. So in a situation like that, perhaps you can stay, or perhaps you were a trafficking victim or something like that. But there's very few solutions for a lot of these people with expiring temporary protected status. So most of them are either going to lose their case or they'll just not go to the hearing. And then it'll be up to the federal government to try to actually deport them one by one out of the United States.
3: Are the Haitians being treated particularly sternly? I mean, Trump had targeted them, you know, when he was campaigning.
8: Well, at the moment, there's nothing saying that their deportation is moving any more quickly than Syrians or people from Venezuela or from other countries that have TPS. They all seem to be moving at the same pace, which is, you know, they go into immigration court and now the immigration courts are processing each of these cases. The one difference is that the U.S. House actually voted to extend TPS for Haitians through 2029. That was a bipartisan bill with Republicans and Democrats, but President Trump said he would veto the bill. And so there we are. We're stuck there in that situation.
3: Stay with me, Leon. Coming up next on the Bloomberg Law Show, I'll continue this conversation with immigration law attorney Leon Fresco. The Trump administration is the first to use a secretive U.S. court meant to deport alleged terrorists. And the fight over in-state tuition programs for illegal immigrants. 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
9: ABC News, I'm Chuck Sievertson. Help from Mother Nature for crews battling wildfires in and around Spokane, Washington, where homes have burned down and there's zero containment. The wind has died down and humidity is up. In Spokane, ABC's Alex Stone says the fires melted water and gas lines.
10: All of the gas lines were on fire, home after home after home, just spewing a big stream of fire. They have since shut off the gas, but the water lines are still open here, and the water is still coming out in many of these homes.
9: No fire deaths reported. President Trump giving Iran an ultimatum to sign a deal with the U.S.
11: I want to give them every last chance before decapitation. Very tough to do what we have planned.
9: On the Strait of Hormuz.
11: We're talking about the Strait, the opening of the Strait, having it open literally by tomorrow. Completely open.
9: Crude oil prices closed lower. Wall Street major indexes closed sharply higher. This is ABC News.
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12: I'm Dan Schwartzman from Bloomberg World Headquarters in New York. Let's get a check on the top stories in the markets. U.S. stocks join bonds higher as cooling tensions in the Middle East spurred a dropping oil prices. The revival in risk appetite drove the S&P 500 up to striking distance of a record high. A gauge of mega caps had its best day since March as Amazon's value topped $3 trillion. A group of U.S. states filing a lawsuit challenging President Trump's new global tariffs that went into effect last month, adding to similar complaints by groups of small businesses who claim the levies are illegal. The lawsuits accuse Trump and U.S. officials of unlawfully using Section 301 of the Trade Act of 1974 to replace earlier tariffs that were either struck down by the Supreme Court or expired. Under the new tariffs, the administration is collecting 10 to 12.5% duties on imports from most major trading partners. The move under Section 301 followed a U.S. probe into the alleged failure of around 60 countries to prevent forced labor in their supply chains to the detriment of American workers. All eyes on Wall Street after the closing bell on Tuesday. Elon Musk's SpaceX will be releasing earnings. That story from Bloomberg's Charlie Pellett.
13: It's SpaceX's first earnings report as a public company. Analysts are likely to press SpaceX CEO Elon Musk on the company's newly acquired AI business and the massive spending associated with it. Julie Zhu is research analyst at MoffittNathanson.
14: What you're really going to see coming out of the numbers is you're probably going to see a beat in the AI business, and you're also going to see continued spend in that business.
13: Key topics could also be progress on the company's massive Starship rocket and how quickly it will be able to launch satellites and people, and plans for becoming a consumer wireless operator in New York. Charlie Pellett, Bloomberg Radio.
12: OpenAI CEO Sam Altman has been asked to brief a House panel on AI security issues. This follows the company disclosing last month that its advanced artificial intelligence models inadvertently hacked Hugging Face in a, quote, unprecedented incident. Checking markets all day long here on Bloomberg. ASX 200 in Sydney will be opening in 20 minutes. Global news 24 hours a day whenever you want it with Bloomberg News Now. I'm Dan Schwartzman in the

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1: Florida is trying to keep in place a state law which imposes criminal penalties on someone who transports a migrant who entered the U.S. in violation of the law. Florida's Chief Deputy Solicitor General tried to walk a tightrope during Friday's oral arguments before the U.S. Court of Appeals for the 11th Circuit. I've been talking to immigration expert Leon Fresco of Hollandaise Knight. Leon, tell us about this Florida law.
2: So it's a very creative law because in 2012, there was a case called Arizona versus United States where Arizona basically tried to say that if you were not registered with the federal government, that they can prosecute you. So if you were in Arizona and you had not registered with the federal government, you could be prosecuted for that under Arizona state law. And the U.S. Supreme Court said that that was preempted. So Florida tried to say, well, you know what? We're not going to do anything about immigration registration. What we're going to say is if you snuck into the United States and nobody knows you're here, so it has nothing to do with immigration. It's just if you snuck in to the United States. And so you could be a U.S. citizen. You could be a lawful permanent resident. You could be an undocumented person. It doesn't matter who you are. If you're anyone who snuck into the United States and the United States doesn't know you're here, and now you're being transported into Florida, you can be prosecuted, the people who transport you, for harboring and trafficking and all kinds of other things like that. So that's what they tried to say. And so the Farm Worker Association of Florida and the ACLU sued and said, you're being too cute by half. This is just an immigration statute that you're just trying to say isn't about immigration. And so this is still preempted, meaning the federal government

0: in the courts these days, but it seems very difficult there.
1: The 11th Circuit struck down a similar Georgia law, right, in 2012.
0: They struck down a similar Georgia law that tried to do something very similar, but again, Florida's trying to say that we're just looking, unlike the Georgia law, at this issue of just inspection. So if a U.S. citizen snuck across the border and then you transported them into Florida, it would be the same penalty as an undocumented person. So this has nothing to do with immigration. We just don't want people here who snuck into the country. We don't care if you overstayed. We're not doing anything related to overstaying. We're just doing something for penalizing people who snuck into the country. But I don't think it's going to be enough to work.
1: Does Florida have the law enforcement resources to catch people who help people sneak into the country?
0: Well, first of all, Florida is always sort of the leadership at the leading edge of the conservative causes. And because the leading edge of the conservative causes right now is deportation, deportation, deportation. They want to say, look how we are at the front of these deportation issues. But at the end of the day, Florida has this very soft underbelly of agricultural needs and tourism needs and hospitality needs that if they really got their wish, it's like the dog catching the car. If the dog really did catch the car here, I don't know how Florida's economy ends up functioning without all of these people. So, alas, we are where we are.
1: So now let's talk about this. They're calling it a zombie court, the never used court, the alien terrorist removal court. The Trump administration is the first administration to use this court.
0: Correct. There was a court called the Alien Terrorist Removal Court that was established in 1996 as part of the Anti-Terrorism and Effective Death Penalty Act, which was all the laws that changed all the ways you could ask for habeas corpus in America because the system had been deemed way too complicated. And as a corollary to this, there was this court that was created. And what the court was supposed to do is it was supposed to allow the government to have a special way to deport terrorists without needing to sort of give all the information to the court. So the idea is you could give classified confidential information in an application to the judge. So that judge would be the only person who would see it. And then the judge would say, okay, I'm going to work with the federal government to create a non-classified document that would theoretically give enough notice and ability to refute the charges to the defendant that it would survive due process concerns. Because the idea is, how do you prove a negative? Someone says you're a terrorist. You say, well, how do you know I'm a terrorist? And they don't tell you because they say, well, if I tell you, I'll be revealing sources and methods. And so I can't tell you. So in a normal way that something could occur, it would be where someone would say, you robbed the liquor store. And you would say, well, who saw me? And you would say, Bob. And you would say, well, no, it couldn't have been Bob, because Bob was in another city that day or whatever. But you can't have that defense here because it's classified. So, but anyway, the idea is you're supposed to have enough to move forward and make your defense, and then this district judge can decide whether you get deported or not, and then either side, either the government or the foreign national in question, can appeal to the D.C. Circuit only, and then that gets decided. So this is the first case. And it involves an Afghan lawful permanent resident, meaning she has a green card, and she's 47 years old. And they're saying that she's the matriarch of an ISIS-sympathizing family who radicalized her family to commit an ISIS-inspired mass shooting on Election Day in 2024. And so the kids were arrested and convicted for their plot. And so even though the mother didn't actually participate in the plot, so she doesn't have a criminal conviction, because if she had a criminal conviction, it'd be very easy to deport her. They're trying to say, nonetheless, she's a terrorist. And so they're relying on a confidential application to do this, or a classified application. And so the court was just implemented. And so you have the judge, and she's new, and this is the first time she's done this, and she's trying to, in the first hearing, Judge Erickson, she's trying to sort of work out with the government, how do we do this, and who submits evidence, and where, and who's entitled to seek, does the defense attorney get to see classified evidence, and the defense attorney, who's a federal public defender, says, this whole thing is unconstitutional, and I want to appeal the constitutionality of all of this first before we have the actual merits hearing. And so this is going to be years of litigation. But I suppose if you were ever going to use this court, it has to get done. So we will see how long this will take.

0: actually prove the constitutionality, or whether we'll have a constitutionality question first, or whether we'll have the merits of the removal first. We'll just have to see how this all goes.
1: And they're using this because they want to deport someone quickly.
0: Correct. The idea is once this finally gets implemented, if this actually is proven to be constitutional and it's proven to work, then the idea is you can, because if you recall, at the beginning of the Trump administration, they wanted to declare a bunch of Venezuelan nationals alien enemies, and they wanted to deport them without due process. And they wanted to just say, you're alien enemies. This was a 1780 statute. And Judge Boasberg was the one who actually said, no, you have to, if you really think someone is a terrorist, you have to go and use this alien terrorist removal court. So that's the genesis of this. So they actually took his advice and they said, okay, if you're telling us we have to use this alien terrorist removal court and not use the Alien Enemies Act, that's what we're going to use.
1: Turning to yet another immigration topic, a federal judge has rule that Illinois can no longer offer in-state tuition at public colleges and universities to immigrants who are illegally in the U.S. How many states offer this?
0: Right. Basically, there's a 14 states that have these laws, and they all try to, again, just like Florida tried to be a little bit tricky with its law with regard to inspection versus being undocumented. These states are a little bit tricky because there's a federal statute that says the following. The federal statute says, and it's 8 U.S.C. 1623. It says, notwithstanding any other provision of law, an alien who is not lawfully present in the United States shall not be eligible on the basis of residence within a state to any post-secondary education benefit unless a citizen or national of the United States is eligible for such a benefit. So what it's basically saying in plain English for your listeners is you can't give undocumented immigrants an in-state tuition discount unless everybody gets there. Basically, you'd have to end the concept of in-state tuition, because what you'd have to do is everybody would have to get that benefit. And so what these states have done is they say, no, this is not about residence. We're just asking. So like the Illinois statute doesn't say anything about being resident in Illinois. What it says instead is, did you graduate from an Illinois high school after spending 3 years there? And so it's kind of a residence thing, but they're trying to take it out of there. They're saying, no, this is for people who graduated Illinois high school. It's not for residents. And so they try to make some distinction there. But most of these people, other than in Minnesota won with that argument. Other states have been losing in the courts with this argument. And they're saying, no, this is really just a residence thing again. This is not, this is a try to work a way around the statute. At the end, the Supreme Court is probably going to have to look at this and decide, are those really in-state tuition given on the basis of residence, or did they successfully craft a workaround that's not about residence by saying, no, we don't care if you live in our state. We're just asking, did you graduate from high school in our state? And so that's really the issue here.
1: Yeah, I'm curious about one thing. So you have people who are illegal going to college in these states. That information is on the books. So how come ICE isn't looking at the books and picking them up?
0: Well, they could, absolutely. They just know that when they do that, that's sort of the hardest target in the PR war. Because if you pick up a criminal, then that's great. That's the softest target. You can start doing press releases. Hey, we picked up a predator that Governor Hochul didn't care about, or a predator that Governor Newsom didn't care about, blah, blah, blah. That's easy. But when you take the pre-med student out of the University of Illinois, Chicago, they say, oh, my God, this was a person with a dream, and they were here when they were two, and it was their dream to become a medical student, and they have all A's, and now you've ruined their life and all of that. That's sort of the one where a lot of people listen to that fact pattern, and they say, come on, why of all the people did you pick up that person?
1: I think most people would react that way. Thanks so much, Leon. That's Leon Fresco of Holland & Knight. I'm June Grosso. Stay with us. Today's top stories and global business headlines are coming up right now.
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3: From ABC News, I'm Stephanie Officer. Two deaths have now been reported in Michigan due to the cyclist varicosis outbreak linked to iceberg lettuce served at Taco Bell. ABC's Yuri Benajad.
4: Death is quite rare. We've seen thousands of cases reported across the United States, including hundreds of hospitalizations. And this is the first time we're hearing about reported deaths. We do know that they had underlying health conditions, that they were sick in Michigan, and that dehydration may have been a cause here. And with cyclist varicosis, you can either get symptoms or not get symptoms. But when you do get sick, the most common cause or symptom is diarrhea. And that can be either for a couple of days to well over a month if it's untreated.
3: Ohio's senior senator, Republican Bernie Moreno, is now calling for a member of his own party to leave Congress. On social media, he posted about his ex-son-in-law, Ohio Congressman Max Miller. Amid accusations, Miller abused his ex-wife, Moreno's daughter, and the couple's young daughter. Senator Moreno says Miller should not serve in the House. Miller has denied all the allegations and says he's never been charged. ABC's Jay O'Brien.
5: In a February police report obtained by ABC News, Moreno told authorities her daughter came back from staying with Miller and had a fractured collarbone and what appeared to be a handprint bruise on her shoulder. Moreno also detailed an alleged pattern of abuse against her, alleging Miller threw her against the wall weeks earlier and saying in 2024 he held a gun to her head and separately threw hot water on her. Moreno told authorities her toddler said, "Daddy, kill you."
3: Construction sites nationwide have been quiet this summer. ABC's Jim Ryan.
6: The monthly construction spending report lags by a month, so the latest figures reflect construction activity in June. Residential and private construction both fell that month, while non-residential building picked up about a tenth of a percent. The Census Bureau says construction spending hit a plateau in mid-2024 and has been trending downward ever since.
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8: More travel delays are possible across Boston through the evening with some additional showers and thunderstorms before skies start to clear out late tonight. Temperatures dropping into the middle 60s. Showers and thunderstorms ending in New York. Delays will ease this evening, becoming partly cloudy overnight, low in the middle to upper 60s. Delays should ease in the Washington and Philadelphia areas as well as skies gradually clear out tonight. Lows dropping into the upper 60s. Few thunderstorms around Orlando through the evening, lows in the middle 70s. Thunderstorm or two in Miami through the evening, low in the upper 70s. Partly cloudy in Atlanta, no delays expected, lows in the lower 70s. Few clouds around Chicago tonight, lows in the middle 60s. Patchy fog will return to the San Francisco area overnight, low in the upper 50s. Partly cloudy in Los Angeles, lows in the middle 60s. I'm Scott Kaplan, and that's your Bloomberg travel forecast. Now back to the latest headlines from ABC News.
3: Microsoft issues a new warning for Americans using hotel Wi-Fi, saying there's a concern Russian hackers could be using that network to break into people's accounts. ABC's Elizabeth Schulze.
9: Microsoft says you should assume that public and hotel Wi-Fi networks might not be trustworthy. Using your phone as a hotspot is a safer option, but make sure that you check your plan's data allowance first. And if you are using 365, consider passwordless login options like passkeys or multi-factor authentication.
3: With back-to-school season right around the corner, experts are offering parents some tips on how to reset your child's sleep schedule.
10: Health experts say it's important to remain consistent with those earlier wake-up times through the weekend. Parents should also focus on good sleep habits. Experts say getting morning light can help jumpstart a child's brain for the day, something as simple as going outside or turning on lights. And parents should watch for signs their children aren't getting enough sleep. And of course, as with everything, experts say parents should try and model good behavior by getting enough sleep themselves. Rena Roy, ABC News, New York.
3: An FBI agent was arrested over the weekend after transferring approximately $1 million in crypto to himself from an account associated with an individual from an unidentified adversarial nation. The agent reportedly telling FBI investigators he was irate the agency would not do more to stop that person's use of those accounts, leading to his transfers. I'm Stephanie Officer, ABC News.
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11: I'm Dan Schwartzman from Bloomberg World Headquarters in New York. Let's get a check on the top stories in the markets. Oil held steady after its biggest drop in a week as President Trump said his latest offer of talks is Tehran's, quote, last chance that he expects a full reopening of the Strait of Hormuz. West Texas Intermediate slipped to around $80 a barrel after losing more than 5% on Monday. Trump also slamming oil companies for, quote, making too much money.
12: Chevron, too much money. ExxonMobil, too much money. When you look at one company where they made 12 times what they made the year before, they're going to give some of that back to the public, and they better cut the retail price, the consumer price.
11: ExxonMobil and Chevron made $29 billion combined in the second quarter. That's more than three times the same period a year ago. Chevron shares falling about 2% Monday afternoon as crude declined. ExxonMobil stock falling 0.6%. Palantir Technologies raising revenue and income forecasts for the full year after posting second quarter sales that far exceeded Wall Street's estimates. U.S. commercial sales in the second quarter rose 149% from a year earlier to $764 million. Palantir projects as much as $8.16 billion in sales for the full year. Palantir shares gaining as much as 9% in late trading. The U.S. and Japan jointly intervening in the currency market for the first time in 15 years to defend the yen after the currency hit a four-decade low. It's still unclear how much Washington spent to help lift the yen, although Japan alone is estimated to have spent $53 billion on Thursday, a likely single-day record. Back on July 22nd, OpenAI said its advanced artificial intelligence models inadvertently hacked Hugging Face in a, quote, unprecedented incident. Today, Hugging Face CEO Clem DeLange told Bloomberg that the breach could have been much worse.
13: We need to take this stuff, like, seriously as a wake-up call for us to kind of, like, work more on getting these systems secure and giving more tools to all defenders and generally creating more transparency and more monitoring of these systems.
11: That's Hugging Face CEO Clem DeLange speaking to Bloomberg. Amazon's executive chair Jeff Bezos has filed to sell 15 million shares with aggregate market value of $4.07 billion. We now check markets all day long here on Bloomberg. ASX 200 in Sydney trading just about to get underway. Kospi in Seoul and Nikkei in Tokyo open in an hour. CSI 300 in Shanghai and Hang Seng in Hong Kong open a little after that. Global news 24 hours a day whenever you want it with Bloomberg News Now. I'm Dan Schwartzman. And this is Bloomberg.
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14: I'm Michelle Hussein, and you're listening to some highlights of the Michelle Hussein Show podcast on Bloomberg Radio. This week, it's the historian Peter Frankopan.
15: The United States seen as a predator. China, it's a big gorilla that people are scared of. Russia, too. History is not just about great men, although it might look like that at the moment. It's about raw logistics. It's about understanding geography and geology and working out how you can find a way around that.
14: Peter Frankopan, the historian making sense of a shifting world order. Do you think that Putin and Trump have something in common in that these wars with Ukraine and Iran, respectively, are with much less powerful countries? But have they both underestimated the kind of power that those countries can nevertheless wield?
15: No question. Powerful men often miscalculate and think that their muscles and brain power are stronger, better than anybody else's. The challenge in a system where you have a single powerful leader who expects everyone to bow down in front of them is that they're very hard to get to listen to advice.
14: From Bloomberg Weekend, this is the Michelle Hussein Show. I'm Michelle Hussein. We're at a moment right now when the US-Iran war is again resurgent, with ripple effects across the Middle East and for global shipping and trade. That war has already cost tens of billions of dollars. And at precisely the same moment, there is another longer-running war, one that is much less in the international headlines, but which also has implications beyond the countries actually doing the fighting, Russia and Ukraine. I've been thinking a lot about the combined effect of these two conflicts. And as far as the Ukraine war is concerned, there is something very notable that has happened in the last few months. The way Ukraine has been striking Russia is really having an impact economically, as well as on the battlefield, where there are many thousands of Russian casualties every month. There are also links between these two situations that are worth exploring. The tactics being deployed, the relationship of Iran and Russia, the comparison to past moments. And that is what led us to Peter Frankopan for this episode. He is a historian, but one who has charted the rise and fall of middle as well as great powers, who's plugged into China and Central Asia, and also Russia, Ukraine and the Middle East. He's always looking for undercurrents that tell a wider story. So transport connections, trading routes, pipelines that reveal where new markets are being found. Peter is Professor of Global History at Oxford University and the author of a book called Silk Roads, which he updated on its 10th anniversary last year. He's also written The Earth Transformed, all about climate and battles over time for natural resources and land. He is especially worth listening to if you're interested in drawing out common threads and working out what we need to brace for next. I hope you agree.
15: Hi, Michelle.
14: Hello, Peter. How are you?
15: I've had a very busy year, but you caught me in the absolute sweet spot where I've got lots of things I want to do and I'd rather be talking to you than doing them.
14: I feel guilty, though. We're taking you away from thinking big thoughts and probably your next book.
15: No, I've got a manuscript I've got to hand in a month. So I do need to slightly get myself under the cosh. But I mean, I don't work without a deadline.
14: Yeah.
15: So I'm almost there.
14: OK, well, I look forward to seeing that come out. Why don't I just start by telling you what made us reach out to you? It's essentially because your work has so often been about the links between places and people, links that surprise other people. You know, you find these connections. And right now we have an ongoing war in Russia and Ukraine, which feels like it's in a new phase. And then we have a resurgence in the war between the US and Iran. And I just wondered, when you see those two conflicts and situations, what jumps out to you? What are your observations at those two?
15: I mean, the first one is that if you decide to fight a war of choice, it's very hard to win. If you're fighting a war of existence, then your capacity is limitless. And in that sense, slightly unlikely bedfellows, you see Ukraine doing something similar to what Iran are doing, which is you can absorb enormous amounts of military superiority, enormous amounts of pressure, political, military, all the rest of it, and you can keep on going, maybe not indefinitely, but it's quite hard to deliver a knockout blow. And, you know, Iran has been fighting since 1979 three Cold Wars simultaneously, one with the Great Satan, as Iranians like to call it, the United States, one with the Little Satan, Israel, and with Saudi Arabia. And it's done so for 47 years with about 3% of the US defense budget. And you know, I'm not here to tell you whether that's a good or a bad thing, but, you know, if your job is to stay in business and to preserve regime stability, then it's amazing how far you can go. So that's the kind of major takeaway, that the United States has not been able to deliver a knockout blow to middling size, in fact, small to middling size country like Iran. And the fact that the capability to keep on going was mispriced by Washington as it was mispriced by Moscow.
14: And what is your assessment then of the state of play between Russia and Ukraine? Because that has been the war much less in the headlines in the last few months. And yet it feels that something distinct has happened in that Ukraine has been doing better than many people imagined.
15: Well, there's no question that it's an investment, particularly in drone technology, but also in the hierarchy of the targets it's trying to hit, from Wildberries logistical centres through to the oil refineries. And that has brought the price of the war into daily Russian life. And one of the reasons it hasn't been in daily Russian life is if you have state control of the media, you can choose what it is that your citizens hear. When you have massive plumes of smoke over Moscow or St. Petersburg, it suddenly becomes more real. That capacity to invest in drone technology has taken several years and has a lot of outside support, investment and innovation. We're saying that at a time when last year Russia took less than 1% of Ukrainian territory, probably for the cost of something like 200,000 servicemen's lives, as well as many injured. The question, I think, is what it is that gets Russia to come to the negotiating table. And that's been open to them at any point. But there's no question that the paper cuts that Ukraine are delivering to Russia are being very painful for the Russian economy, as well as for citizens and therefore credibility in the regime.
14: And is part of that because of a link to the other war, in that Iran was a major supplier of drones and other military hardware to Russia? and then it ends up fighting a war for its own survival.
15: Well, we've seen all sorts of smoke and mirrors. I mean, lots of noise in Russia, in fact, in the last month in particular, of people like Nikolai Patrushev, who's one of the grey cardinals around Putin, very experienced, say that Europe wants Russia to become a resource colony and this should never happen. If you look towards China, you know, from Beijing's point of view, that's exactly what Russia has become, a resource colony where China gets metals, oil and gas at discounted prices, and in return give support, both multilateral agencies like the UN, institutional support, but also lots of support that's meaningful for the Russian war effort. So I think you could see these echoes everywhere, but I think there's no question that Russia's challenge is to define what it is that it wants. And so far, the problem is that Putin, it's not a particular river or a city that he wants to get to. He doesn't believe that Ukraine should exist as a sovereign state, despite his famous essay on the historical unity of Russia and Ukrainians, where at the very end he says it's up to Ukrainians to choose their own future. We would never use force against Ukraine, and so on. And that, I think, is an existential question that, if you're a Russian historian, is not new to Putin. And it's not new to the last 30, 40 years. It has a long history and legacy in Russia.
14: We're going to dig into a lot of what you've said, Peter, further as we go on in this conversation. But I'd love you to take us back in time to how your own interest in Russia in particular, but in Iran and the Middle East as well, began. You were born, I think, 1971. We're almost the same age. So
15: I'm much older, Michelle.
14: Not really, but we're talking about the 1980s and, you know, teenage years. How did the interest in Russia begin?
15: It began even earlier. I used to watch John Craver's Newsround.
14: Well brought up child.
15: It was a TV program that I was of a generation, Michelle, I'm sure you're the same, where our parents actively discouraged us from watching TV because they thought it would corrupt us. But we were allowed to watch John Craven, who did a sort of 10-minute news bulletin at about 5 o'clock every day. And I was struck, even as an 8 or 9 year old boy, that all the news I saw at that time was the tail end of the Vietnam War, genocide in Cambodia, SS-20 missiles being parked in Eastern Europe, pointing at us here in the United Kingdom. And to see that there were all these parts of the world, like the Middle East, that we never heard anything about in our classrooms. So the interest in Russia or the Soviet Union, as it was then, was to try to understand why it was that nuclear holocaust was expected in our lifetime, Michelle. And again, these last 30, 40 years, we've come to think that the world is all about free trade or possibly even fair trade, but to find ways in which we can cooperate together. And I think our generation was disquieted by the fact that there was a likely moment that the Cold War would turn hot. So I wanted to understand that. And so I started reading lots of Russian literature and eventually Soviet literature too. I was very lucky to go to a school where we had a Russian teacher, and even luckier that my Russian teacher in our A-level year had gone to, I think, Kuwait for 12 months, had learned Arabic and came back and taught a small group of us Arabic, but also about Middle Eastern cultures, including Iranian culture, including the complexities of the Middle East. So by the time I went to university, I was already looking east. And I'm fascinated in the history of Western Europe, but I didn't think I could add much. Whereas if I looked eastwards, there was a whole world waiting to be explored. And it felt to me not only interesting, but important. And so I made a bet on that when I started my PhD on looking at those worlds, that by and large, people thought I was mad, because if you wanted to have an academic job, it was much better to do the Tudors or Hitler, because that's what students want. And the worlds I work on are still slightly obscure. You know, for investment bankers, they'll call all of these places the rest of the world. I mean, China now has its own category, but our engagement with peoples who live to our east is pretty minimal. And even now, despite Gaza being in the news, despite the war in Iran, despite the importance of critical minerals, despite last year in April there being a war between India and Pakistan, despite this huge change across Southeast Asia in the last 20 or 30 years, apart from organizations like yours at Bloomberg, we still understand these parts of the world, not just imperfectly. We pay them very little attention. And it turns out that they are super important to our own futures.
14: More from my conversation with Peter Frankopan coming up. I'm Michelle Hussein, and this is Bloomberg.
16: At concerts, we dance to the same tune. 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And yet, in these moments, there's also something we don't do. 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We just act. Because the things that make us different will never change what makes us human. 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
2: I'm Michelle Hussein, and you're listening to some highlights of the Michelle Hussein Show podcast on Bloomberg Radio. This week, it's the historian Peter Frankopan. I'm going to share two things, one that is different in the way we were brought up and one that we have in common. Because I grew up in the Middle East, we didn't have television. So okay. I had no news, no TV news or children's programming of any kind. Although I do remember my parents talking about Cambodia in exactly the period right. You mentioned. But I also learnt Russian at school. And that was also due to the geopolitical time because at that time, the Soviets were in Afghanistan, my family in Pakistan, right. Wondered if one day they would come across the border, and they thought it would be a good idea if someone in the family knew how to speak Russian. So I do recognize the time you're talking about. And of course, then there was that period after the end of the Cold War and before 9/11, where it felt like you could travel anywhere, you could do anything. And then the world started to look a lot darker.
3: Yeah, I mean, the old saying is if you're an optimist, learn English. If you're a pessimist, learn Chinese. And if you're a realist, learn how to assemble a Kalashnikov. I mean, that Afghan war and its conclusion, followed by the dissolution of the Soviet Union, the fall of the Berlin Wall at the end of the 80s and then 91 when the Soviet Union collapsed, it did presage a huge set of changes. And those changes sometimes we think of as being in the Soviet world, but they had a massive impact on the global economy too.
2: But look at Russia, which changed fundamentally in economic terms, but there's a mindset that remained. And I'm thinking particularly about Putin, former KGB man. One form of control that he knew was essentially replaced by another form of control.
3: Well, it's small groups of men who make all the decisions. And in fact, that world of the 80s that you missed out, Michelle, because you weren't allowed to watch TV. But, you know, we used to have Soviet leaders who they'd be dead for a few days, for a few weeks, like Chernenko, before it was announced to the world. They all looked like they lived in a deep freeze. And the group around Putin, all in their 70s now, they've all grown up together. There's no sign of a new generation coming forward to replace them. And I think that in some ways that the decision making in Moscow has been as narrowly dictated under Putin as it was under the Soviet Union. So there's a lot of continuity there. I mean, you could argue that parking vast amounts of assets into the hands of about 30 families changes things. But I can promise you under Marxist-Leninist states, there are still forms of control that families are very adept at keeping within their own structure. So I think one of the challenges is we thought that Russia was changing. We thought that Russia was going to become more like us. Now, with a bit more gas in the tank of thinking about where did this all come from, you know, Russia has had the same foreign minister for 20 years. Putin's essentially been in charge for more than a quarter of a century. The group around him likewise. So I think, like in any relationship, either Russia's changed, or in fact, Russia never changed. It's just we misunderstood it and got it wrong. So I think that would be my more persuasive line of trying to argue, which is that the end of the Soviet Union was seen as a moment to regroup and to reharness what Russia would look like as a great power. And Russia, despite its military weakness, the fact it's a smaller economy than Italy, has a small population that's declining, life expectancies, all those metrics, it still has the world's largest nuclear arsenal. Mm. And it has the hydrocarbons and the metals that mean that it shapes global markets. So Russia gets a seat at the high table, whether it deserves it or not. And Russia tries to leverage that weakness into a stronger position than it might otherwise have.
2: So, Peter, can I then take you into the future and ask you about how various situations in different parts of the world, problems or conflicts, are likely to play out in your view? The first being Ukraine and Russia. The backdrop we've already discussed. Do you see a landing zone for an agreement at any point, or are we looking at almost endless, perhaps low-lying conflict?
3: Well, I should probably, with the modesty of a historian, say I'm much better looking backwards than forwards, because I've got facts and data in front of me, and shaking the bones to guess what happens, there's a slight hiding to nothing. I'd have thought that the logic would be that there would be a frozen conflict in Ukraine, that eventually one or both sides reach the stage of exhaustion where there's a sort of fudge, and that those fudges can last essentially indefinitely, as they have done between North and South Korea, as they've done in Cyprus since 1974.
2: Mm. Kashmir, you could say.
3: Kashmir too. And you can establish a modus vivendi. There are ways in which faces can be saved. it doesn't look to me that those are the noises that are coming from Moscow of a willingness to say, let's cut our losses. Trump last summer offered Putin, I think, a deal that he thought was impossible to turn down, of bringing Russia back into the G8 family of nations, back into the global economy, US investment into metals in particular, and gas and oil fields in the north of Russia, as well as elsewhere, the technical expertise that's needed, because sanctions, you can beat them, but they're expensive to beat. And he couldn't understand, I think, why Putin said no. And Putin did say no, because he started to give a long lecture about, this is Russian history that goes back 1,000 years, a confrontation from the West. So I can't, although the logic would be a settlement of some kind, that requires one or both sides to reach a stage of exhaustion. And I can't see that yet. So I fear that things will keep going until Putin or Moscow decides that it's time to cut losses. And there has been some noise about that properly for the last month or two. That might escalate over the summer.
2: Yeah, well, that's what I wanted to dig into, because you wrote about this in your foreign policy piece recently, that average monthly casualties are running at more than 30,000. This is on the Russian side. And that Russian fighters, once they're sent out onto the battlefield, survive an average of 20 to 35 minutes. I mean, this is almost incomprehensible to me, those kinds of odds.
3: Well, those battlefield numbers, they're drawn from a small number of Russian military bloggers. But interestingly, this week, the head of the CIA has said that this is confirmed by US military intelligence, too. I think the point is that the casualty levels are unsustainable. Russia is losing more on the battlefield than they are able to recruit. And so far, the men who've been called into service have been from distant regions, from the big cities, and from minorities disproportionately hurt. There are lots of minority populations in Russia. The problem now is, for Russia to keep sustaining itself and to sustain its army, it needs to be starting to look at how it conscripts from cities. And that brings, again, the war closer to home. And again, you'll remember from the Afghan war, Michelle, that one of the reasons why it became difficult with the Soviet Union was mothers of fallen servicemen started to take to the streets to protest that their boys would never come home again, except in body bags. And that is something that is always difficult in any authoritarian state, whether you control the media or not, is that groups of people start to say, we are willing to take our protest because we've got nothing left to lose. But that is something I think that could happen both in Russia and also in Iran. And I'd probably have both of those on my bingo card for coming up later this year. Then the question is, like in all periods of history, with the persecution of Christians through to how this worked in Islamic societies, is you either have to become more tolerant and you need to let some pressure into the system, or you have to repress and you have to crack down. And cracking down tends to be an attractive short-term solution, but it can make things much, much worse.
2: I'm still wondering, at its heart, what does the Ukraine project, the Ukraine war, represent to Putin? Or is it a combination of all of these? Is it an imperial project? Is it recovery of lost prestige? Is it emotional? Or is it a question of his own survival? Because if he has to make a deal or end the war in Ukraine, what does that mean for his standing domestically?
3: Yeah, it's a good question. I think it's lots of things. I think there's no question that many of us think that Putin having an existential threat, or something that's badged as an existential threat, is important because it justifies the means. It's a really important tool of control. I think beyond that, what does Putin want? I think is to be able to frame this in a context that this is not just about Zelensky or Kyiv. It's about a persistent, long-running way in which Europe in particular is trying to undermine Russia and to colonize it. And we might find that impossible to understand, because the way we see it, we're trying to help Ukraine protect its sovereign territory. But that is something that has gone through the system in Russia and is absolutely believed, that this was all to do with a plan that the West always had to destabilize Russia, that Russia is a persona non grata, never will be, and no matter what Russia does. And so the war is a way of saying, this is our way of showing how we'll bloody Europe's noses. It's a complicated one in Russia now, but it's something that's deeply believed in Russia, that Europe, and particularly the British, are behind all of these things. And again, that's the very similar conclusions are drawn in Tehran too.
2: Do you think that Putin and Trump have something in common, in that these wars with Ukraine and Iran respectively are with much less powerful countries, but have they both underestimated the kind of power that those countries can nevertheless wield?
3: No question. And I think that powerful men often miscalculate and think that their muscles and brain power are stronger, better than anybody else's. The challenge in a system where you have a single powerful leader who expects everyone to bow down in front of them is that they're very hard to get to listen to advice. And so we see Putin micromanaging the war. We see Trump opening the Straits of Hormuz, threatening to charge tariffs on passage on volumes of cargo, and then 24 hours changing their mind. Both of them blow in the wind. And to some extent, Trump and Putin suffer from the lack of discipline in sticking and staying on target, not defining what their goal is and not then thinking about how do you problem solve. And that's probably not a great position to be in. And arguably, if you are to ask a jobbing historian like me, that was why countries chose to have parliaments and democracies. It wasn't about rights and freedoms. It wasn't just about rights and freedoms. It was about taking those powers away from kings, taking powers away from single rulers who might mismanage things. And it wasn't about the belief in the brains of crowds or the sanity of crowds. It was that wars are very risky. And in Britain, for example, the selection process from the 1700s onwards about which wars to get involved with tended to be quite cynical, and they tended to be very, very carefully based on where were we likely to win. That's not the way that Putin thinks about things, not the way that Trump thinks about things. Interestingly, Xi Jinping in Beijing has been watching this very carefully, and yeah. I think has been repricing what this means for Chinese military architecture, not just with Taiwan, but with other arenas too.
2: More from my conversation with
3: single rulers who might mismanage things. And it wasn't about the belief in the brains of crowds or the sanity of crowds. It was that wars are very risky. And in Britain, for example, the selection process from the 1700s onwards about which wars to get involved with tended to be quite cynical, and they tended to be very, very carefully based on where were we likely to win. That's not the way that Putin thinks about things, not the way that Trump thinks about things. Interestingly, Xi Jinping in Beijing has been watching this very carefully, and yeah. I think has been repricing what this means for Chinese military architecture, not just with Taiwan, but with other arenas too.
2: More from my conversation with Peter Frankopan coming up. I'm Michelle Hussein, and this is Bloomberg.
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8: Have been reported in Michigan because of the cyclosporiasis outbreak linked to iceberg lettuce at Taco Bell. ABC's Yuri Benajad.
9: We're starting to see a slowdown in the terms of new cases being reported by Michigan on a daily basis. And I will say with these new numbers here, where we're talking about an increase or a rise in the numbers, we're actually really looking into the past. It can actually take up to 6 weeks between a person getting exposed to this parasite and the CDC actually finding out about it. So there's a bit of a lag here.
8: President Donald Trump today said U.S. Attorney Jeanine Pirro, quote, choked and, quote, folded like an umbrella in dropping charges against a former Olympian accused of vandalizing the Lincoln Memorial reflecting pool. When asked about it earlier at the White House during an unrelated event, Trump ducked questions about whether he would fire Pirro, a longtime ally. The president saying he is disappointed by her finding the damage was caused by shoddy construction, not vandalism. This is ABC News.
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10: I'm Dan Schwartzman from Bloomberg World Headquarters in New York. Let's get a check on the top stories of the markets. A group of U.S. states filed a lawsuit challenging President Trump's new global tariffs that went into effect last month, adding to similar complaints by groups of small businesses who claim the levies are illegal. The lawsuits accuse Trump and U.S. officials of unlawfully using Section 301 of the Trade Act of 1974 to replace earlier tariffs that were either struck down by the Supreme Court or expired. Under the new tariffs, the administration is collecting 10 to 12.5% duties on imports from most major trading partners. The move under Section 301 followed a U.S. probe into the alleged failure of around 60 countries to prevent forced labor in their supply chains to the detriment of American workers. U.S. stocks joined bonds higher as cooling tensions in the Middle East spurred a drop in oil prices. The revival in risk appetite drove the S&P 500 up to striking distance of a record high. A gauge of megacaps had its best day since March as Amazon's value topped $3 trillion. SpaceX will report highly anticipated second quarter results tomorrow after the bell, its first report as a public company. Bloomberg's Bailey Lipschultz says there are lots of unknowns.
11: It's still a question of what are they going to focus on? Are they going to highlight the successful Starship launch? Are they going to highlight what the year 2030 looks like? Are they going to provide an update on their AI segment with a new maybe partner from some of these large language model providers? No one really knows what the actual structure is going to be.
12: Okay.
11: No one knows if the earnings call will be Brett and Gwynne and Elon. Will it just be an Elon kind of monologue?
10: That's Bloomberg's Bailey Lipschultz. AstraZeneca investors reacted negatively to the idea of a $400 billion merger with Bristol Myers Squibb, with Astra shares slumping close to 9%. A deal would have combined two large cancer portfolios, but some investors and analysts expressed doubt, saying it would expose Astra to Bristol's looming patent troubles and potential antitrust scrutiny. We check markets all day long here on Bloomberg. ASX 200 in Sydney beginning trading shortly. KOSPI in Seoul and Nikkei in Tokyo get underway next hour. CSI 300 in Shanghai and Hang Seng in Hong Kong open a little after that. 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
7: I'm Michelle Hussein, and you're listening to some highlights of the Michelle Hussein Show podcast on Bloomberg Radio. This week, it's the historian Peter Frankopan. China has those deep links with both Russia and Iran. It has bought or is still buying in oil from those two countries. There are other links as well. So you're saying it's benefited because it has seen the exercise of US military power and it's learning from it. But overall, how has it been impacted? Because economically, the loss of those imports of oil from Iran must be significant.
8: Well, Javier Blas, one of your excellent correspondents in Bloomberg, has been flagging that over the last couple of months, China's imported about 45% less oil than it normally does. And to understand why that's the case begs lots of different questions and difficult questions. Number one might be that China's economy is overheating and the demand has fallen, which I don't think looks likely to me, even though there's obviously pressure on China's economy. The second is that China's oil reserves are much, much bigger than anybody had realised. Or there's another way in which China's getting oil that we're not able to see through. So I think that there is a real question about how that piece of the Hormuz closure has affected China. And in fact, all of Asia, 84% of the oil and gas that comes through Hormuz doesn't end up in Europe or Africa or the United States. It ends up in Asia. So Asian economies are at the thick end of this. And I mean, from the point of view of how this has been analysed, obviously, one of the best things you can do if you're a military strategist is to see how weapons perform on the battlefield. And when you have intense conflict like we've seen since 28th of February, you can benchmark.

0: has cost a lot of money already. Pete Hegseth has put it at more than $37 billion the last few months, and is short of munitions and missiles.
1: Well, Taiwan is a different geography. First of all, our islands have great levels of resilience, but they also have extreme vulnerability. So there are all sorts of ways in which China can make life very, very difficult in Taiwan. Taiwan, again, imports more than 95% of its fuel and about the same proportion of its water. So finding a way to strangle Taiwan or to make things difficult, you know, all you need is one shipment of bananas that has an unusual spider or pathogen on it. And you say, look, we're going to do inspections that are going to take several weeks. And we don't have enough people to monitor and to investigate this. And it's nothing personal. Suddenly life can become difficult. So there are ways in which if you want to put pressure on somebody's windpipe, there are aggressive ways of doing it. And then there are slower, softer ways. I'd have thought the law of numbers in Taiwan looks to me more complicated. If China doesn't want to force the issue, despite the fact many people think that she is determined to do this and be ready to do this by 2027, there are lots of anniversaries coming up about the founding of the Communist Party, anniversaries of China, of Mao taking over mainland China. There are all sorts of ways in which pressure can be imposed. And again, because of the war in Iran, we forget that Scott Bessent in Davos in January had said that the single greatest threat to the global economy, the single greatest choke point was on the semiconductor industry of Taiwan. There are all sorts of ways in which you can make that difficult too and compromise. So I think that a lot depends on what kind of game it is that China wants.
0: Yeah. Well, you could also say that China, the status quo is not a bad one. There is there is an economic relationship that exists, and perhaps that's not such a bad status quo.
1: Yeah, and Taiwan spends less on its defence than Trump's demanding us to spend in Europe. Taiwan typically around 2% of its GDP on defence. So, you know, I think a lot will depend. I mean, what's interesting is if you travel around China and Taiwan and you talk to anybody under the age of 35, they really don't care about these kinds of things. So I think in the case of Taiwan, the vulnerability of the strait as a choke point is what is really important, both to China, where so much of China's import and exports come through that strait, but also to places like South Korea and Japan. You know, about a quarter of UAE's exports and imports come through the Strait of Taiwan. So these choke points are a reminder that history is not just about great men, although it might look like that at the moment. It's about raw logistics. It's about understanding geography and geology and working out how you can find a way around that. So one of the reasons why CPEC, the China-Pakistan Economic Corridor, is such an important part for China is it provides optionality to be able to send things through to places like Gwadar in due course on the south coast of Pakistan, not particularly well utilised at the moment.
0: Yeah.
1: But it could be in the right or the wrong circumstances. And I think having those options is what forward strategy looks like.
0: Gwadar is that big port that the Chinese have built on the south coast of Pakistan. It's interesting you mentioned the UAE, Peter, because I was looking at this sign of new cordiality and rapprochement between the UAE and Saudi Arabia, because those two countries, again, this has probably passed most people by because of the international climate we live in, but they've had their differences before the Iran war and through the Iran war. And I wonder what you make of relationships within the Gulf at this moment in time.
1: Well, I'd have thought the first one is that necessity is the mother of all invention. And with Iran not just sitting as a threat, but positioning itself and thinking of itself now as a hegemon, thinks it survived the worst that the United States can throw, thinks that it's got proper ability to close and put pressure on the global economy, that means that lots of other voices are not necessarily in Iran's camp, but need to have some kind of settlement. Suddenly those differences of opinion between UAE and Saudi, Qatar, Bahrain, Oman, Kuwait and others suddenly looks that, well, how do we find a regional solution where we're all going to be part of this together? We talk a lot about China's investment in port infrastructure and loans and so on, but other players are doing something similar. Saudi Arabia and its investment in the economy of countries like Morocco, you could see that this is a kind of Mark Carney world of middle powers trying to work out how they can all negotiate together at a time where you see a lot of big predators out in the wilderness. You know, the United States seen as a predator in large parts of Asia. China, you know, it's a big gorilla that people are scared of, as well as seeing their opportunities. Russia too. Iran probably on the edge of that category as well. And I think that those moving parts mean that there can be a time of consolidation of people putting their differences to one side.
0: Well, let's draw all of this together, Peter, before you leave us, because it's a year since you wrote, just after the 12-day war between the US and Israel and Iran. You wrote at that time that

0: The past few weeks have brought reminders of how a new world order is straining to be born. 1 year on, how do you see things? Is there a decline in US power that we're seeing play out, and what ultimately replaces it?
1: I don't think there's a decline. I'd have thought that you could take the opposite view, which is the US, despite the chaos of what's happened, has shown that it is willing to go in and put its money where its mouth is, even in places where it said it wouldn't. The US has held its share of the global economy for the last 50 years and in terms of its innovation, its military, its cultural impact, I think it's wrong to price the US as being a declining power. But having said that, there's no question that Trump has talked a lot about BRICS. Marco Rubio has talked a lot about the global world order does not have the institutions required for the world of today and tomorrow, and that the global order is holding the United States back. But lots of these states that I work on are talking quite heavily about, could you have metals exchanges? Could you have crops exchanges where you have lots of these states that are producing rice, wheat and so on, and to do price fixing and make rich economies like the West pay for them at inflated prices? So that sits alongside some of the new tech where most of the Chinese models are open sourced, most of the stuff in the West trying to monetize. Those are two very, very different trajectories. So that new world order, I think I was right that there was the strain of what that might look like. But, you know, these states don't have huge amounts in common, but you can work together if you want to and it suits you.
0: You are a scholar of the past, but contrary to what you said earlier, you have talked plenty about the future. So I'd love to just ask you to look even further ahead as we close to 2036. What is something underappreciated today that will be all around us and so obvious 10 years from now?
1: I think the first thing is the impact of the El Nino system coming towards us in the next 12 to 18 months. I think that the sea surface temperatures that we're seeing in the Pacific and the Atlantic are not just abnormal. They are on a magnitude of scale beyond anything we've seen before. That will do things in terms of heat waves, wildfires, droughts, crop impacts that I think really deserve to be thought about. And that's going to create much higher levels of inequality of countries that are energy poor and food poor are going to have a tough time coming ahead. That was going to pose questions also about the global environmental and humanitarian order. When you and I, Michelle, ending up where we started, grew up, the UN had a fundamental role in humanitarian relief and disaster relief. That's receded a huge way. So one of the questions would be, when we see the next 12 and 18 months coming, what happens to in stressed countries?
0: Well, it'll be plenty of material for your future books. You've written one about the earth being transformed and climate and the battle for natural resources. What do you think you will be writing about in 10 years' time? You'll be charting all of this and more?
1: I'm hoping I'll have hung up my pen and I'll be sitting on a beach somewhere reading clever things that other people have written rather than having to make my own mind run over time. Look, I think when you see the problems around energy, around food, around new global orders, I think it's an odd thing to say, but they do focus the mind. They do make you think about long-term strategy. They do make you think about what it is that you need as a sovereign state to protect yourself and also how things go looking forward. So I think if some of those questions can get answered, I'll have a nice, easy retirement watching the news and seeing what's going on. But I've got quite a bit to do before then, I think.
0: Peter Frankopan, thank you so much. Thanks for taking us around the world, back in time and into the future.
1: Thanks so much for having me, Michelle.
0: Thank you for listening to some of the highlights from my podcast. 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I'm Michelle Hussein, and this is Bloomberg.
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4: From ABC News, I'm Stephanie Officer. A mass exodus out of Spokane this weekend as wildfires engulf parts of Washington state. ABC's Alex Stone.
5: As multiple wildfires converge around Washington state's second largest city.
6: We love this house. We raised our kids here and everything is gone.
5: John and Kathy Sherrick were out of town when the fires destroyed their house.
7: Every memory of my children are down there. Every memory of my grandchildren are down there. It's just, right now I just feel empty.
5: More than 700 homes and businesses confirmed destroyed, but authorities